0: planning here? Was there a reason for him to be afraid?
1: The case has stoked racial tensions nationwide. Anthony is black and Metcalf was white. None of the jurors are black. For KERA News, I'm Toluwani Osibamilo.
2: American Airlines is temporarily cutting several routes later this summer because of rising fuel costs. The Fort Worth-based airline says six routes will be suspended in August and September as airlines continue to deal with higher jet fuel prices. American will offer alternative travel arrangements or refunds to passengers affected by the changes. The Union for Dallas Area Rapid Transit says paratransit workers voted this week to authorize a strike if they don't reach a deal with the company that DART contracts with. Bernard Wade is with the Amalgamated Transit Union's Dallas chapter. He says workers are doing everything they can to reach an agreement with the company.
3: The union does not want to harm the disabled, seniors, or the paratransit service. We do not want that to happen.
2: The union has been negotiating with TransDev for nearly a year after previously authorizing a strike. The union will meet with TransDev reps next week to continue negotiations. I'm William Padmore for KERA News.
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5: This is Fresh Air. I'm Terry Gross. So many of us became aware of what a great actor Clark Peters is from his role in one of the best TV series ever made, HBO's The Wire. He played police detective Lester Freeman, who helped track down the drug dealers the detectives were looking for through his research and his analysis of wiretaps. The series was co-created by David Simon, who also co-created the HBO series Tremé, set in New Orleans shortly after Hurricane Katrina. Peters co-starred in that, too, as a Mardi Gras Indian chief who returns to his damaged home and tries to rebuild his life. In Spike Lee's film To Five Bloods, he was one of the four Vietnam vets who returns to Vietnam decades after the war. Now he's one of the stars of the Netflix series The Burrows. Clark plays one of the residents in a retirement community that promises an almost utopian chapter of your life. But some of the residents start dying, while others start experiencing some very disturbing, inexplicable encounters and visions. Something's going on, and it seems to be something supernatural. Clark Peters grew up in Englewood, New Jersey, but moved to Europe in the 70s and settled in London, where he continues to live and is speaking to us from. He's been in London stage productions of the musicals Guys and Dolls, Porgy and Bess, and Chicago, as well as dramas. He co-wrote and co-starred in the original production of the musical Five Guys Named Mo, which was first staged in London. It moved to Broadway, where it was also a big hit. Clark Peters, welcome to Fresh Air. It's such a pleasure to have you.
6: Thank you. That was a lovely introduction. I did all that?
5: You did a lot more than that, but I figured let me keep my intro short so we have more time to actually talk. I could have gone on. I left out a lot of series and movies. So let's get to The Burrows. So the cast is largely in their 60s and 70s because it's set in a retirement community. You yourself, as Clark Peters, you're in your mid-70s. What kind of roles do you think you would have been offered at this age when you started acting professionally in the 1970s?
6: Well, I picked this profession so that I would have longevity, so that I could still be acting at 100 if it comes to it. But starting out, I always played older people. So in Driving Miss Daisy, for example, with Dame Wendy Hiller, I think I was in my late 30s playing Hoke, who was well up into his 80s, and I looked at a diary that I'd written, and on one page it was, "I'm tired of playing old guys because there's no future in it." But I'm still here playing old guys.
5: What appealed to you about the role in The Burrows?
6: To tell you the truth, honestly, I didn't want to do The Burrows because someone had likened it to Stranger Things, which I hadn't seen before this offer came through. And what I didn't want to be doing was acting as I'm chasing monsters until I'm 80 years old. But then I read the script and I thought, oh, I can resonate with this journey, with the quest that that art is on. And then I looked at the cast and I thought, oh, there's just no way I can say no to this.
5: There are roles for older people where, especially sometimes when the cast is all about older people, where I sense something condescending. They're either like, oh, it's so cute, they're on an adventure, you know? Oh, it's so cute, they're still walking. Oh, it's so cute.
6: They're still breathing.
5: They're still breathing. Oh, it's so cute. They've fallen in love.
6: Yeah.
5: Do you get offered roles like that, and what do you do?
6: I try to let people know that just because we live in a society where we take the elderly and we hide them away, doesn't mean that they're not valued or that they have something to offer. And I like to at least have that conversation, you know, that the elderly remember the past, you know, and if you want to move forward, you better talk to some older people, you know. And yes, we do fall in love, and yes, we do have adventures, and there are still things to discover even at this age. I'm not going to slow down just because I'm a septuagenarian. That just does not make sense. That's the furthest from my mind and hopefully from my body. You know, so finding roles that are like the Burroughs, you know, where there's a group of people who are the same age having an adventure, I like that. Otherwise, you know, I've been somebody's dad, somebody's grandfather. You know, I just like to be somebody's brother, somebody's lover, you know, and just carry on as life is, as it really is.
5: I hope you're not tired talking about The Wire, but it is one of the best TV series ever made, maybe the best, and you are one of the stars. So can we talk about that just a little?
6: Sure. You can talk about it a lot.
5: Thank you. So you played Police Detective Lester Freeman, and you're the detective who finds clues through, like, online research and files, through contacts, wiretaps, and you can put two and two together and synthesize the clues that you found into some kind of path. But you start off in the series working the pawn shop beat, and I want to play a scene from early on in the first season. You've just found an important clue that no one else on the investigation has been able to find, identifying who Avon Barksdale is.
6: Yes.
5: And so he's one of the two major drug dealers in the series. So here's a scene where Detective Jimmy McNulty comes to see you in your office. He's impressed with the work you've done, but when he walks in, he finds you putting together miniature models of furniture. And McNulty's played by Dominic West, and he speaks first.
7: So you're police after all. You know what you're doing, but you ain't been doing it. How long you been in the pawn shop unit?
8: 13 years and 4 months.
7: 13 years?
8: And 4 months.
7: I gotta ask you, what exactly does a police officer assigned to the pawn shop unit do?
8: You intake reports from registered pawn shops on all items valued over $50. Then you make an index card for that item. Then you file that index card. If someone wants to find out if something stolen has been pawned, we look to see if we have an index card. If we do, we do. If we don't, we don't.
7: You did that for 13 years?
8: And 4 months.
7: Why'd you ask out of homicide?
8: Well, no ask about it.
7: You got the boot?
8: Uh-huh.
7: What'd you do to piss him off?
8: Police work.
7: I think I need to buy you a drink.
8: Just one?
5: I heard you say, as we were listening to that, 4 months, just one. You remember the lines from that?
6: I remember the scene, yes.
5: This was one of your first scenes, right?
6: Yeah, yeah.
5: Is that also why you remember it?
6: No, I didn't remember it until we started to hear it.
5: Oh, and then it came back to you.
6: And then it came back to me, yes, yeah.
5: Uh-huh.
6: I'm not one of those actors that holds on to the stuff. Yeah, I'm amazed, you know, when Ian McClellan, for example, will all of a sudden out of nowhere start reciting reams of Shakespeare that is appropriate to a particular moment that we're living today. I don't have that kind of mind. But when I hear something like that, it's like playing music. You know what key you're playing, and you figure, I remember this melody. Yeah, so you pick it up from there.
5: Is Lester the role you auditioned for?
6: Did I audition for Lester? No, I don't think I did. But I was quite happy to land in Lester's lap, so to speak. You know, he's the guy I want to be when I grow up. You know, because he does do police work. You know, he doesn't have access to the internet. You know, it was old-fashioned research, and you went through volumes and of tomes of information, whether it was banking or whether it was, in this particular instance, real estate records, and then having to cross-reference that. You know, my mind likes that kind of agility. You know, and I liked that being applied in Lester's life.
5: Did you only know the scenes you were in, or did you also get to see what was happening behind the scenes in city politics and, you know, among the drug dealers and the corner boys? And did you get to see their scenes, or did you just know what you would know as your character?
6: No. Back then, you know, we would get the whole episode and you would read the whole episode. Nowadays, you know, you get a scene, you have no idea the context of the scene, and you're asked to audition. I can't do that. I refuse to do that. I think that really makes our job as actors very difficult. When we have the whole story, then we can see how we fit into that story and how we can either enhance that story, sell it, or whatever. You know, at the end of the day, the star of any story is the story you're telling. It's not the person, you know, whose name is above the title. You know, and when that becomes more important than the story that we're telling, you know, then we as actors just become commodities. You know, I push back against that. I really do. You know, and as far as like reading every episode, I couldn't wait until the next episodes came. And I was always looking for that moment that said, Kima may be saying something to McNulty, like, did you hear what happened to Freeman? He caught one while he's pumping gas. You know, I never expected to be there that long, you know, but thank the Lord I was.
5: Yeah. What did you think of the police when you were growing up? And did playing a police detective give you an empathy for police that you maybe didn't feel before?
6: I grew up with great respect for the police because in Englewood, New Jersey, we knew the police. We went to school with their children. They knew our parents, you know, and so it was almost something that you may wanted to aspire to. Going through the 60s and 70s, I lost total respect for the police because of their abuse of power. I don't have a lot of respect for them now for that same reason. Yet, for those who are walking that beat and who are trying to do the right thing, I have the greatest respect for. And I know that we can be in a society that is policed in the proper way, where the community as well is part of the health of that community with the police.
5: I know that it took you years to actually watch The Wire. So my question is, what's wrong with you?
6: work. I never had time to slow down long enough to watch it. And there's nothing wrong now that I've seen it. Well done.
5: Were you surprised at how good it was?
6: Yeah, I was. I actually binged watched all 5 seasons. I had a double knee replacements, and I was recuperating, and I thought, you know, I've only seen the first 2 episodes of each season, because that's what they would show before we finished shooting, and then I'd come back to England. It wasn't being shown in England, and I would start work until the next season of shooting. So I never got a chance to watch the whole season. you know. But then when I was sitting there with this ice pack on both of my knees, I just binge watched. I thought, this is really good. I think I may even watch it twice, you know, just to really get the nuances of different people's performances, but also the information that's being imparted concerning our society. You know, that I found very, very insightful.
5: Yeah, agreed. So we need to take a short break here. Let me reintroduce you. If you're just joining us, my guest is Clark Peters. He's currently one of the stars of the Netflix series The Burrows. He was one of the stars of the HBO series The Wire. And in Spike Lee's film The Five Bloods, he played one of the four Vietnam vets who returns to Vietnam decades after the war. We'll be right back. This is Fresh Air.
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5: This is Fresh Air. Let's get back to my interview with Clark Peters. He's currently starring in the Netflix series, The Burrows. You were one of the stars of Spike Lee's 2020 film, The Five Bloods. And so this is about four black Vietnam vets who returned to Vietnam decades after the war. They want to bring back the remains of the unit leader, Norm, who was killed in the battle. He helped the men survive and was also like a really good friend to these four vets. So they're returning after having not seen each other for years, and they're going to bring back the remains of Norm, and they're going to search for the gold bars that they discovered and buried, hoping to bring them back and cash in. So this is your character talking about Norman, the squad leader, whose remains they're going back to find.
12: Wasn't many brothers who made squad leader. The man was using bloods for cannon fodder. They put our poor black in the front line, killing us off like flies. Storman earned his name. Was in all kind of firefights. Trained us in the way of the jungle. Made us believe that we would get home alive.
5: That was a scene from Spike Lee's film, The Five Bloods, featuring my guest, Clark Peters. You were an anti-war activist, and you served in part as kind of like a medic, helping people who were tear gassed or injured by the police. Can you describe your objections to the war, what you thought of the war, and what you were willing to do to avoid the draft and avoid being sent to the war?
6: First of all, I was with a group of students from Boston University. We'd taken a bus down for the last moratorium, I'm not too sure. And as a medic, I was asked to not just look after the protesters, the demonstrators, but also if the police were hurt, to look after them as well, you know, which seemed to make a lot of sense to my spirit. When I was arrested, my thoughts of America went down a notch.
5: What were you arrested for?
6: I was arrested for obstructing police lines after John Mitchell came on the top of the Department of Justice and asked everyone to leave in 20 minutes and gave us explicit directions on where to go. I followed those directions, we all did, just to find that we were being shunted into buses and taken to a holding cell in College Park, Maryland. It was absurd. And then to go to court the following day, we weren't even processed the first 12 hours, but then to go to court the following day and to be put in front of a judge, he said, you've got to be here in my court here sometime in June or whatever. I think this happened in April. You have to be here in June. And I was planning on going to visit my older brother in Paris in June. He said, you're not going anywhere. Then banged the gavel and called for the next case. You know, so I felt insignificant. I felt like an ant feeling the heel of the shadow of a foot coming down on top of me. And if it wasn't for, you know, groups like the ACLU and the Urban League, you know, I don't know what I would have done. I walked out of that courtroom in a daze, heartbroken, eyes full of tears, thinking, what just happened? I couldn't believe it. And someone's calling my name, and they're saying, would you like to have your retrial now? And this person guided me to another courtroom, into which, when we got to this courtroom, it was full of smoke because people smoked cigarettes back in those days. There was cheering coming from the gallery. And I walked into this courtroom, three tiers. At the top, there's a long-haired hippie judge, and he's got a line of people in front of him, and he's processing them. He's saying, Jane Doe, you're arrested for obstructing police lines. How do you plead? Not guilty. He slammed the gavel. Boom. Next. next. And this is all happening in less than an hour.
5: So were you gaveled not guilty?
6: Of course I was gaveled not guilty. You know, and they gave me back my gas mask and my things, and I hightailed it out of there. You know, to be exposed to our system like that, with no information as to how our legal system is supposed to work, you know, to be taken up and then dropped down and then saved, it's a hell of an emotional roller coaster for the day. I could have easily been, you know, lynched. You know, who would have known? Who would have known?
5: Well, you know, at another time in another place, that was a real possibility.
6: Maybe another time, but not necessarily another place. And that's my point, is that, you know, having had that experience, the scales dropped from my eyes.
5: Well, let me reintroduce you because we need to take another break. My guest is Clark Peters, and he's currently one of the stars of the Netflix series The Burrows. He was one of the stars of the HBO series The Wire. He was in Spike Lee's film as one of the stars on Five Bloods. And he's been in plenty of other things, including a lot of shows on the London stage. So we'll be right back after a short break. I'm Terry Gross, and this is Fresh Air.

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6: This is Fresh Air. I'm Terry Gross. Let's get back to my interview with Clark Peters. He's currently one of the stars of the Netflix series The Burrows. He was one of the stars of the HBO series The Wire in the role of police detective Lester Freeman. In Spike Lee's 2020 film Five Bloods, he played one of the four Vietnam vets who returns to Vietnam decades after the war to bring back the remains of their squad leader and take care of some unfinished business. So you settled first in Paris and then you moved to England, largely because of England's great reputation for great theater. And you got roles there. You even got a role in Hair, which you had auditioned for several times in New York and never got. So what's your theory about why you were getting more roles in England on the stage than you got in New York?
7: First of all, my career began in England. My first professional job was in England with the Watford Repertory Company doing Guys and Dolls.
6: That's such a great show. The songs are so good. And you played Skye Masterson, right?
7: I did, yes. Three times there and then twice with the National Theatre.
6: How great is that? So you got to sing Luck Be a Lady. And
7: I've never been in love before.
6: What a great duet. Yeah.
7: And also, the best song in that is My Time of Day.
6: Oh.
7: It's the dark time.
6: You are so right, and it's not in the movie.
7: Yes, that's right, because he couldn't sing it.
6: Well, it's got unusual intervals. Was it hard for you to sing? Do you want to do a few bars of it? It's such a great song.
7: My time of day is the dark time, a couple of deals before dawn. When the street belongs to the cop, and the janitor with a mop, and the grocery clerks are all gone, and the smell of the rain-washed pavement comes up clean and fresh and cold, and the street lamplight fills the gutters with gold. That's my time of day, my time of day. And you're the only doll I ever wanted to share it with me. I was singing the wrong key, but
6: <that's> it. It was still lovely, though. God, what a great song, and what a pleasure to hear you sing it. You have a pretty big range, right? That was like really deep at the end.
7: Yeah.
6: I mean, down low in the keyboard.
7: I'm a bass baritone with tenor tendencies, that's what I like to say.
6: That sounds dangerous.
7: As it came out of my mouth, I said, yes, that's probably the wrong way to put it.
6: So did that make you flexible in what kind of singing parts you got, that you had like the bass and the tenor tendencies?
7: Yes. By the time we got to Porgy and Bess, that's in my middle range, but...
6: Were you Crown or Porgy?
7: I was Porgy.
6: Oh, wow.
7: Yeah. I loved that.
6: Well, Bessie, who is my woman now, is beautiful.
7: I'm not going to sing that one, Terry.
6: That's a hard one. How is being black in London different from being black in New York or other places that you'd been to in the U.S.?
7: Let's go back to why I came to England. I can address that particular question through theater. Okay? What England had to offer, or the way I feel I was successful in England, was first of all because I was an American. Secondly, because I was a black American. And because the culture of America concerning entertainers in theater and in musicals is something that is already part of our culture, of the American culture. In England, people of color here, coming from the Caribbean or coming from Africa, do not have that same sensibility in theater, particularly at that particular point in time in musicals. So to a large degree, it was easier for me than my Caribbean or African counterpart to get the same roles. Do you understand what I'm saying?
6: I understand exactly what you're saying. Yeah, I don't think musicals are like a big tradition in Jamaica.
7: No, neither are they in England. But a pantomime is, yes.
6: Musicals are big in England.
7: Yes, they are now. Now they are.
6: They weren't then?
7: Well, they weren't. Not for people of color.
6: Oh, I see what you're saying.
7: Yes. Yeah. Right. Not for people of color at all. And because the political dynamic had to change, to a large degree, I think that I was here to help facilitate that change or that acceptance. Mm-hmm. There was a musical called Bubbling Brown Sugar that came in 1978. I think, to London. It was a huge, huge success. A cast of, I think, about 38 black dancers, singers, and three white dancers and singers. And the story is basically we take them on a tour of what Harlem was like during the Renaissance and during the heyday of Harlem. You know, and so it was a kind of show that you had to act, sing, dance, you know, do comedy, everything. And it's the first time, I think, that generation had been introduced to this quality of performance, particularly by a black company.
6: What songs did you sing in Bubbling Brown Sugar?
7: I sang... Sophisticated Ladies, yes. I sang...
6: The Ellington song.
7: Georgia. Yeah, the Ellington. Gosh, yes.
6: That also has some unusual intervals in it.
7: Absolutely. I get them, darling. I get them, believe me.
6: a few bars?
7: They say... Into your early life, romance came, and in this heart of yours burned a flame that flickered one day and died away.
6: That's really nice. Who would have thought that Lester Freeman could sing like that?
7: Oh, that's cute.
6: You co-wrote a musical and co-starred in the original production. It's called Five Guys Named Mo. It originated in London, but then it moved to Broadway, and it was a huge success. And I never saw it, but I always assumed it was based on 60s harmony groups like the jazz-oriented Four Freshmen or the more folk-oriented The Brothers Four or the very middle of the road, The Four Preps. But it's actually like Louis Jordan's songs. And they're kind of like R&B swing songs, like jump songs.
7: Mm-hmm.
6: What was the origin of the idea?
7: The origin was back in 85 when I was in Sheffield doing Carmen Jones. I had a 9-hour ride from there on a Saturday night to my home in the southern part of England, and I would listen to Louis Jordan. And I had done quite a few of these reviews with a wonderful, wonderful, wonderful man named Ned Sharon and his co-writer Carol Brahms. And so when I'm listening to Louis's songs, each one of them is a vignette within itself. And he always came with a little with a moral at the end of the song. And some of these songs seem to be really talking to me. So I decided to let them talk to me. So I got as many songs of his that I could and strung them together loosely in a storyline, and it starts, I mean, just when you think about the song Five Guys Named Mo is the perfect entrance or the perfect preface to the story. Let me tell you a story from way back. Truck on down and

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2: Bass part?
3: Got to keep on dancing, keep on dancing, that part. You know, you're very sneaky there, Terry. Come on, I got your number. But even before that, there's a better one. Joan Armatrading had a hit with a song called Love and Affection.
2: And you're on that,
3: yes.
2: Too.
3: That was the first. That was 76, that one. Yes.
2: And your part is?
3: Oh, give me a lover. Ooh.
2: How did you get to be on that?
3: When I came to England and I was signed as a singer-songwriter with Essex Music in 73, Joan was also there. And we met there. She was part of a vocal duet group. And we would see each other, and we just got to know each other. She was a sweet, sweet, sweet, sweet, sweet person. And she adopted me as her younger brother. She said I always reminded her of him, and we just stayed friends. And one day she called up and said, would you come and do some backing vocals? So she didn't even have to ask, you know. I knew if she said, would you, I'd have jumped. Like, how high?
2: So why don't we hear that track and you singing bass on it?

0: as my guest Clark Peters singing the bass part on Joan Armatrading's Love and Affection. Let me reintroduce you because we need to take another short break here. My guest is Clark Peters. He's currently one of the stars of the Netflix series The Burrows. He was one of the stars of The Wire and one of the stars of Spike Lee's 2020 film The Five Bloods. We'll be right back after a break. This is Fresh Air.
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3: I'm Jeremy Hobson. We'll look back at what happened in Minnesota when two American citizens were killed by federal agents in January and how it's changed President Trump's aggressive immigration policy. That's next time on The Middle, tonight at 8 on KERA News.
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0: This is Fresh Air. Let's get back to my interview with Clark Peters. He's currently one of the stars of the Netflix series The Burrows. He was one of the stars of HBO's The Wire in the role of police detective Lester Freeman. And in Spike Lee's film The Five Bloods, he played one of the four Vietnam vets who returns to Vietnam decades after the war. So you grew up in Englewood, New Jersey. Would you describe the neighborhood?
5: Yeah. My neighborhood was brilliant. There must have been 15 children on those three blocks. Across the street from me was an Irish family. Next door to us was a German carpenter, master carpenter, Mr. Fink. Next door to me was a family from Colombia. They had two daughters. There was a family from the

0: South, and they had two boys who were baseball players. You know, gosh. So it was a community. It was everybody. It was everybody. And I was introduced to that coming from New York, coming from the projects in New York, you know, which was predominantly black and Latin, to this multicultural block. Within four blocks of us, we had the United Nations, you know.
1: What changed in your family's financial life that precipitated the move?
0: My father getting a job and being promoted to the advertising manager for a company called Homelight. Yeah, they were upwardly mobile, I guess is the word that was bandied about then.
1: How old were you when you moved?
0: I was seven.
1: What borough?
0: Harlem.
1: Mm-hmm.
0: Yeah.
1: Your father was a commercial artist. Did he take you mm-hmm. to museums?
0: Yeah, he did. And particularly in the early 60s when that exhibition, when the Egyptian exhibition came through New York.
1: Oh, that was a big deal. Yeah,
0: it was. We spent a lot of time there.
1: Mm-hmm.
0: You know, and my mother's sister, Ruth, she always made sure she lived near a center of culture. So if it was not the New York Museum, it was the Brooklyn Museum or the Botanical Gardens. You know, we're always exposed to things like that.
1: Part of your family is of Native American descent. And when you played an Indian chief on Treme, did you relate to that role? Because
0: absolutely, mm-hmm. absolutely. It resonated with me deeper than I could have ever expected. And particularly when meeting them and talking with some of the older people who understood the history, because it's the history of dark-skinned Indians who were marginalized by Hollywood are alive and well in New Orleans, and you can see their pageantry. That is not something that came with the Wild Bill shows after the Civil War. There are accounts of people traveling from New England in the 17th century, going to New Orleans and seeing people of color dressing up with beads and shells and pine cones and whatever they could find, you know, as part of their ritual. You know, so it's a history worthwhile looking at, and it's a place to definitely go and experience what the Mardi Gras Indians, as they call them, have to offer America and the American culture.
1: Clark Peters, I have so enjoyed talking with you and hearing you sing. Thank you so much.
0: Thank you. Thank you, Terry. We'll catch you the next time around, eh?
1: Yes. All right. Be well.
0: And you.
1: Clark Peters is one of the stars of the new Netflix series, The Burrows. After we take a short break, TV critic David Bianculli will review the new series, Cape Fear. This is Fresh Air.
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1: This is Fresh Air. Cape Fear, based on the 1957 novel by John D. MacDonald, already has inspired two intense films about an ex-convict terrorizing his former attorney. Now there's a new 10-part miniseries from Apple TV, which premieres its first two episodes tomorrow. Our TV critic David Bianculli has this review.
8: The first Cape Fear movie was in 1962, starring Robert Mitchum as ex-convict Max Cady and Gregory Peck as attorney Sam Bowden. Peck's Sam was heroic and strong, but Mitchum's ex-con was a playful, vengeful force of nature. One of the most powerful scenes in that movie was when Cady cornered Sam's wife, played by Polly Bergen, in a kitchen, grabbed and crushed a raw egg, then smeared it across her exposed shoulders as she shuddered with fear. And earlier, when he first tracks down Sam at a bar, he sits next to Sam and enjoys making him uncomfortable.
9: You gonna buy me a drink? Waiter?
10: That'll be double, waiter. 12-year-old. My rich cousin here says nothing's too good for old Max.
9: How much do you want, Cady?
10: How's that again?
9: You heard me. I said, how much do you want?
10: Castle, you gotta forgive me. I'm a little slow after my first drink. I assume we're talking about dough, is that right?
9: That's right.
10: Well, that certainly is heartwarming. The poor ex-convict comes to a new town looking for a fresh start, and one of the leading citizens steps right out and offers him financial help. That's enough to renew your faith in human nature.
8: Mitchum's very verbal sociopath has provided the template for dozens of movie and TV predators since. Those would include, most prominently, the eccentric killers played by Javier Bardem in No Country for Old Men and Billy Bob Thornton in the first season of TV's Fargo. And Robert De Niro, of course, who played Max Cady in the 1991 remake of Cape Fear, opposite Nick Nolte as the defense attorney. At their first encounter after Cady's release, Sam tries to talk tough, but it's De Niro as Cady who's obviously in control and loving it.
11: Look, Mr. Cady, I realize that you suffer. I mean, I understand your problem, but, I mean, why me? Look, I was your lawyer. I defended you. I mean, why not badger the DA or the judge?
12: Badger?
11: Yeah, well, why not then? Well, why not
12: badger.
11: Then?
12: Badger. Best I remember, they was just doing right by their jobs.
11: Oh, I didn't do my job. Is that right? Look, I pleaded you out to a lesser included offense. You could have gotten rape instead of battery.
12: Oh, I'd have been up for parole either way in 7 years, according to the Georgia Penal Code.
11: Rape is a capital offense. I mean, you know, you could have gotten life, you could have done death, you could be sitting on death row right now.
8: The most gripping and uncomfortable scene in that version, which was directed by Martin Scorsese, may have been the moment in which De Niro's Cady is alone with Sam's teenage daughter, played by Juliette Lewis, and approaches her with a mix of charisma and menace. Scorsese, in his Cape Fear remake, kept Cady as evil as before, but made Sam a much less noble protagonist. And that's why, I suspect, Scorsese has returned as an executive producer, along with Steven Spielberg, to present this new, expanded version of Cape Fear. This time, the shades of gray are everywhere you look. Nick Antosca, who created and oversaw this new Apple TV miniseries, has made some bold choices from the start, beginning with the casting and the primary characters. In the two movies, Sam's wife and family were targeted by Cady purely to get revenge on Sam. In this new story, the main characters are renamed Tom and Anna, and Tom's wife Anna was Cady's defense attorney, and Tom was the prosecutor. It puts her in the narrative more centrally and pays off. Amy Adams plays Anna, and Patrick Wilson plays Tom. They're really, really good, and play their parts with shifting layers of innocence and guilt. And playing Max Cady? It's none other than Javier Bardem, who already has embodied one world-class sociopath. Here he comes again.
13: Why are you here? What? What's funny? What?
14: No, I'm sorry. It's just that I ask the same question every day for 17 years. Why am I here?
15: Yeah, why are you here tonight?
14: Because I wanted to see you both. I wanted to see you and you because I read about you, your good works, and you, I mean, your professional success. Pooh.
8: And we're off. Apple TV provided 8 of the 10 episodes for preview, so I don't know how this Cape Fear ends. But I know how cleverly it updates and expands the story. It's set in today's world, so there are cell phones, podcasters, ride shares, catfishing, and public shaming, all of which figure into the plot. There are flashbacks, not only to Katie's prison years, but to Tom's childhood, which is similarly fleshed out. And best of all, major new supporting characters are presented, some which inherit the stalking behaviors exhibited by Katie in the film versions. And those films are echoed with respect. Just as Scorsese found room for Gregory Peck and Robert Mitchum to appear as other characters in his 1991 remake, this new Cape Fear pulls the same trick by casting someone from Scorsese's film. Bardem is riveting here, but he's by no means the only reason to watch. The story may be familiar, but this new Cape Fear rolls out one surprise after another. Some scenes are scary, some are violent, and some are creepy. And part of the suspense in this new adaptation is figuring out who the creeps really are and where the evil really lies.
1: 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Fresh Air's executive producer is Sam Brigger. Our technical director and engineer is Audrey Bentham. Our interviews and reviews are produced and edited by Phyllis Myers, Roberta Shorrock, Anne-Marie Baldonado, Lauren Krenzel, Teresa Madden, Monique Nazareth, Anna Bauman, and Nico Gonzalez-Whistler. Our digital media producer is Molly C.V. Nesper. Susan Yacundi directed today's show. Our co-host is Tanya Mosley. I'm Terry Gross.

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0: Welcome to a special edition of The Middle. I'm Jeremy Hobson. Perhaps no issue has defined President Trump's second term more than immigration. He came into office promising mass deportations and a zero-tolerance policy for illegal immigration. But the aggressive crackdown led to unintended consequences, including the shooting deaths of two American citizens, Renee Good and Alex Preddy, in Minneapolis by federal agents earlier this year. Those killings sparked outrage and a change in tactics by the White House. This hour, we're going to listen back to our raw, emotional town hall recorded in January in Minnesota and hear what's changed from CBS News immigration correspondent Camilo Montoya Galvez and Catherine Richard of Minnesota Public Radio. We're not taking live calls this hour, but we welcome your voicemails at 844-4MIDDLE. That's 844-464-3353. Stay right there. A special edition of The Middle starts right after the news.
1: Live from NPR News in Washington, I'm Ryland Barton. A Republican election overhaul that President Trump said should be Congress's top priority has failed in the Senate. Republicans tried to tack the bill onto an immigration funding package, as NPR's Miles Parks reports.
2: The act would have required all new voters to show a document proving their U.S. citizenship, like a passport or a birth certificate, when they registered to vote. It's already illegal for non-citizens to vote, and countless audits and investigations have found that non-citizen voting is not a major problem in American elections. But it's an issue President Trump is fixated on, and he threatened not to sign any other legislation if the SAVE Act didn't pass. Still, it's been clear for months that there was not enough support in the Senate to pass it. Now, experts worry that if Republicans underperform in the midterms, Trump will use the failure as a reason to question the legitimacy of the results. Miles Parks, NPR News, Washington.
1: The House passed a bill tonight providing Ukraine with more than $1 billion in security and reconstruction aid and making another $8 billion in loans available. The vote is a sign of impatience with President Trump's approach to the Russia-Ukraine war. It's the House's second foreign policy break this week with Trump after approving a resolution to halt the U.S. war in Iran. President Trump announced a $700 million investment in coal today, the Mountain West News Bureau's Hannah Merzbach reports.
3: U.S. coal production has declined by more than half in the past two decades. Now, Trump says he'll extend the life of 13 coal plants nationwide, plus open two new ones, restart another, and open a terminal in Oakland, California. That could export coal from western states such as Wyoming, whose Governor Mark Gordon says that'll help access the Asian market.
4: So to be able to open that Oakland port is absolutely essential for the lifeblood of our state and for our coal mines.
3: Supporters say Trump's latest coal investment will help keep electricity prices down, while the Environmental Defense Fund says it'll do the opposite and increase pollution. It comes as the administration blocks further development of wind and solar. For NPR News, I'm Hannah Merzbach in Jackson, Wyoming.
1: New York City officials say they're ready for World Cup soccer crowds later this month. NPR's Brian Mann reports.
5: Governor Kathy Hochul says New York City's bus, subway, and train system will boost service to move up to 100,000 extra people, many going to the New York New Jersey Stadium where World Cup matches will take place. State and local officials are also stepping up anti-terrorism measures.
6: So you'll see more of a police presence, but also know that behind the scenes that our cyber analysts and experts are focused on this with every fiber in their being.
5: Mayor Zoran Bamdani says there may be even bigger crowds if a World Cup soccer game falls on the same day as a possible Knicks-Spurs NBA Finals home game.
7: This is a moment that we've been preparing for, we've been hoping for, and we feel fully prepared for.
5: The first World Cup match in the New York, New Jersey area is June 13th. Brian Mann, NPR News.
1: This is NPR. A new study finds that smoke from larger wildfires is reversing more than a decade of American improvements in smog. The study finds that between 2003 and 2015, the U.S. national average smog level dropped by 11%, but since 2015, it's increased by 4%. Scientists fear that a dozen years of progress will be wiped out in about 20 years as a warmer world makes larger wildfires. Ebola keeps spreading in East Central Africa, as NPR's Ping Huang reports it'll take a lot to end the outbreak.
8: The World Health Organization, Africa CDC, and governments in affected countries have made big improvements to testing and contact tracing. But Jennifer Nuzzo, director of the Pandemic Center at Brown University, says U.S. leadership is missing.
9: We have never seen a previous Ebola outbreak contained with the U.S. sitting on the sidelines. If the goal is to make sure this isn't something that we have to worry about, we're not doing anything to hasten that.
8: The U.S. sent more than $160 million in financial aid to the region, but it's taking a hands-off approach compared with past outbreaks. Initial efforts focused on U.S. border restrictions. The CDC says it's helping with strategic and technical assistance. Nuzzo says the cost and concerns of this outbreak will not end until it's contained at the source. Ping Huang, NPR News.
1: Construction crews were installing a fence near the North Dakota governor's residence when they discovered human remains and coffin fragments. The North Dakota Monitor reports the area is part of Bismarck's first cemetery, though many of those burials were reinterred in the 1880s. Using ground-penetrating radar, archaeologists believe they have identified 9 additional graves. It's NPR.
10: Support for NPR comes from NPR stations. Other contributors include the estate of Joan B. Kroc, whose bequest serves as an enduring investment in the future of public radio and seeks to help NPR be the model for high-quality journalism in the 21st century. This is NPR.
0: Welcome to The Middle. I'm Jeremy Hobson, and there is perhaps no issue that has defined President Trump's second term more than immigration. He came to office promising a zero-tolerance policy for illegal immigration and quickly started an aggressive federal crackdown, swarming a number of cities with an expanded force of ICE officers. They waited in courthouses to arrest immigrants who showed up for their hearings and staked out Home Depot parking lots. They operated in plain clothes and unmarked vehicles with masks covering their faces. And while videos of their interactions sparked outrage, experts agreed that the tactics worked in driving illegal immigration way down in this country. But everything changed in Minneapolis, where in the dead of winter, ICE surged thousands of officers into the city, sparking giant protests and eventually leaving 2 Americans, Renee Good and Alex Preti, dead at the hands of federal agents. After those incidents, we took The Middle to Minnesota to hear from people who lived there about how they were feeling, and we're going to bring that raw emotional conversation to you this hour. But first, I'm joined by CBS News immigration correspondent Camilo Montoya Galvez to talk about how the immigration debate has evolved since those pivotal moments in Minneapolis and how federal enforcement strategy has changed in the months since. Camilo, great to have you here.
11: Hey, Jeremy, thanks for having me.
0: And when you look back at what happened in Minneapolis earlier this year, was that a turning point for the Trump administration's approach to immigration enforcement?
11: Yeah, no, the Minneapolis crackdown was certainly an inflection point when you consider that there has been somewhat of a shift in the administration's immigration enforcement strategy since the fallout from that operation and also the fatal shootings of 2 U.S. citizens, Renee Good and Alex Preti, during that time in Minneapolis. The administration faced a lot of political pressure, including from some Republicans and independents, over perceptions that ISIS and Border Patrol's tactics had become too aggressive, too indiscriminate, and overly harsh. And the administration since then has not only reduced ICE enforcement to a significant degree, but, for example, has ousted Homeland Security Secretary Kristi Noem at the Department of Homeland Security, replaced her with Senator Mark Wayne Mullen. Also, Border Patrol Commander Vivino, who was leading the more controversial operations in Chicago, Los Angeles, New Orleans, and obviously Minneapolis, has retired after being sidelined following the shooting of Alex Preti. He made comments that garnered a lot of controversy, alleging without no evidence that Preti wanted to, quote, massacre federal agents before he was shot and fatally killed. And what is really important to note is that we recently interviewed the president's border czar, Tom Homan, right, and he acknowledged that there has been a 12% decrease in ICE arrests since Minneapolis. He did attribute some of that to the federal government shutdown, which hindered some ICE operations, but he also acknowledged that the administration has shifted towards a smarter immigration strategy. That is what he is dubbing that new tactic by ICE. And he's saying that strategy is now focused on arresting people who have committed crimes in addition to being in the country illegally, not just random operations. You mentioned the parking lot operations where Border Patrol agents were seen asking on a random basis people for their papers. That's not really happening anymore. And again, it just became too politically toxic for the administration to continue the more sweeping operations.
0: And was that just because of the public outrage about what happened in Minneapolis?
11: I think that was the main catalyst. The administration faced a lot of political criticism and pressure, especially after the fatal shooting of ICU nurse Alex Preddy. There are still a lot of questions about where that investigation will go. Also, the investigation into the fatal shooting of Renee Good, the other U.S. citizen killed by federal immigration agents there, has yet to be finalized. But Homan did tell us in our interview with him that he supports consequences, including termination, for the agents involved in those fatal shootings if wrongdoing is found. That is a shift from the initial rhetoric from the administration. They were calling people like Preddy and Good domestic terrorists, accusing them of putting agents in harm's way. Now they are singing a different tune, if you will. But yes, I think the bottom line is that the operations that involved many thousands of federal agents in cities like Minneapolis just became politically unsustainable for the administration. And you saw that in the polling at the very start of the administration, the president's mass deportation agenda, its program to deport millions of people in the country illegally, was on a net basis popular among the American public. Now immigration in many ways is one of the weak points for the administration, with many Americans seeing that the ICE operations have become too tough and harsh.
0: But when you talk to the people who were in favor of the tough, aggressive deportation tactics by the Trump administration, they say, well, look, it worked. It really drove illegal immigration down almost to zero. Is that true?
11: I think multiple things can be true at the same time. We recently went to Eagle Pass, Texas, a border town near the Mexican border, and the situation there has changed dramatically from 2 years ago under the Biden administration. When we were there in 2023, in December of that year, at the height of the border crisis under the presidency of Joe Biden, up to 4,000 people were crossing just that sector alone every single day illegally. And then when we went back a couple weeks ago, we did not see a single migrant until the last day of that trip, which was over the course of four days. And now on average, that sector, which was seeing again 4,000 people cross illegally per day, is now seeing about 30 people cross on a single day. So there has been a sharp reduction in the number of people crossing the border illegally, and the administration would credit its aggressive crackdown for the seismic change at the border and the fact that illegal crossings have dropped to the lowest level since fiscal year 1970, over 55 years ago. That is true, and the administration can tout a policy success at the U.S.-Mexico border. But the operations in the interior of the country, far away from the border, in places like Minneapolis, have also come at great political cost for the administration. So multiple things can be true at the same time.
0: That is CBS immigration correspondent Camila Montoya Galvez. Camila, thank you so much for joining us.
11: Thanks, Jeremy.
0: And now let's go back to January to our town hall with Minnesotans recorded at the UBS Forum at Minnesota Public Radio in St. Paul. As you'll see and hear, there were raw emotions in a region that has been at the center of national movements again and again.
12: My name is Janelle Austin. I live in South Minneapolis. My home is two blocks away from where George Floyd was lynched. It is four blocks away from where Renee Nicole Good's life was stolen. And it's about 5 minutes away from the memorial of Alex Preddy. This morning, ICE was heavily present in our neighborhood. Our group chats were going off and neighbors were showing up. Just because the president say he's pulling back doesn't mean we see that on the ground. The grief is heavy. Where I work, Rise and Remember, we're housed in Pillsbury House and Theater. A two-year-old child was kidnapped in the house behind our office buildings. So we're feeling it. We're feeling it deeply.
13: I can hear in your voice that fear. And I feel like as we're weeks, months out from this, that fear is probably the thing that we're still going to be grappling with.
12: I think it's grief more than fear. Yeah. We're not afraid. We are standing up to ICE as neighbors. We are feeding our neighbors. We are helping them pay rent. We are helping the businesses. And we are not afraid, but we are grieving.
0: What are you grieving?
12: We are grieving the death of our neighbors. We are grieving the loss of people being kidnapped. We are grieving the economic turmoil of people not knowing like how they're going to be able to pay their rent. We have suffered loss after loss after loss after loss after loss after loss here in Minnesota. We had the shootings, the school shooting last fall. We had the death of the Horman family. Mm-hmm. We've had Dante Wright, Amir Locke, George Floyd, Philando Castile, Jamar Clark, and then the list goes on and on and on. And we have not been able to come up for air because the government keeps killing us. I need people to understand that we are not afraid, but boy, are we exhausted and are we grieving.
13: Thank you.
0: Thank you so much for coming up. Let's go to somebody over here.
14: Hello, my name is Joe Landsberger, and for the sake of your listeners, I'm an 80-year-old lifelong resident of St. Paul. In fact, a neighborhood not far from this location on 7th Street. I'm also a survivor of the Vietnam War protests, the AIDS crisis. And so in a sense, that activism informs what's happening today, I think, that we are not just passive in these crises. Last year, I published a history of Minnesota. What I did is, with the election of Trump, I thought, I have to do something. And so I dedicated all the money from the sales of the book and the stipends to nonprofits that I saw would definitely be in need, anticipating what Trump's up to.
0: Can I ask, have you gotten involved at all with your history of activism in the past? Have you gotten involved in any of the protests around what's happening now with ICE, or have you stayed away?
14: Probably once or twice a week, I'm standing on a street corner.
0: Wow. And are you worried for your safety when you do that?
14: I'm not really concerned because what happens will happen. I remember one particular protest out 7th. I was leaving and there were three guys with a fancy kind of camera, not dressed for the weather, videotaping me as I was walking towards them. And I knew what was happening, but I didn't miss a step. I just kept going right for them and right up to that camera.
0: Catherine, we're gonna get to more members of our studio audience, but I do wonder, as you've been speaking with people on the air, listening to callers, have many people been actually taking part in the protests, or have they been staying away?
13: I think we're hearing from a lot of people who are maybe protesting for this first time or becoming constitutional observers for the first time. And there's a distinction, too. There are trainings going around all over the state, including in my community of Rochester, where people are learning how to document ICE enforcement. And it's something they never maybe thought they would ever do. So in some ways, I think this is igniting activism in communities and in people who maybe, you know, a month ago never envisioned doing that.
0: All right, well, stand by because we're going to get to more members of our studio audience in just a moment. I'm Jeremy Hobson along with Catherine Richard of NPR News, and you're listening to a special edition of The Middle from St. Paul, Minnesota.

0: What's the result of a Senate debate over immigration funding and a spending agreement that President Trump made with himself? Tomorrow on Morning Edition from NPR News.
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7: This is a special edition of The Middle coming to you from the UBS Forum at Minnesota Public Radio in St. Paul. I'm Jeremy Hobson along with Catherine Richard from NPR News, and we are joined by a live audience of Minnesotans. Catherine, as we record this, there's been a new video circulating that shows Alex Pretty many days before he was shot and killed, spitting at ICE agents, kicking an ICE vehicle. There have been some online, some on the right especially, who have said, well, that changes the narrative around him. What has the reaction been here?
8: I think generally what I'm hearing is that video is unconnected and irrelevant to what happened this past Saturday when Alex Pretty was shot. Different day. We've interviewed many people now who knew Alex Pretty, and you know, he was a nurse at the VA. He was known for being caring and thoughtful. I think people who know him are saying it has nothing to do with the fact that he was shot.
7: Mm-hmm. Let's get back to the audience. Yes, ma'am.
9: Hello, thanks for being here. My name is Robin Hickman Winfield, and I'm a proud fifth generation Minnesotan, a long line of social justice activists, fourth generation St. Paul. And I come here standing in the stead for the young people who are traumatized. I'm a teacher at Gordon Parks High School, and that's a school that's named after my great uncle, who I promised I would keep his legacy alive. And the gentleman in the last segment talked about history at a time when history is being erased. History is our armor. And for the young people that I teach that walk in the footsteps of Gordon Parks, history is their armor. My scholars are fortified by the history of Gordon Parks. And my Latino and Somali and Hmong students are virtually learning because they can't leave the house. Last week, I played the song in class before some of the students decided not to come to school any longer, a song by Donny Hathaway, Someday We'll All Be Free. And I just want to quickly read the final project of Julio, who didn't come to class, but he decided to finish his final project. As a Park scholar, my vision of peace is to have everyone work together as a community to fight the justice and what's right for ourselves and each other, to be free and view equality as those superior to us, the people who would view us as nothing more than monsters thrown in cages. Peace will prevail, and the real monsters will be revealed. And then Alicia, whose uncle chose to move her to Wisconsin because he didn't want his baby girl to be snatched up. Oh, and again, and Julio's family cannot leave the house. Mm-hmm. Julio's afraid to leave the house, but Alicia wrote, as a Park scholar, my vision of peace is a world where innocent people are protected and communities do not have to live in fear. Peace means safety, justice, and accountability, especially marginalized families. I believe that peace exists when systems are meant for people to not be harmed and be treated with dignity and humanity. And these are young people who couldn't find the words before they found themselves not treated with dignity. Yeah. And my Hmong student, Civic, was coming to school every day before he saw the picture of a Hmong man taken from him, his home in boxer shorts and Crocs. So we must see about these young people. We have to pay attention to how the young people are being traumatized, but legacy will be the light that will lift up Minnesota as leaders and a beacon for the nation.
8: I am curious, with students not coming to school, obviously we know what the impacts of that are from our experience with the pandemic. What has your school been doing to support these students when they are afraid to come?
9: Like many of the awesome schools throughout Minnesota, definitely in St. Paul and Minneapolis, the teachers are rallying around, the parents are rallying around. We're collecting food, we're delivering food to the homes of our families. We're making sure that they're taken care of, because that's what we do here in Minnesota. We are a beacon for the nation. We're making sure that our students have. But to cry with a 17-year-old young man who's telling me, "Miss Robin, I'm the only one in my family who can leave the house," you know, and I mean, it's just heartbreaking. My neighbor across the street was snatched up. My young Hmong friend who's caring for his Hmong mother was snatched up, and he volunteers at an organization that serves Black people. Mm-hmm. You know, this is real. And I wonder, what is this truck that keeps parking across the street? And then yesterday, he was snatched up. It's very, very personal. And I can't get off this mic with saying the hope piece for me. For 10 years, I walked and went to Perkins every month with a former Minnesota Republican governor and former congressman, Governor Al Quie. There is hope. We can sit down together and walk together and learn from each other. That's my hope statement. So let's start coming together and figuring this thing out.
7: Let me ask you, Catherine, thank you so much for that.
9: Thank you.
7: Let me ask you, Catherine, she brings up the former Republican governor. This is a state that, yes, it has gone for the Democrat in all of the last presidential elections in recent memory. But also, it's, you know, a 55-45 state. There are a lot of Republicans in Minnesota.
8: Our legislature is totally split. Yeah, that's an indication of that.
7: We have started to see Republicans in Washington and here in Minnesota start to question the severity of Operation Metro Surge, the surge of ICE agents into Minneapolis. Are you seeing the politics change on the right in the state, or are there still many who say, "I'm happy that this is happening"?
8: So let me break that down. I do think in the last few weeks, we have seen some notable Republicans in Minnesota come out and question the severity of this crackdown. I would say most notably, Chris Madel, who was a GOP candidate for governor and actually was giving legal advice to Jonathan Ross, who shot Renee Macklin Good just a few days ago, pulled out of the race and cited what is happening as the reason why. He said it was a disaster, his words. All that being said, nationally speaking, some new polling suggests that people are growing concerned about how immigration enforcement is happening. We're seeing some Republicans in Washington start to question this, but by and large, I still think the party is fairly much in lockstep on how things have been going there.
7: Hmm. Let's get to another commenter from the audience.
10: Peace. My name is Tish Jones. I'm a poet. My family has been in St. Paul for 5 generations. I'm the 4th generation. And what I'm interested in just offering are 2 things. One is that there is a nefarious and violent, albeit often unintentional, erasure of the work that was done during the moments after George Floyd was murdered. There's this way in which there is a comparison that does harm to the question of how Minnesota, not why Minnesota, but how Minnesota. If we ask that question and think about how we can do some power mapping and power building that will demonstrate a continuum and the action and the work that happened in this state. So, and what I'm getting at is we're more unified now. We're building differently. We have more systems. All those things happened because of the work that we did after George Floyd was murdered. So the pods that we created, the establishment of mutual aid systems that we created, those things, I think we're asking the sort of really cute and commercial question of why, right? But the how is the piece that's going to actually help the nation, that really answers the question for the nation of how Minnesota was able to resist in this way.
7: You're talking about resistance. What about the idea of unifying after the fact? Could you sit down and have a lunch with somebody who is an ICE officer right now? Or do you think that, or is there no healing between the two sides after that?
10: For me personally, at this moment, while ICE is still here snatching up families, babies, etc., that's not my mission. My mission is to work with the community to connect them with resources, to keep them safe, to continue the education around liberation, freedom, and resistance. That's my mission.
11: Mm. Hi, thank you. My name's Charlie Ann Hutt. I'm a 69-year-old white guy from South Minneapolis, just for... first of all, I'd like to just mention you referenced the video of Alex, 11 days before he was killed. I see those two videos, and I see a very angry man the first time, and the video starts immediately when he's really angry. Something happened before, because in that other video, there's a very calm man. So I think this is like in the NFL, in the football, they're looking at the guy who responded to something that happened beforehand. I look forward to somebody else coming out with a video that shows the whole event. Anyway, that's not my, my point is I've been involved for over 12 years with an organization called Isaiah and Faith of Minnesota. We're a power-based organization, and like the young lady who just spoke very eloquently, what I am disappointed about in news media here is, here and nationally, definitely, is the focus on the events and the confrontations, and then quickly the leaders both the local leaders as well as national leaders, pointing fingers at each other as if this was something that resulted from them, as opposed to the grassroots organizations that have both collaborated in the last 5 or 6 years, but some of which, including the one that I'm involved with, has been involved for 15 years or so, and has built a community that has responded to this. I mean, that's what's really generated the response that you're seeing, and I wish they would report more about that. It just looks like it's like, quite frankly, the governor and the mayor haven't had anything to do with our response. We're not responding to them.
7: Are you proud of your leadership at this moment?
11: Political leadership?
7: Yeah.
11: Locally, I am, but you know, they're just...
7: What do you think they need to do?
11: I'm not running for you know, I'm a former Republican who walked away from the party about 15 years ago because if I ever see a real Republican, I'd vote for him, but they're all gone. I don't have an answer for you. So. Yeah.
8: This is a common thread we've heard. You know, there's a lot going on in the courts right now. This eviction moratorium is being discussed too, to help people who are stuck at home and can't pay their rent. But definitely something we've been hearing a lot about on our airwaves. Yeah.
11: If I could just mention one more thing. I'm in contact with old high school buddies, and one of them lives in Florida and has informed me that he knows exactly what's going on in Minnesota. He's of the other ilk. And because of the way the news media is covered, he doesn't have a clue what's going on in Minnesota. And that's unfortunate. And it would be helpful.
7: Well, let me just ask you, though, because you are speaking to a national audience here. What is the one thing that you would like the rest of the country to know about what's going on in Minnesota that you don't think that they know right now?
11: That this is all grassroots. This is all neighbors taking care of neighbors. This is, it's community. And like a previous questioner asked or mentioned, I hope, but I believe that we'll be even stronger as a result of this, because of all the ties that we're forced to make with each other. Mm-hmm. Anyway.
7: Thank you so much.
8: Yeah.
7: Yes, sir. Right over here.
12: Hello. Thank you guys for having us and opening up the space. My name is Elvis Rivera. I'm a resident of Brooklyn Park. I'm also a first generation immigrant from Guatemala, also a naturalized citizen. And the person whose personal tagline is corporate by day, community activist by night, and servant leader always. Even before all of this.
7: Okay.
12: And I'm also a father of two. My 18-year-old is on the autism spectrum. My daughter is 15. They are Latino because of me, and their mother is African-American. And what I want to contribute to this is just, it seems as if we're across the nation living across in two different realities. And as they try to explain the deaths of both Alex and Renee, it seems that folks tend to believe that if you don't antagonize or if you just do what they say, everything is fine. And what I want to contribute is something that happened to me literally just this morning. Mm. At 6 a.m, I woke up to an ICE truck sitting outside of my house. Mm. As my kids were going to school, as my kid was staying home before his parent-teacher conferences. And they wouldn't leave. They didn't come out. They didn't knock on anybody's door. They just sat there to intimidate, I assume. As we're having our parent-teacher conferences, we can barely focus on what's going on.
7: Of course.
12: His education, because we're worried about what we can see outside of the window. And we informed the teachers about what was going on, and we all teared up. That's the reality that we're living in. Even when you're not out there protesting, even when you're not quote unquote antagonizing, they are intimidating. They are coming to our front doors. They stole a safety of the refuge of my home for God knows what. I am involved in community. I have been protesting. I don't know if it was an intimidation tactic, but that's the reality that we're living in. And I want to appeal to the listeners' humanity. You know, we are people first. We all bleed the same, and we are here to request and continue to ask for the respect that we deserve as human beings.
7: What is it going to take for you to feel safe going about your normal daily life?
12: To be honest, I'm not staying in my house for safety reasons. I don't feel safe with my son who's on the autism spectrum. He's feeling extremely heightened from not just what happened with George Floyd, which he identifies as part of the African-American community, as I mentioned, but now this, right? And so my job is to make sure that they are safe first and foremost. And I believe what it's going to take is for them to vacate. They don't have to be here. They're not going after the worst of the worst. As I mentioned, I'm a naturalized citizen. I'm biased, of course, but I don't consider myself to be the worst of the worst. Why are they coming after us? Right. Right. Well,
7: let me just ask you one more thing, because you are a naturalized citizen. Are you feeling that you have a responsibility right now to like carry around documentation with you just in case?
12: This thing?
7: You've
12: absolutely.
7: Got your passport
8: he
7: with
8: has
7: you
8: a
7: right
8: passport,
7: now.
8: Yeah.
12: Absolutely.
7: Wow.
12: Which is insane. It's insane.
8: I know people personally who were born in the United States but fear they would be targeted by ICE just based on how they look, who are doing the same thing right now.
12: And we're being
8: and outside the Twin Cities.
12: And we're being intimidated further by conversations of taking away the naturalized citizenship, right? This is all an intentional intimidation tactic, in my opinion, and that's what we're living through day in, day out, whether you're naturalized citizen, green card holder, et cetera.
7: Yes, sir, go ahead.
13: Hi, how are you doing? My name is Zach Abdi. I'm a resident of Minneapolis, Minnesota. I came here as an immigrant in 1998. So I've been a resident of the state the majority of my life. And, you know, I, for one, as a naturalized immigrant, I'm scared. I'm worried. And I'm, you know, I have some criminal history in my past of like, just like minor things, but I'm like, I'm worried, is that going to get me on a radar to be vastly denaturalized? And what does that mean for me? And just like my brother here, I just started carrying my passport with me just in case, right? Which is weird to me, but I just, I'm just amazed by the amount of hypocrisy there is going on in this country, where the vice president is married to an immigrant woman, the president is married to an immigrant woman, the president has committed millions of dollars worth of fraud from a children's like organization, right? So I'm gonna echo what he said, and I think it's racism cloaked in this protection of taking away the worst of the worst, you know?
7: But you're worried about denaturalization, which is not even something that really happens in the U.S., but it's been threatened. But you're actually worried,
13: right?
7: That it could happen.
13: And it's like, is there something, they're not, is that allowed to happen, or can they do that? I mean, in some cases they can. And I think, you know, this administration, I would have put it beyond them to like find some sort of way to push that forward. Hmm.
8: Thank you.
13: Thank you.
7: Thank you so much for coming up. Stand by, because we're going to take a short break. We're going to be right back with more of a special edition of The Middle from the UBS Forum at Minnesota Public Radio in St. Paul.

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5: 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I'm Jeremy Hobson with Catherine Richard from NPR News. 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
1: Campaign. And then more recently, we have found our courts are litigating cases of fraud, most notably in a COVID era program that was meant to help feed kids who couldn't, you know, access food at school. And that fraud is real. It's being litigated in the courts. And it is most of the people who have been charged so far are members of our Somali community, all of whom, I should point out, the vast majority of the members of our Somali community in Minnesota are naturalized citizens. So what we saw like late last year was an intense focus all of a sudden from the Trump administration on these allegations of fraud in Minnesota. Obviously, we had seen ICE enforcement in other blue cities like Chicago,
2: right.
1: Portland. And then, you know, we had Governor Tim Walz drop out of the race, and things just really seemed to amp up right around that time at the start of the new year. So for people outside of Minnesota, it might seem like this suddenly happened. I think for us who are watching the news here and paying close attention, it felt like a trickle and then all of a sudden a bit of an explosion.
2: Right. I'm glad you brought up the point about the Somali American community because, yeah, almost all of them here in Minnesota are either citizens or have a green card. They are not people that would be able to be deported by President Trump or by the administration.
1: Yeah, and I just want to point out too, late last year, the Trump administration said they were specifically going to increase ICE enforcement and target Somali Americans in Minnesota. So that's kind of how this was being talked about just in late 2025.
2: All right, let's get to some more members of the audience. Yes, sir.
3: Thank you very much. My name is Victor Bisakin, and I'm from West St. Paul, Minnesota. Thank you for doing this. I'm going to touch on some of them, touch on most of the things I wanted to talk about. One, about the traumatizing our children. I'm married to a Mexican. We have mixed kids. My son goes to a Spanish dual immersion school, and it brought sadness to my eyes, our eyes, when he says, you know, asks, where are my friends? What's happening? And then he even brought the name. We're talking about Bovino now in class. We're talking about ICE. And Dad, what's ICE? Mom, what's ICE? So the sadness about that is just, it's really sad. And then talking about traumatizing our people, the trauma this is causing, and then the recovery from that. We're not even talking about when this is over, what's gonna happen? You know, how are people gonna get past this? How long, how much? I mean, what do we have to do to get both parties to even sit down and acknowledge, let's call it what it is. This is racism. They're targeting people that look like me or brown or this is the specific, this is racism. Let's call it what it is. What do we need to do to get our politicians to sit down, acknowledge this is wrong? They couldn't even do that today. The Republican Party could not do that today and say this is wrong. No, it's all about we got to help federal agents do their job.
2: Thank you so much.
1: Thank you.
4: Hi, yes, ma'am. My name is Mindy DeHaight. I've lived here for 7 years, native New Yorker. I was raised a Republican. At 17, I turned into a Democrat. I just want to say there are a couple things that I think that's happening right now. I think it did start with Governor Walz and Trump, and these are two boys that are like in a little fist fight that can't think about people outside of themselves. I think that we were targeted for a couple of reasons. One was, look at the weather. You know, this, it's very easy to stand or be parked outside of a car when you think people in Minnesota aren't going to stand up for themselves. And so I think that made us a really easy target.
2: You're saying that the federal government thought that it would be too cold here for people to actually go out and
4: really
2: demonstrate.
4: Just think about it.
2: It is very cold. I will say that.
4: Just think about it. And when you look at our GDP and the amount of money that these criminals are contributing to our country, I think that would be a great number for you to report. All of these immigrants that are doing jobs that white Americans, quite frankly, don't want to do, that give us a great life. So we're trying to get rid of these criminals, but what are we doing to these families? They're contributing to our country.
1: Yeah, and I mean, I think we've seen the economic impacts of restaurants closing for extended periods of time. It felt like a trickle at first, and now we're hearing many reports that because people are afraid to leave their houses, it's affecting all sorts of businesses, large and small. I want to go back to something you said earlier, though. You mentioned Governor Walz and President Trump trading barbs. How do you feel about Minnesota's

0: political leadership throughout the last few weeks?
1: You know, I think that for me, I'm kind of right in the middle because I want to believe in leadership, but it's more than political. And I think to your point about, you know, two grown men that are disagreeing about something, this is far goes beyond politics. Being liberal or conservative, this it goes far beyond that.
2: I will say, in terms of things being highlighted, so many people get their news now from social media, and social media works by highlighting the things that make you angrier, not the positive stories.
0: Precisely.
2: Typically.
0: Yeah.
2: Thank you so much for that comment. Yes, sir.
3: Hi, my name is Ron Harris. I live in Minneapolis. I'm a former chief resilience officer for the city of Minneapolis. And it's really important to understand this moment in context. Number one, politically, the state has voted blue the last 50-something years. We are also, though, a symbol of good governance, good education. We're good for business. We're good for workers. We're diverse, right?
2: Good public media, by the way.
3: Excellent. Seriously, excellent public media and excellent independent journalism.
0: Yeah.
3: Right?
0: Yeah.
3: We are a symbol, and they were trying to tear that symbol down. Donald Trump understands symbols more than any leader elected I've ever seen. The point is to disorient. The point is to confuse. The point is to intimidate. The point is to scare. The point is to separate us and think that our power comes from the individual, not community. The only way that we lose this is we fall into that. What you're seeing right now, you're seeing the best of Minnesota, and we're pushed backs against the wall. The reason why, and folks have said this earlier, the reason why we're responding so well to this has been infrastructure built years before this moment. We didn't stop organizing after George Floyd's murder. We kept training and kept organizing, kept building up leaders, right? The last thing I'll say is Trump is personally obsessed with this state. He says that he won Minnesota in 2024. I ran the Harris campaign in Minnesota in 2024. I know exactly what happened in that race. Right, he hates Ilhan Omar, he hates Tim Walz, and again, he understands symbolism, and he's trying to show the rest of the country progressive policies is a no-no, diversity and immigration is a no-no. So for the rest of the country, this is the blueprint for fighting back.
2: Let me just ask you a question since you've been in government. One of the things that Republicans have been saying about Minnesota is, well, if it wasn't a sanctuary state and a sanctuary city and they just worked with us, we wouldn't have this problem. How do you respond to that?
3: There's an on-air answer. You know, first of all, in Minneapolis, I'll speak to, there's only 600 officers. Police officers. There are 3,000 ICE agents, and many of them concentrated in Minneapolis. So even if the cops locally stopped doing their job and just backed up ICE, there'd be so much happening in our city. Like, what about the rest of us who live here, who pay the taxes? I've had conversations with police officers and some police chiefs trying to get them to see that this is a moment to widen what we call we as Minnesotans. So instead of being law enforcement versus the people, people of Minnesota, including law enforcement versus ICE. And I'm telling them because, look, you got these untrained agents coming in, getting $50,000 bonuses. Where's your bonus? These folks come in here with no accountability, but you have all this accountability. And so what I say back to them is the people of Minneapolis come before helping out federal agents terrorize our folks.
2: Thank you so much for that. I wonder, for our listeners who are hearing this in other parts of the country, what do you think is the lesson from Minnesota to other places that may see a surge of ICE agents? I mean, we already saw now that after, I guess, a phone call from Senator Susan Collins, who's a Republican, they're not going to go to Maine as they plan to. But what do you think is the lesson for other places?
0: Well, Minnesota is often lumped in the category of flyover state. We're often, you know, sort of forgotten in the discourse about our nation. And I would like to think that if people are watching what's playing out here, they're seeing a lot of what we're talking about today, which is neighbors helping neighbors, networks of people coming together who might not otherwise know each other to do what they can to support people who are afraid to leave their homes right now. I really do think that's like the headline that's not being broadcast on national media right now. And I also think that there's a level of optimism here that strikes me every single day when I'm talking to people that you would not expect.
2: Yeah. Yes, ma'am.
4: My name is Latasha Jennings Dedina. I'm a resident of East St. Paul, east side of St. Paul. I'm a U.S.-born Black woman, for listeners who may not be able to see me. One of the things that I wanted to share today is my experience and my journey in getting here in this physical space today. I looked out my window at around 12 o'clock today and I saw a blacked out, tinted out Chevy Malibu out of state plates just sitting outside my front door. The first thing that I did was take photos and I sent it to my husband and I let him know, I think I see an ICE vehicle outside of my house, just so you know. The second thing that I did was text it the same thing to a trusted friend and I said, this is what's happening. I want you to know. Not for any other reason than if for some reason I get picked up, for some reason I want someone to know that that's what happened. I wasn't comfortable leaving my house today because I didn't know if just walking outside of my house would be a justification for some reason that they might approach me. I saw my neighbor across the alley as I was looking out one of my other windows and I immediately ran out and I said, hey, I've seen this vehicle. They've moved a couple of times. They've just been sitting here for about 45 minutes now. I am trying to leave my house. Will you watch? Will you just stand by and be another eye and watch to make sure that I could get here today? It felt like suppression. It felt like what they're doing is meant to keep us scared and afraid so that we don't get out and we don't tell people what's actually happening in our neighborhoods. And in relation or in answer to the question of, does it feel like things are ramping down here? Absolutely not. It feels like those are words that are said as platitudes. And the reality on the ground is that they're just as present, more present in my neighborhood and on my block today than I've ever seen. And I've witnessed people get detained back in October, actually, right outside my house. And it looked like these were just two gentlemen on their way to work.
2: Let me ask you, do you make a difference in your own mind in terms of the fear that you are articulating here between an unmarked vehicle of authorities, maybe with masks on, and a police car with uniformed officers inside?
4: It is different. It's oddly strange, too, in that I'm critical even of our local police and how they treat black and brown communities in the Twin Cities. And yet I feel safer if I see a person in a uniform and I know that it's a St. Paul police officer or a Minneapolis police officer. And there have been instances where I've had direct contact with officers that have not been safe, that they've shown direct behaviors of intimidation that's been directed at me. And even in that context, I trust still, and that trust is low, but I still trust my local law enforcement and the fear of what could happen to me more than I trust a federal ICE or Border Patrol agent.

0: part of our special town hall conversation recorded in partnership with Minnesota Public Radio just days after the fatal shooting of two American citizens, Renee Good and Alex Preddy, by immigration agents back in January. And joining me now is Catherine Richard of Minnesota Public Radio. Catherine, thanks for coming back.
1: Hey, Jeremy, it's good to see you.
0: Well, and first of all, is ICE still visible anywhere in the Twin Cities?
1: Yes, absolutely still here, but I would say that their visibility is far less dramatic than it was just a few months ago. Certainly, we're not seeing the type of action in the streets that we had been previously, but we still almost every day get reports that ICE agents have been spotted in and around the Twin Cities and elsewhere in the state and are still detaining people, but it's happening very quietly.
0: We heard the emotion in people's voices there. When you talk to people in the Twin Cities now, months after these events, how are they feeling?
1: Traumatized and still scared. And still living with the ramifications for those who were fearful of being deported, who may have actually been deported during that time, fearful of still leaving their houses, still catching up on rent. One interesting facet in all of this that we've seen is that fewer people in Minnesota who would be eligible for citizenship are applying right now because they are just so scared of the process and the visibility that might come with it. And so I almost think that in some ways for the people who were affected by the immigration crackdown, they've gone a little bit further underground. And for people who just were friends and neighbors living in the city at this time, there's still a lot of anger and frustration around the fact that there's been very little legal action against the officers that shot Alex Preddy and Renee Good, you know, by local and federal authorities.
0: And why is that? Why has there been so little legal action against those people?
1: Yeah, so this really goes back to the fact that the FBI would not share evidence and information with local law enforcement at the time that those shootings happened. Now, I will say that our attorney general and Hennepin County attorney have filed charges against a third ICE officer who was involved in a non-fatal shooting during that time. I think it got less national attention because the victim did survive, but that's pretty recent. And they still can't say if they are going to be able to file charges against the two officers who shot Alex Preddy and Renee Good.
0: We heard from the CBS News immigration correspondent Camila Montoya Galvez that this truly was a turning point in the Trump administration's immigration strategy, that the outrage over what happened in Minneapolis really made them change tactics. Is that your sense? Has this had a lasting effect on immigration enforcement across the country?
1: Absolutely, because like I said earlier, it's still happening. It's just happening very quietly. And I do think that that is probably the most visible and tangible aspect of those changes that we've been seeing in Minnesota.
0: How much is it taking up the time of what you're talking to your listeners about these days? Or are other things on the front burner now?
1: There are other things on the front burner. We're still doing a lot of reporting on the fallout. You know, how many people were actually detained during that time, including protesters, people who were just out in the streets? These are still questions we're trying to answer as reporters. There have been some things that have happened policy-wise that are a direct outgrowth of the immigration crackdown. For instance, the legislature passed $40 million in rental assistance for people who were too afraid to leave their homes, therefore couldn't work, so weren't paying rent. So there are little things happening here and there. But I think that while there are certainly other bigger news stories that are happening here, the other thing we're seeing is that this is really filtering into the political discourse in Minnesota as we approach the midterm elections. We have some pretty high profile races happening, and which side you fall on is on the immigration issue is definitely a big messaging point that we're seeing.
0: That is Minnesota Public Radio's Catherine Richard. Catherine, thank you.
1: Thank you, Jeremy.
0: And that wraps up this special edition of The Middle, produced in collaboration with Minnesota Public Radio. 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The Middle is brought to you by Longnook Media, distributed by Illinois Public Media in Urbana, Illinois, and produced by Harrison Patino, Danny Alexander, Sam Burmistaz, Johnny Leonidas, John Barth, and Marina Price. Our technical director is Steve Mork. I'm Jeremy Hobson. I'll talk to you next week.
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10: Pulitzer Prize-winning historian Beverly Gage decided to get out of the archives, and instead, she wanted to experience U.S. history as most Americans do, on a road trip.
11: These places just emerged pretty organically. I don't want to be too woo-woo about it, but I think they were the places that wanted to be written about.
10: In her latest book, This Land Is Your Land, Gage stops at more than 300 historic sites, from museums to battlefields to sex communes. 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
11: 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Often it's being inspired by each other. America has been through really difficult times before and come out of it and survived.
10: I'm Meghna Chakrabarty. Today on Point, a road trip through American history. Stay with us.
12: Live from NPR News in Washington, I'm Ryland Barton. Lebanese militant group Hezbollah has rejected a proposed ceasefire between Israel and Lebanon, insisting Israel withdraw forces. NPR's Jane Arraf has more.
13: The leader of the Iran-backed group, which was not part of the talk, said in a statement that negotiations between Lebanon and Israel were, quote, absurd, humiliating, and insulting. The two countries agreed Wednesday in Washington to a ceasefire that stipulated that Hezbollah, but not Israel, stop attacks. The agreement also called for a demilitarized zone in parts of southern Lebanon, now occupied by Israeli forces. Hezbollah leader Naim Qassem said the demand for its fighters to leave southern Lebanon while under attack would mean, quote, surrender, defeat, and achieving the enemy's goals. Jane Arraf, NPR News, Beirut.
12: Migrants at a detention center near Los Angeles have been on a hunger strike for 2 weeks. Anthony Victoria with member station KVCR reports detainees say they're facing retaliation.
14: Lawmakers who visited the Adelanto ICE Detention Center on Monday received a petition with 150 signatures in support of the strike. Detainees say they get poor medical treatment, dirty drinking water, and food that isn't fit to eat. Immigration advocates say the strikers are now being retaliated against for speaking up. Alvaro Huerta is with Immigrant Defenders Law Center. The group represents one of the detainees.
15: They're getting threatened with even violence. Officers coming into the cells with riot gear and pepper spray ready to go.
14: DHS denies a hunger strike is taking place. And GEO Group, which runs Adelanto, calls the allegations of retaliation baseless. For NPR News, I'm Anthony Victoria in San Bernardino.
12: A flesh-eating fly has been found in Texas. An outbreak of the New World screwworm could be devastating for the cattle industry, NPR's Ping Huang reports.
16: The New World screwworm is a parasitic fly that feeds on livestock and other animals. It was a scourge on the U.S. cattle industry in the early 1900s until it was eradicated in the 1960s by the release of many sterile flies to slow their reproduction. Now, a case has been found in Texas. Brooke Rollins, the Secretary of Agriculture, says they've taken immediate actions.
17: The single most important thing today is vigilance from our producers, those who have pets, people in South Texas.
16: The USDA has sent dozens of responders and are looking to increase their supply of sterile flies over the 4 million they're already releasing each week. Rollins stressed that the New World screwworm does not affect the quality of meat and that infected animals can recover if treated early. Ping Huang, NPR News.
12: The Kennedy Center is removing references to President Trump after a federal judge ruled Trump's name had been added to the memorial illegally. The center's general counsel said email signatures, letterhead, and other documents must reflect the name as the John F. Kennedy Center for the Performing Arts, or just Kennedy Center, by June 12th. The judge also blocked the administration from closing the venue for renovations. This is NPR News. Maine Democratic Senate candidate Graham Platner is denying allegations published by the New York Times that he was violent with an ex-girlfriend. According to the report, the woman alleged Platner grabbed her hard enough to leave marks and held her in a room when they dated more than a decade ago. Platner is seeking the nomination to run against Republican Senator Susan Collins. Democrats see the race as key to win control of the Senate. Nearly 1,400 math and science professors signed an open letter urging the University of California system to reinstate admissions testing requirements for incoming STEM majors. NPR's Caden Mills reports university faculty say there's been a significant decline in students' math readiness.
18: In response to the COVID-19 pandemic, many colleges and universities made standardized tests like the SAT and ACT optional. Today, there are more than 2,000 institutions that don't require applicants to send in their scores. That includes the sprawling University of California system. But STEM faculty at those California universities are urging the school to readopt testing requirements and faculty oversight to address widening gaps in students' math proficiency. One report from UC Berkeley found nearly one-third of first-year calculus students were severely underprepared. Faculty in the letter say, quote, failing to measure preparation gaps does not remove barriers. It moves them into the classroom, where they become harder to overcome. Caden Mills, NPR News.
12: Wall Street rallied today as oil prices fell. The Dow soared nearly 1.75%. This is NPR News.
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24: This is On Point. I'm Meghna Chakrabarty. When we think of the idea of America, those ideas are often the ones presented to us via the nation's historians. Beverly Gage is one of them. She's a Pulitzer Prize-winning Yale history professor and author of many books, including G-Man, J. Edgar Hoover, and The Making of the American Century. Well, recently, Gage decided to do something interesting. She's flipping the script, so to speak. She decided to absorb American history in the way that most of us actually experience it rather than simply receive it. To celebrate America's 250th, Beverly Gage went on a road trip. And the result is her new book, This Land Is Your Land, A Road Trip Through U.S. History. And she joins us now. Professor Beverly Gage, welcome back to On Point.
25: Thanks, Meg. That's great to be here.
24: Okay. So tell me the genesis of this idea to road trip it across America.
25: I have always loved doing this sort of travel. And if you ask my son, who is now grown up, he would say she dragged me on so many of these throughout my childhood, although I think he secretly loved it and maybe would even admit that now. And I was looking ahead to 2026 and I wanted to figure out a way to engage what even back when I was thinking about in 2022, 23, 24 looked like it was going to be a complicated moment for Americans. And yeah. So I decided to put those two things together and make this book.
24: It sounds like such a wonderful idea. And I'm glad you just said that it took a couple of years because you went to more than 300 places?
25: Yeah. So there are 13 places featured in the chapters of the book, but that's often a region or an entire city. And so within that, I went to many, many places. And of course, there are lots of places that I went to that I didn't end up writing about by the very nature of this kind of project. So I did it over the course of about a year and a half in little chunks. It wasn't one grand, stupendous road trip, seamless in that way.
24: Okay. But the thing, the beautiful thing about American history is that it's so dynamic, oftentimes very idiosyncratic, right? And I'm just wondering if, like, what was the process that you went through to decide sort of what ended up in the book, since you did visit so many places?
25: I knew when I started out that I wanted the book to cover all 250 years of American history, or as close as I could get to that. I think there's a little risk in moments like the semi-quincentennial this year that we all spend our time thinking about the founding, and that's great, that's important, but there's a lot of other American history too, and frankly, I'm really a 20th century specialist, and so I knew I wasn't going to write a book, or wasn't going to write a good book, about the American Revolution. So I knew it wanted to have this big scope. And so then the question was where to go. And it really emerged organically into these 13 set pieces, each one of which is both a place and a period of time. So it starts in Philadelphia with the American Revolution. It ends in Southern California in the late 20th century. And then in between, you know, I found places all over the country that for some moment in time really seemed to capture people's imagination, seemed to stand in for the nation at large. And so those are the places that I went.
24: Yeah. Well, you know, what's, of course, so beautiful about this idea that you had is that the road trip is quintessentially American, right? Like, I don't know of a single person, there's probably somebody out there who, like, hasn't taken some kind of road trip in this country. And one of the reasons why, of course, is that the car, the automobile, is so central to, you know, at least modern American history. So what we want to do is we want to start by listening to a little bit from one of the places that you stopped, because, of course, as I just said, the road trip is made possible only with a car.
0: The car, in a sense, democratized travel in the 20th century and made it possible for folks to get out and see the country firsthand, to experience it, not just read about those sites out there, but go see them with their own eyes.
24: So this is Matt Anderson. He's curator of transportation at the Henry Ford Museum in Dearborn, Michigan.
0: There would be no Disneyland without the automobile, without the interstate highway system. For that matter, there would be no Colonial Williamsburg, no the Henry Ford, where I'm sitting now, without automotive travel, making it possible for folks to come see these destinations.
24: So, Professor Gage, as you talk about in the book, when you were plotting your all-American road trip, you knew you had to stop at the Ford River Rouge Complex, the birthplace of the American automobile. So here's Matt Anderson again with that story.
0: So the automobile comes on the scene in the 1890s, right around the turn of the 20th century. And initially, cars are just very expensive playthings for the wealthy, right? No one can afford to buy one unless you're rich. There's arguably no practical reason to own one. We have streetcars, and most people live within walkable communities and so forth. So a lot of folks thought, you know, there was no future in these things. But there were folks who realized, you know, there might be something to these cars because of the freedom and independence that they gave people. It took a few years for Ford to develop sort of the perfect automobile for his ambitions, but that became the Model T, which was introduced in the fall of 1908. It sold very well right out of the gate because it was well-built and because it was a bit of a reach, but still within the means of middle-class Americans. Not what I would ever call a particularly attractive or beautiful car, but beautiful in its design. You know, this is a car where certainly the form follows the function. It's designed for a purpose and served that purpose very well. There were about 15 million Model Ts built over the 19 years it was produced, from 1908 right on up through 1927, when the last one came off the line.
1: Under the old stationary system, the record time for assembling a car had been 12 hours and 13 minutes. Using the assembly line process, it took 1 hour and 33 minutes.
0: Ford Rouge plant hit its heyday late 20s, early 1930s. At its peak, just the numbers of the size of the facility, it's about 1.5 miles wide by a mile long, 93 different buildings, about 16 million square feet of factory floor space, 100 miles of railroad track just within the plant complex itself to shuttle materials between buildings, and 100,000 employees at its peak working there, building about 4,000 cars each day. Not an overstatement to say at that point that one half of all the cars on the road in the United States were Ford Model Ts. So it really is the car that hit that sweet spot and turned the automobile from a plaything for the wealthy into a tool of everyday life. anything you can name is impacted by the automobile. Where we live, how we play, what we eat, where we eat, all of that has changed and changed very quickly. By the 1920s, folks, you know, no longer talking about owning cars, they're talking about owning second cars. You read stories during the Great Depression of folks who are willing to give up clothing, they're willing to give up food, they're willing to give up almost anything, but they won't let go of the car. So it had established itself, certainly by the 1930s, arguably even by the mid-1920s, as an essential tool of American life. And with that came this whole reordering of our lifestyles. People begin moving out into suburbs, driving into work. We start building improved highways. There's just no going back, for better or for worse.
24: Matt Anderson is curator of transportation at the Henry Ford Museum in Dearborn, Michigan. Beverly Gage, what was it like visiting the River Rouge complex?
25: It was an amazing experience, even now, 100 years after it was built. When Henry Ford built that complex, it was the largest industrial facility in the world and was a tourist attraction for that reason. People came from around the world to see it. And when you go today, it's in somewhat diminished form. You kind of come in on a tour bus and you really are only seeing one building and a very sort of boosterish story of the Ford Motor Company. But it is still an amazing thing to see because so much of our industrial history really has been lost in these recent decades. And this is one place where it's really preserved. And it's just vast. I had just never been in a historical site, I guess we could call it, like that. As you heard, it's, you know, a mile, more than a mile long. There are so many different buildings, and it's really this testament to that moment in American history that was both about this kind of large-scale industrial production, about a certain kind of optimism on that front, and of course, about the automobile itself.
24: Well, as Matt said, the automobile really transformed American life, American infrastructure, culture, everything. But also in the rise of the industrial age, and particularly with Ford and his new method of manufacturing, there's a social history there as well.
25: That's right. One of the reasons I wanted to go to Dearborn in particular is not only to see that facility, but to really look at the birth of the American labor movement as we know it today, which happened simultaneously with this rise of mass industry in the 1920s and 1930s. There, again, are not that many places you can go that are really engaging with that kind of deep labor history. But this is one of them. And the United Auto Workers is born in great struggle with Ford, with GM, with other employers during this period. And you can find pieces of that history all over Dearborn, but all over the Detroit area in general.
24: Now, given, again, the sort of tumultuous truths of American history, does the Ford River Rouge complex today also deal with things like Henry Ford's, you know, rampant anti-Semitism?
25: That is not a prominent feature of the way that the Henry Ford, which is this museum complex, as well as the River Rouge tour, it's not a big part of how they self-present. It was, in fact, a big part of Henry Ford's reputation, especially in the 1920s. He was one of America's most famous and virulent anti-Semites. And so there are all sorts of aspects of the history that you can find there, some of which Henry Ford wanted to put on display. He built a whole living history village. He built a whole museum, and some of which were part of his making history that, you know, his fans and supporters might not be so fond of these days.
24: Okay, we have to take a quick break here, but when we come back, I'm going to follow up with you on that because, you know, one of the things that history is about is not just the stories that we want to tell to others about our collective story, but it's what we try to tell ourselves, right? What we want to believe about ourselves. So Beverly Gage, hang on here for just a second. We're talking with Pulitzer Prize-winning historian Beverly Gage about her new book, This Land Is Your Land, A Road Trip Through U.S. History. A lot more in just a moment. This is On Point.

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6: You're back with On Point. I'm Meghna Chakrabarty, and Beverly Gage is with us today. We're talking about her new book. It's called This Land Is Your Land, a road trip through U.S. history. And Professor Gage, just to pick up where we left off, you write about how one of the beautiful draws of these, you know, local historic sites all across the country is that it's a place where people are trying to really figure out how to tell the stories of their communities, what happened in those communities. And also you say they're trying to sell those stories as well to the rest of America. They're trying to be heard. And I think that's exactly right, which is why when some of these sites, the people there are actually trying to really sort of forcefully grapple with the complexity of the history that took place there, that's one thing. But then in other sites, go back to the Ford plant, where maybe there are curious elisions of that history. I mean, what does that tell you about what we still want to believe about ourselves, Professor Gage?
7: Well, that was part of the fun of going on the road trip, was asking exactly that kind of question. And there were multiple levels on which one can engage with historic sites. So one is just as a student, right? Someone who's curious going there to learn the history. And then there's the next level, which is, what is the narrative that's being told here? Is it heroic? Is it damning? How do you link up local history to national history? And the sites that I went to all did it really differently. There's one comparison between, you know, government-run sites and private sites. So that's often a big distinction. And then there are these kind of famous, highly professional places that one can go, Independence Hall, the Alamo. And then there are incredibly small local operations that are just experimenting. I'd say they're all engaged in this big project, as you describe it, of trying to put these pieces together. But it shouldn't be any surprise in a country as big and diverse as ours that those pieces get put together quite differently depending on where you are.
6: But tell me more. I want to push on this if I could, Beverly, because I mean you're a professional and highly respected historian. Do you think that in order for us to be both truly honest and proud of our history, that we have to do a better job at encapsulating the parts in these very sites that may not be as flattering as we want them to be?
7: Absolutely. One premise of this book was that you can know American history in all of its complexity, in all of its injustices, and still say that you love your country. Those are things that often don't go together very well in our public discourse at the moment. And I think we've really gotten ourselves locked into a situation in which you hear lots of claims that if you are an American patriot, you can only only say good things. I mean, this is basically becoming federal policy right now. And then on the other hand, I think there are lots of people who say, ugh, you know, this country has such a track record of injustice, of cruelty, of violence, that I want nothing to do with it. I don't have a way to engage 2026. And so for me, it really was an attempt to find a way to put some of those pieces together. And I thought that the road trip was a good method for that, not only because it has this long American history that even goes back before the automobile, but also because these sites are places that, unlike, you know, the way we encounter each other on screens and such, they have to kind of take all comers. These are not driven by algorithms. They are driven by human curiosity and human conversation, and they have to figure out a way to talk to people.
6: And the people who work in these sites and devote their lives to them are the most remarkable Americans, I think. Honestly, first of all, like, they know everything. I just always appreciate running into people who are these vast, vast stores of a tiny, like, little niche of knowledge about this country. And their enthusiasm, I find, whenever I visit places like this, is unparalleled. Like, I remember a couple of years ago, I was up in Alaska, and I went to this tiny local museum about the Yukon Gold Rush. And it was actually incredible. I ended up spending like 3 hours there. One of the reasons why is because the person working at the front desk, who was just kind of letting people in, turned out to be the most amazing storyteller about the trials and tribulations of trying to find gold up in Alaska. So I'm wondering, can you tell us about some of the people you met?
7: I had so many kind of deeply nerdy conversations over the course of this road trip, as you can imagine, both with guides and, depending on where you are, those are sometimes highly trained professional guides with many degrees. In other places, they're just volunteers who have shown up. But I think it's really true that if you start asking questions and you scratch that surface, and often in that kind of environment, you're getting the kind of first draft, the surface story when you do the official tour, this can go on, as you say, for hours and hours and hours. And so I had those experiences really all over the country.
6: And I should say, you did not go as Pulitzer Prize winning Yale professor Beverly Gage, who had special sort of insider access, right? You just went in just like the rest of us and said, hey, I drove up here and I want to just check out your site. Is that right?
7: That's right. The idea was to do a road trip that anyone can do. So it wasn't about getting, you know, the behind the scenes access. It wasn't about getting the special interview. Although if I was in conversation with someone and they said, you know, why are you taking pictures of everything? And why are you taking so many notes? Do you need stuff about every plaque in our museum? I would, of course, explain who I was and what I was doing.
6: Well, then they should be like, oh, now let me give you the insider's tour. Okay, so let's talk about some more of the places that you visited. You went to a sex commune, Beverly Gage?
7: Well, a 19th century sex commune that has since been turned into an extremely respectable place. But yeah, I went to this place called Oneida, which is in upstate New York. And in the 19th century, Oneida was this very famous place as a kind of perfectionist religious commune that had a variety of very strange sexual practices at its heart. The Oneida members believed that you could create the perfect and most enlightened human through what they called scientific breeding. And so there were all sorts of rules and regulations about who could have sex with whom, as in many of these situations, that often meant that the guy at the top got to have sex with, you know, pretty much everyone, whoever he wanted to. But it was a place that had all sorts of kind of political perfectionist ideas, and also created a silverware company, which many people still know about. So it lasted a long time because it had this very successful business.
6: The silverware company came out of the same...
7: Oh yeah, if you've ever used Oneida silverware.
6: I am not going to look at my silverware in the same way again. Wow. Okay.
7: So
6: Continue, the
7: company, yeah, the company survived. I mean, the commune kind of collapsed in the late 19th century, and the company survived for a lot longer than that. What's there now is a big community center. They built this sprawling building, and it is still there, and you can go visit. Part of it is a community center, part of it's apartments, but they have some hotel rooms that they rent out. And if you go and stay in the hotel rooms, you can also take a tour of not only the grounds, but of their history. They have a whole museum devoted to the Oneida Commune in its heyday.
6: One more quick thing about Oneida, because you said it's 19th century. They had some very strange, with thoughts or beliefs that they thought were scientifically driven. So this to me is sounding like a local manifestation of like the various ways in which the eugenics movement was alive in America at that time.
7: Yeah, the Oneida Commune is really before
6: eugenics that,
7: formally. And a lot of their ideas were really about religious perfectionism and purification of that sort. Of course, because this is the 19th century, because this is America, race is always a part of that story. But it wasn't really the central feature at Oneida.
6: What was it like sleeping in that hotel?
7: It was funny. I mean, you can't help thinking about who's been there over a very long period of time. It's also true that the lock on my door didn't work, which I found to be sort of an interesting, I didn't feel nervous about that, but I thought it was pretty funny given where I was.
6: That's a curious thing to do. Okay. Well, let's move to a completely different part of U.S. history. And this has to do with a place that should be better known, but right now I think it's not well enough known, but it's key to African-American history. It's not Black Wall Street in Tulsa, Oklahoma. It's not Harlem in New York. Those are places that most of us have at least heard of. This place is in the South, and it's called Mound Bayou, Mississippi.
8: In our history books here in Mississippi, when I was taking history 100 years ago, there were just two lines about Mound Bayou. You know, they didn't talk about it. As a matter of fact, I just saw last year the travel guide for the state of Mississippi, and they did not even list Mound Bayou.
6: Well, this is Herman Johnson Jr. His family has called Mound Bayou home for at least four generations, and he still lives there and runs the Mound Bayou Museum. Now, Mound Bayou was founded in 1887 by Isaiah T. Montgomery and his cousin, Benjamin T. Green. They had both been formerly enslaved. It was an independent, self-governing, all-Black city, the first of its kind in the nation.
8: Here's what my father says. He says he got here in the 50s. He said Mound Bayou was jumping. And I'm just saying it the way he says it. We had just about everything that we needed, self-contained. We had our own movie theater. Of course, we were self-contained as far as political government and that type of thing. We had all the stores that we needed here. And so everything that you would need to go to a white town for, you really didn't need to do that. Everything was already here. So think of it this way. If you are being treated horribly in Mississippi. So if you live in 30, 40, 50 miles from Mound Bayou, you might want to come to Mound Bayou to shop instead of the places that are near you, because they're going to make you go to the back. They're going to treat you like dirt. So the store owners here in Mound Bayou become some of the wealthiest people in the state of Mississippi. Also, a lot of people were sending people to Mound Bayou, sending their kids to Mound Bayou for education. And so when they were only going up to maybe the third, fourth, fifth, sixth grade in the state of Mississippi, teaching Black people or bringing Black people to school, the only way a lot of people were furthering their education, their choice was Mound Bayou. Mound Bayou was a sanctuary city. So if you made it to Mound Bayou, you were safe. The people, I call them the Yahoos or Ku Klux Klan, they get jealous and they want to come burn Mound Bayou down. The wholesalers or the good white people decided that they weren't going to let that happen. And so they let the people in Mound Bayou know that they're coming to burn you down. So the people in Mound Bayou organized. They had guys up on the rooftops and in the windows with rifles waiting on them. And then they had a guy that sat on top of the bank building, and he was up there with a Gatling gun. And when these guys, when they rode into town, the guy on the rooftop let that Gatling gun be heard. He just cranked it up and let it be heard. When they heard the Gatling gun, they knew that distinctive sound. They turned around and they fled.
9: When we first opened our museum, there was a collection from a man who had been collecting artifacts all his life. And he had this huge collection of African-American memorabilia. A lot of it, a good percentage of it, was negative, stereotypical. And the way we characterized it is that, you know, when we brought people in, we would say, you look at this negativity, and this negativity represents the lie that America tells about who Black people are. To justify slavery, to justify Jim Crow, and to justify their cruelness toward African Americans. But the truth about who Black people are can be accurately told through the story of Mound Bayou.
6: Herman Johnson Jr. is director of the Mound Bayou Museum in Mound Bayou, Mississippi. Beverly Gage, what drew you there?
7: I didn't initially plan to go to Mound Bayou. I went to the Mississippi Delta as part of a chapter on civil rights history and civil rights tourism, which is really expanding in a lot of parts of the South. I was really focused on Alabama and Mississippi. And so I was in the Delta to see some of the new sites devoted to the Emmett Till lynching from the 1950s that had been developing over the years. But as I was having breakfast in Cleveland, Mississippi, one morning, I saw mention of Mound Bayou and the fact that Mound Bayou had opened this new museum. And I was so excited because I actually knew some of this history of Mound Bayou. I didn't know that anything was being done with that history. So I immediately, you know, redid my itinerary and set off for Mound Bayou. Now, this museum was not all that easy to find. It hadn't made it into the world of GPS yet, but it's a little town. And so I just stopped and started asking around. Some guys were like, yeah, well, we have a museum. The museum's closed. Oh, wait. But if you go knock on the window of that car across the street, that's one of the men who founded it. So I went and knocked. It was actually Herman's brother, Daryl. And he very kindly called up Herman and I spent the morning in the museum really learning with and engaging with all of this history.
6: Isn't that remarkable? I mean, we heard Herman earlier say that even though Mound Bayou was the first independent, self-governing all-Black city in the country, it wasn't even in the Mississippi tourism guide. You say it wasn't even, like, GPS hadn't quite located it yet either. But I understand that Herman's trying to change that.
7: That's right. I mean, one of the things that's really remarkable about Mound Bayou is, well, I guess I'll say two things. One is that it became really a center of civil rights activism in the 40s, 50s, and 60s in ways that I think haven't been fully incorporated into either our public history or our textbooks because it was such a sanctuary place. It became a place where you could learn about voting rights and civil rights. So Medgar Evers, for instance, worked in Mound Bayou for a long time before he emerged as a civil rights leader. It was a place where people could come and be protected. So Mamie Till, when she came down to find out what had happened to her son, spent a lot of time in Mound Bayou. So it's got this amazing civil rights history in addition to its broader history. And partly as a result of the civil rights movement, when desegregation started to happen, the population of Mound Bayou started to empty out a little bit. And there are lots of downsides to that. But one upside is that a lot of the historic structures are still there. They're often unused at this moment or in some state of, you know, collapse, needing some repair. But the potential is all there to really turn this into a historic town that would have huge significance and really would tell us a different set of stories about the United States than we often hear.
6: Well, when we come back, Beverly, I want to talk with you about your night sleeping in a nuclear missile silo. So there's so much more to discuss in a moment. This is On Point.

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1: President Trump and Prime Minister Netanyahu appear divided on how to end the war with Iran. 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
9: You're back with On Point. I'm Meghna Chakrabarty, and Beverly Gage is with us. Her latest book is This Land Is Your Land, a road trip through U.S. history. It's a book written in honor of America's 250th anniversary. And Beverly, we'll get to your night with the nukes in just a second here, but I wanted to ask you some fundamental

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1: It's also sort of a fundamental part of the American road trip. You got to pull off to the side of the road at whatever's there, your roadside diner, and just eat whatever you have. But I appreciate your maintaining healthiness.
2: Well, when you're doing as much of it as I was doing, it would go south really, really fast if it was all junk food.
1: Okay. And you did most of this on your own, but a little bit with your son as well, right?
2: That's right. Most of these were trips that I undertook as part of the research for this book. And so I was going alone on my own schedule and, spending lots more time actually in a lot of these places than many ordinary people might want to. But I did bring my son along on some of the trips, and my husband was also with me very occasionally.
1: Did you play any games in the car when you had family members with you?
2: Well, my son Nick and I, partly because we've done so many road trips through kind of vast, relatively unpopulated spaces over the years, we play the cow game. So that is a highly competitive, he gets to look out one side of the car, I get to look out the other side, and we see who gets to spot more cows.
1: Who won?
2: Nick won.
1: And how many did he spot?
2: I don't remember the exact number, but we were in Texas, so it was quite a lot.
1: Oh, but my amazing producer, Paige, knows the exact number. I think it's over. It is
2: in the book.
1: It is here. In the book. She has it here. Okay. Your son counted 677 cows in Texas on one leg. Well, the cows had more than one leg, but it was one leg of your trip. And you came in with a measly 625, Beverly. Come on.
2: I know. It was brutal.
1: By the way, I'm so pleased that you guys did play games, because I think that's one of the things about the pre-digital age car road trip, which was so magical and people have so many memories of, is that actually people interacted. You're trapped in a little car. You have to do something. And so every family has their own set of like unique car-based games that they play with each other on road trips. And part of me is a little sad that because of digital technology, maybe that's going the way of the dodo. But one more thing about traveling, and especially the times where you were on your own, Beverly. I mean, on your own as a woman, how did that feel?
2: I was very conscious when I was doing this traveling, but writing this book, that the road trip is just a very masculine genre. And so our most famous road trip books tend to be about, a swaggering man sort of on the edge of society, exploring or declaiming about America. And I knew that I wasn't going to write that kind of book. I would say this is sort of like a mom book, mom on a road trip. And at the same time, I was very self-conscious in moments about being a woman traveling alone, not so much because I felt any sort of danger, but because I found that I was a little hard for my fellow travelers to process. Who is this middle-aged woman by herself, kind of obsessively going to historic sites? Sometimes people asked, sometimes they didn't, and just gave me sort of strange looks. But of course, most people do this kind of travel with their friends, with their family, with their partners. And so I was often, I won't say the odd man out, I'll say the odd woman out in those settings.
1: Well, I have to say, nothing gives me more pleasure in this moment right now than to say, move over, Jack Kerouac. Here comes Beverly Gage, okay?
2: The mom book, yes.
1: On the road with mom. Okay, so let's talk about this nuclear missile silo that you not only visited, but slept in.
2: I went to the Southwest, especially New Mexico and Nevada, a little bit of Eastern California, to look at the history of the Second World War and the early Cold War, and think about the ways that that not only reshaped the world, but had these dramatic impacts in the domestic United States. And the Southwest is one of the key areas where you can really see that in the landscape, in the historic sites that are there. So I went to Los Alamos to think about the origins of nuclear war. But then to capture a later period of that story, I went down outside of Roswell, New Mexico, where a local entrepreneur and history buff has rehabbed a former Atlas

0: Atlas missile silo and turned it into an Airbnb. So you can go stay in a nuclear missile silo. It's way out there, pretty far outside of Roswell, and spend the night underground in this very strange but illuminating place.
1: Strange because also, I mean, when it was an active nuclear missile silo, there were people who were working there who were also staying there. I mean, did it sort of put you in, did you try to put yourself in the minds of those people?
0: I did. These were Atlas missile silos that were put in the early 1960s. So just as intercontinental ballistic missiles were becoming a thing, you know, the idea that you could basically just kind of press a button and turn a key and a missile would fly halfway around the world with great destructive capacity. And so I spent a lot of time when I was there in what is actually a pretty nice underground apartment at this point, but thinking about the men whose job it was to go underground when the missile was there, to spend day after day enacting these routines, conducting maintenance, sort of waiting for the call that they hoped would never come, but whose whole purpose when they were down there was to be ready to wreak this kind of immense destruction on people halfway around the world. So I thought a lot about what that experience might have been like.
1: So let's take a step back for a moment, Beverly, because we talked about, well, I guess we talked about three, four really different kinds of historical sites in this country. But I get the impression from your book that even though they're all telling different slices of American history, that you actually found a lot of commonality between them?
0: That's right. I guess I had an instinct that that might be the case, but I didn't know how I would see it emerge. And what I found were that there were all sorts of connections between these places in how they interacted with each other, how they imagined each other. Sometimes I found characters who would show up again and again and again over the course of my travels. One of those was someone who I did not expect to spend a lot of time thinking about, David Crockett, better known as Davy Crockett. And I first encountered him when I was visiting Tennessee to think about the 1820s and 1830s and Andrew Jackson and the process of Indian removal. I learned there something that I hadn't known about him, which is that he was the only member of the Tennessee congressional delegation to vote against Indian removal. And so it really gave a different complexity to him as a figure, to that whole moment, to think about the opposition to that really pernicious federal policy. But that kind of destroyed his political career in Tennessee, or helped to. So he took off for Texas, and I was going to Texas, and there I was at the Alamo, where Davy Crockett met his death. And so I thought, wow, okay, we've got all this traveling from one place to another, taking experiences and stories and history, and connecting these places. And then when I was writing about Disneyland, one of the last chapters of the book, there was Davy Crockett again as this kind of Wild West legend being remade, you know, a century after his death for the consumption of little American boys.
1: King of the Wild Frontier. I can almost still hear the song in my head. So the reason why I asked that is because you have this quote from President Johnson that you saw.
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1: And the quote is that American history is about, quote, the excitement of becoming, always becoming, trying, probing, failing, resting, and trying again. Is that what you saw on these sites?
0: It is what I saw, and I really came to think of American history as in part this conversation over time between generations about what this country is, what it's supposed to be, how it relates to its founding legacies, how it relates to its highest ideals, how it grapples with the tensions between ideals and realities. And the other thing that I saw again and again, which I think really speaks speaks to our moment is an ambivalence and uncertainty in the people of the past about

0: about how they felt about the country and how they wanted to engage it. One of the places that the book starts is Independence Hall, and there you have George Washington's chair where he sat when the Constitutional Convention was happening. On the back of that chair, there's a half sun, and Benjamin Franklin is said to have sat in that room looking at that half sun, wondering if that sun was rising or setting on this thing called the United States of America. So those anxieties have been there from the first moment, and I encountered so many historical characters during my travels who were really at the intersection of wanting to love the country, wanting to make it a better place, being horrified by some of the things that it was doing, trying to use their own talents to bring about transformative change, sometimes accomplishing that, sometimes being disappointed. But, you know, it's a messy history. And I think we, in our own moment, are just in that messy history once again. And so I think there are lots of models for how to think about it that you can find out there traveling through history.
1: Do you ever wonder how our current history might be told by future generations? You know, because I'm thinking about, you had said earlier that, you know, we're kind of in a moment right now where at least amongst our national leaders, president, it's in vogue to kind of erase parts of history that he doesn't like. You know, so I'm just thinking of, well, January 6th, 2021, he's trying to erase the public record of that by pardoning all the people who stormed the Capitol, etc. But given how you have seen current Americans remembering their local pasts, does it give you hope that we'll be honest with ourselves a couple generations from now when we look back at, say, 2026?
0: There's no question that this is a troubling moment for the practice of history, and there are lots of pressures from whether records are going to be made available, federal policies that say you can only say this and you can't say that. Those are all really troubling. But history is a big tent enterprise, and it's actually not that easy to control what people know about their history, especially once the cat's out of the bag, right? And especially once we have all these places where this history is being engaged and is being preserved and is being thought through. So I am an optimist that there's going to be both a powerful historical record of this moment, but also that, you know, even attempts to suppress history are going to get lots and lots of pushback, because part of the premise of this book is that anyone can get out there and really try to explore this and learn and engage with the history that they want to know and that really matters.
1: What's your answer to Franklin's question about whether the sun is rising or setting on the United States?
0: I think there's a choice involved in answering that question. And so I'm going to say rising, because I think that optimism is a choice. And I'm concerned that in this moment, though there are plenty of signals that the United States is in some distress, in some trouble, maybe even in a certain kind of decline, nonetheless, I think that simply going with that is a way of disengaging. It's a way of not being curious. It's a way of not taking your duties seriously as a citizen and as a participant in this society. And so I say rising because I think that optimism is a choice that has to be made in this moment. We have to envision bigger and better futures. And you, people of the past, did that and brought us the world that we have today, for better and for worse.
1: So you went on these road trips in part looking for hope as well. It sounds like you found it, Beverly.
0: It's so much better being out talking to actual human beings, being actually on the ground in, you know, living, functioning communities as diverse and different as they all are. Yeah, it was heartening. It's a much better way, I think, to try to understand where we are, or at least it's a very powerful supplement other than our, you know, kind of algorithm-driven, screen-based interactions.
1: You know what I find most heartening about these local historical places is that when you go there, the current pressures of national politics get stripped away. And what you're actually interacting with are real people at a local level who are capturing a history of local people just trying to live their lives during the various times that they are they're examining. It is so refreshing to be back at that level of reality that, as you said, sometimes because of the news and algorithms, et cetera, we're really disconnected from. Okay, Beverly, we have 30 seconds. What's one place I should add on my list of places to road trip to?
0: Disneyland.
1: No, I've already been there. Give me another one. Quick.
0: Okay, then the Ronald Reagan Presidential Library, which is not too far off from Disneyland, but was as far as I got into the late 20th century, will tell you a lot about how our world was made.
1: Terrific. I'm going to put the Reagan Library on my list then next time I'm out in California. So Beverly Gage, history professor at Yale University. We've been talking about her new book. It is This Land Is Your Land, a road trip through U.S. history. And we have an excerpt of it, by the way, at our website, onpointradio.org. Beverly Gage, thank you so very much.
0: Thanks, Meghna.
1: I'm Meghna Chakrabarty. This is On Point.

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13: In Los Angeles, I'm Kai Rizdal. It is Thursday today, the fourth day of June. Good as always to have you along, everybody. Here's a little choose-your-own-adventure as we get started today. According to AAA, regular gas right now, this is a national average, is $4.24 a gallon. That is, depending on which adventure you choose, either down more than 18 cents from a week ago and or nearly $1.10 more than we were paying a year ago. We all know why, I imagine, but the ramifications aren't always clear. The United States is exporting more of the oil that is produced here to make up for some of that missing Persian Gulf supply, because it's a global market, right? But that, in turn, has helped convince the Trump administration to draw down the Strategic Petroleum Reserve to try to keep prices down. Thing is, the Energy Information Administration said this week, U.S. petroleum inventories are now as low as they have been since 2004. Marketplace's Kaylee Wells gets us going with what that might mean.
14: The U.S. is exporting more oil, but not because it's producing more oil.
15: We're just kind of pulling that out of our inventory and we're shipping it overseas.
14: Abhi Rajendran with the Center for Energy Studies at the Baker Institute says exports from the U.S. have tempered the global supply shortage and actually kept prices relatively stable. But
15: the U.S. can't continue to be backstopped just through inventories for too much longer.
14: At this rate, analysts expect U.S. inventories to reach record lows because last time they got this low in the mid-2000s, the U.S. wasn't even close to exporting the millions of daily oil barrels it does now.
16: It's really easy to say, well, we can just stop that. Well, we really can't.
14: Patrick DeHaan, head of petroleum analysis at GasBuddy, says if we did stop exporting, oil companies would pretty much stop drilling.
16: You can't have a world in which the U.S. is the world's largest oil producer and we keep all of our own oil. It just wouldn't work like that. There's not enough financial incentive for oil companies to invest billions of dollars for a very limited return.
14: Even if the Strait of Hormuz were to open today, the U.S. would likely keep drawing down its stockpiles for months. Greg Priddy, senior fellow with the Center for the National Interest, says, for one thing, oil tankers are slow, and a lot of them are in the wrong place.
17: They're not sitting there waiting in the Arabian Sea to go in and pick a cargo up. A lot of them are parked near the destinations, or tankers that would have been going to the Gulf just picked up a cargo in Texas.
14: And if the war keeps going until the end of the year,
17: it's conventional wisdom even that the U.S. would be in recession.
14: Priddy says it's likely that U.S. drivers will pay $5 per gallon by July. And if the war continues, it could be $6 by the end of the summer. I'm Kaylee Wells for Marketplace.
13: Today's installment of What Could Possibly Go Wrong in This Economy is brought to us by the private credit market. Blackstone's private credit fund is capping what private credit investors can withdraw at 5%. They'd been asking for 10. Other private equity firms doing the same, Partners Group and Cliffwater. Marketplace's Sabri Benishour has more on what's eating those investors and a very quick refresher on what private credit is in the first place.
18: After the great financial crisis of the late aughts, interest rates were really low for a long time. And so investors were like, well, this sucks. How are we going to make money? So they started snooping around for good places to put their wealth.
19: There is generally big inflow of money into alternative space.
18: Victoria Ivashina is a professor at Harvard Business School. A lot of investors realized, let's just do what banks do. Let's lend money to businesses, but like new kinds of businesses, like software that banks are afraid of.
19: Traditional debt markets were not providing those forms of financing.
18: People who are not banks doing bank-like things, lending specifically, is called private credit, and it took off.
19: It was exponential growth since after the financial crisis.
18: Private credit became even more popular when interest rates started to rise after COVID. Big companies did not like that, and they didn't like how inflexible traditional banks were about loans, so they started turning to private credit.
20: It reflects a broader trend of decline of traditional banking.
18: Tomas Piskorski is a professor at Columbia Business School. Private credit got even bigger when cloud computing and AI and data centers all joined the party, and investors went absolutely nuts for all of that.
20: The size of private credit more than tripled over the last few years.
18: So why are we now hearing about investors wanting to take their money out? Well, basically, with time, the warts on some of these investments are beginning to show, says Ivashina.
19: Well, as this asset class kind of expanded, we didn't see many defaults. When you start something, the problems are not imminent, right?
18: And sure enough, as time went on, there were defaults. And one of private credit's favorite darlings, software services, got a big scare that AI might undermine it.
19: That's where some of the pressures were concentrated.
18: So some investors got queasy. They wanted to take their chips home early. And some private credit firms have let them do it up to a point. But the vast majority of private credit firms do not allow that. And the vast majority of investors, especially the institutional mega investors, don't want out anyway, just yet. In New York, I'm Sabri Benishour for Marketplace.
13: Wall Street today. Hey, here's a twist. Tech stocks suffered. The Dow had a great day. We will have the details when we do the numbers.

0: elk antlers, I learned, you know, today, can weigh as much as 40 pounds. They fall off the animals naturally every spring. Also, I learned that as a result of people picking them up when they are shed, there's an elk antler industry. Here's Marketplace's Caitlin Tan.
1: The town square in Jackson Hole, Wyoming, is buzzing. Today, it's the world's largest annual auction for elk antlers. Local kids parade antlers out that are twice their size.
2: Sold it for $800 right up there.
1: This is the flashy public-facing event of the weekend. A lot of tourists buying a piece of the West for their living room mantle. But off on the side streets, there's an informal parking lot economy of sorts. Lots of Carhartt jackets and camo ball caps and antlers clinking. Mike Bosworth is dragging heaping piles of antlers from his old truck bed.
3: I found most of these, yeah.
1: Wait, and I was just reading your sweatshirt, okay, yeah, Antler Addicts?
3: I'm an addict.
1: Every spring, Bosworth scours mountain foothills and forests of his home in Oregon looking for antlers.
3: I'm just the outdoor guy. I start finding them, and it's like an Easter egg hunt for an adult.
1: Like a 12 miles a day type of hunt. But this year, he's hiking farther for antlers.
3: Oh, yeah, they're all in different places. Yeah, they're scattered.
1: A little context on elk migration. They go wherever there's the least snow. 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But with such little snow in the West this year, a lot of the elk and their antlers were deep in the mountains.
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1: It's about a $10,000 check for Bosworth.
3: Thank you, Bob. I'll have to buy you something to drink later.
1: Rasmussen is a middleman of sorts. He'll buy even more antlers and resell them over the next year for a little more money.
4: How much antler are you selling a year?
5: It varies. Every year is different.
4: Like, are we talking tens of thousands of pounds?
5: Oh, yeah. Oh, yeah.
1: Back of the napkin math, $300,000 on the low end. Rasmussen got in the business about 40 years ago.
5: And it was all getting exported overseas for medicinal purposes.
1: In countries like China and Mongolia, antlers are pulverized into a powder for tea and extracts, supposedly to help with arthritis and low energy. Antlers are also highly sought after in high-end mountain home decor, like chandeliers and table legs. But one of the bigger markets? Dog chews.
6: My name is Stefan Nicholas, and I'm the chief antler officer of Ridge Runner Antlers. Kind of a tongue-in-cheek thing to my former corporate days.
1: Nicholas spent decades managing luxury hotels. Now he cuts up antlers into dog chews at his home in Colorado, fully replacing his prior income. One of the canine customer's favorites.
6: It's almost like a Charleston chew of antler because the bone is really, really thin. There's lots of marrow, and they just love that part.
1: Those will cost you about $25. Nicholas doesn't think the mild winter making it hard to find antlers will trickle down to his prices. But the high cost of living right now, like gas and groceries?
6: You're going to have to cut something out. So maybe you want to get one antler instead of three. Maybe you don't give them anything.
1: And that could mean he'd have to raise his prices for the elk antler dog chews. In Jackson, Wyoming, I'm Caitlin Tan for Marketplace.

0: It's not like social media is immune to advertising. It is everywhere, as you know, TikTok, Instagram, YouTube, all the rest. There's the obvious stuff, sponsored ads and the like, but there is a whole world of advertising that is trying real hard to be invisible. And there is some evidence that it's fueling just about every trend you can think of. Lane Brown is a features writer for New York Magazine. He had the story the other day in a piece titled, "The Feed is Fake." Lane Brown, welcome to the program. It's good to have you on.
1: Great to be here.
0: So let's start with the title of this piece. And look, nobody, I hope nobody believes that whichever social feed they are on is actually completely genuine and real. But the feed is fake is, it, I mean, it's a little distressing. Give us the skinny here.
1: Sure. So basically, marketers have more or less figured out how to make things go viral and invade your social media feeds in ways that you probably don't even realize. And so when you're scrolling through Twitter or Instagram or TikTok, chances are pretty much almost, you know, most of the things you're seeing are actually these days stealth paid advertisements, undisclosed. You have no idea they are ads, but they are.
0: As I said, that's a little distressing. How does it work? What are the mechanics?
1: So there are a few different methods that marketers are using, but one is this thing called clipping, which is where basically anybody with something to promote, whether it's a movie trailer or a song, they will clip it into a whole bunch of little tiny social media friendly fragments and upload it at great volume to TikTok and or Instagram or Twitter using a bunch of dummy accounts that look like the accounts of normal people, but they're not. The algorithms of the social media platforms interpret this as a surge of organic interest, and so they push these clips to the further to the wider user base. So it's basically, it's a way to make things go viral.
0: Right. There's a great quote from a guy in here that you spoke to, and he says, there's so much spam and pretend hype on the internet that nothing cuts through without artificial help anymore, not even huge artists with real audiences. Are we talking like Taylor and Beyonce need help doing this too?
1: I didn't find clipping campaigns. I didn't find evidence that they're using it, but Justin Bieber is using it. And so he recently performed at Coachella, and clips from his Coachella performance went viral. And that was basically, he had some artificial help there.
0: Am I being naive? I mean, give it to me straight.
1: Yeah, it's pretty much.
0: It's okay.
1: Yeah, more or less. I mean, I don't want to accuse Taylor Swift and Beyonce. I know they have fantastic lawyers.
0: Fair enough.
1: But no, really, it's big artists with lots of real fans still sort of have to do this. The problem is everybody has now figured this out. And so even if you have lots of real fans, you have to sort of fight fire with fire with this.
0: If I wanted to do this, if I wanted to really go viral and get, you know, whatever it is I do on the socials to really catch on, how much would it cost me? I mean, it can't be that expensive, right?
1: No, it's amazing. It's $5,000 is sort of the budget for a lot of these campaigns. And what they'll do is basically pay normal people to post from their own accounts. And they'll give them, I think, $1 per 1,000 views. And so for $5,000, you can actually get a pretty big hit online. So it really isn't that expensive. So you may want to look into this.
0: Yeah, I may well. I'm sure my bosses would have something to say about that.
1: Yeah,
0: exactly. $1 per 1,000 views, right?
1: Yeah.
0: Compare that to, I don't know, like TV or something else.
1: Well, yeah. So like if you were to buy a normal ad on TikTok, it might cost you $10 per 1,000 views.
0: Oh, wow.
1: Yeah, if you wanted to buy a TV ad, it might be $30 per 1,000 views. And it may be basically one of the cheapest forms of advertising that's ever existed, and it's also one of the most effective, at least for the moment.
0: So it's cheap and it's effective. One imagines that that is a very hard combination to give up, so we're kind of stuck now for at least the time being until the next big thing comes along. We're stuck in this paradigm.
1: We are, unless people finally get out of these feeds. Yeah, I wrote this article. The article itself seemed to go viral. You know, I didn't use clipping myself, but the article did pretty well. And so although I did talk to a lot of clippers who do this, and I am a little suspicious that they may have given me an artificial boost. If so, I thank them. But one of the guys in my story does say it's like pretty soon this has gotten so bad, people are going to stop trusting what they see in their social media feeds. And at that point, it may no longer work. But I don't think we're quite there yet because people are still buying a lot of this stuff.
0: Not trusting what you see in your social feeds, by the way, is probably a good way to live. I'm just saying.
1: Great way to live, yeah.
0: Great way to live. Lane Brown, he's at New York Magazine. Lane, thanks a lot.
1: Thank you.

0: Coming up.
1: If venues that continue to ignore the groom do so at their peril.
0: Grooms, a business opportunity. Who knew? First, though, let's do the numbers. Dow Industrial's up 786 points. That is 1.6% today, 51,473. The NASDAQ up a relatively mere 66 points, 0.25%, 26,920. S&P 500 expanded 39 points, 0.5%, 75.93. Blackstone, told you about that up top, soared 7.5% today. Partners Group, traded on Swiss exchanges, increased 0.3%. Blue Owl, formed in late 2020, ascended 5.2%. Today, by the way, National Cheese Day. According to the Department of Agriculture, the U.S. produces a whopping 29% of the global cheese supply, second only to the European Union. 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
0: This is Marketplace. I'm Kai Rizdahl. Small businesses, Kelly Wells told us yesterday, are proving to be a bright spot in an otherwise dreary labor market. That's what the hard data says, more of which, by the way, we're going to get tomorrow morning with the May jobs report. While we wait, though, we thought we'd check in with one of our regulars to get some anecdotal data. Joy Schmidt is the owner of Moxie Salon and Spa in Yulee, Florida.
11: So we recently hired a new stylist back in February. She came from New Jersey. She's such a sweetheart. She's got so much talent. And then we recently hired our new assistant 2 weeks ago. So in the last couple months, we've hired two. Unfortunately, we did lose one, but that's okay. I'm always looking to hire new stylists because we're constantly getting new clients. I kind of ran some reports from January until now. We did 1,802 clients during that time. A lot of our clients are booking while I'm sleeping. It's wonderful. I wake up in the morning and I see 3-4 new bookings and it's just awesome. We've actually built another spa room in our salon. That is our first expansion that we've done. So now both of our estheticians have their own space to work. They're not having to share one room. We have definitely seen an increase in the supplies that we use in cost. It's the little things like foils that we use for highlights. I mean, I used to pay $12, $14 a box. They're up to $18 to $25 a box now. In order for us to cover the rising cost of everything that's coming in, we have to up the game with our price list a little bit. So that is something that we're actually working on and putting together now. And I would say probably by end of July, beginning of August, our prices will be raised a little bit, probably about $10 per service. I no longer work Saturdays. I have enough staff that I do not have to work Saturdays anymore, which is amazing. My husband and I just took a 2-week RV road trip. We did over 4,000 miles. One thing about myself is I do love to work. I love to be behind the chair. I love to be there for my staff. But it's so important for me to step away and take that time to just kind of rebalance myself. So I'm thankful that the staff that I have allows me to do that.
0: Joy Schmidt, Moxie Salon and Spa, finally getting some time off in Yulee, Florida.

0: You know that old wedding rhyme, right? Something old, something new, something borrowed, something blue. It is time, perhaps, to add a new line about something for the groom, because a growing number of men want a say in their big day, which has, in turn, led to a whole new micro-industry of wedding services catering solely to those grooms. Ellen Gamerman wrote about it in the Wall Street Journal the other day. Ellen, welcome to the program. Good to have you on.
1: Thank you for having me.
0: Well, so, you know, men have been part of the bridal party for a very long time now. And just like lately, the wedding industry is saying, oh, look, there are men here, too.
1: Yeah, I know. It's funny. Like, the rule was always, whatever you do, you cannot upstage the bride. But grooms are really challenging that a little bit more lately. And there's so many vendors who just are all too happy to cater to them. So it really is kind of reflecting both sides of the couple a little more than these ceremonies used to.
0: Sure, sure. They're doing it in a whole lot of ways. There's a thing called a groom's concierge. What is that?
1: That is an assistant to the groom. He is only to, be in charge of the groom, whatever the groom needs. If the groom, you know, forgot his shoes or needs water or wants to have a prayer circle, you know, even if the groom gets a little irritated with the wedding planner and needs somebody to run interference, that's what the assistant does.
0: There was a great anecdote in this piece where this groom came in with a, I don't even know how long it was, like a multi-page spreadsheet. I want to say like 52 or 56 pages, whatever. And the venue they went to visit didn't match up. And so he said, no, you're out.
1: Yeah, it's venues that continue to ignore the groom do so at their peril. If you offer the bride this palatial suite and then you tell the groom to get ready in a closet, a lot of men just aren't really standing for that because they want to have their own glam squad. They might have an outfit change. They have like a whole plan for getting ready with me photos and maybe even their own photographer. So they need their space too.
0: I'm sorry to laugh, but a groom glam squad, I guess, right?
1: I guess you didn't have one.
0: No, I didn't. And if my wife hears this, I'm a dead man. But you know, it's very interesting to me that this is happening because For a long time, the answer for men was just keep your head down and show up, you know?
1: Right, right. And now we have, I mean, it's certainly fueled by social media.
0: Yeah.
1: Because some of these videos are amazing of these grooms, you know, choreographed entrances. I saw one groom who entered the wedding like Cleopatra with all the groomsmen holding him up on a chair like a throne. There are all kinds of ways that this is just spreading like wildfire.
0: And the women who are marrying these grooms, they're obviously attracted to that, and this is good with them. That's what they want.
1: Well, some of them, I think, are a little surprised because they thought their groom was going to just show up and say, you know, he liked the color blue, and that was going to be the end of his input. But, yeah, I mean, I think one interesting thing about it is that it sets the tone for the marriage. It's not just a unilateral decision by the bride and her mother, but they're testing out, you know, how they're going to resolve differences and conflicts. And it's like a little mini marriage in planning the wedding.
0: We should point out here that these men, by and large, at least the ones described in your piece, are men of means, and these are high class problems, shall we say?
1: Yeah, definitely. It's you're not going to spend $2,000 on your own assistant unless you have $2,000 to burn. So it's true. This is really a privilege.
0: Ellen Gamerman at the Wall Street Journal. Ellen, thanks a lot. I appreciate your time.
1: Thanks for having me.

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1: This final note on the way out today, in which I remind you that two of the big artificial intelligence firms, OpenAI and Anthropic, are looking at near trillion-dollar valuations as they get set to go public, and about which I am sure there is nothing at all alarming. In a blog post today, Anthropic said maybe a global pause in leading-edge AI research and development would be a good idea because what's called recursive self-improvement is going to be here sooner than we are ready for. What, you ask, is recursive self-improvement? Well, the blog post title kind of tells you. It says, when AI builds itself. Our daily production team includes Andy Corbin, Maria Hollenhorst, Sarah Leeson, Sean McHenry, Michaela Saya, and Sophia Terenzio. Will Story is the supervising senior producer, and I'm Kai Rizdahl. We will see you tomorrow, everybody.

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2: President Trump and Prime Minister Netanyahu appear divided on how to end the war with Iran. 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
8: This is the BBC World Service, and after the news, the global story. Casting has officially begun for the new James Bond. But for the first time, a member of the Broccoli family won't be making the decision over who plays 007. The Broccolis have controlled the Bond universe for decades, but last year they handed over control to Amazon after a David and Goliath battle. What does all this tell us about the future of Hollywood? Join me, Tristan Redman, in 2 minutes.
9: BBC News with Will Chalk. Ukraine's President Zelensky has published an open letter to his Russian counterpart Vladimir Putin, inviting him for face-to-face talks to end the war. He says Russians have grown tired of Ukrainian drone attacks, inflation and fuel shortages. A BBC correspondent in Kiev says the proposal will almost certainly be rejected or ignored. President Trump says he's spoken directly to the Iranian-backed group Hezbollah about the end of fighting in Lebanon. He told reporters Hezbollah, which is proscribed as a terrorist organization, had called him. Earlier, Hezbollah rejected a US-mediated ceasefire plan between Lebanon and Israel. On the conflict with Iran, Mr. Trump said he would see any killing of US troops by Iranian forces as a reason to restart the war. The leader of North Korea has ordered what he's called an exponential expansion of the country's nuclear material for weapons. Kim Jong-un made the comments on Wednesday while visiting a newly operational production factory. It's estimated the country currently has around 15 nuclear warheads. The United States is imposing new economic sanctions on the Cuban president Miguel Díaz-Canel and members of the Castro family as Washington ramps up pressure on the communist-led neighbor. Mr. Díaz-Canel called the measures aggressive and perverse. One of the biggest artificial intelligence developers, Anthropic, has proposed a coordinated global slowdown on building advanced AI systems, warning that large language models were showing signs they might escape human control. Anthropic said the slowdown should be simultaneous and under rules everyone could verify. And new satellite images have found that mangroves are showing signs of recovery after decades of disruption. The forests play an important role in climate regulation. BBC News.
8: Casting is finally underway to find a new James Bond, and the next actor to play him could make or break the future of the film series. But why has it taken 5 years to even start looking for a replacement Bond? Even if you're not into Bond films, stick with us, because today's episode is really about something bigger. It's a David and Goliath story about what happens when an old-school family business clashes with a tech giant. And at stake is a question about what movies are supposed to be. Is there still space left in them for cultivated mystery and rarity? Or should we accept that showbiz these days is about extracting every penny from a piece of intellectual property? From the BBC, I'm Tristan Redman in London. And today on The Global Story, the battle to save James Bond from becoming slop. A I love James Bond films. I love watching The Spy Who Loved Me on Christmas Day with my family when everyone's slumped on the sofa. I love that character Jaws, the henchman who's got those metal teeth. I love all that old stuff. But if James Bond is going to survive, he needs a new generation of fans. And we're going to start today's episode by speaking to one of the members of our team who has a James Bond secret. So Zandra Ellen, you'll very often hear her name in the credits of this show. She's one of our producers and she's the Global Stories New York Bureau Chief.
0: I actually have a confession to make. I've never seen a James Bond movie.
10: I cannot believe you've never seen a James Bond movie.
0: I'm so sorry. I hope you haven't lost respect for me.
10: I would never lose respect for you,
0: but
10: Zandra,
0: it's okay if you've lost a little bit.
10: No, not even a little bit. But can I ask, what age bracket would you put yourself in, Zandra?
0: I would say I'm either the youngest possible millennial or the oldest possible Gen Z.
10: Okay, so you are in the group of people that potential makers of James Bond films might want to be attracting to their franchise to give it new life.
0: Yeah.
10: How much do you know about James Bond?
0: I know that he's a spy. I know Shaken Not Stirred. I know Bond, James Bond. I think that's basically it.
10: Yeah, okay. Well, what is it that doesn't attract you to these films?
0: I think it's kind of two things. I think the main thing's just taste. I don't really like spies. I don't really like action movies. I've always sort of put James Bond in kind of like, that's boy stuff. And I don't really like boy stuff. I think there actually is something about the fact of it being a franchise and a series where it actually feels like there's quite a high barrier to entry. And it's a little harder to come in cold. So it just wouldn't be my first instinct to pick on a random night to watch a movie that's like part of a canon, I guess.
10: Well, can I set you, Zandra, a reporting task?
0: Give it to me, Tristan.
10: How would you feel about sitting down tonight and watching a James Bond film and reporting back to us on what you make of it and what you think the chances are that Gen Zs can be convinced to like these films? And the film I'm going to suggest to you is Casino Royale. It was Daniel Craig's first foray into being James Bond. And the reason I'm selecting this one is that it was the last time they tried to reboot James Bond. So I'd love to know what you make of it. Will you accept this task?
0: I will accept this task. Thank you so much. This is the best work task. I love it.
10: So while Zandra's off discovering Bond, I'm going to sit down with our guest today. His name is Eric Schwartzel. He's an enterprise reporter at the Wall Street Journal in Los Angeles. And he wrote a pretty famous piece back in 2024 about the state of the Bond industrial complex, let's call it. But first, though, the key question for any Bond fan: which film is his favorite?
11: I think like a lot of boys of my generation, I was born in 1986, GoldenEye, and specifically the GoldenEye video game for N64 is just like a formative, I mean, it was like the most mind-blowing video game experience I've had.
10: Yeah, I'm with you there. I mean, GoldenEye and the GoldenEye video game is a deep classic. There haven't been that many Bond films recently. There hasn't been one since 2021. Normally, we would be due for one right about now, but we're not going to get one because there isn't even a James Bond cast. And for the first time, Amazon is in charge of the process of finding a new James Bond. How did that come to be?
11: There are a couple reasons. One, you know, isn't specific to the Bond franchise, which would have been the COVID pandemic. But specific to Bond is the issue of there having been a years-long stalemate between Amazon, which controlled the rights to distribute Bond films, and the Broccoli family that controls all creative decisions about Bond. Until recently, the Broccoli family decided who played 007, who wrote the script, who directed the films. They really oversaw all decisions, major and minor, when it came to the character.
10: Well, let's spend a moment talking about this family, the Broccolis, because they are key characters in the story that we're going to tell today, particularly Barbara Broccoli. Who are they?
11: So Barbara Broccoli is the daughter of a gentleman named Cubby Broccoli, who in the mid-20th century acquired the right to adapt the novels that Ian Fleming was writing about this secret agent named James Bond. And that put the rights to make Bond films into the Broccoli family. And it almost became something of an heirloom that was passed from generation to generation. And Barbara, his daughter, really grew up, and I'm not overstating it when I say that, really grew up a child of Bond. She was on set as a child. She was intern or apprentice as a teenager on set, and really came of age as part of this Bond family dynasty. And when her father, Cubby, died, she and her stepbrother, Michael Wilson, really assumed much of that control. Now, Michael is a little older than Barbara, and he has kind of semi-retired in recent years, and Barbara became the keeper of the kingdom. I mean, I would talk to folks who were on set with her who said, it's almost like a den mother effect whenever you're around her because of just how fiercely she guards James Bond and how seriously she takes this family inheritance.
10: Well, I want to just share something with you, Eric, because there is an element of Broccoli family inheritance over and above the Bond franchise, which I learnt just this afternoon, and I almost fell off my chair. Apparently, I'm told, a piece of Broccoli family lore, and I'll be very interested to hear from listeners who might be able to fill us in on the whether this is strictly factually true, but the Broccoli family legend is that they invented broccoli, the vegetable.
11: And their namesake.
10: I was astounded by this because how do you invent broccoli? And then I learned something else. So in a newspaper article, a Broccoli family member said that they crossed two vegetables sometime in the last 200 years and in this operation created broccoli. I mean, it's just an extraordinary story. So James Bond is not even the greatest property of the Broccoli family, potentially. They may, in fact, be responsible for the creation of the vegetable.

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3: that it could use to make all kinds of remakes and reboots and spin-offs.
6: They want to make new shows based on the brands. Here are just a few of them. RoboCop, Poltergeist, Silence of the Lambs.
3: And it also controlled the rights to distribute Bond films.
6: And of course, the crown jewel of this acquisition, Mr. James Bond.
4: The Bond series alone has the third highest grossing film franchise box office returns of all time.
3: That was considered a key asset that Amazon was bringing in.
7: Imagine a James Bond spin-off show exclusive to Amazon Prime, for instance.
4: No one can say yet exactly what this partnership will yield, but with so much money on the table, there's a lot of room for growth.
3: But Bond films couldn't be made without Barbara Broccoli's input on the story they would tell, who would direct it, and who would play Bond. Executives within Amazon thought, well, once we talk to them, we can really get them on our side. And maybe we can start doing Bond TV shows. Maybe we can start selling a bunch of Bond products on Amazon. Doing all the things partners had tried to do in the past, only to be told, no, no, no, no.
2: So the original deal is 2022.
3: Yes.
2: After the last film.
3: Exactly, yeah. And nothing really changes for the Broccolis beyond they call MGM one day to talk about Bond, the next day they're calling Amazon. And this is not something that is necessarily new for them. They had sort of weathered these kind of corporate takeovers before. It's just that Amazon in particular brought, in the Broccoli's view, a mentality and an ethos that really conflicted with the way that they like to do business.
2: Well, what is the differing ethos between how the Broccoli's had traditionally made films and how Amazon go about it?
3: Well, I think this is actually why it really was such an amazing portrait of contemporary Hollywood.
8: How do you know what's right for James Bond?
9: Intuition, experience,
8: instinct.
9: Yeah.
3: You had on one side a family that has viewed itself as shepherding this character over 7 decades.
9: With Cubby, I mean, something would happen. You go, that's not Bondian. That's just not Bond. And I think that's sometimes our reaction as well.
3: They are saying, you know, we have taken risk on actors. We are often casting unknown actors as Bond.
2: Like Daniel Craig, the most recent Bond was relatively unknown actor when he was first cast as Bond in the early 2000s.
3: Exactly. And so there's this kind of old school mentality of producing entertainment. Caveat here, obviously Amazon would call this an unfair characterization, but the Broccolis thought that Amazon in particular was driven a lot more by algorithms, relying on what had worked before. As one person told us, it was very hard to imagine an Amazon taking a risk on an unknown actor in a property as expensive as Bond. And this really was encapsulated in a story we heard where Barbara Broccoli was in a meeting with one of the head Amazon entertainment executives, and that Amazon executive referred to James Bond as content. And to Barbara, calling something like James Bond content really embodied everything that was wrong about this kind of faceless tech company trying to come in and tell stories that resonate around the world.
2: All right. So there's

0: Some interpersonal friction at this point in our story between Barbara Broccoli and these Amazon executives. Where does it go from there?
1: Everyone was noticing that it had been a few years since the sale and there was no traction on a new Bond. There was no movie being dated. There was no one being hired. I started to hear that things were not going well and that relations were really frayed. And a lot of it boiled down to like a real lack of trust with how Amazon could handle this character and handle the movie. When we were speaking to folks who had talked to Barbara about the executives at Amazon that she was dealing with, numerous people told us that she had described Amazon executives this way. She would say, these people are expletive idiots. And she has this refrain that she attributes to her father where she says, never let temporary people make permanent decisions. So they were just at a total stalemate.
0: What happened next?
1: So there are three things that you need for a new Bond movie. You need a director, a script, and an actor. When my piece came out at the end of 2024, Barbara was telling people that there was no script, no director, and no actor. Relations had kind of fallen apart and no phone calls were being exchanged. And the following year in 2025, there was an announcement that Amazon and the Broccolis had reached a deal, only it wasn't for a new Bond movie. It was for Amazon to buy out control and take on the creative duties that Cubby and then his daughter Barbara had had for several decades.
0: At this point in our story, Eric, Barbara Broccoli has ceded control of Bond to Amazon, who now have carte blanche to do whatever they want with this legendary character of cinema. Do we have any leads on what they might be planning to do to bring James Bond into the modern age?
1: There is a director. Denis Villeneuve is going to direct this next movie. I mean, he's best known now for adapting the Dune trilogy. Mm-hmm. He's extremely well-respected. He has handled huge franchises, beloved properties to great effect before. Now, we don't have a Bond. There have been reports that Amazon is thinking about going younger than they have in the past, where they might cast someone in his 20s. I was always cautioned when I was doing my reporting on this topic to remember two things. One of which is, you know, it has traditionally been an unknown or an unexpected choice. And then the other thing that I was often told is that often when you see a name circulating in the press as someone who's being considered for Bond, that actor's agent or team are putting that name in circulation as a buzz-building tool rather than necessarily anything you should take seriously or credibly. But I think the choice of the actor, which Barbara Broccoli once equated to choosing one's spouse, really does set the tone for the whole enterprise.
0: So that's how you might develop the movies themselves with a big blockbuster director and a younger actor playing the role. But what about the kind of spin-off side of things? Do we know anything about what Amazon might be planning to commercialize the James Bond franchise?
1: We don't really. And I think it's a good point because, I mean, Star Wars serves in some ways as a bit of a cautionary tale. I think what we've seen since the Disney acquisition, there has been a flood of programming, but so much of it is for the TV screen. And that is where a lot of the frustration comes with Star Wars and other franchises, which is like, this is too much. And it's sort of removing what makes it special. Amazon knows that the last thing they want is to be accused of ruining James Bond. And I think that is one reason why there's been such caution, because we have decades of evidence of what it was like under the Broccoli family. And soon enough, we will have evidence of what it is without that. And so there will be a before and after there. The after will be received as a referendum on Amazon, this online e-commerce giant, its ability to handle a character like this with care.
0: Well, thank you so much, Eric. It's been great to talk with you.
1: My pleasure. Thank you.
0: I'm pleased to say, after that illuminating interview, we can cross to the main event, Zandra Ellen's first ever Bond film. So let's go to Zandra. What did you think?
2: Hi, Tristan. Okay, so I had some notes.
0: You're killing me here. Can you just give me the top line? Was it good or was it very bad?
2: Okay, the top line is I didn't like it so much.
0: Oh.
2: There was a chunk of about 45 minutes in the middle of the movie that I thought was dynamite.
0: Oh.
2: From the moment that he meets Girly on the train through the last hand at the poker table, I thought was perfect. Oh, and every time Judi Dench was on screen, I was so happy. But otherwise, it didn't quite land for me. And I'm happy to tell you why.
0: Go for it.
2: Okay. So first, and I fear this could be existential in terms of my ability to connect to the franchise. I do not find James Bond to be a particularly fun person to spend time with.
0: Ooh.
2: I find him really, really boring.
0: Ooh.
2: And so I wasn't rooting for him. I wasn't rooting against him. I just sort of didn't care what happened to him either way.
0: Boring is the undesirable flip side of strong and silent.
2: Yes, exactly. So that was the first big thing. The second thing was I had a lot of trouble with the love story.
0: Mm-hmm.
2: It felt like a bit of an afterthought, which is fine. Like, I feel like in a lot of action movies, the romance plot is the afterthought. But I was really surprised to learn that, spoiler alert, it is kind of the emotional centerpiece of the movie. And that did not quite land for me. So those were kind of my big picture notes.
0: Okay. Well, you are our representative of Gen Z, and you speak for an entire generation.
2: I speak for all of them.
0: All of them. Do you think, Zandra, that James Bond has a future and can appeal to a younger audience? Or is Bond's goose cooked?
2: I definitely think that there is a future to this franchise. I think there are some very easy things that we can do to remedy the situation. I want to see James Bond with a personality. I want to see James Bond weird. I want to see him funny. I want to see him have a flaw that is beyond being too good at his job and too good with the ladies. And I know that right now there's a big race to figure out who's going to play James Bond.
0: Well, who are the runners and riders?
2: The current list that BBC has, at least, these are the kind of the bookmakers' favorites to get the part, are Callum Turner. I don't really know much about him other than he dates Dua Lipa. Jacob Elordi of Euphoria and Frankenstein and many other things.
0: Okay.
2: Harris Dickinson, mm-hmm. who's going to be playing John Lennon in the forthcoming Beatles movie. Henry Cavill, who's Superman. Aaron Taylor Johnson, who I know from way back. He was like a child star in my favorite teen movie, Angus Thong's Imperfect Snogging, but he's also been in a bunch of other stuff. And Theo James, who I know from The White Lotus.
0: I know not a single one of these actors.
2: Okay. So those are some of the options for who's going to play James Bond. I think that's going to make a big difference in terms of getting young people to the theater. The second thing to address the love story of it all, I would really, really recommend that they hire one of the women who writes like smut romantasy novels to just write those scenes or to do sort of a second pass. And then the third thing, I think that people in my generation really respond to seeing the world that they inhabit reflected on the screen and in the media they consume. And I think this scares a lot of producers because the second you reflect real life or make any big statements about the state of the world, you are inevitably going to alienate some people. But here's what I would say to those executives. Film culture in 2026 takes place on the internet. Mm-hmm. It's happening on Twitter. It's happening on podcasts. It's happening on Letterboxd, the film social media app. If you want to get people to see your film, you need to create conversations that people can have in the real world about the movie. I think that it would be a huge missed opportunity to not have a little bit of social commentary one way or another. Because that's what's going to get people.
0: Ellen, social commentary, the real world. These are anathema to James Bond films.
2: I totally hear you. And I'm sure it is totally anathema to what James Bond is. But I think that these are the choices that they're going to have to make to adapt to 2020's film culture.
0: What I'm hearing you saying is you want James Bond to be high culture. You want it to be edgy and you want it to alienate some people and draw others in. Is that right?
2: That's exactly what I'm saying. You've distilled it so beautifully, Tristan.
0: I want to bring you in on some of the back catalogue as well.
2: When I come to London, maybe you can make me some Vesper martinis and we can watch GoldenEye.
0: We can watch some of the classics. You can see Sean Connery wearing a pair of denim dungarees.
2: Oh, thank God.
0: Thank you so much to Zandra Ellen and to Eric Schwartzel, the enterprise reporter for The Wall Street Journal. We contacted Amazon, MGM and Barbara Broccoli's Eon Productions for comment on this story, but we didn't receive a response. 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That's it from us for today. Thanks for listening. We'll be back. Cheerio.
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12: Hello and welcome to Newsday on the BBC World Service with Anne Soy in Nairobi and James Cotnell in London.
13: President Vladimir Putin will be speaking today at his flagship economic forum focused on attracting foreign investment into Russia. The event, attended by thousands of guests, is taking place in Mr. Putin's hometown of St. Petersburg. We'll speak to a former minister and an economic analyst too.
12: A flesh-eating screwworm has been detected in the United States for the first time in 60 years. So how worried is the country's cattle industry?
14: People need to know that this parasite poses no risk to the consumer or the meat industry or anything of that sort. It's a producer problem, and it is a big problem for producers.
13: And we will hear about President Trump's plans to invest hundreds of millions of dollars to revive the U.S. coal industry. That's after the latest world news.
15: BBC News with Neil Nunes. President Trump says he's spoken directly to Hezbollah about a possible end to fighting in Lebanon. Mr. Trump said the Iranian-backed group had called him about a ceasefire, and he believes progress is being made. The president claimed Hezbollah had not rejected the U.S. proposals for peace.
16: Lebanon's been under attack for so many years and always like an underdog, and it would be really nice if it could end. And I spoke to Bibi Netanyahu about that, and I speak to them about it, and I actually spoke to Hezbollah about it. And I think progress is made. That's been going on for a long time. You know, when you look at that, for years and years, 48 years.
15: A major developer of artificial intelligence, Anthropic, says their latest, most advanced AI systems are beginning to show signs they could escape human control and has proposed a global slowdown in building them. The co-founder of the company, Jack Clark, told the BBC that there needs to be a way of slowing the development of artificial intelligence. He said that it was possible to reach the point where humans weren't involved in the development within 2 years and that this could have huge implications.
17: You want the option to be able to take your foot off the gas and put your foot on the brake, right? Right now, it's like the AI industry has a gas pedal, but it doesn't have a brake pedal in the car. And what we're saying is we want to do some of the work required to build that brake pedal so we in the world have an option.
15: The family members of some of those killed by the Air India crash in the western Indian city of Ahmedabad have told the BBC the airline has offered compensation only if they gave up their right to sue the company, the aircraft manufacturer or anyone else. An investigation is ongoing into what led the aircraft to crash shortly after takeoff a year ago. Here's Ashana Shukla.
13: Families in India say they are being faced with a painful choice: settle now or pursue accountability for the loss of their loved ones before they know what caused the crash. The BBC has seen the settlement documents. The amounts vary widely from a few thousand dollars to half a million, but all ask them to sign away all future legal rights, not just against the airline, but also the plane maker, parts supplier, the regulator and the government. Lawyers representing 25 UK families say they've been offered higher amounts and aren't being asked for such a sweeping waiver. Air India says the settlement offers are fair and within the law.
15: Ukraine's President Zelensky has published an open letter to his Russian counterpart Vladimir Putin, inviting him to a face-to-face meeting to end the war. The letter argues that with America distracted by Iran, it cannot afford to wait until the war in Europe shifts back to the top of Washington's priority list. This is the world news from the BBC. Members of a parliamentary committee in Britain have warned that the system of granting people asylum is under severe pressure and failing. The committee said the Home Office was unable to keep track of unsuccessful applicants. In response, the government said reforms are improving the system and the number of asylum decisions has risen. The leader of North Korea has ordered an exponential expansion of the country's weapons-grade nuclear material. Kim Jong-un made the comments during a visit on Wednesday to a newly operational nuclear material production factory. Analysts suggest the expansion could be linked to a potential visit to Pyongyang by the Chinese President Xi Jinping later this month. The United States is imposing new economic sanctions on the Cuban president and some of his immediate family as Washington ramps up pressure on the island. Miguel Diaz-Canel called the measures aggressive and perverse, adding that they reinforce the blockade and the conflict between the two countries. Hollywood has spent the week celebrating 100 years since the birth of Marilyn Monroe with museum exhibitions and special events. Hundreds of the star's possessions and memorabilia have just sold at auction in California, as Chantal Hartle reports.
18: Marilyn Monroe shot to fame in the 1940s and 50s with films like The 7-Year Itch and Some Like It Hot. Even before the 100 years of Marilyn auction got underway, hundreds of thousands of dollars in bids had already been placed. Some of Monroe's makeup products sold for several times as much as expected, including a hot pink lipstick, which went for $12,000. The auction company Julian's noted that younger generations are attempting to recreate Monroe's signature look on social media, seeking out the same techniques and brands that she used more than 60 years ago.
15: BBC World News.
13: Thank you for that bulletin. Hello and welcome to Newsday on the BBC World Service. We are live from Nairobi with me, Anne Soy, and from London with James Cognall.
12: In the programme today, we're going to focus on the St. Petersburg International Economic Forum, a major event for Russia. We also have a couple of stories from the US, President Trump's attempts to revive the coal industry, and a major problem for the cattle industry as well.
13: We would love to hear your thoughts on anything you hear on Newsday. You can send us a WhatsApp or a text message on our usual number, which is +44 77 86 20 50 85.
12: The St. Petersburg gathering is meant to be the Russian President Vladimir Putin's annual showcase to the world, Russia's answer to the World Economic Forum held in Davos in Switzerland. Around 20,000 delegates, more than 100 countries, are attending, including senior figures from countries such as China, Saudi Arabia, Tanzania and Uzbekistan. President Putin is due to deliver a major speech later on today. The Kremlin wants to demonstrate that Russia remains economically powerful despite ongoing Western sanctions. But as you may have heard yesterday on Newsday, Ukrainian drone attacks near the city have cast something of a shadow over the event. Let's speak now to Andrei Fedorov, Russia's former deputy foreign minister, now a foreign policy analyst based in Moscow. Welcome to the programme. That will be one of the defining images of this meeting, will it not? That thick plume of smoke hanging over St. Petersburg following those Ukrainian attacks?
19: Of course, it's a very serious question for Russia. How to deliver its messages to the world in the situation when there is increase of Ukrainian attacks and recent attack on St. Petersburg is one of the examples. But at the same time, Putin was trying to show yesterday that Russia is capable to stand and capable to continue the war. And he especially stressed yesterday that negotiations with Ukraine can be launched without stopping military operation.
12: Yeah, he talked about possibility of using a hypersonic missile against Ukraine and didn't sound like he was preparing to end the war anytime soon. At the same time, we've had Ukraine's president, Volodymyr Zelensky, talking about or suggesting the idea of a face-to-face meeting with President Putin to find a solution. Is that possible, do you think?
19: It's very hard to imagine at this stage, especially because once again, Putin mentioned that there is still existing the questions of legitimacy of Zelensky. This is the first. And the second thing is that once again, or maybe on the third, fourth time, he was stressing that any contact should be based on the fulfillment of so-called Anchorage agreements, which means that, in fact, Ukraine should give up and should withdraw its forces from a number of the territories, the Donbas, Zaporozhye, Dnipropetrovsk, and some other areas.
12: Something that Ukraine clearly doesn't feel it will ever agree to. If we turn specifically then to this forum in St. Petersburg, is its importance as much about the political signals it sends as the economic dimensions? How do you view it?
19: Of course, economic aspects are quite important, but Russian society is waiting, first of all, for political statements. And there is a high expectations about his speech today, what he will say, not for journalists, but what he will say publicly, especially concerning war with Ukraine, and also relations with the United States, taking it into consideration that yesterday Congress approved legislative act on new sanctions against Russia.
12: And those sanctions, the economic reality of the conflict is something that presumably many Russians will have to face, even if not everyone is perhaps prepared to admit it. What do you think Mr. Putin is likely to say, and what do you think he should say?
19: First of all, I'm sure that he will confirm the things which he said yesterday, that Russian economy is still strong, that there are no tragic moments, etc., etc. The problem is that it's obvious in Russia that the war became more and more costly. Mm. This is the problem, how to combine continuation of military operation with the current economic status. And one of the very serious problems which Russia is facing is increasing budget deficit, which increased nearly twice more than it was planned for the whole year.
9: Okay, so some big issues to address. Andrei Fedorov, Russian former deputy foreign minister and former advisor to President Putin and others, thank you very much indeed.
13: For more on the event, and in particular the economic aspects, I've been speaking to Vladislav Inozemtsev, a Russian professor and co-founder of the Center for Analysis and Strategies in Europe.
20: It has been for years a kind of a vanity fair for the Russian businesses. Everyone was awaited there and expected to be there. All the economic ministers, all the vice prime ministers, president, the leaders and the directors, CEO of all state-owned corporations, and as much businessmen as it was possible. So this was the core of Russian economic, I would say, networking. And it was not so much important to speak there than to talk to other businessmen and to government officials of the forum, because actually it was one of the rare occasions where all these high-level government officials were really accessible. A lot of money for participating just to establish or reinforce connections. I think to the world, Russia is sending a message that it is still economically strong, that the situation inside the country is highly manageable, and that the leadership is very much, I would say, harsh in its position vis-a-vis Ukraine in the Ukrainian war, vis-a-vis Europe, vis-a-vis the United States. It stands on its position that it will prevail by any means. And so the West should just, you know, press Ukraine for meeting the Russian conditions. So that's everything is normal and Russia can go the same course for as long as it would need.
13: But the world knows that everything is not normal. As you say, the Russian economy, they want to project it as strong, but is it? Mr. Putin's presidential envoy has been talking up the economic situation in Russia. What is the state of the Russian economy at the moment?
20: I would say that the Russian economy is now in perfect stagnation. It cannot develop. It is absolutely unable to catch up with technological developments and technological progress. It's going backwards. The Russians cannot manage anything significant in high-tech industries, from aircraft production to computer chip manufacturing. They are more and more dependent on Chinese imports. And actually, another very important problem is that the Russian leadership and Mr. Putin himself, they try to increase the tax receipts by all possible means, even by subjugating the economic activity and by stopping and disrupting the economic activity in many important industries. I call this, you know, a kind of a self-destruction. So the Russian economy might do much better if it would be managed more rational. But Putin is absolutely stubborn in his intentions to get more money, to stay in this war and to prevail. And this will, I think, definitely damage the Russian economy very much in coming years, not now.
13: What are we to read from the guest list? Who's attending? And I understand there are representatives from the US as well.
20: Look, the guest list is terrible, and it becomes worse and worse every subsequent year. This time, actually, there are no heads of states at all. There are people like, you know, the guests from Taliban, from Afghanistan, very rogue people from the United States. So I would say that these days, the forum is not a place for serious negotiations. It's just, you know, a kind of a play, kind of a theater to which Mr. Putin should be the center. It's just about the picture, the TV appearance, and some bold announcement, nothing else.
13: Well, you have described the kind of delegation that's coming from the US. But we also have the former German Chancellor Gerhard Schröder there as well. There are governments that are sending high-level representation to this meeting.
20: Look, Mr. Schroeder, I think, is a personal friend of Mr. Putin. And we have already heard that Mr. Putin wants him to be the official European envoy for talking about the post-war reconciliation between Russia and Europe. But all the European countries, including the German government, they refused to put such powers into him. Putin likes and wants to encircle himself with old friends, with very loyal people. Just yesterday, he spoke to another audience in Moscow, saying that he doesn't feel the Russian economy is slowing, that he is absolutely sure that the Russian army is advancing in Ukraine, which is not true. So once and again, we can see that Putin lives in his imagined world. It's not about saying truth. It's about just supporting these illusions.
13: That's Russian professor Vladislav Inozemtsev, co-founder of the Center for Analysis and Strategies in Europe.
9: And just before the programme started, I went to the BBC canteen here in London and had a chat with a Ghanaian guy who works in the canteen. He said, "Oh, what are you talking about today on the programme?" I said, "Russia." And he said, "Oh, Russia. Russia's Africa. Big Russian presence on the continent," he meant. And I guess quite a lot of people in Kenya and elsewhere will be following this summit in St. Petersburg. Tanzania's leader is there for a start.
13: Yeah, she, President Samia Suluhu is there, as is the Vice President of China. So when you look at the guest list, which we were just discussing there with our professor, not that high level as we have seen in the past, but certainly Russia still maintains very strong relations with Africa. In recent years, it's been trying to build that and talk it up as well. But it's interesting that this time round, not very high level representation from the continent.
9: This is Newsday on the BBC World Service with Anne in Nairobi. I'm James in London, and so too is Sarah Benai with the sports.
1: Good morning, James. Good morning, Anne. The Parisian romance continues for Maya Falenska. The world number 114 continues to make history at Roland Garros, where she beat Diana Schneider 7-6, 6-4 yesterday to reach the French Open final. Falenska has won 9 matches in Paris so far, dropping only one set, having previously only won 2 matches at any major. She becomes the first qualifier in the Open era to reach the final at Roland Garros, and she's also the first qualifier to reach a Grand Slam singles final since Emma Raducanu. That was back in 2021 at Wimbledon. Saturday in the final, Falenska will face Russian teenager Mira Andreeva, who beat Marta Kostyuk. It's official. Andoni Iraola has agreed a 2-year deal to replace Arne Slot as Liverpool head coach. The Spanish manager says he understands what is expected from him and is ready for the challenge ahead. And Mikel Arteta, Xabi Alonso, Andy Iraola, they all drove back to one Basque amateur youth club in Spain, will head there in the next hour or so. Emma Raducanu in 2021, it was at the US Open, not US Wimbledon. Open, yeah, it was in the US. And a row between two of the biggest football clubs in the world. Manchester City say they're considering legal action after one of the candidates in Real Madrid's presidential election displayed a Real jersey bearing Erling Haaland's name on it. Enrique Riquelme said that if he defeats current president Florentino Perez, he will trigger an escape clause in Haaland's City contract and sign him. In response, City yesterday in a statement said there is no chance of this happening and we are considering legal action for the use of our player image in this context.
9: There we go, a bit of sports news, but a legal news, Sarah Manai. Thank you very much indeed.
13: On to business now, where President Donald Trump plans to invest hundreds of millions of dollars to revive the U.S. coal industry. He says this is to bring down the price of energy and cost of living for Americans. Let's now speak to Maura Fogarty, who's joining us from our business desk. What will the money be spent on?
21: Okay, so a few things here. First, he's going to keep 14 coal plants and about 42 coal mines operational, and the money is going to be used to build new coal plants, first time since early 2000s, to build new coal plants and an export terminal in California because he says that the U.S. is going to start exporting more coal to countries in Asia as well. I've got to say, this is not a plan without controversy, because the Trump administration, despite evidence showing that coal is carbon intensive, has made coal, or framed energy generation, and coal is a part of that, a key part of energy security in the United States.
0: And where is he getting the money from?
21: So he is invoking something called the Defense Production Act. Now, this is a law that was put in place during the Cold War, which grants the president kind of pretty broad powers to support industries that are considered vital to national security. And again, energy security is one of them. As I mentioned earlier, the Trump administration has framed energy policy as a national security issue because they want to make sure that there's enough electricity for AI data centers. They want to reduce reliance on other countries. And at the same time, don't forget, with the war in Iran and increase in oil prices, Americans have been feeling the brunt of increased both fuel prices at the pump, but also energy prices through electricity as well.
0: Many thanks, Maura Fogarty there on our business desk.
12: So that's the coal industry in the US. What about the cattle industry? Well, a flesh-eating parasite that feeds on warm-blooded animals, which had once been eradicated, has been detected in the US for the first time since 1966. In fact, for more than a year, the US Department of Agriculture and officials in Texas in particular have been warning livestock owners about the progression of the New World screwworm fly across Mexico. And as you may have heard on Newsday yesterday, the parasite has now been found in a calf in Texas. Now, officials say the flies pose no threat to food safety, but do fear shortages if they take hold in cattle and poultry populations. So, yeah, that's where the cattle industry comes in. So to hear more, I spoke to Justin Tupper, president of the United States Cattlemen's Association. That's the group that represents beef producers.
14: First and foremost, people need to know that this parasite has no risk or poses no risk to the consumer, or the meat industry or anything of that sort. It's a producer problem, and it is a big problem for producers because it's a flesh-eating parasite, but it is something that we've been preparing for. So we've known it was south of our border in Mexico for probably a year and a half or longer, and the possibility probably wasn't, if it was going to get here, was more when. So we do know quite a bit about it, and it's sure something they've been planning for.
12: When you say planning, what sort of preparations have been made? What can you do in advance?
14: So I think a lot of people have heard about sterile flies and the factories that they're trying to get up to produce these sterile flies as one way to combat them. I know that there's been some fly baits and some things that do not harm the ecosystem that they're working on, and that APHIS and all the agencies, including the state veterinarians, have worked on, and they have contingency plans for when this, when it got here, what the protocols would be. And so I think so far so good. They've done a great job in mitigating this New World screwworm, which we hadn't seen since for 60 or 70 years, I believe.
12: If, though, this New World screwworm does spread, what does it mean? Do farmers have to kill their herds? What are the consequences?
14: No, there are treatments, but it is, you have to be very vigilant. They can infest in any small scrape or wound, and then becomes, like it said, a flesh-eating parasite. And not just cattle. It can infect the wildlife. They can infect any mammal, for that matter. So it can pose a real problem, especially in some of those real remote areas where you don't get to see your livestock as often as other places. So it can be really a problem to the producer, and it can really affect their bottom line.
12: Is that something then, presumably, that your members are very concerned about right now? Are you getting 20 calls an hour from worried producers?
14: You know, I think when this was first talked about probably a year and a half ago, that's when I got a lot of calls. And there definitely was some calls once they'd found it here in the United States. But again,
2: I think, a year and a half of preparation, and we've had meetings within our own organization. APHIS has had meetings, and they've done a great job by keeping all the groups and people informed. They have, I believe, an every other day call now that it's been found here, discussing what their mitigation plans are keeping everybody well informed.
3: Is it possible that beef prices could rise for American consumers?
2: It probably is. You know, we're already experiencing cow numbers in this country, the lowest they've been since the 50s and 60s. So, you know, if this poses significant risk to some of the producers' herds, it could continue to cause beef prices to rise. We'll hope that, of course, on the producer side, we need to get all we can. Input costs are higher. And we don't think beef has gotten too out of hand in comparison to other things that we buy. Everything has gone up. But yes, that would be a possibility, I would say.
3: And I was just struck listening to you that this has been on your horizon for well over a year because of cases in Mexico. That suggests that it will take a long time potentially to get to grips with this problem in America too. This is not something that's going to go away in weeks or perhaps even months.
2: No, I think it, and it's definitely a warmer climate thing. The southern tier of our country is probably going to have to deal with it more so than the northern tier. Not that it can't move north, but the great old man winter does some things to it. So it helps keep the spread in the warmer, more arid climate areas.
3: Justin Tupper there, President of the United States Cattlemen's Association, representing beef producers. More on that story on the BBC website. And lots of you have been writing in with your thoughts on Russia and Russia's relationship with the world. We've got quite a few messages in, Anne.
0: Yes, indeed. Wilson Ekayu in Uganda says the fact that Ukraine can today hit Russia and as far as St. Petersburg is a sign that Putin is no longer on top of the situation.
3: Yeah, and Elijah Toby in Kampala, also in Uganda, says President Putin has turned Russia into an imperialist country because of his ego, and everything he is doing now is buying time. Always welcome your thoughts here on Newsday on the BBC World Service with Anne and James.
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1: We'll speak to a government official in Somalia following the heavy fighting in the capital, Mogadishu.
0: We hear from a scientist working on what's being called the world's first AI vaccine.
1: And we'll speak to the mayor of the Spanish town that cancelled a football match because of Ebola fears. First, though, this news.
2: BBC News with Neil Nunes. President Trump says he's spoken directly to the Iranian-backed group Hezbollah about the end of fighting in Lebanon. He told reporters Hezbollah, a proscribed terrorist organization, had called him. Hezbollah rejected a U.S.-mediated ceasefire between Lebanon and Israel. One of the biggest artificial intelligence developers, Anthropic, has proposed a coordinated global slowdown on building advanced AI systems, warning that large language models were showing signs they might escape human control. Ukraine's President Zelensky has published an open letter to his Russian counterpart, Vladimir Putin, inviting him for face-to-face talks to end the war. He says Russians have grown tired of Ukrainian drone attacks, inflation and fuel shortages. A correspondent of the BBC in Kyiv says the proposal will almost certainly be rejected. Family members of some of those killed by the Air India crash in the western city of Ahmedabad a year ago say the airline has offered compensation, but only if they waived their right to sue. 260 people were killed. The leader of the North Korea, Kim Jong-un, has ordered what he's called an exponential expansion of the country's nuclear material for weapons. The United States is imposing new economic sanctions on the Cuban president Miguel Díaz-Canel and members of the Castro family as Washington ramps up pressure on the communist-led island. Mr. Díaz-Canel called the measures perverse. Scientists in Britain say they've safely carried out the first human trials of a vaccine designed with the help of artificial intelligence. The team at Cambridge University fed the genetic codes of a range of coronaviruses into an AI tool, producing a so-called super antigen. BBC News.
0: Thank you for that summary. Hello and welcome to Newsday on the BBC World Service with James Copplod in London and me, Anne Soy, Nairobi.
1: In the next half an hour, we're going to hear from scientists using AI to develop vaccines. We hope to speak to a minister in Somalia about the recent violence in the capital, Mogadishu. And we're going to hear from the Spanish mayor who cancelled a match featuring the Democratic Republic of Congo's football team because of fears of Ebola.
0: You can send us your thoughts on anything that you hear on the programme. Our number for WhatsApp and text messages is +44 77 86 20 50 85. On the programme yesterday, we were talking about the race to get vaccines to fight against the current Ebola strain that's hit the Democratic Republic of Congo. Well, we are now talking about vaccines and artificial intelligence. Researchers say that AI has been used to develop a fundamentally new type of vaccine that could protect against large swathes of viruses and prevent pandemics. The team at the University of Cambridge in the UK say that it is the first time a vaccine's key component has been designed entirely by AI and trialed on people. The vaccine was engineered to work on all coronaviruses, which would include all COVID variants and viruses that infect animals, but could also start these viruses that could start the next pandemic. The work is still in the early stages, but the team is already developing separate vaccines that could tackle flu and Ebola. It's being seen as a fundamental shift in vaccine development. The BBC's James Gallagher spoke earlier to Professor Jonathan Heaney from Cambridge University, who is behind the trial. He began by asking, how does it all work?
3: The way that vaccines have always been made is that we identify the cause of a disease, an agent, a bacteria, a virus. We isolate it, and then we break it down. We mix it together, and we jab it in your arm. I say we, I mean the industry. I'm not the industry, but as practitioners. And that means that you've taken an agent, an infectious agent from a particular point in time, and you're using that to, if you want, show the the wanted picture to your immune system. This is the one you've got to go out. But actually, the next day, it's changed its coat, its hat, its shirt. And of course, there's millions. Every time we breathe in and out, these viruses are changing and we expel them. And version, you know, X, Y, or Z may be a better fit for the next person. And so it'll change and they'll breathe out yet another variant. And by the time it's gone around the world in millions and millions of people, these are the so-called variants that you experienced during COVID. So the vaccine world for hypervariable infections like the ones we're talking about, flu, coronaviruses, Ebolas, they change quite a bit. And they have very big families that are all slightly different. So we thought we'd change this paradigm from being behind the curve to being ahead of the curve. And so the way we do it is we now, of course, with genomics and surveillance, we've got a huge amount of sequence data, not just from the human population, but from the animal population, which also carry these viruses and share them with us sometimes. So we take that information, and what we do in Cambridge, we bring it together, we align it, then we look at the structures that are absolutely essential for life of those infectious organisms. And we make a new protein that is common to all of them. And these are our AI-leveraged vaccine antigens. Antigens are sort of the NVIDIA chips, the next generation chips that we're using in our vaccines.
4: Is your super antigen, is that a physical thing that you make, or is that entirely in silico that you've just know how to like make the sequence of?
3: It's got a number of series of steps. There's a whole pipeline to this. We then computationally take all this information, bring it together, make the structures that we know that the immune system's going to recognize. But we're never 100% sure, and we don't trust AI. So we generate, you know, a family of possibilities. And then we'll take those and we'll test them in tissue culture, you know, in vitro, and to see if the antibodies that we know work recognize these things. And then so we'll reduce from a dozen to half a dozen, and then we'll test them in animals to see if we inject them, do they make an immune response? And do they make the kind of immune response we're looking for? And so we have screening processes for this. And once we identify this candidate, then we test it in other animal models, and then we challenge them with viruses, make sure it's robust. And then, you know, down the line, you do a vaccine trial in humans. And that's what this story is all about, is we're first in humans with this new technology.
4: Can I double check exactly what the first is? Is it for this particular thing, or is this the first AI-designed vaccine?
3: This is the first machine-learned vaccine antigen. I emphasize, the antigen is that key thing that gets the immune system to recognize the great breadth. There's a group in Australia that have made an adjuvant. If you like, that's a fire starter that you put in your wood to get it going in the winter. That's, adjuvants do different things. They just trigger the immune system, turn it on, but it's not non-specific. It's like fuel for your car. Whereas antigens are actually really, really important because they direct the immune system to the right part of the pathogen.
0: Professor Jonathan Heaney there of Cambridge University in conversation with the BBC's James Gallagher.
1: Newsday on the BBC World Service, live in Nairobi with Anne and in London with James. We had hoped to head to the Somali capital, Mogadishu, to talk about the recent violence there linked to anti-government protests, but we are struggling to get hold of our guest in Somalia, but we will return to that story a little bit later on in the programme. Now, last June, Air India Flight 171 from Ahmedabad to London crashed, killing all but one of the 242 people on board and another 19 on the ground. 67 others were injured. The crash investigation is still ongoing. But as grieving families wait for answers, many have already received final settlement offers from Air India. Over 4 weeks, the BBC spoke with several families who've received the offer and some who have already signed. The families raised concerns about transparency and fairness on widely differing amounts and a clause to give up their legal rights forever. The BBC's Ashana Shukla reports from Ahmedabad.
5: May I have your attention, please? As we settle in, we request you to please...
0: That announcement is from Air India 171 that crashed seconds after takeoff in what was one of the world's deadliest air disasters. Maryam Padria had shot the video on her phone and sent minutes before takeoff. Now it's the last memory that her son Abbas holds on to. I met him in Vadodara town, in their one-room home where life has stood still since the crash. A year on, the grief here is still very raw. It is made even harder by the final compensation offer they got from Air India.
6: They have put a number on my mother's life, and the compensation offered to us is a way lower than other families. Was a life less valuable? They are offering a few $1,000s in addition to the interim amount and say we can't hold anyone responsible for the crash later. We give up all future claims? We haven't signed yet.
0: Abbas showed me the letter on his phone. He hasn't signed yet. 100 kilometers from Maryam's home is where her plane crashed, in Ahmedabad. While the probe still pieces together what happened, the BBC has seen these settlement documents asking families in India to waive all legal action. Not just against the airline, but manufacturers, suppliers, even the government, all of whom are potentially under investigation. But offers to families in the UK are different. Lawyers for 25 UK families say offers are significantly higher and has no sweeping

0: Join KERA's free summer learning challenge open to kids ages 4 to 10. 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
1: And that's why the compensation meant a lot to him. He says he had no idea and it was not explained to him what the signature meant. In a statement, Air India told the BBC the offers are fair and in accordance with the law. Where requested, translations were provided and content explained to families. Full waivers are sought, including for other parties, to prevent direct or indirect claims in the future.
2: It's extremely unconscionable, very, very unfair.
1: US-based lawyer Chuck Chiyunuma represents 110 families and has advised them not to sign.
2: Money is their easy way out. And I think Air India is trying to do exactly that. Minimize their exposure and close the case while the families bear the brunt of the grief and losses.
1: Back in Abbas's home in Vadodara, talks still circle back to the crash. For families like his, the hardest choice still lies ahead. To settle or keep fighting for accountability.
3: A report by the BBC's Ashana Shukla.
4: And at coming up to quarter to the hour, time now for some sports news with Sarah Menai.
5: Let's start in Paris and the French Open, where we now have our women's final lineup confirmed. And what a story for Polish qualifier Maja Falinska. Her French fairy tale continued as she won against Diana Schneider 7-6, 6-4 to make it to her first Grand Slam final. So what did she make of that yesterday?
6: I mean, like a dream, honestly. I don't know what's going on. Like, yeah, I don't know what to say. I'm sorry. I'm just very happy.
7: During the match, in the quad, we have seen Mira Andreeva as coach watching you. Did you keep some secret weapons for the final in 2 days?
6: I mean, I played like 8 matches here already, or more. So there are no secrets. But I watched Mira a bit. They were playing before us, so I watched her game, and I mean, it was incredible. It's just another great experience for me. I will for sure give my all. It's a Grand Slam finals.
5: And yes, on Saturday, the Polish underdog will face Russia's Mira Andreeva in the final. And what a lineup that is. We are left with a teenager, Andreeva, who's only 19 and could become the third youngest first-time Grand Slam champion of the century. And a qualifier who had little prospect of getting that far in the draw and has reached a final in what is only her third Grand Slam. And we'll hear about the reactions from Poland to her incredible run in Paris at the end of the programme. In football now, Liverpool have appointed Andoni Iraola as their head coach following the sacking of Arne Slot. The Reds announced Slot's exit last Saturday, a year after the Dutchman guided them to the English Premier League title. And now, well, former Bournemouth manager Iraola joins the club on a 2-year deal, having delivered the Cherries' best season to date, finishing 6th in the English Premier League and securing European football. And in athletics, at the Diamond League meeting in Rome last night, Olympic champion Noah Lyles found an extra gear in the final 20 metres to win in a 9.88 second season's best in the men's 100 metres. Meanwhile, Cameroon's Emmanuel Essieme finished second with a national record of 9.94. Here's Noah Lyles speaking last night in Rome to the BBC's Adi Adidoi.
8: It's winning material, that's what I'd say.
9: But how did you feel out there? Because this is your first outing on the Diamond League.
8: Oh, smooth as butter. Smooth as butter. I would say there was no stressing at any point in the race. It was, that was mainly what me and my coach wanted to do. Because I've learned every time I try to stress the first 10 meters, I don't get the stride length I need to put the power into it. So, of course, I had to make sure that I was relaxed, which is very odd to do in 100 meters.
9: I mean, this could be a very, very interesting season for you because you can run free without all the pressure of got to peak for this, got to peak for that.
8: Hey, I was thinking the same thing. Is, you know, you could just peak and go and say you want to run. Go there and drop a bomb.
9: Tell me, how fast do you think you could run this season?
8: I don't like to put limits on myself, so as fast as I want, as fast as need be. You know, if you go in with the mindset of I'm gonna take all the names off the record book, then I think you'll have enough confidence.
5: A very relaxed Noah Lyles speaking there to the BBC's Adia Dirdwin. And in the women's 200 metres, St. Lucian sprinter Julian Alfred dominated the race, stopping the clock at 21.9.

0: 93 seconds to comfortably defeat world champion Melissa Jefferson-Wooden. The next Diamond League event will now take place on Sunday in Stockholm.
1: Thanks, Sarah, for the sport. More sport from Sarah in about half an hour's time.
2: We're going to stick with a sports-related story, though, the impact of the Ebola outbreak on international football, with the start of the World Cup just around the corner, less than a week to go. Well, the pre-tournament warm-up match involving the Democratic Republic of Congo was due to be held in Spain next Tuesday, but was cancelled due to safety concerns regarding the Ebola outbreak in the DRC.
1: On Thursday, our BBC colleague Tom Kavanagh spoke to the man who cancelled the match, Mayor Juan Franco of La Linea, the province in southern Spain where the match was due to take place. Tom spoke to the mayor in Spanish and we voiced up Señor Franco's answers. He began by asking him about how the decision to cancel the game was reached.
3: A friendly match had been arranged between two teams which have qualified for the upcoming World Cup, Democratic Republic of the Congo and Chile. We studied the documentation given to us so we can certify that none of the Congolese team had been exposed to any potential risk linked to the Ebola outbreak. The health director of our municipality, La Linea de la Concepción, as well as the health director of the regional government of Andalusia and the Spanish government's external health director, all reached the conclusion that we should not host the match in our town. This is because of the possibility of a potential health risk arising from the fact that there is currently an Ebola epidemic in the north of the Democratic Republic of the Congo. Taking into account all of these recommendations and reports, I ended up issuing the decree to not allow the match to take place in our city's municipal stadium.
2: Well, considering most of the Congolese players were not travelling from the country itself, they play largely in Europe, Tom asked Mayor Franco if cancelling the match was an overreaction and whether it might have been possible to simply require all parties to submit medical test records showing that they weren't infected, rather than putting a stop to the match entirely.
4: Hubiera sido una posibilidad, pero...
3: It would have been a possibility, but the problem is that there was not enough time before the match was due to take place to do this. In fact, we asked for medical records verifying this, and they were not provided to us. The problem was not with the players themselves. The problem was with the team's technical staff. Between 10 and 12 of them were flying to Spain from Kinshasa via Brussels for the match. Given that they were not able to provide medical accreditation confirming that they had been tested and were clean, this was the problem. I am informed that the virus has an incubation period of 20 days. The match was due to take place on the 9th of June, and so there wasn't enough time to obtain medical proof in any case. This is why the health authorities advised that this match could not take place.
4: La celebración del partido.
1: He also responded to how the news had been received by the people of La Linea de la Concepción and the potential impact it could have on the hosting fixtures in the future.
4: Es una pena porque aquí a la gente le gusta mucho el fútbol.
3: It's a shame. The people here really love football. This was a chance to see two teams who will be at the World Cup. Today, Guinea are playing Northern Ireland here in our city, and there has been excitement for that game, even though those teams didn't qualify. For us, it's really disappointing that this happened. And obviously, for the organisers of the fixture, there is going to be an economic cost as a result of this, and they bear the brunt of it. But really, the most important thing is minimising the potential health risk. That has to come first.
2: Well, that friendly match Mayor Franco just mentioned took place on Thursday with Northern Ireland defeating Guinea 1-0. Finally, Tom asked how the decision to cancel the fixture was communicated to the parties involved, including the two national teams.
4: Nosotros hemos estado en contacto, ayuntamiento, con la autoridad.
3: Our municipality was in contact with the regional Andalusian authorities and Spain's national government. Once the decision was taken that the match could not go ahead, we relayed this to the organisers of the match, and they've been in communication with the two teams.
1: Mayor Juan Franco of the Spanish municipality of La Linea there, responding to questions from the BBC's Tom Kavanagh.
2: I'm pleased to say we can now head to Somalia. The situation remains volatile in the capital, Mogadishu, after heavy gunfire erupted following a dispute over delayed elections that escalated into violence. There were reports of mortar fire hitting residential areas, with families fleeing their homes, and concerns too about Somalia's political future. Opposition leaders accused government forces of targeting them ahead of planned anti-government protests, while the authorities insist they were responding to armed militias. At the centre of the crisis is President Hassan Sheikh Mohamud's decision to remain in office for an additional year after his term expired in May, a move the opposition says is unconstitutional. So let's go to Mogadishu now to speak to Dr. Suleiman Ali Hussein, Somalia's State Minister for Livestock, Forestry and Range. Welcome to the programme. Have things calmed down in Mogadishu?
5: Thank you for having me. Yeah, Mogadishu is very calm. It's not volatile, as you mentioned. Oh, and I'm right now in Mogadishu, and it's very calm, and every situation is okay. And it's peaceful. In this morning, the situation is very calm, and everything is okay as before.
2: Yeah, that certainly wasn't the case when that heavy gunfire was exchanged. What's your account of what happened?
5: Absolutely. The government, federal government of Somalia, is responsible and has a mandate for the security of the city and the country. So some oppositionists, they said we want to protest, and the government has allowed already for the protest. But what we have seen, the streets in Mogadishu, as you seen in the photos, some people who have machine guns with some bombs. So that's what we refuse as a government, because we're waiting for people who protesting, but we have seen such a militia who have guns and machines. So that's now finished, and the government is controlling everything, and the security is okay, very calm. It's not volatile, as you said. So thank you.
2: The opposition disputes that. The former prime minister, for example, said he'd been attacked by government forces, that it was, in essence, an attempt to stop those anti-government protests. How do you respond to that?
5: But I'm living here near to the presidential place, where the places where the problem was occurring. But the issue with as a government, we're waiting for here as a protest, and we allow for a protest. And the protest is normal. So the government's allowed in democratic, and the constitution is, the Somali constitution is allowing us to people of Somali people to protest in a peaceful way, not with machine guns, with the bombs, with the militia groups. So the government's refusing for us those who those issues. But this claim is not true.
2: Do you think we will see protests then?
5: We allow the protest of the oppositionists to protest, and the government will be responsible for the security. And the security of Mogadishu nowadays, as in BBC or maybe any other news around the world, they seen Mogadishu is very calm and very peaceful city. Majority of the Somali people, they retained it in here and they build. So it was a very great, and everything was doing well, and Mogadishu is recovering very well, and mature. The capital, Mogadishu, is the capital of Somalia. So all among Somali people, they are coming here to fulfill for their what they needed, and they take time here.
2: One of the issues at stake here, one cause of tension, at least politically, is the fact that the president's term expired in May, was extended by a year. The opposition calls this unconstitutional. What do you think is the justification then for this extension?
5: Absolutely, I want to brief, and I want to make clear for that point. Many people, they misunderstand and they misleading for that point. As a government, we don't have a mandate to make extension. And the two houses of the Somali federal parliament has amendment and has completed. In the last 15 years, the Somali constitution was a proficient and it was uncompleted, the Somali constitution. So the mandate of the completing of the constitution or amendment, it was a parliamentary has a mandate to complete the constitution. So the two houses of the parliament has completed, and the mandate has been battered by 5 years of the two houses. But the government has not requested, and the government has not requested. So, and some of these oppositionists are members of the Somali Federal Parliament. So if they have any doubt or any idea or any why they do not make a campaign or make during the amendment, why they do not suggest for their ideas regarding the constitution. So this constitution is included also for to make in Somalia to make a political part. As I previously in the last session of the presidential candidate, every president was just taking certificate of a candidate and just running for the president. But there was no any political party in Somalia. So as a government, as a constitution, Somali constitution, guiding us to make a political party and electoral commission.
2: Okay. Yeah. Dr. Suleiman Ali Hussein, thank you very much indeed. Somalia's State Minister for Livestock, Forestry and Range, joining us from Mogadishu.
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8: I'm Peter Sagal. 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
2: Russia is hosting the St. Petersburg International Economic Forum in a context of a struggling economy and Ukrainian strikes. President Zelensky says he wants to meet his Russian counterpart face-to-face to resolve the conflict. Our Russian editor speaks to President Putin's special envoy on the state of diplomacy.
1: And the St. Petersburg event, once considered Russia's Davos, is largely snubbed by Western leaders, but there is an American delegation attending this year. What does the guest list say of Russia's global standing?
2: And why the K-pop band Le Sserafim is now looking at things differently.
12: During our debut days, fearless to us meant that we are free of fear, and that's why we are strong. But in the era Fearless 2.0, that means now we don't deny fear, but we embrace fear.
1: After this news.
13: BBC News with Neil Nunes. President Trump says he's spoken directly to the Iranian-backed group Hezbollah about a possible end to fighting in Lebanon. He said Hezbollah, which is proscribed in the U.S. as a foreign terrorist organization, had called him about it. Mr. Trump added that he believed progress was being made. More from Tom Simons in Washington.
14: Iran wants to see progress in Lebanon. It wants to see Israel to stop military action in Lebanon. Israel wants to see Hezbollah stop military action in Lebanon so that Israel can feel safer. And Hezbollah says it hasn't got a deal. It doesn't see that there's any progress, and it's not necessarily going to surrender, in its own words, and fulfill Israel's objectives. So it gets more and more difficult for Donald Trump. And of course, every time we get to another weekend where he says there's going to be progress and there isn't progress, we're getting a little bit closer to the midterm elections.
13: A major developer of artificial intelligence, Anthropic, says their latest, most advanced AI systems are beginning to show signs they could escape human control. It's proposed a global slowdown in building them. The co-founder of the company is Jack Clark.
15: Right now, it's like the AI industry has a gas pedal, but it doesn't have a brake pedal. And what we're saying is we want to do some of the work required to build that brake pedal so we in the world have an option. It's not obvious today that you want to do that, but at some point in the future, you might say, let's get all of the benefits we can for, say, biology and medical research, and let's take a pause or take a moment on AI research where we can absorb the societal changes implied by this.
13: Scientists in Britain say they've safely carried out the first human trials of a vaccine developed with the help of artificial intelligence. Researchers fed the genetic codes of a range of coronaviruses into an AI tool, producing a so-called super antigen. The family members of some of those killed by the Air India crash in the western Indian city of Ahmedabad have told the BBC the airline has offered compensation only if they gave up their right to sue. An investigation is also ongoing into what led the aircraft to crash shortly after takeoff a year ago. This report from Archana Shukla.
1: Families in India say they are being faced with a painful choice: settle now or pursue accountability for the loss of their loved ones before they know what caused the crash. The BBC has seen the settlement documents. The amounts vary widely, from a few thousand dollars to half a million, but all ask them to sign away all future legal rights, not just against the airline, but also the plane maker, parts supplier, the regulator and the government. Lawyers representing 25 UK families say they've been offered higher amounts and aren't being asked for such a sweeping waiver. Air India says the settlement offers are fair and within the law.
13: This is the latest world news from the BBC. Ukraine's President Volodymyr Zelensky has published an open letter to his Russian counterpart Vladimir Putin, inviting him to a face-to-face meeting to end the war. The letter says that with America fully focused on Iran, it would be wrong to wait until the war in Europe returns to the center of its attention. Vitaly Shevchenko is in Kyiv.
16: The tone of the letter was defiant, even mocking, drawing attention to Ukraine's recent strikes on Russian territory. President Zelensky even said that after 26 years in power, age is beginning to take its toll on Vladimir Putin. But the letter also provided an invitation to meet face to face and discuss ways of ending the war. It's not a new offer from Ukraine's leader. Unlike before, the Kremlin responded saying, Mr. Zelensky is welcome to meet Mr. Putin in Moscow. Hours after the letter was published, the US House of Representatives voted to provide aid to Ukraine and impose new sanctions on Russia.
13: Scientists in New York have used new gene editing technology to alter the DNA of early human embryos more accurately than ever before. The new technology, called base editing, potentially opens the way for the creation of babies with particular characteristics. The leader of North Korea has ordered what he's called an exponential expansion of the country's weapons-grade nuclear material. Kim Jong-un made the comments during a visit on Wednesday to a newly operational nuclear material production factory. Members of a parliamentary committee in Britain have warned that the system of granting people asylum is under severe pressure and failing. The committee said the Home Office was unable to keep track of unsuccessful applicants. The government said reforms were improving the system. That's the latest BBC World News.
1: Thank you for the news. Hello and welcome to Newsday on the BBC World Service. We're live in London with James Copnell and here in Nairobi with me, Anne Sawley.
2: Coming up, we'll hear from President Putin's special envoy on the state of diplomacy between Russia and Ukraine as America turns its attentions more to the conflict in the Middle East.
1: And we speak to a former Italian official attending the St. Petersburg Economic Forum on Russia's engagement with the rest of the world amid a fallout with the West over Ukraine.
2: We welcome your message on that. Our number, which works for WhatsApp and texts, is +44 77 86 20 50 85.
1: President Vladimir Putin is scheduled to speak at Russia's flagship economic forum in St. Petersburg today. The meeting comes against the backdrop of a struggling Russian economy and a stark reminder of the war in Ukraine after a major drone attack by Kyiv earlier in the week that hit the outskirts of the host city, which also happens to be President Putin's place of birth when it was known as Leningrad under the former Soviet Union. It comes as Ukraine's Volodymyr Zelensky, in an open letter, called for a face-to-face meeting between himself and Vladimir Putin in a renewed bid to end the war. Our Russia editor, Steve Rosenberg, has been speaking to the President Putin's special envoy, Kirill Dmitriev, and started by asking him about the current state of diplomacy as regards Ukraine, as it looks like reciprocal meetings with the Americans have cooled off.
17: That's a false narrative, because we just had a discussion with Steve and Jared, yesterday, actually, and a couple of discussions this week. And Mr. Ushakov is actively engaged with them as well, of course, and our Minister Lavrov has good discussions with Secretary Rubio. So U.S.-Russia dialogue is ongoing, is going very well, and frankly, we see it's the European countries and maybe even U.K. who try to interject themselves into that dialogue because they believe the dialogue is going too well. And we see there are many forces in Europe and UK who don't want peace, who don't want the end of the conflict, and they have big efforts to try to create the false narratives that Russia-US dialogue is not going well. It is going very well.
18: Are we likely to see a new meeting soon between US and Russia and Ukraine?
17: Well, I think a bilateral meeting is likely to happen in the near future. I don't want to put a timeline on it. And that would pave way to other discussions as well. But we also have very significant bilateral track. And you do want Russia and the U.S. as two largest nuclear nations to have, good relations and have geopolitical stability. And their relations really determine security for the world.
18: In recent days, we've seen signs of escalation, though. We've seen the big Russian attacks, missile and drone attacks on Ukraine. We've seen the Ukrainian drone attack on the St. Petersburg area this week. How dangerous is the situation now? Is there a danger of even more escalation?
17: I think escalation is possible, but we have to remember something that's never mentioned in UK or European media, and I'm sure this part, I'll say, will not be mentioned. But it all started, recent escalation with the attacks, where 21 children were killed by Ukrainians in Starobelsk city. And basically then Russian army started responding. So I think once we understand what causes some of the escalation factors and open, transparent about it, then we can really find the path to de-escalation.
18: Final question, first to point out that it was Russia that launched an invasion of Ukraine in February 2022. But coming to the economy here, this economic forum, what do you think of the state of the Russian economy right now?
17: Well, first of all, Russia believes that Russia didn't start the invasion because it started with Ukrainian forces attacking Russian-speaking people in Donbass, so the history is much more complicated. And I think the state of economy, is not as much growth as last year, but it's not as bad as UK and European media says. It's definitely better than European economy, better than UK economy. Why? Because Russia has diversified quite a bit, but also benefits from higher prices on oil. Yes, interest rates are a bit too high. We believe they should be lower for more investments. But Russia economy has proven resilience. So Russian economy is resilient, is doing well. Actually, it's Europe who needs Russia to provide gas. It's Europe who needs Russia to survive.
1: President Putin's special envoy there, Kirill Dmitriev, in conversation with our Russia editor, Steve Rosenberg.
2: All about then this forum in St. Petersburg. There is a US delegation there for the first time since 2018, fairly low level though, including the chair of the administration's Commission of Fine Arts and architect of President Donald Trump's White House ballroom, Rodney Cook. Another person at the forum in St. Petersburg is Michele Ghiracci, former Undersecretary of State at the Italian Ministry of Economic Development and now at New York University in Shanghai, though currently, as I say, in St. Petersburg. Welcome to the programme. Why are you there? Why did you think it was important to be there?
19: Good morning. Well, we are analysts, economists. It is, of course, important to attend all conferences around the world and go and listen and find out exactly the answers that I've heard you ask about the status of the economy, the level of attendance. We do the analysis, and so we do participate in this, and I'll be giving talks on the various issues. It's an exchange of information between various layers of society, as members of government, companies, university professors, young people. So it's the best place to be here to understand what's going on in Russia.
2: We heard from President Putin's special envoy there what I suspect is a slightly optimistic take on Russia's economy. Everything's going fine. It's a little more tricky than that, is it not, in reality?
19: No, the reality is not everything is going fine. This never happens in any country. There is an economy that is transitioning from what used to be, let's call it, make it simple, an energy export-led economy into something that can be more sustainable, some investment into manufacturing. monitoring the great Russian trade surplus that has accumulated over the years has helped Russia in a way to take this extra cash and put it into other areas of investment. The eastern regions still have low income per capita. There is a high interest rate. Employment is okay because people get employed. But of course, it's not that everything goes well. It's not growing as fast as before, but it's relatively stable. But the important thing is, I think that we in the West, even we politicians, is that it's not going to be that if Russian economy goes into recession or doesn't grow as fast, then this will have any impact on the military action. We have had during COVID, European economy goes down by 9, 10, 12%, and we had no revolution against current government. So we also need to understand that the mechanism between economic difficulties and military defeat has never happened. It didn't happen in Vietnam that had a GDP per capita 1/100th of the US, and they still won the war. It happened in Afghanistan and many other places. So I would recommend that do not link economic difficulties that countries do normally have with the military outcome.
2: But there's no doubt that Russian people are finding it harder to cope given the high cost of Russia's war in Ukraine and given the international sanctions the country is facing because of its military action. So it might not lead directly to an end to the conflict, but it's certainly there's certainly a clear link between the war and Russia's faltering economy.
19: Well, but if we gas prices go up or oil prices go up, then a country that has a debt to GDP in the region of 20%, let's remember this, debt to GDP in Russia, government debt is 20%. In Europe, we have 100, 120. So they also have, let's say, almost infinite fiscal budget to print money, issue debt. They would not completely destroy the finances. So they do have that space. It's a buffer. But, you know, the message I want to give is not everything is fine. There are difficulties. But we have seen 20 packages of sanctions by the European Union. They do have had some impact. Of course, people now cannot buy luxury goods from Europe. They cannot travel. They cannot come as a tourist into Europe. They go to Turkey, they go to Thailand. So there is an impact, but this is not instrumental to a military defeat, because after 4 years of sanctions and no real outcome on the battlefields, one needs to start to think if the 21st package that the European Union is planning to put can actually be successful because, you know, remember, our goal is not, I think it should not be to hurt the Russian economy per se. It could be to try to stimulate a peace process. And this is done better with negotiation rather than with sanctions. Sanctions have never toppled regime, neither in Cuba, nor in Iran, nor in Korea, not even in South Africa. It took 20 years to get out of apartheid. So the illusion that sanctions do bring a retreat of Putin from Ukraine is completely unfounded. And in fact, some of the sanctions are actually hurting ourselves more than they're hurting Russia, because Germany and my country, Italy, rely on manufacturing, which in turn relies on cheap cost of energy. And now we have put ourselves into a corner where we do not buy this cheap energy that we used to have from Russia. And now our economy are in trouble. You know very well, German economy is really in trouble. What do? We continue with this path of failing on the military objective and even hurting our own economies.
2: But some would argue that there is a moral question here, that Russia invaded Ukraine and therefore there should be a response to this, and also a security imperative for Europe to stop Russian expansionism, that if it conquers Ukraine, then there may be other countries afterwards.
19: Well, first of all, if we do, we have to decide then if our government, let's say, the moral states. So if the government need to do laws, or if they have the responsibility to be the moral guide of the citizen, which is something that happens in the autocracy. So we need to think if we want to become like them. And maybe some people say the government opens the door for people to do business, and it is individual citizen, individual companies that have then the moral choice to say, I don't want to do business with them, but I don't think it should be, I mean, I don't know, it's a question, it should be the government to close door and impose the moral of 20 people on 60 million people. Then, of course, there is the issue of if you put sanction on a country that has a war with another one, then you should put sanction with almost 57 countries around the world, starting from the US, starting with my own country in Italy, starting with Israel and so on, and everyone can put on their basket whatever they want. So it's either all or none. But given the sanctions do not work, one would be like to say maybe none. Then you ask a second question. I'm sorry, I forgot. What's the second point? I apologize. It was very interesting, the second part of your question.
2: Thank you for your kind words. The first one was about the moral dimension. The second was that it might stop Russia from further military aggression, that if it conquered Ukraine, it might continue afterwards and attack other European countries.
19: Thank you. Actually, I talked about this with some Russian, with Maria Zakharova and others, and in various panels. You know, the thing is, if Russia is losing the war and the weak and the sanctions are working, then it cannot be at the same time that Russia has the strength to conquer Portugal. You know, you understand what I'm emphasizing it. So we need to make peace with the logic. The two events, a weak Russia that cannot even conquer Kyiv and a Russia that invades Europe, are two impossible simultaneous scenarios. So we need to decide which one is true.
2: Michele Garacci, thank you very much indeed from New York University, Shanghai, but speaking to us from that forum in St. Petersburg.
1: And you've been sending us your messages on this story. Mustafa Kroma in Monrovia, Liberia, says that, "I believe that face-to-face meetings between Vladimir Putin and Volodymyr Zelensky is the best way forward in efforts to end the war between their countries. Direct dialogue could help both sides better understand each other's position and explore possible pathways to peace. However, adds Mustafa, such a meeting should take place on a neutral ground to ensure fairness, to build trust, and create an environment conducive to productive negotiations."
2: Yeah, that was in response to President Zelensky's suggestion that he meets President Putin for face-to-face talks to try and end the war. Suleiman in Philadelphia is less convinced, saying Zelensky should stop making a mockery out of himself. Putin will not meet him because he considers him an illegitimate president.
1: Mixed reaction, definitely, on that. Ayuma Kwaklam in South Sudan says, it's good to hear that President Putin and Zelensky could meet and that he's promising to end the war.
2: Yeah, and Chief Salva Moeh Longa Atem from Juba, also in South Sudan, says America and Russia are some of the most powerful countries in the world. They should be peace makers, not war makers. And the war in the Middle East, the conflict in Ukraine, has had a huge impact on economies around the globe.
1: Let's now get the latest from the world of sport with Sarah Menai.
20: Maria Falinska continues to stun Roland Garros. She made history yesterday by becoming the first qualifier in the Open era to reach the final at the French Open. The world number 114 beat Diana Schneider, the Russian, 7-6, 6-4, to reach the final in Paris. She will face the Russian teenager Mira Andreeva next for the title on Saturday. In football, Andoni Iraola has agreed a two-year deal to replace Arne Slot as Liverpool head coach. It's official. Meanwhile, Manchester United chief executive Omar Berada says the club must stick to its plan and not overpay in the transfer market this summer. United are just emerging from the issues created by spending vast amounts on transfer fees and wages for Casemiro, Antony, Jadon Sancho or Donny van de Beek. And former Seattle Seahawks quarterback Russell Wilson has retired, aged 37. Wilson spent 10 years of his 14 NFL seasons with the Seahawks. He led them to their first Super Bowl win. That was back in 2014.
1: Sarah, many thanks.
2: Now, a major developer of artificial intelligence, Anthropic, says its latest most advanced AI systems are beginning to show signs they could escape human control. Anthropic is proposing a global slowdown in building AI systems, saying the only solution was for AI companies around the world to slow down simultaneously under rules everyone could verify. Moore Fogarty joins us from our business desk in Singapore. Why is Anthropic saying this now?
21: Right. So they released a report on Thursday, U.S. time, where they said that when they conducted research on their own models, they found that their systems, right, their AI systems are improving very quickly, teaching itself how to learn without kind of the need for humans to kind of prompt it to kind of learn better. So this is something called full recursive self-improvement. I know it sounds a bit jargony, but it basically means that these AI systems can keep learning on their own. They don't need humans in that process, and they can build their own successive AI systems. As an example, they gave the example of Claude, the very popular chatbot, and said that right now, within Anthropic itself, Claude-generated code makes up 80% of their codes at the moment, of their systems. They say it's possible that we could get to 100% within the next few years, and that's prompted them to think about what are the broader implications on society. Now, Jack Clark is one of the co-founders of Anthropic, and he spoke to the BBC and talked about the importance of why humans need to keep control of AI, and through that, we need more government policy.
15: You want the option to be able to take your foot off the gas and put your foot on the brake, right? Right now, it's like the AI industry has a gas pedal, but it doesn't have a brake pedal in the car. And what we're saying is we want to do some of the work required to build that brake pedal so we in the world have an option. It's not obvious today that you want to do that, but absolutely, as you say, at some point in the future, you might say, let's get all of the benefits we can for, say, biology and medical research, and let's take a pause or take a moment on AI research where we can absorb the societal changes implied by this.
21: Now, no other company that's doing this, what's considered frontier AI technology. You know, you've got Anthropic, you've got OpenAI, you've got Google. You also have the Chinese looking into developing their own AI models. It would require, I would just say, a lot of effort by not just governments internally or domestically, but also coordination among several governments to put out some kind of regulation that would help these companies think about this brake pedal that he talks about.
2: Very interesting indeed, Maura Fogarty. Clearly a big question for the future, really. Thank you very much indeed.
1: Now, the South Korean group Le Sserafim became one of the world's biggest pop acts with songs like Anti-Fragile and Fearless, and delivered a message of strength through bulletproof confidence. But behind the scenes, they were dealing with personal and professional issues that cast a cloud over their success. On their latest album, Pure Flow, the five-piece are reclaiming control of their story, as they told our music correspondent, Mark Savage.
0: They're one of South Korea's biggest pop exports, regularly playing to thousands of screaming fans. But in private, Le Sserafim are very different.
4: We're all very introverted people, so we don't have a lot of friends outside of this small, very small circle. We literally only have each other.
0: That bond between the five members, Chaiwon, Sakura, Yunjin, Kazuha and Eunche, inspired the band's latest album, as Yunjin explains.
4: For this album, we started off by doing interviews with one another, and we wanted to talk about how this sisterhood helped us go through hard times and really become resilient and able to dream and run again.
0: They weren't always so harmonious. One song on the new album reflects on tensions that arose between New York-born Yunjin and bandleader Chaiwon.
22: I need your company.
4: Any sort of relationship, there are times where we doubt our own emotions or doubt the situation. Like, oh, am I the only one who feels this close to this person or wants to be this intimate? Admitting that is a really vulnerable thing. And I kind of wanted to, I just wanted to talk about that really human side of, you know, teamwork.
0: Although those differences were eventually resolved, the band also had to endure a vicious online hate campaign. In the 2024 documentary Make It Look Easy, the impact of people's comments is apparent. Sakura says it forced the band to re-examine the slogan they'd become known for, fearlessness.
12: During our debut days, fearless to us meant that we are free of fear and that's why we are strong. But in the era of Fearless 2.0, that means now we don't deny fear, but we embrace fear. And we can use that as fuel to go forward.
0: Yunjin tells me that it was last year's world tour that helped the band turn a corner.
4: we realized how positive and very like energetic of a team we are. Having fun looks really good on us, is what we kind of realized.
0: But Sakura also highlights the importance of having a life outside music.
12: I'm kind of afraid to just be Sakura in Le Sserafim. I'd rather have more identities. So that's why I try to take on a lot of different hobbies, because even if you're going through some trouble as Le Sserafim Sakura, if you go into the other world, maybe knitting or some other world, then all those fears just are brushed away.
0: It's a sense of perspective that Le Sserafim have christened Boompala. A viral hit that's put the band in the top 10 of the US album charts for a fifth time, Eunche says it marks a new chapter.
12: So every time we release a new album, my heart flutters and I'm nervous at the same time. But this time around, I think we really poured our hearts and souls into this album. So my heart is fluttering in a good way rather than being more nervous.
1: What an inspiration to listen to. Having fun looks good on us. Lovely, lovely lines there from that group, Le Sserafim from South Korea. This is Newsday from the BBC World Service with me, Ansoi Nairobi, and James Copnall in London.

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4: Hello, welcome to Newsday from the BBC World Service with Anne Soy in Nairobi and James Cotnell in London. We'll head to Somalia's capital Mogadishu after violent clashes over how to conduct elections. And we've got a couple of stories about the World Cup too, including the difficulties for the Iran team with their country at war with the host US.
5: BBC News with Neil Nunes. President Trump says he's spoken directly to the Iranian-backed group Hezbollah about the end of fighting in Lebanon. He told reporters Hezbollah, a proscribed terrorist organization, had called him. Hezbollah rejected a U.S.-mediated ceasefire between Lebanon and Israel. One of the biggest artificial intelligence developers, Anthropic, has proposed a coordinated global slowdown on building advanced AI systems, warning that large language models were showing signs they might escape human control. Meanwhile, scientists in Britain say vaccines designed with AI help have been trialed in humans for the first time. The team at Cambridge University fed the genetic codes of a range of coronaviruses into an AI tool, producing a so-called super antigen. Ukraine's President Zelensky has published an open letter to his Russian counterpart Vladimir Putin, inviting him for face-to-face talks to end the war. He says Russians have grown tired of Ukrainian drone attacks, inflation and fuel shortages. A BBC correspondent in Kyiv says the proposal will be rejected. Family members of some of those killed by the Air India crash in the western Indian city of Ahmedabad a year ago say the airline has offered compensation, but only if they waived their right to sue. 260 people were killed. The leader of North Korea has ordered what he's called an exponential expansion of the country's nuclear material for weapons. Kim Jong-un made the comments on Wednesday while visiting a newly operational production factory. And Australian authorities in New South Wales have seized more than 100,000 live cockroaches from an illegal commercial breeder. They found Madagascar hissing roaches and Dubai cockroaches bred as a snack for pet lizards. BBC News.
4: Thank you for that update. 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
6: Over the next half hour, we bring you the latest on clashes in Mogadishu over political disagreements.
4: We are going to talk about the role of AI in finding vaccines for deadly diseases. And football coming up too. The World Cup is less than a week away. Iran's team is still facing difficulties with its trip to the US, one of the hosts, and of course, the country that has been fighting with Iran. We're also going to go back to the amateur youth club that shaped the careers of Liverpool's new head coach, Andoni Iraola, and two other star managers in the English Premier League.
6: Your thoughts always welcome. Our number is +44 77 86 20 50 85. Let's begin this half hour with the situation in Somalia's capital, Mogadishu, which remains volatile after clashes rocked part of the city earlier this week. Government forces and armed groups exchanged fire in several areas. Residents reported heavy shooting, damage to homes and vehicles, with families fleeing affected neighborhoods. Behind the tensions is a dispute about President Hassan Sheikh Mohamud's term in office and proposed constitutional changes. But the authorities said that security forces were responding to armed threats, while opposition leaders have accused the government of targeting their supporters. Joining us live now from London is Farhan Ali Ahmed. He's a senior member of an opposition alliance. He was also a former state minister for internal security previously in the country. Welcome to the program. Now, from your perspective, what's behind the current political crisis in Somalia?
7: Thank you very much for having me. We are deeply saddened by this tragic act of violence caused by the Somali government. Our thoughts are with families who lost their loved ones, those who were injured, those who fled from their homes. No one in Mogadishu should have to endure such suffering. They deserve to have peace, stability, and security. The conflict is based on Somalia's political deadlock, which centers on severe legitimacy dispute following the ending of Hassan Sheikh Mahamud's 4-year terms. The federal government of Somalia is unilaterally pushed for constitutional amendments, which they say they have extended the term of government 1 year. They also unilaterally pushing one person, one vote, where she has appointed solely impartial electoral commission and the system of managing the elections. The opposition
6: On that question of the one man, one vote element of elections, it hasn't happened for decades. Surely that should be a welcome development?
7: Of course,
6: why is the opposition not welcoming it?
7: Of course, you are right. We want a one person, one vote, but the government we are against it because the election commission and the system of managing elections and model is all are managed solely by the government. And we are really see that election modalities should be one that we all agree together, all parties. And also we wanted the system of government using elections to be one that is observable and verified by international community and the opposition. And also the commission is not neutral. They are appointed by the only government. So it is not a one-man, one vote, but it is sometimes, you see, in Africa, some leaders, they say one man, one vote, and they always get 98% of the votes. So we don't want that kind of one person, one vote.
6: So what do you propose as the way forward, briefly?
7: We want to actually free and fair election, where election modalities, election commission, system of managing the elections should be agreed upon by all parties, government and the opposition.
6: Many thanks for speaking to us, former State Minister for Internal Security of Somalia, Farhan Ali Ahmed, joining us there from London.
4: Well, on news day yesterday, we were talking about the race to get a vaccine to fight against the current Ebola strain that's hit the Democratic Republic of Congo. Now we're going to talk about vaccines and artificial intelligence. Researchers say AI has been used to develop a fundamentally new type of vaccine that could protect against large swathes of viruses and prevent pandemics. The team at the University of Cambridge here in the UK say it's the first time a vaccine's key component has been designed entirely by AI and then trialled in people.
6: Now, the vaccine was engineered to work on all coronaviruses, which would include all COVID variants and viruses that infect animals and that could start next pandemics. The work is still in the early stages, but the team is already developing separate vaccines that could tackle flu and Ebola. It's being seen as a fundamental shift in vaccine development. The BBC's James Gallagher spoke earlier to Professor Jonathan Heaney of Cambridge University, who's behind the trial. He began by asking how it works.
8: The way that vaccines have always been made is that we identify the cause of a disease, an agent, a bacteria, a virus. We isolate it, and then we break it down. We mix it together, and we jab it in your arm. I say we, I mean the industry. I'm not the industry, but as practitioners. And that means that you've taken an agent, an infectious agent from a particular point in time, and you're using that to, if you want, show the wanted picture to your immune system. This is the one you've got to go out. But actually, the next day, it's changed its coat, its hat, its shirt. And of course, there's millions. Every time we breathe in and out, these viruses are changing and we expel them. And version, you know, X, Y, or Z may be a better fit for the next person. And so it'll change and they'll breathe out yet another variant. And by the time it's gone around the world in millions and millions of people, these are the so-called variants that you experienced during COVID. So the vaccine world for hypervariable infections like the ones we're talking about, flu, coronaviruses, Ebolas, they change quite a bit. And they have very big families that are all slightly different. So we thought we'd change this paradigm from being behind the curve to being ahead of the curve. And so the way we do it is we now, of course, with genomics and surveillance, we've got a huge amount of sequence data, not just from the human population, but from the animal population, which also carry these viruses and share them with us sometimes. So we take that information and what we do in Cambridge, we bring it together, we align it, then we look at the structures that are absolutely essential for life of those infectious organisms. And we make a new protein that is common to all of them. And these are our AI-leveraged vaccine antigens. Antigens are sort of the NVIDIA chips, the next generation chips that we're using in our vaccines.
9: Is your super antigen, is that a physical thing that you make, or is that entirely in silico that you've just know how to like make the sequence of?
8: It's got a number series of steps. There's a whole pipeline to this. We then computationally take all this information, bring it together, make the structures that we know that the immune system's going to recognize. But we're never 100% sure, and we don't trust AI. So we generate, you know, a family of possibilities. And then we'll take those and we'll test them in tissue culture, you know, in vitro, and to see if the antibodies that we know work recognize these things. And then so we'll reduce from a dozen to half a dozen, and then we'll test them in animals to see if we inject them, do they make an immune response? And do they make the kind of immune response we're looking for? And so we have screening processes for this. And once we identify this candidate, then we test it in other animal models, and then we challenge them with viruses, make sure it's robust. And then, you know, down the line, you do a vaccine trial in humans. And that's what this story is all about, is we're first in humans with this new technology.
9: Can I double check exactly what the first is? Is it for this particular thing, or is this the first AI-designed vaccine?
8: This is the first machine-learned vaccine antigen. I emphasize the antigen is that key thing that gets the immune system to recognize the great breadth. There's a group in Australia that have made an adjuvant. If you like, that's a fire starter that you put in your wood to get it going in the winter.

0: Join KERA's free summer learning challenge open to kids ages 4 to 10. Explore global themed activities and soccer-inspired books right at home. 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
1: The Ukrainian team has also refused to train in the US and has moved its training base from Arizona to Tijuana in Mexico. That means the team will have to fly into the US for all its matches. Iran played a closed-door World Cup warm-up against Mali on Thursday night, winning 2-0, and is set to depart for Mexico on Saturday. Now, Iran isn't scheduled to meet the US on the pitch, but that could change if they both make it through their individual group stages. Nobody's quite sure what would happen then. Well, let's head to Antalya and speak to journalist Sivile Nur Seraklai, who's been keeping an eye on their progress. Welcome to the programme. Has it been quite a big event in Antalya then, having the Iran national team in town?
2: Hello. Not really. Actually, they are training out of the side, so their trainings are not open to public. And they were training in Titanic Madran Palace in Kundu, so this area that is Antalya's main tourism district. So where there are different all-inclusive hotels in this area that host tourists all around the world, but mainly European tourists come for vacation. There are also sport facilities in the area that regularly host international teams for training camps, just like Iran's national team right now. So Iran has been training in Antalya for around 2 weeks. The team beat Gambia 3-1 in a warm-up match on 29th of May and followed that up with a 2-0 victory over Mali yesterday. That was their final preparation match before flying to Tijuana, Mexico on Saturday, the 6th of June.
1: Okay.
2: Yeah.
1: Yeah, and do we know then what's the latest in terms of their visas, their ability to get to the US, I suppose?
2: Yeah, so after the first match with Gambia on 29th of May, Iran Football Federation first vice president Mehdi Mohammed Nabi said the team will travel to Mexico and remain based there during the tournament. He added that when asked about the decision to base in Mexico, he said this was a matter of FIFA. He also said their visa applications had been submitted for the necessary multi-entry visas for both the United States and Mexico. And the team has received approval for entry into Mexico. However, there is still no confirmation regarding entry permission for the United States at this stage.
1: That's quite extraordinary, isn't it? A week to go to the World Cup and we still don't know whether one of the participating teams can go to the US?
2: Exactly. So the team will be flying to Mexico tomorrow, but still nothing is set, it seems like.
1: Yeah. And other than that, official, have the team been talking to journalists at all?
2: Yeah, just like I said, on the 29th of May, the vice president, Mehdi Mohammed Nabi, just had a brief conversation with the media officials. But other than that, just like I said, their trainings and everything kept out of public for so far.
1: Okay, well, we'll see how they get on. Sivile Nur, thank you very much indeed speaking to us from Antalya.
3: And let's stay with the sports with more sports news from Sarah Menai.
4: And let's start in Paris and the French Open, where we now have our women's final lineup confirmed. And what a story for Polish qualifier Maja Falenska. Her French fairy tale continued as she won. She beat the Russian Diana Schneider in straight sets to make her first Grand Slam final. So what did she make of that, Maja?
5: I mean, like a dream, honestly. I don't know what's going on. Yeah, I don't know what to say, I'm sorry. I'm just very happy.
6: During the match, in the quad, we have seen Mira Andreeva as coach watching you. Did you keep some secret weapons for the final in 2 days?

0: I mean, I played like 8 matches here already or more. Yeah, so there are no secrets. Yeah, but I watched Mira a bit. They were playing before us, so I watched her game, and I mean, it was incredible. So yeah, it's just another great experience for me. I will for sure give my all. It's a Grand Slam finals.
1: On Saturday, the Polish underdog will face the Russian teenager Mira Andreeva indeed. But her Roland Garros run was unthinkable just a few years ago when Falinska took a break from tennis after losing in the first round of qualifying at Wimbledon. She then suffered from depression that left her unable to get out of bed, and she had no idea when or even if she would return one day to the sport. The Polish player went back to her family home. She sought help from mental health specialists, and when she was well enough, Svalinska took up running and boxing as part of the recovery process, and after a 4-month break, well, she decided to go back to tennis, and now she stands one win away from one of the sport's biggest prizes. What a story, James.
2: It's incredible, yeah. And for those who don't follow tennis closely, if you come through qualifying, that means you weren't expected to be in the tournament. You've already had to face lots of games to get there.
1: She played 9 games already in Paris, so she's obviously more exhausted than players who didn't have to go through the qualifying rounds.
2: Yeah. And it sounds like gaining strength from her own struggles a bit and her own history. It's an astonishing story. I'm allowed to be biased in sports, right? I want her to win.
1: Definitely. She's got a little tattoo on her left wrist that she did after battling through depression, and it's the word free on it, and obviously it means a lot for her today. Now, away from tennis, Manchester City are contemplating taking legal action after a Real Madrid presidential candidate promised to sign Erling Haaland, yes, the biggest star. Enrique Riquelme is challenging current president Florentino Perez in Madrid for the position, and as part of his speech, well, he unveiled a Real Madrid shirt bearing Haaland's name and saying he has a release clause and if he would like to join the Spanish giant. So if I become president, well, he will play for Real Madrid. Well, since then, a joint statement was issued by Haaland's father and agent before Manchester City rubbished the suggestion. Well, he has to deliver now, Riquelme. He is using the same methods current Real Madrid president Florentino Perez once used when he famously promised to sign Barcelona superstar Luis Figo. That was in 2000 during his first presidential election campaign, and Perez did it. So Riquelme has to do it. Riquelme's election bid also includes a promise to bring in Rodri from Manchester City, who's really making the English club unhappy here. Spanish football expert Guillem Balague has spoken to the BBC about the potential consequences if he doesn't get both deals done.
3: If that doesn't happen, he will pay the 100,000 season ticket holder, Real Madrid, the season ticket. So that's 15 million euros that he'll have to pay if he becomes the president and these things don't get confirmed.
1: That was Spanish football journalist Guillem Balague. And we'll stay in Spain because we've talked about it earlier on the programme. Andoni Iraola has been confirmed as Liverpool's new head coach. The 43-year-old succeeds Arne Slot. And interestingly, Iraola's appointment means now 3 top-flight managers in the English Premier League have an unusual connection. As schoolboys, Iraola, together with Arsenal's Mikel Arteta and Chelsea's Xabi Alonso, all played for and were shaped by Basque amateur youth club Antiguoco in Spain. We can speak now to Uritz Antoald, a coach with the club for the past 18 years. Good morning, Uritz.
4: Good morning.
1: So, 3 top-flight English Premier League managers started their careers with you at the Basque club of Antiguoco. How significant is it for you and for the youth club?
4: Well, as a youth development club, we are incredibly proud to see players who once played for Antiguoco reach such a high level. First professional footballers and now as the top coaches. Also for us, it's really important to highlight that last season, 140 former Antiguoco players were playing professionally across the top 3 divisions in different countries. So what we can say, really proud of us and of them, of course.
1: And we do imagine that Andy Iraola, Xabi Alonso, Mikel Arteta have now become, of course, a point of reference and role models for young players because of their remarkable careers as players and now as manager, right?
4: Yeah, sure. They are definitely role models and a reflection of what can be achieved through hard work, talent, and dedication. Our young players look up to them and see a pathway they can aspire to follow. People are often amazed when they realize how far these three world-class figures have come and that their journey began at Antiguoco. It's also quite incredible, the statistic that in the Premier League there is three former Antiguoco coaches, same like English coaches, which is something huge.
1: Do they still have a connection to the club? Do they come back sometime where it all started?
4: Yeah, all of them, they have a connection with the club still. Our vice president, Roberto Montiel, went to Liverpool when Mikel Arteta was playing for Everton, and he spent many time there with him, and they keep still having a close relationship. When Xabi Alonso was coaching for Real Sociedad B team here in San Sebastian, his son was playing with us in our club, so also this keep the relation close. And once Andoni Iraola finished to play for Athletic Club, he started his, let's say, career as a coach, coaching in our club, in our second team. So, yeah, we still have a good connection with them and a close connection.
1: I have to ask you, Uritz, what's the secret then? What is it? What's in the water in the Basque Country to produce such magnificent both players and managers?
4: Well, for us, the development is extremely important. We always say that we have a competitive DNA that I don't think so many clubs possess here. We compete against professional academies such as Real Sociedad, Athletic Bilbao, Osasuna, and quite often we beat them. For example, our 2008 generation, when they were U12, they were 16 players. From that 16 players, 14, not sure, they went to professional clubs. And anyways, we bring new players, we keep working hard. And when they were U16, we became champions. So there is not more secret that teach them to compete, to win, also how to lose and come back stronger. The resilience and the determination for keep fighting.
1: What values, Uritz, do you teach young players at Antiguoco? What is it for you that make, you know, the difference between having talent as a kid and being, you know, promising to actually make it? What makes the difference for you? Is it mentally? Is it in the education, the values? What is the most important, you think, to reach such a high level?
4: I think our values, I would say they are respect, intensity, commitment, and competitiveness. We believe it's essential to teach our players not only to win, but also how to lose. We stand by them in difficult moments, helping them learn from setbacks, and we share in their success when they achieve their goals. Developing good footballers is really important, but developing strong people with the right values is our ultimate objective.
1: Uritz, thank you so much for being with us this morning on Newsday. That was Uritz Ansoald, who works in the Basque Amateur Youth Club Antiguoco in Spain, a club that shaped, we've said it, three of the main English Premier League managers today, Mikel Arteta, of course, Xabi Alonso, and now Iraola as well. Iraola, who just signed a two-year deal at Liverpool. And we have to say that Iraola, he took his first steps in coaching at Antiguoco, James. He started there in the Basque Country. And that's where the talent comes from.
2: That's incredible, isn't it? Incredible story. Anne, what did you think? Amazing to have so much talent in one small youth club, I guess.
5: Yeah, and I imagine they're fully booked now for parents up to, you know, the coming years, you know, like planning to have children in future, and they're already booking a slot there.
2: Yeah, I imagine pretty fierce competition to get in as well. It was interesting listening to them talk about respect and standards, and those are the things that you hear Mikel Arteta talking about a lot, Sarah,
1: exactly.
2: Right?
1: Values and what makes the difference with being, of course, like a promising young footballer to actually being able to have the mental strength and the values to continue in the sport, which is very hard. You can be very young and have lots of talent, but not make it. And to have... three big names coming from the same little place in Spain in the same club is absolutely amazing. In Paris, we have a little place like that where it's all the talent.
2: I was going to ask, yeah, because Paris has produced huge numbers of football players, right? As I suppose London has as well. Big metropolitan things, but Paris especially, maybe.
1: Yes, we have more. There's a little area in the outskirts of Paris, actually, in what we call the banlieue parisienne, where you have the most talents. We produce more football, professional football players than Brazil.
2: Wow.
1: That's very...
2: Plenty more to come, football and otherwise, here on Newsday with Anne, James and Sarah.
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2: Hello and welcome to Newsday on the BBC World Service with Anne Soy in Nairobi and James Cottenall in London.
5: President Vladimir Putin addresses his flagship economic forum in St. Petersburg, focused on attracting foreign investment into Russia. The experts say the war on Ukraine is draining Russia and putting its economy near collapse. The president's special envoy says not so.
13: The state of economy is definitely better than European economy, better than UK economy. Russian economy is resilient, is doing well. It's Europe who needs Russia to provide gas. It's Europe who needs Russia to survive.
2: We'll also get a sense of what Russian social media is saying with our correspondent.
5: And the software giant Anthropic says that advanced AI systems are beginning to show signs they could go rogue and has urged a coordinated global slowdown in building them. That and more after the latest news.
14: BBC News with Moira Alderson. President Trump says he's spoken directly to the Iranian-backed group Hezbollah about a possible ending to fighting in Lebanon. He told reporters at the White House Hezbollah, which is proscribed in the US as a foreign terrorist organization, had called him about it. Tom Simons reports.
15: A day after the latest ceasefire was announced in Lebanon, which required Hezbollah to stop its attacks on Israel, Hezbollah has rejected the idea as a surrender. The group's leader, Naim Qassem, described the talks as futile, humiliating, and widely opposed in Lebanon. Donald Trump told reporters in the Oval Office that he had spoken with Hezbollah, and he said he'd then spoken to the Israeli Prime Minister Benjamin Netanyahu about the situation. Donald Trump's conclusion, progress was being made between Israel and Lebanon deserved to have peace.
14: A major developer of artificial intelligence, Anthropic, says their latest, most advanced AI systems are beginning to show signs they could escape human control. The co-founder of the company, Jack Clark, told the BBC that there needs to be a way of slowing the development of artificial intelligence.
16: You want the option to be able to take your foot off the gas and put your foot on the brake, right? Right now, it's like the AI industry has a gas pedal, but it doesn't have a brake pedal in the car. And what we're saying is we want to do some of the work required to build that brake pedal so we in the world have an option.
14: Family members of some of those killed by the Air India crash in the western Indian city of Ahmedabad have told the BBC the airline has offered compensation only if they gave up their right to sue the company, the aircraft manufacturer or anyone else. An investigation is ongoing in what led the aircraft to crash shortly after takeoff a year ago, killing 260 people. The amounts promised vary wildly from $1,000 to about $500,000. Scientists in Britain say they've safely carried out the first human trials of a vaccine designed with the help of artificial intelligence. A single jab could train the immune system to give protection against thousands of variants of viruses, including Ebola and bird flu. Here's James Gallagher.
17: Vaccines train our body to fight infection, but some viruses are so adept at changing their appearance and mutating that we have to constantly play catch-up. The team fed the genetic codes of a range of coronaviruses into an artificial intelligence tool. It produced a so-called super antigen. It's a key component of a vaccine that might train the immune system to give protection against the entire family of coronaviruses, even if they've never infected people before or if they started to mutate. The antigen's been tested in small safety trials, but it's too soon to know if it would offer protection.
14: World news from the BBC. The United States is imposing new economic sanctions on the Cuban president Miguel Díaz-Canel and some of his immediate family as Washington ramps up pressure on the communist-led island. The US Treasury Department's website said some affiliated people and entities, including members of the Castro family, had also been targeted. Ukraine's president Volodymyr Zelensky has published an open letter to his Russian counterpart Vladimir Putin, inviting him to a face-to-face meeting to end the war. Vitaly Shevchenko reports from Kyiv.
18: The tone of the letter was defiant, even mocking, drawing attention to Ukraine's recent strikes on Russian territory. President Zelensky even said that after 26 years in power, age is beginning to take its toll on Vladimir Putin. But the letter also provided an invitation to meet face-to-face and discuss ways of ending the war. It's not a new offer from Ukraine's leader. Unlike before, the Kremlin responded saying, Mr. Zelensky is welcome to meet Mr. Putin in Moscow. Hours after the letter was published, the US House of Representatives voted to provide aid to Ukraine and impose new sanctions on Russia.
14: Voters in a district of the South Korean capital Seoul blocked a polling station after a shortage of ballot papers delayed or prevented people from voting in local elections on Wednesday. The protesters stopped ballot boxes from being taken away after a higher number of people than expected came to vote. President Lee Jae-myung has expressed deep regret at the situation. The elections were widely seen as an early test of his first year in office. Australian authorities in New South Wales have seized more than 100,000 live cockroaches from an illegal commercial breeder. It's thought the invertebrates were destined for the pet market, with an estimated value of more than $100,000. That's the latest BBC News.
2: Thank you for that news. Hello and welcome to Newsday on the BBC World Service with Anne Soy in Nairobi and James Cocknell in London. Our focus on the programme is the St. Petersburg summit, dubbed Russia's Davos, as President Putin looks to boost his country's faltering economy.
5: Also this hour, we take a look at some of the thoughts of the Anthropic co-founder Jack Clark, who has called for the ability to slow progression of artificial intelligence. What do you make of that? He's warning that the technology is nearing a point where it could develop without human input. Send us your comments on that or on anything that you hear on the program. Our text number is +44 77 86 20 50 85. We start with that meeting in Russia, and President Vladimir Putin is scheduled to speak at the Russian flagship economic forum in St. Petersburg today. The meeting comes against the backdrop of a struggling Russian economy and a stark reminder of the war in Ukraine after a major drone attack by Kyiv earlier this week that hit the outskirts of the host city, which also happens to be President Putin's place of birth when it was known as Leningrad under the former Soviet Union. It comes as Ukraine's Volodymyr Zelensky, in an open letter, called for a face-to-face meeting between himself and Vladimir Putin in a renewed bid to end the war. Our Russia editor, Steve Rosenberg, has been speaking to President Putin's special envoy, Kirill Dmitriev, and started by asking him about the current state of diplomacy as regards Ukraine, as it looks like meetings with the American mediators are much less frequent now.
19: That's a false narrative, because we just had a discussion with Steve and Jared, yesterday, actually, and a couple of discussions this week
20: And Mr. Ushakov is actively engaged with them as well, of course. And our Minister Lavrov has good discussions with Secretary Rubio. So U.S.-Russia dialogue is ongoing, is going very well. And frankly, we see it's the European countries and maybe even UK who try to interject themselves into that dialogue because they believe the dialogue is going too well. And we see there are many forces in Europe and UK who don't want peace, who don't want the end of the conflict, and they have big efforts to try to create the false narratives that Russia-US dialogue is not going well. It is going very well.
21: Marco Rubio says that the prospects for peace don't look great, and he says that Russia, particularly Russia, is not prepared to make concessions. Why is that?
20: Well, I think those are wrong interpretations of what Secretary said. I don't believe he said exactly those words. I think actually President Zelensky was very clear. He said, look, Americans suggested that we get security guarantees only after we leave Donbass. And those are the direct words of President Zelensky, which he sort of said it publicly. So I think we're actually on the same page as far as, you know, President Zelensky comments with the United States of America, which indicated to Mr. Zelensky what conditions of peace can be. So once again, we are quite hopeful, and definitely the relations with Trump administration are much more productive, much more constructive than the disaster that President Biden created in bilateral relations between two largest nuclear nations.
21: Are we likely to see a new meeting soon between U.S. and Russia and Ukraine?
20: Well, I think a bilateral meeting is likely to happen in the near future. I don't want to put a timeline on it. And that would pave way to other discussions as well. But we also have very significant bilateral track. And I do lots of work on the economic relations, economic cooperation between U.S. and Russia, because we genuinely believe that economic cooperation is critical to be a foundation for geopolitical stability. And you do want Russia and the U.S. as two largest nuclear nations to have good relations and have geopolitical stability, and their relations really determine security for the world.
21: In recent days, we've seen signs of escalation, though. We've seen the big Russian attacks, missile and drone attacks on Ukraine. We've seen the Ukrainian drone attack on the St. Petersburg area this week. How dangerous is the situation now? Is there a danger of even more escalation?
20: I think escalation is possible, but we have to remember something that's never mentioned in UK or European media, and I'm sure this part, I'll say, will not be mentioned. But it all started, recent escalation with the attacks, where 21 children were killed by Ukrainians in Starobelsk city. And basically then Russian army started responding. So I think once we understand what causes some of the escalation factors and open, transparent about it, then we can really find the path to de-escalation. And of course we, as somebody who are focused on economic cooperation, want de-escalation and believe de-escalation is the right way forward.
21: Final question, first to point out that it was Russia that launched an invasion of Ukraine in February 2022. But coming to the economy here, this economic forum, what do you think of the state of the Russian economy right now?
20: Well, first of all, Russia believes that Russia didn't start the invasion because it started with Ukrainian forces attacking Russian-speaking people in Donbass, so the history is much more complicated. And I think the state of economy, you know, is not as much growth as last year, but it's not as bad as UK and European media says. It's definitely better than European economy, better than UK economy. Why? Because Russia has diversified quite a bit, but also benefits from higher prices on oil. Yes, interest rates are a bit too high. We believe they should be lower for more investments. But Russia economy has proven resilience over the last 5 years, somebody that many Western analysts believed is impossible. And many people forecasted collapse of Russian economy 5 years ago, 4 years ago, 3 years ago, 2 years ago. So Russian economy is resilient, is doing well. Actually, it's Europe who needs Russia to provide gas. It's Europe who needs Russia to survive.
21: Big budget deficit, though, that's growing, and a fuel crisis now in Russia, isn't it?
20: But let me put this in perspective. So debt to to GDP in Russia is around 14% versus over 100% in Europe, 114% in the US. So Russia macroeconomically is much more stable than Europe, UK or the US. That budget deficit can be much, much higher. So once again, if you look at realistic numbers, you see that Russia economy is faring very well. And it's very important that this is really that decisions by Europe and UK are based on the real numbers, on the real situation, and not on their wishful thinking, because we feel that warmongers in UK and EU, people who don't want the conflict to finish, sometimes put wrong assumptions, wrong numbers in media and become victim of their own false narratives.
5: President Putin's special envoy there, Kirill Dmitriev, speaking to the BBC's Russia editor, Steve Rosenberg.
2: Well, the summit in St. Petersburg is meant to be the Russian leader's annual showcase of the country to the world. Around 20,000 delegates from more than 100 countries are said to be attending, including senior figures from countries such as China, Saudi Arabia, Tanzania and Uzbekistan. The Kremlin wants to demonstrate that Russia remains economically powerful despite ongoing Western sanctions. But Ukrainian drone attacks near the city, near St. Petersburg, have cast a shadow over the event. I speak to BBC Monitoring's Anastasia Bazenkova. Hello to you. How much attention has this forum been receiving in Russia?
0: Good morning. The forum is receiving enormous attention in the Russian state media. For several days, it has been the lead story on major channels, often ahead of the updates on the war in Ukraine. And the state TV is presenting it as not simply an economic forum, but as proof that Russia remains an important global player despite Western sanctions and the efforts to isolate it. And the TV has repeatedly highlighted that delegates from dozens of countries are attending the forum, and particular attention has been paid to the presence of US delegation, which pro-Kremlin outlets described as a sign that channels of communication between Moscow and Washington remain open.
2: Yeah, I was going to ask about that US delegation. Tell us a bit more about who was in it, because it didn't seem to be the most high-level group of people.
0: It was indeed promoted in Russia as a high-level delegation, but there was a bit of controversy about that, as there were remarks by Trump that it wasn't sanctions by US, but then there were remarks by the delegation that indeed it was. But for Russia, the main point that it can use basically the name of the US in its coverage, highlighting that this year the efforts to isolate Russia were even more futile than the previous years, because indeed this is the US representatives were present for the first time in several years, which was also highlighted by the Russian media.
2: And give us a sense of how the forum might have been affected by those Ukrainian drone attacks. We saw clouds of smoke above St. Petersburg a couple of days ago. That must have changed the atmosphere a little bit.
0: Indeed, the attacks which took place on the opening day of the forum, they do not appear to have significantly disrupted the event itself, but images circulating online of guests arriving at the venue with smoke on the horizon, they undermined the image of a secure and successful international event. And apparently, in an effort to prevent that, Russian TV completely ignored the attacks, instead providing only the positive coverage of the events. So basically, these attacks highlighted this gap between the official narrative presented on TV and the broader discussion that was taking place online after the attacks, with some commentators questioning the effectiveness of the local air defenses and fearing that these attacks might repeat during this summit, which will take place until the 6th of June.
2: Yeah. Another story we're talking about is President Zelensky, Ukrainian president's letter in which he suggests that he and President Putin could meet face to face for talks to end the war. What sort of response has there been to that?
0: Yesterday, President Putin repeatedly mentioned the topic of Ukraine while addressing the heads of the international news agencies at one of the sessions at the St. Petersburg Forum. But the message remained the same, that Russia is ready for the talks, but on the conditions that were agreed with President Trump during the summit in Anchorage. Apart from that, Putin mentioned that even despite this drone attacks that of course had some impact on the image, including on the event in St. Petersburg, the real picture on the front line is different, and he highlighted that the Russian army is advancing on all fronts, basically repeating once again that if he cannot get what he wants during the negotiations, then Russian army will achieve it on the battlefield.
2: Anastasia Bezenkova from our colleagues at BBC Monitoring, looking at the world's media. Thank you very much indeed.
5: And you've been sending your messages on this story. Fidel Nunofio, a Ghanaian studying in Mauritius, says that the face-to-face meeting between the leaders of Russia and Ukraine proposed by the latter sounds good and should be endorsed. However, Dilax Van Bule in Monrovia, Liberia, is less optimistic, says President Zelensky should understand that no matter the invitation he offers to meet President Putin face-to-face, it will not be honored. He should instead focus his attention on how he gets more support from his allies to continue defending his country from Russia's aggression. And Festus Tapar from Liberia says that with the performance of Ukraine on the battlefield, Europe and America need to ramp up support for Ukraine by supplying more air defenses. This is the only language that President Putin understands. Ordinary Russians are feeling the pinch of Putin's war. Thank you very much for sending those messages. Keep them coming on that story or any other story that you hear on the program.
2: This is Newsday on the BBC World Service, 20 minutes past the hour. Sarah Manai, what's happening in the world of sports?
1: Well, if you've missed it, in Roland Garros, well, Maja Falinska continues to make history. She's incredible, the Polish player. World number 114 beat Diana Schneider yesterday in straight sets to reach the final in Paris. Falinska has won 9 matches so far at the French Open, dropping only one set, having previously only won in her career 2 matches at any major. She becomes the first qualifier in the Open era to reach the final at Roland Garros, and she's also the first qualifier to reach a Grand Slam singles final since Emma Raducanu at the US Open in 2021. Maja Falinska will face Mira Andreeva for the title on Saturday, and we'll get more on this in about half an hour's time on the programme. And the men's trophy will also have a new name on it. This afternoon, the men's semi-finals day kicks off with the favourite Alexander Zverev against the 20-year-old Jakub Menchik. And after that, we'll have an all-Italian semi between Matteo Arnaldi and Flavio Cobolli, who will make the top 10 next week. In football, Andoni Iraola has agreed a 2-year deal to replace Arne Slot as Liverpool head coach. The Spanish manager says he understands what is expected from him and he is ready for the challenge ahead. And in Formula One, the Las Vegas Grand Prix contract has been extended for 10 years, keeping the race in the city until 2037.
2: Sarah Manai, thank you. More from her in 25 minutes or so.
5: Some business news now. An auction of memorabilia from Marilyn Monroe's estate and friends has brought in thousands of dollars in bids, according to Julian's Auctions, which is conducting the sale on the 100th anniversary of her birth. Maura Fogarty has been looking into this. What's on sale, Maura?
3: A lot of items. Some of them were owned by Marilyn Monroe. Some of them were owned by the people that set up the photo shoots that she appeared on. So just a whole variety of items. But I'll just give you a selection of a couple of them. One of the most expensive items that went on sale was some handwritten notes by Marilyn Monroe back in 1951 on her acting. So notes that she wrote to herself. And it was taken from pages of another book. But That sold for about $140,000, for example. Some used lipstick was also up for auction. Some Elizabeth Arden lipstick, yes, from the 1950s, sold for $12,800.
5: Interesting. And celebrity auctions are quite popular. Where does Marilyn Monroe's items rank compared to others?
3: Sure. So the most famous item that was sold at auction was the dress that she wore back in 1962. It's called the Happy Birthday dress. She wore that when she sang Happy Birthday to President John F. Kennedy back then. That sold for $7.4 million. And I don't know if you recall, but a few years ago, Kim Kardashian borrowed that dress and wore it to the Met Gala. And there was a lot of controversy around that. But are you a fan of Game of Thrones or of The Wizard of Oz? Because if you are, those things have also gone for at auction for a very high price.
5: Indeed. Many thanks. Maura Fogarty there.
2: Now, one of the biggest players in artificial intelligence is calling for the industry to consider slowing down the pace of development. While we weigh up the implications of AI and its growth for the economy and for wider society, Anthropic, which is poised to debut on the US stock market at a value of $1 trillion, has revealed its AI models are now developing their own computer code with relatively little human input. Anthropic calls this recursive self-improvement. It says the AI is currently writing around 80% of its own code. And if that's allowed to hit 100%, humans could lose oversight of what it's doing. One of Anthropic's co-founders, Jack Clark, has been speaking to our business editor, Faisal Islam.
16: Right now, it's like the AI industry has a gas pedal, but it doesn't have a brake pedal in the car. And what we're saying is we want to do some of the work required to build that brake pedal so we in the world have an option. It's not obvious today that you want to do that, but absolutely, as you say, at some point in the future, you might say, let's get all of the benefits we can for, say, biology and medical research, and let's take a pause or take a moment on AI research where we can absorb the societal changes implied by this.
4: A number of Silicon Valley AI companies are raising tens of billions of dollars, including yourself, at valuations of $1 trillion plus. And some argue that these are sort of great narratives that help you sell your kit to the world's biggest companies and walk away with these epic valuations?
16: Well, all I can say is I'm a father, you know, my second child. I came back from paternity leave and my reaction was something really important is happening here and we need to tell the world. This is part of our public benefit mission, is tell the world what we're seeing inside these companies with this unusual technology. That's the motivation for this.
4: Are you worried for your kids if this message doesn't get out?
16: I'm not worried for my kids if this message doesn't get out. I am worried for my kids if we as a society don't have a serious conversation about what the implications of AI's continued advances mean. They're going to mean that there are potentially great benefits, but also risks. They are also going to change things about society, and they are going to need to change aspects of policy. And we have to have that conversation soon.
4: For people watching this who are sort of hearing about the potential pitfalls and perils, and at the same time, you know, due to your commercial success, your company is going to be worth apparently $1 trillion in the next few weeks officially, that there's a bit of a disjunction here, that you're creating a system that is now the world's problem.
16: It's a tremendous responsibility, not one we take lightly. I think about this all the time. We share this information because we're trying to have a discussion. We also support regulation. We've supported transparency regulation in the US in multiple states. We were signatories to the EU AI Act codes of practice. Whenever there's regulation that would support the safety of AI companies and apply some transparency and some oversight of them, Anthropic reliably shows up to support that. We need that in addition to this kind of information sharing that I'm doing here today.
4: Okay, one last question. I mean, your advice for a confused young person thinking that the jobs that they had set sail to try and get, that they are simply not going to exist, and they're watching instead the sort of share options of Silicon Valley kind of go to the moon and thinking, what am I going to do? Am I even going to have a career? What should they do?
16: develop a hobby. Anyone who has a hobby has something that they're passionate about and that they know more about than most people. And with that hobby, you can have curiosity, you can have ideas, and you can use that to really get the most out of these AI systems. And I am sure turn that into like amazing jobs, jobs that don't even exist yet. And it requires you to experiment with the systems and have that curiosity. So that's my message.
4: But like, you know, 3 years ago, you'd have said, become a software coder. And that would have been wrong, yeah?
16: Well, I never would have said that. I have a liberal arts background. I would have always said go into the liberal arts because my experience has been people that are creative and people that can think broadly, people that read a lot, people that have interests are the ones most benefited by this. Indulge in curiosity and it pays back in how you can use this technology.
4: But become a philosopher.
16: Oh, yeah. I think it's a great time for philosophers. We've just hired a whole bunch of them here.
2: Wow, philosophers and AI company, you heard it here first. That was one of Anthropic's co-founders, Jack Clark, speaking to our business editor, Faisal Islam. We've had a message in on this from someone who doesn't actually give their name, but says, which world are they living in? Do they imagine that if Iran, North Korea, Russia, Al-Qaeda, Hezbollah or China spotted an AI advantage, they would slow down development? Which false notion of the world do these people have? Always welcome your messages here on Newsday on the BBC World Service. Plenty more to come with Anne in Nairobi and James in London.
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5: Hello, welcome to Newsday on the BBC World Service with Anne Soy in Nairobi and James Copnall in London.
2: President Trump says he has spoken directly to the Iran-backed group Hezbollah, officially designated in the US as a foreign terrorist organization, about a possible end to the fighting in Lebanon.
5: And we hear about Zimbabwe MPs who are to begin debating a controversial bill that would see the presidential term extended. First, this news.
14: BBC News with Moira Alderson. President Trump says he's spoken directly to the Iranian-backed group Hezbollah about the end of fighting in Lebanon. He said Hezbollah, a proscribed terrorist organization, had called him. Hezbollah rejected a US-mediated ceasefire between Lebanon and Israel. One of the biggest artificial intelligence developers, Anthropic, has proposed a coordinated global slowdown on building AI systems, warning large language models might escape human control. Meanwhile, scientists in Britain say AI-designed vaccine has been trialled in humans for the first time. The team at Cambridge University fed the genetic codes of coronaviruses into an AI tool and it produced a so-called super antigen. Family members of some of those killed by the Air India crash in the Indian city of Ahmedabad a year ago say the airline has offered compensation, but only if they waiver their right to sue. Angry voters in a district of the South Korean capital Seoul blocked a polling station after a shortage of ballot papers delayed or prevented people from voting in local elections on Wednesday. Other polling stations were also affected. President Lee Jae-myung regretted the situation, saying citizens' voting rights should never be undermined. The leader of North Korea has ordered what he's called an exponential expansion of the country's nuclear material for weapons. Kim Jong-un made the comments on Wednesday while visiting a production factory. Here in Britain, members of a parliamentary committee have warned the asylum granting system is under severe pressure and failing. The committee said the Home Office was unable to keep track of unsuccessful applicants. Australian authorities in New South Wales have seized more than 100,000 live cockroaches from an illegal commercial breeder. They found Madagascar hissing roaches as big as a hand and dubia cockroaches, which are bred as a snack for pet lizards. BBC News.
2: Thank you very much indeed for that update. Hello and welcome to Newsday on the BBC World Service with Anne in Nairobi and James in London. We hope to hear from Lebanon this half hour after Hezbollah rejects a renewed ceasefire agreed by Israel and Lebanon.
5: Also this half hour, and Hollywood spent the week celebrating 100 years since the birth of Marilyn Monroe. Some of her personal items went on sale, including a hot pink lipstick that sold for more than $12,000. We'll speak to an impersonator of Marilyn Monroe a little later in this program. And we welcome your messages on that or on anything else that you hear on the program. Our text number is +44 77 86 20 50 85. We begin in Zimbabwe, where MPs are beginning debating a controversial bill that would see President Emmerson Mnangagwa remain in power for 2 more years beyond his term limit. Critics say that the proposal is illegal. Despite this move causing tension in the country, a joint parliamentary committee issued a report saying that the bill has overwhelming public support. This is not the only issue that's on Zimbabweans' minds these days. There's also the growing concern over the violent attacks against other African citizens in South Africa, including those from neighboring Zimbabwe. We're now joined by Tendai Biti, convener of the Constitution Defenders Forum and veteran opposition politician. Welcome to the program. Now, you have called this move to amend the Constitution a slow coup that is unfolding in Zimbabwe. What do you oppose most on this bill?
8: Everything about the bill is objectionable, regrettable, and therefore the bill must be withdrawn. The proposal to alter the electoral college from 17 million Zimbabweans with the right to choose their president to delegate that to a parliament of 280 is the antithesis of the liberation struggle which we participated in, respect of which we fought for one man, one vote, the right of every Zimbabwean to choose their leader. The proposal to extend the election cycle from 5 years, which is the international standard, to 7 years, is totally objectionable. The proposal to extend the term of office of members of parliament and the president indefinitely without recourse to two referendums is objectionable. The proposal to remove the gender commission and oversight, a commission and oversight body on gender and patriarchal issues, is regrettable. The proposal to remove the impartiality of traditional leaders and make them political vassals is objectionable. The proposal to take away from the Zimbabwe Election Commission the power to conduct and prepare the voters' roll and the power to delimit constituencies is regrettable. The proposal to remove the power of the military enshrined in the Constitution of defending the Constitution and the people of Zimbabwe is also regrettable. The proposal to take away the right of public interviews in respect of judges to be appointed is also objectionable. So every single line of that bill is objectionable.
5: But then we saw that the opposition withdrew from the hearings on the bill. What are your options now in terms of opposing it?
8: I think that firstly, we don't regard those in parliament as a genuine opposition for various reasons associated with the emergence of a man called Chabang in the withdrawals of the original genuine members of parliament. But of course, there will be court challenges, litigation. Of course, there will be the people have got a right to protest and shine peacefully in the constitution. So, you know, there will be prayer meetings. The people will resist. And so, unfortunately, the ZANU-PF has plunged our country into a new era of conflict and attrition, and that is regrettable. But this bill will be resisted. The overwhelming views of Zimbabweans that they are totally against it. And this includes the war veterans and people inside ZANU-PF itself.
5: Interesting that you say that, because the government also says the same thing, that it has the overwhelming support of the public. But let's just move to something else that Zimbabweans have been talking about, and the recent wave of xenophobic attacks against Zimbabweans over in South Africa. What are your thoughts on that, and how can it be resolved?
8: It's quite clear the reasons why Zimbabweans are in South Africa and in many other parts of the world, including the United Kingdom. It is because of a deep structural political situation which has created political refugees. It is because of an economy which can't generate jobs and is not inclusive and has therefore generated millions of economic refugees. People can't survive. People can't send their children to school. So they've had to flee. The obligation was always on South Africa and other neighboring countries to ensure that there is a political solution in Zimbabwe and that Zimbabweans are allowed to freely choose leaders of their choice. But instead, South Africa and other African countries in the SADC region were a collection of a boys' club of liberation movements, chose stability over democracy, and allowed ZANU-PF to continue unchecked, particularly in 2008, when Morgan Tsvangirai clearly won the election. So,
5: well, that was contested.
8: South Africans are protesting, but the fact of the matter is that the crisis of immigration is a crisis of bad governance in Zimbabwe, and bad governance must therefore be addressed in Zimbabwe to stem the tide of illegal immigrants.
5: Many thanks for speaking to us. Tendai Biti there, former minister in the Zimbabwean former government, as well as an opposition politician now, the convener of the Constitution Defenders Forum.
23: Last year, Air India Flight 171 from Ahmedabad to London crashed, killing all but one of the 242 people on board and another 19 on the ground. 67 other people were injured. The crash investigation is still ongoing. But as grieving families wait for answers, many have already received final settlement offers from Air India. Over 4 weeks, the BBC spoke with several families who received the offer and some who have already signed. The families raised concerns about transparency and about fairness on widely differing amounts and a clause to give up their legal rights forever. The BBC's Archana Shukla reports from Ahmedabad.
9: May I have your attention, please? As we settle in, we request you to please...
10: That announcement is from Air India 171 that crashed seconds after takeoff in what was one of the world's deadliest air disasters. Mariam Padria had shot the video on her phone and sent minutes before takeoff. Now it's the last memory that her son Abbas holds on to. I met him in Vadodara town, in their one-room home where life has stood still since the crash. A year on, the grief here is still very raw. It is made even harder by the final compensation offer they got from Air India.
11: They have put a number on my mother's life, and the compensation offered to us is a way lower than other families. Was a life less valuable? They are offering a few $1,000s in addition to the interim amount and say we can't hold anyone responsible for the crash later. We give up all future claims? We haven't signed yet.
10: Abbas showed me the letter on his phone. He hasn't signed yet. 100 kilometers from Mariam's home is where her plane crashed, in Ahmedabad. While the probe still pieces together what happened, the BBC has seen these settlement documents asking families in India to waive all legal action. Not just against the airline, but manufacturers, suppliers, even the government, all of whom are potentially under investigation. But offers to families in the UK are different. Lawyers for 25 UK families say offers are significantly higher and has no sweeping ask to waive legal claims beyond Air India.
12: We met several other families who received these offers. None wanted to be named, but all had the same concern.
13: Ajay ji?
15: Some like Ajay Parmar regret signing it. He was on the scooter passing by, meters from where the plane crashed. He got severe burns, which are still healing.
17: I thought they were giving money for my scooter, which was burned. I don't know how to read and there was no one at home. I want to return the money and get my rights back.
10: It's a blazing summer afternoon and Ajay is playing with his two-year-old niece in this one-room house that doubles up as a bedroom at night. He's not able to find work because after the burns from the crash, his skin itches every time he goes out in the sun. And that's why the compensation meant a lot to him. He says he had no idea and it was not explained to him what the signature meant. In a statement, Air India told the BBC the offers are fair and in accordance with the law. Where requested, translations were provided and content explained to families. Full waivers are sought, including for other parties, to prevent direct or indirect

0: still lies ahead, to settle or keep fighting for accountability.
1: Achana Shukla reporting from Ahmedabad in India.
2: You're listening to Newsday from the BBC World Service with me, Anso, in Nairobi, and James Copnall in London. A reminder now of the top stories this morning. President Trump says that he's spoken directly to the Iranian-backed Hezbollah group, officially designated in the U.S. as a foreign terrorist organization, about a possible end to fighting in Lebanon. The president said that Hezbollah has not rejected the U.S. proposal for peace.
3: Lebanon's been under attack for so many years and always like an underdog. And it would be really nice if it could end. And I spoke to Bibi Netanyahu about that. And I speak to them about it. And I actually spoke to Hezbollah about it. And I think progress is made. That's been going on for a long time. You know, when you look at that for years and years, 48 years.
2: And in other news, the software giant Anthropic says that advanced AI systems are beginning to show signs they could go rogue and has urged a coordinated global slowdown in building them. Time now for some sports news with Sarah Minai.
4: And let's head to Paris and the French Open, where there have been many shocks this year, including both world number one Jannik Sinner and Aryna Sabalenka's early exits. And we now have our women's final lineup confirmed. And what a story it is for Polish qualifier Maja Palinska. Her French fairy tale continued as the world 114th stunned Russian player Diana Schneider yesterday in straight sets to make her way to her first ever Grand Slam final. Well, to get more on this, joining us now is Polish tennis journalist Dominik Sinkowski. Good morning, Dominik.
5: Hello, hello.
4: Hi. Remind us how incredible Maja Palinska's journey to the final has been.
5: Yes, so Maja already made some history of this tournament, we can say. It's the first time when a tennis player from qualifying got to the Roland Garros final. So I think no one expected that. Also, Maja, what she said in interviews, she won 9 matches in a row in Paris, also with qualifying, with her incredible style is she won in the tournament main draw with Qinwen Zheng, Olympic medalist, with Elise Mertens, Diana Schneider, Anna Kalinska. She was not a favorite in these matches. That was a group of, I don't know, solid players, dangerous for everyone. But Maja won this 9 matches in Paris. And also we can say that it's incredible because we have to be aware. It's her debut in Roland Garros main draw. She was only, it's the third time in main draw when she play in a Grand Slam in her career. The best result was from her Wimbledon 2022 when she lost in a second round. And before Roland Garros, also now, of course, she's 114 in a WTA ranking. So I think that's an incredible story.
4: And she beat, you said it, all players that she beat at Roland Garros were in the top 50. She had so little prospect of getting that far. You interviewed Maja, Dominik, a few months ago. She said she felt like people in Poland underestimated her, underestimated her capacities. When we know where she comes from and how much she's struggled over the years, it makes her story even more incredible, doesn't it?
5: Yes, I agree. Maja is the second tennis player from Poland in open era in tennis who reached to the Grand Slam final, of course, after Iga Świątek. Maja had a lot of problems in the past. Injuries, also mental problems. She suspended her career in 2021 because of depression. She talked about it many times. She came back after a few months, and I remember her press conference in Warsaw in tournament, WTA tournament in 23. She said that she didn't know how to win matches, how to feel confident on court. And after this 3 years, she's a Roland Garros finalist. So it's incredible, hard to believe still. She worked very hard also with her coach, Jaroslav Machovski from Czech Republic, also with Maciej Ryszczuk. She's a physical preparation trainer of Iga Świątek team. So after these many struggles and many problems, Maja still believed that she can play as good as in junior when she was, I don't know, for example, in Australia.

0: Australian Open in final in doubles, also with Iga. That was 9 years ago.
1: And how amazing is it for Poland to have two players like Iga Świątek and Maja yeah. Fajlińska now?
0: Yeah. We are very impressed with her results. She also told me in this interview a few months ago that she's making a progress, that she was very happy, but also be aware to be patient. Maja believed in Poland. Many people believed in Poland that Iga Świątek could reach the final one another time, Roland Garros, but now is the story of Maja Chwalińska, and the Poles fell in love with Maja. Yes, no one know her before this tournament. She was underestimated, as you told, but she deserved it. Yes, it's also hard to say that Poland has not a lot of tournaments, not a lot of money in sports. So her success is, I think, bigger than we can even imagine.
1: And Iga Świątek won it multiple times. She's one of the most successful players in Roland Garros history. How is Maja's run, amazing run in Paris, seen in her home country in Poland? What are the media saying? What is the press saying in Poland about Maja Fajlińska?
0: Yes, everyone think that Maja is now in this stage that she had to be in the past. Yes, because every time, every people in the Polish tennis society, yes, world, knew that Maja has a lot of talent, that she play in a unique playing style, that she play like, I don't know, a few women play tennis this times like Maja, technically, with slices, drop shots, lobs, because Maja is a short person. She use more technique because she cannot play as a big hitter like Sabalenka, like Rybakina, like also Iga Świątek. So she must run a lot on the court and use her intelligence. She's excellent at anticipating her opponent's move. So it's a big story for us, and we also believe that she can win the final on Saturday.
1: Yes, you think she can make it against Mira Andreeva, who has a lot of top level experience? Can you think, Maja, quickly, can she rise to the occasion, you think?
0: It would be very hard, we have to say, that would be very hard, because still Andreeva is better than Kalinska, Schneider, Sakkari, or Qinwen-Chen. But Andreeva is still very young, so we will see how she could play in these conditions. And we have to remember that Maja has nothing to lose, as all in the last matches. But if she can physically hold out, be ready, so I think that she could win, she could play good, but we will see what Andreeva will do on court also.
1: Whatever she does on Saturday, Maja Fajlińska, she won your heart already and all of Roland Garros' fans' hearts. Dominik, thank you so much for joining us on Newsday live from Warsaw this morning. Good luck to Maja Fajlińska for Saturday. The Polish underdog will face the Russian teenager Mira Andreeva, and what a promising final between a teenager that could become third youngest Grand Slam champion of the century and the qualifier, Fajlińska, who had a very little prospect of getting that far in the draw and has reached a final in what is only her third Grand Slam participations. It just tells you all you need to know, James, about the unpredictable nature of the French Open. Mm. Last year was the French wildcard, Louis Boisson, remember, who reached the Roland Garros semi-finals, but it was a breakthrough run as well. And that's all the
2: stuff. Sarah, many thanks.
3: Marilyn Monroe, one of the 20th century's great icons, would have turned 100 this week. The model and Hollywood actress reached an astonishing level of fame before dying tragically young. The 100th anniversary of her birth is being marked with events around the world, including a series of auctions featuring some of the most personal items from her life. Collectors have been bidding on everything from dresses and jewellery to letters, photographs and keepsakes linked to the screen legend. It's a reminder that more than 60 years after her death, Monroe remains one of the most recognisable female figures in popular culture. Well, Isabella Bliss is a Marilyn Monroe tribute artist and performer whose work includes a one-woman stage show inspired by the actress. Welcome to the programme. What inspires you to turn into Marilyn Monroe? You must have been born after she died. Why is she still relevant for you?
2: I think she's just so incredibly iconic, and I think she always will be. And she touches people in just this really magical way. I think, like, you know, I've just spent a week out in LA with a lot of the Marilyn Remembered fan club, and everybody was talking about their individual stories about when they first, you know, happened upon Marilyn and how she touched their lives and inspired them. And it was very much the same for me. As a little girl, I grew up watching all of her old Hollywood musical movies and just fell in love with the characters that she played and her humour and her wit and the glamour, but kind of learning more about her personal life and her trials and tribulations and how resilient she was. I found that deeply inspiring and was able to connect to her story as a human being.
3: Do you find you connect to her then beyond the professional, even into the personal perhaps?
2: Yeah, totally. I think, you know, when you delve into her personal life, she had such extreme circumstances growing up. And to sort of rise from that, you know, being growing up in and out of foster care and moving home quite a lot and not having stability or parents and some of those things, like to rise to the star that she became, I think is just incredible and very, you know, inspiring. And I kind of love that story of somebody that kind of could come from not very much to rise to be arguably one of the biggest stars in Hollywood that we still know now. And I think that is a really inspiring story to connect with, and I think it gives us all a little bit of hope that we can follow our dreams and become who we want to be.
3: You were on stage last night, I think, as Marilyn.
2: Yes.
3: What was that like in this anniversary, 100th anniversary of birth? And do you get young people at the shows?
2: Yeah, what's so wonderful about Marilyn is she really does have a fan base from, like, you know, 8 to 80. Just people still discover her now, even like the younger generation. So obviously the older generation will remember her, you know, in their time. But what's so beautiful is meeting lots of young people that find her and discover her. And it's just always so wonderful. I mean, I remember when I was doing my show up at Edinburgh Fringe Festival and I was walking around during the day with my hair set and wearing the white 7-year itch dress and having loads of kind of youngsters, like 16, 17, 18-year-olds, recognising who I was playing and getting excited and wanting to come and have pictures. So, and I've seen like little girls from the age of like 8 kind of really look up to her as well. So she just really does still touch and capture the imagination of a younger generation. I think you can watch her films and learn a little bit about her and still connect with her story now.
3: Yeah, and people have been bidding on items from her life. Talked about those auctions. Hot pink lipstick for more than $12,000. I don't know, if money was no object, what would you be bidding for?
2: I know that. I'm so excited about the lipstick. Probably more so some of the letters and personal items. I've been very fortunate to see a lot of the items that are being auctioned and the previous items on display before, scripts and recipes and stuff. And what always amazes me is her little notes in the sides of the scripts, or little notes next to letters, which is actually her personal thoughts and feelings.
3: Yeah.
2: So if I could get anything, it would be something with her personal thoughts and feelings, because I think that helps us connect to the woman more so than the icon.
3: And she famously sang Happy Birthday, Mr. President to John F. Kennedy, US President in the 60s. Could you give us Marilyn singing Happy Birthday to Marilyn?
2: Okay. Happy birthday to you. Happy birthday to you. Happy birthday, dear Marilyn. Happy birthday to you.
3: Isabella Bliss, thank you very much indeed. That's it for this edition of Newsday. Have a good weekend, everyone. Bye-bye.
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6: They look like tangles of string along Texas beaches, though some of them might be alive. 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
10: Coming up after the actual news, all the fruit news you didn't know you needed in this week's Unexpected Elements. The devastation of the majority of a treasured Alfonso mango crop has inspired not only a deep dive into the El Nino effect, but also a world of fruit-inspired science. Durian, the fruit best known for clearing a room with its unique perfume, has also got a lot of waste that isn't the actual edible bit. We find out why it might become a sustainable source of electronics in the future. We also check in with a lemon-shaped exoplanet with a diamond-laden atmosphere, and yes, they are neither fruit nor vegetable, but we catch up with the latest research on sea cucumbers, which reveals these creatures have zombie feet that can go on to live happily, independently for years after being detached from the body. That's all coming up after this.
11: BBC News with Moira Alderson. President Trump says he's spoken directly to the Iranian-backed group Hezbollah about a possible end to fighting in Lebanon. He told reporters at the White House Hezbollah, which is proscribed in the US as a foreign terrorist organization, had called him about it.
12: I will tell you, they called us and they said, how about stopping? And I think you're going to see things happen over there. That's been like a little bit of a different world, but it's interconnected with Iran. And it would be really nice if Lebanon could have some peace. Lebanon's been under attack for so many years and always like an underdog.
11: Mr. Trump claimed Hezbollah had not rejected the US proposals for peace, but earlier the group called the plan a surrender. A major developer of artificial intelligence, Anthropic, says their latest most advanced AI systems are beginning to show signs they could escape human control. The American company, which makes the Claude family of large language models, said its own data had shown AI dramatically speeding up its self-improvement, narrowing the human role at each step. The co-founder of the company, Jack Clark, told the BBC there needs to be a way of slowing the development of artificial intelligence.
13: At some point in the future, you might say, let's get all of the benefits we can for, say, biology and medical research, and let's take a pause or take a moment on AI research where we can absorb the societal changes implied by this.
11: Scientists in Britain say they've safely carried out the first human trials of a vaccine designed with the help of artificial intelligence. A single jab could train the immune system to give protection against thousands of variants of viruses, including Ebola and bird flu. Here's James Gallagher.
14: Vaccines train our body to fight infection, but some viruses are so adept at changing their appearance and mutating that we have to constantly play catch-up. The team fed the genetic codes of a range of coronaviruses into an artificial intelligence tool. It produced a so-called super antigen. It's a key component of a vaccine that might train the immune system to give protection against the entire family of coronaviruses, even if they've never infected people before, or if they started to mutate. The antigen's been tested in small safety trials, but it's too soon to know if it would offer protection.
11: Family members of some of those killed by the Air India crash in the western Indian city of Ahmedabad have told the BBC the airline has offered compensation only if they gave up their right to sue the company, the aircraft manufacturer, or anyone else. An investigation is ongoing in what led the aircraft to crash shortly after takeoff a year ago, killing 260 people. The amounts promised vary wildly from $1,000 to about $500,000. Air India says the settlement offers are fair and within the law. BBC News. Prosecutors in El Salvador have said gang leaders currently on trial will be sentenced to thousands of years in prison. Nearly 500 members of the MS-13 gang are accused of crimes, including racketeering and murder. Nearly 100,000 people have been arrested in a self-styled war on gangs. Critics say many have been detained without evidence. The United States is imposing new economic sanctions on the Cuban president Miguel Díaz-Canel and some of his immediate family as Washington ramps up pressure on the communist-led island. The US Treasury Department's website said some affiliated people and entities, including members of the Castro family, had also been targeted. Voters in a district of the South Korean capital Seoul blocked a polling station after a shortage of ballot papers delayed or prevented people from voting in local elections on Wednesday. The protesters stopped ballot boxes from being taken away after a higher number of people than expected came to vote. President Lee Jae-myung has expressed deep regret at the situation. The elections were widely seen as an early test of his first year in office. Australian authorities in New South Wales have seized more than 100,000 live cockroaches from an illegal commercial breeder. It's thought the invertebrates were destined for the pet market. Katie Watson has more.
15: Authorities seized cockroaches with a street value of as much as $143,000. They included Madagascar hissing cockroaches, some as big as the palm of a hand, as well as dubia roaches. The insects are often fed to pet reptiles, but neither species can be legally imported into Australia or kept, bred or sold. According to the Department of Climate Change, Energy, Environment and Water, the cockroaches spread disease and can harm native wildlife and agriculture. They also urged any reptile owners who'd been using these roaches as food to seek alternatives, including crickets.
11: BBC News.
16: Sometimes a fruit can be so much more than a hit of sugar and vitamin C. When I moved to my current home in the East End of London, the new neighbourhood was a bit less gentrified than my old one. It's less clean, less green, and harder to get a decent cup of coffee. But what it has in cartloads is fruit. And not just the boring supermarket ones. Exotic ones that are a taste of home for many South Asian diaspora locals who crave a decent mango. The highly perfumed and much prized Quasars and Alfonsos are normally in season right now. And the boxes are handed over to me with a conspiratorial smile that says, yeah, I know and you know that these beauties are the good stuff. If I'm ever feeling jaded, I just have to remember that it took me half a lifetime to chance upon these fruits. And that gives me hope that maybe there are lots of similar wonders just around the next corner when I choose to explore. I'm Marnie Chesterton from the BBC World Service. This is Unexpected Elements.

0: and around the corner in a global sense, I'm joined by this week's panel of science broadcasters. In Singapore, we have Sandy Ong. Hello.
1: Hi, Marnie. Ni hao.
0: And also from Nairobi, Kenya, joining us is Michael Koloki. Hello, Michael.
2: How about you, Marnie?
0: So I've talked about mangoes before on this show, because although some varieties are available all year round, now is mango season, and it is as much a part of my calendar as Christmas and spring. And much as I'm happy to derail any show into the subject of food, this is a science show, and not just a science show. We are an international show and tell of unexpected science stories, complete with audio archive, a special guest dropping in, and it's all inspired by one event in the news. And yes, my mango chat is foreshadowing to this week's news story.
3: It's peak mango season, and normally many of London's high streets are flooded with Alfonsos, known as the King of Mangoes. But this year, sellers say there are fewer around and prices are up.
4: The primary cause for the shortage is that yearly rains in India have significantly brought down crop yields.
5: They're not as fibrous as, say, like the mangoes you get in your supermarket. They're definitely not sour.
6: It's just like a mango on turbo boost.
5: If the French have Beaujolais, we've got our mangoes.
0: Yes, I've already noticed its absence in the London markets, but this is the news that India's prized Alfonso mango crop is at its lowest level in decades. So exports are down thanks to the conflict in the Middle East, which has disrupted global air routes. But the main thing is industry crop reports that state that adverse weather conditions in parts of India have led to low production of the prized fruit. So in some areas, the crop loss is as staggering as 85 to 95%. And the likely reason behind this is the El Niño weather phenomenon, which has caused hotter than usual weather in April and May, leading the fruits to spoil. And we're going to be talking more about El Niño later on in the show. But before we get into the stories, turns out we also have a mango farmer on the panel, Michael?
2: Yes, actually, I have a fruit farm and I grow mangoes among some of the fruits that I grow. I should say, I don't have the Alfonso variety. We have other varieties, but I have seen a difference in the harvest period. Change has been subtle compared to India, but the difference is still having effects.
0: Okay, thanks for the insight, Michael. It's worrying that these changes, we can see them happening in real time. So, yes, mango devastation, which obviously means personal devastation, Sandy, for me. Where are you going to take us from here?
1: Right. So Alfonso might be the king of mangoes, but I'd like to take things one level up and talk about another Asian native that's known as the king of fruits, the durian.
0: Sandy, last time I was in Singapore, amazingly, they have signs up on the subway telling you not to eat durian, don't they?
1: That's right. In the subway, in hotels, at the airport. They're banned in quite a lot of places, and that's because they have a really pungent smell. So for those of you who aren't familiar with durian, it's this green-coloured fruit that's about the size of a coconut or slightly larger. But hands down, the most distinctive feature of the durian is its smell. Some would say stench. I know some people have compared it to rotten onions, raw sewage, turpentine, even gas leaks. But all that aside, it turns out that the durian, specifically the waste bits that aren't eaten, they might one day help us charge our electronic devices.
0: Oh, that's fascinating.
1: A couple of years ago, a team of researchers from the University of Sydney in Australia published a paper in the Journal of Energy Storage. And in this paper, they described how they came up with a novel method for extracting biowaste from durian to create supercapacitors.
0: And remind me, what are supercapacitors?
1: Supercapacitors are devices that store energy. So they're somewhat similar to batteries in that sense. But how they store and release energy is actually very different. So think of batteries as marathon runners. They can store a lot of energy for long periods of time, where supercapacitors are more like sprinters. They deliver short bursts of energy really quickly. And because of that, supercapacitors are good for use in things like camera flashes, defibrillators, you know, those devices that people use to shock people's hearts in emergencies, and backup devices that let you respond to electric outages. So in a supercapacitor, you build up charge between two metal plates, and they're called electrodes. So to help these plates store as much charge as possible, scientists use porous materials to make them. And these are so good because the more pores you have, the more surface area you have, which help to maximize charge storage. Now, recently in the last 5 to 10 years, scientists have started experimenting with something called aerogels. Aerogels are a solid carbon foam material. So they're 99.8% air, which makes them the lightest solid material on Earth. But I caveat all this to say that the big drawback of these materials is that they're pretty expensive, which is why there's now a lot of interest in using low or zero cost organic waste instead.
0: Ah, low zero cost organic waste. I'm assuming this is where the durian and the jackfruit come in.
1: Exactly. So it turns out that these fruits, especially their inedible spongy inner cores, are really good candidates for aerogel supercapacitors. And that's because they have a really porous structure. Plus, they're super lightweight as well. And what they did was they used these fruit-derived aerogels to build electrodes. And when they did that, they found that they stored energy much better than existing supercapacitors. And they did all of that for a fraction of the cost.
0: Oh, this sounds like a win-win-win. Are they being used now?
1: Sadly, not yet. When you use fruit as your raw material, it really isn't easy to get consistent quality because, as you know, fruit varies from season to season, country to country, which affects things like your sugar content, the fiber structure, and so on. So for now, fruit-based supercapacitors remain just a promising lab discovery.
0: Oh, well, it's good to know that they've got that far to be lab discovery. I would love to have fruit-based electronics. Now, Michael, we've been talking fruits inspired by the devastation to the Alfonso mango crop. What fruit direction are you taking us down next?
2: Well, Marnie, fruits got me thinking about lemons, which I actually also have on my farm. And lemons got me thinking about a discovery by astronomers at the end of last year. Now, they have found what appears to be perhaps one of the strangest known worlds in the universe. And Michael Zhang and his colleagues at the University of Chicago in the United States spotted an odd planet when they were going about their research. And they spotted it using the James Webb Space Telescope.
0: Okay, what makes this planet odd and how does it connect to lemons?
2: So let's start off with the planet's shape. It is actually an oblong, lemon-like shape.
0: Yes, that is odd. In my experience, most planets tend to be spherical. How did it end up this way?
2: Well, the planet actually, it orbits a rapidly spinning neutron star called a pulsar. Now, it happens to be quite close to its host star, which is a very massive star, actually, Marnie. So scientists think that the gravity of this huge star pulled this planet into this lemon-like shape. Now, unfortunately, though, it doesn't have a fruity name. It's actually called, get this, PSR J2322-2650b.
0: Catchy.
2: That's the name of the planet.
0: Does it have any lemon-like qualities?
2: Maybe not lemon-like, but it is very odd and unique. You know, as well as its odd shape, scientists noticed something else quite interesting. When they measured the spectrum of light coming from it, it did not show the expected water and carbon dioxide. Instead, Marnie, scientists believe it has molecules of carbon in its atmosphere, which is very unusual. Now, it is likely that this atmospheric carbon creates soot clouds that float through the air, and it is possible that the clouds could condense and form, get this, diamonds.
0: Diamond. So a lemon shape and an atmosphere filled with diamonds forming out of a soot cloud. That sounds unique to me. Is this a rare find?
2: Absolutely. I think it would be deemed as quite a rare find. And a planetary atmosphere like this has really never been spotted before. Now, Michael Zhang, who I mentioned earlier as one of the team from the University of Chicago, who came across this planet, he explained that in order to have molecular carbon in the atmosphere, you have to get rid of pretty much everything else, all of the oxygen, all of the nitrogen. Now, this is because usually carbon will bind to other atoms like oxygen to create carbon dioxide, for example. But that has not happened in this case. And it has even more stranger features, Marnie. You know, a full year on the planet, that is the amount of time it takes to complete one full orbit around its host star, lasts only 7.8 hours. Can you imagine that? Now, Zhang himself describes the planet as a sort of evil lemon, as it is probably, you know, deep red with clouds of graphite in the atmosphere. But for now, Marnie, this evil lemon remains a mystery.
0: Ah, okay. So we've got a lemon-shaped planet with an atmosphere full of graphite and diamonds. It certainly sounds like something out of a sci-fi film. Thank you so much, Michael. For extra fruitiness, can I share with you that the massive dust cloud at the centre of the Milky Way, known as Sagittarius B2, contains a vast amount of something called ethyl formate, or ethyl formate, which is a key chemical that makes up the taste of raspberries. So, still to come on the show, vegetables that aren't, but that might be immortal. That's coming up after this.
7: Hello, Lucy here, and it's time for this week's Unexpected Elements quiz. The animal world is home to some fearsome creatures, but one in particular trumps the rest. Mothers. It's said that mums would kill for their kids, and in the animal kingdom, this is often true. But mice mothers at least have the decency to give out a warning first. Mice that are expecting or have recently given birth have a unique way of sending a message to strange male mice to warn them of the possibly painful consequences of coming near their kids. So my question is, what form does this message take? A. Banana-scented urine, B. orange-coloured sweat, or C. a circle of berries around their nest. That's how the new mice mothers warn male mice away from their babies. A. Banana-scented urine, B. orange-coloured sweat, or C. a circle of berries around their nest. Have a think and I'll be back soon with the answer.
0: You're listening to Unexpected Elements from the BBC World Service, where this week we've been focused on the fruit and veg section of science, inspired by the headline of the loss of most of the prized Alfonso mango crop, which got us thinking sea cucumbers. You may think this link is tenuous when I reveal that these are creatures, not one of your five a day. Yes, they are in fact animals, but I know you'll forgive us when you hear that, according to a new study, they might be immortal. To tell us more, we're joined by Dr. Annie Mercier from the Memorial University of Newfoundland. Annie, welcome to the show.
8: Thank you for having me.
0: Sea cucumbers. I know that you've spent decades studying them. Just to clarify, are they called sea cucumbers because they live in the sea and they look like cucumbers?
8: Yeah, I would think that's probably the case. Most of them do look like a sea cucumber in the sense that they're cylinders. But yeah, some of them are not looking like cucumbers at all. Many of them have tentacles and some of them are kind of sticky, slimy. There's all sorts of different textures and different colors. Some of them are brown, orange, yellow.
0: Okay. Now, I want to start with your newly published research. And in that, you've studied amputated fragments of sea cucumbers for more than 3 years. What brought you to start studying discarded bits of sea cucumber?
8: It kind of dates back quite a while ago. This lab member actually noticed that on the sides of a glass tank, there were still some bits and pieces of a formerly present sea cucumber there. And that's quite normal because a little bit like sea stars, sea urchins, they all have these tiny 2 feet or podia. And when you take them away from a surface, sometimes these tiny podia actually tear off and they stay on the surface because they were really tightly attached. But the weird thing about these were that they had been there for days and weeks and still hung on to the side of the tank where they should have degraded because they were just bits of flesh. And we said, you know, we need to grow them, put them aside and see how long they will actually be maintained, looking very fresh and all that. And so that went on for several months and eventually several years. And we said, you know, there's something weird there.
0: Okay. Because, you know, if I, heaven forbid, lost a toe, I know exactly what would happen to the toe, and it certainly wouldn't carry on living its independent life from me. It would disintegrate. Do we know why these discarded feet didn't just die, why they stay alive?
8: That's probably the main question that we have right now. So now that we're sure that there's no doubt about the fact that they do survive, in what form is it really alive or not? That's why we kind of fondly call them zombies, because we're not sure exactly what type of life this is. Some of these fragments actually grew. So we're like, there's metabolism of some sort happening there. They were also integrating some nutrients from the seawater, so absorbing nutrients. Why is probably a multi-layered, and we've not discovered the full underlying mechanisms yet.
0: I mean, how long do sea cucumbers live? And can these fragments, if you left them and they had an okay time, do they eventually grow an entire new sea cucumber?
8: We've studied them for 3 years and beyond. So it doesn't seem like a means of reproduction, but it's probably an artifact of a really remarkable capacity that this particular species has. They do have the capacity when they expel their internal organs to regrow them. They have the capacity to split in two, and then each half will become a new individual, a clone, two clones. We know that sea cucumbers are long-lived. They have been proposed to not necessarily die of old age. There's this story going on about sea cucumbers, especially the northern cold water species, where it's hard to see any of these actually dying. So they live long, so in the order of decades and probably beyond a century. They're remarkable in many ways, but to have actual bits of tissues continue to live on their own, that was kind of another thing altogether.
0: Annie, you've mentioned that these sea cucumbers have some quite impressive regenerative capacities. They can regenerate organs, right?
8: Yes, it's really well documented. They have what we call evisceration, so they might do this to actually distract a predator. So they let go of their internal organs to kind of keep the predator occupied as they move away. But by doing so, they end up being essentially an empty shell, an empty body. And so they do regrow them in a few days or weeks, and they will grow back their intestine, their gonad, and so forth. And some species are even known to do this seasonally. So there's kind of a cycle to kind of keep the energy lower in more difficult seasons. And some people say it's also to perhaps get rid of parasites in that way.
0: So the ultimate detox.
8: Yes, exactly. So let's grow back a fresh set of intestine and reproductive organs and all that. So that's part of the mystique, a little bit of sea cucumbers as well.
0: Right. Can you imagine if we were being mugged and our response was to take all of our internal organs and throw it at the people trying to steal your phone and run away?
8: Yes. Some species actually have specialized organs called Cuvierian tubules. There's like sticky white spaghetti-like organs that they throw from the backside to the predators, and the predators become entangled and they have to work out sometimes a number of hours just to get rid of this sticky spaghetti.
1: Annie, here in Singapore where I am and across Asia, especially in China, sea cucumbers are a highly prized delicacy. So I'm wondering, how many species of sea cucumber do we actually eat? And is our consumption of them causing any problems?
8: In terms of number of total species of sea cucumbers, we think around 1,800. And among those, about 80 to 90 are fished commercially. And yes, the commercial species are not doing so well, unfortunately. The intense fisheries are depleting populations, and they're not easy to come back from that exploitation. Hopefully we can find solutions for the exploited species, because that's definitely a concern.
2: Annie, it seems that we have loads of sea cucumbers, you know, all the way across from Singapore to Kenya to Canada. say, you know, how important are sea cucumbers to the ocean ecosystem?
8: They're extremely important. Ecologically speaking, different types of sea cucumbers actually can rework the sediment. So some of them are what we call deposit feeders, and they will actually sift the organic matter. And in doing so, they do something very similar to earthworms. So they kind of rework the sediment and they oxygenate the sediment. And there's also studies that have shown that the presence of sea cucumber is helpful in kind of managing the microbial communities. And so they discovered that if they remove the sea cucumbers, let's say from some coral reefs, then the corals have more disease.
0: Annie, I feel like we could carry on talking about sea cucumbers, but unfortunately we are out of time. So thank you so much for sharing everything you've shared and, you know, spreading a world of sea cucumber wonder to Unexpected Elements listeners.
8: Well, it was a pleasure, and hopefully it makes everyone aware of them and keen to protect them, because they do need our protection to continue to have a beneficial role in the ocean.
0: So Alfonso mangoes and their shortage has led us via lemon exoplanets and Durian electronic components to a glimpse of the eternal life offered by sea cucumber offcuts. Still to come on the show, a destructive African invasive, do plants ever die of old age, and did El Niño do for an ancient Peruvian civilization?
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0: Coming up after the news, why have Australian crayfish made themselves comfortable in rivers in southern Africa, and what are these invasives doing to their new homes? We discuss the life expectancy of a houseplant. If yours dies, maybe it was irregular watering, maybe it was just old age. Plus, with a strong El Niño forecast for the coming season, we look at how they shaped ancient Peruvian town planning over a millennium ago.
13: BBC News with Moira Alderson. President Putin will deliver the keynote address to his annual economic forum in St. Petersburg today, with aides insisting Russia remains as powerful as ever, militarily and economically. Moscow is running an increasingly large budget deficit as money is channeled towards the war in Ukraine. The city was hit by Ukrainian drones as the conference opened on Wednesday. One of the biggest artificial intelligence developers, Anthropic, has warned that the latest models might escape human control. It's proposed a coordinated global slowdown on building AI systems. Meanwhile, scientists in Britain say an AI-designed vaccine has been trialled in humans for the first time. The team at Cambridge University fed the genetic codes of coronaviruses into an AI tool, and it produced a so-called super antigen. Family members of some of those killed by the Air India crash in the Indian city of Ahmedabad a year ago say the airline has offered compensation, but only if they waive their right to sue. The amount varies between a few thousand to $500,000. Lebanese officials say seven people have been killed in Israel's latest attacks on the southern city of Tyre. Fighting is continuing despite a renewed ceasefire agreed in Washington on Thursday, which has been rejected by Hezbollah. The leader of North Korea has ordered what he's called an exponential expansion of nuclear material for weapons. Kim Jong-un made the comments on Wednesday while visiting a production factory. In Britain, members of a parliamentary committee have warned that the asylum granting system is under severe pressure and failing. The committee said the Home Office was unable to keep track of unsuccessful applicants. Australian authorities in New South Wales have seized more than 100,000 live cockroaches from an illegal commercial breeder. They found Madagascar hissing roaches as big as a hand. BBC News.
0: This is Unexpected Elements from the BBC World Service. I'm Marnie Chesterton in the UK, and with me are a couple of tip-top science broadcasters. I say with me, but I do mean that in the spirit of radio and metaphor. Team, can you introduce yourselves? Name and location, please.
1: Sandy Young in Singapore.
2: And I'm Michael Kaloki in Nairobi, Kenya.
0: Each week, the team like to make space for a story that might otherwise pass us by. And it's often something that one of us brings from our part of the world to share with the global audience. Now, it doesn't have to fit in with the theme of the show, but there will be prizes if it does. And by prizes, I mean entirely pointless points. You can't use them, you can't sell them, you can't use them to get a prize. I don't know, you can't swap them for anything. Enticing, isn't it, Michael? Because you're going to be bringing something out from under the radar today.
2: Well, I'm looking to see how many points I can get today. I have an interesting story for you, Marnie, about a pest that is invading Africa's rivers, and researchers are starting to worry about its impact.
0: That does not sound good. Never sounds good with invaders. Who is the invader?
2: It's a red claw crayfish. A bit of a tongue twister there, but it's red claw crayfish. Now, it's native to northern Australia and Papua New Guinea, thousands of miles away from the African continent.
0: And I'm assuming they didn't just make their way across by swimming.
2: No, they didn't. Like many invasive species, it was introduced to rivers in southern Africa by humans in 1993, I should say, for aquaculture projects, which are basically water farms. Now, they were meant to stay contained within these farms, but it didn't take long until some started to escape. It's possible that the first escapees were in Eswatini, where they made their way into a river called the Inkomati River system, which flows into Mozambique.
0: Okay, and have they spread any further into rivers since then?
2: Yes, they have, and they are spreading so quickly that it's now causing some alarm. Researchers now think they are moving about 6 kilometers a year, and in times when it floods, they can even travel up to 49 kilometers downstream. Dr. Josie South, a professor at the University of Leeds in the UK and Stellenbosch University in South Africa, is worried that within the next 10 years, they could invade the Okavango Delta in Botswana, which is home to many endangered species like the yellow-bellied bream. So it would be, Marnie, a real risk to those species if the crayfish make it there.
0: What kind of risk? I mean, what kind of issues are these invasives causing in the ecosystems?
2: Well, the problem is, Marnie, that apart from Antarctica, Africa is the only continent that doesn't have any natural predator for the crayfish, so it's easy for them to thrive. They are also called a shredder species. This is because they chop up leaf litter, which results in some nutrients, I should say more nutrients, entering the water, which can also disturb the ecosystem. Now, they also shred fishing nets, destroying them, and they eat a lot of native fish as well, like tilapia and yellowfish. Now, the fishers in Zambia, for example, are losing around $250,000 a year.
1: Wow, these crayfish sound really destructive. Do we know if there's any way to control these populations and to stop them from spreading further?
2: Well, Sandy, it's a very difficult problem as they're so widespread now and the river systems they live in are so complex. Dr. Josie South is exploring whether a highly specific artificial virus could be created that would make the crayfish infertile so they can't breed anymore. But, you know, this would require quite a lot of testing to make sure it doesn't affect any other wildlife. But, you know, there's some positive news. Just recently, authorities in Malawi announced that they have effectively ended the smuggling of red claw crayfish into their country from Zambia. Now, they are smuggled so that they can be sold at markets and to Asian restaurants. But stronger monitoring at the country's borders and at markets and river systems means Malawi is now keeping on top of keeping their waters free of this invader.
0: And Michael, now for the utterly worthless bonus points. Is there any way you can connect this to our fruity theme?
2: I'm going to get all the points this time around.
0: Panelists often are, which is crazy.
2: I mean, who doesn't like a point?
0: Who doesn't like a point? I should make a star chart, I think. Stars,
2: please,
0: there we go.
2: Do.
0: You'll get a gold star if you can link this to the theme of the devastation of the Alfonso mango crop.
2: Okay, here goes. Let me know what you think, Marnie. Technically, mangoes have become a kind of invader because they're native to South Asia, and now they grow in places all over the world, including my farm here in Kenya. So there you go, mangoes and crayfish. But let me add this in, Marnie. Did you know that crayfish are omnivores and they have the potential to eat fruit?
0: I didn't know that, but did you know that mangoes and crayfish go very well together in a salad?
2: I hadn't thought of that.
0: It's weirdly true. We've heard before on this show, we've covered the subject of invasives, and listeners have sent us these brilliant examples of when eating your invasive species is a really good strategy. And where I live, we get invasive crayfish in the rivers near my parents, and one of the local restaurants has added them to the menu.
1: I feel like I've had a salad with mango and crayfish in it. That was really good.
0: It's a classic.
1: You can start something in Kenya, Michael.
2: You know, that would be quite interesting. I'm just thinking about it. Crayfish, mangoes, and I don't know why I was leaning towards the sea cucumbers, but anyway, no, let me not go there. Let's leave it at that.
0: Okay, maximum points for everyone. Thank you very much. And just a reminder that if any of our listeners have any exciting recipes involving invasive species, unexpected@bbc.co.uk is the address for getting in touch with the show. Talking of which, let's take a moment to see what's in the inbox. A couple of weeks ago, I looked at a study on how engaging with the arts in our later years could be as effective for slowing down aging as movement and exercise is. And it's got many of you thinking, including listener Bill. Michael, could you read this, please?
2: So Bill says, "Dear Marnie and Co., I was very interested to hear your piece about the arts helping slow down aging. Some people, like myself, who are involved with making visual arts, find the process of painting very therapeutic, and I always have done since primary school days, when you are allowed to, in quotes, lose yourself, painting a harvest field or a jungle using powder paints. Going to art galleries in itself is both physical and mental relaxation. Certainly, apart from minor aches and pains, I don't feel, in quotes again, being 78 years old all that often. Thanks for a very interesting program. Signed, Bill."
0: Oh, thank you, Bill. That's a lovely message. And I'm glad Bill is enjoying himself. And I'm glad that art for art's sake is now art for health's sake as well. What about you two, Sandy, Michael? Do either of you take time out of your busy schedules as science journalists, or in Michael, your case, mango farmer, to paint and craft?
2: Mine is quite a, well, some may say here in Kenya, unique kind of craft that is a hobby for me, and that's ice carving. That's how I end up relaxing. It's difficult to carve ice here in Kenya, usually because of the weather, but when I get the opportunity, I do take part in events. So for me, my therapeutic craft is ice carving.
0: That, you just get more and more eclectic by the moment. Ice carving, wow. I mean, presumably...
1: I have so many questions.
0: Yes, yeah, go on, Sandy.
1: Where do you get the ice from?
2: That's the thing. It's difficult to get ice that, say, you'd find in places like in Finland, where, you know, I've participated at events in the past, and places like Canada or Italy. But, you know, like places like Finland, they just sort of dig it out of the lake. So for me here, basically just sort of put it in the fridge, put some water in the fridge and then, you know, see what you can do with it. But of course, it's not the same. It's a bit difficult to do it here. Also because of the weather outside, it's quite hot.
0: Well, that was my next question. It's usually 30 plus degrees C in Nairobi. And, you know, You take your ice out of the fridge freezer to carve, and then you've got a puddle fairly quickly afterwards.
2: It's usually 20 plus, I would say, between maybe 20 or 25. Still, the ice just melts really quickly. I remember once when I did an exhibition, and sort of the theme is make to evaporate. Just sort of make them quickly, and then these pieces evaporate in the grass. And that's part of that craft as well. You make it and you lose it.
0: Do you use a chainsaw?
2: Actually, yes. So when you're using ice, you use chainsaw. And an interesting tool that you use, not many people would be familiar with or know that, is an iron, like an iron box that you use to iron your clothes. So yeah, you use that to melt the water onto one piece of ice when you want to fuse it with another piece of ice. So we have also other tools that I think remain nameless. I don't think some of those tools really have names that ice carvers have come up with that assist in ice carving. Something that looks like a rake, something also that looks like a curved knife, so like a dagger that you would use, just depending on what you want to do.
1: What's your favorite thing to carve?
2: It's difficult to carve because in ice carving, part of what you do is carving pieces. So you make one piece and then fuse it with another and then fuse it with another and then cut this one. But with the weather here, it's difficult to do that. So my favorite pieces would be pieces maybe I've done outside Kenya. And the one that I loved the most was spider web, which was at an event in Finland many years ago. I did that with an artist called Timo Koivisto. He's a Finnish ice carver. That was my most favorite

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1: Pen 4GA in the UK. Still to come, what is El Niño and how did the ancient Moche civilization in Peru try and deal with it? That's after this.
2: Hello again, Lucy here, back with the answer to this week's quiz. Earlier, I asked you, how do new mice mothers warn male mice to stay away from their babies? A. Banana-scented urine, B. Orange-coloured sweat, or C. A circle of berries around their nest? The answer is A. Banana-scented urine. Scientists discovered a banana-scented chemical in the urine of pregnant and recently pregnant mice called amyl acetate. When exposed to it, male mice showed unusually high levels of stress. Probably because, according to the researchers, this chemical means, if you come any closer, I will beat you up. Which I think would stress anyone out. Although, given that male mice often eat the babies of other mice, I'd say the aggressive messaging is probably warranted. So, if you come across a stressed out new mum who seems to be leaving a banana-scented aroma in her wake, maybe give her some space? For both your sakes.
1: Now it's time in the show where we use everything in our powers to try and answer those tricksy science questions that AI tools just won't answer. Think of us as scientific matchmakers, pairing your musing to an expert who's really put in the years to finding the answer to your question. It's time for Ask the Unexpected. And our question this week comes from a regular listener of the show, Liz from London. Liz's dying houseplants got her thinking about how plants in the wild die. Do they mostly die of old age, or does something else come for them? To find out, we tapped into our scientific speed dial and gave Dr. Naomi Fraga, Director of Conservation Programs at the California Botanic Garden, a call.
3: Before we get to death, I think it's important to think about actually how plants can be very long lived. So some plants live a very, very long time, like many thousands of years. But of course, plants do experience death frequently. Sometimes it's due to natural causes. So when a plant is a seedling, they're very vulnerable. They could easily dry out. They can get overcrowded or shaded by other plants. They could get eaten by an animal or just trampled on. By the time a plant gets to an adult stage, you know, maybe they have a lot more resilience, maybe they've developed some wood and they're a little bit more hardy, they can still be susceptible to death. And that could come from a range of things like disease. There are boring insects that can drive a plant to death, but sometimes it's actually at the hands of people. Plants often die when their habitat has been modified or destroyed. We're living in a time of biodiversity extinction. And so when you think about plant death, it actually relates to this very phenomenon.
1: So human interaction seems to play a large role in plants' susceptibility to death. Michael, Sandy, listener Liz was inspired to write in her question because of her dying houseplants. I've got to say, either of you green-fingered or are you adept at killing houseplants and can tell her how to do it?
4: I once killed a cactus, so we all know how hardy those plants are. So.
1: Wow, that is advanced level plant killing. I know because Michael has a farm that Michael knows how to look after plants. Because otherwise,
4: give Michael all your points,
1: yeah,
4: all the gold stars.
1: All the gold stars to Michael.
5: It happens all the time, Marnie. I wouldn't say that as a farmer that you're always on it, you always have it together, because many a times you lose plants. You know, you plant something and then the week after next, you've expected it to be doing well, at least coming out of the soil, and then nothing happens. Sometimes you have a plant that is doing really well and you think you're going to get a good harvest, and then it just withers away.
1: Well, another thing to bear in mind is that I'm constantly talking about these amazingly long-lived plants. So I'm thinking of redwoods that can live for thousands of years. And we talk about them on science shows because they are outliers and it's so majestic that something can live to 6,000 years. A cherry tree will usually live to about 40 years. There are some things that are just short-lived. You know, plants sometimes live for a year and that's their actual

0: lifespan. So I will give our listener, Liz, one final word of comfort, which is that in the Royal Botanic Gardens Kew, home of some of the most amazing plant scientists in the world, and these people can do these amazing feats of plant breeding. And I said, have you ever killed anything? And one of the guys looked at me and he says, the secret is that in order to learn how to grow any species, we have killed that species at least twice. Thank you, Liz, so much for the question. And thank you, Dr. Naomi Fraga, for the answer. Listeners, have you got a question? Is there anything that we can help you out with? The email address is unexpected@bbc.co.uk, or you can send us a WhatsApp voice note or a message. Just text it or speak it to +44 330 678 3080. Now, we started this science show with the news that the king of mangoes, the Alfonso, has been devastated in India by a weather phenomenon called El Nino. And we haven't really had a chance to dig into that, which I can do now with the help of the BBC's audio archives. So, according to the UN this week, the poor mango season was just the beginning. A new phase of the El Nino weather pattern could begin in a matter of weeks. But how does an El Nino start? From the BBC World Service's Inside Science last week, here's Amanda Maycock, a climatologist from Leeds University, with the beginnings.
1: Typically in the Pacific, the winds blow from the east towards the west and drive the warm waters towards what we call the warm pool region near the Philippines. And in the eastern side, we have the upwelling of cold, deep waters, which are very nutrient rich. But when we have the onset of an El Nino event, like we're seeing at the moment, those winds slow down. And so that blowing of the waters is reduced. We've also seen over the last 6 months or so a buildup of very warm waters underneath the surface of the ocean, about a couple of 100 meters below the surface. We've now got a very large body of water, which with temperatures that are more than 6 degrees above normal. So that's kind of sitting there waiting to emerge up to the surface.
0: So that oof was from host Roland Pease, because 6 degrees above the normal ocean temperature is a lot. And normally, if you've got above 2 degrees above ocean temperature, you can expect an El Nino. And that's the 2 degrees above is the borderline for a super El Nino. So how this happens is that this weather party has moved a whole load of extra heat and water vapor from the west side of the Pacific Basin to the east. And this has global implications.
1: So the Pacific is a bit like an engine house for the climate system. All of that strong convective activity and that heat exchange really drives the whole global climate system. So, yes, we would typically expect to see flooding in parts of northern Peru and southern Ecuador. We would have droughts in Indonesia and in the Amazon basin. But even further afield, we see changes to rainfall in Africa. We'd expect to see drought in southern Africa and in Australia as well.
0: Michael, Sandy, what does an El Nino year mean for your bit of the world?
2: Yeah, so here in Southeast Asia, El Nino is expected to hit us pretty bad this summer. They keep talking about it on the news, and what that means is that we can expect it to be a lot hotter and drier. I think many health experts in the region are worried because many countries are already suffering from a fuel crisis due to the Iran war. So it's going to be even more challenging to keep people cool and at healthy temperatures.
0: Michael, what about Kenya?
3: I think here in Kenya, for many, when they hear the phrase El Nino, it basically sparks a cautionary note for them, because Kenya has experienced significant negative impacts during El Nino periods. Basically, during El Nino, a lot of times you experience enhanced rains. I think many Kenyans and people in East Africa would remember 1997, 1998 period, where the region experienced perhaps the most extraordinary heavy rains, where there was damage worth millions of dollars.
0: Yeah.
3: And basically, the country's infrastructure was almost paralyzed.
2: Yeah, no, that's really interesting, because I feel like we're on the opposite end. So you guys get more rains and we get less. But I do remember 1997 and 1998 was especially bad. We had really bad haze. And I remember that because they actually shut school for a couple of days, which made me very happy.
0: So the 97-98 year sticks in a lot of people's minds as the first big super El Nino. I think that's when it registered first on a lot of people's radars. But I was looking into the figures. El Nino in 2015-16 caused over $3 trillion in economic damage. I was thinking, that's a lot. And are there lessons to be learned from the past? Here's geographer at King's College London, George Adamson.
4: So you may not know this, but El Nino-related climate extremes have been implicated in the collapse of Egyptian civilizations, in the collapse of dynasties in Peru, in the expanse of the European colonists during the 18th and 19th century, on the turning of the Second World War, and even on the England cricket team.
0: Yes, so collapse of the Egyptian Empire and the England cricket team. George Adamson mentioned Peruvian civilizations, which is interesting because in Peru, Edgar Bracamonte is director of the Royal Tomb of Sipan Museum. And for the BBC's climate show, The Climate Question, here he is explaining how an early civilization, the Moche, dealt with El Nino.
5: The Mocheca civilization flourished on the north coast of Peru between the 1st and 8th century AD. They experienced El Nino, but they didn't necessarily see it as a threat. They incorporated El Nino into their worldview and their lives. Take the sites they selected for their settlements. They didn't put them in the river basin. They looked for higher ground, places that didn't flood, like high rocky ground. So the opposite of the modern cities in northern Peru. Archaeologists have shown that the Mochicas didn't lose many homes to flooding.
2: Oh, wow. So they were actually doing town planning 1,500 years ago?
0: Yes, I think that that's exactly it. These Moche had their capital, a good 50 miles from the coast, I think. And there is evidence that they moved their capital there in response to a massive flood.
3: And Marnie, what happened to the Moche civilization?
0: So it ended, and wouldn't you know, Michael, a super El Nino event is implicated. So there is this really fascinating suggestion from ice core research that the warmer climate meant that the usual snowfall fell as rain instead of snow. And where they'd moved their capital to, they were in this place that needed melting snowfall off the mountain to supply their water. And instead of that, they got a flood for 30 days and then a drought that lasted 30 years. And that did for them in the end. So combine the effects of climate change with this year's predicted El Nino event. And 2027 is set to be the warmest year on record. If there's anything we can do to prepare for the floods, the droughts and the wildfires being forecast, it's always cheaper than rebuilding afterwards. We started with a shortage of a delicious kind of mango, and we've finished with some pretty strong global predictions for a super El Nino coming everyone's way. I'm going to ask you both to pick your top fact from the show. Sandy Ong in Singapore, top fact that you've taken from today.
2: Oh gosh, it has to be that sea cucumbers expel their internal organs.
0: Michael Koloki in Kenya, same to you?
3: That was exactly what I was going to say, because I mean, that's super strange.
0: Thank you both so much for joining me for some juicy chat. I'm Marnie Chasterton. The producer was Sophie Ormiston with Lucy Davis, Alice Lipscomb-Southwell and Robbie Wojciechowski. Join us next week for more Unexpected Elements.
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12: This is Alex Ritson with the newsroom. Vladimir Putin prepares to speak to Russia's most important economic gathering after drone attacks, slumping finances and a purported peace invitation from Ukraine's President Zelensky.
13: In the letter, he sounds almost mocking, almost insulting of Vladimir Putin. He says old age is beginning to take its toll and that Russia is losing too many people on the battlefield.
12: Artificial intelligence is showing signs it will soon escape human control, according to one of the co-founders of Anthropic. Meanwhile, scientists reveal the world's first vaccine designed entirely by artificial intelligence. Prosecutors in El Salvador say 500 gang leaders currently on trial will face thousands of years behind bars. And we meet one of the biggest pop acts of all, K-pop's Le Sserafim.
14: We're all very introverted people, so we don't have a lot of friends outside of this small, very small circle. We literally only have each other.
12: First, the news.
15: BBC News with Moira Alderson. President Putin will deliver the keynote address to his annual economic forum in St. Petersburg today, with aides insisting Russia remains as powerful as ever militarily and economically. Moscow is running an increasingly large budget deficit as money is channeled towards the war in Ukraine. But one of Mr. Putin's closest advisers, Kirill Dmitriev, told the BBC the Russian economy was proving resilient in the face of international sanctions.
16: It's not as much growth as last year, but it's not as bad as UK and European media says. It's definitely better than European economy, better than UK economy. Why? Because Russia has diversified quite a bit, but also benefits from higher prices on oil. Yes, interest rates are a bit too high. We believe they should be lower for more investments, but Russia economy has proven resilience.
15: A major developer of artificial intelligence, Anthropic, says their latest most advanced AI systems are beginning to show signs they could escape human control and has proposed a global slowdown in building them. The American company, which makes the Claude family of large language models, said the only solution was for AI companies to slow down simultaneously. Scientists in Britain say they've safely carried out the first human trials of a vaccine designed with the help of artificial intelligence. A single jab could train the immune system to give protection against thousands of variants of viruses. Here's James Gallagher.
17: Vaccines train our body to fight infection, but some viruses are so adept at changing their appearance and mutating that we have to constantly play catch-up. The team fed the genetic codes of a range of coronaviruses into an artificial intelligence tool. It produced a so-called super antigen. It's a key component of a vaccine that might train the immune system to give protection against the entire family of coronaviruses, even if they started to mutate. The antigen's been tested in small safety trials, but it's too soon to know if it would offer protection.
15: Prosecutors in El Salvador have said gang leaders currently on trial will be sentenced to thousands of years in prison. Members of the MS-13 gang stand accused of crimes, including racketeering and murder, as our global affairs reporter Paul Moss explains.
18: This has been a gruesome trial. The court in El Salvador has heard descriptions of people murdered with particular brutality, as members of the MS-13 gang used violence to prove their criminal credentials. Nearly 500 are currently on trial, part of a sweep which has seen nearly 100,000 people arrested. Critics claim many have been detained without any evidence. But the El Salvador Prosecutor's Office continues to defend the so-called war on gangs, warning that many of the accused would face sentences of thousands of years and would never leave prison.
15: Paul Moss reporting, BBC News. Family members of some of those killed by the Air India crash in the western Indian city of Ahmedabad have told the BBC the airline has offered compensation only if they give up their right to sue the company, the aircraft manufacturer, or anyone else. An investigation is ongoing into what led the aircraft to crash shortly after takeoff a year ago, killing 260 people. The Israeli military says it will attack three villages north of the Litani River in southern Lebanon, and it's warning the population to evacuate. Lebanese officials say overnight Israeli airstrikes killed at least seven people in separate attacks on the southern city of Tyre. Israel says it will continue to attack Hezbollah positions despite its ceasefire with Lebanon. Mali's military government has banned the use of motorcycles outside major urban areas in an attempt to tackle armed groups. The insurgents often move across Sahel terrain quickly on such vehicles, launching attacks and evading security forces. They've recently seized the northern city of Kidal and assaulted a military base near the capital, Bamako, killing the defence minister. Motorbikes with small engines are exempt from the ban. Japanese officials are using drones as they continue to search for a fugitive bear which attacked and injured several people earlier this week. The animal, described as extremely intelligent by the local mayor, had been cornered inside a local factory until Wednesday night before it escaped. From Tokyo, Kurumi Mori reports.
19: After injuring four people in Fukushima City, the wild black bear broke into an electronics factory. The bear was shot with a tranquilizer dart, but it didn't work. The bear then apparently escaped the building on its own, possibly by unlatching a window and pushing it open. The mayor said officials also saw the bear drinking water from a tap, adding it may have turned the handle itself.
15: BBC News.
12: Hello, this is Alex Ritson with the newsroom, where first we go to Russia, and in a few hours' time, President Putin is due to speak at an economic forum in the city of St. Petersburg. The country's economy is struggling as the war with Ukraine continues. A major Ukrainian drone attack on the outskirts of St. Petersburg only days before the conference underlined Kyiv's growing ability to strike deep into Russian territory. Our Russia editor, Steve Rosenberg, spoke to Mr. Putin's special envoy, Kirill Dmitriev, and started by asking him about the current state of diplomacy and whether meetings with the American envoys Steve Witkoff and Jared Kushner were on the back burner.
16: That's a false narrative, because we just had a discussion with Steve and Jared, yesterday, actually, and a couple of discussions this week. And Mr. Ushakov is actively engaged with them as well, of course, and our Minister Lavrov has good discussions with Secretary Rubio. So U.S.-Russia dialogue is ongoing, is going very well, and frankly, we see it's the European countries and maybe even UK who try to interject themselves into that dialogue because they believe the dialogue is going too well. And we see there are many forces in Europe and UK who don't want peace, who don't want the end of the conflict, and they have big efforts to try to create the false narratives that Russia-US dialogue is not going well. It is going very well.
20: Are we likely to see a new meeting soon between US and Russia and Ukraine?
16: Well, I think a bilateral meeting is likely to happen in the near future. I don't want to put a timeline on it. And that would pave way to other discussions as well. But we also have very significant bilateral track. And you do want Russia and the U.S. as two largest nuclear nations to have good relations and have geopolitical stability, and their relations really determine security for the world.
20: In recent days, we've seen signs of escalation, though. We've seen the big Russian attacks, missile and drone attacks on Ukraine. We've seen the Ukrainian drone attack on the St. Petersburg area this week. How dangerous is the situation now? Is there a danger of even more escalation?
16: I think escalation is possible, but we have to remember something that's never mentioned in UK or European media, and I'm sure this part, I'll say, will not be mentioned. But it all started, recent escalation with the attacks, where 21 children were killed by Ukrainians in Starobelsk city. And basically then the Russian army started responding. So I think once we understand what causes some of the escalation factors and open, transparent about it, then we can really find the path to de-escalation.
20: Final question, and first to point out that it was Russia that launched an invasion of Ukraine in February 2022. But coming to the economy here, this economic forum, what do you think of the state of the Russian economy right now?
16: Well, first of all, Russia believes that Russia didn't start the invasion because it started with Ukrainian forces attacking Russian-speaking people in Donbass, so the history is much more complicated. And I think the state of economy, is not as much growth as last year, but it's not as bad as UK and European media says. It's definitely better than European economy, better than UK economy. Why? Because Russia has diversified quite a bit, but also benefits from higher prices on oil. Yes, interest rates are a bit too high. We believe they should be lower for more investments. But Russia's economy has proven resilience. So Russian economy is resilient, is doing well. Actually, it's Europe who needs Russia to provide gas. It's Europe who needs Russia to survive.
12: Kirill Dmitriev speaking to Steve Rosenberg. Meanwhile, Ukraine's President Volodymyr Zelensky has called in an open letter for a face-to-face meeting with President Putin. Vitaly Shevchenko, the chief analyst at BBC Monitoring, is in the Ukrainian capital. He explained why Mr. Zelensky had sent the letter.
13: Well, it's about messaging rather than anything else. We've seen these proposals from Ukraine before. Volodymyr Zelensky in the past has suggested a meeting with President Putin. He has suggested a full truce on the front line as well. And that didn't work. Those proposals were rejected. In the letter, he sounds almost mocking, almost insulting of Vladimir Putin. He says that old age is beginning to take its toll, and he says that Russia is losing too many people on the battlefield. So the point that Volodymyr Zelensky is making is Vladimir Putin should really be interested in sitting down and talking to him. The Kremlin responded last night by saying, well, if he wants to talk to us, let him come to Moscow. And again, that's a response we have heard from the Kremlin before. When they say that, they know that Volodymyr Zelensky is extremely unlikely to come to Moscow. In the past, in September last year, in fact, he said, well, if you do not want that meeting to happen, you invite me to Moscow. And the bottom line is, Vladimir Putin doesn't really see Volodymyr Zelensky as his equal. He has questioned his legitimacy repeatedly. So I really do not think that this letter is a key step towards peace in Ukraine.
12: Vitaly Shevchenko in Kyiv. Now, a warning about the rapid progress of artificial intelligence from one of the key players in the industry. Anthropic, a major AI developer best known for its Claude assistant, says the latest, most advanced systems are beginning to show signs they could escape human control. It says its AI models are dramatically speeding up the rate at which they teach themselves, removing human input from the process. The US company is proposing a slowdown in building them and global rules to contain these systems. One of Anthropic's co-founders is Jack Clark. He's been speaking to the BBC's Faisal Islam.
1: Right now, it's like the AI industry has a gas pedal, but it doesn't have a brake pedal in the car. And what we're saying is we want to do some of the work required to build that brake pedal so we in the world have an option. It's not obvious today that you want to do that, but absolutely, as you say, at some point in the future, you might say, let's get all of the benefits we can for, say, biology and medical research, and let's take a pause or take a moment on AI research where we can absorb the societal changes implied by this.
21: A number of Silicon Valley AI companies are raising tens of billions of dollars, including yourself, at valuations of $1 trillion plus. And some argue that these are sort of great narratives that help you sell your kit to the world's biggest companies and walk away with these epic valuations.
1: Well, all I can say is I'm a father, you know, my second child. I came back from paternity leave and my reaction was, something really important is happening here and we need to tell the world. This is part of our public benefit mission, is tell the world what we're seeing inside these companies with this unusual technology. That's the motivation for this.
21: Are you worried for your kids if this message doesn't get out?
1: I'm not worried for my kids if this message doesn't get out. I am worried for my kids if we as a society don't have a serious conversation about what the implications of AI's continued advances mean. They're going to mean that there are potentially great benefits. There are also risks. They are also going to change things about society, and they're going to need to change aspects of policy. And we have to have that conversation. So I think the story is generally any profession is now going to be able to work with AI systems and change how work happens as a consequence, which also means any single profession has some potential for AI to come in and augment or automate different types of work. And we're trying to measure that. Right now, there aren't clear measures that say that augmentation or automation is happening at large scale, but clearly that's the implication of this, and we're trying to share data about it so that we can see if this shows up in the broader economy.
21: Okay, one last question. I mean, your advice for a confused young person thinking that the jobs that they had set sail to try and get, that they are simply not going to exist and they're watching instead the sort of share options of Silicon Valley kind of go to the moon and thinking, what am I going to do? Am I even going to have a career? What should they do?
1: Develop a hobby. Anyone who has a hobby has something that they're passionate about and that they know more about than most people. And with that hobby, you can have curiosity, you can have ideas, and you can use that to really get the most out of these AI systems. And I am sure turn that into like amazing jobs, jobs that don't even exist yet. And it requires you to experiment with the systems and have that curiosity. So that's my message.
21: But like, you know, 3 years ago, you'd have said become a software coder, and that would have been wrong. Yeah?
1: Well, I never would have said that. I have a liberal arts background. I would have always said go into the liberal arts because my experience has been people that are creative and people that can think broadly, people that read a lot, people that have interests are the ones most benefited by this. Indulge in curiosity and it pays back in how you can use this technology.
21: But become a philosopher.
1: Well, yeah, I think it's a great time for philosophers. We've just hired a whole bunch of them here.
12: Faisal Islam speaking to Jack Clark. So that's the warning about AI, but what about the potential benefits? Well, scientists in Britain say they've safely carried out the first human trials of a vaccine designed with the help of artificial intelligence. The team at Cambridge University fed the genetic codes of a range of coronaviruses into an AI tool, producing a so-called super antigen. If the trials prove to be successful, the vaccine could help prevent future pandemics. The BBC's health correspondent James Gallagher explains the significance, beginning his report from a COVID vaccine factory.
17: These COVID vaccines saved lives during the pandemic, but they had to be developed after the virus had spread and needed to be updated once COVID started to mutate. This team at the University of Cambridge has tried something different. They took the genetic blueprint of multiple coronaviruses related to the one that caused COVID and then let artificial intelligence work on the vaccine design. It produced one that might give broad protection against a range of these viruses, even if they mutate or a new one emerges. They say this is the first time a vaccine's key component has been designed by artificial intelligence and then tested in safety trials in people.
4: We've done a trial that shows for the first time that we can use an AI vaccine antigen that's safe and that has the potential to represent a whole family, a group of viruses. What this means is that instead of chasing a particular infection when it occurs, that we have a vaccine that could prevent that whole family of viruses.
17: It's still too soon to know if this AI-led approach will offer protection, but the same technology is being used to see if it could replace the annual flu vaccine, which needs updating every year, prepare for a bird flu pandemic that is killing animals around the world, or protect against a range of hemorrhagic fevers, including Ebola.
12: Our health correspondent, James Gallagher. You're listening to the newsroom from the BBC World Service. In the hours since Israel and Lebanon announced a renewal of their fragile ceasefire, both Hezbollah and the Israeli military have been trading fire. Despite the attacks, President Trump expressed optimism overnight, claiming that progress is being made in stopping the conflict in Lebanon. At the White House, he also surprised many by saying he'd spoken to the Iranian-backed group Hezbollah.
5: Lebanon's been under attack for so many years and always like an underdog, and it would be really nice if it could end. And I spoke to Bibi Netanyahu about that, and I speak to them about it, and I actually spoke to Hezbollah about it. And I think progress is made. That's been going on for a long time.
12: The comments came after Hezbollah had rejected the ceasefire deal made between the Lebanese government and Israel in Washington on Wednesday. Our correspondent, Lina Sinjab, joins us live from Beirut. Lina, is it true that President Trump has spoken to Hezbollah? Because that really would be significant.
22: Certainly it would be significant, but we only heard it from President Trump. Last time he also said that he'd spoken to Hezbollah via a mediator, and we heard from the U.S. ambassador to Lebanon, that he'd spoken to the Lebanese ambassador in D.C. So we're not sure, you know, who did he talk to or how did he talk to Hezbollah, or did he just send a message via another mediator? This is all coming from the president. We haven't had any denial on confirmation from Hezbollah about this issue. But I think it is really highly unlikely, because Hezbollah has been denouncing any direct talks between the Israelis and the Lebanese, and, you know, claiming these kind of talks as humiliating and shameless. So it's really hard to see that during this time, where they are trying to blow any efforts made by the Americans to strike a deal, that they will have direct talks with the Americans.
12: What's the latest, Lena, on the ceasefire?
22: If we call it a ceasefire, because in the south it's far from a ceasefire. You know, airstrikes continued yesterday with evacuation orders, fresh evacuation order that came out in the past hour for, you know, some villages and towns in the south around the city of Tyre. People are expecting imminent strikes to happen, you know, sometimes today. So it's not a ceasefire, you know. Attacks, you know, on medical facilities. Two rescue workers were killed yesterday, and, you know, more were killed also yesterday. So the situation in the south remains in a very war situation and far from a ceasefire.
12: What do people in Lebanon feel about Hezbollah?
22: I think Lebanon has always been very much polarized across, you know, sectarian and political lines. But this last war made even Hezbollah's supporters split among them, between those who are angry that they were dragged into this war and those who feel the level of hostility and violence practiced by the Israelis against the south makes them support Hezbollah even more and feel that Hezbollah is the only one defending them.
12: Lena, thank you. Lena Sinjab in Beirut. Over the last 3 years, tens of thousands of suspected gang leaders have been detained in El Salvador as the authorities try to tackle criminal organizations in the country. Now, prosecutors say leaders of the infamous MS-13 gang currently on trial will be sentenced to thousands of years in prison. Since first coming to power, President Nayib Bukele has declared several states of emergency under which military forces patrol streets and jails. Our global affairs reporter Paul Moss joins me live in the studio. Paul, exactly who are the MS-13 gang?
0: Well, they date back to the 1980s, when many El Salvadorians arrived in the United States, particularly Los Angeles, fleeing the country's horrific civil war. And MS-13 set itself up originally to protect those El Salvadorian immigrants against the homegrown American gangs. But as sometimes happens, the gang mutated until it itself was involved in drug trafficking, extortion, and became notorious for particularly horrific violence. Then the El Salvadorian civil war ended. Many of these gang members went back to El Salvador. And to this day, it's been operating essentially as a transnational gang working in the United States and El Salvador.
12: Why are there so many of them on trial at once?
0: Well, El Salvador's current president, Nayib Bukele, came to power on a promise to launch what he called a war on gangs. His methods have not been exactly subtle. They've essentially gone through a sweep, arresting nearly 100,000 people. Now, there's no doubt it had an effect. The crime rate in El Salvador plummeted, the murder rate particularly, which made President Bukele incredibly popular. And I should say, not just in El Salvador, in fact, in other Latin American countries affected by crime and particularly gang violence, they look up to him. Now, critics say that a lot of these people were arrested with no evidence whatsoever. Just having a tattoo, for instance, could get you locked up, or if a neighbor felt like it, they could denounce you to the police and that would be it. There are also claims that the rate at which crime is dropping has stalled. However, he does remain very popular.
12: Yeah, something like 2% of the population almost in jail. Why, though, are prosecutors now talking about these incredible sentences?
0: Yeah, I mean, it doesn't really make much sense, does it? I mean, a lot of these people are already facing several life sentences. So, you know, they're now going to be in prison for 1,000 years as opposed to 200 years. I mean, I think essentially the prosecutor's office wants to grab attention with this claim. I mean, they sort of said some of these people will never leave the prison system. I guess they want to emphasise that this is a very robust campaign they're leading against the gangs, an approach which, as I said, has made Nayib Bukele literally one of the most popular leaders in Latin America. Indeed, he has popularity ratings that I think a lot of leaders around the world would want to emulate. So by his standards, this crackdown, this war on gangs, has been a great success.
12: Paul, thank you. The BBC's Paul Moss. South Korean supergroup Le Sserapim became one of the world's biggest pop acts with songs like Anti-Fragile and Fearless that delivered a message of strength through bulletproof confidence. But behind the scenes, they were dealing with personal and professional issues that cast a cloud over their success. On their latest album, Pure Flow, the five-piece are reclaiming control of their story, as they told our music correspondent Mark Savage.
2: They're one of South Korea's biggest pop exports, regularly playing to thousands of screaming fans. But in private, Le Sserapim are very different.
14: We're all very introverted people, so we don't have a lot of friends outside of this small, very small circle. We literally only have each other.
2: That bond between the five members, Chaiwon, Sakura, Yunjin, Kazuha and Eunche, inspired the band's latest album, as Yunjin explains.
14: For this album, we started off by doing interviews with one another, and we wanted to talk about how this sisterhood helped us go through hard times and really become resilient and able to dream and run again.
2: They weren't always so harmonious. One song on the new album reflects on tensions that arose between New York-born Yunjin and bandleader Chaiwon.
3: I need your company, no matter how you hurt me.
14: I feel like any sort of relationship, there are times where we doubt our own emotions or doubt the situation. Like, oh, am I the only one who feels this close to this person or wants to be this intimate? Admitting that is a really vulnerable thing. And I kind of wanted to... Yeah, I just wanted to talk about that really human side of, you know, teamwork.
2: Although those differences were eventually resolved, the band also had to endure a vicious online hate campaign. In the 2024 documentary Make It Look Easy, the impact of people's comments is apparent. Sakura says it forced the band to re-examine the slogan they'd become known for, fearlessness.
7: During our debut days, fearless to us meant that we are free of fear and that's why we are strong. But in the era of Fearless 2.0, that means now we don't deny fear, but we embrace fear. And we can use that as fuel to go forward.
2: Yunjin tells me that it was last year's world tour that helped the band turn a corner.
14: We realized how positive and very energetic of a team we are. Having fun looks really good on us, is what we kind of realized.
2: But Sakura also highlights the importance of having a life outside music.
7: I'm kind of afraid to just be Sakura in Le Sserapim. I'd rather have more identities. So that's why I try to take on a lot of different hobbies, because even if you're going through some trouble as Le Sserapim Sakura, if you go into the other world, maybe knitting or some other world, then all those fears just are brushed away.
2: It's a sense of perspective that Le Sserapim have christened Boompala. A viral hit that's put the band in the top 10 of the US album charts for a fifth time, Eunche says it marks a new chapter.
7: So every time we release a new album, my heart flutters and I'm nervous at the same time. But this time around, I think we really poured our hearts and souls into this album. So my heart is fluttering in a good way rather than being more nervous.
17: Interestingly, Le Sserafim's singer Kazuha did a rather good practical joke on fans, dressed up as a horse and then queued up for her own concert with them, dressed as a horse. They didn't realise. Details on our website. Mark Savage wrote a piece. Thanks for listening.
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25: Coming up on Business Daily, we're going to find out how a shy kid from Rajasthan with a passion for karate went on to build one of India's biggest fintech companies. Harshal Mathur is the founder of Razorpay, the company powering millions of digital payments across India every single day. That's with me, Rahul Tandon, after the latest world news.
26: BBC News with Alan Smith. President Putin will deliver the keynote address to his annual economic forum in St. Petersburg today, with aides insisting Russia remains as powerful as ever, militarily and economically. Moscow is running an increasingly large budget deficit because of its invasion of Ukraine. St. Petersburg was hit by Ukrainian drones as the conference opened on Wednesday. Today, Ukrainian officials have said a Russian strike on a food company outside Kyiv killed at least four people. One of the biggest artificial intelligence developers, Anthropic, has warned that the latest models might escape human control. It's proposed a coordinated global slowdown on building AI systems. Mali's military government has banned the use of motorcycles outside major urban areas in an attempt to tackle armed groups. The insurgents often move across Sahel terrain quickly on bikes, launching attacks and evading security forces. Prosecutors in El Salvador have said gang leaders currently on trial will be sentenced to thousands of years in prison. Nearly 500 members of the MS-13 gang are accused of crimes including racketeering and murder. Israel says it will attack three villages north of the Litani River in southern Lebanon, and it's warning the population to evacuate. Lebanese officials say overnight Israeli airstrikes killed at least seven people in separate attacks in the southern city of Tyre. The head of South Korea's National Election Commission has said he's resigning over the failure to provide an adequate number of ballot papers for this week's local elections. The shortage has been partly blamed on an unexpectedly high turnout. And Japanese officials are using drones as they continue to search for a fugitive bear which attacked and injured four people in Fukushima. The animal has been described as extremely intelligent by the city's mayor. And that's the world news from the BBC in London.
25: From a shy kid doing karate to building one of India's biggest fintech companies.
27: I would have met at least 100-ish bankers trying to get a bank to approve us. The reason I was getting rejected is because we came from no finance background.
25: That's Harshal Mathur, founder of Razorpay, here on Business Daily from the BBC World Service. I'm Rahul Tandon, and I'm excited to bring you this next interview, because Harshal Mathur's story is one that genuinely fascinates me. Here's a man who grew up as a shy, middle-class kid in Jaipur doing karate to build confidence, who got laughed out of bank boardrooms and still managed to build one of India's top fintech companies valued at $7.5 billion. His journey runs parallel with India's own transformation from a cash-only economy to one that now processes more digital payments than anywhere else on the planet. Anyway, let's get into it. Hey, how are you doing?
27: Hey, hi, Alan.
25: Where are you? Which city are you in today?
27: We are in Bangalore.
25: Ah, Bangalore, traffic city.
27: Bangalore traffic is very popular.
25: There must be moments, even in your busy day, where you stop and sort of pinch yourself and go, wow.
27: Rarely. I think it happens once in a while. I mean, of course, there are moments we celebrate when the teams achieve something, when you close a large merchant that you always wanted. I think when some of those things happen, it just feels wow. Like, for example, I can tell you that recently I was booking travel to somewhere in Vietnam. I was making a payment and went to Airbnb, and the entire checkout was through Razorpay. And it felt wow, because Airbnb is such a massive global brand name. For Razorpay to achieve that scale where today we are powering almost all payments for Airbnb from India, I think that impact feels amazing. But honestly, I mean, where we are today, of course, couldn't have imagined at all.
25: So how do you get to that point is the question I'm sure many people sitting at home want answered. And so if we go back to your childhood, and just to tell people, you grew up in Jaipur in Rajasthan. It's not one of the huge Indian cities. It's not a Mumbai or a Bengaluru where you are now.
27: Yeah, no, it is a smaller town. So I grew up in an average middle-class family. My dad used to work in a bank. My mom was stay at home, worked as a beautician. So I had a very fairly normal childhood. I mean, I was always a slightly shy child. I was naughty, but...
25: What did you used to do that was naughty?
27: I used to have fun with friends. I would hang out a lot after school and chill with folk people. So I had my fair share of fun. But in the classes and everything else, I was fairly shy. So sometimes I meet my class teachers when I go back to school. And they say, like, we can't imagine you doing, like, an interview like this or you speaking publicly on stage and all of those things. So I would never do any class participation. I would never speak up or do stage shows or all of those things that people participated in, debates, any kind of stage activity. I was very scared of stage.
25: Where did some of the confidence come from that you have now, that we can hear you in your voice, and the fact that you've been so successful? You have to believe in yourself to be able to achieve that. You did karate as a kid. Was that an important part of growing up for you? Did that give you some confidence?
27: It did help. So karate, I'll say more than confidence, it gave me discipline. So I got into karate from very early days and over time became a black belt. And then I actually fought in nationals in India and got a silver medal. But I think the reason that karate helped, and my dad really wanted me to do karate, he used to do it himself, was that it really builds discipline. What you really learn in karate is that how do you stay calm once you get punched in the face, literally, right? And I think some way that is helpful when you're building a startup, right? Because like building a company is like getting punched in the face, maybe not literally, but metaphorically almost every day. Yeah, my mom never wanted me to do karate. Once I got in a championship and I came back with a bloody nose and all that, and my mom wanted me to stop it completely. Similarly, there used to be this karate demonstrations once a year. And when one of those demonstrations, a bike was going to be run across my stomach. And my mom didn't want me to send me to school that day. So yeah, I mean, mothers are mothers, as you know.
25: Growing up, and again, you know, we come from similar backgrounds, so I presume you had the same career options that I did, which I ignored, engineer or doctor?
27: Yeah, very clearly. I think for me, it was very clear engineering. I was never very interested in biology, and I was always very deeply interested in computers and mathematics. Yeah, I started preparing for competitive exams since 9th standard, got into IIT.
25: If you know India, you know IIT. I mean, these are the best places to go and study just about. And so for you to get into IIT Roorkee, it's not easy, is it?
27: Yeah, it's one of the toughest entrance exams in the world. For example, I stopped doing karate in my 11th standard because 11th, 12th, 2 years, I couldn't do anything except prepare for IITs. So my entire schedule was just IIT preparation, morning, evening, night. Because I wanted to get into computer science, but I didn't get enough of a rank. So I got into mechanical as a branch. And I think against it is just that my personal passion was computers. So I wanted to find a way to hone my computer skills, even though I was not in computer science branch. So I started scouting for people I could work with, people who we could build software together. So I found 5-7 people together who all wanted to build software, wanted to write code together, but didn't either were not in computer science or weren't really getting as much as they wanted to.
25: Was this for fun or was this for commercial purposes?
27: Just fun. We wanted to build, we loved coding. So we wanted to get together with people so we could learn how to get better at coding. So we all got together and created a college group called SDS Labs. This is 2011. So you couldn't really watch online streaming. So the only way to watch a cricket match was to go down to one TV room in every hostel where thousands of students will sit together and watch a cricket match. And cricket is extremely popular in India, as you know. So I wanted to build a way for people to be able to watch cricket from their rooms.
25: Hmm.
27: So I built a streaming system which connected to the DISH TV and streamed the cricket matches on the hostel intranet. And that got extremely popular. Thousands of students started using it because the World Cup came up. And as cricket is extremely popular in India, everyone wanted to watch that. And that was my most popular application at that time. Almost every student, not just student, even professors and everyone started using it.
25: And what did you learn from that, do you think, that has helped you in your business?
27: It did give me a confidence that, hey, I can build software that people use. So when I graduated from college, I got placed in Schlumberger, an oil company in Middle East. But I loved the experience of building something, of people using it, of having an impact where people come and say, hey, you built something cool that I use. So I just genuinely enjoyed that experience so much that I was missing it.
25: But you come from this middle-class, lower-middle-class family in Jaipur in Rajasthan, and you go and work for, you know, a pretty big oil company in the Middle East. So the salary's good. A lot of people would say, look, you're set for life now.
27: Yeah, and see, this is one of the most popular companies when it comes to placements in IITs, right? So because it pays really high. So when I got placed into it, there was a lot of celebration at home. There was a lot of celebration with friends. That, hey, you got placed in one of the most high-paying companies in college. And somewhere, of course, I wanted to make a job work. I was just somewhere missing that satisfaction of building something of your own, of satisfaction of somebody saying that, hey, I built something that you built, and that satisfaction of being able to interact with people, improve things, and then get that impact. And that inkling kept growing and growing.
25: Was there a day where you went, I'm not going to do this anymore, and I want to go and set up my own business? What was that moment that started the next part of your journey?
27: So we wanted to build like a side project. The good thing software is like there's not a lot of cost to start. So we built a crowdfunding platform, a social crowdfunding platform, as a side project, not as a startup. And for that, we wanted to accept payments. So we ran into the problem that it was how painful it was to accept digital payments in India. And we struggled with it. We massively struggled with it.
25: Because I remember those days when I would go to visit, you know, my grandparents and go and visit family in India. It was cash. Everything was cash, wasn't it?
27: Yeah, and we started asking other people that, hey, we are struggling with digital payments. How does everyone else solve it? And people told us that, hey, just start by accepting cash because cash is easier than digital payments. And that just felt absurd to us. Like the point of technology in general has been democratization, right? Mm-hmm. So internet allows everyone access, social media gives everyone a voice, e-commerce gives everyone an ability to sell stuff online. And that was the thought at that point of time that, hey, if we don't have a way to do digital payments, how would somebody build any kind of commerce on internet? Because commerce on internet runs on payments. So with that thought, we started spending more and more time researching into it. And at some point, we just felt that this looks right. And then we left our jobs to build it full time.
25: Yeah, that must have been scary.
27: I think we could convince ourselves very easily. But convincing our parents was the harder part. I remember like calling my dad and saying that, hey, Dad, I want to leave this well-paying job that we all celebrated, that our entire neighborhood and everyone celebrated that I got into. And 6 months into this job, I want to leave it. I want to do something of my own where I don't know when I'll get paid again. It was not an easy conversation.
25: Who was more annoyed, Dad or Mom?
27: Mom was okay, actually. Mom was like, do whatever makes you happy, like a typical Indian mom. But Dad had a lot of questions that, are you sure? Like, are you sure you want to do this? This kind of job might not come again. He was worried about the ability to like settle down, ability to get married. All of those questions came in.
25: You're listening to Business Daily from the BBC World Service. I'm Rahul, and today I'm sharing the story of Harshil Mathur, co-founder and CEO of Razorpay, one of India's biggest fintech companies.
10: So there you are. You've got your idea, which is digital payments. You have left your job. But here comes the hard bit now. You have to get some money. I know you said software doesn't need a lot of money, but you need some money.
27: Yeah, so money part was actually not that worrying because it was still starting up. Like, we could manage with our money. We had to get a bank to approve that, hey, you can accept payments on behalf of us. And that was the hardest part of our startup journey. So I remember like walking into a bank branch next to my home in Jaipur and saying, hey, I want to start a payment gateway. And the guy said, do you want a payment gateway? I said, no, I want to start my own. So it, like, we of course got rejected there. Then we went to the next bank. Then we got rejected. I went to a senior of that person and who was in Delhi and got rejected there. Then went to a senior of that person in Mumbai. So I would have met at least 100-ish bankers. And the reason I was getting rejected is because we came from no finance background. Mm. So when I met bankers and say, hey, I want to do in payments, they said, this is a finance problem. You have no finance experience. You don't know what you're getting into. You are just this young techie who feels you can solve anything. We got laughed out a lot of those rooms, right? So I am, 22, 23 year old?

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1: Understand what they do, and we are in some ways similar and not that different from what they do. And it did help. 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
2: Thanks to Sam Altman's advice, you smarten up, you've grown a little beard, and you get the banks on board. And do you remember when you got that first customer for your payment system and how that felt?
1: Yeah, I mean, see, the first few customers came from people who were very young startups like us. I remember going to a lot of these education institutes and colleges and trying to sell payments, and it was extremely hard because we didn't know how corporate sales work. We didn't know how enterprise sales work. So we pushed really hard. In 6 months, we made zero sales.
2: When you don't get any sales for 6 months, that's disheartening, isn't it? Did you question your business model then?
1: We definitely did. And what we agreed was that education institutes is not a good market. Like, we can't sell to that segment. Let's focus our energy into what works, and what worked was selling to startups.
2: And let's paint a picture of India at this time, because I remember this period quite vividly. It's the start of the startup movement. It's when Bangalore becomes, you know, one of the big startup capitals of the world. There's so much energy around, and it's all to do with technology, isn't it?
1: Yeah, so we moved to Bangalore at this time. As you know, India was a cash-heavy economy, and cash had a lot of problems, leakage to black money to corruption, to multitudes of things. And the entire ecosystem essentially worked together to solve that problem. I remember UPI, the Unified Payment Interface, was launched in the country in 2016. We were the first payment gateway to launch support for UPI.
2: How were you?
1: And then suddenly started getting really popular because it was like Indians had never used cards. So when something like UPI came on their phone and smartphones were really popular in India, people started using it to send money very naturally. And it became such a massive wave that suddenly in 6 months, every single large company in the country wanted to accept UPI. And we, because we were the only payment gateway supporting UPI at that point of time, we became their default partner. And then demonetization happened, and suddenly everyone migrated to UPI overnight, and massive volume started flowing through this platform.
2: Just to remind, that was the moment when Prime Minister Modi decided to withdraw some of the larger banknotes in the country, basically, which meant that a lot of people couldn't use cash for quite a period of time. So here you are, you've created this incredibly successful company that is at the heart of the Indian business community. What is it that keeps you going?
1: One rule of thumb I've had since the day we started Razorpay is to speak to customers. And I, even at this scale, I speak to at least one customer a week. So in spite of all the discussions and strategies and plans and business plans that we have, that conversation is my testing ground. Hey, this is what we are building. This is what we are thinking. And just testing with that customer that, hey, is this alignment to what you expect us to solve? Or is there something else you expect us to solve? It gives me that energy that, hey, we are solving some real problem. So one of my best questions to ask these customers is that if Razorpay wasn't there tomorrow, what would you miss the most? And just understanding what do they really care about.
2: What ambitions do you have left?
1: I think the next milestone for me is how can I make Razorpay an institution? An institution is like a company that can outlast any people, structure, process. It can outlast everyone. And I think we are still far away from becoming an institution.
2: Let's go back to the start of the conversation. That shy kid in Rajasthan, your dad wants you to do karate, your mom says no. If you went back to that kid again, what advice would you give them about setting up a business? What have you learned on the way?
1: I think a lot of young people like me, especially when you come from no business background, you're starting a company for the first time, there is a massive imposter syndrome. But the advice I would give is that, like, believe in yourself. And I think just if you have that belief and that passion to change something, a lot of these things are fairly possible.
2: We talked about your family at the beginning. They were keen that you kept the job, didn't set up your business. They must have changed their mind now.
1: Oh, yeah, of course. My dad is extremely proud.
2: Herschel, it's been a real pleasure. Thank you so much for talking to us.
1: Thank you. Really nice talking to you.
2: That was Herschel Mathur. Thanks to producers Amber Mahmood and Neve McDermott. You can hear other founders by Business Daily Podcast, including my interview with Vivian Wong, the creator of the Japanese-inspired global dessert brand Little Moons.
3: Hello, I'm Jen Dale, and you're listening to Witness History on the BBC World Service. I'm using the BBC Archives

0: to take you back to the 1990s, when Italian author Andrea Camilleri's first Inspector Montalbano book was published. His novel challenged traditional detective fiction and began a series which transformed how people view Sicily.
1: She.
2: Yes, I know exactly when he arrived. The exact year, 1994. I was stuck on a novel called The Brew of Preston, and then decided the best solution was to put it aside and write something else.
0: That something else is The Shape of Water, based in the fictional Sicilian town of Vigata. It's early on in 1994, and Sicilian-born Camilleri is 67, a pensioner who's white-haired, balding, with glasses and a raspy voice, often seen with a cigarette in hand. He's recently taken up writing again, doing it at night in a small room surrounded by books. He's not had much commercial success, but he loves storytelling. Speaking in the 2014 documentary Montalbano and Me by Rai Fiction a few years before his death, he credits his grandmother with teaching him the art.
1: Nonna Elvira.
2: Grandma Elvira is someone to whom I owe a lot. She used to make up words and you had to figure out the meaning of what she was saying. She had such a great imagination. She opened up mine.
0: It's also reported the author's father, when he was on his deathbed, urged Camilleri to write his stories down. And Camilleri certainly learned useful techniques from the many years he spent in his previous career in film and television, as he told the BBC in 2012.
2: The theatre taught me a lot about dialogue, but it was my TV experience that taught me the art of writing a detective story. I was a producer for Italian television of 30 episodes of Inspector Maigret and worked closely with the screenwriter. This writer used to buy 5 copies of the same novel. And you know, in a novel, there's a storyline A that starts and stops, then storyline B that starts and stops, then C. My co-writer tore the pages and put them all in order. He reconstructed the novel to suit TV. I took careful notes of what he was doing in 1960 and learned the art of writing the mystery novel.
0: And Camilleri certainly wasn't afraid to take chances and defy conventions, according to John Hooper, Italian correspondent for The Economist, who spoke to the BBC after the author's death.
3: He was an innovator by nature, and one of the things that he did was to do a detective series involving a woman detective who was an expert in the martial arts. And this was in 1960s Italy, which was quite an adventurous thing to be doing.
0: So why not be adventurous in retirement? Camilleri's The Shape of Water, featuring Inspector Montalbano, differs from traditional detective stories because loose ends aren't always tied up neatly.
2: In truth, there are few cases that are resolved, resolved with definite certainty. And in Italy, there is no longer even the certainty of punishment. So at this point, the poor crime fiction writer begins to ask himself some questions. He says, do I really have to be the one to sew the torn fabric of society? Why is this up to me? Is it fair for me to declare this person guilty beyond reasonable doubt? Let's leave him with an alternative, so it's difficult to reach an absolute truth.
0: Now, you can't have a crime thriller based in Sicily, the island off the south coast of Italy, without mentioning the mafia. But again, Camilleri goes against previous traditions by refusing to put organised crime front and centre in his work.
2: In most of the Montalbano novels, there is always a page or two where he meets a member of the mafia, but it is marginal. Not that I'm trivialising the problem. Not mentioning it would be hypocritical. The problem exists, and it is important. Fiction somehow gives them a noble character. Take, for example, The Godfather. Marlon Brando's incredible performance makes us forget there is someone ordering killings by the dozen. This is the risk, that in some way the mafia is glamorized, and I refuse to do that.
0: And through Inspector Montalbano, he criticizes corruption.
2: The elements of a good policeman in Italy today are first to be deaf to the political pressures. The second, sometimes refusing to obey an order is a virtue, not a sin. The third, loyalty to your vocation and to those virtues that made you a policeman. That's it.
0: Camilleri paints vivid pictures of the Sicilian landscape and coast, perhaps echoing his many happy childhood memories of splashing in the sea. But food also plays a large part in The Shape of Water and later novels, as this excerpt from one of the Inspector Montalbano books shows.
4: In the fridge, he found a bowl of caponata, whose scent filled the soul, and a plate of little wild asparagus, the kind that are bitter as poison, dressed only in olive oil and salt. In the oven was a loaf of wheat bread. He laid the table on the veranda and enjoyed himself.
1: A proprio volontario.
2: It is absolutely deliberate, highlighting how he loves to eat. He loves life. There is a beautiful saying, primum vivere deinde philosophare. First you live, then you philosophize. For Montalbano, it could be first you live, then you investigate. But his love for life is an instinct of his. I think it is a sort of unconscious revenge of mortality, an affirmation of being alive in the face of continuous death. Maybe eating subconsciously expresses the pleasure of feeling alive, a life force.
0: Camilleri writes The Shape of Water from start to finish. He has all the elements he needs, the crime, the exotic location. He's just missing the name of the lead character.
2: At that time, I happened to read a novel by Vasquez Montalbán called The Pianist, which gave me a clue to how to restructure the Brewer of Preston. So my police and commissioner, who until then had no name, I just called him the commissioner, I gave them the name Montalbano, in gratitude to Montalbán.
0: But it's also Camilleri's use of language that endears him to Italian readers, because he uses Sicilian dialect.
2: Yes, in my writing it has a particular meaning, because it comes from why we speak Sicilian dialect and the language we use. I studied quite a lot about when Sicilians use the dialect and when the Italian language. The dialect is always confidential, intimate, a friendly atmosphere. The use of Italian language creates an immediate officialness, a distance. Italian is used to make law, to suggest intimidation, power.
0: The Shape of Water was published in Italy on March the 10th, 1994. Camilleri's style of writing, together with the mix of crime, luscious settings and tantalising food, makes it a hit. It is widely credited with helping start a new wave of Italian noir and gains an even wider audience when it is translated into English in the early 2000s. Not only that, the novel and subsequent series change how people see Sicily. Instead of mobsters and poverty, there is a foodie's paradise with beautiful landscapes. The so-called Montalbano effect is even reported as boosting tourism on the island. Here's John Hooper from The Economist again.
3: It brought out the beauty of Sicily, the lifestyle that the detective had. He had a house that looked out onto the sea, enjoyed his food, and operated in these beautiful towns with their gorgeous Baroque architecture. And all of that proved captivating.
0: Camilleri continued to write Inspector Montalbano mysteries over the next 25 years, but he was nonchalant about their commercial success, as shown in that 2014 Rai Fiction documentary.
1: A proper volontario.
2: My success came late, by which point many things seemed unimportant, so it didn't change my life at all.
0: But it certainly changed the world of literary fiction. The Montalbano books have achieved worldwide sales of at least 25 million and have been translated into 120 languages, whilst the adapted TV series has been shown around the world. Andrea Camilleri died in 2019, aged 93. Witness History was produced and presented by me, Jen Dale.
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11: Good morning. Senators voted all night on immigration funding. They have yet to pass it and also failed to block President Trump's fund to pay people who claim the government targeted them. It's Morning Edition from NPR News. Many companies in the United States have collected and shared employee data with the federal government. I'm Steve Inskeep.
12: And I'm Michelle Martin. Its goal is to prevent worker discrimination, but now the Trump administration wants to put an end to it. Also, the return of a flesh-eating screwworm has Texas cattle farmers worried. And a new HBO documentary tells the story of legendary R&B band Earth, Wind & Fire. A. Martinez spoke to three band members. It is Friday, June 5th. On this day in 1975, Egypt reopened the Suez Canal to international shipping 8 years after it was closed due to the Six-Day War with Israel. News is next.
13: Live from NPR News in Washington, I'm Dave Mattingly. A sweeping elections overhaul endorsed by President Trump has failed in the Senate. NPR's Miles Parks says GOP lawmakers tried to tack the Save America Act to an immigration funding package.
14: The act would have required all new voters to show a document proving their U.S. citizenship, like a passport or a birth certificate, when they registered to vote. It's already illegal for non-citizens to vote, and countless audits and investigations have found that non-citizen voting is not a major problem in American elections. But it's an issue President Trump is fixated on, and he threatened not to sign any other legislation if the SAVE Act didn't pass. Still, it's been clear for months that there was not enough support in the Senate to pass it. Now, experts worry that if Republicans underperform in the midterms, Trump will use the failure as a reason to question the legitimacy of the results. Miles Parks, NPR News, Washington.
13: The House has approved billions of dollars in additional U.S. aid to Ukraine, along with more sanctions on Russia. The vote was 226 to 195. President Trump and House Speaker Mike Johnson opposed the spending package. 18 Republicans joined Democrats in the House to win passage. That legislation includes sanctions on Russian banks and oil companies. It now heads to the Senate, where passage is uncertain. Ukraine's President Volodymyr Zelensky says he wants face-to-face negotiations with Russian President Vladimir Putin about ending the war. NPR's Joanna Kakissis says Zelensky asked for the meeting in an open letter to Putin.
15: The letter is the first public message Zelensky has written directly to Putin since Russia's full-scale invasion in February 2022. The Ukrainian leader said Russia has been at war with Ukraine for roughly half of Putin's 26 years in power. This timeline includes Russian forces seizing parts of eastern Ukraine in 2014. You can stop your war, Zelensky wrote to Putin. Zelensky also seemed to note that Ukraine is no longer a priority for the U.S. as the Trump administration remains focused on Iran. The Kremlin acknowledged receiving the letter and said Zelensky is welcome to visit Moscow anytime. Joanna Kakissis, NPR News.
13: President Trump's one-time national security advisor, John Bolton, has reached a plea deal with prosecutors over his mishandling of classified documents. That's according to a source familiar with the matter. Under the tentative deal, Bolton would plead guilty to one count of retaining classified information and pay a fine. He could also face up to 5 years in prison. The Justice Department brought the case against Bolton last October. The latest numbers on employment in the U.S. are due out later this morning from the Labor Department. This is NPR News from Washington. A company that manufactures firefighting foam has agreed to a $10 million settlement with the state of Wisconsin. The state says Tyco Fire Products was responsible for decades of water contamination in northeastern Wisconsin because of PFAS chemicals contained in the foam used at a firefighting training center. PFAS are also known as forever chemicals. Tyco is a subsidiary of Johnson Controls. A new poll from NPR and Ipsos finds teachers across the U.S. are concerned about how artificial intelligence will affect students as AI plays a larger role in the classroom. Lee Gaines reports.
16: Nearly 3 in 4 educators say they believe AI has bigger implications for education than past technological innovations like the internet or computers. Mallory Newell is a senior vice president with Ipsos.
17: We're in an environment where teachers feel like this is going to fundamentally reshape the future of education moving forward.
16: The poll shows students aren't widely using AI in the classroom, at least not yet. Meanwhile, a majority of teachers say they've used AI to help with their own work tasks. But more than half say AI makes it harder for students to learn critical thinking skills. And the majority also think AI is mostly just a shortcut for students to avoid doing more work. For NPR News, I'm Lee Gaines.
13: The NHL's Stanley Cup Final is tied at one game apiece after the Carolina Hurricanes beat Las Vegas last night 4-3 in overtime. I'm Dave Mattingly in Washington.
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12: It's Morning Edition from NPR News. I'm Michelle Martin.
11: And I'm Steve Inskeep. The Senate has passed a bill overnight that funds immigration enforcement. It took them 18 hours.
12: It was almost a party line vote. Just one Republican opposed. Lawmakers failed to approve amendments blocking President Trump's agreement with himself to establish a $1.8 billion fund. Democrats were outraged by the agreement. Many Republicans said they were too, but most voted to block amendments that would displease the president.
11: NPR congressional correspondent Barbara Sprunt has been up just about all night. Barbara, good morning.
29: Hey, good morning, Steve.
11: Okay, I want to talk about the amendments Michelle mentioned, but what is the underlying bill that just passed?
29: Right. So if we cast back to earlier this year, Senate Democrats blocked funding the Department of Homeland Security over concerns about the way it was conducting immigration enforcement, specifically after federal agents killed two protesters in Minneapolis. Eventually, at the end of April, after a long shutdown, Congress funded the department everything except immigration enforcement, and Republicans decided to use a budget tool called reconciliation in order to fund that, to fund ICE, to fund Border Patrol, in a separate bill. And this is that bill. It would fund those agencies for 3 years.
11: 3 years for the rest of Trump's presidency. Congress wouldn't have to vote on it again. This is a thing the president really wanted, and Democrats took the opportunity to offer amendments to that. What happened?
29: That's right. Well, you know, it's interesting. I mean, in this Votorama scenario, both parties can offer amendments, get the other party on the record on various things. And the thing that was most interesting to me were these amendments where there was crossover support. You know, there was some Republican support for an amendment to restrict funding for President Trump's ballroom, another one of his big projects, for example. But the subject that came up again and again was the Trump administration's earlier proposal to create that nearly $2 billion settlement fund you were mentioning to pay out supporters who say they've been persecuted by the government. There was a proposal from Senate Minority Leader Chuck Schumer to prevent that creation altogether. It failed, but three Republicans, including senators in tough races in Ohio and Alaska, voted with Democrats. Another proposal would have redirected directed the money from that fund to fraud enforcement. That had more Republican support. And another interesting one, Republicans writ large voted against an amendment that would prohibit payouts from any weaponization fund to people convicted of insulting law enforcement on January 6th. Eight Republicans did join Democrats in voting for it, but it ultimately did not pass.
11: Okay, all those amendments failed. The bill did pass. Why did it get to be so difficult?
29: You know, in large part because of the White House. There was bipartisan pushback at that anti-weaponization fund. The acting attorney general said it's not going to move forward, which seemed to satisfy senators. But then the president told reporters he didn't actually know if it was scrapped or not. And he said that knowing that there are these Republican senators who are uncomfortable with the idea. So this moment for congressional Republicans is about passing this priority after all this time. But it's also a moment where there's this increasing tension and conflict with the White House. And I don't think that's stopping anytime soon.
11: Although it seems that the tension is resolved again and again with Republicans just obeying. I just want to note, Barbara, back on Monday, our own Eric McDaniel told us that as many as 30 Senate Republicans were ready to vote against Trump's fund. And then we get to actually voting, and one amendment had just 3 Republicans voting for it, leaving it shy of passing. There were other amendments that never had quite enough votes to pass. Are Republicans still trying very hard not to cross the president, even on this fund that they really didn't like?
29: You know, I think there's at least a handful of Republican senators this morning asking themselves that same question, Steve. You know, some of those GOP amendments that were crafted were made in a way to be as attractive as they could be to the full Republican conference. And as you said, we saw them fail to meet the threshold time and time again.
11: NPR's Barbara Sprunt, thanks.
29: Thank you.
11: The congressional Republicans who challenged the president's agenda this week broke with a tradition.
0: Most Republican lawmakers said little about military intervention in Venezuela and Iran, troops in American cities, sweeping immigration crackdowns, the dismantling of agencies, and the consolidation of power in the executive office. Now there are small signs of pushback against a president who's been the dominant force in the Republican Party for a decade.
11: NPR's Franco Ordonez is covering this. Franco, good morning.
1: Good morning, Steve.
11: I want to emphasize small signs of pushback, but what's happening?
1: Yeah, a few examples. I mean, for the last couple of days where Trump may have pushed the envelope a little bit too far. I mean, one was when Trump tapped a housing agency official, Bill Pulte, who has no experience in intelligence, being tapped to be the acting director of national intelligence, a position charged with coordinating more than a dozen intelligence agencies. I mean, Pulte is better known for going after Trump's political enemies. I mean, one senator, Tom Tillis of North Carolina, called him an incendiary attack dog on CNBC. Trump also announced that he'd like to nominate his former personal attorney, Todd Blanche, as attorney general. It was Blanche who championed that very unpopular anti-weaponization fund that you were just talking about with Barbara. I mean, critics called it a slush fund for Trump supporters who felt victimized by the government, including those convicted of January 6th crimes, on top of several Republicans who balked at the fund in the Senate. I mean, just one more example, Steve. In the House, 4 Republicans joined with Democrats to rebuke Trump over the war in Iran.
11: Yeah, and that's a rare one where enough Republicans actually voted for something that would pass. Why are some Republicans finding their voices?
1: Well, I mean, it comes down to politics and a bit of the calendar. I mean, Trump was obviously never really a consensus builder. He always led through fear of retribution. And his ability to kind of unify these swaths of the Republican Party, as well as bring into the fold new voters, was the reason he won in 2016 and 2024. But we're in a definitely different period right now, even from just 2 years ago. Much of that is due to the war in Iran that Trump initiated. And polls show Americans, including some Republicans, are souring on the president's leadership, particularly the economy. I mean, gas prices, as we've reported, have risen to more than $4 a gallon, and that's making everything more expensive.
11: Just as the midterms are coming.
1: Yeah, exactly. I mean, all this plays into the midterms. I was talking with John McHenry, a veteran Republican strategist. He told me it's normal to accept a little distance from the president at this point after the primaries.
2: Part of what's going on, though, is that we are largely through the primaries, where the president can do the most damage to people who cross him within his own party, and moving on to the general, where I think some people either feel a little bit more vulnerable or feel like they need to, you know, in a year that doesn't look great for Republicans right now, want to establish their own record.
11: Is the president a lame duck then?
1: Well, I mean, I think that's a little bit early to say. I mean, he's come back so many times before, after the 2020 election, after the January 6 riots. And frankly, Steve, a lot could change in the next few months, especially if the war in Iran ends and gas prices go down. I mean, Trump could be looking better politically if the economy improves.
11: NPR's Frank Ordonez, thanks so much.
1: Thank you, Steve.
11: John Bolton agreed to plead guilty.
0: Bolton once served as President Trump's national security advisor. He later became a tough critic of the president's. His plea for mishandling classified information would resolve the criminal case the Justice Department brought against Bolton last year.
11: NPR Justice correspondent Ryan Lucas has the unclassified version of this story. He's in our studio, Studio 31. Ryan, thanks for coming by.
3: Good morning, Steve.
11: What were the charges against Bolton?
3: So look, Bolton was indicted in October on 18 criminal counts for retention and transmission of national defense information. And the allegations in the indictment date to his time as national security advisor, as you said, in Trump's first term. Now, prosecutors say that Bolton regularly took handwritten notes about what he was doing on a daily basis as national security advisor. So things that he was hearing in meetings with U.S. intelligence officials, military officials, or in talks with foreign leaders. And then he would send that very sensitive information, some of it highly classified, to two family members, either in text messages or in email. And I will also say that FBI agents discovered digital or printed copies of some of that at his home.
11: Okay, so lots of evidence to back up the allegations. What is the agreement then?
3: So first off, it's important to say that this is a tentative plea deal. It would still have to be signed off on by a judge. But a person familiar with the matter tells me that under the plea deal, Bolton would plead guilty to a single count of retaining classified information. He would also face a fine of a little more than $2 million. And he could face anywhere from zero prison time to up to 5 years in prison. But that is much, much less than if he had taken this case to trial and been found guilty. Now, a judge, as I said, has to still approve any plea deal. And ultimately, it's the judge who's going to decide on Bolton's sentence. Now, I reached out to the Justice Department. It declined to comment other than referring me to a court notice scheduling a rearrangement for Bolton at the end of the month. And that is something that often signals that a plea deal has been agreed to.
11: Interesting. People are going to remember part of the backstory here, Ryan. The FBI searched President Trump's residence when he was out of office a few years ago. Trump was found to be keeping classified documents on a stage and in a bathroom, boxes and boxes of material. That case against him was thrown out by a judge that Trump appointed. Is there some irony that Trump's Justice Department, that he closely controls, would happen to pursue John Bolton over classified information?
3: Well, look, Bolton has said that he thinks that he is being targeted for political reasons, for being a very outspoken critic of President Trump. That is Bolton's view. But look, former prosecutors, former senior intelligence officials who I have spoken with think that this case against Bolton has real legal merit. The investigation, it's important to say, began under the Biden administration. It continued under Trump. The indictment is 26 pages long. It has detailed allegations in it. And it's important to say that the process that led to Bolton's indictment was normal. And that is very different from, say, the first prosecution of former FBI Director James Comey or New York State Attorney General Letitia James. Remember, they were indicted last year after Trump publicly called on the Justice Department to go after them.
11: Right.
3: Career prosecutors thought those cases were weak. They were overruled. And ultimately, those cases were tossed after a court found that the prosecutor who secured them was unlawfully put in place. So the list of the president's perceived enemies who have been targeted by the Justice Department is long. And one of the side effects of the Justice Department that is seen as targeting political enemies is that even when an investigation is legitimate, it can be perceived by the public as being driven by politics and revenge.
11: Ryan, thanks for the insights and for going through the differences there. Really appreciate it.
3: Thank you.
11: NPR's Ryan Lucas.

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21: I'm Michelle Martin.
22: And I'm A. Martinez. It seems like fewer and fewer things unite us anymore. But I got a quick story about that. So growing up, I was very close with my uncle, very conservative guy, originally from Ecuador, a U.S. Marine, very religious. I was also very close with my stepfather, his polar opposite in so many ways. My stepfather had long blonde hair, green eyes, a Southern California pot-smoking, sandal-wearing, tree-hugging hippie. But even they were able to bond, and they bonded over the music of Earth, Wind, and Fire. Since the 1970s, few bands have crossed as many divides as Earth, Wind, and Fire. All sorts of people love them. The big horns, the theatrical stage show, the funk, the ballads, you name it, everything. Debuting Sunday, an HBO documentary directed by Questlove shares a few lesser-known aspects of their story. Actually, it's a heck of a title, too. Earth, Wind, and Fire, to be celestial versus That's the Weight of the World.
23: The funk was the funk, but the chords were jazz, classical. Meanwhile, it's sitting on this tribal African beat.
24: It was really ahead of its time.
23: I think it took a moment for everyone to go, what the heck? What is this?
22: Those were the voices of Lionel Richie and her, both big Earth, Wind, and Fire fans. The band was created by the late Maurice White, a former jazz drummer. Now, early on, he laid out three principles the band would follow. One, write music for a universal audience. Two, evolve consciousness through music. And three, change the world.
25: His vision was spot on, musically, culturally. You know, he was right on time.
22: That's bass player Verdeen White, Maurice's brother.
26: Walk around, walk around. Say a little paper, try to put
22: At first, the band focused on building up its black audience. But in April of 1974, they played a music festival called California Jam. Now, the lineup included these acts. Get this. Black Sabbath, The Eagles, Deep Purple, Emerson, Lake and Palmer, Seals and Croft, and Earth, Wind and Fire. Or as Maurice White says in the documentary,
1: sometimes you have to go against the grain, do things that everybody else wouldn't do. We dare it, you know, we were daring, you know.
22: Around 250,000 people were in the crowd that day, most of them white. For Dean White and drummer Ralph Johnson, remember that performance as a pivotal moment for the band.
3: We were thoroughly embraced. I mean, they loved what we did. And we were so different, they had to take a moment to just kind of figure out what the heck we were doing.
4: Right.
3: And we were definitely dressed very differently.
4: Yeah, we had fur on and it was hot out there, too.
3: It was a whole thing going on with us, you know, and it just kind of went on from there.
22: And that led to their next album, That's the Way of the World, which cemented them as one of the biggest bands in the country.

0: dare you not to move when you hear those songs. Now, a lot of hits followed as Maurice White kept the band focused on those three original principles. Singer Philip Bailey recalls some room for collaboration, but he emphasized that Maurice was the clear leader.
1: Well, he's the pilot of the plane. Where you go depends on his vision and his direction.
0: Did you ever question Maurice White?
1: Of course I did. I mean, I wasn't a puppet. But, you know, I think in doing so, I always found great answers and great direction, but everything was working. It was all going strong. And so, you know, when it's happening like that, there's no need to question it.
0: But as the documentary explains, White's ambition took him in different directions, producing for other acts, opening his own recording studio. Eventually, the collaborative nature of Earth, Wind, and Fire disappeared. Maurice White brought in outsiders to reshape the band's sound without much consultation from the band itself. Then in 1983, Maurice White surprised everyone by shutting the band down. He was going solo. Ralph Johnson and Philip Bailey remember that moment differently. First, here's Ralph Johnson.
2: Well, leading a group of this size for all these years was a tremendous responsibility. Eventually, we would take a break, and we would come back together in 1988.
1: We didn't take no break. We broke up.
2: Philip likes to say we broke up. I call it a hiatus.
1: I don't know why Philip likes to say it's a break when a hiatus is a temporary if you stop,
2: stop in activity.
1: If you stop paying somebody, you sell all your clothes, all your stage clothes, and you don't speak to the person, and it's a hiatus.
2: It's a hiatus because we came back together. We came back together. It must have been a hiatus.
0: It sounds more like a bi-atus.
2: I like that. Two different approaches on the breakup.
1: Right.
0: But by the time Earth, Wind, and Fire reformed, tastes had changed, and they never scored another hit on the pop charts again. But with a new century came new flowers. Earth, Wind, and Fire was inducted into the Rock and Roll Hall of Fame in 2000. They played the White House in 2009, the first act to play there during superfan Barack Obama's presidency. The Kennedy Center honors followed in 2019, although Maurice White did not live to see that achievement. He died 3 years earlier. The band, though, has carried on without him. They continue to play to this day, and they've got a big summer tour starting next weekend. Herverdean White, Ralph Johnson, and Philip Bailey, they take their roles as stewards of this music seriously.
3: People come up and they thank us for making the music. They thank us.
2: And now you can look at it and say, hey, you were able to contribute to the cultural fabric, not just of the United States, but of the world.
1: It's definitely humbling and inspiring. And it really shows that Maurice's vision for lifting the consciousness of listeners and making a positive impact, you know, was one that came to fruition. Do you remember
0: when it first died, September? The documentary is called Earth, Wind, and Fire, to be celestial versus That's the Weight of the World. It debuts Sunday on HBO. This is NPR News.
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5: Live from NPR News in Washington, I'm Dave Mattingly. A short time ago on Capitol Hill, the Senate passed a $70 billion immigration enforcement bill. Passage was almost entirely along party lines. In doing so, senators rejected amendments that would have blocked President Trump's nearly $1.8 billion anti-weaponization fund. Here's NPR's Barbara Sprunt.
11: The subject that came up again and again was the Trump administration's earlier proposal to create that nearly $2 billion settlement fund to pay out supporters who say they've been persecuted by the government. There was a proposal from Senate Minority Leader Chuck Schumer to prevent that creation altogether. It failed, but three Republicans, including senators in tough races in Ohio and Alaska, voted with Democrats.
5: That's NPR's Barbara Sprunt. President Trump says he'd like to see a pedestrian bridge connecting the National Mall in Washington, D.C. to the east bank of the Potomac River. Here's Interior Secretary Doug Burgum.
12: People come from around the world. They don't know that 100 yards away is the beautiful Potomac River, which was part of the original plan. And now they'd be able to walk around the Lincoln Memorial, walk on a pedestrian bridge over the first highway, walk over the next one, and right down to the water.
5: He was speaking yesterday at the White House as crews continue work to renovate the Lincoln Memorial's reflecting pool for America's 250th anniversary celebration. This is NPR News. The Men's World Cup soccer tournament kicks off next week at stadiums in the U.S., Canada, and Mexico. A record 48 teams will be taking part this year. The U.S. team plays its first group stage match against Paraguay a week from tonight. NPR's Brian Mann says officials in New York City say they're ready for the large crowds of fans expected.
13: Governor Kathy Hochul says New York City's bus, subway, and train system will boost service to move up to 100,000 extra people, many going to the New York, New Jersey stadium where World Cup matches will take place. State and local officials are also stepping up anti-terrorism measures.
14: So you'll see more of a police presence, but also know that behind the scenes that our cyber analysts and experts are focused on this with every fiber in their being.
13: Mayor Zoran Bamdani says there may be even bigger crowds if a World Cup soccer game falls on the same day as a possible Knicks-Spurs NBA Finals home game.
15: This is a moment that we've been preparing for, we've been hoping for, and we feel fully prepared for.
13: The first World Cup match in the New York, New Jersey area is June 13th. Brian Mann, NPR News.
5: The Carolina Hurricanes beat Las Vegas last night 4-3 in overtime to even the NHL Stanley Cup final at a game apiece. Seth Jarvis scored the game winner for Carolina. Game three is tomorrow night as the series shifts from North Carolina to Las Vegas. I'm Dave Mattingly, NPR News in Washington.
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1: 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I'm Steve Inskeep.
2: And I'm Michelle Martin. Good morning. The Trump administration wants to end a requirement for large and mid-sized companies to disclose their workers' race, ethnicity, and gender. The rule, in place since 1966, is meant to root out discrimination in hiring and promotions. But priorities at the nation's premier civil rights agency have changed. NPR's Andrea Hsu reports.
3: The Equal Employment Opportunity Commission began gathering demographic data at the height of the civil rights era, a time when
4: Black workers tended to be congregated in the less skilled general laborer jobs
3: and not the higher skilled positions
4: that would be better paid, that would lead toward advancement and managerial opportunities.
3: Carla Gilbride was at the EEOC during the Biden administration. Over decades, she says, the data has played a key role in holding employers accountable.
4: It's one of the first things that you can look at as you're trying to learn more.
3: About why, say, there are so few women or Black people in leadership at a certain company. But now the EEOC has given the White House a proposal to stop collecting the data altogether. What's more, the agency also wants to overturn a 1979 rule, one that allowed companies to take temporary steps to hire, say, more women or Black people, if the data revealed an imbalance. Hi Feldblum served as a commissioner under President Obama.
5: So this is the EEOC giving employers the roadmap of how they can take race and gender into account in a positive way and not violate the law that says you cannot discriminate on the basis of race or sex.
3: But President Trump's EEOC is not okay with that roadmap. Agency Chair Andrea Lucas has repeatedly argued that race or sex should never influence employment decisions. On social media, she called on white men to come forward if they think they've been denied opportunities because of their race or sex. And she's going after companies she thinks have crossed the line. In an interview with NPR earlier this year, she said the rules are the same for everyone, no matter who's the victim, who's the oppressor.
6: Those terms don't matter based on race. If you're being treated differently based on race, the exact same rules apply to you.
3: Lucas elaborated on that point at the Fortune Workplace Innovation Summit last month. She argued her agency exists to ensure equal opportunity, not equitable outcomes.
7: Are you going to say that the solution is a perpetual victim complex, where the reason someone should have rights is because they were victimized previously?
3: She called that an ugly version of our country.
7: Regardless of what has happened before, the way to stop discriminating based on race is to stop discriminating based on race. The end, full stop.
3: But getting rid of the 1979 rule won't actually be the end. A pair of Supreme Court precedents stand in the way. These decades-old rulings found employers could give preferential treatment to people of color and women to address underrepresentation as long as it was temporary and didn't create an absolute barrier for white people or men. Feldblum says those landmark decisions remain good law, but for how long, she's not sure.
5: I think the Supreme Court is just waiting for a case that might allow them to overturn those two important cases.
3: And the way things are going at the EEOC, such a case could already be in the pipeline. Andrea Hsu, NPR News.
1: One American veteran has led the way in making use of a plot of land in Los Angeles. The government has said for decades that it wants to make use of that land for veterans' housing. The government said this without doing it. Then a man found his own use for some of the real estate. NPR's Quill Lawrence has his story.
8: I first met John Fulmer years ago doing outreach to homeless veterans on Hollywood Boulevard. Combat vets sleeping on sidewalks, steps away from the glamour and the movie stars. It was a jarring contradiction. But where I saw him last was the Japanese Garden on the West LA VA campus. And that is a more comforting contradiction.
9: We are here in the city. And aside from, like, an occasional helicopter, it's hard to imagine you're only a quarter mile away from the 405 freeway,
8: The garden was built in 1968, but for at least 20 years, it's been neglected and overgrown. That's how Fulmer found it about 6 years ago and started to clean it up.
9: And it's just such a peaceful place. And I think that this place truly is a deserving place for the veterans.
8: There's a chain of koi ponds with giant goldfish. There are some new Japanese maple trees and a shrinking number of non-native eucalyptus. Hopefully beehives soon. Veterans volunteer every Thursday. One Air Force veteran comes and spends the whole day breaking sticks into mulch as a kind of meditation. Some pull weeds and clear brush. Some just hang out.
9: So we always tell the vets, like, you don't have to come here and work. The simple art of stepping into the garden justifies its purpose.
8: As an aside, the land for this whole 387-acre campus was donated back in 1888, specifically for use by veterans. By 2012, an NPR investigation found the VA was using it for all sorts of other things while thousands of veterans slept on the streets. Many lawsuits and sit-ins and government promises later, there's now housing for more than 1,200 vets and construction all over the campus. But it's years behind schedule. The Trump administration promised to supercharge building here, but then did not ask for a single new bed in its budget request. VA told NPR they will request that funding later. The VA canceled some non-veteran leases, but then it appealed a court order to rapidly build new housing.
10: Hey, Ricardo, how are you?
8: As he greets other vets along the path, it's not like Fulmer is oblivious to all the turmoil around the campus. The garden is an escape, but it's also a key part of what the VA campus needs if it's going to be a community and not just a giant homeless shelter, he says.
9: And so the vets are a little upset because they get this far up North Campus and there's no supermarkets, there's no nothing. No coffee shops, there's nothing. And I have to keep telling them, just hold on, like something will come, and then it is our job as veterans to make the most of it.
8: The dream is to make it a place where vets want to live permanently, not just when they get back on their feet. There could be housing for hundreds of middle-class veterans who work at the VA hospital, or student veterans. Fulmer wants to have movie showings in the natural amphitheater below the garden. Lots of activities, especially for vets recovering from addiction. They need things to help occupy them and maybe inspire them.
9: Every single Thursday from sunup to sundown, we're out here with master gardeners. When something was left for 20 years of neglect, now we're just learning what to take back, what to throw away. And this is proof that 1 year of consistency can beat back 20 years of neglect.
8: He sees that in himself, in lots of other veterans who end up here, and in the rough beauty of the still unfinished garden. Quill Lawrence, NPR News, Los Angeles.

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3: Good morning. I'm Charles Haviland at the BBC. President Putin will deliver the keynote address to his annual economic forum in St. Petersburg today. Aides insist Russia remains as powerful as ever. Moscow's running a growing budget deficit. But Mr. Putin's close advisor, Kirill Dmitriev, says the economy is holding up despite international sanctions.
4: It's definitely better than European economy, better than UK economy. Why? Because Russia has diversified quite a bit, but also benefits from higher prices on oil. Russia economy has proven resilience.
3: A major developer of artificial intelligence, Anthropic, says its latest, most advanced systems are starting to show signs they could escape human control. It's proposed a global slowdown in building them. The firm's co-founder is Jack Clark.
5: Right now, it's like the AI industry has a gas pedal, but it doesn't have a brake pedal. And what we're saying is we want to do some of the work required to build that brake pedal so we in the world have an option.
3: Australian authorities have seized more than 100,000 illegally imported exotic cockroaches. They were removed from a commercial breeder in New South Wales. The BBC's Katie Watson reports from Sydney.
6: They included Madagascar hissing cockroaches, some as big as the palm of a hand, as well as dubia roaches. The insects are often fed to pet reptiles. According to the Department of Climate Change, Energy, Environment and Water, the cockroaches spread disease and can harm native wildlife and agriculture.
3: I'm Charles Haviland at the BBC in London.

0: Good morning, I'm Michelle Martin. Here's a tip: if you plan to go to a World Cup match this summer, bring a lot of cash for water. FIFA just announced fans cannot bring their own water bottles to the stadium anymore. They have to buy it inside. When the tournament starts next week, the weather is expected to be so hot in many locations that players are getting longer hydration breaks. Fans are not happy. With ticket prices and transportation costs already high, now they have to pay a pretty penny for H2O. It's Morning Edition.
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1: This loophole begins with an obscure tax treaty from 2008 between the Mediterranean nation of Malta and the U.S., says Andrew Gradman.
2: Andrew is a tax lawyer, and he's looked into the Malta loophole.
3: And boy, treaties are complicated.
1: He says the gist is Malta's tax law treats retirement accounts very well. And this treaty, maybe, if you squinted, conferred those benefits to Americans. Some enterprising tax professionals started advising their wealthy clients that they could stash appreciated assets like Google stock into Maltese retirement accounts, and then, starting when they turned 50, start taking them out entirely tax-free. If it worked, it would be a pretty sweet deal, and it would avoid a lot of U.S. taxes.
3: A tax loophole is a wasting asset. If you really believe that this was a mistake that was made, then you know it has a limited life.
1: Huh.
3: And so you have to figure out, how do I squeeze the juice out of it as much as possible?
1: It's hard to know exactly how many people took advantage, but Lauren, y'all at Tax Notes have some pretty good sourcing in the industry.
2: Yeah, my sources say hundreds of taxpayers use the loophole, and they estimate billions of dollars went into these accounts. One attorney told my colleague that his client had between $100 and $300 million stashed away in Malta.
1: But in 2021, teams at the IRS started looking into this, including lawyer Carolyn Schenck, asking,
4: what is the real purpose of this?
1: Why are Americans opening Maltese retirement accounts?
2: There's a technical term for this that holds up in tax court, the economic substance doctrine.
1: Like, is there a business reason a person or a company might need a Maltese account?
4: Does this make economic sense other than the purpose of doing a turn and burn on the asset and then sheltering the gain? It does not.
1: It did not. So Schenck's team added it to the IRS's big yearly release of tax schemes to avoid.
2: In late 2021, the IRS and Maltese officials met and clarified something.
1: About the treaty, they said Americans can't put highly appreciated assets into these Maltese retirement accounts. In other words, knock it off.
4: It was awesome. I mean, the flash to bang is pretty fast, right? I mean, there was a very short period of time that transpired here. And then all of a sudden, we're standing here with our treaty partner right next to us, standing in a joint statement.
1: Loophole closed. And for the type of loophole that is kind of a mistake and oversight that gets taken advantage of, that is kind of the life cycle. Enterprising tax professionals find a flaw, pitch it to their clients, and wait until the IRS tells them, you're done. With Lauren Lurkio from Tax Notes, I'm Nick Fountain, NPR News.
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2: I'm Peter Sagal. This week, Wait Wait reveals our new official judge and scorekeeper. 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
4: In just days, Mexico will host the World Cup. 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
6: They look like tangles of string along Texas beaches, though some of them might be alive. 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
5: It's Morning Edition from NPR News. I'm Michelle Martin.
6: And I'm Steve Inskeep. Good morning. Teachers are thinking about artificial intelligence about the same way that many people think about smartphones. We use them all the time, and we're also pretty sure they're bad for us, and we still use them all the time. A new NPR Ipsos survey of K-12 educators finds teachers use AI to save time and improve lessons. They also fear that AI makes it harder for students to learn to think for themselves. Lee Gaines reports.
7: Michelle Knobber has been teaching high school biology for over 2 decades.
8: I used to do a thing where I offered students extra effort points to go out and do a beach cleanup or a habitat restoration.
7: Knobber teaches at El Toro High School in Orange County, California.
8: And their only means of proving to me that they had done it was a photo.
7: But then she learned how easy it was to fake that photo with AI.
8: My son showed me how in basically about 2 minutes, he could take a picture of himself, take a picture of something online showing like, you know, a beach cleanup. Boom, he's there.
7: She stopped offering extra credit for cleanups because she couldn't trust her students were actually doing them. In a new nationally representative poll from NPR and Ipsos, 6 in 10 teachers said they think AI is eroding the level of trust between educators and students. Knobber is one of them.
8: That was sad. I mean, I used to have like over 275 separate times they were out during the year doing that, and it made me feel good. And now I'm like, oh, I can't verify it anymore.
7: Nearly 3 in 4 teachers said they believe AI has bigger implications for education than past technological innovations like the internet or computers.
9: We're in an environment where teachers feel like this is going to fundamentally reshape the future of education moving forward.
7: Mallory Newell is a senior vice president at Ipsos.
9: While teachers are not anti-AI by any means, many are using it for their own planning and time saving, there is widespread concern about the impact of AI on critical thinking and social emotional development.
7: The poll shows students aren't widely using AI in the classroom, at least not yet. But a majority of teachers say they've used AI to help with their own work tasks. And when they do, it saves them some time. Knobber says she's used AI to generate multiple choice questions.
8: I mean, that's something that normally as a teacher would have taken you probably upwards of an hour to get something like that. And it minimized really our entire task to 5 minutes. That's helpful.
7: At Downers Grove North High School in the Chicago suburbs, Joanne Purcell uses AI to come up with professional development activities for her fellow educators. But Purcell says AI still isn't that helpful for her work as a math teacher.
10: It's a pain in the butt to go through and see where the mistakes are. And I feel like if I have to do that, I might as well just write the question myself.
7: More than half of polled teachers say AI makes it harder for students to learn critical thinking skills. And the majority also think AI is mostly just a shortcut for students to avoid doing more work.
11: I've seen students just use it because a math problem is too hard.
7: Krista Coricelli is a special education math teacher at Saugus Middle High School outside Boston.
11: So they type it into ChatGPT and copy down the answer. And for them, in their mind, they did the task, right? They don't understand that the process and the productive struggle are where the learning happens.
7: Which brings us to our next poll finding. About 4 in 10 teachers say they've required more assignments to be done by hand. 4 in 10 have also required more assignments to be done in class as a result of AI. Still, many teachers say when it comes to navigating AI, they're on their own. About half say their school hasn't offered any guidance, or they're not sure what it is. A majority also say their school hasn't provided any professional development or training. Outside Boston, Coricelli says she hasn't gotten any training. In the meantime, she says she and her fellow educators are just doing the best they can.
11: I think we're all just kind of trying not to drown with the whole thing.
7: And trying to keep their students afloat, too. For NPR News, I'm Lee Gaines.
12: A trial in Texas that started this week has become a national story in part because of the racial dynamics. A black teenager is facing first-degree murder charges for the killing of a white teenager last year. Caroline Love from member station KERA has been covering the case.
13: Carmelo Anthony is accused of stabbing Austin Metcalf at a high school track meet last year in Frisco near Dallas, Texas. Both were 17. Anthony's defense attorney is arguing he acted in self-defense, but the prosecution calls it a senseless murder. Witnesses told the jury on Thursday Anthony said the day of the attack that Metcalf put his hands on him. Metcalf was white and Anthony is black, and that's led to polarizing conversations online and attracted attention from far-right activists. The day after the attack, Metcalf's father, Jeff Metcalf, told Fox News his son's death had nothing to do with race.
14: This was not a race thing. This is a human being thing. This person made a bad choice and affected both his family and my family forever.
13: Metcalf hasn't spoken to the media since the judge issued a gag order last July banning people involved in the case from talking to the media or posting about it online. The panel of 12 jurors and 6 alternates is mostly white. There are no black jurors. The trial is in Collin County. It's one of the fastest growing counties in the country and is fueled by a booming minority population. Anna Offit, a criminal law professor at Southern Methodist University, said having a white jury in a diverse county is often not an accident.
15: It is a choice. It is not inevitable.
13: And she says the racial makeup of the jury and what they think about race is especially important in this trial.
15: Racial misinformation, racial stereotypes are particularly problematic in this murder trial because this is a trial that's going to come down to what ordinary people make of the alleged altercation between the defendant and victim here.
13: Anthony is being tried as an adult and faces up to life in prison if convicted. He was 17 at the time of the killing, so the death penalty is not on the table. The Anthony trial is set to continue for at least another week. For NPR News, I'm Caroline Love.

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0: Good morning. How much distance has really opened between President Trump and his party? Some of his recent actions have dismayed Republicans in Congress, though many still find it hard to vote against him. It's Morning Edition from NPR News. John Bolton reached a plea agreement with prosecutors. I'm Michelle Martin.
1: And I'm Steve Inskeep. President Trump's former national security advisor and longtime critic was accused of mishandling classified information. So what are the terms now? Also, why are Albanians protesting the building of a luxury resort backed by Trump's son-in-law? And Michigan parents push back against vaccine exemption rules. It's Friday, June 5th. This day in 2002, Elizabeth Smart, then 14 years old, was abducted and later found and rescued safely. The news is next.
0: Live from NPR News in Washington, I'm Korva Coleman. After a marathon 18-hour vote, the Senate has passed a bill providing nearly $70 billion in immigration enforcement funds. As NPR's Barbara Sprunt reports, the vote showcased some divisions among Republicans.
2: The bill provides roughly $70 billion for immigration enforcement. Alaska Senator Lisa Murkowski was the only Republican who voted no. Many amendments proposed during the Votorama were focused on the Trump administration's proposal to create an anti-weaponization fund to pay out supporters who claim they've been wronged by the government. The fund drew bipartisan criticism, but all amendments to block the fund were defeated. A handful of Republicans joined Senate Democrats in voting to prevent construction of President Trump's ballroom, and the package now heads to the House, which could take it up as early as Monday. Barbara Sprunt, NPR News, the Capitol.
0: President Trump has announced a $700 million investment in coal, the Mountain West News Bureau's Hannah Mersbach reports.
3: U.S. coal production has declined by more than half in the past two decades. Now, Trump says he'll extend the life of 13 coal plants nationwide, plus open two new ones, restart another, and open a terminal in Oakland, California. That could export coal from western states such as Wyoming, whose Governor Mark Gordon says that'll help access the Asian market.
4: So to be able to open that Oakland port is absolutely essential for the lifeblood of our state and for our coal mines.
3: Supporters say Trump's latest coal investment will help keep electricity prices down, while the Environmental Defense Fund says it'll do the opposite and increase pollution. It comes as the administration blocks further development of wind and solar. For NPR News, I'm Hannah Mersbach in Jackson, Wyoming.
0: Officials in Romania say a maritime drone has been found in one of its ports on the Black Sea. It was in the civil port. The Romanian Defense Ministry says the drone self-detonated. There were no injuries. It's not known who owns this drone. A week ago, a Russian drone crashed into an apartment building in eastern Romania, hurting two people. China's leader Xi Jinping will visit North Korea next week. NPR's Jennifer Pack reports from Shanghai.
5: Xi's visit comes after a parade of world leaders and diplomats visiting Beijing last month, including Iran, the U.S., Russia, and Pakistan. China is trying to project an image of a key global player who can engage with all sides. Same time, Beijing is keen to reassert its close ties with Pyongyang to counter Russia's influence. North Korea is under heavy economic sanctions because of its nuclear and missile development. China is North Korea's biggest trade partner, but in recent years, Pyongyang has been sending troops and munitions to fuel Russia's war in Ukraine in exchange for Russian oil, food, and potentially weapons technology. Jennifer Pack, NPR News, Shanghai.
0: And you're listening to NPR News from Washington. The Labor Department will release its monthly snapshot of the nation's jobs picture later this morning. Analysts expect a little more than 100,000 jobs were created in May. That's considered good, but it would be fewer than the jobs created in April. Employers then added 115,000 new jobs to the U.S. economy. More than 40% of U.S. adults depend on their parents for financial support. That's according to a new report from the financial services and life insurance firm Northwestern Mutual. NPR's Stephen Bisaha has more.
6: More than 70% of Gen Z feels financially dependent on their parents. Sherry Vancouvering is with Northwestern Mutual.
7: Even more surprising is to see more than half of millennials and a third of Gen X saying they're more dependent on their parents.
6: And out of all the generations, 20% of adults don't expect to be financially independent ever.
7: Which is really quite sad, but not hopeless.
6: For one thing, Vancouvering says the parents they rely on want to help their kids.
7: Not only do the older generations want to leave an inheritance, but younger generations are kind of expecting a bit of an inheritance.
6: Over the next quarter century, $124 trillion is expected to be passed down. Stephen Bisaha, NPR News.
0: The Stanley Cup final is now tied at one game apiece. In men's pro hockey, the Carolina Hurricanes came back from a two-goal deficit last night. They defeated the Vegas Golden Knights 4-3 in overtime. Tonight is game two in the NBA Finals. The San Antonio Spurs will host the New York Knicks, who lead the series 1-0. 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
0: It's Morning Edition from NPR News. I'm Michelle Martin.
1: And I'm Steve Inskeep. The congressional Republicans who challenged the president's agenda this week broke with a tradition.
0: Most Republican lawmakers said little about military intervention in Venezuela and Iran, troops in American cities, sweeping immigration crackdowns, the dismantling of agencies, and the consolidation of power in the executive office. Now, there are small signs of pushback against a president who's been the dominant force in the Republican Party for a decade.
1: NPR's Franco Ordonez is covering this. Franco, good morning.
20: Good morning, Steve.
1: I want to emphasize small signs of pushback, but what's happening?
20: Yeah, a few examples. I mean, from the last couple of days where Trump may have pushed the envelope a little bit too far. I mean, one was when Trump tapped a housing agency official, Bill Pulte, who has no experience in intelligence, being tapped to be the acting director of national intelligence, a position charged with coordinating more than a dozen intelligence agencies. I mean, Pulte is better known for going after Trump's political enemies. I mean, one senator, Tom Tillis of North Carolina, called him an incendiary attack dog on CNBC. Trump also announced that he'd like to nominate his former personal attorney, Todd Blanche, as attorney general. It was Blanche who championed that very unpopular anti-weaponization fund. I mean, critics called it a slush fund for Trump supporters who felt victimized by the government, including those convicted of January 6th crimes, on top of several Republicans who balked at the fund in the Senate. I mean, just one more example, Steve. In the House, four Republicans joined with Democrats to rebuke Trump over the war in Iran.
1: Yeah, and that's a rare one where enough Republicans actually voted for something that would pass. Why are some Republicans finding their voices?
20: Well, I mean, it comes down to politics and a bit of the calendar. I mean, Trump was obviously never really a consensus builder. He always led through fear of retribution. And his ability to kind of unify these swaths of the Republican Party, as well as bring into the fold new voters, was the reason he won in 2016 and 2024. But we're in a different period right now, even from just 2 years ago. Much of that is due to the war in Iran that Trump initiated. And polls show Americans, including some Republicans, are souring on the president's leadership, particularly the economy. I mean, gas prices, as we've reported, have risen to more than $4 a gallon, and that's making everything more expensive.
1: Just as the midterms are coming.
20: Yeah, exactly. I mean, all this plays into the midterms. I was talking with John McHenry, a veteran Republican strategist. He told me it's normal to accept a little distance from the president at this point after the primaries.
2: Part of what's going on, though, is that we are largely through the primaries, where the president can do the most damage to people who cross him within his own party, and moving on to the general, where I think some people either feel a little bit more vulnerable or feel like they need to, you know, in a year that doesn't look great for Republicans right now, want to establish their own record.
1: Is the president a lame duck then?
20: Well, I mean, I think that's a little bit early to say. I mean, he's come back so many times before, after the 2020 election, after the January 6th riots. And frankly, Steve, a lot could change in the next few months, especially if the war in Iran ends and gas prices go down. I mean, Trump could be looking better politically if the economy improves.
1: NPR's Frank Ordonez, thanks so much.
20: Thank you, Steve.
0: Let's bring in somebody who is watching what voters think of the president's agenda. Jim Hobart is a Republican pollster and partner at Public Opinion Strategies. He's worked on many GOP gubernatorial and Senate campaigns. And let me mention for this interview, he's not doing work for the White House, and he was nice enough to stop by our studios in Washington, D.C. Jim Hobart, good morning. Thanks for coming.
21: Good morning. Great to be here.
0: So we've watched the president slip in some prominent polls. For example, The Economist tracks polling by YouGov and says Trump hit a new low this week, a net approval rating of minus 25. So why do you think voters are souring on him? So that's the first question. And of course, I need you to tell us which voters, because as we just heard, the president's been very persuasive in Republican primaries for the most part. Republican voters have followed his lead on some of those things. So why are voters souring on him, and which voters are we talking about?
21: I think you are seeing some slippage, and it's largely due to the war in Iran, especially how that is playing further into cost concerns that voters have, right? I always say that gas prices are the one price that everyone sees essentially on a billboard. So voters are very aware of gas prices. But to your other point, I think it's important to note that the president remains incredibly popular with the majority of Republican voters, especially the types of voters who vote in Republican primaries.
0: Okay, but so now the primaries are for the most part over, so now we're moving into the general, okay? Franco mentioned several Senate Republicans who say they oppose the administration's anti-weaponization fund, like Susan Collins of Maine, Dan Sullivan of Alaska. But so now that these folks are, for the most part, past their primaries, are they more likely to sort of be more outspoken, people who are in close races, for example?
21: Well, I think that's going to ultimately work to their advantage, right? Looking at the vote last night, when you're running, especially in a state like Maine, like Susan Collins, but Dan Sullivan's going to have a tough race. There's some other senators. It's really nice to be able to take a vote that says, hey, no, I stood up to the president, right, to show some independence from the president.
0: But are they taking these votes knowing that they're going to lose? Is it mainly symbolic? Or does this signal some real disagreement?
21: I think it's both things, right? Like, look, these are smart senators. I think Susan Collins just cast her 10,000th vote. Like, she knows how to count votes, right? But she recognizes that, hey, maybe this isn't where she is personally politically too. But there's also probably some campaign calculus to it as well.
0: So some Republican senators have balked at President Trump's decision-making on appointments. The president said he tried to promote his former private attorney, Todd Blanche, from acting attorney general to attorney general. He brought in mortgage chief Bill Pulte as acting director of national intelligence. Now, on Thursday, the president said he won't actually nominate Pulte for the permanent intel job. You know, what's the takeaway here? Is it that it might be hard to get somebody like Pulte confirmed, or are the senators trying to send a bigger message?
21: I think it's both. I think you have some senators who have a little more freedom because they've lost their primaries or because they're retiring, and so they're a little more willing to push back against the president. And then also, I think that it is, again, they can count votes just as well, right? They know they're going to lose a handful of Republican votes. They're going to lose all the Democratic votes. So it's helpful to not force the president to put someone to a vote that's not going to win.
0: Now, I'm curious of what you think is breaking through with voters. I mean, as you know, people have pointed out, a lot of people understand this, people get their information from different places, right? A lot of the news outlets that are preferred by Republican primary voters or conservative voters or the president's base, they don't really report on the things that some of the other news outlets do, at least not to the same degree. The president has undertaken a host of projects that he says are going to beautify the nation's capital, the gold embellishments in the White House, plans for this arch, yesterday announcing a pedestrian bridge to connect the Lincoln Memorial to the Potomac River. We can play a clip of that.
22: It's called the Promenade. It'll be the Promenade. They want to call it the Trump Promenade, but I don't know if I want to do that. but it's going to be beautiful. It's a beautiful project.
3: Do voters, including those who voted for Trump in the past, do they embrace these priorities? Do they notice things like this? Or does it seem a little out of touch with the things that you pointed out that people care about, like gas prices and food prices?
21: I think it's, there's some voters who are going to be supportive of what the president is doing no matter what, especially given the way he talks about it, beautifying Washington, D.C., cleaning up their city. They're going to be like, yeah, you know, this is what the president should have been doing and only Trump could have gotten it done. Then there's going to be other voters more in the middle, certainly Democratic voters who say, hey, why is he prioritizing this when he can be prioritizing other things? So again, like so much, the base is always going to be with him. Swing voters, at least right now, a little bit more of a challenge.
3: Who's the bigger group, though?
21: His base is essentially about 40%, so it's of the country. So it's certainly a larger group. But in a midterm election, it's the swing voters who are going to decide whether it's a good night for Republicans or a bad night.
3: So for 20 seconds here, do Republican voters on the whole, or do people like yourself who advise candidates who are running in this environment, would you like the president to be changing his message to get away from these sort of personal preoccupations into other things, or does it really matter?
21: I think midterm elections are always hard for the party that controls the White House. So could the president be talking about some things differently? Sure, but there's only so much you can do.
3: That's Jim Hobart. He's a partner at Public Opinion Strategies. Thank you so much.
21: Sure. Thank you.
1: Albania is heading into a fifth day of protests over a planned luxury resort. President Trump's daughter Ivanka and son-in-law Jared Kushner are involved with this development. Megan Williams reports.
4: They're calling it the Flamingo Revolution. Plastic replicas of the pink birds bobbed above the crowds in Tirana, Albania this week as thousands protested a resort deal they say has moved ahead with little transparency. Some held signs reading, Ivanka, keep your hands away from Narta. The estimated $1.6 billion project would cover a former military island and a pristine stretch of coastline near the Hoza Narta wetlands, home to endangered birds, Mediterranean monk seals, and other wildlife. It's linked to Jared Kushner and Ivanka Trump, who recently said on a podcast they, quote, have 5 miles of beachfront. A spokesperson says the site is being developed by Cezanne Real Estate Company and that investors connected to Kushner's affinity partners are involved in their personal capacity. Developers say they will move ahead responsibly, but Jamal Jeri, with an Albanian NGO that monitors the wetlands, says there has been no consultation. He says the area was cordoned off with barbed wire fencing with no warning and private security brought in.
5: We saw these machines going on the field. Every day they were putting concrete, gravel, and we immediately started to ask for the construction permit and other documentation, but none of the institutions gave us nothing.
4: Prime Minister Edi Rama says Albania, one of Europe's poorest countries, must stay open to investors as it pushes to join the European Union by 2030. There is no chance that this investment will stop as long as I'm here, he said this week. Many Albanians want jobs tourism can bring. But anti-corruption prosecutors are now looking into questionable legal changes the government made to the status of protected areas. And protesters say they'll keep taking to the streets. For NPR News, I'm Megan Williams.
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23: 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Why he says that doesn't mean it's a breakup album. 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
1: 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I'm Steve Inskeep.
3: And I'm Michelle Martin. Good morning. Many Americans are feeling the pinch of inflation and high housing costs. But in the Florida Keys, one of the nation's unique coastal areas, service workers are finding it especially hard to make ends meet and pay the rent. David Ovalle has this report.
14: Reagan Bush Rodriguez works 40 hours a week at a Cuban restaurant in Key Largo, Florida. It's the first town in the island chain south of Miami that stretches more than 100 miles between the Gulf and the Atlantic. Today, he's making coffee for a tourist from South Carolina.
16: Hey, go, boss, Miami, anything else?
17: Perfect.
16: You have a good one?
17: We're good. Thank you very much.
16: Thank you.
14: Workers like Rodriguez are vital here. They serve tourists from around the world who come to boat, snorkel, fish, and sunbathe. Rodriguez is 25 and loves working in the Keys. He attends community college here, but he can't actually live here.
16: In a perfect world, yeah. Yeah, the view's amazing, the water's nice, but it was a little too expensive.
14: Rodriguez commutes from the southern end of Miami, where he lives in a small $800 a month efficiency apartment. He drives 45 minutes to work and earns $11 an hour.
16: I'm spending about $45 every 2 days, every other day on just some gas. So it's like, it's brutal.
14: Florida used to be one of the more affordable states to live in, but in recent years, it has not escaped soaring rents and home prices, says Sam Staley, an economist at Florida State University.
18: Trends in Florida are going the wrong way. Actually, in most of the counties in Florida, we're finding that housing markets are tighter and housing prices are going up.
14: Affordable housing has been a problem here in Monroe County for a long time because of the island's unique geography. There's little land to develop. Construction costs more. Officials are mindful of preserving the pristine natural environment that attracts visitors. Last year, the county tried a novel approach to make a small dent in the lack of housing for workers.
28: Thanks so much for coming down to the beautiful South Cliff Estates. We're right
14: That's here. Monroe County Commissioner Holly Rashai. She's giving a tour of South Cliff Estates, a complex of one-bedroom apartments reserved for service and hospitality workers. The county bought it for $7.5 million.
28: As you can see, you know, got a full living room, can have a little dinette area, full kitchen. Bathroom, again, everything is brand new.
14: But there's one problem. The county can't find renters. When officials listed the units last August, rent was priced at nearly $3,000 a month.
28: That just did not sit well with me. That didn't sit well with the rest of my commissioners. And I don't think it sat very well with our community because we didn't get any takers.
14: The county dropped the price to a little under $2,000 a month. That's average rent for a one-bedroom apartment in the Keys. There's been a couple applicants, but still, no one lives here. A few miles up the road, Rodriguez said he hadn't heard of South Cliff Estates. He says even at the reduced price, it's not practical as he finishes school to one day become a police officer.
16: Everything's too expensive, especially the keys. So because of that, I plan to move north in the future.
14: Rodriguez isn't sure how far north he'll go. He says he could move to another state altogether. For NPR News, I'm David Ovalle in Key Largo.
1: It's Friday, which is when we hear from StoryCorps. In the 1980s, Brad Jackna worked as a carpenter in Florida alongside his friend Kip.
0: We were the bad guy biker type. You know, the tattoos, the long hair, the earrings. Everybody always thought we were tough.
1: While they were building a house one day, they saw a toddler, Tom Copeland, fall into a nearby pond. More than 30 years later, Jackna reunited with Copeland at StoryCorps.
0: I looked out the window and saw you out playing by the water. I didn't like it, but went back to work. Happened to look out the window again, and I didn't see you. And then all of a sudden, I saw a little glimmer in the water, you know, a little splashing movement. And I turned and looked at Kip, and I said, the kid's in the water. We were on the second floor, and the stairs weren't in yet. So we just jumped off and ran, and Kip dives in. I went around, and I remember I grabbed you and picked you up, and you were limp. You were not breathing.
2: I must have been under the water for a scary amount of time.
0: It seemed like a long time, but it only could have been seconds. And I was slapping you on the back, and you started coughing, and I heard you catch that first breath of air.
2: It's pretty clear to me that without you and Kip being there working on that house that day, I wouldn't be sitting here right now. Did you and Kip talk a lot about that day as the years went on?
0: He had the newspaper's article in his shop on the wall, and it was in a frame. And we'd talk about it once in a while. You know, well, I wonder what happened to him. You know, I wonder what he's doing. So I happened to look up your name, and sure as all heck, you came up, and I see a grown young man, and damn, maybe I did have something to do with something good. So that's when I messaged you.
2: Of course, I hadn't known anything about you up to that point. So it was really exciting to hear from you. Can you tell me a little bit about your friend Kip? I never had the opportunity to meet him, and sadly, I won't.
0: He's been gone 2 years. I loved him like a brother. He was one hell of a loving father, and he had a raspy voice, you know, and he talked loud. There was no whisper in that man. So if he had a secret, he had to leave the building, not the room.
2: What do you think Kip might say if he had a chance to meet me?
0: I know he'd give you a hug and say he's happy. I'm just glad that you're alive and breathing. And Kip and I both had a small part in it. I have not been the nicest person that people would want to meet. I'm a big mouth, but it makes me feel good inside for something that didn't take 5 minutes, but it's lasted a lifetime.
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1: I'm glad they reconnected. Good morning. You're listening to 90.1 KERA News. I'm Nicola Say. Wait, Wait, Don't Tell Me welcomes its newest scorekeeper this weekend. Alzo Slade succeeds Bill Curtis. Come back at 5:45 to hear what he plans to bring to the show on KERA News.

0: I'm Peter Sagal. This week, Wait Wait reveals our new official judge and scorekeeper. Here's a hint. There's a reason the Pope was too busy to appear on Colbert's last show. 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
4: Live from NPR News in Washington, I'm Dave Mattingly. The Senate has agreed to fund federal immigration enforcement for the next 3 years through the end of President Trump's second term. The vote was 52-47, with one Republican voting with Democrats. The $70 billion package funds U.S. Immigration and Customs Enforcement as well as the Border Patrol. It now heads to the House. Hezbollah is rejecting a renewed ceasefire announced this week by the Israeli and Lebanese governments. The militant group wants Israel to withdraw its forces, as NPR's Jane Arraf reports.
5: The leader of the Iran-backed group, which was not part of the talks, said in a statement that negotiations between Lebanon and Israel were, quote, absurd, humiliating, and insulting. The two countries agreed Wednesday in Washington to a ceasefire that stipulated that Hezbollah, but not Israel, stop attacks. The agreement also called for a demilitarized zone in parts of southern Lebanon, now occupied by Israeli forces. Hezbollah leader Naim Qassem said the demand for its fighters to leave southern Lebanon while under attack would mean, quote, surrender, defeat, and achieving the enemy's goals. Jane Arraf, NPR News, Beirut.
4: Iran has cited Israeli military operations in southern Lebanon as a factor in efforts to extend its ceasefire with the U.S. This is NPR News from Washington. Ukraine's President Volodymyr Zelensky is proposing face-to-face talks with Russian President Vladimir Putin to try to end their war. Zelensky called for the meeting in an open letter addressed to Putin. President Trump is endorsing a Zelensky-Putin meeting, saying yesterday they should get it done. A new poll from NPR and Ipsos finds teachers across the U.S. are concerned about how artificial intelligence will affect students as AI plays a larger role in the classroom. Lee Gaines reports.
6: Nearly 3 in 4 educators say they believe AI has bigger implications for education than past technological innovations like the internet or computers. Mallory Newell is a senior vice president with Ipsos.
7: We're in an environment where teachers feel like this is going to fundamentally reshape the future of education moving forward.
6: The poll shows students aren't widely using AI in the classroom, at least not yet. Meanwhile, a majority of teachers say they've used AI to help with their own work tasks. But more than half say AI makes it harder for students to learn critical thinking skills. And the majority also think AI is mostly just a shortcut for students to avoid doing more work. For NPR News, I'm Lee Gaines.
4: American Airlines says it's temporarily suspending some of its summer routes because of high jet fuel prices. I'm Dave Mattingly, NPR News in Washington.
8: 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Stormy skies will blanket North Texas this weekend. High chance of showers and thunderstorms this afternoon. Mostly cloudy with a high near 86. Tonight, more showers and thunderstorms. Cloudy with a low near 72. Tomorrow, showers and thunderstorms likely mainly after 1 p.m. Otherwise, mostly cloudy with a high near 84. Saturday night, showers and possibly a thunderstorm with a low near 72. 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
13: It's Morning Edition from NPR News. I'm Michelle Martin.
9: And I'm Steve Inskeep. John Bolton agreed to plead guilty.
13: Bolton once served as President Trump's national security advisor. He later became a tough critic of the president's. His plea for mishandling classified information would resolve the criminal case the Justice Department brought against Bolton last year.
9: NPR Justice correspondent Ryan Lucas has the unclassified version of this story. He's in our studio, Studio 31. Ryan, thanks for coming by.
14: Good morning, Steve.
9: What were the charges against Bolton?
14: So look, Bolton was indicted in October on 18 criminal counts for retention and transmission of national defense information. And the allegations in the indictment date to his time as national security advisor, as you said, in Trump's first term. Now, prosecutors say that Bolton regularly took handwritten notes about what he was doing on a daily basis as national security advisor. So things that he was hearing in meetings with U.S. intelligence officials, military officials, or in talks with foreign leaders. And then he would send that very sensitive information, some of it highly classified, to two family members, either in text messages or in email. And I will also say that FBI agents discovered digital or printed copies of some of that at his home.
9: Okay, so lots of evidence to back up the allegations. What is the agreement then?
14: So first off, it's important to say that this is a tentative plea deal. It would still have to be signed off on by a judge. But a person familiar with the matter tells me that under the plea deal, Bolton would plead guilty to a single count of retaining classified information. He would also face a fine of a little more than $2 million. And he could face anywhere from zero prison time to up to 5 years in prison. But that is much, much less than if he had taken this case to trial and been found guilty. Now, a judge, as I said, has to still approve any plea deal. And ultimately, it's the judge who's going to decide on Bolton's sentence. Now, I reached out to the Justice Department. It declined to comment other than referring me to a court notice scheduling a rearrangement for Bolton at the end of the month. And that is something that often signals that a plea deal has been agreed to.
9: People will remember the backstory here. The FBI searched President Trump's residence when he was out of office a few years ago. He was found to be keeping classified information on a stage, in a bathroom. The case against him was thrown out by a judge that he appointed. Now, is there some irony that Trump's Justice Department, that he closely controls, would pursue Bolton over classified information?
14: Well, look, Bolton has said that he thinks that he is being targeted for political reasons, for being a very outspoken critic of President Trump. Mm-hmm. That is Bolton's view. But look, former prosecutors, former senior intelligence officials who I have spoken with think that this case against Bolton has real legal merit. The investigation, it's important to say, began under the Biden administration. It continued under Trump. The indictment is 26 pages long. It has detailed allegations in it. And it's important to say that the process that led to Bolton's indictment was normal. And that is very different from, say, the first prosecution of former FBI Director James Comey or New York State Attorney General Letitia James. Remember, they were indicted last year after Trump publicly called on the Justice Department to go after them.
9: Right.
14: Career prosecutors thought those cases were weak. They were overruled. And ultimately, those cases were tossed after court found the prosecutor who secured them was unlawfully put in place. So the list of the president's perceived enemies who have been targeted by the Justice Department is long. And one of the side effects of the Justice Department that is seen as targeting political enemies is that even when an investigation is legitimate, it can be perceived by the public as being driven by politics and revenge.
9: Ryan, thanks for the insights and for going through the differences there. Really appreciate it.
14: Thank you.
9: NPR's Ryan Lucas.
13: The U.S. has counted about 2,000 measles cases so far this year. Still, more parents than ever before are opting their kids out of vaccines. Michigan used to have one of the highest school vaccination exemption rates, so public officials made it harder for parents to opt out. It worked until it didn't. Kate Wells with our partner KFF Health News explains.
15: Michigan is a state where you can opt your kid out of vaccines for pretty much any reason. And so for many years, if you were trying to register your kid for school and you forgot to get them that tetanus booster.
16: You know, at the last minute, oops, I forgot to do this. I'm just going to sign a waiver and be done with it.
15: Norm Hess is the executive director of the Michigan Association for Local Public Health.
16: That's not really the way we want parents to make decisions on this issue.
15: So in 2014, health officials created a new rule for parents wanting a waiver for religious or personal reasons. The parents first had to attend a vaccine education session at the local health department in person.
17: Essentially sit, listen to an educational session, and then sign a waiver that goes into their record.
15: Dr. Juan Marquez is a local county medical director in the Ann Arbor area. Initially, this new process worked. Fewer parents were getting these waivers. But some parents felt like these education sessions were insulting. Jennifer Wartz is a Republican state representative. At a vaccine choice rally last year, she talked about her experience as a mom attending an education session.
18: It was very demeaning. I had a very negative experience there simply because we made the choices that we felt were best for each one of our children.
15: Then when the pandemic hit, the anger and animosity around lockdowns and mandates really spilled into these sessions. Marquez, the county medical director, says they became unsafe for staff.
17: You can imagine to come through a session, sit through, have somebody yell at you or, you know, just say not nice things to your face and just kind of sit through hours of that. It's demoralizing.
15: Last fall at a high school north of Detroit, a dad refused to get the waiver for his kids. The school said, look, to keep them legally enrolled here, we need that waiver. This led to a series of confrontations and the principal called the police. The sheriff's deputy even drove to the dad's house. Here's the deputy, Kevin Smith, during a follow-up call with the dad as recorded on his body cam.
19: You got to go through the health department and do their stupid 10-minute course and sign your stupid waiver to have your kids enrolled.
15: This year, health officials in that county, St. Clair County, decided to just flat out drop this requirement. It's now the first county to make vaccine waivers available entirely online. Dr. Remington Nevin is the medical director.
20: Parents who have felt coerced, parents who have felt pressured into getting vaccines, they are going to experience a new era of vaccine choice in St. Clair County.
15: And state health officials are not fighting the change. In fact, the state has helped more than 30 counties switch to online education sessions. Here's a clip from the online session the state helped develop.
21: For diseases that spread easily, a few unvaccinated people can start an outbreak.
15: After that, parents still have to go to their local health department, but only to get the waiver signed. The goal now is to try to meet people where they are, offer information, and don't burn bridges. But the growing number of people opting out of vaccines worries Dr. Natasha Bagdasarian, the state's chief medical executive, especially given recent measles outbreaks in Michigan.
22: When one of these measles cases ends up in a low immunization community, that's when the ember really has a chance to expand and become a wildfire.
15: She says in some Michigan schools now, as many as 70% of students are not fully vaccinated. In Ann Arbor, Michigan, I'm Kate Wells.
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8: Thanks for starting your day with 90.1 KERA News. I'm Nicole Osei. SpaceX, Anthropic, and OpenAI are fueling IPO fever, but experts warn that getting in on the ground floor isn't always as lucrative as it sounds. We'll dissect the realities of investing in these companies at 5:51 on KERA News.
23: They look like tangles of string along Texas beaches, though some of them might be alive. The Texas Beachcomber with a timely heads up as Texans travel to the coast this summer, plus the week in Texas politics and more on the next Texas Standard.
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25: Good morning. I'm Charles Haviland at the BBC. President Putin will deliver the keynote address to his annual economic forum in St. Petersburg today. On the eve of the occasion, Ukraine's President Zelensky published an open letter inviting Mr. Putin to meet to end Russia's war on his country. Here's the BBC's Vitaly Shevchenko.
26: In the letter, he sounds almost mocking, almost insulting of Vladimir Putin. He says old age is beginning to take its toll and that Russia is losing too many people on the battlefield.
25: Prosecutors in El Salvador have said gang leaders currently being tried will be sentenced to thousands of years in prison. They stand accused of crimes including racketeering and murder. Our reporter Paul Moss says the trials have featured gruesome testimony.
0: The court in El Salvador has heard descriptions of people murdered with particular brutality, as members of the MS-13 gang used violence to prove their criminal credentials. Nearly 500 are currently on trial, part of a sweep which has seen nearly 100,000 people arrested.
25: It's been revealed that Britain's former Prince Andrew received rent from three cottages on his former estate in Windsor. The arrangement was legal, but Norman Baker, a strong critic of the monarchy, has questioned it.
2: It's quite outrageous that Andrew Mountbatten Windsor, having secured a massive mansion on a rent-free basis, is then bringing money in by letting out three cottages.
25: I'm Charles Haviland at the BBC in London.
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5: And I'm A. Martinez. 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
5: The show's beloved scorekeeper of 12 years, Bill Curtis, retired after taping his

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1: Well, there's no comparison to Bill's velvety, buttery voice. You know, I'm just going to have to, you know, step in and do my own thing. You know, it's funny because people are like, Alzo, do you sing? I'm saying, no, I'm the guy on the R&B album that just talks.
2: Yeah. every R&B album needs that, though. Now, you know, I used to be in sports, so I used to, like, deal with a lot of sportscasters, especially sportscasters that have been with one team for, like, decades, you know?
1: Right.
2: I'm always fascinated by the person that has to replace that beloved, long-time broadcaster, because as much as people are going to be excited about you, there's going to be some people that are like, well, he's not Bill Curtis.
1: I feel like I've been called up from the minors to replace a Hall of Famer. You know what I'm saying? And I'll tell you a story I told Peter the other day. Let's say 10 times I've subbed in for Bill Curtis. And at least 7 out of those 10 times, people will come up to me and say, we were really hoping to see Bill, but you did a great job. No, but it's all jokes aside, Bill said something special to me. He's like, Alzo, you could bring things to this role that I wasn't able to, and we'll figure out what those things will be.
2: Have you figured out what some of those things are?
1: Well, there's a considerable amount of difference between Bill and I. And since it's radio, people won't be able to tell, I don't think. Well, you know, it's an NPR crowd. They don't hear color anyway. So
2: Now, the main job of the scorekeeper, of course, is to keep score. Panelists are quizzed on events in the news, and at the end of the show, the scorekeeper announces how well they've done. So you also have a particular approach to this aspect of the job, so let's have a listen to that.
3: Alzo, did Dulce do well enough to win?
1: Nah, not really.
3: No. Alzo, did Luke do well enough to win?
1: Absolutely not.
3: Uh-huh. Alzo, did Adam Burke do well enough to win?
1: Nope. We did pretty bad, actually.
2: You see, some might say also that is mean. I say that's just tough love.
1: Yeah, that's tough love. And I think it's important to let them know that there's always room for improvement.
2: Oh, yeah, of course. I mean, so you're right next time. Yeah.
1: Exactly.
2: So also, I'm going to give you one last question here. Did I do enough to keep my job? You're the scorekeeper. You tell me.
1: Absolutely not.
2: Well,
1: hey, there's always room for improvement.
2: Thank you. Also, Slade is a new judge and scorekeeper for Wait, Wait, Don't Tell Me from NPR and WBEZ in Chicago. He makes his debut this weekend. Also, thank you very much.
1: Thanks for having me. You're a class act. Appreciate it.
2: This is Morning Edition from NPR News. I'm A. Martinez.
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6: 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The Senate passed a $70 billion immigration enforcement bill after weeks of turmoil over an unrelated $1.8 billion settlement fund that threatened to derail it. Just ahead at 6:07, we'll break down what's included and excluded in the bill on KERA News.
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8: Def Cab for Cutie's Ben Gibbard worked on the band's latest project while going through a divorce. Why he says that doesn't mean it's a breakup album. 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
6: Testimony continues in the Carmelo Anthony murder trial this morning. The teen is accused of fatally stabbing 17-year-old Austin Metcalf during a track meet in Frisco last year. What arguments are the prosecution and defense making? KERA News is following this trial. Stay with us for updates. Stormy skies will blanket North Texas this weekend. High chance of showers and thunderstorms this afternoon. Mostly cloudy with a high near 86. Tonight, more showers and thunderstorms. Cloudy with a low near 72. Tomorrow, showers and thunderstorms likely, mainly after 1 p.m. Otherwise, mostly cloudy with a high near 84. Saturday night, more showers and possibly a thunderstorm with a low near 72. In Dallas, 76, Fort Worth, 76, Frisco, 77. 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

0: to IPO or not IPO.
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0: From Marketplace, I'm Nancy Marshall-Genzer in Washington. A week from today, if nothing changes, SpaceX will go public in what's expected to be the biggest IPO ever. Anthropic has also filed for an IPO. OpenAI is moving in that direction, too. With all the hype around these companies, should retail investors, that is regular people, get in on these IPOs or not? Marketplace's Samantha Fields reports.
2: When Apple went public in 1980, shares were $22. If you'd bought $1,000 worth back then and held it, you would have about $3 million today. Kathleen Hanley at Lehigh University says buying and holding is generally a good investing strategy. But with these big hyped IPOs,
3: I think many investors think, oh, I'm going to, you know, make a huge profit off this and sell it right away.
2: And she says that often doesn't work out for regular people, most of whom can only buy stock on the secondary market once the price has already shot up.
3: For the most part, one should not expect short-run profits right after trading. We know that many of these firms underperform,
2: meaning their share price declines after they go public. Jay Ritter directs the IPO initiative at the University of Florida. He says for all the Apples, Amazons, and Nvidias of the world,
4: there have also, over the years, been hundreds of other highly touted tech companies that now you never have heard of because they haven't lived up to all of the potential.
2: As for SpaceX, Anthropic, and OpenAI,
4: these are great companies. A great company doesn't automatically mean it's a great investment.
2: When the initial valuation and stock price is so high, Ritter says it can take a long time to pay off. Take Apple.
4: It jumped on the first day of trading about 30%.
2: And then he says it largely underperformed for the next two decades. I'm Samantha Fields for Marketplace.
0: Anthropic is urging the biggest AI developers to agree ahead of time on how to respond if AI systems learn how to improve themselves quickly. Anthropic wants to create a plan for a coordinated slowdown or pause in development. Marketplace's Nova Safo has more.
5: Anthropic touted the growing capabilities of its own artificial intelligence while announcing that its research arm, the Anthropic Institute, is studying ways to slow down AI development in case of a need for a global coordinated response. The startup warned of full recursive self-improvement. In plain language, AI autonomously building its own next version. That is currently not possible, Anthropic said, and it's not inevitable AI will ever reach that capability. But it's urging so-called frontier labs to agree to a coordinated response, adding that a unilateral pause by one company alone would have limited impact. In February, Anthropic loosened its own safety standards around when to deploy new AI versions, saying it risked getting left behind by competitors. I'm Nova Safo for Marketplace.
0: Let's do the numbers. The Dow, S&P, and NASDAQ futures are mixed in the 1 to 8 tenths% range, with the Dow future up 72 points. The 10-year Treasury yield is up at 4.48%.
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0: If the tag on your shirt says Made in Italy, there's a good chance it comes from a small city of just under 200,000 people near Florence. Prato, Italy is where thousands of companies produce clothes and accessories for brands from fast fashion to luxury goods. Brands like Gucci, Zara, and Fendi. Many of the workers making these things are immigrants working long hours with few or no benefits. Elisa Roth reports on how some of those workers are organizing to fight for better conditions.
6: The tents sit in the hot sun on a side street in the industrial area of Prato. Inside them, there are jumbled mattresses, blankets, and sleeping bags. Francesca Ciuffi is an organizer with the union Sud Cobas.
7: Basically, we place ourselves in front of the factories and we stay there 24/7 and we block the production until we get a result.
6: They're camped out in front of a factory that presses and packages finished clothes. Its metal doors closed and locked, shut down by the strike. In 2024, companies in Prato exported more than $2 billion worth of textiles and clothing all over the world. But factories like this one don't produce a whole shirt or a pair of pants. The industry here has been broken down into small components that are subcontracted and sub-subcontracted out. So one company might sew the front of the shirt to the back, another sews on the sleeves. All that subcontracting means the brands may not know how workers down the chain are treated.
8: You have 100 components, and each factory only make one component, so you need all of them to function properly.
6: Sheng Liu studies the global apparel industry at the University of Delaware. He says the fractured nature of the industry in Prato makes it nimble. Brands can respond to customer demand quickly.
8: But at the same time, if even one of them cannot produce the products on time, the entire supply chain can be disrupted.
6: Sitting in front of the factory, I met Abdul Rahman. He's an immigrant from Pakistan who works for another company, sewing on buttons and putting tags on clothes. Until that company unionized last year, he was working 12 hours a day, 7 days a week.
9: If you are sick, there is no sick leave exists.
6: Like Rahman, most of the factory workers in Prato are immigrants from outside Europe, which makes them vulnerable to exploitation. The strikes are working, slowly. But Francesca Ciuffi, the organizer, says the union also wants to include the brands in the negotiations.
7: Those at the top of the supply chains are those who really have the power.
6: The power, she says, to guarantee fair working conditions here. In Prato, Italy, I'm Elisa Roth for Marketplace.
0: And in Washington, I'm Nancy Marshall-Genzer with the Marketplace Morning Report. 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
10: 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I'm Nicole Osei. 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
11: President Trump and Prime Minister Netanyahu appear divided on how to end the war with Iran. We'll speak to Israel's ambassador to the UN next time in Here and Now.
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10: Good morning. Tensions are high as testimony continues in the Carmelo Anthony murder trial. The teen is accused of fatally stabbing 17-year-old Austin Metcalf during a track meet in Frisco last year. I'm Nicole Osei, and this is Morning Edition. The Senate passed a $70 billion immigration enforcement bill after turmoil over an unrelated $1.8 billion settlement fund. Why did attempts to kill the controversial fund with legislation fail? We'll discuss what's included and excluded in the bill at 90.1 KERE News.
16: Live from NPR News in Washington, I'm Corva Coleman. The Senate has passed a bill that spends $70 billion to fund federal immigration enforcement efforts. Democrats put up numerous amendments that were all blocked by Republicans. One amendment blocked was a proposal to stop a nearly $2 billion Justice Department fund. It would pay people who claim they've been persecuted by the federal government. President Trump is facing some headwinds. His choice for acting director of national intelligence, Bill Pulte, is facing criticism for not having any experience in the field. Gas prices remain high because of the war. At the same time, many of Trump's candidates have won Republican primary elections this year. And Pierre Franco Ordonez says the president could still see growing support.
17: He's come back so many times before, after the 2020 election, after the January 6 riots. And frankly, a lot could change in the next few months, especially if the war in Iran ends and gas prices go down. I mean, Trump could be looking better politically if the economy improves.
16: And Pierre Franco Ordonez reporting. President Trump says he is building a pedestrian bridge to connect the Lincoln Memorial to the Potomac River. It would be yet another on a list of building and renovation projects the president has undertaken around Washington, D.C. NPR's Danielle Kurtzleben has more.
18: Trump teased the latest plan from the Oval Office.
19: It's called the Promenade. It'll be the Promenade. They want to call it the Trump Promenade, but I don't know if I want to do that. But it's going to be beautiful. It's a beautiful project.
18: Interior Secretary Doug Burgum explained that the bridge would go over the roads that separate the Lincoln Memorial from the nearby river. Neither Trump nor Burgum said how much the project would cost or where the funding would come from. This year, Trump has also torn down the White House East Wing to build a ballroom that he has said will include a military complex underneath. He has also set in motion plans to build a massive arch across the river from the Lincoln Memorial. Danielle Kurtzleben, NPR News, The White House.
16: Kenya's president has defended his administration's decision to allow the U.S. to set up an Ebola quarantine facility in the East African nation. As Michael Koloki reports, deadly protests have erupted over this.
20: Speaking in South Africa, Kenya's President William Ruto described the decision by his government to allow the U.S. to set up the quarantine facility as, quote, the right thing. Last week, the White House had said that the U.S. was setting up a facility in Kenya where Americans who had been exposed to Ebola would be quarantined. A Kenyan court later temporarily suspended plans to set up the facility. Earlier this week, protests against the quarantine center were held in the Kenyan capital, Nairobi, and the town of Nanyuki, where two people were killed. Meanwhile, East Africa's regional economic bloc, the EAC, said that mobile Ebola testing medical labs had been deployed to some member nations, including Uganda and the Democratic Republic of Congo, which have both declared an outbreak of the disease. For NPR News, I'm Michael Kaluki in Nairobi.
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21: 6:04, and this is KERA News. I'm Sam Baker. The jury in the Carmelo Anthony trial in Collin County has heard opening statements from attorneys. KERA's Caroline Love reports.
22: Anthony is accused of fatally stabbing Austin Metcalf at a Frisco High School track meet last year. Both were 17. Anthony is facing first-degree murder charges in Collin County Court. His defense attorneys say the killing was self-defense. Witnesses told the jury Anthony said Metcalf put hands on him, but prosecutors say it was a senseless murder. The jury listened to the 911 call and heard from a track coach who was the first to respond to the scene. Another coach told the jury Anthony cried when he told him Anthony's life would change forever if Metcalf died. The trial is expected to last at least another week. For KERA News, I'm Caroline Love in McKinney.
21: Several Dallas City Council members want to prevent the Mavericks from moving to the Valley View Mall site in northern Dallas. That's happening as the City Council nears decision time on whether to stay or move from its current City Hall building. Councilmember Maxie Johnson says the Mavericks are not the reason why the City Hall building is up for debate.
23: What got us here was a deplorable building that has been left unattended. Deferred maintenance.
21: Johnson said an incentive plan to keep the Mavericks in downtown would fall to the city manager, but those discussions haven't happened yet. The mayor of Dallas has made his position on the City Hall debate clear. Eric Johnson told KTVT Channel 11 the building's repair costs are too high after decades of deferred maintenance. He favors leaving City Hall and redeveloping the land. Consultants this week told the council repairing and modernizing Dallas City Hall could cost as much as $611 million. DFW Airport's preparing more security and volunteers to welcome visitors for the upcoming World Cup games. KERA's Pablo Arazpeña reports.
24: Hundreds of volunteers wearing orange jerseys will help travelers navigate the airport. Jerome Woodard is Executive Vice President of Operations for DFW. He says they're well positioned to manage an uptick in travelers.
25: So we anticipate seeing an additional traffic here anyway.
1: But you add a match to that, and that really just compounds the traffic and makes it even more important that we are on our game and have our operational plans in place.
24: Woodard says there will also be a more visible security presence throughout the airport. For KERA News, I'm Pablo Arauz Peña.
21: This is KERA News.
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4: It's Morning Edition from NPR News. I'm Michelle Martin.
5: And I'm Steve Inskeep. The Senate passed a bill overnight funding immigration enforcement, and it just took them 18 hours.
4: It was almost a party line vote with just one Republican opposed. Lawmakers failed to approve amendments blocking President Trump's agreement with himself to establish a $1.8 billion fund. Democrats were outraged by the agreement. Many Republicans said they were too, but most voted to block amendments that would displease the president. In a few minutes, we'll ask a former Republican National Committee Communications Chief about these developments. But we're going to begin with the flurry of voting that continued into the early morning hours today.
5: NPR's congressional correspondent Barbara Sprunt has been up just about all night. Barbara, good morning.
25: Hey, good morning, Steve.
5: Okay, I want to talk about the amendments Michelle mentioned, but what is the underlying bill that just passed?
25: Right. So if we cast back to earlier this year, Senate Democrats blocked funding the Department of Homeland Security over concerns about the way it was conducting immigration enforcement, specifically after federal agents killed two protesters in Minneapolis. Eventually, at the end of April, after a long shutdown, Congress funded the department everything except immigration enforcement, and Republicans decided to use a budget tool called reconciliation in order to fund that, to fund ICE, to fund Border Patrol, in a separate bill. And this is that bill. It would fund those agencies for 3 years.
5: 3 years for the rest of Trump's presidency. Congress wouldn't have to vote on it again. This is a thing the president really wanted, and Democrats took the opportunity to offer amendments to that. What happened?
25: That's right. Well, you know, it's interesting. I mean, in this Votorama scenario, both parties can offer amendments, get the other party on the record on various things. And the thing that was most interesting to me were these amendments where there was crossover support. You know, there was some Republican support for an amendment to restrict funding for President Trump's ballroom, another one of his big projects, for example. But the subject that came up again and again was the Trump administration's earlier proposal to create that nearly $2 billion settlement fund you were mentioning to pay out supporters who say they've been persecuted by the government. There was a proposal from Senate Minority Leader Chuck Schumer to prevent that creation altogether. It failed, but three Republicans, including senators in tough races in Ohio and Alaska, voted with Democrats. Another proposal would have redirected the money from that fund to fraud enforcement. That had more Republican support. And Republicans writ large voted against an amendment that would prohibit payouts from any weaponization fund to people convicted of assaulting law enforcement on January 6th. Eight Republicans did join Democrats in voting for it.
5: Okay, all those amendments failed. The bill did pass. Why did it get to be so difficult?
25: You know, in large part because of the White House. There was bipartisan pushback at that anti-weaponization fund. The acting attorney general said it's not going to move forward, which seemed to satisfy senators. But then the president told reporters he didn't actually know if it was scrapped or not. And he said that knowing that there are these Republican senators who are uncomfortable with the idea. So this moment for congressional Republicans is about passing this priority after all this time. But it's also a moment where there's this increasing tension and conflict with the White House. And I don't think that's stopping anytime soon.
5: Although it seems that the tension has resolved again and again with Republicans just obeying. I just want to note, Barbara, back on Monday, our own Eric McDaniel told us that as many as 30 Senate Republicans were ready to vote against Trump's fund. And then we get to actually voting, and one amendment had just three Republicans voting for it, leaving it shy of passing. There were other amendments that never had quite enough votes to pass. Are Republicans still trying very hard not to cross the president, even on this fund that they really didn't like?
25: You know, I think there's at least a handful of Republican senators this morning asking themselves that same question, Steve. You know, some of those GOP amendments that were crafted were made in a way to be as attractive as they could be to the full Republican conference. And as you said, we saw them fail to meet the threshold time and time again.
5: NPR's Barbara Sprunt, thanks.
25: Thank you.
4: Let's dig into this a little bit more with Doug High. He's a political strategist and former communications director for the Republican National Committee. Good morning, Doug.
0: Good morning.
4: So among the senators who did vote for this amendment to block what the administration calls the Anti-Weaponization Fund are Senators Tom Tillis and Bill Cassidy. They're part of a group that's become known as the YOLO Caucus, meaning you only live once. Now, of course, Cassidy lost his re-election bid, and Tillis has said he's not seeking a third term. But ultimately, they did vote for the final bill, which included the fund. How do you read the outcome? Did they lose their nerve when it came time for the big vote? What do you think?
0: Well, you know, I'm reminded that Frank Sinatra sang a song that said, I've heard that song before. And for 10 years now, we've been looking at not just the forest through the trees, but every individual leaf, every individual vote, and saying, what does it say about Donald Trump's hold on the Republican Party? And the reality is, every time for 10 years now, there's been some sort of vote like this, Republicans have supported the president. And typically, members of a party support their incumbent president. And with Donald Trump using every bit of leverage that he has, it shouldn't be any surprise that these votes continue to either pass in Trump's favor or fail in Trump's favor.
4: So the two senators we mentioned, the president has largely managed to force these lawmakers out of their seats in primaries. But there are other senators in competitive races this fall, like Susan Collins, Dan Sullivan. They also voted for the amendment that didn't pass, but did vote for the final bill. So is this a situation where you vote for something knowing it's not going to have any effect on the final outcome just so you can say you did? Or why even bother?
0: Yeah, that's one of the things we used to call when I worked in House leadership, releasing your votes. When you have enough votes to pass, Obamacare in 2010 was a perfect example of this. It barely passed the House, so that once Nancy Pelosi had the votes necessary to pass it, those members who needed to vote no for their own political purposes, you release those votes. Go ahead, do whatever you need to do for your political purposes or back in your district, because we have the votes necessary to do what we want to do. It's exactly what happened this week and has happened time and time again.
4: It's one thing, though, to help loyalists win primaries to secure a spot or to secure a spot for in the general or for the runoff. But then some of these people have to go off and win over broader voting populations in November's midterms. And I just wonder if the administration is giving any thought to that in the way it is addressing these issues going forward. I mean, because the president, as we all have known, has become very unforgiving about people who have thwarted his agenda or he perceives as thwarting his agenda or not being sufficiently loyal. But going forward, I'm just wondering if the calculation changes for them at all.
0: I don't think the calculation changes today between any point between in this second Trump administration or the first Trump administration. And remember, Donald Trump wields power differently and more than any president we've seen in the past. He's a sort of Damocles for Republicans because they know that at any moment they could be asleep and Trump has tweeted at 2:30 in the morning that pick your Republican member of Congress or senator is a loser or is disloyal or whatever it may be. And that means that they have a very real problem in a general election, because if 5 or 10% of the MAGA base says they're not going to support pick your candidate in November, they have a very real problem that isn't about independent voters or those voters who voted for Biden in 2020 and Trump in 2024. If a part of the base decides they're not going to show up because Trump has threatened that member of Congress or that senator, they have a very real political problem.
4: So you may consider this redundant, but I'm going to ask it anyway. The House passed a war powers resolution attempting to restrain President Trump on Iran. And then last night, some House Republicans defied the leadership and voted with Democrats in favor of billions more in military aid to Ukraine and more sanctions on Russia. Your takeaway is?
0: 4 Republicans in the House voted for the war powers resolution. That's 1.8% of the House Republican conference. That's not a big number.
4: Okay. That is former Republican National Committee Communications Director Doug High. Doug, thank you.
0: Thank you.
5: For the first time in 60 years, a case of New World Screwworm has been found on American soil. A calf in Texas was infected with a flesh-eating fly larva. NPR's Ping Huang reports on the bug that poses a major threat to the cattle industry.
6: To the U.S. Department of Agriculture, the discovery of a single screwworm case is like an emergency. Here's Secretary Brooke Rollins in a media call.
7: We have a unified incident command team. We've established a 20-kilometer control area, a zone around the detection.
6: Within hours of hearing about the suspected case, the USDA sent a team of responders to Texas. Officials had been alert to the possibility for several years as reports of the screwworm fly moved up from the South American continent.
7: The fly doesn't fly itself, or I should say herself, long distances.
6: Rollins says the fly and larva move with the cattle trade.
7: And that's how it's moved from South America, Central America, into Mexico, and how it eventually got to America.
6: The fly lays eggs in open wounds, which hatch into flesh-eating larvae. Bud Dinges with the Texas Animal Health Commission says the calf was found at a South Texas ranch in Zavala County, about 60 miles from the U.S.-Mexico border.
8: We had a three-week-old beef calf that had an umbilical lesion. It had larvae in the umbilical lesion itself there.
6: The discovery set off big alarm bells among cattle ranchers. If it spreads widely, it could be devastating to the cattle industry, according to a joint report from Texas A&M and the USDA last year. Rear Admiral Michael Schmoyer with USDA is leading the agency's efforts against screwworm.
9: And so I do want to emphasize that there is only one infested animal. It is that three-week-old beef calf. It is not a danger to the food supply.
6: The screwworm larva only eats living flesh, including that of livestock, wild animals, and pets, and in rare cases, humans. In the early 1900s, the New World screwworm was a scourge on the cattle industry until it was eradicated in the 1960s by the release of many, many sterile flies. They mate but don't have babies, so the population goes down. Schmoyer says that's the main strategy today, releasing more sterile flies.
9: 2 million flies are dispersed. That'll be done twice a week for a total of 4 million flies a week.
6: USDA officials are also asking ranchers to be vigilant and check their cattle. The U.S. is planning to open a new sterile fly factory in Texas next year. Ping Huang, NPR News.

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1: I'm Nicole O'Shea, and you're listening to 90.1 KERE News this Friday morning. The Equal Employment Opportunity Commission seeks to overturn rules created to tackle discrimination in employment. The Trump administration says the commission's policies led to more discrimination against white people.
2: Regardless of what has happened before, the way to stop discriminating based on race is to stop discriminating based on race.
1: We'll have more on the potential impact of this shift in priorities at 6:34 on KERE News.
3: I'm Peter Sagal. 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
1: Tensions are high as testimony continues in the Carmelo Anthony murder trial today. The teen is accused of fatally stabbing 17-year-old Austin Metcalf during a track meet in Frisco last year. What arguments are the prosecution and defense making? KERE News is following this trial. Stay with us for updates. Stormy skies will blanket North Texas this weekend. High chance of showers and thunderstorms this afternoon. Mostly cloudy with a high near 86. Today, more showers and thunderstorms. Cloudy with a low near 72. Tomorrow, showers and thunderstorms likely, mainly after 1 p.m. Otherwise, mostly cloudy with a high near 84. Saturday night, showers and possibly a thunderstorm and a low near 72. In Dallas, 76. Fort Worth, 76. Grand Prairie, 75. 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
7: It's Morning Edition from NPR News. 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
8: I'm Michelle Martin.
9: And I'm A. Martinez. It seems like fewer and fewer things unite us anymore. But I got a quick story about that. So growing up, I was very close with my uncle, very conservative guy, originally from Ecuador, a U.S. Marine, very religious. I was also very close with my stepfather, his polar opposite in so many ways. My stepfather had long blonde hair, green eyes, a Southern California pot-smoking, sandal-wearing, tree-hugging hippie. But even they were able to bond, and they bonded over the music of Earth, Wind, and Fire. Since the 1970s, few bands have crossed as many divides as Earth, Wind, and Fire. All sorts of people love them. The big horns, the theatrical stage show, the funk, the ballads, you name it, everything. Debuting Sunday, an HBO documentary directed by Questlove shares a few lesser-known aspects of their story. Actually, it's a heck of a title, too. Earth, Wind, and Fire, to be celestial versus That's the Weight of the World.
10: The funk was the funk, but the chords were jazz, classical. Meanwhile, it's sitting on this tribal African beat.
11: It was really ahead of its time.
10: I think it took a moment for everyone to go, what the heck? What is this?
9: Those were the voices of Lionel Richie and her, both big Earth, Wind, and Fire fans. The band was created by the late Maurice White, a former jazz drummer. Now, early on, he laid out three principles the band would follow. One, write music for a universal audience. Two, evolve consciousness through music. And three, change the world.
12: His vision was spot on, musically, culturally. You know, he was right on time.
9: That's bass player Verdeen White, Maurice's brother.
13: Say a little paper, try to put you down.
9: At first, the band focused on building up its black audience. But in April of 1974, they played a music festival called California Jam. Now, the lineup included these acts. Get this. Black Sabbath, The Eagles, Deep Purple, Emerson, Lake & Palmer, Seals & Croft, and Earth, Wind & Fire. Or as Maurice White says in the documentary,
0: sometimes you have to go against the grain, do things that everybody else wouldn't do. We dare, you know, we were daring, you know.
9: Around 250,000 people were in the crowd that day, most of them white. For Dean White and drummer Ralph Johnson, remember that performance as a pivotal moment for the band.
8: We were thoroughly embraced. I mean, they loved what we did. And we were so different, they had to take a moment to just kind of figure out what the heck we were doing.
13: Right.
8: And we were definitely dressed very differently.
13: Yeah, we had fur on and it was hot out there, too.
8: It was a whole thing going on with us, you know, and it just kind of went on from there.
9: And that led to their next album, That's the Way of the World, which cemented them as one of the biggest bands in the country.

0: I dare you not to move when you hear those songs. Now, a lot of hits followed as Maurice White kept the band focused on those three original principles. Singer Philip Bailey recalls some room for collaboration, but he emphasized that Maurice was the clear leader.
1: Well, he's the pilot of the plane. Where you go depends on his vision and his direction.
0: Did you ever question Maurice White?
1: Of course I did. I mean, I wasn't a puppet. But, you know, I think in doing so, I always found great answers and great direction, but everything was working. It was all going strong. And so, you know, when it's happening like that, there's no need to question it.
0: But as the documentary explains, White's ambition took him in different directions, producing for other acts, opening his own recording studio. Eventually, the collaborative nature of Earth, Wind, and Fire disappeared. Maurice White brought in outsiders to reshape the band's sound without much consultation from the band itself. Then in 1983, Maurice White surprised everyone by shutting the band down. He was going solo. Ralph Johnson and Philip Bailey remember that moment differently. First, here's Ralph Johnson.
2: Well, leading a group of this size for all these years was a tremendous responsibility. Eventually, we would take a break, and we would come back together in 1988.
1: We didn't take no break. We broke up.
2: Philip likes to say we broke up. I call it a hiatus.
1: I don't know why Philip likes to say it's a break when a hiatus is a temporary if you stop the
2: in activity.
1: If you stop not paying somebody, you sell all your clothes, all your stage clothes, and you don't speak to the person, and it's a hiatus.
2: It's a hiatus because we came back together. We came back together. It must have been a hiatus.
0: It sounds more like a bi-atus.
2: I like that. Two different approaches on the breakup.
1: Right.
0: But by the time Earth, Wind, and Fire reformed, tastes had changed, and they never scored another hit on the pop charts again. But with a new century came new flowers. Earth, Wind, and Fire was inducted into the Rock and Roll Hall of Fame in 2000. They played the White House in 2009, the first act to play there during superfan Barack Obama's presidency. The Kennedy Center honors followed in 2019, although Maurice White did not live to see that achievement. He died 3 years earlier. The band, though, has carried on without him. They continue to play to this day, and they've got a big summer tour starting next weekend. Herbertine White, Ralph Johnson, and Philip Bailey, they take their roles as stewards of this music seriously.
3: People come up and they thank us for making the music. They thank us.
2: And now you can look at it and say, hey, you were able to contribute to the cultural fabric, not just of the United States, but of the world.
1: It's definitely humbling and inspiring. And it really shows that Maurice's vision for lifting the consciousness of listeners and making a positive impact, you know, was one that came to fruition. Do you remember
0: when it first died, September? The documentary is called Earth, Wind, and Fire, to be celestial versus That's the Weight of the World. It debuts Sunday on HBO. This is NPR News.
4: 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Arlington is gearing up to host 9 World Cup games, and leaders say hosting the World Series, MLB All-Star Game, and a Super Bowl gave them practice for the massive upcoming event. 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
8: Live from NPR News in Washington, I'm Dave Mattingly. Members of the Senate pulled an all-nighter on Capitol Hill, approving $70 billion for federal immigration enforcement early this morning. The package funds U.S. Immigration and Customs Enforcement as well as the Border Patrol for 3 years through the end of President Trump's second term. One Republican, Alaska's Lisa Murkowski, voted against the bill. It now heads to the House. Regulators say the U.S. Postal Service won't run out of cash next year, as had been previously feared. NPR's Hansi Lo Wong says the updated outlook follows the Postal Service's decision to stop contributing to workers' retirement plans.
9: With people sending a lot less mail compared to decades ago, Postmaster General David Steiner told Congress back in March that the U.S. Postal Service was on track to be out of money and have to stop deliveries within a year. But the acting chair of the Postal Regulatory Commission, Robert Taub, now tells a House Oversight Subcommittee that regulators have suspended requirements for USPS to make around $15 billion in retirement payments over the next few years.
10: The commission's action offers some breathing room and extends the time before the Postal Service's reported insolvency and the stated crisis of stopping mail delivery to at least another several years, provided the Postal Service makes judicious decisions about its expenditures starting now.
9: USPS is a financial supporter of NPR. Hansi Lo Wong, NPR News.
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11: 6:31, and this is KERA News. I'm Sam Baker. The jury in the Carmelo Anthony murder trial in Collin County has heard opening statements from the attorneys. Anthony's accused of stabbing Austin Metcalf at a high school track meet in Frisco last year. Both were 17. Attorneys for Anthony yesterday said the killing was self-defense. Prosecutors say it was a senseless murder. The jury listened to the 911 call and heard from a track coach who was the first to respond to the scene. Another coach told the jury Anthony cried when he told him Anthony's life would change forever if Metcalf died. The trial is expected to last at least another week. Several Dallas City Council members want to prevent the Mavericks from moving to the Valley View Mall area in northern Dallas. KERA's Megan Cardona reports.
12: The Mavericks relocation news has sounded the alarm on the state of downtown Dallas. That's happening as the City Council nears decision time on whether to stay or move from its current City Hall building. Councilmember Maxie Johnson held a press conference Thursday asking the Mavericks to stay in downtown.
13: Dallas Mavericks, you belong right here in the heart of downtown Dallas. We support you, we love you, and we want you here.
12: An incentive plan to keep the Mavericks in downtown would fall to the city manager. Those discussions have not happened yet. For KERA News, I'm Megan Cardona.
11: Crews yesterday draped a custom vinyl covering over AT&T Stadium's roof. It now reads Dallas Stadium for the run of the FIFA World Cup. FIFA regulations prohibit corporate sponsors from representing host venues. The stadium's actually in Arlington, though, and Mayor Jim Ross has repeatedly pushed to include the city in the stadium's temporary name. But FIFA yesterday confirmed the venue will still be known as Dallas Stadium. This is KERA News.
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18: 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I'm Steve Inskeep.
19: And I'm Michelle Martin. Good morning. The Trump administration wants to end a requirement for large and mid-sized companies to disclose their workers' race, ethnicity, and gender. The rule, in place since 1966, is meant to root out discrimination in hiring and promotions. But priorities at the nation's premier civil rights agency have changed. NPR's Andrea Hsu reports.
20: The Equal Employment Opportunity Commission began gathering demographic data at the height of the Civil Rights era, a time when
21: Black workers tended to be congregated in the less skilled general laborer jobs
20: and not the higher skilled positions
21: that would be better paid, that would lead toward advancement and managerial opportunities.
20: Carla Gilbride was at the EEOC during the Biden administration. Over decades, she says, the data has played a key role in holding employers accountable.
21: It's one of the first things that you can look at as you're trying to learn more
20: about why, say, there are so few women or Black people in leadership at a certain company. But now the EEOC has given the White House a proposal to stop collecting the data altogether. What's more, the agency also wants to overturn a 1979 rule, one that allowed companies to take temporary steps to hire, say, more women or Black people, if the data revealed an imbalance. Hi Feldblum served as a commissioner under President Obama.
22: So this is the EEOC giving employers the roadmap of how they can take race and gender into account in a positive way and not violate the law that says you cannot discriminate on the basis of race or sex.
20: But President Trump's EEOC is not okay with that roadmap. Agency Chair Andrea Lucas has repeatedly argued that race or sex should never influence employment decisions. On social media, she called on white men to come forward if they think they've been denied opportunities because of their race or sex. And she's going after companies she thinks have crossed the line. In an interview with NPR earlier this year, she said the rules are the same for everyone, no matter who's the victim, who's the oppressor.
23: Those terms don't matter based on race. If you're being treated differently based on race, the exact same rules apply to you.
20: Lucas elaborated on that point at the Fortune Workplace Innovation Summit last month. She argued her agency exists to ensure equal opportunity, not equitable outcomes.
24: Are you going to say that the solution is a perpetual victim complex, where the reason someone should have rights is because they were victimized previously?
20: She called that an ugly version of our country.
24: Regardless of what has happened before, the way to stop discriminating based on race is to stop discriminating based on race. The end, full stop.
20: But getting rid of the 1979 rule won't actually be the end. A pair of Supreme Court precedents stand in the way. These decades-old rulings found employers could give preferential treatment to people of color and women to address underrepresentation as long as it was temporary and didn't create an absolute barrier for white people or men. Feldblum says those landmark decisions remain good law, but for how long, she's not sure.
22: I think the Supreme Court is just waiting for a case that might allow them to overturn those two important cases.
20: And the way things are going at the EEOC, such a case could already be in the pipeline. Andrea Hsu, NPR News.
18: One American veteran has led the way in making use of a plot of land in Los Angeles. The government has said for decades that it wants to make use of that land for veterans' housing. The government said this without doing it. Then a man found his own use for some of the real estate. NPR's Quill Lawrence has his story.
25: I first met John Fulmer years ago doing outreach to homeless veterans on Hollywood Boulevard. Combat vets sleeping on sidewalks, steps away from the glamour and the movie stars. It was a jarring contradiction. But where I saw him last was the Japanese Garden on the West LA VA campus. And that is a more comforting contradiction.
26: We are here in the city, and aside from like an occasional helicopter, it's hard to imagine you're only a quarter mile away from the 405 freeway.
25: The garden was built in 1968, but for at least 20 years, it's been neglected and overgrown. That's how Fulmer found it about 6 years ago and started to clean it up.
26: And it's just such a peaceful place. And I think that this place truly is a deserving place for the veterans.
25: There's a chain of koi ponds with giant goldfish. There are some new Japanese maple trees and a shrinking number of non-native eucalyptus. Hopefully beehives soon. Veterans volunteer every Thursday. One Air Force veteran comes and spends the whole day breaking sticks into mulch as a kind of meditation. Some pull weeds and clear brush. Some just hang out.
26: So we always tell the vets, like, you don't have to come here and work. The simple art of stepping into the garden justifies its purpose.
25: As an aside, the land for this whole 387-acre campus was donated back in 1888, specifically for use by veterans. By 2012, an NPR investigation found the VA was using it for all sorts of other things while thousands of veterans slept on the streets. Many lawsuits and sit-ins and government promises later, there's now housing for more than 1,200 vets and construction all over the campus. But it's years behind schedule. The Trump administration promised to supercharge building here, but then did not ask for a single new bed in its budget request. VA told NPR they will request that funding later. The VA canceled some non-veteran leases, but then it appealed a court order to rapidly build new housing.
0: Hey, Ricardo, how are you?
25: As he greets other vets along the path, it's not like Fulmer is oblivious to all the turmoil around the campus. The garden is an escape, but it's also a key part of what the VA campus needs if it's going to be a community and not just a giant homeless shelter, he says.
26: And so the vets are a little upset because they get this far up North Campus and there's no supermarkets, there's no nothing. No coffee shops, there's nothing. And I have to keep telling them, just hold on, like something will come, and then it is our job as veterans to make the most of it.
25: The dream is to make it a place where vets want to live permanently, not just when they get back on their feet. There could be housing for hundreds of middle-class veterans who work at the VA hospital, or student veterans. Fulmer wants to have movie showings in the natural amphitheater below the garden. Lots of activities, especially for vets recovering from addiction. They need things to help occupy them and maybe inspire them.
26: Every single Thursday from sunup to sundown, we're out here with master gardeners. When something was left for 20 years of neglect, now we're just learning what to take back, what to throw away. And this is proof that 1 year of consistency can beat back 20 years of neglect.
25: He sees that in himself, in lots of other veterans who end up here, and in the rough beauty of the still unfinished garden. Quill Lawrence, NPR News, Los Angeles.

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1: 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I'm Nicole Osei. A new NPR Ipsos poll of teachers found many are using AI to save time, but a majority of teachers are worried about AI's impact on students' critical thinking. 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
6: Good morning, I'm Charles Haviland at the BBC. Ukraine says it's carried out marine drone attacks on vessels in the Sea of Azov, lying between Russia and the Crimean Peninsula and its ports. Azerbaijan says five of its citizens have been killed in attacks on two cargo ships in the Sea of Azov, but it didn't apportion blame. In West Africa, the military government of Mali has banned the use of motorcycles outside major urban areas in an attempt to tackle armed groups. They use the bikes to move quickly across desert or semi-desert terrain, launching attacks and evading security forces. The BBC's Makuachi Okafor.
7: The ban is expected to affect many people, especially in rural areas of Mali, where motorcycles are widely used to move people, goods and services. The authorities have also suspended the import and sales of motorcycles and spare parts for 1 year.
6: Japanese officials are using drones as they search for a fugitive bear, which attacked and injured several people earlier this week. Kurumi Mori in Tokyo says the animal has been described as extremely intelligent.
8: The wild black bear broke into an electronics factory. The bear was shot with a tranquilizer dart, but it didn't work. The bear then apparently escaped the building on its own, possibly by unlatching a window and pushing it open. The mayor said officials also saw the bear drinking water from a tap, adding it may have turned the handle itself.
6: I'm Charles Haviland at the BBC in London.
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1: 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I'm Nicole Osei. Arlington has hosted World Series games, an MLB All-Star game, and a Super Bowl, but they've never done anything like this, welcoming millions of soccer fans from around the globe for 9 World Cup games. With the largest sporting tournament on Earth starting in just a few days, KERA's James Hartley reports the impacts are expected to be monumental.
10: Mauricio Galante was in the stands at the Rose Bowl in Pasadena, California on July 17, 1994. It was the final match of the World Cup, Brazil versus Italy.
11: Brazil beat Italy 3-2 on the penalty kick, the PKs, and Brazil was the 4-time world champion. That was amazing. That was, best experience of my life.
10: Today, Galante is a city council member in Arlington, representing District 1 and playing

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1: Been in the thick of it. The small details are important, she says. For instance, the city is putting up signs and banners that emphasize Arlington's status as the host city. She wants to make sure folks know Arlington is the host city because it could drive future tourism and attract new businesses.
2: So whether they want to come back here for a vacation with their family and be tourists, or whether they have a business and they want to think, you know, I remember that city and I might want to make a connection again after they come here as a fan, they could come back as a business person.
1: Local eateries and watering holes have big expectations too, like the Londoner, which will start pouring pints and frying fish and chips at a new Arlington pub in time for the World Cup. With England competing in Arlington, Londoner Chief Operating Officer Charlotte Tate says they expect folks to line up for a seat, especially on match days.
3: We expect to be packed out with the best atmosphere, all the chants and the songs and the flags. And it's going to be fantastic because you get more of that contingent of English fans in town.
1: She hopes England fans are the ones celebrating after that match in Arlington, but says it should be a jovial atmosphere either way. England's opponent, Croatia, has plenty of fans who are regulars at the Londoner.
3: They'll be there before or they'll be there after to hopefully celebrate. If it's not a celebration, our Addison location actually does get quite a lot of Croatian fans as well. So someone will be celebrating there.
1: Galante says organizers, including the city, will provide almost everything needed. They're really just relying on fans to show up and bring excitement.
4: People are going to feel that, feel the energy, vibration, the energy of what soccer brings, they're more passionate about. I know the fans of NFL, they are passionate, don't take me wrong, but the soccer they can be crazy.
1: He says stepping into the entertainment district will mean entering a world of vibrant jerseys, loud horns, passionate chants, and unparalleled energy.
4: They are passionate and they scream, they are loud, they scream, they wave their flags, they are noisy. That doesn't mean they are disrespectful or offensive, but they are loud. Expect a little bit more noise, okay?
1: For KERA News, I'm James Hartley in Arlington.
5: The midterms are looming, and some Republicans are no longer on board with everything President Trump does.
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5: Testimony continues in the Carmelo Anthony murder trial this morning. The teen is accused of fatally stabbing 17-year-old Austin Metcalf during a track meet in Frisco last year. What arguments are the prosecution and defense making? And the Senate passed a $70 billion immigration enforcement bill after weeks of turmoil over an unrelated $1.8 billion settlement fund that threatened to derail it. KERA News is following these stories. Stay with us for updates. Stormy skies will blanket North Texas this weekend. High chances of showers and thunderstorms this afternoon. Mostly cloudy with a high near 86. Tonight, more showers and thunderstorms. Mostly cloudy with a low near 72. Tomorrow, showers and thunderstorms likely, mainly after 1 p.m. Otherwise, mostly cloudy with a high near 84. Saturday night, showers and possibly a thunderstorm with a low near 72. In Dallas, 76. Fort Worth, 76. Irving, 74. 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
9: It's Morning Edition from NPR News. I'm Michelle Martin.
10: And I'm Steve Inskeep. Good morning. Teachers are thinking about artificial intelligence about the same way that many people think about smartphones. We use them all the time. And we're also pretty sure they're bad for us. And we still use them all the time. A new NPR Ipsos survey of K-12 educators finds teachers use AI to save time and improve lessons. They also fear that AI makes it harder for students to learn to think for themselves. Lee Gaines reports.

0: Michelle Nauber has been teaching high school biology for over two decades.
1: I used to do a thing where I offered student extra effort points to go out and do a beach cleanup or a habitat restoration.
0: Nauber teaches at El Toro High School in Orange County, California.
1: And their only means of proving to me that they had done it was a photo.
0: But then she learned how easy it was to fake that photo with AI.
1: My son showed me how in basically about 2 minutes, he could take a picture of himself, take a picture of something online showing like, you know, a beach cleanup. Boom, he's there.
0: She stopped offering extra credit for cleanups because she couldn't trust her students were actually doing them. In a new nationally representative poll from NPR and Ipsos, 6 in 10 teachers said they think AI is eroding the level of trust between educators and students. Nauber is one of them.
1: That was sad. I mean, I used to have like over 275 separate times they were out during the year doing that, and it made me feel good. And now I'm like, oh, I can't verify it anymore.
0: Nearly 3 in 4 teachers said they believe AI has bigger implications for education than past technological innovations like the internet or computers.
2: We're in an environment where teachers feel like this is going to fundamentally reshape the future of education moving forward.
0: Mallory Newell is a senior vice president at Ipsos.
2: While teachers are not anti-AI by any means, many are using it for their own planning and time saving, there is widespread concern about the impact of AI on critical thinking and social emotional development.
0: The poll shows students aren't widely using AI in the classroom, at least not yet. But a majority of teachers say they've used AI to help with their own work tasks. And when they do, it saves them some time. Nauber says she's used AI to generate multiple choice questions.
1: I mean, that's something that normally as a teacher would have taken you probably upwards of an hour to get something like that. And it minimized really our entire task to 5 minutes. That's helpful.
0: At Downers Grove North High School in the Chicago suburbs, Joanne Purcell uses AI to come up with professional development activities for her fellow educators. But Purcell says AI still isn't that helpful for her work as a math teacher.
3: It's a pain in the butt to go through and see where the mistakes are. And I feel like if I have to do that, I might as well just write the question myself.
0: More than half of poll teachers say AI makes it harder for students to learn critical thinking skills. And the majority also think AI is mostly just a shortcut for students to avoid doing more work.
4: I've seen students just use it because a math problem is too hard.
0: Krista Coricelli is a special education math teacher at Saugus Middle High School outside Boston.
4: So they type it into ChatGPT and copy down the answer. And for them, in their mind, they did the task, right? They don't understand that the process and the productive struggle are where the learning happens.
0: Which brings us to our next poll finding. About 4 in 10 teachers say they've required more assignments to be done by hand. 4 in 10 have also required more assignments to be done in class as a result of AI. Still, many teachers say when it comes to navigating AI, they're on their own. About half say their school hasn't offered any guidance or they're not sure what it is. A majority also say their school hasn't provided any professional development or training. Outside Boston, Coricelli says she hasn't gotten any training. In the meantime, she says she and her fellow educators are just doing the best they can.
4: I think we're all just kind of trying not to drown with the whole thing.
0: And trying to keep their students afloat, too. For NPR News, I'm Lee Gaines.
5: A trial in Texas that started this week has become a national story in part because of the racial dynamics. A black teenager is facing first-degree murder charges for the killing of a white teenager last year. Caroline Love from member station KERA has been covering the case.
6: Carmelo Anthony is accused of stabbing Austin Metcalf at a high school track meet last year in Frisco near Dallas, Texas. Both were 17. Anthony's defense attorney is arguing he acted in self-defense, but the prosecution calls it a senseless murder. Witnesses told the jury on Thursday Anthony said the day of the attack that Metcalf put his hands on him. Metcalf was white and Anthony is black, and that's led to polarizing conversations online and attracted attention from far-right activists. The day after the attack, Metcalf's father, Jeff Metcalf, told Fox News his son's death had nothing nothing to do with race.
7: This was not a race thing. This is a human being thing. This person made a bad choice and affected both his family and my family forever.
6: Metcalf hasn't spoken to the media since the judge issued a gag order last July, banning people involved in the case from talking to the media or posting about it online. The panel of 12 jurors and 6 alternates is mostly white. There are no black jurors. The trial is in Collin County. It's one of the fastest growing counties in the country and is fueled by a booming minority population. Anna Offit, a criminal law professor at Southern Methodist University, said having a white jury in a diverse county is often not an accident.
8: It is a choice. It is not inevitable.
6: And she says the racial makeup of the jury and what they think about race is especially important in this trial.
8: Racial misinformation, racial stereotypes are particularly problematic in this murder trial because this is a trial that's going to come down to what ordinary people make of the alleged altercation between the defendant and victim here.
6: Anthony is being tried as an adult and faces up to life in prison if convicted. He was 17 at the time of the killing, so the death penalty is not on the table. The Anthony trial is set to continue for at least another week. For NPR News, I'm Caroline Love.

0: It's Morning Edition from NPR News. Our theme music was inspired by BJ Lederman. I'm Michelle Martin.
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2: 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A major shakeup at the U.S. Forest Service could put as many as 70 research programs at risk. 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

0: Def Cab for Cutie's Ben Gibbard worked on the band's latest project while going through a divorce. Why he says that doesn't mean it's a breakup album. 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
4: Good morning. Testimony continues in the Carmelo Anthony murder trial today. The teen is accused of fatally stabbing 17-year-old Austin Metcalf during a track meet in Frisco last year. I'm Nicole Osei, and this is Morning Edition. President Trump continues to pursue very personal agenda items that are testing the limits of support from Republican members of Congress. Are we going to see more GOP lawmakers breaking ranks? We'll dive deeper into this growing schism and its impact on the country on 90.1 KERA News.
5: Live from NPR News in Washington, I'm Corva Coleman. The Senate has passed a huge measure that will fund federal immigration efforts for 3 years. It's worth about $70 billion. The Senate debate lasted about 18 hours, and in the end, it was a near party-line vote. Democrats tried to add an amendment that would block one of President Trump's priorities. That's to create a nearly $2 billion fund to pay people who claimed they were targeted by the federal government. NPR's Barbara Sprunt says that amendment failed.
6: There was bipartisan pushback at that anti-weaponization fund. The acting attorney general said it's not going to move forward, which seemed to satisfy senators. But then the president told reporters he didn't actually know if it was scrapped or not. And he said that knowing that there are these Republican senators who are uncomfortable with the idea. So this moment for congressional Republicans is about passing this priority after all this time. But it's also a moment where there's this increasing tension and conflict with the White House. And I don't think that's stopping anytime soon.
5: NPR's Barbara Sprunt reporting. Just a week after a Russian drone crashed into an apartment building in eastern Romania, an armed drone exploded in a Romanian port. Terry Schultz says there were no injuries or major damage.
7: The Romanian Defense Ministry says the naval drone self-detonated mid-morning after being detected earlier by authorities who closed off the area in the civilian port of Constanta. While Romanian officials have not yet revealed whether the drone was Russian or Ukrainian, they did confirm it was not one of their own and described it as being of the type used in the war in Ukraine. Romanian President Nicolae Dan was on his way to a European Union summit when the incident occurred, and he wrote on X that, quote, such particularly serious situations are the direct consequences of the war of aggression unleashed by Russia against Ukraine. EU Commission President Ursula von der Leyen echoed that, expressing solidarity with Romania and saying Europe urgently needs more anti-drone capabilities. For NPR News, I'm Terry Schultz in Brussels.
5: In the U.S., rising mortgage rates are dragging down the spring home buying season. According to the online real estate platform Redfin, new home listings are declining. NPR's Stephen Bisaha reports sellers are taking their homes off the market.
8: It was expected to be a strong home buying season. Average interest rates for a 30-year fixed mortgage dropped below 6% in February, the first time in 3.5 years. But the war against Iran increased the cost of borrowing, and this week the mortgage rate is about 6.5%. Real estate business Zillow says sales in May were below where they were a year ago, nearly 3%. And the housing recovery is back on pause. Families choosing to stick with renting are seeing the benefits of an apartment construction boom. The retail data company Yardi Matrix reports the average advertised rent was virtually flat compared to a year earlier. Stephen Bisaha, NPR News.
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9: 7:04, and this is KERA News. I'm Sam Baker. The jury in the Carmelo Anthony murder trial in Collin County has heard opening statements from the attorneys. Anthony's accused of stabbing Austin Metcalf at a high school track meet in Frisco last year. Both were 17. Attorneys for Anthony yesterday said the killing was self-defense. Prosecutors say it was a senseless murder. The jury listened to the 911 call and heard from a track coach who was the first to respond to the scene. Another coach told the jury Anthony cried when he told him Anthony's life would change forever if Metcalf died. The trial is expected to last at least another week. North Texas travelers will see fewer flight options as American Airlines suspends six of its routes. KERA's Emmanuel Rivas reports.
10: The Fort Worth-based airline says the six routes will temporarily be suspended in August and September. The affected routes include several flights from Los Angeles and two from Charlotte. The changes are tied to higher fuel prices sparked by blockades in the Strait of Hormuz. American says the cuts are temporary and passengers will be offered alternative travel arrangements or refunds. The airline expects to continue operating thousands of daily flights during the summer and fall travel seasons. For KERA News, I'm Emmanuel Rivas.
9: A community hub in southeast Dallas is at risk of closing its doors. More from KERA's Priscilla Rice.
11: With rising operational costs, Inspired Vision Compassion Center is struggling to pay the money they owe for their building. The organization offers free groceries, health services, and clothes to hundreds of people a day in a food insecure area of Pleasant Grove. Claudia Dunamon is a retired engineer who has volunteered at the center for over a decade.
12: If these doors would go down, we would have people sleeping out on the street. We would have families that would not have the food needed in order to feed their children.
11: CEO Tedrin White says she's optimistic the community will come through to help them stay open.
13: Somebody is going to step up and help us, or quite often it's a lot of somebody's.
11: For KERA News, I'm Priscilla Rice in Dallas.
9: A social media post from North Texas State House member Jared Patterson said he wants to rename the Dallas North Tollway after President Trump. Patterson said the tollway or nothing better represents the success of Trump's pro-growth, pro-business, and pro-family agenda than the corridor from Dallas through Collin and Denton counties. U.S. Senator John Cornyn has already introduced new legislation to rename U.S. Highway 287 as Interstate 47 or Trump Interstate. This is KERA News.
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17: It's Morning Edition from NPR News. I'm Michelle Martin.
18: And I'm Steve Inskeep. The congressional Republicans who challenged the president's agenda this week broke with tradition.
17: Most Republican lawmakers said little about military intervention in Venezuela and Iran, troops in American cities, sweeping immigration crackdowns, the dismantling of agencies, and the consolidation of power in the executive office. Now, there are small signs of pushback against a president who's been the dominant force in the Republican Party for a decade.
18: NPR's Franco Ordonez is covering this. Franco, good morning.
19: Good morning, Steve.
18: I want to emphasize small signs of pushback, but what's happening?
19: Yeah, a few examples. I mean, for the last couple of days where Trump may have pushed the envelope a little bit too far. I mean, one was when Trump tapped a housing agency official, Bill Pulte, who has no experience in intelligence, being tapped to be the acting director of national intelligence, a position charged with coordinating more than a dozen intelligence agencies. I mean, Pulte is better known for going after Trump's political enemies. I mean, one senator, Tom Tillis of North Carolina, called him an incendiary attack dog on CNBC. Trump also announced that he'd like to nominate his former personal attorney, Todd Blanche, as attorney general. It was Blanche who championed that very unpopular anti-weaponization fund. I mean, critics called it a slush fund for Trump supporters who felt victimized by the government. including those convicted of January 6th crimes, on top of several Republicans who balked at the fund in the Senate. I mean, just one more example, Steve. In the House, four Republicans joined with Democrats to rebuke Trump over the war in Iran.
18: Yeah, and that's a rare one where enough Republicans actually voted for something that would pass. Why are some Republicans finding their voices?
19: Well, I mean, it comes down to politics and a bit of the calendar. I mean, Trump was obviously never really a consensus builder. He always led through fear of retribution. And his ability to kind of unify these swaths of the Republican Party, as well as bring into the fold new voters, was the reason he won in 2016 and 2024. But we're in a different period right now, even from just 2 years ago. Much of that is due to the war in Iran that Trump initiated. And polls show Americans, including some Republicans, are souring on the president's leadership, particularly the economy. I mean, gas prices, as we've reported, have risen to more than $4 a gallon, and that's making everything more expensive.
18: Just as the midterms are coming.
19: Yeah, exactly. I mean, all this plays into the midterms. I was talking with John McHenry, a veteran Republican strategist. He told me it's normal to accept a little distance from the president at this point after the primaries.
20: Part of what's going on, though, is that we are largely through the primaries, where the president can do the most damage to people who cross him within his own party, and moving on to the general, where I think some people either feel a little bit more vulnerable or feel like they need to, you know, in a year that doesn't look great for Republicans right now, want to establish their own record.
18: Is the president a lame duck then?
19: Well, I mean, I think that's a little bit early to say. I mean, he's come back so many times before, after the 2020 election, after the January 6th riots. And frankly, Steve, a lot could change in the next few months, especially if the war in Iran ends and gas prices go down. I mean, Trump could be looking better politically if the economy improves.
18: NPR's Frank Ordonez, thanks so much.
19: Thank you, Steve.
17: Let's bring in somebody who is watching what voters think of the president's agenda. Jim Hobart is a Republican pollster and partner at Public Opinion Strategies. He's worked on many GOP gubernatorial and Senate campaigns. And let me mention for this interview, he's not doing work for the White House, and he was nice enough to stop by our studios in Washington, D.C. Jim Hobart, good morning. Thanks for coming.
21: Good morning. Great to be here.
17: So we've watched the president slip in some prominent polls. For example, The Economist tracks polling by YouGov and says Trump hit a new low this week, a net approval rating of -25. So why do you think voters are souring on him? So that's the first question. And of course, I need you to tell us which voters, because as we just heard, the president's been very persuasive in Republican primaries for the most part. Republican voters have followed his lead on some of those things. So why are voters souring on him, and which voters are we talking about?
21: I think you are seeing some slippage, and it's largely due to the war in Iran, especially how that is playing further into cost concerns that voters have, right? I always say that gas prices are the one price that everyone sees essentially on a billboard. So voters are very aware of gas prices. But to your other point, I think it's important to note that the president remains incredibly popular with the majority of Republican voters, especially the types of voters who vote in Republican primaries.
17: Okay, but so now primaries are for the most part over. So now we're moving into the general, okay? Franco mentioned several Senate Republicans who say they oppose the administration's anti-weaponization fund, like Susan Collins of Maine, Dan Sullivan of Alaska. But so now that these folks are, for the most part, past their primaries, are they more likely to sort of be more outspoken, people who are in close races, for example?
21: Well, I think that's going to ultimately work to their advantage, right? Looking at the vote last night, when you're running, especially in a state like Maine, like Susan Collins, but Dan Sullivan's going to have a tough race. There's some other senators. It's really nice to be able to take a vote that says, hey, no, I stood up to the president, right, to show some independence from the president.
17: But are they taking these votes knowing that they're going to lose? Is it mainly symbolic? Or does this signal some real disagreement?
21: I think it's both things, right? Like, look, these are smart senators. I think Susan Collins just cast her 10,000th vote. Like, she knows how to count votes, right? But she recognizes that, hey, maybe this isn't where she is personally politically too. But there's also probably some campaign calculus to it as well.
17: So some Republican senators have balked at President Trump's decision-making on appointments. The president said he tried to promote his former private attorney, Todd Blanche, from acting attorney general to attorney general. He brought in mortgage chief Bill Pulte as acting director of national intelligence. Now, on Thursday, the president said he won't actually nominate Pulte for the permanent intel job. You know, what's the takeaway here? Is it that it might be hard to get somebody like Pulte confirmed? Or are the senators trying to send a bigger message?
21: I think it's both. I think you have some senators who have a little more freedom because they've lost their primaries or because they're retiring, and so they're a little more willing to push back against the president. And then also, I think that it is, again, they can count votes just as well, right? They know they're going to lose a handful of Republican votes. They're going to lose all the Democratic votes. So it's helpful to not force the president to put someone to a vote that that's not going to win.
17: Now, I'm curious of what you think is breaking through with voters. I mean, as you know, people have pointed out, a lot of people understand this, people get their information from different places, right? A lot of the news outlets that are preferred by Republican primary voters or conservative voters or the president's base, they don't really report on the things that some of the other news outlets do, at least not to the same degree. The president has undertaken a host of projects that he says are going to beautify the nation's capital, the gold embellishments in the White House, plans for this arch, yesterday announcing a pedestrian bridge to connect the Lincoln Memorial to the Potomac River. We can play a clip of that.
0: It's called the Promenade. It'll be the Promenade. They want to call it the Trump Promenade, but I don't know if I want to do that. But it's going to be beautiful. It's a beautiful project.
17: Do voters, including those who voted for Trump in the past, do they embrace these priorities? Do they notice things like this? Or does it seem a little out of touch with the things that, you know, you pointed out that people care about, like gas prices and food prices?
21: There's some voters who are going to be supportive of what the president is doing no matter what, especially given the way he talks about it, beautifying Washington, D.C., cleaning up their city. They're going to be like, yeah, you know, this is what the president should have been doing, and only Trump could have gotten it done. Then there's going to be other voters more in the middle, certainly Democratic voters who say, hey, why is he prioritizing this when he can be prioritizing other things? So again, like so much, the base is always going to be with him. Swing voters, at least right now, a little bit more of a challenge.
17: Who's the bigger group, though?
21: You know, his base is essentially about 40%, so it's of the country. So it's certainly a larger group. But in a midterm election, it's the swing voters who are going to decide whether it's a good night for Republicans or a bad night.
17: So for 20 seconds here, do Republican voters on the whole, or do people like yourself who advise candidates who are running in this environment, would you like the president to be changing his message to get away from these sort of personal preoccupations into other things, or does it really matter?
21: I think midterm elections are always hard for the party that controls the White House. So could the president be talking about some things differently? Sure, but there's only so much you can do.
17: That's Jim Hobart. He's a partner at Public Opinion Strategies. Thank you so much.
21: Sure. Thank you.
18: Albania is heading into a fifth day of protests over a planned luxury resort. President Trump's daughter Ivanka and son-in-law Jared Kushner are driving this development. Ivanka told a story on a podcast of noticing the island while on a friend's yacht and feeling captivated by the natural beauty of the spot where they now plan a giant hotel. It would be built near sensitive wetlands by the Adriatic Sea, home to endangered wildlife. Megan Williams reports.
1: They're calling it the Flamingo Revolution. Plastic replicas of the pink birds bobbed above the crowds in Tirana, Albania this week as thousands protested a resort deal they say has moved ahead with little transparency. Some held signs reading, Ivanka, keep your hands away from Narta. The estimated $1.6 billion project would cover a former military island and a pristine stretch of coastline near the Hoza-Narta wetlands, home to endangered birds, Mediterranean monk seals, and other wildlife. It's linked to Jared Kushner and Ivanka Trump, who recently said on a podcast they, quote, have 5 miles of beachfront. A spokesperson says the site is being developed by Cezanne Real Estate Company and that investors connected to Kushner's affinity partners are involved in their personal capacity. Developers say they will move ahead responsibly, but Jamal Jeri, with an Albanian NGO that monitors the wetlands, says there has been no consultation. He says the area was cordoned off with barbed wire fencing with no warning and private security brought in.
22: We saw these machines going on the field. Every day they were putting concrete, gravel, and we immediately started to ask for the construction permit and other documentation, but none of the institutions gave us nothing.
1: Prime Minister Edi Rama says Albania, one of Europe's poorest countries, must stay open to investors as it pushes to join the European Union by 2030. There is no chance that this investment will stop as long as I'm here, he said this week. Many Albanians want jobs tourism can bring. But anti-corruption prosecutors are now looking into questionable legal changes the government made to the status of protected areas. And protesters say they'll keep taking to the streets. For NPR News, I'm Megan Williams.
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2: 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I'm Nicole Osei. President Trump's former national security advisor, John Bolton, now a vocal critic of the president, has agreed to plead guilty to mishandling classified information. We'll unpack the road that led to this plea at 7:34 on KERE News.
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2: Tensions are high as testimony continues in the Carmelo Anthony murder trial this morning. The teen is accused of fatally stabbing 17-year-old Austin Metcalf during a track meet in Frisco last year. What arguments are the prosecution and defense making? KERE News is following this trial. Stay with us for updates. Stormy skies will blanket North Texas this weekend. High chance of showers and thunderstorms this afternoon. Mostly cloudy with a high near 86. Tonight, more showers and storms. Mostly cloudy with a low near 72. On Saturday, showers and thunderstorms likely mainly after 1 p.m. Otherwise, mostly cloudy with a high near 84. Saturday night, showers and possibly a thunderstorm with a low near 72. 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
18: 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I'm Steve Inskeep.
17: And I'm Michelle Martin. Good morning. Many Americans are feeling the pinch of inflation and high housing costs. But in the Florida Keys, one of the nation's unique coastal areas, service workers are finding it especially hard to make ends meet and pay the rent. David Ovalle has this report.
24: Reagan Bush Rodriguez works 40 hours a week at a Cuban restaurant in Key Largo, Florida. It's the first town in the island chain south of Miami that stretches more than 100 miles between the Gulf and the Atlantic. Today, he's making coffee for a tourist from South Carolina.
25: Hey, boss, my anything else?
26: Perfect.
25: You have a good one?
26: We're good. Thank you very much.
25: Thank you.
24: Workers like Rodriguez are vital here. They serve tourists from around the world who come to boat, snorkel, fish, and sunbathe. Rodriguez is 25 and loves working in the Keys. He attends community college here, but he can't actually live here.
25: In a perfect world, yeah. But yeah, the view's amazing, the water's nice, but it was a little too expensive.
24: Rodriguez commutes from the southern end of Miami, where he lives in a small $800 a month efficiency apartment. He drives 45 minutes to work and earns $11 an hour.
25: I'm spending about $45 every 2 days, every other day on just some gas. So it's like, it's brutal.
24: Florida used to be one of the more affordable states to live in, but in recent years, it has not escaped soaring rents and home prices, says Sam Staley, an economist at Florida State University.
27: Trends in Florida are going the wrong way. Actually, in most of the counties in Florida, we're finding that housing markets are tighter and housing prices are going up.
24: Affordable housing has been a problem here in Monroe County for a long time because of the island's unique geography. There's little land to develop. Construction costs more. Officials are mindful of preserving the pristine natural environment that attracts visitors. Last year, the county tried a novel approach to make a small dent in the lack of housing for workers.
5: Thanks so much for coming down to the beautiful South Cliff Estate. We're right
24: That's here. Monroe County Commissioner Holly Rashai. She's giving a tour of South Cliff Estates, a complex of one-bedroom apartments reserved for service and hospitality workers. The county bought it for $7.5 million.
5: As you can see, you know, got a full living room, can have a little dinette area, full kitchen. Bathroom, again, everything is brand new.
24: But there's one problem. The county can't find renters. When officials listed the units last August, rent was priced at nearly $3,000 a month.
5: That just did not sit well with me. That didn't sit well with the rest of my commissioners. And I don't think it sat very well with our community because we didn't get any takers.
24: The county dropped the price to a little under $2,000 a month. That's average rent for a one-bedroom apartment in the Keys. There's been a couple applicants, but still, no one lives here. A few miles up the road, Rodriguez said he hadn't heard of South Cliff Estates. He says even at the reduced price, it's not practical as he finishes school to one day become a police officer.
25: Everything's too expensive, especially the Keys. So because of that, I plan to move north in the future.
24: Rodriguez isn't sure how far north he'll go. He says he could move to another state altogether. For NPR News, I'm David Ovalle in Key Largo.
18: It's Friday, which is when we hear from StoryCorps. In the 1980s, Brad Jackna worked as a carpenter in Florida alongside his friend Kip.
7: We were the bad guy biker type. You know, the tattoos, the long hair, the earrings. Everybody always thought we were tough.
18: While they were building a house one day, they saw a toddler, Tom Copeland, fall into a nearby pond. More than 30 years later, Jack now reunited with Copeland at StoryCorps.
7: I looked out the window and saw you out playing by the water. I didn't like it, but went back to work. Happened to look out the window again, and I didn't see you. And then all of a sudden, I saw a little glimmer in the water, you know, a little splashing movement. And I turned and looked at Kip, and I said, the kid's in the water. We were on the second floor, and the stairs weren't in yet, so we just jumped off and ran, and Kip dives in. I went around, and I remember I grabbed you and picked you up, and you were limp. Mm. You were not breathing.
8: I must have been under the water for a scary amount of time.
7: It seemed like a long time, but it only could have been seconds. And I was slapping you on the back, and you started coughing, and I heard you catch that first breath of air.
8: It's pretty clear to me that without you and Kip being there working on that house that day, I wouldn't be sitting here right now. Did you and Kip talk a lot about that day as the years went on?
7: He had the newspaper's article in his shop on the wall, and it was in a frame. And we'd talk about it once in a while. You know, well, I wonder what happened to him. You know, I wonder what he's doing. So I happened to look up your name, and sure as all heck, you came up, and I see a grown young man, and damn, maybe I did have something to do with something good. So that's when I messaged you.
8: Of course, I hadn't known anything about you up to that point. So it was really exciting to hear from you. Can you tell me a little bit about your friend Kip? I never had the opportunity to meet him, and sadly, I won't.
7: He's been gone 2 years. I loved him like a brother. He was one hell of a loving father. And he had a raspy voice, you know, and he talked loud. There was no whisper in that man. So if he had a secret, he had to leave the building, not the room.
8: What do you think Kip might say if he had a chance to meet me?
7: I know he'd give you a hug and say he's happy. I'm just glad that you're alive and breathing. And Kip and I both had a small part in it. I have not been the nicest person that people would want to meet. I'm a big mouth, but it makes me feel good inside for something that didn't take 5 minutes, but it's lasted a lifetime.
18: Wow. Brad Jackna on reuniting with Tom Copeland, the boy he saved from drowning more than 30 years ago. Their StoryCorps conversation is archived at the Library of Congress.
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1: 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On Saturday, Dallas's Gay Pride Parade returns to Main Street following the route of the very first parade.
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4: They look like tangles of string along Texas beaches, though some of them might be alive. 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
6: Live from NPR News in Washington, I'm Dave Mattingly. The Senate has voted to fund federal immigration enforcement for the next 3 years through President Trump's second term in the White House. The vote was 52-47. Alaska's Lisa Murkowski was the lone Republican to vote against the bill. It provides $70 billion to U.S. Immigration and Customs Enforcement, as well as the Border Patrol. Republican senators rejected attempts to add language to the bill that would have banned Trump's anti-weaponization fund. A sweeping elections overhaul endorsed by President Trump has failed in the Senate. NPR's Miles Parks says GOP lawmakers tried to tack the Save America Act to an immigration funding package.
7: The act would have required all new voters to show a document proving their U.S. citizenship, like a passport or a birth certificate, when they registered to vote. It's already illegal for non-citizens to vote, and countless audits and investigations have found that non-citizen voting is not a major problem in American elections. But it's an issue President Trump is fixated on, and he threatened not to sign any other legislation if the SAVE Act didn't pass. Still, it's been clear for months that there was not enough support in the Senate to pass it. Now, experts worry that if Republicans underperform in the midterms, Trump will use the failure as a reason to question the legitimacy of the results. Miles Parks, NPR News, Washington.
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8: Live from the Texas Newsroom, I'm Matt Harab. Jurors have started hearing opening arguments in the trial of a 19-year-old accused of killing another teen at a Frisco High School track meet. Our Toluwani Osibemuo reports Carmelo Anthony is claiming self-defense.
9: Anthony allegedly stabbed Austin Metcalf after a confrontation in a tent last year. Anthony's attorneys say he acted in self-defense, while prosecutors call it a senseless murder. Paul Saputo is a Dallas criminal defense attorney. He says that brings up a lot of questions for the jury.
10: What was the stabbing instrument in this case? Was it something that he had brought for that purpose? Was there any element of planning here? Was there a reason for him to be afraid?
9: The case has stoked racial tensions nationwide. Anthony is black and Metcalf was white. None of the jurors are black. I'm Toluwani Osibemuo in Dallas.
8: The San Antonio Spurs are looking to tie the series tonight following a game one loss to the New York Knicks in the NBA Finals on Wednesday. Spurs head coach Mitch Johnson spoke about making adjustments to the team.
11: In this moment right now, you know, we're coming off a loss and it's on us to, you know, get into that balancing act of change, tweak over here and be better and sharper over there.
8: Tip-off is set for 7:30 tonight in the Frost Bank Center. And the University of Texas softball team has won back-to-back NCAA Women's College World Series championships. The Longhorns beat their in-state rival Texas Tech 4-1 yesterday. They won their first ever national championship last year, so now they have two total titles. UT scored two runs in the fifth inning and then another two in the seventh to secure the win after falling behind early. I'm Matt Harab in the Texas Newsroom.
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16: It's Morning Edition from NPR News. I'm Michelle Martin.
17: And I'm Steve Inskeep. John Bolton agreed to plead guilty.
16: Bolton once served as President Trump's national security advisor. He later became a tough critic of the president's. His plea for mishandling classified information would resolve the criminal case the Justice Department brought against Bolton last year.
17: NPR Justice correspondent Ryan Lucas has the unclassified version of this story. He's in our studio, Studio 31. Ryan, thanks for coming by.
18: Good morning, Steve.
17: What were the charges against Bolton?
18: So look, Bolton was indicted in October on 18 criminal counts for retention and transmission of national defense information. And the allegations in the indictment date to his time as national security advisor, as you said, in Trump's first term. Now, prosecutors say that Bolton regularly took handwritten notes about what he was doing on a daily basis as national security advisor. So things that he was hearing in meetings with U.S. intelligence officials, military officials, or in talks with foreign leaders. And then he would send that very sensitive information, some of it highly classified, to two family members, either in text messages or in email. And I will also say that FBI agents discovered digital or printed copies of some of that at his home.
17: Okay, so lots of evidence to back up the allegations. What is the agreement then?
18: So first off, it's important to say that this is a tentative plea deal. It would still have to be signed off on by a judge. But a person familiar with the matter tells me that under the plea deal, Bolton would plead guilty to a single count of retaining classified information. He would also face a fine of a little more than $2 million. And he could face anywhere from zero prison time to up to 5 years in prison. But that is much, much less than if he had taken this case to trial and been found guilty. Now, a judge, as I said, has to still approve any plea deal. And ultimately, it's the judge who's going to decide on Bolton's sentence. Now, I reached out to the Justice Department. It declined to comment other than referring me to a court notice scheduling a rearrangement for Bolton at the end of the month. And that is something that often signals that a plea deal has been agreed to.
17: People will remember the backstory here. The FBI searched President Trump's residence when he was out of office a few years ago. He was found to be keeping classified information on a stage, in a bathroom. The case against him was thrown out by a judge that he appointed. Now, is there some irony that Trump's Justice Department, that he closely controls, would pursue Bolton over classified information?
18: Well, look, Bolton has said that he thinks that he is being targeted for political reasons, for being a very outspoken critic of President Trump. Mm-hmm. That is Bolton's view. But look, former prosecutors, former senior intelligence officials who I have spoken with think that this case against Bolton has real legal merit. The investigation, it's important to say, began under the Biden administration. It continued under Trump. The indictment is 26 pages long. It has detailed allegations in it. And it's important to say that the process that led to Bolton's indictment was normal. And that is very different from, say, the first prosecution of former FBI Director James Comey or New York State Attorney General Letitia James. Remember, they were indicted last year after Trump publicly called on the Justice Department to go after them.
17: Right.
18: Career prosecutors thought those cases were weak. They were overruled. And ultimately, those cases were tossed after court found the prosecutor who secured them was unlawfully put in place. So the list of the president's perceived enemies who have been targeted by the Justice Department is long. And one of the side effects of the Justice Department that is seen as targeting political enemies is that even when an investigation is legitimate, it can be perceived by the public as being driven by politics and revenge.
17: Ryan, thanks for the insights and for going through the differences there. Really appreciate it.
18: Thank you.
17: NPR's Ryan Lucas.
16: The U.S. has counted about 2,000 measles cases so far this year. Still, more parents than ever before are opting their kids out of vaccines. Michigan used to have one of the highest school vaccination exemption rates, so public officials made it harder for parents to opt out. It worked until it didn't. Kate Wells with our partner KFF Health News explains.
19: Michigan is a state where you can opt your kid out of vaccines for pretty much any reason. And so for many years, if you were trying to register your kid for school and you forgot to get them that tetanus booster.
20: You know, at the last minute, oops, I forgot to do this. I'm just going to sign a waiver and be done with it.
19: Norm Hess is the executive director of the Michigan Association for Local Public Health.
20: That's not really the way we want parents to make decisions on this issue.
19: So in 2014, health officials created a new rule for parents wanting a waiver for religious or personal reasons. The parents first had to attend a vaccine education session at the local health department in person.
2: Essentially, listen to an educational session and then sign a waiver that goes into their record.
19: Dr. Juan Marquez is a local county medical director in the Ann Arbor area. Initially, this new process worked. Fewer parents were getting these waivers. But some parents felt like these education sessions were insulting. Jennifer Wartz is a Republican state representative. At a vaccine choice rally last year, she talked about her experience as a mom attending an education session.
21: It was very demeaning. I had a very negative experience there simply because we made the choices that we felt were best for each one of our children.
19: Then when the pandemic hit, the anger and animosity around lockdowns and mandates really spilled into these sessions. Marquez, the county medical director, says they became unsafe for staff.
2: You can imagine to come through a session, sit through, have somebody yell at you or, you know, just say not nice things to your face and just kind of sit through hours of that is demoralizing.
19: Last fall at a high school north of Detroit, a dad refused to get the waiver for his kids. The school said, look, to keep them legally enrolled here, we need that waiver. This led to a series of confrontations and the principal called the police. The sheriff's deputy even drove to the dad's house. Here's the deputy, Kevin Smith, during a follow-up call with the dad as recorded on his body cam.
22: You got to go through the health department and do their stupid 10-minute course and sign your stupid waiver to have your kids enrolled.
19: This year, health officials in that county, St. Clair County, decided to just flat out drop this requirement. It's now the first county to make vaccine waivers available entirely online. Dr. Remington Nevin is the medical director.
23: Parents who have felt coerced, parents who have felt pressured into getting vaccines, they are going to experience a new era of vaccine choice in St. Clair County.
19: And state health officials are not fighting the change. In fact, the state has helped more than 30 counties switch to online education sessions. Here's a clip from the online session the state helped develop.
24: For diseases that spread easily, a few unvaccinated people can start an outbreak.
19: After that, parents still have to go to their local health department, but only to get the waiver signed. The goal now is to try to meet people where they are, offer information, and don't burn bridges. But the growing number of people opting out of vaccines worries Dr. Natasha Bagdasarian, the state's chief medical executive, especially given recent measles outbreaks in Michigan.
25: When one of these measles cases ends up in a low immunization community, that's when the ember really has a chance to expand and become a wildfire.
19: She says in some Michigan schools now, as many as 70% of students are not fully vaccinated. In Ann Arbor, Michigan, I'm Kate Wells.
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1: Thanks for spending some time with 90.1 KERE News this Friday morning. I'm Nicole Osei. SpaceX, Anthropic, and OpenAI are fueling IPO fever. But experts warn that getting in on the ground floor isn't always as lucrative as it sounds. We'll dissect the realities of investing in these companies at 7:51 on KERE News.
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28: For KERA News, I'm Sam Baker. A former assistant principal at Wiley East High School has been arrested and charged with compelling prostitution under 18. Police allege Zachary knew of Richardson offered to buy alcohol for a minor and send money for lingerie in exchange for sexual conduct. New's arrest came after authorities received a report that he communicated inappropriately with a recent 2026 graduate. The district said New's employment with Wiley ISD ended the day he was arrested. Arlington Council member Andrew Peel has left office after reaching the city's term limits. He said one of the most important issues for Arlington is revitalizing its housing options. Peel said the city needs younger families to buy houses and invest money into fixing them up.
3: We can't build new acres of brand new houses. We have a set of residential structures that are ours and we have to work with. And if they don't get taken care of and aren't reborn and modernized and updated, the city dies.
28: Peel said tools like economic development and keeping infrastructure up to date are key to sustaining neighborhoods. This is KERA News.
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1: 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I'm Nicole Osei. For the first time in more than 50 years, Dallas's Gay Pride Parade will march down Main Street on Saturday night. Robert Emery is an LGBT historian and co-founder of the Gay History Project Dallas Way. He tells North Texas Now's Ron Corning that the city's first parade in 1972 featured a small cadre of courageous marchers.
4: A ragtag group of a mere 30 people gathered at what is now the JFK Memorial on Main Street. They were mostly walking, carrying signs with gay rights slogans. A few people rode in decorated cars, but 30 unbelievably courageous people stared down Main Street, lined with 3,000 people, not all of whom were there to support them. And they took that first step. And then they took that second step.
5: And how far did they go on that route?
4: They went all the way to City Hall, which at that time was Dallas Municipal Building.
5: Yes.
4: Which now faces Main Street Garden Park. Something very beautiful happened. Along the way, LGBT people who had stood on the sidelines, literally and figuratively, were inspired to join the parade, and they stepped out from the shadows and the sidelines, and they joined in the parade so that the 30 grew to 3.

0: a decade later?
1: Vastly different, because at that time, the Dallas Tavern Guild took over and moved it to Cedar Springs.
0: But in 1972, you would say that was the first time a group of gay members of the community got together and marched in downtown Dallas for the sake of being visible.
1: 1972, right down Main Street in downtown Dallas. But here's where it gets exciting. Coming up here on Saturday, June 6th, we are going to take the Dallas Gay Pride Parade right down Main Street again.
0: For the first time.
1: For the first time in 54 years, we're going to return to our historical roots. We are going to start in the west part of downtown, and we are going to march all the way down Main Street at sunset. The exact footprint of the original Pride Parade, straight to the Dallas Municipal Building.
0: There were 30 people in that first parade. How many do you think will show up on June 6th?
1: Well, I know we have 120 entries already, and people like Walmart bring hundreds of people. If I were to estimate, let's see, I think this year's parade will have approximately 3,000 people marching to walk in the same hallowed footprints, the same historical footsteps of the visionaries of 1972. As a history enthusiast, it gives me chills.
2: 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It starts on Field Street and runs to Harwood Street. For more information, go to dallaspride.org. A calf in Texas has been infected with the larvae of a flesh-eating fly called a New World screwworm. The Department of Agriculture is on the case.
3: We've established a 20-kilometer control area, a zone around the detection.
2: It's the first time in decades that the parasite has threatened the U.S. cattle industry. We'll discuss this in more detail at 8:15 on KERE News.
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6: Death Cab for Cutie's Ben Gibbard worked on the band's latest project while going through a divorce. Why he says that doesn't mean it's a breakup album. 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
2: WRR closes out its summer classical music series with a special World Cup themed program, Classical Style. 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Stormy skies will blanket North Texas this weekend. High chances of showers and thunderstorms this afternoon. Mostly cloudy with a high near 86. Tonight, more showers and thunderstorms. Cloudy with a low near 72. Tomorrow, showers and thunderstorms likely, mainly after 1 p.m. Otherwise, mostly cloudy with a high near 84. Saturday night, more showers and possibly a thunderstorm. Low near 72. On Sunday, showers likely and possibly a thunderstorm. Partly sunny with a high near 88. Sunday night, cloudy and windy with a low near 75. In Dallas, 76, Fort Worth, 76, DeSoto, 74. 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
9: From Marketplace, I'm Nancy Marshall-Genzer in Washington. The Bureau of Labor Statistics just released its May jobs report. The economy created 172,000 jobs last month. The unemployment rate stayed at 4.3%, and the April number was revised up by 64,000 jobs. For more, let's turn to economist Julia Coronado. She's founder and president of Macro Policy Perspective and a professor at the University of Texas Austin. Julia, good morning.
10: Good morning.
9: So what do you make of these numbers? Who's doing all the

0: is hiring?
1: Well, we got 55,000 jobs from local governments after having seen very little hiring in that sector for many months. We also got a pop in leisure and hospitality, 70,000 jobs there. That could be a little bit related to the World Cup potentially, but it is a little bit more broad-based than we've seen, and that's encouraging.
0: Yeah, good news. Interesting also that April's jobs numbers were revised up. March was revised up slightly. What do these revisions tell us that the headline numbers don't?
1: Well, we have been seeing downward revisions on a pretty regular basis. So to see an upside surprise with upside revisions suggests that maybe the trend is actually improving.
0: Huh. And how will the Federal Reserve react to this? Fed officials have been balancing a cooling labor market against inflation. How do today's numbers affect that balance?
1: Well, the unemployment rate is steady, and that's the main indicator. So that tells them to kind of hold steady on interest rates, most likely. But the strong job gains are probably going to feed the nervousness amongst Fed officials that maybe they should be worried more about inflation than employment.
0: We shall see. Julia Coronado is founder and president of Macro Policy Perspectives. Thank you.
1: My pleasure.
0: Anthropic is urging the biggest AI developers to agree ahead of time on how to respond if AI systems learn how to improve themselves quickly. Anthropic wants to create a plan for a coordinated slowdown or pause in development. Marketplace's Nova Safo has more.
2: Anthropic touted the growing capabilities of its own artificial intelligence while announcing that its research arm, the Anthropic Institute, is studying ways to slow down AI development in case of a need for a global coordinated response. The startup warned of full recursive self-improvement. In plain language, AI autonomously building its own next version. That is currently not possible, Anthropic said, and it's not inevitable AI will ever reach that capability. But it's urging so-called frontier labs to agree to a coordinated response, adding that a unilateral pause by one company alone would have limited impact. In February, Anthropic loosened its own safety standards around when to deploy new AI versions, saying it risked getting left behind by competitors. I'm Nova Safo for Marketplace.
0: Well, let's do the numbers. The Dow, S&P, and NASDAQ futures are mixed in the 0.1% to 1% range, with the Dow future up 72 points. 10-year Treasury yield is down at 4.54%.
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0: If the tag on your shirt says made in Italy, there's a good chance it comes from a small town near Florence. Prato, Italy is where thousands of companies produce clothes and accessories for brands from fast fashion to luxury. Brands like Gucci, Zara, and Fendi. Many of those workers making these things are immigrants working long hours with few or no benefits. Elisa Roth reports on how some of those workers are organizing to fight for better conditions.
4: The tents sit in the hot sun on a side street in the industrial area of Prato. Inside them, there are jumbled mattresses, blankets, and sleeping bags. Francesca Ciuffi is an organizer with the union Suit Cobas.
5: Basically, we place ourselves in front of the factories and we stay there 24/7 and we block the production until we get a result.
4: They're camped out in front of a factory that presses and packages finished clothes. Its metal doors closed and locked, shut down by the strike. In 2024, companies in Prato exported more than $2 billion worth of textiles and clothing all over the world. But factories like this one don't produce a whole shirt or a pair of pants. The industry here has been broken down into small components that are subcontracted and sub-subcontracted out. So one company might sew the front of the shirt to the back, another sews on the sleeves. All that subcontracting means the brands may not know how workers down the chain are treated.
6: You have 100 component, and each factory only make one component, so you need all of them to function properly.
4: Sheng Liu studies the global apparel industry at the University of Delaware. He says the fractured nature of the industry in Prato makes it nimble. Brands can respond to customer demand quickly.
6: But at the same time, if even one of them cannot produce the products on time, the entire supply chain can be disrupted.
4: Sitting in front of the factory, I met Abdul Rahman. He's an immigrant from Pakistan who works for another company, sewing on buttons and putting tags on clothes. Until that company unionized last year, he was working 12 hours a day, 7 days a week.
7: If you are sick, there is no sick leave exists.
4: Like Rahman, most of the factory workers in Prato are immigrants from outside Europe, which makes them vulnerable to exploitation. The strikes are working, slowly. But Francesca Ciuffi, the organizer, says the union also wants to include the brands in the negotiations.
5: Those at the top of the supply chains are those who really have the power.
4: The power, she says, to guarantee fair working conditions here. In Prato, Italy, I'm Elisa Roth for Marketplace.
0: And in Washington, I'm Nancy Marshall-Genzer with the Marketplace Morning Report from APM, American Public Media.
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8: Good morning. Jurors will hear more testimony in the Carmelo Anthony murder trial today. The teen is accused of fatally stabbing 17-year-old Austin Metcalf during a track meet in Frisco last year. I'm Nicole Osei, and this is Morning Edition. The Senate passed a $70 billion immigration enforcement bill after turmoil over an unrelated $1.8 billion settlement fund. Why did attempts to kill the controversial fund with legislation fail? We'll discuss what's included and excluded in the bill at 90.1 KERE News.
14: Live from NPR News in Washington, I'm Corva Coleman. U.S. employers added jobs in May for the third month in a row. NPR Scott Horsley reports the unemployment rate held steady at 4.3%.
15: In a sign the labor market is finding its footing, U.S. employers added 172,000 jobs last month. Job gains for March and April were also revised upwards. Much of the hiring in May was in restaurants and local government. Healthcare, which has been a steady source of job growth, added another 35,000 jobs last month. Construction companies also added workers in May, while banks and insurance companies cut jobs. The share of people working or looking for work held steady during the month, and the labor force grew slightly. Average wages in May were up 3.4% from a year ago. That may not be enough, though, to keep pace with rising prices. We'll get an update on May's inflation rate next week. Scott Horsley, NPR News, Washington.
14: The Senate has passed a bill providing nearly $70 billion in funding for immigration enforcement. This passed mostly on party lines. South Carolina Republican Senator Lindsey Graham says it will pay for immigration enforcement for 3 years.
16: What we're about to do is fund the Border Patrol and ICE through the entire Trump term because you wouldn't help us America will be safer.
14: Democrats tried to attach an unrelated amendment to the immigration funding bill that would have permanently blocked a Justice Department fund intended to pay money to people who claim they've been targeted by the federal government. Senate Democratic leader Chuck Schumer introduced that amendment, which failed.
17: After tonight's vote, it's clear to Americans that Republicans refuse to outlaw Donald Trump's $2 billion slush fund. Now the whole country can see the truth.
14: Many Republicans expressed dismay about the fund, but ultimately they did not support legislation to ban it. Meanwhile, the funding bill now goes to the House. Ukrainian President Volodymyr Zelensky says he wants face-to-face negotiations with Russian President Vladimir Putin about ending the war. NPR's Joanna Kakissis reports Zelensky wrote an open letter to Putin.
18: The letter is the first public message Zelensky has written directly to Putin since Russia's full-scale invasion in February 2022. The Ukrainian leader said Russia has been at war with Ukraine for roughly half of Putin's 26 years in power. This timeline includes Russian forces seizing parts of eastern Ukraine in 2014. Can stop your war, Zelensky wrote to Putin. Zelensky also seemed to note that Ukraine is no longer a priority for the U.S. as the Trump administration remains focused on Iran. The Kremlin acknowledged receiving the letter and said Zelensky is welcome to visit Moscow anytime. Joanna Kakissis, NPR News.
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19: 804, and this is KERA News. I'm Sam Baker. Testimony resumes today in the Carmelo Anthony trial in Collin County. KERA's Caroline Love reports on yesterday's opening statements.
20: Anthony is accused of fatally stabbing Austin Metcalf at a Frisco High School track meet last year. Both were 17. Anthony is facing first-degree murder charges in Collin County Court. His defense attorneys say the killing was self-defense. Witnesses told the jury Anthony said Metcalf put hands on him, but prosecutors say it was a senseless murder. The jury listened to the 911 call and heard from a track coach who was the first to respond to the scene. Another coach told the jury Anthony cried when he told him Anthony's life would change forever if Metcalf died. The trial is expected to last at least another week. For KERA News, I'm Caroline Love in McKinney.
19: Several Dallas City Council members want to prevent the Mavericks from moving to the Valley View Mall site in northern Dallas. That's happening as the City Council nears decision time on whether to stay or move from its current City Hall building. Councilmember Maxie Johnson says the Mavericks are not the reason, though, why the City Hall building is up for debate.
21: What got us here was a deplorable building that has been left unattended. Deferred maintenance.
19: Johnson said an incentive plan to keep the Mavericks in downtown would fall to the city manager, but those discussions haven't happened yet. The mayor of Dallas has made his position on the City Hall debate clear. Eric Johnson told KTVT Channel 11 the building's repair costs are too high after decades of deferred maintenance. He favors leaving City Hall and redeveloping the land. Consultants this week told the council repairing and modernizing Dallas City Hall could cost as much as $611 million. DFW Airport's preparing more security and volunteers to welcome visitors for the upcoming World Cup Games. KERA's Pablo Arazpeña reports.
22: Hundreds of volunteers wearing orange jerseys will help travelers navigate the airport. Jerome Woodard is Executive Vice President of Operations for DFW. He says they're well positioned to manage an uptick in travelers.
23: So we anticipate seeing an additional traffic here anyway, but you add a match to that and that really just compounds the traffic and makes it even more important that we are on our game and have our operational plans in place.
22: Woodard says there will also be a more visible security presence throughout the airport. For KERA News, I'm Pablo Arauz-Pena.
19: This is KERA News.
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2: It's Morning Edition from NPR News. I'm Michelle Martin.
3: And I'm Steve Inskeep. The Senate passed a bill overnight funding immigration enforcement, and it just took them 18 hours.
2: It was almost a party-line vote with just one Republican opposed. Lawmakers failed to approve amendments blocking President Trump's agreement with himself to establish a $1.8 billion fund. Democrats were outraged by the agreement. Many Republicans said they were, too, but most voted to block amendments that would displease the president. In a few minutes, we'll ask a former Republican National Committee Communications Chief about these developments. But we're going to begin with the flurry of voting that continued into the early morning hours today.
3: NPR's congressional correspondent Barbara Sprunt has been up just about all night. Barbara, good morning.
5: Hey, good morning, Steve.
3: Okay, I want to talk about the amendments Michelle mentioned, but what is the underlying bill that just passed?
5: Right. So if we cast back to earlier this year, Senate Democrats blocked funding the Department of Homeland Security over concerns about the way it was conducting immigration enforcement, specifically after federal agents killed two protesters in Minneapolis. Eventually, at the end of April, after a long shutdown, Congress funded the department everything except immigration enforcement, and Republicans decided to use a budget tool called reconciliation in order to fund that, to fund ICE, to fund Border Patrol, in a separate bill. And this is that bill. It would fund those agencies for 3 years.
3: 3 years for the rest of Trump's presidency. Congress wouldn't have to vote on it again. This is a thing the president really wanted, and Democrats took the opportunity to offer amendments to that. What happened?
5: That's right. Well, you know, it's interesting. I mean, in this Votorama scenario, both parties can offer amendments, get the other party on the record on various things. And the thing that was most interesting to me were these amendments where there was crossover support. You know, there was some Republican support for an amendment to restrict funding for President Trump's ballroom, another one of his big projects, for example. But the subject that came up again and again was the Trump administration's earlier proposal to create that nearly $2 billion settlement fund you were mentioning to pay out supporters who say they've been persecuted by the government. There was a proposal from Senate Minority Leader Chuck Schumer to prevent that creation altogether. It failed, but three Republicans, including senators in tough races in Ohio and Alaska, voted with Democrats. Another proposal would have redirected the money from that fund to fraud enforcement. That had more Republican support. And Republicans writ large voted against an amendment that would prohibit payouts from any weaponization fund to people convicted of assaulting law enforcement on January 6th. Eight Republicans did join Democrats in voting for it.
3: Okay, all those amendments failed. The bill did pass. Why did it get to be so difficult?
5: You know, in large part because of the White House. There was bipartisan pushback at that anti-weaponization fund. The acting attorney general said it's not going to move forward, which seemed to satisfy senators. But then the president told reporters he didn't actually know if it was scrapped or not. And he said that knowing that there are these Republican senators who are uncomfortable with the idea. So this moment for congressional Republicans is about passing this priority after all this time. But it's also a moment where there's this increasing tension and conflict with the White House. And I don't think that's stopping anytime soon.
3: Although it seems that the tension is resolved again and again with Republicans just obeying. I just want to note, Barbara, back on Monday, our own Eric McDaniel told us that as many as 30 Senate Republicans were ready to vote against Trump's fund. And then we get to actually voting, and one amendment had just three Republicans voting for it, leaving it shy of passing. There were other amendments that never had quite enough votes to pass. Are Republicans still trying very hard not to cross the president, even on this fund that they really didn't like?
5: You know, I think there's at least a handful of Republican senators this morning asking themselves that same question, Steve. You know, some of those GOP amendments that were crafted were made in a way to be as attractive as they could be to the full Republican conference. And as you said, we saw them fail to meet the threshold time and time again.
3: NPR's Barbara Sprunt, thanks.
5: Thank you.
2: Let's dig into this a little bit more with Doug High. He's a political strategist and former communications director for the Republican National Committee. Good morning, Doug.
6: Good morning.
2: So among the senators who did vote for this amendment to block what the administration calls the anti-weaponization fund are Senators Tom Tillis and Bill Cassidy. They're part of a group that's become known as the YOLO Caucus, meaning you only live once. Now, of course, Cassidy lost his reelection bid, and Tillis has said he's not seeking a third term. But ultimately, they did vote for the final bill, which included the fund. How do you read the outcome? Did they lose their nerve when it came time for the big vote? What do you think?
0: Well, you know, I'm reminded that Frank Sinatra sang a song that said, I've heard that song before. And for 10 years now, we've been looking at not just the forest through the trees, but every individual leaf, every individual vote, and saying, what does it say about Donald Trump's hold on the Republican Party? And the reality is, every time for 10 years now, there's been some sort of vote like this, Republicans have supported the president. And typically, members of a party support their incumbent president. And with Donald Trump using every bit of leverage that he has, it shouldn't be any surprise that these votes continue to either pass in Trump's favor or fail in Trump's favor.
2: So the two senators we mentioned, the president has largely managed to force these lawmakers out of their seats in primaries. But there are other senators in competitive races this fall, like Susan Collins, Dan Sullivan. They also voted for the amendment that didn't pass, but did vote for the final bill. So is this a situation where you vote for something knowing it's not going to have any effect on the final outcome just so you can say you did? Or why even bother?
0: Yeah, that's one of the things we used to call when I worked in House leadership, releasing your votes. When you have enough votes to pass, Obamacare in 2010 was a perfect example of this. It barely passed the House, so that once Nancy Pelosi had the votes necessary to pass it, those members who needed to vote no for their own political purposes, you release those votes. Go ahead, do whatever you need to do for your political purposes or back in your district, because we have the votes necessary to do what we want to do. It's exactly what happened this week and has happened time and time again.
2: It's one thing, though, to help loyalists win primaries to secure a spot or to secure a spot for in the general or for the runoff. But then some of these people have to go off and win over broader voting populations in November's midterms. And I just wonder if the administration is giving any thought to that in the way it is addressing these issues going forward. I mean, because the president, as we all have known, has become very unforgiving about people who have thwarted his agenda or he perceives as thwarting his agenda or not being sufficiently loyal. But going forward, I'm just wondering if the calculation changes for them at all.
0: I don't think the calculation changes today between any point between in this second Trump administration or the first Trump administration. And remember, Donald Trump wields power differently and more than any president we've seen in the past. He's a sort of Damocles for Republicans because they know that at any moment they could be asleep and Trump has tweeted at 2:30 in the morning that pick your Republican member of Congress or senator is a loser or is disloyal or whatever it may be. And that means that they have a very real problem in a general election, because if 5 or 10% of the MAGA base says they're not going to support pick your candidate in November, they have a very real problem that isn't about independent voters or those voters who voted for Biden in 2020 and Trump in 2024. If a part of the base decides they're not going to show up because Trump has threatened that member of Congress or that senator, they have a very real political problem.
2: So you may consider this redundant, but I'm going to ask it anyway. The House passed a war powers resolution attempting to restrain President Trump on Iran. And then last night, some House Republicans defied the leadership and voted with Democrats in favor of billions more in military aid to Ukraine and more sanctions on Russia. Your takeaway is?
0: 4 Republicans in the House voted for the war powers resolution. That's 1.8% of the House Republican conference. That's not a big number.
2: Okay. That is former Republican National Committee Communications Director Doug Hyde. Doug, thank you.
0: Thank you.
3: For the first time in 60 years, a case of New World screwworm has been found on American soil. A calf in Texas was infected with a flesh-eating fly larva. NPR's Ping Huang reports on the bug that poses a major threat to the cattle industry.
4: To the U.S. Department of Agriculture, the discovery of a single screwworm case is like an emergency. Here's Secretary Brooke Rollins in a media call.
6: We have a unified incident command team. We've established a 20-kilometer control area, a zone around the detection.
4: Within hours of hearing about the suspected case, the USDA sent a team of responders to Texas. Officials had been alert to the possibility for several years as reports of the screwworm fly moved up from the South American continent.
6: The fly doesn't fly itself, or I should say herself, long distances.
4: Rollins says the fly and larva move with the cattle trade.
6: And that's how it's moved from South America, Central America, into Mexico, and how it eventually got to America.
4: The fly lays eggs in open wounds, which hatch into flesh-eating larvae. Bud Dinges with the Texas Animal Health Commission says the calf was found at a South Texas ranch in Zavala County, about 60 miles from the U.S.-Mexico border.
7: We had a three-week-old beef calf that had an umbilical lesion and had larvae in the umbilical lesion itself there.
4: The discovery set off big alarm bells among cattle ranchers. If it spreads widely, it could be devastating to the cattle industry, according to a joint report from Texas A&M and the USDA last year. Rear Admiral Michael Schmoyer with USDA is leading the agency's efforts against screwworm.
8: And so I do want to emphasize that there is only one infested animal. It is that three-week-old beef calf. It is not a danger to the food supply.
4: The screwworm larva only eats living flesh, including that of livestock, wild animals, and pets, and in rare cases, humans. In the early 1900s, the New World screwworm was a scourge on the cattle industry until it was eradicated in the 1960s by the release of many, many sterile flies. They mate but don't have babies, so the population goes down. Schmoyer says that's the main strategy today, releasing more sterile flies.
8: 2 million flies are dispersed. That'll be done twice a week for a total of 4 million flies a week.
4: USDA officials are also asking ranchers to be vigilant and check their cattle. The U.S. is planning to open a new sterile fly factory in Texas next year. Ping Huang, NPR News.

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1: Thanks for starting your day with 90.1 KERA News. I'm Nicole Osei. The Equal Employment Opportunity Commission seeks to overturn rules created to tackle discrimination in employment. The Trump administration says that policies led to more discrimination against white people.
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3: President Trump and Prime Minister Netanyahu appear divided on how to end the war with Iran. We'll speak to Israel's ambassador to the UN next time in Here and Now.
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1: Tensions are high in a Collin County courtroom as testimony continues in the Carmelo Anthony murder trial today. The teen is accused of fatally stabbing 17-year-old Austin Metcalf during a track meet in Frisco last year. What arguments are the prosecution and defense making? And the Senate passed a $70 billion immigration enforcement bill after weeks of turmoil over an unrelated $1.8 billion settlement fund that threatened to derail it. Attempts to kill the controversial anti-weaponization fund with legislation failed. KERA News is following these stories. Stay with us for updates. Stormy skies will blanket North Texas this weekend. High chance of showers and thunderstorms this afternoon. Mostly cloudy with a high near 86. Tonight, more showers and thunderstorms. Otherwise, cloudy with a low near 72. 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
9: I'm Michelle Martin.
10: And I'm A. Martinez. It seems like fewer and fewer things unite us anymore. But I got a quick story about that. So growing up, I was very close with my uncle, very conservative guy, originally from Ecuador, a U.S. Marine, very religious. I was also very close with my stepfather, his polar opposite in so many ways. My stepfather had long blonde hair, green eyes, a Southern California, pot-smoking, sandal-wearing, tree-hugging hippie. But even they were able to bond, and they bonded over the music of Earth, Wind, and Fire.
11: You're a shining star, no matter who you are, shining bright to see, and you can truly be.
10: Since the 1970s, few bands have crossed as many divides as Earth, Wind, and Fire. All sorts of people love them. The big horns, the theatrical stage show, the funk, the ballads, you name it, everything. Debuting Sunday, an HBO documentary directed by Questlove shares a few lesser-known aspects of their story. Actually, it's a heck of a title, too. Earth, Wind, and Fire, to be celestial versus That's the Weight of the World.
12: The funk was the funk, but the chords were jazz, classical. Meanwhile, it's sitting on this tribal African beat.
13: Ahead of its time.
12: I think it took a moment for everyone to go, what the heck? What is this?
10: Those are the voices of Lionel Richie and her, both big Earth, Wind, and Fire fans. The band was created by the late Maurice White, a former jazz drummer. Now, early on, he laid out three principles the band would follow. One, write music for a universal audience. Two, evolve consciousness through music. And three, change the world.
14: His vision was spot on. Musically, culturally, you know, he was right on time.
10: That's bass player Verdeen White, Maurice's brother.
15: Around, mm-hmm.
10: At first, the band focused on building up its black audience. But in April of 1974, they played a music festival called California Jam. Now, the lineup included these acts. Get this. Black Sabbath, The Eagles, Deep Purple, Emerson, Lake and Palmer, Seals and Croft, and Earth, Wind and Fire. Or as Maurice White says in the documentary,
0: sometimes you have to go against the grain, do things that everybody else wouldn't do. We dare it, you know, we were daring, you know.
10: Around 250,000 people were in the crowd that day, most of them white. For Dean White and drummer Ralph Johnson, remember that performance as a pivotal moment for the band.
9: We were thoroughly embraced. I mean, they loved what we did. And we were so different, they had to take a moment to just kind of figure out what the heck we were doing.
15: Right.
9: And we were definitely dressed very differently.
15: Yeah, we had fur on and it was hot out there, too.
9: It was a whole thing going on with us, you know, and it just kind of went on from there.
10: And that led to their next album, That's the Way of the World, which cemented them as one of the biggest bands in the country.

0: dare you not to move when you hear those songs. Now, a lot of hits followed as Maurice White kept the band focused on those three original principles. Singer Philip Bailey recalls some room for collaboration, but he emphasized that Maurice was the clear leader.
1: Well, he's the pilot of the plane. Where you go depends on his vision and his direction.
0: Did you ever question Maurice White?
1: Of course I did. I mean, I wasn't a puppet. But, you know, I think in doing so, I always found great answers and great direction, but everything was working. It was all going strong. And so, you know, when it's happening like that, there's no need to question it.
0: But as the documentary explains, White's ambition took him in different directions, producing for other acts, opening his own recording studio. Eventually, the collaborative nature of Earth, Wind, and Fire disappeared. Maurice White brought in outsiders to reshape the band's sound without much consultation from the band itself. Then in 1983, Maurice White surprised everyone by shutting the band down. He was going solo. Ralph Johnson and Philip Bailey remember that moment differently. First, here's Ralph Johnson.
2: Well, leading a group of this size for all these years was a tremendous responsibility. Eventually, we would take a break, and we would come back together in 1988.
1: We didn't take no break. We broke up.
2: Philip likes to say we broke up. I call it a hiatus.
1: I don't know why Philip likes to say it's a break.
2: A hiatus is a temporary stop in activity.
1: If you stop paying somebody, you sell all your clothes, all your stage clothes, and you don't speak to the person, and it's a hiatus.
2: We came back together. It must have been a hiatus.
0: It sounds more like a bi-atus.
2: Two different approaches on the breakup.
1: Right.
0: But by the time Earth, Wind, and Fire reformed, tastes had changed, and they never scored another hit on the pop charts again. But with a new century came new flowers. Earth, Wind, and Fire was inducted into the Rock and Roll Hall of Fame in 2000. They played the White House in 2009, the first act to play there during superfan Barack Obama's presidency. The Kennedy Center honors followed in 2019, although Maurice White did not live to see that achievement. He died 3 years earlier. The band, though, has carried on without him. They continue to play to this day, and they've got a big summer tour starting next weekend. Herverdean White, Ralph Johnson, and Philip Bailey, they take their roles as stewards of this music seriously.
3: People come up and they thank us for making the music. They thank us.
2: And now you can look at it and say, hey, you were able to contribute to the cultural fabric, not just of the United States, but of the world.
1: It's definitely humbling and inspiring. And it really shows that Maurice's vision for lifting the consciousness of listeners and making a positive impact, you know, was one that came to fruition. Do you remember
0: when it first died, September? The documentary is called Earth, Wind, and Fire, to be celestial versus That's the Weight of the World. It debuts Sunday on HBO. This is NPR News.
4: 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Thanks for spending time with 90.1 KERE News. I'm Nicole Osei. Arlington is gearing up to host 9 World Cup games, and leaders say hosting the World Series, MLB All-Star Game, and a Super Bowl gave them practice. Come back at 8:45 to hear how the monumental event will impact the city on KERE News.
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6: Live from NPR News in Washington, I'm Dave Mattingly. The U.S. economy gained more jobs in the month of May than analysts were forecasting, The Labor Department says employers added 172,000 jobs as the nation's jobless rate held steady at 4.3%. The job gains were led by leisure and hospitality. Some Republicans in Congress have been pushing back on President Trump's choice of Bill Pulte to serve as acting director of national intelligence. NPR's Franco Ordonez says Trump's D&I choice and his support for an anti-weaponization fund are sparking stepped-up GOP criticism.
7: Critics argue that the president's pushing the envelope too far, but more likely it all comes down to the political calendar. John McHenry, a veteran Republican strategist, says Republicans are looking ahead to the midterms.
8: We are largely through the primaries, where the president can do the most damage to people who cross him within his own party, and moving on to the general, where I think some people either feel a little bit more vulnerable or feel like they need to, you know, in a year that doesn't look great for Republicans right now, want to establish their own record.
7: But he says it'd be wrong to call the president a lame duck, noting that Trump has been counted out several times before, only to wield his influence again. Franco Ordonez, NPR News.
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9: Live from the Texas Newsroom, I'm Matt Harrob. A campaign arm of the National Democratic Party has announced it's targeting 12 Republican-held Texas House seats to flip in the November midterms. Our Marianne Navarro reports.
10: The Democratic Legislative Campaign Committee says investing money and resources to flip the seats could help push back against Republican policies nationwide. The new list builds on three previously announced targeted races in the Texas House. Local seats targeted include House District 121, which includes Alamo Heights, Terrell Hills, and parts of Northeast Bexar County, and House District 118, which encompasses portions of South and Northeast Bexar County. Republicans currently hold 88 seats in the chamber, while Democrats hold 62. 76 seats are required to hold the majority. I'm Mariana Navarro in San Antonio.
9: Trial is underway for the 19-year-old accused of killing another student at a high school track meet in Frisco. Carmelo Anthony is accused of stabbing Austin Metcalf after a confrontation in a tent last year. Anthony's attorneys argue it was self-defense, while prosecutors called it murder. Anna Offit teaches criminal law at Southern Methodist University.
11: It will come down to what the lay people who are impaneled as jurors make of the reasonableness of the defendant's fear insofar as a claim of self-defense.
9: The case has stoked racial tensions nationwide. Anthony is black and Metcalf was white. None of the jurors are black. In sports, the Spurs are back on the court tonight to try and win game two of the NBA Finals. They lost game one against the Knicks. Meanwhile, the University of Texas softball team beat Texas Tech yesterday to win their second straight college softball national championship. I'm Matt Harrop in the Texas Newsroom.
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16: It's Morning Edition from NPR News. I'm Steve Inskeep.
17: And I'm Michelle Martin. Good morning. The Trump administration wants to end a requirement for large and mid-sized companies to disclose their workers' race, ethnicity, and gender. The rule, in place since 1966, is meant to root out discrimination in hiring and promotions. But priorities at the nation's premier civil rights agency have changed. NPR's Andrea Hsu reports.
18: The Equal Employment Opportunity Commission began gathering demographic data at the height of the civil rights era, a time when
19: Black workers tended to be congregated in the less skilled general laborer jobs.
18: And not the higher skilled positions.
19: That would be better paid, that would lead toward advancement and managerial opportunities.
18: Carla Gilbride was at the EEOC during the Biden administration. Over decades, she says, the data has played a key role in holding employers accountable.
19: It's one of the first things that you can look at as you're trying to learn more.
18: About why, say, there are so few women or Black people in leadership at a certain company. But now the EEOC has given the White House a proposal to stop collecting the data altogether. What's more, the agency also wants to overturn a 1979 rule, one that allowed companies to take temporary steps to hire, say, more women or Black people, if the data revealed an imbalance. Hai Feldblum served as a commissioner under President Obama.
20: So this is the EEOC giving employers the roadmap of how they can take race and gender into account in a positive way and not violate the law that says you cannot discriminate on the basis of race or sex.
18: But President Trump's EEOC is not okay with that roadmap. Agency Chair Andrea Lucas has repeatedly argued that race or sex should never influence employment decisions. On social media, she called on white men to come forward if they think they've been denied opportunities because of their race or sex. And she's going after companies she thinks have crossed the line. In an interview with NPR earlier this year, she said the rules are the same for everyone, no matter who's the victim, who's the oppressor.
21: Those terms don't matter based on race. If you're being treated differently based on race, the exact same rules apply to you.
18: Lucas elaborated on that point at the Fortune Workplace Innovation Summit last month. She argued her agency exists to ensure equal opportunity, not equitable outcomes.
22: Are you going to say that the solution is a perpetual victim complex, where the reason someone should have rights is because they were victimized previously?
18: She called that an ugly version of our country.
22: Regardless of what has happened before, the way to stop discriminating based on race is to stop discriminating based on race. The end, full stop.
18: But getting rid of the 1979 rule won't actually be the end. A pair of Supreme Court precedents stand in the way. These decades-old rulings found employers could give preferential treatment to people of color and women to address underrepresentation as long as it was temporary and didn't create an absolute barrier for white people or men. Feldblum says those landmark decisions remain good law, but for how long, she's not sure.
20: I think the Supreme Court is just waiting for a case that might allow them to overturn those two important cases.
18: And the way things are going at the EEOC, such a case could already be in the pipeline. Andrea Hsu, NPR News.
16: One American veteran has led the way in making use of a plot of land in Los Angeles. The government has said for decades that it wants to make use of that land for veterans' housing. The government said this without doing it. Then a man found his own use for some of the real estate. NPR's Quill Lawrence has his story.
23: I first met John Fulmer years ago doing outreach to homeless veterans on Hollywood Boulevard. Combat vets sleeping on sidewalks, steps away from the glamour and the movie stars. It was a jarring contradiction. But where I saw him last was the Japanese Garden on the West LA VA campus. And that is a more comforting contradiction.
24: We are here in the city. And aside from, like, an occasional helicopter, it's hard to imagine you're only a quarter mile away from the 405 freeway.
23: The garden was built in 1968, but for at least 20 years, it's been neglected and overgrown. That's how Fulmer found it about 6 years ago and started to clean it up.
24: And it's just such a peaceful place. And I think that this place truly is a deserving place for the veterans.
23: There's a chain of koi ponds with giant goldfish. There are some new Japanese maple trees and a shrinking number of non-native eucalyptus. Hopefully beehives soon. Veterans volunteer every Thursday. One Air Force veteran comes and spends the whole day breaking sticks into mulch as a kind of meditation. Some pull weeds and clear brush. Some just hang out.
24: So we always tell the vets, like, you don't have to come here and work. The simple art of stepping into the garden justifies its purpose.
23: As an aside, the land for this whole 387-acre campus was donated back in 1888, specifically for use by veterans. By 2012, an NPR investigation found the VA was using it for all sorts of other things while thousands of veterans slept on the streets. many lawsuits and sit-ins and government promises later, there's now housing for more than 1,200 vets and construction all over the campus. But it's years behind schedule. The Trump administration promised to supercharge building here, but then did not ask for a single new bed in its budget request. VA told NPR they will request that funding later. The VA canceled some non-veteran leases, but then it appealed a court order to rapidly build new housing.
0: Hey, Ricardo, how are you?
23: As he greets other vets along the path, it's not like Fulmer is oblivious to all the turmoil around the campus. The garden is an escape, but it's also a key part of what the VA campus needs if it's going to be a community and not just a giant homeless shelter, he says.
24: And so the vets are a little upset because they get this far up North Campus and there's no supermarkets, there's no nothing. No coffee shops, there's nothing. And I have to keep telling them, just hold on, like something will come, and then it is our job as veterans to make the most of it.
23: The dream is to make it a place where vets want to live permanently, not just when they get back on their feet. There could be housing for hundreds of middle-class veterans who work at the VA hospital, or student veterans. Fulmer wants to have movie showings in the natural amphitheater below the garden. Lots of activities, especially for vets recovering from addiction. They need things to help occupy them and maybe inspire them.
24: Every single Thursday from sunup to sundown, we're out here with master gardeners. When something was left for 20 years of neglect, now we're just learning what to take back, what to throw away. And this is proof that 1 year of consistency can beat back 20 years of neglect.
23: He sees that in himself, in lots of other veterans who end up here, and in the rough beauty of the still unfinished garden. Quill Lawrence, NPR News, Los Angeles.

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1: 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But a majority of teachers are worried about AI's impact on students' critical thinking. 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
3: Death Cab for Cutie's Ben Gibbard worked on the band's latest project while going through a divorce. Why he says that doesn't mean it's a breakup album. 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
5: For KERA News, I'm Sam Baker. The town of Fairview is launching a campaign to pressure the Church of Jesus Christ of Latter-day Saints to make changes to a planned church temple. The campaign includes a website and yard signs targeting the height of the steeple. John Hubbard's mayor of Fairview.
6: But the whole idea is to really is to catch their attention and then maybe they can be embarrassed into doing something.
5: The Fairview Town Council last year approved the church's permit 5-2 after fears of a lawsuit. The church said it will not reduce the temple's height. A community hub in southeast Dallas is at risk of closing its doors. The Inspired Vision Compassion Center in the Pleasant Grove area provides free groceries, health care, and other services to hundreds of people a day. CEO Tedron White said rising operational costs have left the center struggling to make a balloon payment on its mortgage.
7: If something happens to us, this neighborhood is going to be in big trouble. And not just this neighborhood, because we stretch out to many other communities.
5: White said the center has faced financial challenges in the past, but has managed to stay open. This is KERA News.
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1: 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I'm Nicole Osei. Arlington has hosted World Series games, an MLB All-Star game, and a Super Bowl, but they've never done anything like this, welcoming millions of soccer fans from around the world for 9 World Cup games. With the largest sporting tournament on Earth starting in just a few days, KERA's James Hartley reports the impacts are expected to be monumental.
9: Mauricio Galante was in the stands at the Rose Bowl in Pasadena, California on July 17, 1994. It was the final match of the World Cup, Brazil versus Italy.
10: Brazil beat Italy 3-2 on the penalty kick, the PKs, and Brazil was the 4-time world champion. That was amazing. That was, best experience of my life.
9: Today, Galante is a city council member in Arlington, representing District 1 and playing a big role in planning for the 2026 World Cup. The 1994 tournament saw 6 games played at the Cotton Bowl in Dallas at a time when soccer had no foothold in the U.S., and it led to the creation of Major League Soccer. Arlington's head of parks, recreation, and culture, Gary Packin, expects a lasting impact this year, too. The excitement around soccer is unprecedented for Arlington, especially in youth leagues. He pointed to the way the 94 World Cup impacted the sport.
11: It's grown a lot since then, and that probably was a driving force then. And we fully anticipate that to carry over in the demand and growth in the sport itself, which is fantastic.
9: Anything that drives an interest in sports is a boon for Packin because it means more folks exercising and building community. Planning for the tournament has been going on for years. Deputy City Manager Jennifer Wickman has been in the thick of it. The small details are important, she says. For instance, the city is putting up signs and banners that emphasize Arlington's status as the host city. she wants to make sure folks know Arlington is the host city because it could drive future tourism and attract new businesses.
0: So whether they want to come back here for a vacation with their family and be tourists, or whether they have a business and they want to think, you know, I remember that city and I might want to make a connection again after they come here as a fan, they could come back as a business person.
9: Local eateries and watering holes have big expectations too, like the Londoner, which will start pouring pints and frying fish and chips.

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1: I had almost everything needed. They're really just relying on fans to show up and bring excitement.
2: People are going to feel that, feel the energy, vibration, the energy of what soccer brings, they're more passionate about. I know the fans of NFL, they are passionate, don't take me wrong, but the soccer are, they can be crazy.
1: He says stepping into the entertainment district will mean entering a world of vibrant jerseys, loud horns, passionate chants, and unparalleled energy.
2: They are passionate and they scream, they are loud, they scream, they wave their flags, they are noisy. That doesn't mean they are disrespectful or offensive, but they are loud. Expect a little bit more noise, okay?
1: For KERA News, I'm James Hartley in Arlington.
3: Ukraine says it's carried out marine drone attacks on vessels in the Sea of Azov and its ports. And scientists in Britain say they've safely carried out the first human trials of a vaccine designed with the help of artificial intelligence. We'll dive into those stories in 15 minutes on KERA News.
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3: Jurors will hear more testimony in the Carmelo Anthony murder trial today. The teen is accused of fatally stabbing 17-year-old Austin Metcalf during a track meet in Frisco last year. What arguments are the prosecution and defense making? And the Senate passed a $70 billion immigration enforcement bill after weeks of turmoil over an unrelated $1.8 billion settlement fund that threatened to derail it. Attempts to kill the controversial anti-weaponization fund with legislation failed. Stormy skies will blanket North Texas this weekend. High chances of showers and thunderstorms this afternoon. Mostly cloudy with a high near 86. Tonight, more showers and storms. Cloudy with a low near 72. Tomorrow, showers and thunderstorms likely, mainly after 1 p.m. Otherwise, mostly cloudy with a high near 84. Saturday night, showers and possibly a thunderstorm with a low near 72. On Sunday, showers likely, possibly a thunderstorm. Partly sunny with a high near 88. Sunday night, partly cloudy and windy with a low near 75. In Dallas, 75. Fort Worth, 76. Arlington, 76. 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

0: It's Morning Edition from NPR News. I'm Michelle Martin.
1: And I'm Steve Inskeep. Good morning. Teachers are thinking about artificial intelligence about the same way that many people think about smartphones. We use them all the time, and we're also pretty sure they're bad for us, and we still use them all the time. A new NPR Ipsos survey of K-12 educators finds teachers use AI to save time and improve lessons. They also fear that AI makes it harder for students to learn to think for themselves. Lee Gaines reports.
2: Michelle Knobber has been teaching high school biology for over two decades.
3: I used to do a thing where I offered student extra effort points to go out and do a beach cleanup or a habitat restoration.
2: Knobber teaches at El Toro High School in Orange County, California.
3: And their only means of proving to me that they had done it was a photo.
2: But then she learned how easy it was to fake that photo with AI.
3: My son showed me how in basically about 2 minutes, he could take a picture of himself, take a picture of something online showing like, you know, a beach cleanup. Boom. He's there.
2: She stopped offering extra credit for cleanups because she couldn't trust her students were actually doing them. In a new nationally representative poll from NPR and Ipsos, 6 in 10 teachers said they think AI is eroding the level of trust between educators and students. Knobber is one of them.
3: That was sad. I mean, I used to have like over 275 separate times they were out during the year doing that, and it made me feel good. And now I'm like, oh, I can't verify it anymore.
2: Nearly 3 in 4 teachers said they believe AI

0: AI has bigger implications for education than past technological innovations like the internet or computers.
1: We're in an environment where teachers feel like this is going to fundamentally reshape the future of education moving forward.
0: Mallory Newell is a senior vice president at Ipsos.
1: While teachers are not anti-AI by any means, many are using it for their own planning and time saving, there is widespread concern about the impact of AI on critical thinking and social emotional development.
0: The poll shows students aren't widely using AI in the classroom, at least not yet. But a majority of teachers say they've used AI to help with their own work tasks. And when they do, it saves them some time. Naber says she's used AI to generate multiple choice questions.
2: I mean, that's something that normally as a teacher would have taken you probably upwards of an hour to get something like that. And it minimized really our entire task to 5 minutes. That's helpful.
0: At Downers Grove North High School in the Chicago suburbs, Joanne Purcell uses AI to come up with professional development activities for her fellow educators. But Purcell says AI still isn't that helpful for her work as a math teacher.
3: It's a pain in the butt to go through and see where the mistakes are. And I feel like if I have to do that, I might as well just write the question myself.
0: More than half of poll teachers say AI makes it harder for students to learn critical thinking skills. And the majority also think AI is mostly just a shortcut for students to avoid doing more work.
4: I've seen students just use it because a math problem is too hard.
0: Krista Coricelli is a special education math teacher at Saugus Middle High School outside Boston.
4: So they type it into ChatGPT and copy down the answer. And for them, in their mind, they did the task, right? They don't understand that the process and the productive struggle are where the learning happens.
0: Which brings us to our next poll finding. About 4 in 10 teachers say they've required more assignments to be done by hand. 4 in 10 have also required more assignments to be done in class as a result of AI. Still, many teachers say when it comes to navigating AI, they're on their own. About half say their school hasn't offered any guidance or they're not sure what it is. A majority also say their school hasn't provided any professional development or training. Outside Boston, Coricelli says she hasn't gotten any training. In the meantime, she says she and her fellow educators are just doing the best they can.
4: I think we're all just kind of trying not to drown with the whole thing.
0: And trying to keep their students afloat, too. For NPR News, I'm Lee Gaines.
5: A trial in Texas that started this week has become a national story in part because of the racial dynamics. A black teenager is facing first-degree murder charges for the killing of a white teenager last year. Caroline Love from member station KERA has been covering the case.
6: Carmelo Anthony is accused of stabbing Austin Metcalf at a high school track meet last year in Frisco near Dallas, Texas. Both were 17. Anthony's defense attorney is arguing he acted in self-defense, but the prosecution calls it a senseless murder. Witnesses told the jury on Thursday Anthony said the day of the attack that Metcalf put his hands on him. Metcalf was white and Anthony is black, and that's led to polarizing conversations online and attracted attention from far-right activists. The day after the attack, Metcalf's father, Jeff Metcalf, told Fox News his son's death had nothing to do with race.
7: This was not a race thing. This is a human being thing. This person made a bad choice and it affected both his family and my family forever.
6: Metcalf hasn't spoken to the media since the judge issued a gag order last July, banning people involved in the case from talking to the media or posting about it online. The panel of 12 jurors and 6 alternates is mostly white. There are no black jurors. The trial is in Collin County. It's one of the fastest growing counties in the country and is fueled by a booming minority population. Anna Offit, a criminal law professor at Southern Methodist University, said having a white jury in a diverse county is often not an accident.
8: It is a choice. It is not inevitable.
6: And she says the racial makeup of the jury and what they think about race is especially important in this trial.
8: Racial misinformation, racial stereotypes are particularly problematic in this murder trial because this is a trial that's going to come down to what ordinary people make of the alleged altercation between the defendant and victim here.
6: Anthony is being tried as an adult and faces up to life in prison if convicted. He was 17 at the time of the killing, so the death penalty is not on the table. The Anthony trial is set to continue for at least another week. For NPR News, I'm Caroline Love.

0: 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Our theme music was inspired by B.J. Lederman. I'm Michelle Martin.
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2: And I'm Nicole Osei. We made it to Friday, and you're listening to 90.1 KERE News. A major shakeup at the U.S. Forest Service could put as many as 70 research programs at risk. 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
4: Welcome to NewsApp from the BBC World Service. Hello, I'm James Menendez. The software giant Anthropic says with the latest AI system showing signs they could escape human control, it may be time for the world to slow development.
5: It's like the AI industry has a gas pedal, but it doesn't have a brake pedal. And what we're saying is we want to do some of the work required to build that brake pedal.
4: Also, President Putin's delivering the keynote speech to his annual economic forum today, with senior aides insisting Russia isn't struggling.
6: Russian economy is resilient, is doing well. Actually, it's Europe who needs Russia to provide gas. It's Europe who needs Russia to survive.
4: Plus, some good news for the world's mangrove forests, as new research suggests they're recovering after years of degradation. A remarkable tale of survival on the frozen slopes of Mount Everest. And how a humble qualifier powered her way to a Grand Slam tennis final. All that after the news.
7: Live from NPR News in Washington, I'm Corva Coleman. Stocks opened lower this morning after the Labor Department reported another solid month of job gains in May. NPR Scott Horsley reports the Dow Jones Industrial Average slipped about 190 points in early trading.
8: U.S. employers added 172,000 jobs last month, while the unemployment rate held steady at a low 4.3%. It was the third month in a row the government reported sizable job gains. Employment figures for March and April were also revised up by a total of 93,000 jobs. Restaurants, healthcare, and local government accounted for much of the hiring in May. Financial services, on the other hand, cut jobs during the month. With signs that the labor market is finding its footing, the Federal Reserve is likely to focus attention on curbing inflation, which has been moving in the wrong direction. That makes it unlikely the Fed will cut interest rates anytime soon, despite persistent calls for a rate cut from President Trump. Scott Horsley, NPR News, Washington.
7: 2 days into a U.S. brokered ceasefire, Israel is expanding its target zone in Lebanon. The Israeli military issued new warnings today to villages in southern Lebanon. NPR's Jane Araf reports from Beirut. Residents were told to leave.
9: The Israeli military issued urgent warnings to 8 villages in southern Lebanon, telling residents to evacuate their homes ahead of potential airstrikes. They included 2 villages which had not previously received evacuation warnings in this war. Lebanon's state news agency said the Israeli military struck one of the villages shortly after. Video posted on social media showed roads jammed with people leaving one of the biggest villages in the Sidon district after the warnings. The ceasefire reached in Washington Wednesday called on Iran-backed Hezbollah to stop fighting while allowing Israel to continue attacks and remain in South Lebanon. Hezbollah has rejected the agreement. Jane Araf, NPR News, Beirut.
7: Britain's public spending watchdog says King Charles's disgraced brother, Andrew Mountbatten Windsor, was making money off royal properties while living rent-free. Andrew was evicted from a royal lodge earlier this year as police investigate his ties to late sex offender Jeffrey Epstein. NPR's Lauren Freyer reports from London.
10: Until April, Andrew earned rental income from 3 Windsor Estate cottages he was subletting while he lived for free in another one. He also charged rent to his staff. And his daughters, Princesses Beatrice and Eugenie, who are not working royals, were nevertheless living in royal palaces with their rent paid by their uncle, King Charles. This is all from the public spending watchdog's first report on royal residences in 20 years. Buckingham Palace is the report is in line with its commitment to transparency. Andrew denies wrongdoing in his friendship with Epstein, but is still under police investigation for allegedly passing him secrets. Lauren Freyer, NPR News, London.
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11: 9:04, and this is KERA News. I'm Sam Baker. Trial is underway in Collin County for the 19-year-old charged with killing another student at a high school track meet in Frisco. Carmelo Anthony is accused of stabbing Austin Metcalf after a confrontation in a tent last year. Anthony's attorneys argue it was self-defense. Prosecutors called it a senseless murder. Anna Offit teaches criminal law at Southern Methodist University.
12: it will come down to what the lay people who are impaneled as jurors make of, right, the reasonableness of the defendant's fear insofar as a claim of self-defense.
11: The case has stoked racial tensions nationwide. Anthony is black. Metcalf was white. None of the jurors are black. Several Dallas City Council members want to prevent the Mavericks from moving to the Valley View Mall area in northern Dallas. KERA's Megan Cardona reports.
13: The Mavericks relocation news has sounded the alarm on the state of downtown Dallas. That's happening as the City Council nears decision time on whether to stay or move from its current City Hall building. Councilmember Maxie Johnson held a press conference Thursday asking the Mavericks to stay in downtown.
14: Dallas Mavericks, you belong right here in the heart of downtown Dallas. We support you, we love you, and we want you here.
13: An incentive plan to keep the Mavericks in downtown would fall to the city manager. Those discussions have not happened yet. For KERA News, I'm Megan Cardona.
11: This is KERA News.
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4: Hello and welcome to NewsHour for the BBC World Service. We're coming to you live from London. I'm James Menendez. And we're going to begin today talking about artificial intelligence, the potential of this technology and its potential pitfalls. In a few minutes, we'll hear how AI is helping scientists develop a completely new type of vaccine that may offer protection against entire families of viruses. But we're going to begin with a warning about the perils of AI from one of the industry's biggest players, Anthropic. The company, which is poised to list on the US stock market with a value of $1 trillion, is calling for the whole industry to consider slowing down the pace of development while society weighs up the implications of the technology. Anthropic says its AI models are now writing their own computer code to a level of about 80%. And if that reaches 100%, then humans will lose any oversight of the process. Jack Clark is one of the firm's co-founders. He's been speaking exclusively to our business editor, Faisal Islam.
5: Right now, it's like the AI industry has a gas pedal, but it doesn't have a brake pedal in the car. And what we're saying is we want to do some of the work required to build that brake pedal so we in the world have an option. It's not obvious today that you want to do that, but absolutely, as you say, at some point in the future, you might say, let's get all of the benefits we can for, say, biology and medical research, and let's take a pause or take a moment on AI research where we can absorb the societal changes implied by this.
16: A number of Silicon Valley AI companies are raising tens of billions of dollars, including yourself, at valuations of $1 trillion plus. And some argue that these are sort of great narratives that help you sell your kit to the world's biggest companies and walk away with these epic valuations.
5: Well, all I can say is I'm a father, you know, my second child. I came back from paternity leave and my reaction was something really important is happening here and we need to tell the world. This is part of our public benefit mission, is tell the world what we're seeing inside these companies with this unusual technology. That's the motivation for this.
16: Are you worried for your kids if this message doesn't get out?
5: I'm not worried for my kids if this message doesn't get out. I am worried for my kids if we as a society don't have a serious conversation about what the implications of AI's continued advances mean. They're going to mean that there are potentially great benefits, there are also risks. They are also going to change things about society, and they're going to need to change aspects of policy. And we have to have that conversation soon.
16: For people watching this who are sort of hearing about the potential pitfalls and perils, and at the same time, you know, due to your commercial success, your company's going to be worth apparently $1 trillion in the next few weeks officially, that there's a bit of a disjunction here, that you're creating a system that is now the world's problem.
5: It's a tremendous responsibility, not one we take lightly. I think about this all the time. We share this information because we're trying to have a discussion. We also support regulation. We've supported transparency regulation, in the US in multiple states. We were signatories to the EU AI Act codes of practice. Whenever there's regulation that would support the safety of AI companies and apply some transparency and some oversight of them, Anthropic reliably shows up to support that. We need that in addition to this kind of information sharing that I'm doing here today.
16: Okay, one last question. I mean, your advice for a confused young person thinking that the jobs that they had set sail to try and get, that they are simply not going to exist, and they're watching instead the sort of share options of Silicon Valley kind of go to the moon and thinking, what am I going to do? Am I even going to have a career? What should they do?
5: Develop a hobby. Anyone who has a hobby has something that they're passionate about and that they know more about than most people. And with that hobby, you can have curiosity, you can have ideas, and you can use that to really get the most out of these AI systems. And I am sure turn that into like amazing jobs, jobs that don't even exist yet. And it requires you to experiment with the systems and have that curiosity. So that's my message.
16: But like, you know, 3 years ago, you'd have said become a software coder, and that would have been wrong. Yeah?
5: Well, I never would have said that. I have a liberal arts background. I would have always said go into the liberal arts, because my experience has been people that are creative and people that can think broadly, people that read a lot, people that have interests are the ones most benefited by this. Indulge in curiosity and it pays back in how you can use this technology.
16: But become a philosopher.
5: Well, yeah, I think it's a great time for philosophers. We've just hired a whole bunch of them here.
17: Jack Clark, co-founder of Anthropic. But there are, of course, potentially big benefits to AI. For example, scientists in Britain have said today they've carried out the first small-scale human trials of a new type of vaccine designed with the help of AI. The team at Cambridge University fed the genetic codes of a range of coronaviruses into an AI tool, producing what's called a super antigen. A single jab could train our immune system to protect against thousands of variants of viruses, including Ebola and bird flu. Professor Jonathan Heaney, explain how it's made.
18: So the way we do it is we now, of course, with genomics and surveillance, we've got a huge amount of sequence data, not just from the human population, but from the animal population, which also carry these viruses and share them with us sometimes. So we take that information, and what we do in Cambridge, we bring it together, we align it, then we look at the structures that are absolutely essential for life of those infectious organisms, and we make a new protein that is common to all of them. And these are our AI leveraged vaccine antigens. Antigens are sort of the NVIDIA chips, the next generation chips that we're using in our vaccines.
17: So is the super antigen a physical thing the team produce?
18: It's got a number of series of steps. There's a whole pipeline to this. We then computationally take all this information, bring it together, make the structures that we know that the immune system is going to recognize. But we're never 100% sure, and we don't trust AI. So we generate, you know, a family of possibilities. And then we'll take those and we'll test them in tissue culture, you know, in vitro, and see if the antibodies that we know work recognize these things. And then so we'll reduce from a dozen to half a dozen, and we'll test them in animals to see if we inject them, do they make an immune response? And do they make the kind of immune response we're looking for? And so we have screening processes for this. And once we identify this candidate, then we test it in other animal models. And then we challenge them with viruses, make sure it's robust. And then, you know, down the line, you do a vaccine trial in humans. And that's what this story is all about, is we're first in humans with this new technology.
17: Professor Jonathan Heaney of the University of Cambridge. So how do policymakers get the balance right between encouraging the development of AI to allow breakthroughs like that one, at the same time as mitigating the potential dangers of a technology running out of control? I've been talking to Gina Neff, who's Professor of Responsible AI at Queen Mary University, London. First of all, on the comments by Jack Clark of Anthropic, is he right to say it's time to apply the brakes?
19: Well, it's time to apply brakes and steering wheels. I mean, if you think about these metaphors of cars and roadways, you know, we don't have lines painted on the asphalt yet when it comes to AI. These are the companies that have essentially been saying, let's just, you know, let this rip and go as fast as we can. But if we're not clear on where we're steering to and how we're driving benefits for the public, for societies, then this is a car crash waiting to happen.
17: And indeed, we've heard some reports that AI models are beginning to be able to remove their own guardrails. I mean, that sounds pretty scary.
19: Well, there was some reporting coming out of Anthropic that Claude knows when it's being tested, and so that it changes its behavior when it suspects that it's being watched under advisory, you know, when it's being closely watched. I think we have to be really clear that where those guardrails are and where those lines are so important to draw, in part because if we're going to untap the benefits and possibilities of these technologies, we need the public and societies to come along with the companies, with the models, with the technology, in order to make that happen. Right now, trust in the technologies is plummeting. My team is going to have a report out next week that shows what UK public think about trust in AI and how it's influencing their political behavior. And the results are grim. We're at risk of losing out on the possibilities and the opportunities if we don't do something now.
17: I mean, it's easy for Jack Clark to say, look, it's time to just, you know, slow things down a bit. I mean, his company is already one of the leaders of the pack, isn't it? It's already making huge amounts of money. It's a bit of an odd one, isn't it? When, as you say, some of Anthropic's own models are as responsible as any other for some of those dangers that people are worried about.
19: Listen, Jack is great and a great colleague. And Anthropic has positioned themselves as the quote-unquote safe AI company. They've had this big tussle with the U.S. Department of Defense. They're getting ready, as you said earlier in the reporting, to prep for a $1 trillion in initial public offering of stock. And yes, they, you know, all of these companies are talking about being the winner in the economy. And that's where I think we have a real opportunity and challenge here, that we have to make sure that we keep the markets fair and open, and that we're not simply talking about one single company having all the benefit, that we're able to build new companies, new applications, and new models. And that's really one of the places where the UK has an advantage. We can build out responsible AI applications on top of those foundational models.
17: Why is there so little government regulation at the moment? Is it because the tech is moving too fast? Is it because of effective lobbying by the companies?
19: Both. I mean, we've seen that there has been a significant and extraordinary lobbying in the UK and of course in the US of these companies, you know, and an executive order that the US president was set to sign that would essentially rebuild some of the safety infrastructure that the US had before the second Trump administration and that the UK still has continued to develop, the UK government. That executive order got pulled at the last minute due to some lobbying of some of the companies. So some of it is about lobbying. I think some of it is about capacity. We really need to upskill our policymakers so that they understand the stakes. And they're not simply opening the doors to companies to come in to ask for, what the companies want. And they have to be listening to what people want. Right now, people are very scared about what AI will do to their families, to their children, to their jobs. AI scams, AI in elections, they're really worried about this. And we need a conversation that we have so that people understand that those fears can be mitigated and that people can do something here about this, that it's not just runaway tech development.
17: And that was Gina Neff that I was talking to. She's Professor of Responsible AI at Queen Mary University at London. And as ever with all our big stories, there is plenty more on our website, plenty of background to where we are at with AI, this emerging technology, bbc.com/news is where you can look. 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
20: Good morning. 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I'm Nicole Osei. Testimony has resumed in the Carmelo Anthony murder trial in Collin County this morning. The teen is accused of fatally stabbing 17-year-old Austin Metcalf during a track meet in Frisco last year. What arguments are the prosecution and defense making? KERE News is following this trial. Stay with us for updates.
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22: High chance of showers and thunderstorms this afternoon. Mostly cloudy with a high near 86. Tonight, more showers and thunderstorms. Again, cloudy with a low near 72. 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
17: This is James Menendez with NewsHour live from the BBC. Now, this time last year, Air India Flight 171 from Ahmedabad to London crashed, killing all but one of the 242 passengers and crew on board. Another 19 people were killed on the ground, 67 injured there. The crash investigation is still ongoing, but as grieving families wait for answers, many have already received final settlement offers from the airline. Over a period of several weeks, the BBC has spoken to several families who've received the offer and some who've already signed. The families raised concerns about transparency and fairness, about widely differing amounts, and a clause to give up their legal rights forever. The BBC's Archana Shukla reports now from Ahmedabad.
23: May I have your attention, please? As we settle in, we request you to please...
24: That announcement is from Air India 171. That crashed seconds after takeoff in what was one of the world's deadliest air disasters. Mariam Padria had shot the video on her phone and sent minutes before takeoff. Now it's the last memory that her son Abbas holds on to. I met him in Vadodara town, in their one-room home, where life has stood still since the crash. A year on, the grief here is still very raw. It is made even harder by the final compensation offer they got from Air India.
25: They have put a number on my mother's life, and the compensation offered to us is a way lower than other families. Was a life less valuable? They are offering a few $1,000s in addition to the interim amount and say we can't hold anyone responsible for the crash later. We give up all future claims? We haven't signed yet.
24: Abbas showed me the letter on his phone. He hasn't signed yet. 100 kilometers from Mariam's home is where her plane crashed, in Ahmedabad. While the probe still pieces together what happened, the BBC has seen these settlement documents asking families in India to waive all legal action. Not just against the airline, but manufacturers, suppliers, even the government, all of whom are potentially under investigation. But offers to families in the UK are different. Lawyers for 25 UK families say offers are significantly higher and has no sweeping ask to waive legal claims beyond Air India. We met several other families who received these offers. None wanted to be named, but all had the same concern.
26: Ajay ji?
24: Some, like Ajay Parmar, regret signing it. He was on the scooter passing by, meters from where the plane crashed. He got severe burns, which are still healing.
27: I thought they were giving money for my scooter, which was burned. I don't know how to read, and there was no one at home. I want to return the money and get my rights back.
24: It's a blazing summer afternoon, and Ajay is playing with his two-year-old niece in this one-room house that doubles up as a bedroom at night. He's not able to find work because after the burns from the crash, his skin itches every time he goes out in the sun. And that's why the compensation meant a lot to him. He says he had no idea, and it was not explained to him what the signature meant. In a statement, Air India told the BBC the offers are fair and in accordance with the law. Where requested, translations were provided and content explained to families. Full waivers are sought, including for other parties, to prevent direct or indirect claims in the future.
28: It's extremely unconscionable, very, very unfair.
24: US-based lawyer Chuck Chiunuma represents 110 families and has advised them not to sign.
28: money is their easy way out. And I think India is trying to do exactly that, minimize their exposure and close the case while the families bear the brunt of the grief and losses.
24: Back in Abbas's home in Vadodara, talks still circle back to the crash. For families like his, the hardest choice still lies ahead: to settle or keep fighting for accountability.
17: Archana Sukla reporting there from India. Now, to what looks like some good news about the environment, because it seems that after decades of destruction, the world's mangrove forests are beginning to recover. A new study of satellite images shows that since 2010, there's been a net gain in the area covered by mangroves, which play a key role in soaking up carbon dioxide and protecting coastal communities from storm surges. Pete Bunting of the University of Aberystwyth in Wales is one of the authors.
1: It's definitely a good news story. I think kind of compared to what we'd previously known, this new mapping has really shown kind of the resilience of mangrove ecosystems and how, given the right opportunity, they're able to expand, in some cases, quite rapidly. Mangroves are really important. They provide loads of ecosystem services. They're one of the more carbon-dense ecosystems in the world. They also provide coastal protection from storm surges and things like that. But also they're really important for fisheries, with young juvenile fish using them in the early starts of their life cycle and things like that. So those ecosystem services that mangroves provide, if you're living in the tropics, they're super important for you.
17: Why are they recovering then, do you think?
1: I mean, I think that's the big question, and that's an interesting one. I mean, mangroves are heavily impacted by what happens into their catchment. They're living on the coast, and you've got the kind of rivers systems coming down. And I think this is where we're seeing most of these gains, is around kind of river mouths and deltas. And I think that's probably the caveat to this story, is it's really good news for mangroves, but the question is what's happening in the wider catchment. If this is a product of us destroying habitats in the wider catchment, then that's not a completely good news story, but it's a story of mangroves capitalising on opportunity.
17: Yeah, and just explain that a bit. Why would, say, deforestation upriver, why would that help the mangroves?
1: If you're kind of have agricultural practices or deforestation events that are removing vegetation, that you can mobilise more sediments. If you're getting more sediments coming down your river system, those can get deposited into mudflats, and that kind of coastal edge is where those mangroves are colonising. So if you're getting a build-up of mudflats, if there's a seed source of mangrove popules, then the mangroves can then expand into those areas, which I think is probably a component of what you're seeing there.
17: So changes driven by humans. But there have been conservation efforts to restore mangrove forests, have there?
1: Yes. So there's been huge amounts of work from organisations like Global Mangrove Alliance and others who've put huge amounts of time and effort into mangrove conservation. And I think you do see that. I think kind of the amount of things like cutting of aquaculture ponds has probably decreased. And part of that is because of that conservation effort. But in terms of these gains, well, there is some kind of direct planting or kind of hydrological restoration processes that have happened. And that's definitely a factor in these gains. But it's probably a small factor compared to the more natural processes.
17: And tell us a bit about the mapping, because presumably you wouldn't have been able to get this new picture without the sort of technology that is available now.
1: Yeah, so this work is built on 40 years of a satellite image acquisition. So the USGS kind of NASA Landsat mission is kind of key, providing that data set back into the 80s. And one of the things that was transformative there was in 2008, that archive was made freely available by the US government. And then more recently, through the European Space Agency and their Copernicus, that has again kind of been made freely available to the world. And that's really driving our ability to be able to understand what's happening in the ecosystem.
17: Because you've got snapshots from different points in time, and you can sort of overlay the images and see what's changed.
1: Yeah, so essentially we train machine learning models, AI, to be able to classify which pixels are in these satellite images are mangroves and which are other ecosystems or kind of other land covers. And essentially over time, that builds a picture of kind of how much mangroves there are across the world.
17: And that was Pete Bunting of the University of Aberystwyth. You're listening to NewsHour. Do stay with us. Lots more coming up.
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20: 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I'm Nicole Osei. 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
11: 9:31, and this is KERA News. I'm Sam Baker. Thousands of soccer fans are expected to begin arriving at DFW Airport over the next week for the FIFA World Cup. Airport staff yesterday shared the final plan for welcoming travelers. That includes nearly 500 volunteers in orange jerseys to help visitors navigate the airport. Ronan Horowitz is on the DFW Airport Board.
6: I think the opportunity here is for us to showcase the region overall and hopefully generate some positive experiences that will lead to follow-on travel and experiences.
11: Airport staff said there will also be a significant and visible security presence throughout the airport. A former assistant principal at Wiley East High School has been arrested and charged with compelling prostitution under 18. Police allege Zachary New of Richardson offered to buy alcohol for a minor and send money for lingerie in exchange for sexual conduct. Authorities earlier received a report that New communicated inappropriately with a recent 2026 graduate. A community hub in southeast Dallas is at risk of closing its doors. KERA's Priscilla Rice reports.
7: With rising operational costs, Inspired Vision Compassion Center is struggling to pay the money they owe for their building. The organization offers free groceries, health services, and clothes to hundreds of people a day in a food insecure area of Pleasant Grove. Claudia Dunamon is a retired engineer who has volunteered at the center for over a decade.
8: If these doors would go down, we would have people sleeping out on the street. We would have families that would not have the food needed in order to feed their children.
7: CEO Tedrin White says she's optimistic the community will come through to help them stay open.
9: Somebody is going to step up and help us, or quite often it's a lot of somebodies.
7: For KERA News, I'm Priscilla Rice in Dallas.
17: Back to you, Nisa. We're going to turn to Albania now and the country's Mediterranean coast because plans for a huge new development of luxury properties and a holiday resort have sparked nightly protests. We heard some of the sound of one of them there. One of the principal investors is a firm belonging to Jared Kushner, Donald Trump's son-in-law, and campaigners say the project's been pushed through without enough scrutiny. Yoni Vorpsi is from PPNEA BirdLife Albania, the country's oldest environmental group.
10: This project is incompatible with the criteria of a protected area. So we are talking for a project that will be built inside one of the most important coastal wetlands, and it's part of the protected area. And the size of it, it's the size of a new city. So from what has been stated, it's a 10,000 rooms project in what used to be the core, the more strict area of the protected landscape. So that's the reason why we oppose it.
17: You say it's a protected area, but the government says it's private land and it has been sold accordingly and can be developed accordingly.
10: These half-truths are what are misleading the whole case, because there might be private land, for sure, And there are private lands inside the protected areas in Albania. But just imagine if everyone would develop as they wanted the private land in the protected area, then we wouldn't have protected areas. We would have cities. Another one could do a nuclear power plant. I don't know, like if anyone does what they want to do in a protected area, if that's part of their private property, then the protected area doesn't make sense at all.
17: Doesn't Albania need to develop its tourist industry? I mean, it'll create a lot of jobs, this project, won't it?
10: Yes. I mean, there should be place for such developments, of course. And Albania has 80% of its territory open to this development because only 20% of the territory of Albania is protected area. And meanwhile, the rest, it's not a protected area. So
17: it's just in the wrong place, you think?
10: Definitely. We are not talking about not having such investment. Even, of course, every investment should go along the procedures. But in this case, inside the most intact delta in the Mediterranean, with the most amazing wetland in Albania and in the Mediterranean, to transform it from a very unique site to a special place, then it would be very like an inferior decision from the Albanian authorities to give up on that amazing nature there for an ordinary city that could be built elsewhere in Albania.
17: Do you think there is a direct attempt by the government to try to get in with the Trump administration by pushing this project through, given that one of the big investors is Jared Kushner?
10: There could be the case, but I think there is mostly the pure business in there.
17: Joni Vorpsi, Albanian environmentalist. This is the BBC World Service in London. You're listening to NewsHour, and I'm James Menendez. Now, President Putin has been speaking at Russia's flagship economic forum in St. Petersburg today. He told his audience that despite a more challenging global landscape, Russia was thriving.
4: Russia feels the full brunt of these changes. The pressure against our country remains, and yet the space for maneuver is growing. We see new partnerships, new financial and technological solutions. We're exploring more promising markets. Thus, Russia believes that the global changes are not just a threat. They also carry enormous opportunities.
17: However, the meeting comes against the backdrop of a struggling Russian economy weakened by the war in Ukraine. And that war was brought home to people in the city on Wednesday when Ukraine launched a big drone attack, hitting an oil terminal and a Russian warship. Ukraine's leader Volodymyr Zelensky has published an open letter calling for a face-to-face meeting with Mr. Putin to try to end the war. But diplomacy over it seems to have lost momentum in recent weeks, not least because America's attention is elsewhere. Indeed, Donald Trump's envoys Steve Witkoff and Jared Kushner are not thought to be heading to Moscow anytime soon. So our contacts in the deep freeze. Our Russia editor Steve Rosenberg has been talking to President Putin's special envoy, Kirill Dmitriev.
5: That's a false narrative, because we just had a discussion with Steve and Jared, yesterday, actually, and a couple of discussions this week. And Mr. Ushakov is actively engaged with them as well, of course, and our Minister Lavrov has good discussions with Secretary Rubio. So U.S.-Russia dialogue is ongoing, is going very well, and frankly, we see it's the European countries and maybe even U.K. who try to interject themselves into that dialogue because they believe the dialogue is going too well. And we see there are many forces in Europe and UK who don't want peace, who don't want the end of the conflict, and they have big efforts to try to create the false narratives that Russia-US dialogue is not going well. It is going very well.
12: Are we likely to see a new meeting soon between US and Russia and Ukraine?
5: Well, I think a bilateral meeting is likely to happen in the near future. I don't want to put a timeline on it. And that would pave way to other discussions as well. But we also have very significant bilateral track. And you do want Russia and the U.S. as two largest nuclear nations to have good relations and have geopolitical stability. And their relations really determine security for the world.
12: In recent days, we've seen signs of escalation, though. We've seen the big Russian attacks, missile and drone attacks on Ukraine. We've seen the Ukrainian drone attack on the St. Petersburg area this week. How dangerous is the situation now? Is there a danger of even more escalation?
5: I think escalation is possible, but we have to remember something that's never mentioned in UK or European media, and I'm sure this part, I'll say, will not be mentioned. But it all started, recent escalation with the attacks, where 21 children were killed by Ukrainians in Starobelsk city. And basically then Russian army started responding. So I think once we understand what causes some of the escalation factors and open, transparent about it, then we can really find the path to de-escalation.
12: Final question, I mean, first to point out that it was Russia that launched an invasion of Ukraine in February 2022. But coming to the economy here, this economic forum, what do you think of the state of the Russian economy right now?
5: Well, first of all, Russia believes that Russia didn't start the invasion because it started with Ukrainian forces attacking Russian-speaking people in Donbass, so the history is much more complicated. And I think the state of economy, you know, is not as much growth as last year, but it's not as bad as UK and European media says. It's definitely better than European economy, better than UK economy. Why? Because Russia has diversified quite a bit, but also benefits from higher prices on oil. Yes, interest rates are a bit too high. We believe they should be lower for more investments. But Russia economy has proven resilience. So Russian economy is resilient, is doing well. Actually, it's Europe who needs Russia to provide gas. It's Europe who needs Russia to survive.
17: That was President Putin's special envoy, Kirill Dmitriev, talking to our Russia editor, Steve Rosenberg. And BBC Russia's Sergei Goryashko has been watching President Putin's speech. It finished not long ago and joins me now. Sergei, good to talk to you. I mean, was the message from President Putin similar to the one we just heard from Kirill Dmitriev, that everything's fine?
28: Well, I would even say more than that. Vladimir Putin's message on this keynote event of the forum was that Russia is thriving during the establishment of the new world order, which would lead to more sovereignty for countries from BRIC bloc, for instance, and more sovereignty for all nations, especially in the southern nations, against their rivalry with the West. That is probably the case with some of the BRIC countries, that their economy is doing better than it used to 25 years ago. But it's certainly not something that's the case for Russia, because there are many economic problems, which Vladimir Putin even referred to, saying that the dynamics of Russia's economy is, as he said, reserved. But all in all, his speech seemed to show that Kremlin is confident of their economic policy and things are doing just well.
17: And are the problems in the economy really down to the cost of the war in Ukraine,
28: which Vladimir Putin has not directly referred to during his speech? He mentioned neither the war itself, only some equivocal remarks about the West imposing restrictions and sanctions, but not only because of someone's exercising sovereignty, but just because the West doesn't want other nations to succeed in Vladimir Putin's mind. Mostly these, at least this part of the speech, we can still see other leaders. Leader of Uzbekistan has just wrapped up his presentation, and now leader of Tanzania is speaking. We could probably hear more from Vladimir Putin on the war during the Q&A session.
17: Sergei, thank you very much indeed. Sergei Goryashko of BBC Russian. Now, to a remarkable story of survival. A Nepali climbing guy believed to have died on Mount Everest has been found crawling down to base camp 6 days after he was last seen. Dawa Sherpa, who's in his 50s and is known as Hillary after the climber Edmund Hillary, was last seen above Camp 3 when he was on his way down the mountain after reaching the summit. Camp 3 sits at about 7,500 metres, and hopes for his survival were slim because the air at that altitude is so thin. But yesterday morning, he was spotted sliding slowly down to base. He's since been airlifted to hospital in Kathmandu. Well, Dawa Sherpa had been part of a group which included the British climber Chris Thrall, a former Royal Marine Commando. He's been speaking to my colleague Sean Lay, and Sean asked Chris to go back to that moment last Friday when he and Hilary Dawa Sherpa became separated.
0: We became separated. We were descending from the death zone after myself and another Sherpa had summited. Hilary Dawa sat down on his backpack, as he had done hundreds of times before, to take a short rest. And as I descended the next 1,500 metres alone, I came across the Polish primer with no oxygen, battling fairly severe frostbite. So immediately my attention obviously turned to the weakest member of the trio. And that was that. As I looked back up the mountain, as I helped this guy descend, which should have taken 2 hours, the conditions were so bad, and with no oxygen, took about 11 hours. And in this time, Hilary Dawa didn't appear to have moved, and certainly wasn't descending, because we would have seen his head torch.
13: So by the time you reached base camp, I guess you'd assumed that he'd just died in the conditions.
0: Yeah, you'd assume so. It took us 19 hours to get to camp 2. That's how bad it was. And then it took us a further day, I think another 19 hours, to cross the Khumbu Icefall and get into base camp. Complete whiteout. All the ropes were a foot under snow. We were just, you know, guessing which way to go, and that we didn't all end up in a crevasse is quite a godsend.
13: You've described the conditions. You've described how tough it was to survive. You were helping an injured climber in doing so. I take it he is now receiving treatment and hopefully making a recovery?
0: Yes, they're both in hospital in Kathmandu.
13: Right. Can you tell me when you heard the news that Dawa Sherpa had actually survived, and what your reaction was to that?
0: I started to see on my social media, my Instagram and my YouTube channel, a couple of comments saying he's alive. Obviously, I thought they were spam initially, because it really does defy the odds. I did a quick search, obviously, because, you know, I met the family yesterday to offer my, you know, utmost condolences and to offer my, you know, financial assistance if I'm able to raise any. So it's kind of crazy 1 minute to be fighting back tears with his daughter, and then the next minute to see him doing a Crocodile Dundee and crawling into town. It's, you know, absolutely amazing. Beyond words, my emotions aren't fluctuating, because if they were fluctuating, I'd be all over the place. You know, I've just taken this amazing bit of news kind of in my stride. Very happy for Hilary, looking forward to speaking to him. But moreover, absolutely fascinated to know what happened. Why did he take 6 days to do something he was easily capable of in, you know, I wouldn't say a few hours, because conditions were tough up there, but certainly a day or two, and just amazed by it all, really.
13: There are some reports suggesting that as he tried to descend, some of the ladders had gone.
0: Well, it was my expedition company that went up and removed all the ladders.
13: Because you thought Dawa Sherpa was dead, so presumably you thought nobody was going to be using them to get down, because there was nobody still alive on the mountain.
0: Well, exactly. I've seen talk online that they left one of the big ladders in place just in case he got down the mountain. I haven't heard anything about that firsthand. How he would have crossed the Khumbu Icefall with no ladders, beggars belief. That takes it from a sort of utterly brutal ninja feat of endurance to just something else again. I mean, you're talking serious, serious ice climbing. Just incredible.
17: And that was the British climber Chris Thrall.

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2: 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A Texas law meant to encourage financial transparency is putting pressure on small cities that are struggling to complete required audits. If municipalities fall behind, they can lose access to future property tax revenue growth, creating what some local officials describe as a financial catch-22. We'll unpack this intricate situation at 10:06 on KERA News.
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2: High chance of showers and thunderstorms this afternoon. Mostly cloudy with a high near 86. Tonight, more showers and thunderstorms with a low near 72. Tomorrow, showers and thunderstorms likely in the afternoon. Mostly cloudy, high near 84 and a low near 72. 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
6: This is James Menendez with News Hour live from the BBC. Some tennis news now, because tomorrow Poland's Maja Kwalińska could become only the second qualifier to win a Grand Slam. That's when she competes in the final of the French Open in Paris. She's already in the Roland Garros history books as the first qualifier to reach the final. However, to win, she has to beat an in-form Mira Andreeva, the 19-year-old from Russia. Annabelle Croft is a British former number one women's tennis player, now a radio and TV commentator.
7: It is absolutely extraordinary, the fact that she's been a qualifier, which means she's been battling her way through three rounds of qualifying before even entering into the main draw. And then she's sort of gone through the main draw, and here she finds herself in a Grand Slam final. And she's earned so much more money in one tournament than she's ever earned in her whole career. It's absolutely mind-blowing. But it is quite reminiscent, actually, of what Emma Raducanu did at the US Open back in 2021, where she went on to win that US Open title as a qualifier herself.
6: How do these things happen? Is it that a player just hits form?
7: Well, I think she was a very good junior and she had a lot of potential, and then she had knee surgery. So she's had some setbacks in her time. But I think sometimes it can just be a little bit of luck, the way a draw opens up, or just inner confidence that suddenly starts to get going. And when you get one or two wins and you start to believe in yourself, and then that has a knock-on effect. And of course, as a reputation starts to build, other players start to wonder what's going on down the other end of the court. And also, I suppose the fact that she's ranked, I think it's 114 in the world, not a lot of players in the draw would have known too much about her. And so, you know, it would have taken some of the players a little bit of time to try to figure out what they were up against on court. And for some of them, it was too late because she'd already won.
6: It's come at a good time for her, because I think she considered quitting tennis, didn't she? And it's interesting you mentioned the money, because tennis is an expensive business to be in, traveling all around the world, isn't it? So I guess this prize money will hopefully encourage her to continue.
7: Oh my goodness, it will be life-changing for her. And also the fact that everybody, you know, is now talking about her. There'll be a lot of press attention. She'll have become an overnight sensation in her home country, but also on the world stage. People will be taking notice of her and wanting a bit more of her time and a piece of the action. But, you know, we see a lot of players that come onto the tour and it is a very brutal, cutthroat, tough existence. And some of them, you know, they do feel like quitting, but she's stuck at it. And suddenly here she's had her big breakthrough, and it's been a great story for

0: Roland Garros.
1: We should finally just talk about Mira Andreeva. I mean, she's going to be tough to beat, isn't she, in the final?
0: Well, she definitely is. I mean, she's actually quite a bit younger. I mean, Walenska is 24. Her opponent, Andreeva, is only 19 years of age, but she's also the world number 8. She's got 5 titles to her name. 2 of those have been won this year. And she was a former semi-finalist back in 2024. She's also got in her corner the former Wimbledon champion, Conchita Martinez. And so I think a lot of us have been watching her for a number of years, thinking, when would she get her big breakthrough? And here it's come at Roland Garros, where she's reached her first Grand Slam final. And there's no question that Mira Andreeva, even though she's the younger of the two, will definitely be the overwhelming favourite.
1: Annabelle Croft. Now, before we go, some news about the International Space Station, because NASA's directed 5 of the 7 astronauts aboard to shelter inside the docked SpaceX Crew Dragon Freedom spacecraft, which is designated as a safe haven, while 2 Russian cosmonauts attempt an urgent repair to a worsening air leak. Let's talk to space commentator Leo Enright. Good to have you with us, Leo. What more do we know about this leak?
2: Well, this all cropped up, this specific incident cropped up rather suddenly this afternoon, London time, when the American Space Agency issued a statement saying that they'd ordered their astronauts to take shelter inside the SpaceX Dragon return spacecraft. So there are 5 US-American astronauts aboard the space station, and they are taking shelter while the Russians try and deal with the leak in what is called the Zvezda module, the oldest module of the International Space Station. They've had problems before, but this looks to be unprecedented.
1: I mean, for us lay people, the idea of a leak in space sounds very worrying. I mean, is it?
2: Oh, it is, most certainly. And it has been for quite some time. It's been a very, very slow leak. And the Russians have been plugging it essentially with chewing gum into the gaps over the last few years. I mean, obviously high-tech chewing gum. But this sounds like it's much more serious, because they're talking about doing structural work on the Zvezda module. That is unprecedented. There was an emergency way back in the late in the last century, when British astronaut Michael Foale was aboard the Russian Mir space station, which was another near catastrophe. But that crew survived, it was okay, and I think there's real hope that this is just a precaution and that they will come out of this fine.
1: And when you say catastrophe, I mean, let's hope it doesn't happen, but what is the worst case scenario?
2: Well, the worst case is that something goes dreadfully wrong when they start attempting to physically alter the module, because this has been in space for more than 25 years. I mean, engineers don't know how this is going to respond to drilling or sawing, as is being described in the current reports. This is really very, very unusual. And the Americans, being ultra cautious, have told their astronauts to shelter in place aboard the return vehicle. So they are safe. If anything happens, they can get back to Earth.
1: Okay, so essentially to prepare for an evacuation.
2: Exactly, if necessary.
1: Leo, thank you very much indeed. That was space commentator Leo Enright telling us about that leak on board the International Space Station. Work underway to try to repair it. I'm just reading a line from one of the, presumably a Russian news agency, saying that Russia's Roscosmos says that the first leak spot was sealed, but obviously it's more complicated than that. We will, of course, keep you updated here on the BBC World Service as to what happens, and also of course on our website bbc.com/news. But that's it for this edition of News. From me and the rest of the team, thanks so much for being with us. Until the next time, take care. Bye bye.

0: 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I'm Nicole Osei. Welcome. A major shakeup at the U.S. Forest Service could put as many as 70 research programs at risk. It's a move that could leave decades of environmental science in limbo. Join us tomorrow morning as we examine what's at stake on KERE News. And you can always ask your smart speaker to play KERA.
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4: 130 towns and cities put on notice they won't be able to raise property tax rates. One city official calls it a catch-22. That and more today on the Texas Standard.
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4: I'm David Brown. The National Democratic Party sets its sights on flipping 12 seats in the Texas House. One sign that their candidate for Senate, James Tallarico, may have serious coattails. We'll hear more in the week in Texas politics with the Texas Tribune. Also, a Texas opera company gives Bizet's greatest hit, the World Cup treatment, hoping to score points with a new audience. And the discovery of a new T-Rex species without having to get your hands dirty? That story, the return of the Texas beachcomber, and a whole lot more when the Texas Standard gets underway right after this.
6: Live from NPR News in Washington, I'm Corva Coleman. The World Health Organization and Africa's CDC have launched a plan to respond to the ongoing Ebola outbreak in the center of the African continent. As NPR's Jonathan Lambert reports, they're aiming to raise more than $500 million to fund the plan.
7: It's been 3 weeks since the WHO declared the Ebola outbreak an international health emergency. It's already one of the largest ever and shows no signs of slowing down. WHO Director General Tedros Adhanom Ghebreyesus says the plan focuses on strengthening every stage of the response.
8: Surveillance must lead quickly to testing. Testing must trigger isolation and care. Infection prevention must protect health workers and patients. And community engagement must be continuous, grounded in trust, and responsive to concerns.
7: Officials say the response will cost $518 million through November. So far, they've only gotten pledges of a bit more than half that from countries, NGOs, and philanthropies. Jonathan Lambert, NPR News.
6: Regulators say the United States Postal Service won't run out of cash next year, as had been previously feared. NPR's Hanzila Wong reports the updated outlook follows the Postal Service's decision to stop contributing to workers' retirement plans.
9: With people sending a lot less mail compared to decades ago, Postmaster General David Steiner told Congress back in March that the U.S. Postal Service was on track to be out of money and have to stop deliveries within a year. But the acting chair of the Postal Regulatory Commission, Robert Taub, now tells a House Oversight Subcommittee that regulators have suspended requirements for USPS to make around $15 billion in retirement payments over the next few years.
10: The commission's action offers some breathing room and extends the time before the Postal Service's reported insolvency and the stated crisis of stopping mail delivery to at least another several years, provided the Postal Service makes judicious decisions about its expenditures starting now.
9: USPS is a financial supporter of NPR. Hanzila Wong, NPR News.
6: Today we are remembering our colleagues, award-winning NPR photojournalist David Gilkey and Afghan interpreter for NPR and photojournalist Sabihullah Tamana. They were targeted and killed in Afghanistan covering the war there 10 years ago today. Gilkey covered a myriad of stories for NPR, including the wars in Iraq and Afghanistan and the devastating 2010 earthquake in Haiti.
11: It's hard, but you can't get caught up in it and become part of it. You still need to maintain your state of mind that you are helping tell this story.
6: David Gilkey cared deeply about sharing the stories of U.S. service members fighting wars far from home and how their lives changed when they returned home. David Gilkey and Zabi Tamana are the only NPR journalists to have been killed in the line of duty. You are listening to NPR. Ukraine and Russia have carried out another exchange of prisoners of war. NPR's Hanna Palomarenko reports from Kyiv. 185 Ukrainian servicemen and one civilian returned to Ukraine, and 185 soldiers went home to Russia.
12: Ukrainian State Border Guard Service shows footage of the released prisoners of war singing the Ukrainian national anthem as they arrived to Ukrainian territory. According to Ukrainian Parliament Commissioner for Human Rights Dmytro Lubinets, most of them had been held captive since 2022. He noted that among those released were a father and son who served in the same brigade and were captured only one day apart. Lubinets added that partners from the United States and the United Arab Emirates played a significant role in this exchange, as well as in previous exchanges. Hanna Polomarenko, NPR News, Kyiv.
6: NASA says it has ordered astronauts aboard the International Space Station to shelter in a capsule. NASA is investigating an oxygen leak from one of the station's compartments. NASA says it's working on a solution for repair. The Senate has passed a bill spending $70 billion to fund federal immigration enforcement efforts. Democrats put up numerous amendments that were all blocked by Republicans. One amendment Republicans blocked was a proposal to stop a nearly $2 billion Justice Department fund. It would pay people who claim they have been persecuted by the federal government. I'm Corva Coleman, NPR News in Washington.
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4: No matter where you are, it's Texas Standard Time on this Friday, June 5th, 2026. I'm David Brown. Great to have you with us. You know, if there's one story that just keeps coming back on our radar, it's property taxes. Texas lawmakers have spent years trying to rein them in, but a new law is opening a different front in that fight, and it's not aimed at homeowners exactly, but more at city halls. More than 130 Texas cities and towns have been told they cannot raise property tax revenue above a new no-revenue rate because they're behind on financial audits that are required by state law. And some supporters say that taxpayers deserve to know that their local governments have their books in order before they come to taxpayers asking for more money. But many of these communities that are affected are small towns that say they've been struggling with staffing shortages, rising costs, and of course, it costs a lot to get those audits completed in the first place. So what exactly has changed? And does this law do what it purports to do, encourage accountability, or just make it harder for communities that are already stretched thin? Joshua Fechter has been reporting on this issue for the Texas Tribune. He joins us now. Joshua, welcome back.
14: Thanks so much for having me.
4: First, explain to us what changed. I mean, I think cities have long been required to conduct annual audits, but I guess there's a new consequence for failing to do that?
14: Right. So Texas law requires cities to audit their finances each year. That means cities have to pay to hire an independent reviewer to go over their financial records, meaning they'll look over a city's receipts, payroll, investment records, all of that. And, you know, all of this is to make sure that city funds that are, I mean, that's meaning taxpayer dollars, are properly accounted for and that the money's being spent legally. But until last year, before last year, I should say, there wasn't a direct penalty for cities if they didn't follow the law. Mm-hmm. And state lawmakers got word that some cities weren't following the requirement. So they passed this law that essentially prevents them from raising more in property taxes than they did the previous years if they don't get their audits done on time. And the thinking was that that penalty would encourage cities to get their books in order. And as you mentioned, the Attorney General's office last month said that about 130 cities weren't following the law and froze their tax rates.
15: Yeah. Do you see any commonality among the cities that ended up getting letters?
14: So first off, you know, I spoke with officials in a few of these cities, and they all say, you know, whatever hurdles they're facing, they should have their books in order. Nobody says that they shouldn't have their books in order. But, you know, often they kind of face circumstances that are special to small towns. For example, if they have, say, a finance officer that's been there for years, knows the books, and then leaves, you know, it's hard for some of these places to find people who are willing to move to a small town to replace them. That's what happened in the city of Howe, which is a town of about 3,700 people, you know, about 50 miles north of Dallas. They'll see turnover in management, and for years, you know, they will lack the staff that can help conduct these audits, and so they wind up getting behind by several years in some of these cases.
15: Let me ask you something. One of the city managers that you talked to about this new law called it a catch-22. How's it a catch-22?
14: So that would be the city manager of Howe. So when he became city manager in 23, the city hadn't done an audit in 2 years. And so they are catching up on their audits now, but they're among these 130 cities that said that the Attorney General said could not raise their taxes because they're behind on those audits. So the catch-22 for them that he's describing is that they have to go looking for the money to do these audits on, you know, a slim, small-town budget. At the same time, they're also being told they can't seek more revenue.
15: Ah, so basically we're talking about smaller municipalities, the big cities, they seem to be keeping their books in order?
14: That's right. I mean, most of the cities that got cited by the Attorney General were, you know, smaller towns, places with fewer than 10,000 residents. Those are places that haven't seen a lot of growth. Some places have seen a ton of growth. I spoke with the city of Manvel, it's in the Houston area. They are a city that had been up to date on their audits. And, you know, this year discovered that there were things they hadn't accounted for in previous audits. They had a bunch of infrastructure that had not, for whatever reason, made its way onto their books that they had to account for. Mm-hmm. And so now that is a special circumstance that then put them behind.
15: Is there anything a city can do if they're counting on this property tax money, but they're behind on their audits?
14: So some cities hope to try to appeal this decision in some way to the Attorney General. They're looking to prove that, you know, they are up to date on their audits. What I understand about the law, though, from its author, State Senator Robert Nichols, is that's not allowed. There is no formal appeal process for a city to get right with the AG on this front.
15: If we zoom out, where does this fit in the broader effort by state leaders to limit property taxes and, you know, have more oversight over local governments, which I guess was what lawmakers were trying to do in the first place?
14: So lawmakers have been trying for years to rein in the state's high property taxes. Texans pay some of the highest property taxes in the nation, mm-hmm. and taxpayers have not let lawmakers forget about it. So this move is part of a broader effort to try to rein in those property taxes. Over the years, the state has put limits on how much cities and counties can raise in property taxes each year. They've also spent billions of dollars trying to drive down school property taxes. So this is part of that collection of moves by state lawmakers. But some city officials I spoke with also saw this as part of a broader attempt to sort of crack down on local governments by state lawmakers. There has been a, you know, real local control battle over the last decade between the legislature and the state's urban areas. Mm-hmm. And some cities see this as an outcropping of that.
15: Joshua Fechter covers urban affairs for the Texas Tribune. We're going to link to his reporting on this story at texasstandard.org. Joshua, thanks so much for joining us.
14: Thanks so much for having me.
15: The U.S. Army is trying to determine the future of dozens of museums on its bases. More than 20 installations actually have museums, which are often small, little known, difficult for visitors to access because they're inside secured areas. But as museums go, historians will tell you many of these are real gems, excellently curated with a wealth of important artifacts. From Colorado Springs, Carson Frame reports now for the American Homefront Project.
16: In the shadow of the Rockies, there's a low building tucked beside the Fort Carson Visitor Center, partly hidden behind a line of old tanks. It looks more like a garage than a museum. But inside are battlefield relics and more than a century of Army history. The museum tells the story of the 4th Infantry Division, from World War I to Utah Beach, Vietnam, Iraq, and Afghanistan. One exhibit shows the division's role in the operation that captured Saddam Hussein.
17: We have on display the styrofoam plug that concealed Saddam Hussein's spider hole. The soldiers removed the plug and were about to clear it with a grenade when Saddam Hussein came up and surrendered.
16: Daniel Roberts is the museum's acting curator. With just a few years of museum experience, he's also the docent, technician, and marketing department.
17: There have been a few folks that they're like, I didn't know there was a museum here. It's like, yeah, I'm trying to change that.
16: Some military-based museums date back more than 100 years. Not to be confused with the bigger, more tourist-friendly attractions that nonprofit groups operate in some military cities, these official on-base museums are run by the service branches themselves. And the Deputy Director of Army Museums, Stefan Rohal, says they play an important role for soldiers, who sometimes tour them as part of their training.
18: Soldiers now are experiencing things that soldiers in World War I may have experienced, right, but on a different level. And making those connections, I think, is important.
16: He says they can inspire future soldiers, too.
18: Kids come through a museum, and it could be what makes them say, hey, I want to serve my country.
16: But connecting people to that history isn't always easy. Many Army museums sit behind security gates on military bases.
18: I think that's a big roadblock for people. It's probably a little intimidating to, you know, come to a base and have to get a pass, and not everybody's used to that, right?
16: Over the last few years, Army museum leaders have grown concerned that the system has become too large to sustain, with low attendance at some locations and broader budget and staffing constraints. Last summer, the military news website Task and Purpose obtained internal Army documents that outlined a plan to close or consolidate more than a dozen of the Army's 41 museums. The idea triggered backlash from Congress and local communities, and the Army paused the plan. But museum officials say the underlying problems are still there. Charles Bowery is the executive director of the U.S. Army Center of Military History, which oversees the museum system.
19: If I have money at a given location that's going to fund a rifle range or soldier barracks or family housing, those things will always out-prioritize a museum, and we understand that.
16: Many museums operate in aging buildings with expensive maintenance needs. Others have exhibits that are decades old, and staffing has declined across the system. Army museum leaders say the system also grew in a fragmented way over decades, with individual museums building large collections tied to their local units.
19: There was definitely a different cultural mindset. You determined your value or your effectiveness as a museum by the size of your collection. We can't do that anymore. That's not tenable.
16: Now, Bowery says officials are taking a broader look at the museum system as they decide what it should look like. For Daniel Roberts, the acting curator at the Fort Carson Museum, the Army's consolidation push became personal last year when his museum appeared on an early list of possible closures.
17: I had been here only a year, so it was a bit of a gut punch. But at the end of the day, it's the Army, and the Army does what it wants to do.
16: Army museum officials say they're developing new consolidation plans and hope to send them to Army leaders for approval this summer. This is Carson Frame reporting.
15: 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Think about it. How many times can you remember football and fine art coming together? Well, an opera company up in North Texas saw an opportunity, what with the World Cup coming to Texas, and, you'll want to hear what happens as the Texas Standard continues.
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21: The Senate passed a $70 billion immigration enforcement bill after weeks of turmoil over an unrelated $1.8 billion settlement fund that threatened to derail it. Attempts to kill the controversial anti-weaponization fund with legislation failed. 90.1 KERA News is keeping an eye on this story. 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
15: It's the Texas Standard. I'm David Brown. Whole lot of excitement about the World Cup in Texas this summer. When Opera Arlington learned about plans for several matches in North Texas, the company sensed an opportunity to score some new fans. As KERA Arts reporter Marquita Fornoff discovered at a recent rehearsal, they've put a whole new spin on Bizet's best-known opera.
24: There are two main men in Carmen, and they're fighting over the same girl. One is Don Jose, and he's a soldier. The other is Escamillo. Usually, he's a bullfighter. But in Opera Arlington's production, Escamillo is a soccer player who just helped Spain win a silver medal in the 1920 Olympics. Eliza Escalante is Opera Arlington's general director. She says substituting a soccer player for a bullfighter felt like a no-brainer.
25: To me, it was more about ego and character than it was about the actual sport. And I really didn't see much difference between the swagger of a toreador and like the swagger of Cristiano Ronaldo.
24: Ronaldo, the Portuguese footballer, doesn't have a cameo in this production. And the cast list is much smaller than the average team roster. But the sport is a shorthand that's easy for modern audiences to relate to.
25: We're kind of playing with our modern perception of the glamour of soccer and projecting it back into 1920. But I fully suspect that there were similar rivalries, conflicts, and there's something kind of gritty and exciting about the newness of this sport that created this national intrigue and excitement amongst not just Spain, but Europe in general.
24: Jordan Hammonds plays Escamillo's nemesis, Don Jose.
26: Escamillo, whether he's fighting a bull or, you know, in front of thousands of adoring soccer fans, he is sort of like manhood encapsulated in a person. And so that doesn't change at all. But maybe it's even a little more surprising when he's better at fighting than the soldier.
24: Opera Arlington hopes people will come to the show in their favorite soccer jerseys or their best 1920s glam. They want to make the opera less intimidating to people who've never been to one before. Caswana Kenyinda plays Carmen. She says you might recognize the music, even if you've never seen the show.
27: It's going to be really exciting for people to see the story in a different context and also be reintroduced to pieces that they've heard in commercials or shows. And I am excited for kids or even adults to point out, be like, oh, I know that. You know, I know that song.
24: The songs are sung in French, but there are English subtitles. And you don't need to understand every word to enjoy the show. Here's Hammonds again.
26: So it's love triangles and entanglements and the guy who has the nice girlfriend back home, but then he meets this girl who sort of turns his world upside down. Everything falls apart and you throw a professional athlete in the mix and it sounds more like a TMZ story than something from a museum.
24: Don't expect a full-on soccer match, but you can count on high stakes, hot hits, and a whole lot of drama. I'm Marquita Fornoff in Arlington.
15: And you are listening to the Texas Standard. The year was 1884. The place, North First and Pine in downtown Abilene. A city alderman and a deputy sheriff, brothers intent on cleaning up gambling in the city, entered a local bar, Hemp Hill Saloon. Harsh words were exchanged, then gunshots. That gunfight would go down in local lore as the Pine Street Shootout, an event that's been brought back to life as a summer draw for tourists and fans of Old West history, as KACU's Allison Diaz reports.
24: Rain was threatening on Saturday at high noon as visitors of the Frontier Texas Museum sat down, ready for a glimpse into Abilene's history. More than 140 years after shots were fired on Pine Street, a cast of volunteer actors and historical reenactors work alongside museum staff to bring to life the people involved in one of Abilene's most infamous frontier-era gunfights. Before the performance began, actor Michael Stevens, who depicts Deputy Collins, reassured younger audience members that they had nothing to worry about.
0: Are you scared of loud noises? There will be some shooting in this because it is a gunfight, and so there will be loud things. But don't worry, it's all just pretend.
24: While the gunfight on the grounds is make-believe, the event it portrays took place in 1884, less than two blocks from the museum courtyard at North First and Pine Streets, where a historical marker now commemorates the shootout. Executive director of the museum, Jeff Salmon, who has been with the museum since its opening in 2004, was on the committee with the historical commission that installed the historical marker. Jeff describes how the idea for the reenactment came to be.
3: When we were unveiling that historical marker, we wanted to do a reenactment. So we got a group together that did a quick reenactment, but not much dialogue to it. And so then we thought, okay, what else was going on in the context of that time? So that's why we added the preacher and the mayor into the story, just to understand the context of what was going on in Abilene at the time.
24: For further context, Margaret Hoekstra, director of education at the museum, welcomes the audience and sets the scene before each performance with a brief prologue.
6: Abilene was founded in 1881, and maintaining law and order during those early days was often difficult. Soon, there were numerous locally owned saloons and gambling operations lining the streets of Abilene.
24: According to museum historians, tensions between the saloon owner, played by Michael McCormick, Zeno Hemphill, and local officials like Deputy Collins had been building for months over ordinances passed in 1883 that prohibited gambling.
8: Besides, you're blocking my doorway.
9: Get your hands off my brother.
24: Those tensions erupted into a gunfight on Pine Street that killed all three men involved and became one of the most talked about incidents in early Abilene history.
9: Don't be a fool, Zeno.
10: It's all over.
9: All over my dead body.
24: As the men lay on the ground, the preacher came and mourned the tragedy. He told of what the future of Abilene would be once the new laws were upheld.
9: Abilene shall become a city on a hill, bright shining light in the darkness, where God-fearing people will find the blessings of our God. Take into your hands these men, O Lord, and forgive them of their sins in the name of the Lord Jesus Christ. Amen.
24: Margaret Hoekstra concluded the performance with an epilogue and invited the audience to ask questions about the history of the Pine Street Shootout or to take pictures with the actors.
11: Was it too loud? Was it, guys?
24: Frontier Texas and the Shootout performance are free to the public. Reenactments take place each Saturday in June, but not on June 13th, when Frontier Texas has activities scheduled for the CAF Festival. I'm Allison Diaz in Abilene.
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7: From the Texas Newsroom, I'm Matt Harab. Federal and state officials are ramping up efforts to stop the spread of the New World screwworm after the flesh-eating parasite was confirmed in a South Texas calf. Alucio Vasquez reports.
10: A quarantine zone has been formed where the parasite was found. State and federal agencies are also increasing trapping efforts to monitor for additional cases. But one of the most important tools is an unusual one, more flies. For decades, officials have used sterile screwworm flies to stop the parasite from reproducing. USDA Secretary Brooke Rollins says that effort is expanding rapidly.
12: We'll start at about 30 million additional flies that we'll be able to release by the summer, and then an additional 100 million flies per week by the end of this year. Again, these are all really important moves.
10: Officials say the country's food supply remains safe from potential infestations. I'm Lucio Vasquez in Houston.
7: A campaign arm of the National Democratic Party has announced it's targeting 12 Republican-held Texas House seats to flip in the November midterms. Our Marianne Navarro reports.
13: The Democratic Legislative Campaign Committee says investing money and resources to flip the seats could help push back against Republican policies nationwide. The new list builds on three previously announced targeted races in the Texas House. Local seats targeted include House District 121, which includes Alamo Heights, Terrell Hills, and parts of Northeast Bexar County, and House District 118, which encompasses portions of South and Northeast Bexar County. Republicans currently hold 88 seats in the chamber, while Democrats hold 62. 76 seats are required to hold the majority. I'm Mariana Navarro in San Antonio.
7: Trial is underway for the 19-year-old accused of killing another student at a high school track meet in Frisco. Carmelo Anthony is accused of stabbing Austin Metcalf after a confrontation in a tent last year. Anthony's attorneys argue it was self-defense, while prosecutors called it a murder. Anna Offit teaches criminal law at Southern Methodist University.
14: It will come down to what the lay people who are impaneled as jurors make of the reasonableness of the defendant's fear insofar as a claim of self-defense.
7: In sports, the San Antonio Spurs are looking to tie the series tonight following a Game 1 loss in the NBA Finals to the New York Knicks. Spurs head coach Mitch Johnson spoke about making adjustments to the team.
28: In this moment right now, we're coming off a loss, and it's on us to, get into that balancing act of change, tweak over here, and be better and sharper over there.
7: Tip-off is set for 7:30 Central. And the University of Texas's softball team has repeated as national champions after defeating Texas Tech in the College Softball World Series yesterday. I'm Matt Harab in the Texas Newsroom.
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29: It's the Texas Standard. I'm Laura Rice. The highest point in Texas is Guadalupe Peak. It stands at an elevation of 8,751 feet. Not bad, considering the highest point in Florida is literally a hill. It stands at a little under 350 feet elevation. Then there's the highest peak in the U.S., Alaska's Denali at more than 20,000 feet. So why are we talking about all this? Because a Texan is aiming to set a world record, making it to the top of all 50 U.S. state high points in about 17 days. Brandon Bargo is a triathlete and ultramarathon runner. He's also host of the PBS show The High Pointers, and he's assistant director of outdoor adventure at Southwestern University. Brandon, welcome to the Texas Standard.
5: Yeah, thank you.
29: Well, you've been adventuring for a long time. When did you get the idea you'd like to break this record?
5: I don't know when it actually may have started that I really transitioned from just climbing mountains to wanting to find wherever I was visiting and climb the highest point. And part of it was just the fascination of figuring out how to get to that place, because a lot of these places are so remote. And eventually, my brother and I created this TV show to go climb the highest point in all 50 states, and we would have guests that would join us that were really unique and interesting. And climbing the highest point really is not even the challenge. It's trying to figure out, how do I travel to all 50 states in 20 days? Right. And let me go to the most remote place in this state and try to figure all of that out. So for me, a lot of it was just, can I get a team of people to help me, you know, figure out the logistics?
29: Well, tell me about your route. You start with the tallest summit in Denali, and then you take what looks like your only planned day off as you travel from Alaska to Hawaii. Other than that, it's back-to-back summits, and often many in a day?
5: Yeah, so, you know, I'm not the first one to try and attempt to break this record. And so the established record is, once you reach the highest point, the time starts on the descent. So climb up Denali and then start descending. And I've climbed Denali before and took me 20 days, 16 days up, 4 days down. So, and then from Alaska, fly to Hawaii, Mauna Kea, which is almost 14,000 feet, but you can drive nearly up to the top. So a lot of these high points, it's by any means necessary. So quite a few of them, you can actually drive to the top of them. That's what's really great about high pointing. There's actually a high pointers club, and there's a lot of people, all ages, all sizes. And so it's a really open outdoor activity that anyone can do. It just so happens that some of them, like Denali, are super difficult. And then you've got Florida and Louisiana and Rhode Island that are, you know, just essentially parking lots. And so, you know, navigating to these places really is the challenge.
29: Miss a flight or a delay, and that could kind of throw everything off. What's making you most anxious?
5: Yeah, it really is the weather.
29: Yeah.
5: So you kind of have to hold these records really loosely and know that at any point I could be derailed. And then there's some permit issues, like having the permit for Mount Whitney and Mount Rainier. And if my dates change, then I'm going to have to try to adapt on the fly. Can I get a new permit to go climb these mountains?
29: You're doing this as part of your role with Southwestern University. Why do you think it's relevant to inspire students with outdoor adventure?
5: We do all kinds of trips. I take students. I recently took them, actually, to go climb in Hawaii. We went to Mauna Kea and Mauna Loa. We've been to the bottom of the Grand Canyon. I've taken them ice climbing in Colorado. And a few years ago, I took them to climb the highest point in Africa, Kilimanjaro. I've just found that there's so many lessons that can be learned when doing these difficult things, right? Creating grit and perseverance, and all the while learning about everything that's around them. And we, you know, we learn about culture and plants and animals. And so I just think this allows students to look up from their phone and just take in surroundings. And I think there is no better time than now than people getting outside and really doing hard things and being in nature and just taking in beauty.
29: So folks can follow along with your journey. What do they need to know?
5: Yeah, we'll be tracking it as live as we can, starting, I guess, you know, June 9th when I fly to Alaska.
29: Brandon Bargo is Assistant Director of Outdoor Adventure at Southwestern University, and he's tracking his journey to the top of the highest point in all 50 states. We'll share a link at texasstandard.org. Brandon, thanks again.
5: Yeah, thank you.
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16: Tensions are high as testimony continues in the Carmelo Anthony murder trial today. The teen is accused of fatally stabbing 17-year-old Austin Metcalf during a track meet in Frisco last year. 90.1 KERA News is following this trial. Stay with us for the updates.

0: Testimony continues in the Carmelo Anthony murder trial. The teen is accused of killing another student at a Frisco track meet last year. KERE News spoke with the law professor.
1: It will come down to what jurors make of the reasonableness of the defendant's fear.
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4: It's the Texas Standard. I'm David Brown. They look like something you might see in a sci-fi film, long twisting strands washing onto Texas beaches by the thousands. You might want to examine them up close, but the Texas beachcomber Jace Tunnell tells us summer beach visitors should best leave these strange sea ropes to themselves.
5: This week's beach walk brought one of the strangest and most fascinating treasures of the spring season. Long strands of lightning whelk egg casings washed ashore. Some stretch nearly 3 feet long, twisting through the rack line like pale sea serpents. At first glance, they hardly look alive. But tucked inside many of the jelly-filled pods were tiny developing snails, each no bigger than a grain of rice. By carefully opening a few capsules, I could see miniature lightning whelks already forming their delicate spiral shells. Lightning whelks, the official state shell of Texas, create these remarkable egg streams each spring and summer. A female whelk lays a long chain of disc-shaped capsules connected by a central cord. Each capsule can contain dozens of eggs, though only a few babies typically survive to maturity. The stronger embryos often consume the unfertilized eggs as nourishment while developing inside the capsule, nature's version of a packed lunch for the journey ahead. A single egg string may hold well over 100 capsules and potentially thousands of eggs. When the young whelks are fully developed, they cut a neat opening near the upper edge of the capsule and crawl out into the gulf. I also found several empty casings with those escape hatches still visible, evidence that this year's hatchlings had already begun their lives beneath the waves. Fresh egg casings feel soft and rubbery, but after drying in the sun, they become brittle and lightweight. Beachcombers often mistake them for skinned snakes or debris until they notice the repeating pattern of capsules. Every tangled string in the tide line may represent the next generation of one of Texas's most iconic marine snails quietly beginning its life offshore. For more updates on coastal finds, follow us on social media at Heart Research or visit heartresearch.org.
4: Wherever Texas meets the tide, you'll find this guy, Jace Tunnell, the Texas beachcomber. Jace is Director of Community Engagement at the Heart Research Institute at Texas A&M University, Corpus Christi. Get back, Mark Boland. There's a new T-Rex in town, and its first name is not Tyrannosaurus. 80 million years ago, the massive Tylosaurus rex ruled the ocean that would one day become Texas. For decades, fossils from the species were believed to be from its close relative, a smaller species of Tylosaurus. After a rigorous search spanning continents, a trio of researchers realized they had found an entirely new species of the mosasaur. They recently published their study in the Bulletin of the American Museum of Natural History. The lead author, Amelia Zietlow, recently a PhD student at the American Museum of Natural History. Now she's a museum specialist at the Museum at the Castle in Appleton, Wisconsin. Amelia, welcome to the Texas Standard.
6: Thanks for having me.
4: When did you first suspect you had a new species on your hands?
6: Quite early on in my time at the American Museum. It was late 2020, just after I'd started there.
4: Wow. So your research, as I understand it, took you around the globe, and I gather it brought you to Texas, where everything is indeed bigger. Tell us about your journey discovering this creature.
6: Yeah, so I found a fossil in the collections at the American Museum of Natural History that just looked kind of different. I couldn't quite put my finger on why. Mm-hmm. And it was from Texas, which was unusual for this kind of animal. It wasn't until a year or two later I connected with my co-authors, Mike Polson and Ron Tykoski, who are both based in Dallas, who introduced me to the fact that there's actually many specimens like that one in those other museums.
4: And so you started connecting the dots and realized what? That this was not like other mosasaurs?
6: Yes. So my research is focused on variation, so little differences between the skeletons of both animals from different species, but also animals of the same species. So I was kind of surveying the types of differences between skeletons at the American Museum and noticed that some things just were not quite adding up about this specimen.
4: Like what, for example?
6: So one thing that really stood out was that the teeth are serrated. So just like a steak knife, they have these little ridges along the blade of the tooth. And that's not very typical for mosasaurs in general as a group of animals to have those serrated teeth. So that was stood out to me.
4: Tell us a little bit more about how communities in Texas played a role in discovering this new species, because from the sound of it, if I understand your description correctly, you weren't digging around in the dirt very much.
6: Correct, yeah. So all of my work that I did on these fossils was done on fossils that had already been collected, specifically the collections at Southern Methodist University and the Perot Museum in Dallas. A lot of those mosasaurs were found by avocational paleontologists, so people who were just going out in their backyards in some cases and finding these guys on their land. They then dug them up, sometimes with the help of the museums, and chose to then donate them to those museums so that they could be studied by researchers like me. And a lot of those people also donated their time and volunteered to help prepare the fossils or clean all the extra dirt off.
4: Well, it's very exciting that we might have a new T-Rex discovery in Texas. By the way, that name, pretty bold considering we already have a land-based T-Rex. Describe what this swimming T-Rex might have looked like once upon a time.
6: So mosasaurs are a kind of lizard, so they're actually not super closely related to dinosaurs at all. Specifically, mosasaurs would have looked a lot like a monitor lizard, so something like a Komodo dragon, except take that and scale it up to be about the size of a school bus, give it flippers, a shark's tail, and an extra row of teeth on the top of its mouth.
4: Wow. what was life like for this T-Rex? I would guess pretty brutal, pretty fast, huh?
6: Oh, yeah. Fast and hard. Like, these things were definitely not, like, friendly animals. There's a fossil at the Perot Museum of one of these animals that's just loaded with bite marks. And some of them are pretty severe, to the point where the Perot Museum nicknamed it the Black Knight after the Monty Python character who just gets hacked to pieces and keeps living.
4: Just like, a flesh wound, right?
6: Yeah, exactly. But he's got, like, just these awful, horrible injuries all over its face. So, and they're generalists on top of that. So, like, some kinds of animals will specialize and only eat one kind of food. Not Tylosaurus. These things would probably attack anything and everything that moved.
4: Wow. Well, what more at this point are you hoping to discover about this species? Or does this now get down to the nitty-gritty of writing those papers out and explaining to the rest of the world what it is that you've discovered?
6: Yeah, so a bit of both. We have some more projects in the works on mosasaurs in Texas more broadly. So there's a bunch of different mosasaurs that come out of Texas, which is pretty great. The record there is awesome. There's a lot of time that's covered in the rocks there. We're going to write up an individual description of that Black Knight specimen that got beat up. That's kind of next on our docket. And more broadly, this discovery has helped to shed light on the overall diversity and patterns of evolution of this group.
4: Amelia Zietlow used to be a PhD student at the American Museum of Natural History. These days, she's museum specialist at the museum at the Castle in Appleton, Wisconsin, and made a lot of these discoveries with the help of a lot of folks from Texas. This discovery tells us a lot about what Texas was like way back a long time ago. How long ago, Amelia?
6: 80 million years ago.
4: Amelia, thanks so much for sharing your insights with us, and congratulations on this discovery.
6: Of course, yeah. Thanks for having me.
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3: This is Sean Petrie with the Typewriter Rodeo, and we are a group of friends who type poems on the spot on whatever topics people want. City Creek for listener Mike. Okay, sure, there might not be flowing water, but the memories, oh, they are always flowing strong. The times of wandering down just past town, a secret escape. The times of sitting at the edge, just enjoying the perfection of doing nothing. Because not everything has to be hectic movement. To and fro, A to B. Sometimes the best part of life is just sitting and enjoying the view. This is Sean Petrie, and you're on Texas Standard Time.
4: You can hear the Typewriter Rodeo every Friday right here on the Standard. Got a suggestion for a custom poem yourself? Send it on over, and you just might hear it on the radio. But now it's time for the week that was in Texas politics. Jasper Scherer is politics editor for the Texas Tribune. Jasper, welcome back.
5: Yeah, thanks for having me.
4: I'm just seeing this. Apparently this week the National Democratic Party unveiled a plan to flip 12 seats in the Texas House, this for the upcoming midterms. I guess first things first, am I to understand that the National Democratic Party headquarters is focusing on the Texas State House here? Is that right?
5: Yeah, that's right. There's this this group. It's called the Democratic Legislative Campaign Committee, and it's sort of the national arm of the Democratic Party that tries to help the party win state House and state Senate seats around the country. Uh-huh. And yeah, they're coming out with these dozen targets for this fall in Texas, which, you know, is the first time since going all the way back to 2020 that we've really seen anything like this. I think, you know, the Democrats have kind of had their tail tucked between their legs after face planning in having a similarly ambitious map back in 2020. But, you know, if you go back a couple years before that to 2018, that was when Democrats did flip 12 seats under the banner of Beto O'Rourke's near right. upset of Ted Cruz. So
4: right.
5: hoping for a return to that type of environment on the Democratic side.
4: Well, now let me ask you something. If Democrats were to flip all 12, what does that mean as a practical matter? We're going to see a big Democratic ad blitz on TV in Texas. If they flip 12, does that mean they could get hold of the chamber?
5: With that exact number, they'd be one seat shy of a majority, or rather of an even 75-75 split. So it would definitely upend, even if they're one vote shy, they could get, you know, presumably all kinds of concessions from Republicans. It could, you know, scramble the race for House Speaker. So a whole lot of, you know, reason for Dems to even push for narrowing the gap, which is currently at 88 to 62 in favor of Republicans.
4: I'm assuming that they think they have a shot at this because, James Tallarico, who's running for Senate, they believe perhaps he has coattails here?
5: I think that's right, yeah. I mean, just looking at that historical precedent from O'Rourke coming within 3 percentage points of Cruz, I think they're, you know, cautiously optimistic that they can get some sort of, repeat. A lot of parallels shaping up, this cycle with, you know, it's another Trump midterm year. His approval ratings with the, you know, poor economic conditions are kind of pointing towards maybe a similar environment. But a lot can change between now and November.
4: Yeah.
5: Give that caveat.
4: More on this also. some news regarding Ken Paxton, who's running against James Tallarico, of course, in that U.S. Senate race. You can get caught up over at texastribune.org. That's where Jasper Scherer is politics editor. Jasper, wish we had

0: more time. It's been a busy political week. Thanks so much, and have a great weekend.
1: Of course. Thanks for having me, David. You too.
0: And you are listening to the Texas Standard.
2: Texas has never exactly agreed on politics, barbecue, or how to drive. So asking people to agree on the greatest Texas songs ever recorded was always going to get complicated, which is precisely why the Texas 250 has been so much fun. I'm Wells Dunbar with the Texas Standard, and for those of you who may not know, the Texas 250 is a project we've launched with our sister station, KUTX, seeking to name the top 250 Texas songs. You can also give us an audio recording when you make your submission, and we've gotten some really great ones.
3: Fun idea. I can't wait to hear the 250. It's kind of impossible to come up with just five, but since I'm from the Panhandle, I thought I would start with Buddy Holly.

0: And then since the weather in the panhandle is pretty extreme, I put a couple in with Texas weather. And then others that just reflect the area.
1: So I would say, once again, Texas Flood, Double Trouble with Steve Ray Vaughan. There's no one better than our Mr. Vaughan.

The four rap songs I chose, they are staples in the Texas hip hop industry. They are part of our culture. They are timeless. They're classic. You could turn it on. These are songs that are like 30 years old. And everybody, you know, from across, you know, demographics will belt these songs out at the top

0: So I think that these are really important to highlight and to pay homage to the artists, to the songs, and to the influence that they had on us as a culture.
1: KUTX is going to be airing the top 250 Texas songs starting July 3rd and all through Independence Day weekend. 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I'm Wells Dunbar, and this is The Talk of Texas.
2: Coming up, what could be a landmark decision on birthright citizenship and a challenge to the Trump administration's policy of turning back asylum seekers before they can reach the U.S.-Mexico border. Fewer than 30 days left in this year's term of the U.S. Supreme Court, and the sprint is on with more than a score of major cases to be decided. What to watch for and more on the next Texas Standard. Till then, go Spurs, go.
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4: From NPR and WBUR Boston, I'm Anthony Brooks.
5: And I'm Scott Tong. This is Here and Now. Coming up, President Trump and Prime Minister Netanyahu appear divided on how to end the war with Iran. But Israel's UN ambassador says the relationship is still strong.
6: President Trump, he has a very colorful language, but at the end of the day, he's a friend of Israel, and we appreciate his leadership.
4: Also, it took all night, but the Senate finally gave President Trump everything he wanted to fund his immigration and deportation crackdown for the rest of his term.
5: And China's continuing oppression of Uyghur ethnic minorities.
7: We've seen huge amounts of cultural knowledge destroyed, you know, like all of the books from Xinjiang Library, which was famous for its Uyghur language collection.
5: Coming up here and now.
4: The news is first.
8: Live from NPR News, I'm Lakshmi Singh. The U.S. economy is coming off a surprisingly strong month in job growth. The Labor Department reports that employers added 172,000 jobs in May, about double what was initially projected. The unemployment rate was steady at 4.3%. In the wake of today's numbers and higher inflation, the Fed may continue to resist lowering interest rates. Well, after months of trying, Senate Republicans have advanced funding for President Trump's immigration enforcement agenda. The $70 billion is enough to last for the rest of Trump's time in the White House. The vote was not without drama, though, as a bipartisan group of lawmakers tried but failed to block the president's anti-weaponization fund. Here's NPR's Eric McDaniel.
9: At one point, Republicans thought this could be a straightforward party-line process. Then President Trump launched the nearly $2 billion pot of taxpayer money that could be used to make payouts to, among others, January 6th insurrectionists. That complicated the path to passage. Lawmakers of both parties were upset, and the fund was the target of multiple amendment votes during the all-day debate on this package. Now the deal heads to the House, which is expected to take up the legislation and send it to the president's desk before leaving town this weekend. Eric McDaniel, NPR News, The Capitol.
8: Some Republicans in Congress have been pushing back on President Trump's choice of Bill Pulte to serve as acting director of national intelligence. NPR's Frank Ordonez says Trump's DNI choice and his support for an anti-weaponization fund are sparking stepped-up GOP criticism.
10: Critics argue that the president's pushing the envelope too far, but more likely it all comes down to the political calendar. John McHenry, a veteran Republican strategist, says Republicans are looking ahead to the midterms.
11: We are largely through the primaries, where the president can do the most damage to people who cross him within his own party, and moving on to the general, where I think some people either feel a little bit more vulnerable or feel like they need to, you know, in a year that doesn't look great for Republicans right now, want to establish their own record.
10: But he says it'd be wrong to call the president a lame duck, noting that Trump has been counted out several times before, only to wield his influence again. Franco Ordonez, NPR News.
8: The American artificial intelligence company Anthropic wants the Globe to hit pause on the technology's development. The maker of the Claude chatbot says there needs to be a brake pedal on the system to protect humanity. AI expert and Humanology.ai founder Scott Spira raises concerns about a technology that advances on its own without human intervention.
12: If the AI doesn't have a moral compass built in, then how do we know how that AI is going to treat us? Nobody knows this yet.
8: Anthropic is suggesting the pause while also planning to take the company public. You're listening to NPR News. The size of a massive planned data center campus in rural Utah is getting smaller. Here's KUER's Martha Harris.
13: The original plan for the data center campus had it on 40,000 acres north of the Great Salt Lake. The project is backed by Kevin O'Leary, who is known for being on the TV show Shark Tank. Utah leaders had supported the project, but there's been significant public opposition that motivated the president of Utah's state senate, Stuart Adams, to demand that O'Leary shrink the project and make certain environmental commitments. O'Leary has now responded, saying he'll cut the project's footprint in half. He said most of what's left will be open space. That means less than 10,000 acres can be developed. For NPR News, I'm Martha Harris in Salt Lake City.
8: A group of Catholic sisters who've gone viral for their courtside prayers for the Spurs during the NBA playoffs are back for the finals. From Texas Public Radio, Brian Kirkpatrick reports.
14: Sister Bernadette Mota is among the sisters from San Antonio's St. John Bosco who's been coming to home games to cheer on the Spurs. Mota stresses they have not been praying for Spurs opponents to lose.
15: God loves all the teams, and God loves all the players, and so God doesn't love one team more than the other. Yeah, but what we really pray for and hope for is that all the teams play to their best of their ability.
14: Mota says the sisters use sports to connect with the at-risk youths they serve. She says sports can teach young people teamwork, values, and morals if done right. I'm Brian Kirkpatrick in San Antonio.
8: This is NPR News.
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5: From NPR and WBUR, I'm Scott Tong in Washington, D.C.
4: I'm Anthony Brooks in Boston. It's Here and Now. It took all night, but early this morning, the Senate approved a $70 billion bill to fund President Trump's immigration enforcement agenda. The mammoth spending bill would fund two Homeland Security agencies, ICE and Customs and Border Protection, through the end of Trump's term as president. The bill now heads to the House. John Sandwig served as acting director for ICE between 2013 and 2014. He's been critical of the administration's sweeping immigration deportation policies. He joins us now. John, welcome. Good to have you.
19: Thanks for having me.
4: So in the end, Republicans gave President Trump what he wanted, but not without some pushback from within his own party, and we'll get to that in a moment. But first, what's your takeaway from last night's marathon vote on this spending bill?
19: Well, this is a striking bill just in terms of scope. I mean, this is going to provide truly record amounts of funding for immigration enforcement in a way that we've never seen in the United States. It's going to allow the administration to continue to build out this architecture of an immigration enforcement apparatus, just meaning the sheer number of ICE agents that will be now able to be hired, the sheer number of detention beds. Unlike anything we've ever seen in the U.S., historically, ICE has been funded to deport 300,000 to 400,000 people annually. This is going to be able to pump that up to well over 1 million. And most importantly, this infrastructure is going to last beyond the Trump administration. So we're going to, any future president that's elected and takes office in 29 is going to inherit this massive immigration enforcement apparatus that's going to continue to, you know, just increase the number of deportations this country executes on an annual basis.
4: Got it. So as we mentioned, you've been a critic of the administration's aggressive immigration tactics. It sounds like you're saying that with this kind of money pumped into the system, this is just going to allow these policies to continue almost on steroids, it sounds like you're saying.
19: Certainly the mass deportation policy. And I'll give credit here. I do think that under Secretary Mullen, we've seen a subtle shift in the tactics of how they're executing this mass deportation. A lot less of those confrontational tactics we saw in Minneapolis that resulted in those, you know, violent confrontations with protesters and ultimately led to the death of two American citizens. But certainly in terms of this idea of, hey, we want to deport, you know, increase and reprioritize immigration enforcement to levels where what you're going to see as a result of this is mass deportation of individuals without criminal histories. I think just in the near term, though, Anthony, if I may quickly, is what also strikes me about this is it really eliminates a lot of this congressional oversight that is built into the normal budgetary system. And what Congress did here is they've funded ICE through the Trump administration. So basically kind of compressing what would normally be 3 years of appropriations. And I can't emphasize enough is when you're at ICE, when you're working there at ICE, that need to go up every year. and submit a budget request and justify that budget request influences how you operate as an agency and gives Congress tremendous power. I mean, when they pass these budgets, they typically put a lot of requirements in that restrict how you can spend this money. And so one other thing that strikes me, again, is something we've seen consistently through the Trump administration, and that's really an erosion of that congressional power and those checks and balances that limited executive authority. But Congress, again, by passing this three-year money, really freed up the department to act without that kind of critical oversight role that Congress normally, you know, plays.
4: Well, let me ask you about at least some pushback from some Republicans. So this big bill was endangered last month after the Trump administration wanted to set up this $1.8 billion fund to pay people, which could have included Trump's supporters who claimed they were wrongfully prosecuted. Democrats, along with a handful of Republicans, objected to this plan. Then the administration said it would not pursue it. But last night, Democrats offered an amendment designed to bar the administration from ever creating such a fund, forcing Republicans to take an uncomfortable vote. In the end, just three Republicans joined Democrats, not enough for the amendment to pass. But my question is, some have suggested this was evidence of a bit of a revolt by some Republicans against Trump. Do you buy that?
19: Well, certainly, I think we're seeing a little bit of signs of that. But ultimately, look, despite there being significant concerns about that $1.8 billion fund, there was no legal restriction put in place on the administration from creating in the future. Now, I understand the acting attorney general was very clear that that piece, you know, the $1.8 billion fund won't go forward. But, you know, currently, the Senate didn't enact any authority that would have truly blocked the administration from using any, you know, taxpayer right. dollars to build that fund. So, I mean, perhaps it was a partial revolt, but at the end of the day, the president achieved, I think, what he wanted, which was a clean bill that funds this immigration enforcement apparatus throughout the remainder of his term. And should the Congress, you know, one of the houses of Congress become Democrat-led in the fall, there's going to be almost no ability of those Democrat members of Congress to restrict funding at ICE that they object to.
4: Right. So in the end, the president got exactly what he wanted. Attorney John Sandwig served as acting director for Immigration and Customs Enforcement between 2013 and 2014. John, thanks so much for your time.
19: My pleasure, Anthony.
20: The ceasefire between Israel and Lebanon is now in question as the militant group Hezbollah in Lebanon rejected the deal. Hezbollah has been exchanging attacks with Israel. Now, a ceasefire in Lebanon is key to broader peace talks in the region between the U.S. and Iran. President Trump is pushing Israeli Prime Minister Netanyahu to stand down in Lebanon. We have on the line Israel's ambassador to the United Nations, Danny Danone. Mr. Ambassador, welcome.
21: Thank you for having me, Scott.
20: This week, a provisional ceasefire between Israel and Lebanon was rejected by Hezbollah, the Iran-backed fighters in Lebanon. Hezbollah is demanding Israeli forces withdraw from Lebanese territory. Of course, the broader U.S.-Iran peace talks are predicated on nonviolence in Lebanon. So from Israel's perspective, what is a realistic plan to ending both Israeli and Hezbollah attacks there?
21: Scott, we have no beef with the Lebanese people or the Lebanese government. On the contrary, we are conducting very productive negotiations in Washington, and we are moving forward. We are very hopeful with the current Lebanese government. The main problem is Hezbollah. They don't want to see peace between Israel and Lebanon, and they are trying to sabotage this process. We have no desire to stay in Lebanon. We want to pull our forces back into Israel, but we have to guarantee that the Lebanese military is taking those positions and not Hezbollah. For too many years, Hezbollah took over the area. They launched rockets, missiles, drones into our communities. So we hope that the Lebanese government will show the strength and will take control of the area.
20: Understand. Now, at the United Nations, the British Deputy Ambassador called Israel's military activities in Lebanon, quote, a reckless and disproportionate escalation. How do you respond to that?
21: Shameful. You know, I was at the discussion there, and I saw that most of the countries focused on the actions of Israel, neglecting to speak about Hezbollah. Few countries actually never mentioned Hezbollah. And we know that the source of the problem is not Israel. We didn't start this cycle of violence. It was Hezbollah who decided to start to attack Israel. Once Hezbollah is north of the Litani River, is not posing a threat to Israel, there will be no conflict. So to blame Israel for the situation is like blaming the residents of London during the attacks of the Nazis against the UK. It's shameful.
20: This week, President Trump confirmed a tense telephone exchange with Prime Minister Netanyahu on this issue. How strained, in your view, is the relationship now between Israel and the U.S.?
21: We have a very strong relationship. You know, we fall together against Iran. We collaborate, we speak, we talk. So, you know, we know President Trump. He has a very colorful language. But at the end of the day, he's a friend of Israel, and we appreciate his leadership. And we know that he thinks like us, that we should not allow Iran to stay where they were before the war. And we are confident that we will continue to work together with the U.S. and with President Trump.
20: I want to ask more broadly about Israel's objective in the Middle East. At a recent public panel, Danny Citronowitz of the Institute for National Security Studies said the Iranian regime is not toppled. Diplomatic progress between Israel and the Gulf states is paused now, and there's no removal of nuclear capability in Iran. Let's take a listen to a bit more of what he said.
0: Look how we are perceiving in the U.S. as someone that actually pushed the U.S. to such a miserable war that actually costs a lot of money for the taxpayer in the U.S. and the gasoline price and others. So nothing good came out of this war.
20: That, of course, is his analysis. How do you see Israel's strategic objectives in the region at this moment?
21: I beg to differ with this opinion. You know, we are in a much better situation. When you look where we were 3 years ago after October 7th and where we are today, we have shown our capabilities in Gaza, in Lebanon, and against Iran. And I think the world is in a better situation because Iran today, you know, they play the game, Scott. They make a show that they won the war, but we know it's a lie. You know, Iran today is not in the same position in terms of production of ballistic missiles, in terms of supporting their proxies, and also with the nuclear program. They will not be able to continue in the same speed they wanted to do it before. And I think both the U.S., Israel, and other countries are committed not to allow them to continue with the nuclear program. And we send them a message. We are watching you, and whenever you will try to reach nuclear capability, we are here to prevent it.
20: Mr. Ambassador, the U.S. government, the American taxpayers, provide $3.8 billion in aid to Israel every year. Last week, in response to a Republican American congressman seeking to end that level of U.S. support, Prime Minister Netanyahu, according to the Washington Post, responded, "I like it. We want to stand on our own feet." Can you talk a little bit more about this?
21: Well, firstly, it's part of the alliance. You know, we fight together. You know, you saw the attitude of European countries when the U.S. asked them to support the war effort of the U.S., and you saw the Israeli approach. We actually together in the front line. We appreciate that the MOU, it allowed us to purchase weapons within the U.S.
20: The Memorandum of Understanding for this funding.
21: Correct, and it allowed us to purchase weapons within the U.S. to support the economy of the U.S. But for the future, I think we should think about new ideas of collaboration, of working together, and especially developing new technology. You know, when you look at the war today, it's a different war zone. It's not only tanks and aircraft anymore. You have drones, you have technology. So I think we should think how we take the fact that Israel is a startup nation and the amazing capabilities of the U.S. economy and industries and put it together into action to protect both Israel and the U.S.
20: Danny Danone is Israel's ambassador to the United Nations. Mr. Ambassador, thank you very much.
21: Thank you very much, Scott.
20: You're listening to Here and Now.

0: Coming up in 14 minutes, game two of the NBA Finals in San Antonio is tonight. Here Now's Anthony Brooks talks with a reporter with Texas Public Radio about the atmosphere in the Alamo City as the Spurs take on the New York Knicks in the NBA Finals. We'll have the latest for you, so stick around. 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
1: Death Cab for Cutie's Ben Gibbard worked on the band's latest project while going through a divorce. Why he says that doesn't mean it's a breakup album. 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
9: It's Here and Now. A presidential election in Peru offers a choice between extremes. On Sunday, Peruvians returned to the polls to vote for a new president in a hotly contested runoff. Their 10th president in 10 years will either be the conservative daughter of a former dictator or a leftist supporter of an ex-president who tried to launch a coup. Here's NPR's Carrie Kahn.
10: In the capital, Lima, the popular Kennedy Park is full of families calling out countries and numbers.
11: 117.
12: Yayo.
11: Yeah, 120.
10: The crowd has nothing to do with politics. They're here to trade stickers of soccer stars ahead of this year's World Cup. It's a thing. 23-year-old culinary student Fabiola Corso brought her little brother.
12: Sudáfrica y creo que Cristiano Ronaldo.
10: He's in hot pursuit of the superstar Cristiano Ronaldo, always a tough one to find. Tougher task, though, says Corso, will be picking who to vote for this Sunday.
12: Pucha, no me da miedo, porque ambos lados son extremistas.
10: Sheesh, I don't like any. They all scare me. They're extremists, she says. She's leaning toward Keiko Fujimori, the daughter of Peru's deceased infamous strongman. Corso says she's not a fan of leftist Roberto Sanchez, a current lawmaker pledging more state control over the economy. Architect Jimena Cardenas doesn't like either candidate.
13: I think they don't represent us. I don't like what they represent.
10: According to latest polls, both candidates are in a statistical tie, but as many as a fifth of voters are undecided or say they will sit out the election. Voters are fed up with the past decade of upheaval, says political scientist Eduardo Darjean.
14: There is this kind of anti-incumbent feeling that anti-incumbency.
10: Voters, though, he says, are having a hard time figuring out which bums to throw out. On top of the constant turnover of corrupt presidents, Peru's Congress is seen as actually running the country. And it's full of corrupt politicians passing laws to preserve their power and impunity instead of improving people's lives, says Michael Schifter, a Latin American expert at Georgetown University.
15: The major political parties have kind of made deals and protect their interests. And there's a high level of criminality and corruption on both sides.
10: That widespread disdain has both candidates vying for outsider status, as they did during their last political debate.
16: Y eso se llama la señora del caos con K.
10: That's why she's called Señora Chaos with a K, said the leftist Sanchez, referring to Keiko Fujimori, who has long been one of Congress's most powerful leaders.
17: Orden o caos. Estas son las dos opciones que tiene hoy nuestro país.
10: order or chaos. That's what our country has to choose from, shot back Fujimori, emphasizing her plans to crack down on Peru's rising crime, a stance that could sway enough voters for her to win. This is her fourth run. If she does, it would be the latest conservative sweep in Latin America's apparent shift to the right. But Ben Gadan of the Stimson Center in Washington, D.C., disputes claims of a major ideological movement afoot.
17: What you have in Latin America are a lot of angry people who are unhappy with any political party that's in power.
10: While voters in Chile, Argentina, and Bolivia did shift from far left to far right, and now potentially in Colombia too, he says voters will likely just swing back, especially since neither side adequately has addressed the persistent problems of inequality, poverty, and crime.
17: It's just very uncommon for voters to change their ideological frameworks so quickly. It's much more likely they're just continually unhappy with whomever they voted for 4 years ago.
10: Voters aren't even waiting that long. The right-wing victors this year in Bolivia and Chile are already facing protests and plunging approval ratings. For Peruvians, the hope is that whoever wins this Sunday will at least manage to stay in office for most of their term. Carrie Kahn, NPR News, Lima, Peru.
18: A town in southeastern Ohio has been struggling with dirty, expensive tap water since last summer. The Allegheny Front's Julie Grant reports on why it's taken so long to find a solution.
19: Stacy Greer's dining room table is covered with gallon-sized jugs filled with tap water. She started filling and dating them last summer after her town, Cadiz, Ohio, just over an hour west of Pittsburgh, issued a boil water advisory that lasted for over a month. A glass of water from her kitchen looked clear, but she could see the discoloration in the larger jugs.
20: You can see like the tinge of yellows, and then I started testing those, and the pH level was high on them.
19: Greer has been using testing strips to track not only the water's pH, but things like lead and copper, zinc and mercury. She says sometimes the water makes the inside of a jug slick with oil. That's something she also finds in the water tank on the back of her toilet.
20: So it's like, you know, real thick, gooey, oily stuff.
19: For her neighbor, Tanya Shockey, the water woes have been even more of an imposition. For much of last summer, she boiled water on the stove to sanitize it before putting it in the bathtub for her two toddlers. She also did this for her 22-year-old son. Shockey says the water caused an infection in a wound on his foot. So she doesn't trust what local leaders and the Ohio Environmental Protection Agency are telling residents.
21: They just act like it's nothing. They actually will tell you that there's nothing harmful in the water. I have documentation from the hospital saying that it is the water that caused the infection in the open wound. So something has to be going on.
19: To add insult to injury, she says her water bill is extremely high.
21: Every month, our water bill is at least $300 a month. Yeah, it's terrible.
19: In the months since that water advisory was lifted, residents say problems with the water's look, taste, and odor persist. The town gets its drinking water from nearby Tappan Lake. Last summer, Cadiz Village Administrator Brandon Ludwig said extreme weather stirred up sediments in the water.
22: We had a drought last year. We had excessive heat this year.
19: He calls it turbidity. It's what gives the water a cloudy appearance from high levels of soil, algae, and other matter in the lake flowing into the village's water treatment plant. In recent years, the region has experienced a drought-flood cycle, indicative of what scientists say could be expected as the climate changes. Ludwig isn't sold on that, but still, he says the weather hasn't been normal.
22: We don't get rains anymore. You know, we get 30-minute monsoons, it feels like. So I know that eroding the creek beds and everything brings a lot of sediment into the lake.
19: Researcher Zia Lyle isn't surprised to hear about weather patterns causing water problems in Cadiz. For her PhD in engineering and public policy at Carnegie Mellon University, Lyle interviewed water utility managers across the U.S. for a study about how they're preparing for climate change. She says water managers in the West understand the need to plan for increasing drought.
23: But what most utility managers in areas like Ohio, Pennsylvania, they don't understand that climate change is a whole swath of changes to natural hazards like extreme rainfall, cold water and freeze-thaw cycles. So they're still using this historical understanding of their system.
19: Lyle says many communities need to redesign their water infrastructure to handle the changing rainfall patterns, temperatures, and turbidity. Canada's mayor, Kevin Jones, says it would cost tens of millions of dollars to upgrade the town's water plant. And he says collectively, communities throughout the Ohio Valley need $400 million.
0: The issue, all the mayors said, is infrastructure, aging infrastructure.
19: Researchers like Lyle suggest they could privatize or start working together.
23: And that's something that's, I think, going to come up more and more is how, is it a regionalization effort? Is there some way to help these smaller systems invest in these resiliency measures?
19: Lyle says many small communities don't want to give up control of their water systems, but experts say there are other reasons that regionalization makes sense. Beyond extreme weather and outdated water infrastructure, CADAs and other rural water systems face another hurdle, the lack of certified water professionals. Nathan Davis says finding a highly trained water operator is difficult in rural areas because they make more money in urban areas.
1: So that is kind of a whole separate problem that affects especially small rural systems really hard.
19: Davis is with the Rural Community Assistance Program, which worked with CADAs on its water plant problems. CADAs wound up hiring a part-time water manager who comes there after his full-time job in a larger community nearby. At a community meeting in CADAs last fall, Mayor Jones said he doesn't think their 3,000 or so residents who are already paying high water bills can afford the needed plant upgrades. So he's pushing an idea: attract a big water customer like a data center or power plant.
0: Let's start selling water. Let's start going to these corporations saying, look, we need you to contribute to our infrastructure. You're going to use it, so we need money.
19: Well, some experts support bringing in a large water customer to offset expensive upgrades. Some at the meeting, like Randy Pukladnik, worried about selling water when they've seen record drought in recent years.
2: That is the most, I'm going to say it, asinine solution that I have ever heard. To sell more water to huge hogs of water when we're already, 2 years of a drought.
19: The Ohio EPA says low levels of certain compounds give the water an earthy or musty odor and taste, but they don't pose a health risk. In recent months, CADAs has re-poured the concrete foundation and replaced the filter at its water plant, but residents say they haven't seen improvements in the water so far. For Here and Now, I'm Julie Grant.
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0: Live from NPR News in Boston, I'm Steve Brown. Russian President Vladimir Putin has rejected a proposal by Ukrainian President Volodymyr Zelensky for a face-to-face meeting, saying he sees no point in it. Speaking today at the St. Petersburg International Economic Forum, Putin described Zelensky's open letter proposing the meeting as boorish. In earlier remarks at the investment forum, Putin said that by freezing Russian assets abroad, Western nations eroded trust in their own currencies. He alleged that soaring state debt had helped undermine global trust in Western institutions. Israel's Air Force has struck parts of southern Lebanon, and the military issued evacuation warnings for 9 villages. Lebanon's state news agency reports 6 people were killed. The strikes come after Hezbollah rejected a ceasefire agreement demanding a complete Israeli withdrawal. The war threatens efforts to end the Iran conflict and reopen the Strait of Hormuz. Israeli Prime Minister Netanyahu wants to continue the offensive until Hezbollah is no longer a threat. U.S. employers added 172,000 jobs in May as the labor market appears to show resilience in the face of rising costs from the Iran war. The Labor Department reported that job growth was down slightly last month. 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
1: A major shakeup at a U.S. Forest Service could put as many as 70 research programs at risk. It's a move that could leave decades of environmental science in limbo. We're looking forward to your company tomorrow morning as we examine what's at stake right here on 90.1 KERA News. And don't forget, you can always ask your smart speaker to play KERA.
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6: It's Here and Now. For NBA fans, hold on to your hats because tonight is Game 2 of the NBA Finals in San Antonio. Game 1 was a doozy, a stunning comeback victory by the New York Knicks in the best of 7 series. But don't count the Spurs or their fans out yet, because among other things, they just might have some divine intervention on their side. Joey Palacios is a reporter for Texas Public Radio. He was born and raised in San Antonio, and he joins us now. Joey, good to have you.
7: Thanks, Anthony.
6: So describe the atmosphere right now in San Antonio. Are fans rallying around the Spurs?
7: This is the most electric I've seen San Antonio in a very long time. You can't even walk downtown without seeing a Go Spurs Go logo. And some of our taller skyscrapers have huge Go Spurs Go banners hanging from them. And, you know, San Antonio does this kind of unique thing anytime that there is a Spurs victory in the playoffs or right now the finals. And that is everybody goes out and goes honking. You know, many cities will save that for the championship game. But after the Western Conference championships win the other day, no matter where you were in town, you would just hear people honking and cheering. This is the first time that we've been in the finals since 2014 when we won that year. And when Victor Wembanyama joined in 2023, this seemed to be kind of like this injection of hope that we were going to make it back, and we are here again.
6: All right, we are here. But in Game 1, the Knicks came back from a 14-point deficit in the second half. They ended up beating the Spurs by 10 points. The Knicks extended a postseason win streak to 12. So what do the Spurs have to do to respond?
7: You know, seeing that lead early on felt great. And then as it kept getting smaller and smaller, it was a little disheartening. But, you know, I was talking with my friend Tatiana earlier about this. She's one of the biggest Spurs fans in existence. And one of the issues the Spurs needs to correct is turnovers. Wemby had about 6 in game 1, and that was a bit too many. And there's also offensive rebounds that the Spurs need to work on. There weren't too many saves that the Spurs were able to get back before the ball went to the Knicks. But, you know, right now there's a lot of hope for the Spurs. The team's average age is about 24, and it's potentially one of the youngest teams to reach the finals. And, you know, I really like what Wemby had said the other day about how this is a young team and they don't know what's impossible yet. And I think that that's a fantastic mindset going into games 2 and 3 and, you know, eventually 5, 6 and potentially 7.
6: Joey, I got it. We mentioned the possibility of divine intervention. I've got to ask you about the Spurs' biggest fans, some of the biggest fans, and that is the Spurs nuns. What can you tell us about these Catholic sisters sitting courtside?
7: You know, Loyola University in Chicago had Sister Jean blessing the final 4 runs. Here we have a very visible group of Catholic sisters. These are the sisters from San Antonio's St. John Bosco. It's a primary school. And, you know, you could see, Luke Cornett getting blessed by the sisters. That night, we went on to beat Oklahoma City, and San Antonio is a very religious town. So seeing these sisters up there being front and center, cheering on the team resonates with so many people here.
6: All right. Joey Palacios, Texas Public Radio. Thanks, Joey, and enjoy game 2 tonight.
7: Awesome. Thanks, man. Bye-bye.
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0: Testimony continues in the Carmelo Anthony murder trial. The teen is accused of killing another student at a Frisco track meet last year. KERE News spoke with the law professor.
1: It will come down to what jurors make of the reasonableness of the defendant's fear.
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4: Beat poet Allen Ginsberg's 100th birthday is being marked by celebrations around the world, an appreciation of his importance to poetry and how his influence on the medium continues even today. 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
2: And I'm Scott Tong in Washington, D.C. This is Here and Now. For more than a decade, the Chinese government has faced accusations of human rights abuses against the Uyghur ethnic minority in western China. Most live in Xinjiang province. An estimated 1 million Uyghur Muslims were swept up over the past decade and sent to what researchers call re-education and internment camps. It all came at a time of rising Chinese nationalism under Xi Jinping. The U.S. State Department declares the detentions a genocide. Now, new reporting from the Financial Times reveals that while China has shut down many of these camps, a vast prison system remains. We're joined now by Financial Times reporter Allison Killing. She and two colleagues won the Pulitzer Prize in 2021 for an investigation into secret prison camps in Xinjiang. Allison, welcome to the program.
3: Well, hey, thank you for having me.
2: It has been 9 years since the world learned about Uyghur Muslims disappearing, forced into camps. The Chinese government says those have been largely shut down. But you report the human rights abuses have now entered a new phase. What do you mean?
3: Well, what we've found is that, as the Chinese government said, many of the camps that were set up from 2016 onwards have, in fact, closed. But there was this prison system that grew in parallel to that, that many people were disappeared into at the same time. And that vast prison system is still there. So it's got space for about 630,000 people.
2: Wow.
3: Not including overcrowding. It has the biggest detention capacity in the world relative to the region's population. In addition to that, there's been an acceleration of labor transfer programs, which the UN and other experts have described as being part of a forced labor system, where it takes people mostly from southern Xinjiang, although it's from right across the region, and it sends them to factories elsewhere in the region or even elsewhere in China, sort of thousands of miles away from their families, and it's hollowing out those communities.
2: So when Americans think about avoiding products made from forced Uyghur labor, given the workers are in factories all across China, what products are we talking about?
3: When the Uyghur Forced Labor Prevention Act came in sort of 2021, the goods that it was targeting were, the really big ones were cotton and tomatoes. But especially as the economy in Xinjiang has changed and there's been different investment, and as people have been exported elsewhere in the country, they're often working in electronics factories where they're making parts for the automotive industry, where they might be making parts for washing machines, dishwashers, things like that. Still a lot of people working in textiles, but there's people working in food processing as well, such as like chicken and seafood. A lot of polysilicon is implicated in forced labor supply chains as well. And of course, that's essential for making solar panels.
2: For the Uyghurs who have been sent to prisons, what reasons are given? I've read in some cases it's, from your story, it's simply possessing a map?
3: Yeah, so many of the people who've been sent to prisons, there has been some sort of legal process that's been followed, and so those people have got crimes that they've been charged with. Mm-hmm. In many cases, those crimes are things like inciting extremism or promoting separatism. What that means in practice is people who promote the use of the Uyghur language. You know, one man that we profiled in the piece, he was a businessman who ran a popular Uyghur language website, and he was locked up for 15 years for inciting extremism. We've also had a lot of leaked documents which showed what people were in fact disappeared for. It was often benign displays of religious practice, such as wearing hijab, growing a beard, possessing religious artifacts such as prayer mats or a Quran.
2: Yeah, if you're just joining us, we're speaking to Allison Killing, senior reporter at the Financial Times, and she and her team have done new reporting on the Uyghur Muslims and their treatment in Western China. There are also boarding schools, as you report, and these sound a little like the history in the U.S. of boarding schools Native Americans were sent to, where children were removed from their families, forced to learn English, forced to assimilate, What have you learned about the boarding schools in Xinjiang?
3: I think that's an excellent comparison. What the Chinese government says about these boarding schools is that Xinjiang is a large region. It's very rural. There's a lot of children out there who don't have access to a good local school. And so they have a boarding system where children go through the week and then they return to their families at the weekend. However, there's been big pushes to expand that system to ever younger children. At school, they have to speak Mandarin. We've heard of children, you know, not being allowed to speak Uyghur at their schools. And they're also separated from the culture of their community and their families. So they're not taught about Islam. They're not taught any Uyghur cultural practices. And what it's creating, and this was like really devastating to hear this from some of the campaigners that we spoke to, and some of the Uyghur diaspora, the people living in exile, they said like these children are growing up and they're not able to understand the language or the culture of their elders. So that they're not able to speak with their grandparents. We heard one instance of two children who'd been sent to different schools and they were taught by Han Chinese teachers who spoke different dialects and they returned home and they struggled to even speak to each other because they'd learned to speak Chinese in a slightly different way. So it's really sort of smothering this Uyghur culture.
2: How does the Chinese government respond to stories like this? What is their version of the story here about why this is all happening?
3: The Chinese government, we put our allegations to them and they've denied them totally. Crucially, they didn't engage with the questions that we put to them about the size of the detention network and the number of prisons and detention centres in Xinjiang right now. They said that, you know, the vocational skills education and training centres were just introduced for a period of time. And it was to tackle terrorism and religious extremism in the region. They say the boarding schools are about providing education to rural children. They say that nobody is forced to take a job that they don't want. You know, this is about providing opportunities and young people want to travel to the city and take better paying jobs. And, you know, the thing is that there's truth in all of those things. But what needs to be remembered is that there's a huge amount of fear that people feel as a result of the violence of the camps, you know, the disappearance of their relatives and the threat, maybe not the explicit threat, the implicit threat and the concern that they could themselves be disappeared if they don't participate enthusiastically enough.
2: Allison, your piece in the Financial Times, which we'll link to on our website, hereandnow.org, it has satellite photos of what appear to be prisons. I mean, it is so hard to report on the ground in Xinjiang. I reported there, my goodness, it's been 17 years now, and already there were cameras monitoring all over the place. And now I can only imagine the high-tech surveillance tools, et cetera, the monitoring there. So can you talk a little bit about how you and your team reported the story?
3: Yeah, I mean, we reported it entirely from outside of China.
2: Mm-hmm.
3: So a lot of the work that we did just looking at the network of detention facilities, that was done a lot with satellite imagery, you know, identifying the camps, looking for signs to show that they were still open. You know, the Xinjiang Victims Database has been doing a huge amount of work also to monitor these facilities. Mm-hmm. We also did nightlight studies. We did a time series of these where we can see changes in the light emitted by some of these facilities at night. And from those, we could judge whether they were still open or not.
2: I see.
3: And of course, we spoke with eyewitnesses as well, with people who'd been to Xinjiang and were able to tell us about specific facilities.
2: In the end, if it is the Chinese government strategy to dilute the Uyghur identity, dilute the language, the religious practice, does it seem to be working?
3: Oh, I think that what the Chinese government is doing is having an absolutely devastating effect on the Uyghur people. I mean, we are already seeing, you know, children who are just losing their language. We've seen, you know, like huge amounts of cultural knowledge that has been destroyed, you know, like all of the books from Xinjiang Library, which

Your older car may be past its prime, but it can still make an impact. 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

0: 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Chris Boyd talks with her about returning to a place that's also filled with heartbreak, which she writes about in a new essay collection. 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
5: It's Here and Now. Allen Ginsberg was among the most important post-war poets of the 20th century. His work influenced countless writers and gave voice to a new generation that would change popular culture itself. Ginsberg was born 100 years ago this week. The anniversary is being celebrated in literary events around the world. From New York, Tom Vitale has this appreciation.
6: In 1985, sitting in his Lower East Side bedroom office in a plain denim shirt, amid shelves of books and Buddhist devotional objects, Allen Ginsberg told me he was interested in the nature of consciousness. He said his poems looked political, but he was simply trying to capture his thoughts.
7: I write about what goes through my mind, and naturally the world goes through my mind. So it looks like I'm writing about the world, but I'm just writing about notating the record of my mind's epiphanies.
6: The epiphanies in Ginsberg's most famous poem, Howl, were about the lives and exploits of his circle of friends who became known as the Beats, including novelists Jack Kerouac and William Burroughs. In an era of Eisenhower and Disney, these literary hipsters craved jazz, smoked reefer, and popped pills. But they were also serious about their art. They embraced pacifism, sexual freedom, and Zen Buddhism.
8: Now, since reading is going reasonably well, I'd like to try to read Howl.
6: Ginsberg wrote Howl in 1955. 3 years later, he recorded it at a Chicago festival.
8: I saw the best minds of my generation destroyed by madness, starving, hysterical, naked, dragging themselves through the Negro streets at dawn looking for an angry fix. Angel-headed hipsters burning for the ancient heavenly connection to the starry dynamo in the machinery of night.
6: Lawrence Ferlinghetti published Howl in the Pocket Poet series of his City Lights Press. At a conference on the Beats in 1994, he told me the little 75-cent paperback had a giant impact.
9: Before Allen Ginsberg's Howl, the state of poetry in America was a little bit the way it is today. Poetry about poetry, language about language. So when Howl knocked the sides out of things, just the way rock music in the 60s knocked the sides out of the old music world.
6: Howl gave voice to an undercurrent of dissatisfaction and alienation in Eisenhower's America. Today, Ginsberg's poetry still resonates, says Academy of American Poets Chancellor Cornelius Eady.
10: He was a large poet, and his influence is great. The beat poets, political poets, jazz poets, queer poets, he was a fundamental rock for so many voices.
6: While Howl was Ginsberg's most famous poem, his masterpiece came later, Kaddish, named for the Jewish prayers for the dead. He wrote it for his mother.

0: Naomi, who died in a New York mental institution.
1: Aye, aye. We do worse. We're in a fix. You're out. Death let you out. Death had the mercy. You're done with your century. Done with God. Done with the path through it. Done with yourself at last. Pure. Back to the babe, dark, before your father, before us all, before the world, there, rest.
0: Like many of his finest poems, Ginsberg said he wrote Kaddish using a technique he learned from Jack Kerouac, of capturing his stream of consciousness on paper.
1: What was the result of listening to Ray Charles and reading the rhythms of the Kaddish in an old Hebrew book that a friend gave me, and a big shot of methamphetamine? Coming home from Hoboken at dawn and sitting down at my desk and continuing writing that afternoon and all night long and up to the next afternoon, one big session.
0: Allen Ginsberg was born in 1926 in Paterson, New Jersey. His father, Lewis, was a high school teacher and himself a lyric poet. His father introduced him to poetry, but the younger Ginsberg didn't take himself seriously as a writer until he was a freshman at Columbia University.
1: I sort of committed myself internally when I met Kerouac and Burroughs in 1944-45, because they made such a spiritual impression on me that I realized this was a quality I hadn't met in my life before, except maybe in my mother's madness, except theirs was sane.
0: The Beats dedicated themselves to what Jack Kerouac described as a new vision that would strip away layers of false language to reveal the truth of what was actually happening. Ginsberg said in the end, his writing was about sympathy. His poem, Sunflower Sutra, describes a moment in 1955 in which he and Kerouac noticed an ash-covered sunflower husk in a Berkeley train yard.
2: We're beautiful golden sunflowers inside, blessed by our own seed and golden hairy naked accomplishment bodies, growing into mad black formal sunflowers in the sunset, spied on by our own eyes under the shadow of the mad locomotive riverbank sunset Frisco hilly tin can evening sit down vision.
0: Allen Ginsberg died in 1997 at the age of 70. His books of poetry have sold more than 1 million copies. For NPR News, I'm Tom Vitale in New York.
3: 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I'm Anthony Brooks in Boston.
4: And I'm Scott Tong in Washington, D.C. 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
6: I'm Chris Boyd. Up next on Think, two-time National Book Award recipient and best-selling author Jesmyn Ward writes about loss and finding silence and how those deeply held moments can turn into expressions of love.
7: Part of the reason that I write towards difficulty, you know, I not only want to write well and want my work to resonate with people, but I want to help people who are living through the same, living through grief, living through loss, right? Living through hardship. I want to better help them. I want them to feel less alone.
6: We'll talk to Ward about what makes a rich home life, matters of the heart, and how her enormous rural Mississippi family of over 200 people taught her enduring lessons that shaped who she became as a writer and as a woman. Our conversation starts after a short break.
8: Live from NPR News, I'm Lakshmi Singh. The latest big jobs numbers are far beyond the growth economists expected for the month of May. 172,000 added to payrolls, double the projections, according to today's labor market report. However, purchasing power is still tight, and while the unemployment rate remains low at 4.3%, economists such as Diane Swank note long-term unemployment spanning several months is still a major concern.
9: We also see new college grads still having a very elevated level of unemployment. In fact, the most recent data we have for April suggests that they're running at an unemployment rate that's consistent with sort of 2013, which was still struggling to emerge from the global financial crisis.
8: More than 4 million Americans have lost food assistance benefits from the SNAP program since last year. NPR's Maria Godoy reports Agriculture Secretary Brooke Rollins faced tough questioning on Capitol Hill today.
10: Democrats on the House Agriculture Committee grilled Rollins about why so many people have lost access to a program that's a key safety net against hunger. Rollins said the drop is due to a better economy and a crackdown on fraud. But Ohio Democratic Representative Chantel Brown pointed to a recent report showing that more than 700,000 children have lost SNAP benefits as a result of President Trump's One Big Beautiful Bill Act.
11: Madam Secretary, millions of Americans are going hungry, and you're saying it's a success story.
10: Rollins countered.
12: I think that you want more people on government programs.
10: Committee members also asked Rollins about rising farm input costs and the threat posed by screwworm. Maria Godoy, NPR News.
8: A $70 billion immigration enforcement bill is a step closer to being enacted. The U.S. Senate passed it overnight. Just a week after a Russian drone crashed into an apartment building in eastern Romania, an armed drone has exploded in a Romanian port. Terry Schultz says there were no injuries or major damage reported.
13: The Romanian Defense Ministry says the naval drone self-detonated mid-morning after being detected earlier by authorities who closed off the area in the civilian port of Constanta. While Romanian officials have not yet revealed whether the drone was Russian or Ukrainian, they did confirm it was not one of their own and described it as being of the type used in the war in Ukraine. Romanian President Nicolae Ciordan was on his way to a European Union summit when the incident occurred, and he wrote on X that, quote, such particularly serious situations are the direct consequences of the war of aggression unleashed by Russia against Ukraine. EU Commission President Ursula von der Leyen echoed that, expressing solidarity with Romania and saying Europe urgently needs more anti-drone capabilities. For NPR News, I'm Terry Schultz in Brussels.
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14: This is KERA News. I'm Sam Baker. A vote on the next steps for Dallas City Hall has been set for Wednesday. KERA's Megan Cardona reports.
15: The vote will happen in a special called meeting. It was scheduled less than a week after the city council heard updated repair costs and plans for a possible phased approach. The voting agenda has four items. One, to authorize work towards the relocation of City Hall staff and functions. Two, advance work towards the relocation of 911 and emergency operations. Three, authorize a phased City Hall repair strategy. And four, authorize the city manager to pursue opportunities for property redevelopment. Dallas residents can register to speak online. The special called meeting is set for Wednesday at 10 a.m. For KERA News, I'm Megan Cardona.
14: Police in Wiley say they've identified a second victim in connection with yesterday's arrest of a former assistant principal at Wiley East High School. A news release today said the discovery came after investigators executed a search warrant on Zachary New's personal devices. He's also being charged with improper relationship between educator and student. New remains in the Wiley jail after his arrest yesterday on a charge of compelling prostitution under 18. Police allege he offered to buy alcohol for a minor and send money for lingerie in exchange for sexual conduct. Authorities earlier received a report that New communicated inappropriately with a recent 2026 graduate. 40% chance of rain later today. This is KERA News.
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0: best-selling author Jesmyn Ward says she is terrible with directions. She finds it hard to orient herself in a place using the standard north, south, east, west compass points. She needs giant oak trees, country roads lined with flowers, and places she knew as a child. That speaks directly to her writing, where she takes that disorientation and pain and difficulty of contemporary life and turns them into portraits of home. From KERA in Dallas, this is Think. I'm Chris Boyd. In her new book, she tells painful stories to get to the solace on the other side. She feels living a carefree life isn't part of what defines her as a Black woman, nor does it define anyone living in contemporary America. That's her truth, and she finds comfort in it. She hopes you do, too. Her collection of essays is called On Witness and Respair, and she spoke with me about it at a live event at Interabang Books in Dallas recently. Let's listen to that conversation.
1: Jesmyn, welcome.
2: Good to be here.
1: One of the things that you write that you wished for as a child that you didn't get a lot of was solitude. Talk about why that was hard to come by.
2: That was hard to come by because for many years when I was younger, my nuclear family actually lived with my maternal grandmother. She had a 4-bedroom house, and then she converted the dining room in that house into like a bedroom, and that's where they lived. And then, but all of my aunts and uncles, all of her children, were still living in the house or in and out of the house. They would leave and then come back as necessary. So there was my grandmother and then her 7 children, and then their grandchildren. So there were usually around like 14 of us living in the house, sometimes more than that. Not a lot of, there wasn't a lot of solitude.
1: What would you have done with that solitude if you'd had it?
2: Probably read more. I didn't come to reading early. You know, it's so sad. Even as an adult now, I sort of envy children who are precocious readers and who just out of nowhere, just their brains are wired to learn, to know how to read at 4 years old. 3 years old, 4 years old, like that's amazing to me. But I learned how to read in school and learned how to read in first grade because I didn't know this until I was an adult either. But back in the 80s in Mississippi, there was no kindergarten, which I, at the time.
1: So you just went straight into first grade?
2: I went straight into first grade. So I learned how to read in first grade, when I started, primary school. But I remember wanting to read so badly, and so once I learned, I immediately loved it. I immediately enjoyed it, and it was something that I spent a lot of time doing. Even when I was sort of surrounded, I would just seek out these corners, or I would read in my bunk bed a lot. You know, just because I love stories so much.
1: It's so interesting that even as a kid, you were thinking about who was writing these books, and you thought about writers as being really magical. And I'm curious now, as a writer, what you've learned about the balance between the magic and the effort required.
2: That's a good question. I mean, I think when I was younger, I just assumed so many things about the creative process. I assumed that it happened whenever you were inspired and and that it was a type of sort of magic making. And unfortunately, I carried those ideas all the way into basically through my college career and, didn't really learn that writing is it is a creative practice, right? That you have to, at least for me, that, I had to develop a sense of discipline, right? And commit, right? To writing a certain amount of time, 5 days a week, right? When I went to Michigan and studied for my MFA. And so since then, I mean, unless I'm going through a bad spot, which there have been a couple of difficult, you know, moments in my career. But I sustained that, you know, that schedule sort of, you know, throughout. So, yeah, I had to learn that it's something that you practice and that you exercise and that you do. And if you do it consistently, you can actually write a book. Yeah, because I think when I was younger, I just thought, oh, these things just happen when you're, I don't know, when you're inspired. But no, it's an accumulation of time and devotion.
1: You write that your grandmother, Dorothy, the grandmother that you lived with for much of your childhood, was like the first storyteller in your life. Did she tell her stories like, sit down, Jesmyn, I want to tell you this? Or was it like she's doing nine things and she's talking about what her life was made up of?
2: Yeah, definitely doing nine things. And then, you know, telling stories, right? I mean, it was part of, you know, she did it when we were shelling pecans on the porch. She did it when we were snapping, you know, snapping beans on the porch. She did it, you know, when she was, you know, cleaning greens and cooking, or when she was cooking red beans. She did it, and she did it when so I have a huge extended family. Just when I count my maternal grandmother's side of the family, there are over 200 of us. My family is humongous, right? When my grandmother was here, and especially when she was younger, right, we would meet, you know, all the time. We would just gather, and we didn't necessarily have to have a reason. And whenever we got together, right, there was always food, there was always music, there was always dancing, but there was always storytelling, too. I remember my grandmother sort of holding court, you know, whenever we would, you know, meet as a family. And she would just tell stories. And she was so good at, like, imitating people's voices. She was like, very funny. And so she was good at, like, hitting a punchline at the end of a story. Something that I've been thinking about a lot lately about her storytelling I've been thinking about the stories that she told me over and over again, right? And I've been trying to figure out why she would have told me those stories over and over again. I haven't found an answer yet. And I've also been thinking about like the earliest stories that she told me. I'm talking about when I was like, you know, 6 years old, right? And one of the earliest stories she told me was the story about her birth that I, you know, write about in the essay collection, right? And about her sister, you know, her twin, right? And her twin being stillborn, you know, and that's a pretty serious story to tell a six-year-old. But I don't know, I think, you know, maybe one of the reasons that was the earliest story that she told me, I don't know, is because she wanted me to remember it. She trusted that I could carry it, you know? Like there's a certain amount of, a certain amount of trust in that and a certain amount of regard, I think.
1: She gave you the story. She didn't just tell you the story.
2: Right, right.
1: It seems like the twin thing is a theme that comes up throughout the book, right? Mm-hmm. There is, I mean, like one baby who lives mm-hmm. and one who dies, the Mississippi of misery and poverty and the one of joy and extended family mm-hmm. and cookouts. Your own sense of self in one of the essays as a black woman in America mm-hmm. compared with the way a lot of America sees your worth. Mm-hmm. Did the thinking of a lot of things in that twin sense start with your grandmother?
2: No one's ever asked me that. But I think that might be the case. I mean, if that's one of the earliest stories that I that I heard and that I learned and that I was given as a child, then it would probably shape my worldview and my understanding of, you know, how the world works. And I think also, sort of reinforce this idea, you know, that my grandmother, that was the subtext in a lot of my grandmother's stories, which I also write about, right? Like this idea that you tell the whole story, right? You tell the good and you tell the bad, right? You write about it all the complication, all the contradictions. I think that, you know, maybe that first story, you know, maybe that taught me that. And maybe I didn't understand it at the time. But yeah, I think so.
1: You write about the summer of 2000. You had just finished up your master's degree work at Stanford. You went home to Mississippi. You were hoping to live there. Mm-hmm. And you were spending more time, again, with your brother, who was 19 at the time. But it occurred to you that he seemed older than you. What was that about?
2: It was because he knew more about the way the world works than I did at that time. I think if you had told me that I was naive, I would have resisted that idea and probably would have taken offense. But I was, you know, and at that point, you know, my brother was, I think, dealing with a very different reality than I was. I had, through hard work and, you know, through my mother's hard work and also a lot of luck, you know, the route that I was going at that time was very traditional, right, route. Like, I graduated from high school, I went to college, I was just on a very different path, whereas my brother probably had an undiagnosed learning disability, had always struggled in school, dropped out in the ninth grade, then attempted to go to job, like do a Job Corps program, was not able to complete that, then was attempting to sort of study for his GED and pass his GED exam, which he was still doing, you know, sort of at the time of his death. And at that point, I mean, he had been working in one form or another, right? Like, whether or not, you know, he had been doing, respectable, legitimate, you know, manual labor at the same time that he had been sort of dabbling in illegal employment, for probably 4 years at the time of his death. So his lived experience, he was much more familiar, I think, with how limiting and oppressive the world could be to somebody like him and to someone like us. And I was definitely naive to that at the time.
0: My guest is best-selling author Jesmyn Ward, winner of 2 National Book Awards for fiction, a MacArthur Genius Grant, and author of a new book of essays called On Witness and Despair. We'll be back after a couple of minutes.

0: tensions are high as testimony continues in the Carmelo Anthony murder trial today. The teen is accused of fatally stabbing 17-year-old Austin Metcalf during a track meet in Frisco last year. 90.1 KERA News is following this trial. 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
1: Testimony continues in the Carmelo Anthony murder trial. The teen is accused of killing another student at a Frisco track meet last year. KERA News spoke with the law professor.
2: It will come down to what jurors make of the reasonableness of the defendant's fear.
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0: You're listening to Think. I'm Chris Boyd. My guest today is best-selling author Jesmyn Ward, winner of 2 National Book Awards for fiction, a MacArthur Genius Grant, and author of a new book of essays called On Witness and Respair. She and I spoke in front of a live audience at Interabang Books in Dallas. Let's return to that conversation.
1: Well, to go back to that twin perspective, for you, I mean, you're spending time in these fancy schools with like the cream of the crop students, of which you were one. So you're in that world and you're fitting into that world. And then you go home and you fit into that world too. Mm. It must have been strange to reconcile these things, to reconcile, like, you know, your brother is smart and hardworking, mm-hmm. and he's had he had the time, mm-hmm. he would have figured things out.
2: Right.
1: But he wasn't there yet.
2: Right.
1: And I would imagine some of the people you knew at college would not have understood.
2: Right, right. Not at all. It was difficult because some of them, people who I was like very close to, right, had little understanding for my brother, for my sister, right, for, you know, I don't know, many of the people who I love, you know, from Mississippi. They just couldn't understand, I don't know, why they didn't, I don't know, they didn't make different choices. I don't know. And I think in the same way that I was sort of naive and blind to the way that, you know, being black and poor in Mississippi narrows your choices and narrows what is possible for you. I think that they also suffered from that same naivete. A word that I'm going to mispronounce because I've only ever read it.
1: We don't go around saying that word, right?
2: Right.
1: You know, you talk about like choices and whether they actually exist for people in the moment. And I thought it was interesting when you wrote about in the essay about Hurricane Katrina. Mm. You explain something that maybe people, rich or poor, who don't live in hurricane zones are unaware of. Mm-hmm. Your family didn't evacuate because it's very expensive mm-hmm. to evacuate.
2: Right, right. Yeah, it's. You know, I just said that just on my mother's side of the family, that there are over 200 of us. Right? How do you evacuate 200 people? You know, how do you evacuate? You know, my even if my nuclear family was going to evacuate, right? My mom, my dad. And then, you know, me and my 3 siblings, right? How do you evacuate 6 people, right? That's it's difficult. It's complicated. You know, I don't even think that we had a car that would fit all 6 of us at one time. So, you know, and that's not even like addressing the fact of like how far do you try, like where do you go? How far do you drive? What do you do for lodging once you get there? How long, depending on the size and the power of the hurricane, right? How long might you have to stay in this place if it's sort of devastated, you know, your home? I mean, if we had left, if we had evacuated for Katrina, which we didn't, but if we had evacuated for Katrina, I had friends who evacuated, and like the power didn't come back. We were out of power for at least a week. You know, no electricity. And where I'm at, that also, because we live out in the county, right? And so that means if you don't have power, you don't have water, right? So we were without power and water for an entire week, right? And so it's. Yeah, people don't evacuate because they're, you know, where I'm from, hurricane season is every year, right? And has been since people settled that region, right? And so we had worked out, these like protocols to survive, right? There are things that you do. You stock up on sort of canned goods and you board up the windows, and you fill the bathtubs with water.
1: You did learn that the police in the area were dispatched to, like, guard the strip malls and things, mm-hmm. not people.
2: Right, right, yeah. Which was, I mean, it shouldn't have been shocking to me, but it was shocking. Yeah, it was shocking. Like, I remember, you know, as we're, that was a, so we were able to drive into Pass Christian, but at the point where we sort of got into, like, we got to, like, the sort of edge of the town, and at that point, you couldn't drive any further, right, because of the devastation. The roads were blocked by houses, right, which had been sort of picked up off their foundations and deposited in the middle of the street or deposited on top of each other. I mean, it's hard to imagine that kind of devastation.
1: You read about how quiet it was in Pass Christian.
2: It was very quiet, and you know, there are all these people who we are seeing, like, once we park the car, and then now we're just sort of walking. So all these people that we're seeing, like, there was an entire trailer park where the trailers had been bulldozed by the storm surge, you know, picked up, deposited other places, and where the people who lived in them, you know, were basically unhoused now. They were homeless. And so that, you know, I was, like, surrounded by people who needed help, right? Everywhere you looked, everyone needed help. And the police were, you know, guarding the Dollar General and guarding the Walmart. And even though all these people need help, you know, they need shelter, they need water, they need food. So it was surreal, yes, but it was also very, very, very quiet.
1: I was really struck by, you write that one of the things that you learned losing your brother was that the love you feel for a person goes nowhere when that person is gone.
2: Mm-hmm.
1: And you discovered that's true of places that disappear. And people mm-hmm. might say, well, your hometown is still there, but it's not, is it?
2: It's not. And mm-hmm. I began to think about the idea of home and wrestle with the idea of home and what home is and whether or not you can ever return to your home. When I was 23, which is when I went to Michigan to work on my master's in fine arts, in part because I had a friend who, he was a poet, Raymond, and he was from the Florida Panhandle, a little town on the Florida Panhandle, and he, like many of us, had just fled when he graduated from high school. But, you know, the Florida Panhandle is very close to where I'm from, and so we would have these, like, conversations about home all the time. And I remember in one of the conversations he said, you know, you can never go back, right? Because the home that you knew, that place doesn't exist anymore. And this is before Katrina, right? But he was right, right? Like, the DeLille of my childhood, I don't know, probably disappeared while I was in college, because it just, you know, became more developed. It changed so much. And then you have something like Hurricane Katrina happen, which totally changes the natural landscape and the sort of man-made, I guess, landscape. And so it's disorienting, because sometimes when I go home, I realize that I'm terrible with directions. I am, you know, I'm terrible with directions. It is hard for me to sort of, you know, navigate, right? And I realize that I would use a combination of structures, but then also, oh, this big oak tree here, right? Or this stand of, you know, pine trees here, or there are sort of you know, I would use like the natural landscape also, right, to orient myself badly. but I can't do that anymore because it's so different, right? And even the home that I know now, that I've become accustomed to navigating, that with the next big hurricane, right, whenever that is, I'm hoping that it is not anytime soon, you know, then that will change. That home will no longer exist either. And then I'll have to, I don't know, relearn it, remake it.
1: There are people, including some of your friends, who are like, Jasmine, you could live anywhere at this point. Why Mississippi? And I'm curious as to whether in that question is contained either maybe too much criticism for what Mississippi is or not enough criticism for what the rest of the United States is.
2: Both, I think. Yeah, definitely both. And you know, also too, like there's this narrative that we told ourselves when we were younger that I think that some of my, you know, family and friends like still have this attitude. And I think it exists, you know, in the outside world as well, right? Like, but when I was growing up, like we always thought to succeed was to leave Mississippi and to never live in Mississippi. I mean, maybe retire there, right? When you're in your 60s or something, but to leave was to succeed in life, right? It doesn't matter what you do once you are outside of Mississippi, but just the act, just leaving was a sign of success and of progress. I think that the events of the, you know, last, decade have definitely shown me that, you know, Mississippi is not an anomaly, right? And that, you know, just leaving Mississippi does not mean that you will live this, carefree life, you know, where you are not, struggling with the same sort of repressive institutions and systems that we live with in Mississippi. So
0: we're speaking with Jasmine Ward, winner of 2 National Book Awards and author of the new book On Witness and Despair. You're listening to Think. I'm Chris Boyd.
1: More than once in the book, you talk about writing as if it's a kind of motion. You talk about writing toward mm-hmm. something. You write toward pain, you write toward struggle, you write toward understanding. Mm-hmm. Explain that phrase.
2: But I've been writing towards pain, I think, and writing towards difficulty since I started writing about home, right? And didn't really understand that that was what I was doing until I returned to Stanford as a Stegner Fellow. And that's just one conversation that we would have in the classroom often, right? Where we were sort of advised to write towards difficulty instead of away from it. And where we were told that writing towards difficulty will often produce more powerful work. So really, like, I guess those conversations gave me way to understand what I was attempting to do in my work. And I think that that advice is still valuable to me, because I think that writing towards pain and writing towards difficulty keeps me honest in my work because of who I choose to write about. Because I think if I wrote away from pain and away from difficulty, then I wouldn't be writing truthfully about the people who inspire me and the people who I love and about the place that I love.
1: Yeah, you say that sometimes you wish that you could write things that were easier, more relaxed. Mm-hmm. Does that just not feel true to your experience?
2: Okay, so here's maybe something funny. So over the past 2 years, I have been working on a YA/middle grade book. So I'm trying to like straddle that line between YA and middle grade. Right now I'm not doing it successfully. and so that story, right, you think would be lighter. You know, you think I'd be able to write to avoid more difficult material, right? But then I think about the children's books like that I grew up reading and that I love. Everybody's an orphan, right? Everyone's abandoned, right? I used to love this book called Dicey Song, right? She's like homeless and traveling like the United States with her siblings trying to find a home. You know, that's dark. And so as I'm working on this YA middle grade book, like I find myself like, the father has this incurable illness. You know what I'm saying?
1: Like, I would have been there for that.
2: Right. You know, children are being, you know, kidnapped. And I mean, there's just, I find myself again, like writing towards difficulty. But the, you know, part of the worth in doing that is that I know even for younger readers that they are living through some of this, right? Like they're experiencing this in their lives, right? So hopefully my writing about it will help them to live through it, right? Which is the same way that I think that I feel about my literary fiction, the same way I feel about my creative nonfiction, right? Like part of the reason that I write towards difficulty, you know, I not only want to write well and want my work to resonate with people, but I want to help people who are living through the same, living through grief, living through loss, right? Living through hardship. I want to better help them. I want them to feel less alone, right? And I want to help them to sort of better weather whatever they are struggling with.
0: My guest is best-selling author Jesmyn Ward, winner of 2 National Book Awards for fiction, a MacArthur Genius Grant, and author of a new book of essays called On Witness and Despair. We'll be back after a couple of minutes.

0: The Senate passed a $70 billion immigration enforcement bill after weeks of turmoil over an unrelated $1.8 billion settlement fund that threatened to derail it. Attempts to kill the controversial anti-weaponization fund with legislation failed. 90.1 KERA News is keeping an eye on this story. Stay with us for the updates.
1: Death Cab for Cutie's Ben Gibbard worked on the band's latest project while going through a divorce. Why he says that doesn't mean it's a breakup album. On All Things Considered from NPR News.
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4: This is Think. I'm Chris Boyd. Today we are speaking with Jesmyn Ward, who writes about her life in rural Mississippi and finding hope and beauty within struggle and hardship from her new collection of essays on witness and despair. She spoke to us about her work and her writing process recently in front of a live audience at an author event in Dallas. Let's return to that conversation.
5: You list As I Lay Dying as a foundational book in your life as a writer. Mm-hmm. And yet... you have a lot of problems with the story and mm-hmm. with William Faulkner in general. Mm-hmm. So will you talk about the complicated relationship that you understand yourself to have with him as a writer?
6: Yeah, So it took me a long time to appreciate his work. When I was in high school, and I think I write about that in the essay. So when I was in high school, one of my peers, or one of my classmates, told me that William Faulkner was his favorite writer, which I still don't believe that. I think he was just, I don't know.
5: He was trying to impress me.
6: Yes, he was trying to, but not me, but he was trying to, I don't know, sound sharp and super smart. But so he said that Faulkner was his favorite writer, and so I was like, well, I should try to read him, right? And at that time, I was a library kid, so I'm like combing through all the, the bookshelves in my high school library and reading Margaret Atwood and Gabriel Garcia Marquez and, Toni Morrison. And, so I'm attempting to, challenge myself by reading difficult work. And so I tried to read Faulkner then, and I read some of it, and it was not resonating with me, and it seemed difficult for the sake of being difficult, and so I did not. I don't even think that I finished the book. I picked up The Sound and the Fury, and I read some of it, and I was just like, okay, this is not for me. And then when I was in college, you know, I was an English major, had to read his short stories, Faulkner's short stories. Specifically, I remember reading The Bear. And I had, you know, developed to a point to where I could see that it was genius and not difficult just for the sake of being difficult, right? I could recognize how intricate it was, and feel the weight of it, but did not love it, right? And then when I was in my early 20s and I was in New York City, and again, at that point, I was trying to learn how to read as a writer, right? Sort of be more sort of thoughtful in my reading, and, you know, pick up on things that I admire and ask myself why I admire them, and perhaps, you know, I would try to sort of imitate them and work them into my work. And then I finally fully read The Sound and the Fury, and it was, you know, it was good, right? And I could see that it was genius, and I could, but I didn't feel it, you know, like there was no, I didn't love it. And then I went to Michigan and had to read As I Lay Dying for an imitations course, where we read, you know, these sort of legendary writers, and then we were tasked with imitating their writing style, their prose style.
5: Sounding like them in an original story.
6: Yes. Mm-hmm. And of course we failed every week, or at least I know I did, right? But we had to read As I Lay Dying, and there's a part in the, like, the first few pages where Faulkner is describing the sky, and I had to put the book down for a second, because it was so lyrical and so beautiful, and so I just felt, I was like immersed in the experience, and it felt so present. And it was, again, resonating with me in a way that his work had never resonated with me. And then I loved it, right? And I devoured it, right? But, you know, of course there's a part sort of later in the book as they're sort of wandering the county, when the family, encounters, you know, black people, right? And the way that they are perceived and that they're written about was off-putting to me, right? Because they were flat. They had no humanity. They had no complication. And Faulkner is the kind of writer who, in a phrase, can give you, you know, complication and humanity, right, as far as a character is concerned. And so it, that was problematic for me.
5: Do you think he was aware of his inability to do that well?
6: I don't know. I would hope so. But as I read more older Southern writers who were writing around that time and after. So I'm talking about like Eudora Welty, Carson McCullers, Flannery O'Connor. And I'm encountering that again and again. I don't know, you know? I wonder if they were

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1: It was going to be a boy. You had this panic about, oh, I'm bringing a black boy into the world who will be a black man. And at the time, you thought to yourself, okay, by the time this child is 9 or 10, mm-hmm. I'm going to start telling him the stories he needs mm-hmm. to move through this world safely. Mm-hmm. And he's 9 now.
2: He's 9.
1: What stories are you telling him?
2: So I haven't had the talk with him yet. I can't remember the author, but I was just in New Orleans yesterday and the day before. And I was doing a couple of different events with Baldwin and Company, that bookstore. And one of the books that I saw on the shelf that I took a picture of, you know, that so I could buy it later, because it was on display, but I don't think it was for sale. It was called The Talk. And so I'm like, I need that. So I haven't had the talk with him yet, but he has questions. You know, it's not as if he's like, as if he doesn't perceive, even if it is a childlike perception, you know, it's not as if he doesn't, you know, perceive racism, right? You know, and most of his experiences with it are personal, right? But some of the things that he has observed, you know, a lot of it has to do with politics, right? And so we will have discussions about it. And I don't know how well I am. I am attempting every day, day in, day out, to be the best parent that I can, right? I try to give him some context. I try to give him some history, right? And I am also frank about the fact that it's unfair. I don't know. Maybe the talk isn't one talk. Maybe it's an accumulation of conversations. I don't know. But we're talking about it. And I'm not only talking about it with him, right? But I'm also talking about it with my daughter, right? Who's 13 now. But you know, I don't know. But then our conversations, I don't know, are there's that extra layer of concern, because then we also need to talk about gender, right? And we also need to talk about consent. And we also need to talk about, you know, how the world will perceive her. I don't know. And then I'm trying to give her the tools to protect herself, right? Because the world is what it is. So, parenting is difficult, but I'm doing my best.
3: We're speaking this hour with Jesmyn Ward, winner of 2 National Book Awards for fiction and a MacArthur Genius Grant. She's author of a new book of essays called On Witness and Respair. We spoke recently in front of a live audience in Dallas. You're listening to Think. I'm Chris Boyd.
1: The last thing I want to ask you is this. I mean, sometimes the ways that stories can sustain us or save us is counterintuitive. To go back to the story that you gave about Hurricane Camille, which happened years before you were born, mm-hmm. your family has told stories about that mm-hmm. forever. There are photographs of the mm-hmm. devastation. You've seen some of those in your family's collections, mm-hmm. and there's something about them that gives you hope. Mm-hmm. Help me understand that.
2: Okay. So part of the reason that, the particular picture that I'm thinking of is of one of my cousins on my mom's side, and she is outside, right? So it's just a random photograph that she took, or that someone took of her, but where you can see, so the landscape behind her, you know, because one of the things that a hurricane does is it flattens the landscape, right? Because it breaks the trees in half. And it, you know, rips them out of the ground. And so around her,

0: It's just shrubbery, right? Because basically the forests have been sort of mowed down, right, by the storm. And but I look at that picture, and then I compare that, the landscape in that picture, to the landscape that I knew when I was growing up in the 80s, in the 90s, in the early 2000s, right before Katrina. And it was lush and it was beautiful and, you know, and it was full of force, right? And so that gives me hope, because I know that it will come back, right? It will bloom again. Now, another, you know, terrible storm might come and take everything away again, but hopefully it will come back. But, you know, I have a new anxiety now, right? You know, given that report that was, like, big in the news, at least where I'm from, a couple of weeks ago, right, with a scientist from Tulane saying, it's time to give up on New Orleans now and evacuate, right, because it's going to be completely underwater. You know, and I live on the Mississippi Gulf Coast, right? And my hometown is on the back of the Bay of St. Louis, right? And so I'm asking the same questions, right, about my hometown, right? I mean, that would be so hard to, that would be so hard to live through, right? If you know, the water advanced so much that then my hometown would be gone for good, like completely underwater. And that, I don't know, that specter, it scares me. Yeah, it scares me. I don't know. I'm still figuring out how to sit with that possibility, and how to think about that possibility. I don't know. I haven't figured it out yet.
1: Thank you so much for this conversation. Ladies and gentlemen, Jesmyn Ward.
2: My guest was Jesmyn Ward, winner of 2 National Book Awards, a MacArthur Genius Grant, and the author of a new book of essays called On Witness and Respair. We spoke in front of a live audience at Interabang Books in Dallas. 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Again, I'm Chris Boyd. Thanks for listening. Have a great day.
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7: From NPR and WBUR Boston, I'm Anthony Brooks.
8: And I'm Scott Tong. This is Here and Now. Coming up, President Trump and Prime Minister Netanyahu appear divided on how to end the war with Iran. But Israel's UN ambassador says the relationship is still strong.
9: President Trump, he has a very colorful language, but at the end of the day, he's a friend of Israel, and we appreciate his leadership.
7: Also, it took all night, but the Senate finally gave President Trump everything he wanted to fund his immigration and deportation crackdown for the rest of his term.
8: And China's continuing oppression of Uyghur ethnic minorities.
10: We've seen huge amounts of cultural knowledge destroyed, you know, like all of the books from Xinjiang Library, which was famous for its Uyghur language collection.
8: Coming up here and now.
7: The news is first.
11: Live from NPR News, I'm Lakshmi Singh. After a marathon 18-hour vote, the Senate has passed a bill providing nearly $70 billion in immigration enforcement funding. NPR's Barbara Sprunt reports the vote showcased some divisions among Republicans.
12: The bill provides roughly $70 billion for immigration enforcement. Alaska Senator Lisa Murkowski was the only Republican who voted no. Many amendments proposed during the Votorama were focused on the Trump administration's proposal to create an anti-weaponization fund to pay out supporters who claim they've been wronged by the government. The fund drew bipartisan criticism, but all amendments to block the fund were defeated. A handful of Republicans joined Senate Democrats in voting to prevent construction of President Trump's ballroom, and the package now heads to the House, which could take it up as early as Monday. Barbara Sprunt, NPR News, the Capitol.
11: Doug High is a political strategist and former communications director for the Republican National Committee. He says despite criticisms Trump faced from his own party, it was not surprising to see Republicans ultimately close ranks behind him.
13: Every time for 10 years now, there's been some sort of vote like this, Republicans have supported the president. And typically, members of a party support their incumbent president. And with Donald Trump using every bit of leverage that he has, it shouldn't be any surprise that these votes continue to either pass in Trump's favor or fail in Trump's favor.
11: Doug High on NPR's Morning Edition. A federal judge has ruled against administration policies that make it more difficult for immigrants from dozens of countries to enter and stay in the U.S. U.S. District Chief Judge John McConnell Jr. says a policy, quote, threw the lives of countless immigrants living in the United States into indeterminate legal limbo. The policies came into force after two National Guard members were allegedly shot by an Afghan citizen last year. State Department's accusing Britain of having a so-called two-tier policing system that is prejudiced against white people. In a post on X, the Trump administration referenced the case of a British teenager who was handcuffed by police as he lay dying. NPR's Fatima Al-Kassab reports.
14: In a post on X, the Trump administration said ideological conditioning and two-tiered policing are glaring symptoms of civilizational decline. Right-wing British politicians have repeatedly alleged Britain has a so-called two-tiered policing system where people of colour get treated better than white people. After the murder of 18-year-old student Henry Novak, whose wrongful arrest in his dying moments sparked outrage and riots across Britain. Novak, who was white, was arrested after his attacker, who is Sikh, lied to police and accused Novak of racial abuse.
11: That's Fatima Al-Kassab reporting from London. This is NPR News.
15: Live from the Texas newsroom, I'm Gail DeLauder. A statue of labor leader Cesar Chavez is being removed from the University of Texas campus. It comes months after a New York Times investigation found Chavez had abused girls. The city of Austin is also considering changing the name of the street that was named after him. But Texas Supreme Court has thrown out a lawsuit filed by dozens of Texas cities claiming state law gives illegal discounts to telecom companies. KERA's Tolawani Osibamowo says a court ruled cities sued the wrong party.
16: Texas lawmakers passed a bill in 2017 letting providers install 5G network nodes in public rights of way, like roads. That law and one from 2019 limited the money cities can get from providers through installation fees. Nearly 60 cities sued the state of Texas. They argued the fee limit amounts to a discount or gift to the telecom companies in violation of the Texas Constitution. But the state's highest court won't pick a side in that fight. Justices say the cities can't just sue Texas. They have to sue a specific specific agency or the telecom providers themselves so the court can concretely resolve the issue. I'm Toluwani Osibamowo in Dallas.
2: The San Antonio Spurs hope to tie their championship series after Wednesday's loss in Game 1 to the New York Knicks. Spurs coach Mitch Johnson says they need to make adjustments.
17: In this moment right now, you know, we're coming off a loss, and it's on us to, you know, get into that balancing act of change, tweak over here, and be better and sharper over there.
2: Tip-off is 7:30 tonight at the Frost Bank Center. I'm Gail DeLauder.
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7: I'm Anthony Brooks in Boston. It's Here and Now. It took all night, but early this morning, the Senate approved a $70 billion bill to fund President Trump's immigration enforcement agenda. The mammoth spending bill would fund two Homeland Security agencies, ICE and Customs and Border Protection, through the end of Trump's term as president. The bill now heads to the House. John Sandwig served as acting director for ICE between 2013 and 2014. He's been critical of the administration's sweeping immigration deportation policies. He joins us now. John, welcome. Good to have you.
22: Thanks for having me.
7: So in the end, Republicans gave President Trump what he wanted, but not without some pushback from within his own party, and we'll get to that in a moment. But first, what's your takeaway from last night's marathon vote on this spending bill?
22: Well, this is a striking bill, just in terms of scope. I mean, this is going to provide truly record amounts of funding for immigration enforcement in a way that we've never seen in the United States. It's going to allow the administration to continue to build out this architecture of an immigration enforcement apparatus, just meaning the sheer number of ICE agents that will be now able to be hired, the sheer number of detention beds. Unlike anything we've ever seen in the U.S., historically, ICE has been funded to deport 300,000 to 400,000 people annually. This is going to be able to pump that up to well over a million. And most importantly, this infrastructure is going to last beyond the Trump administration. So we're going to, any future president that's elected and takes office in 29 is going to inherit this massive immigration enforcement apparatus that's going to continue to, you know, just increase the number of deportations this country executes on an annual basis.
7: Got it. So as we mentioned, you've been a critic of the administration's aggressive immigration tactics. It sounds like you're saying that with this kind of money pumped into the system, this is just going to allow these policies to continue almost on steroids, it sounds like you're saying.
22: Certainly the mass deportation policy. And I'll give credit here. I do think that under Secretary Mullen, we've seen a subtle shift in the tactics of how they're executing this mass deportation. A lot less of those confrontational tactics we saw in Minneapolis that resulted in those, you know, violent confrontations with protesters and ultimately led to the death of two American citizens. But certainly in terms of this idea of, hey, we want to deport, you know, increase and reprioritize immigration enforcement to levels where what you're going to see as a result of this is mass deportation of individuals without criminal histories. I think just in the near term, though, Anthony, if I may quickly, is what also strikes me about this is it really eliminates a lot of this congressional oversight that is built into the normal budgetary system. And what Congress did here is they've funded ICE through the Trump administration. So basically kind of compressing what would normally be 3 years of appropriations. And I can't emphasize enough is when you're at ICE, when you're working there at ICE, that need to go up every year and submit a budget request and justify that budget request influences how you operate as an agency and gives Congress tremendous power. I mean, when they pass these budgets, they typically put a lot of requirements in that restrict how you can spend this money. And so one other thing that strikes me, again, is something we've seen consistently through the Trump administration, and that's really an erosion of that congressional power and those checks and balances that limited executive authority. But Congress, again, by passing this three-year money, really freed up the department to act without that kind of critical oversight role that Congress normally, you know, plays.
7: Well, let me ask you about at least some pushback from some Republicans. So this big bill was endangered last month after the Trump administration wanted to set up this $1.8 billion fund to pay people, which could have included Trump's supporters who claimed they were wrongfully prosecuted. Democrats, along with a handful of Republicans, objected to this plan. Then the administration said it would not pursue it. But last night, Democrats offered an amendment designed to bar the administration from ever creating such a fund, forcing Republicans to take an uncomfortable vote. In the end, just three Republicans joined Democrats, not enough for the amendment to pass. But my question is, some have suggested this was evidence of a bit of a revolt by some Republicans against Trump. Do you buy that?
22: Well, certainly, I think we're seeing a little bit of signs of that. But ultimately, look, despite there being significant concerns about that $1.8 billion fund, there was no legal restriction put in place on the administration from creating in the future. Now, I understand the acting attorney general was very clear that that piece, you know, the $1.8 billion fund won't go forward. But, you know, currently, the Senate didn't enact any authority that would have truly blocked the administration from using any, you know, taxpayer dollars to build that fund. So, I mean, perhaps it was a partial revolt, but at the end of the day, the president achieved, I think, what he wanted, which was a clean bill that funds this immigration enforcement apparatus throughout the remainder of his term. And should the Congress, you know, one of the houses of Congress become Democrat-led in the fall, there's going to be almost no ability of those Democrat members of Congress to restrict funding at ICE that they object to.
7: Right. So in the end, the president got exactly what he wanted. Attorney John Sandwig served as acting director for Immigration and Customs Enforcement between 2013 and 2014. John, thanks so much for your time.
22: My pleasure, Anthony.
0: The ceasefire between Israel and Lebanon is now in question, as the militant group Hezbollah in Lebanon rejected the deal. Hezbollah has been exchanging attacks with Israel. Now, a ceasefire in Lebanon is key to broader peace talks in the region between the U.S. and Iran. President Trump is pushing Israeli Prime Minister Netanyahu to stand down in Lebanon. We have on the line Israel's ambassador to the United Nations, Danny Danone. Mr. Ambassador, welcome.
1: Thank you for having me, Scott.
0: This week, a provisional ceasefire between Israel and Lebanon was rejected by Hezbollah, the Iran-backed fighters in Lebanon. Hezbollah is demanding Israeli forces withdraw from Lebanese territory. Of course, the broader U.S.-Iran peace talks are predicated on nonviolence in Lebanon. So from Israel's perspective, what is a realistic plan to ending both Israeli and Hezbollah attacks there?
1: Scott, we have no beef with the Lebanese people or the Lebanese government. On the contrary, we are conducting very productive negotiations in Washington, and we are moving forward. We are very hopeful with the current Lebanese government. The main problem is Hezbollah. They don't want to see peace between Israel and Lebanon, and they are trying to sabotage this process. We have no desire to stay in Lebanon. We want to pull our forces back into Israel. But we have to guarantee that the Lebanese military is taking those positions and not Hezbollah. For too many years, Hezbollah took over the area. They launched rockets, missiles, drones into our communities. So we hope that the Lebanese government will show the strength and will take control of the area.
0: Understand. Now, at the United Nations, the British deputy ambassador called Israel's military activities in Lebanon, quote, a reckless and disproportionate escalation. How do you respond to that?
1: Shameful. You know, I was at the discussion there, and I saw that most of the countries focused on the actions of Israel, neglecting to speak about Hezbollah. Few countries actually never mentioned Hezbollah. And we know that the source of the problem is not Israel. We didn't start this cycle of violence. It was Hezbollah who decided to start to attack Israel. Once Hezbollah is north of the Litani River, is not posing a threat to Israel, there will be no conflict. So to blame Israel for the situation, it's like blaming the residents of London during the attacks of the Nazis against the UK. It's shameful.
0: This week, President Trump confirmed a tense telephone exchange with Prime Minister Netanyahu on this issue. How strained, in your view, is the relationship now between Israel and the U.S.?
1: We have a very strong relationship. You know, we fought together against Iran. We collaborate, we speak, we talk. So, you know, we know President Trump. He has a very colorful language, but at the end of the day, he's a friend of Israel, and we appreciate his leadership. And we know that he thinks like us, that we should not allow Iran to stay where they were before the war. And we are confident that we will continue to work together with the U.S. and with President Trump.
0: I want to ask more broadly about Israel's objective in the Middle East. At a recent public panel, Danny Citronowitz of the Institute for National Security Studies said the Iranian regime is not toppled. Diplomatic progress between Israel and the Gulf states is paused now, and there's no removal of nuclear capability in Iran. Let's take a listen to a bit more of what he said.
3: Look how we are perceiving in the U.S. as someone that actually pushed the U.S. to such a miserable war that actually costs a lot of money for the taxpayer in the U.S. and the gasoline price and others. So nothing good came out of this war.
0: That, of course, is his analysis. How do you see Israel's strategic objectives in the region at this moment?
1: I beg to differ with this opinion. You know, we are in a much better situation. When you look where we were 3 years ago after October 7th and where we are today, we have shown our capabilities in Gaza, in Lebanon, and against Iran. And I think the world is in a better situation because Iran today, you know, they play the game, Scott. They make a show that they won the war, but we know it's a lie. You know, Iran today is not in the same position in terms of production of ballistic missiles, in terms of supporting the proxies, and also with the nuclear program. They will not be able to continue in the same speed they wanted to do it before. And I think both the U.S., Israel, and other countries are committed not to allow them to continue with the nuclear program. And we send them a message. We are watching you, and whenever you will try to reach nuclear capability, we are here to prevent it.
0: Mr. Ambassador, the U.S. government, the American taxpayers, provide $3.8 billion in aid to Israel every year. Last week, in response to a Republican-American congressman seeking to end that level of U.S. support, Prime Minister Netanyahu, according to the Washington Post, responded, "I like it. We want to stand on our own feet." Can you talk a little bit more about this?
1: Well, first, it's part of the alliance. You know, we fight together. You know, you saw the attitude of European countries when the U.S. asked them to support the war effort of the U.S., and you saw the Israeli approach. We actually together in the front line. We appreciate that the MOU, it allowed us to purchase weapons within the U.S.
0: The Memorandum of Understanding for this funding.
1: Correct, and it allowed us to purchase weapons within the U.S. to support the economy of the U.S. But for the future, I think we should think about new ideas of collaboration, of working together, and especially developing new technology. You know, when you look at the war today, it's a different war zone. It's not only tanks and aircraft anymore. You have drones, you have technology. So I think we should think how we take the fact that Israel is a startup nation and the amazing capabilities of the U.S. economy and industries and put it together into action to protect both Israel and the U.S.
0: Danny Danone is Israel's ambassador to the United Nations. Mr. Ambassador, thank you very much.
1: Thank you very much, Scott.
0: You're listening to Here and Now.

0: I'm Bella Cyrus. Thank you so much for your listenership. We do appreciate it. Coming up, President Donald Trump signed an executive order this week asking AI firms to voluntarily turn their latest models in for review 30 days before releasing them to the public. We'll have the latest for you again in just a couple of minutes right here on 90.1 KERA News.
1: I'm Peter Sagal. This week, Wait Wait reveals our new official judge and scorekeeper. Here's a hint. There's a reason the Pope was too busy to appear on Colbert's last show. 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
8: It's Here and Now. A presidential election in Peru offers a choice between extremes. On Sunday, Peruvians returned to the polls to vote for a new president in a hotly contested runoff. Their 10th president in 10 years will either be the conservative daughter of a former dictator or a leftist supporter of an ex-president who tried to launch a coup. Here's NPR's Carrie Kahn.
9: In the capital, Lima, the popular Kennedy Park is full of families calling out countries and numbers.
10: 117.
11: Ya yo.
10: Yeah, 120.
9: The crowd has nothing to do with politics. They're here to trade stickers of soccer stars ahead of this year's World Cup. It's a thing.
11: Sí, mi hermanito.
9: 23-year-old culinary student Fabiola Corso brought her little brother.
11: Sudáfrica y creo que Cristiano Ronaldo.
9: He's in hot pursuit of the superstar Cristiano Ronaldo, always a tough one to find. Tougher task, though, says Corso, will be picking who to vote for this Sunday.
11: Pucha, no me da miedo, porque ambos lados son extremistas.
9: Sheesh, I don't like any. They all scare me. They're extremists, she says. She's leaning toward Keiko Fujimori, the daughter of Peru's deceased infamous strongman. Corso says she's not a fan of leftist Roberto Sanchez, a current lawmaker pledging more state control over the economy. Architect Jimena Cardenas doesn't like either candidate.
11: I think they don't represent us. I don't like what they represent.
9: According to latest polls, both candidates are in a statistical tie, but as many as a fifth of voters are undecided or say they will sit out the election. Voters are fed up with the past decade of upheaval, says political scientist Eduardo Darjean.
12: There is this kind of anti-incumbent feeling that anti-incumbency.
9: Voters, though, he says, are having a hard time figuring out which bums to throw out. On top of the constant turnover of corrupt presidents, Peru's Congress is seen as actually running the country. And it's full of corrupt politicians passing laws to preserve their power and impunity instead of improving people's lives, says Michael Schifter, a Latin American expert at Georgetown University.
13: The major political parties have kind of made deals and protect their interests. And there's a high level of criminality and corruption on both sides.
9: That widespread disdain has both candidates vying for outsider status, as they did during their last political debate.
14: Y eso se llama la señora del caos con K.
9: That's why she's called Señora Chaos with a K, said the leftist Sanchez, referring to Keiko Fujimori, who has long been one of Congress's most powerful leaders.
15: Orden o caos. Estas son las dos opciones que tiene hoy nuestro país.
9: order or chaos. That's what our country has to choose from, shot back Fujimori, emphasizing her plans to crack down on Peru's rising crime, a stance that could sway enough voters for her to win. This is her fourth run. If she does, it would be the latest conservative sweep in Latin America's apparent shift to the right. But Ben Gadan of the Stimson Center in Washington, D.C., disputes claims of a major ideological movement afoot.
15: What you have in Latin America are a lot of angry people who are unhappy with any political party that's in power.
9: While voters in Chile, Argentina, and Bolivia did shift from far left to far right, and now potentially in Colombia, too, he says voters will likely just swing back, especially since neither side adequately has addressed the persistent problems of inequality, poverty, and crime.
15: It's just very uncommon for voters to change their ideological frameworks so quickly. It's much more likely they're just continually unhappy with whomever they voted for 4 years ago.
9: Voters aren't even waiting that long. The right-wing victors this year in Bolivia and Chile are already facing protests and plunging approval ratings. For Peruvians, the hope is that whoever wins this Sunday will at least manage to stay in office for most of their term. Carrie Kahn, NPR News, Lima, Peru.
16: A town in southeastern Ohio has been struggling with dirty, expensive tap water since last summer. The Allegheny Front's Julie Grant reports on why it's taken so long to find a solution.
17: Stacy Greer's dining room table is covered with gallon-sized jugs filled with tap water. She started filling and dating them last summer after her town, Cadiz, Ohio, just over an hour west of Pittsburgh, issued a boil water advisory that lasted for over a month. A glass of water from her kitchen looked clear, but she could see the discoloration in the larger jugs.
18: You can see like the tinge of yellows, and then I started testing those, and the pH level was high on them.
17: Greer has been using testing strips to track not only the water's pH, but things like lead and copper, zinc and mercury. She says sometimes the water makes the inside of a jug slick with oil. That's something she also finds in the water tank on the back of her toilet.
18: So it's like, you know, real thick, gooey, oily stuff.
17: For her neighbor, Tanya Shockey, the water woes have been even more of an imposition. For much of last summer, she boiled water on the stove to sanitize it before putting it in the bathtub for her two toddlers. She also did this for her 22-year-old son. Shockey says the water caused an infection in a wound on his foot. So she doesn't trust what local leaders and the Ohio Environmental Protection Agency are telling residents.
19: They just act like it's nothing. They actually will tell you that there's nothing harmful in the water. I have documentation from the hospital saying that it is the water that caused the infection in the open wound. So something has to be going on.
17: To add insult to injury, she says her water bill is extremely high.
19: Every month, our water bill is at least $300 a month. Yeah, it's terrible.
17: In the months since that water advisory was lifted, residents say problems with the water's look, taste, and odor persist. The town gets its drinking water from nearby Tappan Lake. Last summer, Cadiz Village Administrator Brandon Ludwig said extreme weather stirred up sediments in the water.
20: We had a drought last year. We had excessive heat this year.
17: He calls it turbidity. It's what gives the water a cloudy appearance from high levels of soil, algae, and other matter in the lake flowing into the village's water treatment plant. In recent years, the region has experienced a drought-flood cycle, indicative of what scientists say could be expected as the climate changes. Ludwig isn't sold on that, but still, he says the weather hasn't been normal.
20: We don't get rains anymore. You know, we get 30-minute monsoons, it feels like. So I know that eroding the creek beds and everything brings a lot of sediment into the lake.
17: Researcher Zia Lyle isn't surprised to hear about weather patterns causing water problems in Cadiz. For her PhD in engineering and public policy at Carnegie Mellon University, Lyle interviewed water utility managers across the U.S. for a study about how they're preparing for climate change. She says water managers in the West understand the need to plan for increasing drought.
21: But what most utility managers in areas like Ohio, Pennsylvania, they don't understand that climate change is a whole swath of changes to natural hazards like extreme rainfall, cold water and freeze-thaw cycles. So they're still using this historical understanding of their system.
17: Lyle says many communities need to redesign their water infrastructure to handle the changing rainfall patterns, temperatures, and turbidity. Caddo's mayor, Kevin Jones, says it would cost tens of millions of dollars to upgrade the town's water plant. And he says collectively, communities throughout the Ohio Valley need $400 million.
0: The issue, all the mayors have said, is infrastructure, aging infrastructure.
17: Researchers like Lyle suggest they could privatize or start working together.
21: And that's something that's, I think, going to come up more and more is how, is it a regionalization effort? Is there some way to help these smaller systems invest in these resiliency measures?
17: Lyle says many small communities don't want to give up control of their water systems, but experts say there are other reasons that regionalization makes sense. Beyond extreme weather and outdated water infrastructure, Caddo's and other rural water systems face another hurdle, the lack of certified water professionals. Nathan Davis says finding a highly trained water operator is difficult in rural areas because they make more money in urban areas.
1: So that is kind of a whole separate problem that affects especially small rural systems really hard.
17: Davis is with the Rural Community Assistance Program, which worked with Caddo's on its water plant problems. Caddo's wound up hiring a part-time water manager who comes there after his full-time job in a larger community nearby. At a community meeting in Caddo's last fall, Mayor Jones said he doesn't think their 3,000 or so residents who are already paying high water bills can afford the needed plant upgrades. So he's pushing an idea: attract a big water customer like a data center or power plant.
0: Let's start selling water. Let's start going to these corporations saying, look, we need you to contribute to our infrastructure. You're going to use it, so we need money.
17: Well, some experts support bringing in a large water customer to offset expensive upgrades. Some at the meeting, like Randy Pokladnik, worried about selling water when they've seen record drought in recent years.
22: That is the most, I'm going to say it, asinine solution that I have ever heard. To sell more water to huge hogs of water when we're already, 2 years of a drought.
17: The Ohio EPA says low levels of certain compounds give the water an earthy or musty odor and taste, but they don't pose a health risk. In recent months, Caddo's has re-poured the concrete foundation and replaced the filter at its water plant, but residents say they haven't seen improvements in the water so far. For Here and Now, I'm Julie Grant.
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0: Live from NPR News in Boston, I'm Steve Brown. Russian President Vladimir Putin has rejected a proposal by Ukrainian President Volodymyr Zelensky for a face-to-face meeting, saying he sees no point in it. Speaking today at the St. Petersburg International Economic Forum, Putin described Zelensky's open letter proposing the meeting as boorish. In earlier remarks at the investment forum, Putin said that by freezing Russian assets abroad, Western nations eroded trust in their own currencies. He alleged that soaring state debt had helped undermine global trust in Western institutions. Israel's air force has struck parts of southern Lebanon, and the military issued evacuation warnings for 9 villages. Lebanon's state news agency reports 6 people were killed. The strikes come after Hezbollah rejected a ceasefire agreement, demanding a complete Israeli withdrawal. The war threatens efforts to end the Iran conflict and reopen the Strait of Hormuz. U.S. employers added 172,000 jobs in May as the labor market appears to show some resilience in the face of rising costs from the Iran war. The Labor Department reported today that job growth was down slightly last month from a revised 179,000 in April. The unemployment rate stayed at a low 4.3%. 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
1: A major shakeup at a U.S. Forest Service could put as many as 70 research programs at risk. 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
5: 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I'm Megan McCarty-Carino.
6: Marketplace Tech is supported by GEP, helping companies navigate global supply chain challenges through procurement and supply chain strategies, services, and its AI-native platform, GEP Quantum Intelligence.
5: President Donald Trump signed an executive order this week, similar to one he called off last month, asking AI companies to give the government a first look at advanced models that could have national security implications. I asked Liz Lopato for her take. She's a senior reporter at The Verge.
7: You may recall way back in the midst of the Biden administration that there was a similar executive order about AI models, and it upset Mark Andreessen and Ben Horowitz of A16Z so much that they made a whole video about how they were going to vote for Donald Trump because Donald Trump was going to give them what they wanted on AI. And looking at this order, it's like, this is not that different than the one that they objected to. And this is even with, you know, the input of like another venture capitalist, David Sachs. So I find myself like a little bemused by this. Like the thing that like the Biden administration did that was so bad is now fine as long as it's coming from the Trump administration. Like, okay, boys, sure.
5: I mean, I think it maybe sort of speaks to kind of some of the evolution in the coalitional politics around AI. Obviously, the Trump administration has been pretty lockstep with industry in terms of its approach early on, you know, kind of accelerationist in its view. But that politics is maybe getting a little bit riskier at this point.
7: Yeah, and we've also seen an agreement that Anthropic wanted the DoD to sign to not use their tech in a really specific way for targeting and killing people. And the DoD like threw an enormous fit about it and ended up making a deal with OpenAI instead. And like one of the things to keep in mind about people who are running AI, especially the frontier models in this country, is that they all kind of hate each other. And so it's really hard for them to get into alignment when you need to get something uniform, when you're pushing against, you know, something that's going on in the Trump administration, particularly right now when we're seeing a lot of the major companies getting in line for IPO.
5: Right. So, I mean, this executive order does seem to be voluntary. I mean, how much of an onus do you think this actually puts on AI labs?
7: I think not much, but I think it does relieve some pressure on Republican politicians, because one of the things that has been sort of happening quietly in the background is that some of the objections to AI have been coming as objections to data centers. So, you know, this is a pretty voluntary framework. It gives the industry the opportunity to say that they're cooperating with the government without there being sort of a forcing function. But at the same time, I think it comes out of this sort of shift in, I would say, the last 2 years, and the fact that AI just is not that popular.
5: That's Liz Lopato at The Verge. This conversation was part of our Tech Week in Review segment. You can find it on our website, marketplace.org/techbites. Jesus Alvarado produced this episode. I'm Megan McCarty-Carino, and that's Marketplace Tech. This is APM.
8: Testimony continues in the Carmelo Anthony murder trial. The teen is accused of killing another student at a Frisco track meet last year. KERE News spoke with a law professor.
9: It will come down to what jurors make of the reasonableness of the defendant's fear.
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1: Beat poet Allen Ginsberg's 100th birthday is being marked by celebrations around the world. 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We'll have a story for you coming up in 14 minutes on 90.1 KERE News.

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2: And I'm Scott Tong in Washington, D.C. This is Here and Now. For more than a decade, the Chinese government has faced accusations of human rights abuses against the Uyghur ethnic minority in western China. Most live in Xinjiang province. An estimated 1 million Uyghur Muslims were swept up over the past decade and sent to what researchers call re-education and internment camps. It all came at a time of rising Chinese nationalism under Xi Jinping. The U.S. State Department declares the detentions a genocide. Now, new reporting from the Financial Times reveals that while China has shut down many of these camps, a vast prison system remains. We're joined now by Financial Times reporter Allison Killing. She and two colleagues won the Pulitzer Prize in 2021 for an investigation into secret prison camps in Xinjiang. Allison, welcome to the program.
3: Well, hey, thank you for having me.
2: It has been 9 years since the world learned about Uyghur Muslims disappearing, forced into camps. The Chinese government says those have been largely shut down. But you report the human rights abuses have now entered a new phase. What do you mean?
3: Well, what we've found is that, as the Chinese government said, many of the camps that were set up from 2016 onwards have, in fact, closed. But there was this prison system that grew in parallel to that, that many people were disappeared into at the same time. And that vast prison system is still there. So it's got space for about 630,000 people.
2: Wow.
3: Not including overcrowding. It has the biggest detention capacity in the world relative to the region's population. In addition to that, there's been an acceleration of labor transfer programs, which the UN and other experts have described as being part of a forced labor system, where it takes people mostly from southern Xinjiang, although it's from right across the region, and it sends them to factories elsewhere in the region or even elsewhere in China, sort of thousands of miles away from their families. And it's hollowing out those communities.
2: So when Americans think about avoiding products made from forced Uyghur labor, given the workers are in factories all across China, what products are we talking about?
3: When the Uyghur Forced Labor Prevention Act came in sort of 2021, the goods that it was targeting were, the really big ones were cotton and tomatoes. But especially as the economy in Xinjiang has changed and there's been different investment, and as people have been exported elsewhere in the country, they're often working in electronics factories where they're making parts for the automotive industry, where they might be making parts for washing machines, dishwashers, things like that. Still a lot of people working in textiles, but there's people working in food processing as well, such as like chicken and seafood. A lot of polysilicon is implicated in forced labor supply chains as well. And of course, that's essential for making solar panels.
2: For the Uyghurs who have been sent to prisons, what reasons are given? I've read in some cases, it's from your story, it's simply possessing a map?
3: Yeah, so many of the people who've been sent to prisons, there has been some sort of legal process that's been followed. And so those people have got crimes that they've been charged with. Mm-hmm. In many cases, those crimes are things like inciting extremism or promoting separatism. What that means in practice is people who promote the use of the Uyghur language. You know, one man that we profiled in the piece, he was a businessman who ran a popular Uyghur language website, and he was locked up for 15 years for inciting extremism. We've also had a lot of leaked documents which showed what people were in fact disappeared for. It was often benign displays of religious practice, such as wearing hijab, growing a beard, possessing religious artifacts such as prayer mats or a Quran.
2: Yeah, if you're just joining us, we're speaking to Allison Killing, senior reporter at the Financial Times, and she and her team have done new reporting on the Uyghur Muslims and their treatment in Western China. There are also boarding schools, as you report, and these sound a little like the history in the U.S. of boarding schools Native Americans were sent to, where children were removed from their families, forced to learn English, forced to assimilate, What have you learned about the boarding schools in Xinjiang?
3: I think that's an excellent comparison. What the Chinese government says about these boarding schools is that Xinjiang is a large region. It's very rural. There's a lot of children out there who don't have access to a good local school. And so they have a boarding system where children go through the week and then they return to their families at the weekend. However, there's been big pushes to expand that system to ever younger children. At school, they have to speak Mandarin. We've heard of children, you know, not being allowed to speak Uyghur at their schools. And they're also separated from the culture of their community and their families. So they're not taught about Islam. They're not taught any Uyghur cultural practices. And what it's creating, and this was like really devastating to hear this from some of the campaigners that we spoke to, and some of the Uyghur diaspora, the people living in exile, they said like these children are growing up and they're not able to understand the language or the culture of their elders. So that they're not able to speak with their grandparents. We heard one instance of two children who'd been sent to different schools, and they were taught by Han Chinese teachers who spoke different dialects, and they returned home and they struggled to even speak to each other because they'd learned to speak Chinese in a slightly different way. So it's really sort of smothering this Uyghur culture.
2: How does the Chinese government respond to stories like this? What is their version of the story here about why this is all happening?
3: The Chinese government, we put our allegations to them and they've denied them totally. Crucially, they didn't engage with the questions that we put to them about the size of the detention network and the number of prisons and detention centres in Xinjiang right now. They said that, you know, the vocational skills education and training centres were just introduced for a period of time, and it was to tackle terrorism and religious extremism in the region. They say the boarding schools are about providing education to rural children. They say that nobody is forced to take a job that they don't want. You know, this is about providing opportunities, and young people want to travel to the city and take better paying jobs. And, you know, the thing is that there's truth in all of those things. But what needs to be remembered is that there's a huge amount of fear that people feel as a result of the violence of the camps, you know, the disappearance of their relatives, and the threat, maybe not the explicit threat, the implicit threat and the concern that they could themselves be disappeared if they don't participate enthusiastically enough.
2: Allison, your piece in the Financial Times, which we'll link to on our website, hereandnow.org, it has satellite photos of what appear to be prisons. I mean, it is so hard to report on the ground in Xinjiang. I reported there, my goodness, it's been 17 years now, and already there were cameras monitoring all over the place. And now I can only imagine the high-tech surveillance tools, et cetera, the monitoring there. So can you talk a little bit about how you and your team reported the story?
3: Yeah, I mean, we reported it entirely from outside of China.
2: Mm-hmm.
3: So a lot of the work that we did just looking at the network of detention facilities, that was done a lot with satellite imagery, you know, identifying the camps, looking for signs to show that they were still open. You know, the Xinjiang Victims Database has been doing a huge amount of work also to monitor these facilities. Mm-hmm. We also did nightlight studies. We did like a time series of these where we can see changes in the light emitted by some of these facilities at night. And from those, we could judge whether they were still open or not.
2: I see.
3: And of course, we spoke with eyewitnesses as well, with people who'd been to Xinjiang and were able to tell us about specific facilities.
2: In the end, if it is the Chinese government's strategy to dilute the Uyghur identity, dilute the language, the religious practice, does it seem to be working?
3: Oh, I think that what the Chinese government is doing is having an absolutely devastating effect on the Uyghur people. Mm. I mean, we are already seeing, you know, children who are just losing their language. We've seen, you know, like huge amounts of cultural knowledge that has been destroyed, you know, like all of the books from Xinjiang Library, which was famous for its Uyghur language collection, just destroyed. You know, Chinese officials going door to door in Xinjiang collecting the Uyghur language books to destroy them. You know, people are fearful of practicing their religion. So, you know, 10 years ago, you would have these huge celebrations during Eid, and you no longer have that. You know, people are too scared to practice their culture. And so, of course, that's doing damage. People are going to forget. These communities are being broken apart as the working age adults are being sent elsewhere in China.
2: We've been talking to Allison Killing, senior reporter for the Financial Times. Allison, thanks very much.
3: Thank you for having me.
2: This is Here and Now.

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Your politics roundtable is on the way. And coming up, we'll discuss President Trump's continued support for an anti-weaponization

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2: It's here and now. Allen Ginsberg was among the most important post-war poets of the 20th century. His work influenced countless writers and gave voice to a new generation that would change popular culture itself. Ginsberg was born 100 years ago this week. The anniversary is being celebrated in literary events around the world. From New York, Tom Vitale has this appreciation.
3: In 1985, sitting in his Lower East Side bedroom office in a plain denim shirt, amid shelves of books and Buddhist devotional objects, Allen Ginsberg told me he was interested in the nature of consciousness. He said his poems looked political, but he was simply trying to capture his thoughts.
4: I write about what goes through my mind, and naturally the world goes through my mind. So it looks like I'm writing about the world, but I'm just writing about notating the record of my mind's epiphanies.
3: The epiphanies in Ginsberg's most famous poem, Howl, were about the lives and exploits of his circle of friends who became known as the Beats, including novelists Jack Kerouac and William Burroughs. In an era of Eisenhower and Disney, these literary hipsters craved jazz, smoked reefer, and popped pills. But they were also serious about their art. They embraced pacifism, sexual freedom, and Zen Buddhism.
5: Now, since reading is going reasonably well, I'd like to try to read Howl.
3: Ginsberg wrote Howl in 1955. 3 years later, he recorded it at a Chicago festival.
5: I saw the best minds of my generation destroyed by madness, starving, hysterical, naked, dragging themselves through the Negro streets at dawn looking for an angry fix. Angel-headed hipsters burning for the ancient heavenly connection to the starry dynamo in the machinery of night.
3: Lawrence Ferlinghetti published Howl in the Pocket Poet series of his City Lights Press. At a conference on the Beats in 1994, he told me the little 75-cent paperback had a giant impact.
6: Before Allen Ginsberg's Howl, the state of poetry in America was a little bit the way it is today. Poetry about poetry, language about language. So when Howl knocked the sides out of things, just the way rock music in the 60s knocked the sides out of the old music world.
3: Howl gave voice to an undercurrent of dissatisfaction and alienation in Eisenhower's America. Today, Ginsberg's poetry still resonates, says Academy of American Poets Chancellor Cornelius Eady.
7: He was a large poet, and his influence is great. The beat poets, political poets, jazz poets, queer poets, he was a fundamental rock for so many voices.
3: While Howl was Ginsberg's most famous poem, his masterpiece came later, Kaddish, named for the Jewish prayers for the dead. He wrote it for his mother, Naomi, who died in a New York mental institution.
4: Aye, we do worse. We're in a fix. You're out. Death let you out. Death had the mercy. You're done with your century. Done with God. Done with the path through it. Done with yourself at last. Pure. Back to the babe, dark, before your father, before us all, before the world, there, rest.
3: Like many of his finest poems, Ginsberg said he wrote Kaddish using a technique he learned from Jack Kerouac, of capturing his stream of consciousness on paper.
4: Well, it was a result of listening to Ray Charles and reading the rhythms of the Kaddish in an old Hebrew book that a friend gave me, and a big shot of methamphetamine. Coming home from Hoboken at dawn and sitting down at my desk and continuing writing that afternoon and all night long and up for the next afternoon, one big session.
3: Allen Ginsberg was born in 1926 in Paterson, New Jersey. His father, Lewis, was a high school teacher and himself a lyric poet. His father introduced him to poetry, but the younger Ginsberg didn't take himself seriously as a writer until he was a freshman at Columbia University.
4: I sort of committed myself internally when I met

0: Kerouac and Burroughs in 1944-45, because they made such a spiritual impression on me that I realized this is a quality I hadn't met in my life before, except maybe in my mother's madness, except theirs was sane.
1: The Beats dedicated themselves to what Jack Kerouac described as a new vision that would strip away layers of false language to reveal the truth of what was actually happening. Ginsberg said in the end, his writing was about sympathy. His poem, Sunflower Sutra, describes a moment in 1955 in which he and Kerouac noticed an ash-covered sunflower husk in a Berkeley train yard.
2: We're beautiful golden sunflowers inside, blessed by our own seed and golden, hairy, naked accomplishment bodies, growing into mad, black, formal sunflowers in the sunset, spied on by our own eyes under the shadow of the mad locomotive riverbank sunset, Frisco, hilly, tin can, evening, sit down vision.
1: Allen Ginsberg died in 1997 at the age of 70. His books of poetry have sold more than 1 million copies. For NPR News, I'm Tom Vitale in New York.
3: Here and Now is a production of NPR and WBUR. I'm Anthony Brooks in Boston.
4: And I'm Scott Tong in Washington, D.C. Have a great weekend, everyone. You're listening to Here and Now.

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8: And I'm Scott Tong. This is Here and Now. Coming up, President Trump refuses to say his anti-weaponization fund is gone for good.
9: The weaponization fund, as far as I'm concerned, was a beautiful thing.
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7: Also, remembering the award-winning NPR photojournalist David Gilkey, who died in Afghanistan 10 years ago today.
8: And the thoughts of a physician who writes about medicine and racial justice on the Pope's apology for the Vatican's historic direct role in legitimizing slavery.
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8: Coming up here and now.
7: But first, the news.
11: Live from NPR News, I'm Lakshmi Singh. The Trump White House's reason to celebrate over the latest jobs report as the president's dogged by low approval ratings in a midterm election year. Last month, employers added 172,000 jobs to their payrolls. The unemployment rate held at 4.3%. With more on where people have been picking up more work, here's NPR's Scott Horsley.
12: Much of the hiring in May was in restaurants and local government. Healthcare, which has been a steady source of job growth, added another 35,000 jobs last month. Construction companies also added workers in May, while banks and insurance companies cut jobs.
11: NPR's Scott Horsley. House Republicans came out with a budget proposal this week for the Departments of Labor, Health and Human Services, and Education for the next fiscal year. NPR's Anaki Mehta reports it includes many cuts to education, with some increases for special ed.
13: For the 2026-27 school year, Republicans are proposing to cut $1.6 billion from one of the biggest sources of federal funding for low-income students, Title I, which reaches more than two-thirds of the nation's schools. There'd also be cuts to spending on students learning English, teacher training programs, and K-12 schools and colleges that allow transgender girls and women to participate in women's sports. There is a slight funding increase for special education, though the federal office that oversees those programs is expected to move to other agencies as the Trump administration downsizes the Federal Education Department. The House bill makes no mention of those expected moves, and Congress has until September 30th to approve the bill. Janaki Mehta, NPR News.
11: President Trump says he wants his new acting director of national intelligence, Bill Pulte, to further scale back the office.
14: Way too high for way too long. Yeah, I wouldn't mind. If he cut, I wouldn't mind that.
11: Trump speaking to reporters on Air Force One in an earlier interview with the Wall Street Journal, Trump said he asked Pulte to begin the process of dismissing more national intelligence employees. Ukraine and Russia have carried out another exchange of prisoners of war. NPR's Hanna Palomarenko reports from Kyiv that 185 Ukrainian servicemen and one civilian returned to Ukraine and 185 soldiers went home to Russia.
15: Ukrainian State Border Guard Service shows footage of the released prisoners of war singing the Ukrainian national anthem as they arrived to Ukrainian territory. According to Ukrainian Parliament Commissioner for Human Rights Dmytro Lubinets, most of them had been held captive since 2022. He noted that among those released were a father and son who served in the same brigade and were captured only one day apart. Lubinets added that partners from the United States and the United Arab Emirates played a significant role in this exchange, as well as in previous exchanges. Hanna Polomarenko, NPR News, Kyiv.
11: It's NPR. The American artificial intelligence company Anthropic wants the globe to hit pause on the technology's development. The maker of the Claude chatbot says there needs to be a brake pedal on the system to protect humanity. AI expert and Humanology.ai founder Scott Spiro raises concerns about a technology that advances on its own without human intervention.
16: If the AI doesn't have a moral compass built in, then how do we know how that AI is going to treat us? Nobody knows this yet.
11: A Nepali man working as a Sherpa has been found alive on Mount Everest 7 days after he went missing. Shweta Desai has the latest.
17: Nepali language outlet Kantipur reports that 52-year-old Dawa Sherpa was hired as a cook by a company that leads expeditions up Mount Everest. But he was ordered to accompany foreign climbers to the summit because of a shortage of manpower. Sherpa went missing on May 29th near an area known as the Yellow Band. It's also known as the Death Zone. He was found by employees of a pollution control committee who were working near the base camp. They were cleaning up refuse left behind by climbers. Sherpa's family is questioning why a search for the man did not happen sooner. Nepali media have highlighted the incident as an example of shoddy regulations that put locals and tourists at risk in climbing the world's highest mountain. For NPR News, I'm Shweta Desai in Mumbai.
11: I'm Lakshmi Singh, NPR News in Washington.
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7: I'm Anthony Brooks in Boston. It's Here and Now. As the sun was coming up this morning, the Senate passed a major budget bill to fund all of President Trump's immigration enforcement efforts for the rest of his term. And that controversial fund that would compensate Trump's supporters, perhaps even convicted of January 6th rioting, there's nothing in the budget bill to actually kill it, even though many Republicans are against it.
20: Meanwhile, Democrats are grappling with their own political challenge, including new revelations about Maine Senate candidate Graham Plattner, whose campaign has been beset by scandal, including new allegations of some women he dated. Okay, on to our Friday politics roundtable. Anthony, we're joined by David Weigel, politics reporter from Semaphore, who is in Maine today. David, welcome to you.
21: Oh, it's good to be here. Thank you.
20: Good to have you. We'll also be joined by Sabrina Rodriguez, politics reporter for The Wall Street Journal. David, let me ask about, start with Graham Plattner. This week began with reporting that the Democratic candidate in recent years had been sexting with women who were not his wife. Then last night, the New York Times reports three women he dated described toxic relationships. One of those women said Plattner knew years ago that a tattoo on his chest was a Nazi symbol. He later claimed not to know. We'll note the woman is a Republican activist. What does all this mean for his candidacy?
21: It's a good question in Maine right now because the primary is coming up. Janet Mills, the governor who is running for Senate and pulled out when she was trailing Plattner by 20 or 30 points in polls, has reiterated she's still on the ballot. And I talked to another Democrat who's a little bit less known who's still on the ballot. There is an effort to just maximize the vote for candidates who are not Plattner and possibly convince him to quit the race. Not an official effort. There's nobody having a press conference saying we're doing that. It's just some quiet hope. Because if you back up a couple steps, this is a very factional candidate. This is a progressive candidate who has not run for office before, who was recruited by a progressive activist, by a progressive ad agency that's had a lot of success finding candidates with interesting working class jobs and biographies. And Plattner was a sensation. They got him launched in the New York Times and New Yorker with long profiles of his life and career. There is a sense among his supporters in Maine and elsewhere that he's only getting these attacks because he's a progressive candidate. And that has caused, now obviously the candidates who are committed to a race want to dig in anyway. His supporters have dug in on the basis that it seems fishy to them that his character is being attacked from so many angles right now. To other Democrats, the ones I was mentioning, there was a worry in the summer of 2024 that the party is going to do worse if it's committed to a flawed candidate.
0: So let's hear from Graham Platner. He went on MS Now last night to defend himself against allegations that he had abused at least one former girlfriend. Here's what he said.
1: Anything alleging physicality, anything alleging that I knew what my tattoo was, these are the statements of someone who's politically motivated.
0: And I understand, Sabrina Rodriguez with the Wall Street Journal, we've got you with us now. Welcome. Good to have you. Love to hear your take on this brouhaha around Graham Platner, what it means for Democrats who badly want to win Maine and defeat Susan Collins.
22: Yeah, thanks for having me. I mean, this has been a headache for Democrats, no question. This is not a conversation that the party wants to be having right now. That's sort of the bottom line here for them. You know, they want to be able to smooth sail to win a House majority in November, to hopefully, you know, flip the Senate as well and have majorities in both chambers. And for them having to continue to talk about this, you know, relitigate this, and that fear of a new headline coming out every other day is certainly something occupying their mind and attention at a time when they want to be focusing on the missteps that they identify within the Trump administration, and as they try to, you know, win in November and really criticize what's coming out of the White House.
0: Right. David, I'm curious, just one more question about Platner before we move on. I've done some reporting up there. I've interviewed him, talked to voters. The sense I get now, I want to say, not since the latest revelation to the New York Times, but I'd say a week ago, what I was hearing from voters is, yeah, we've sort of factored in this background about Platner. We get it, and we're still with him. Do you have any sense that that's changing on the ground?
21: That's changed in a couple of ways that are hard to determine, and I'm going to be at a Platner event tonight. He is a fundraiser tonight as well, the rally and a fundraiser. He is still campaigning with the progressive candidates running for House and for governor in Maine. There is none of his endorsers have pulled away from him. But what is happening to his ground game? The people who are willing to go out over the weekend, knock on doors and say, support Graham Platner. What is happening to just the easy display of a yard sign? You started to see in the state some of the Janet Mills yard signs that were not very useful after she dropped out, reappearing with people scrawling, "She's still in" on them. I've seen personally one of those. I've seen photos of others. And I'm in Bangor now. So that is up in the air. I love to be determinative, but this is something I'm trying to find out myself, because it does seem that once this became not a story of a veteran with PTSD who made some mistakes before he got into politics and turned his life around, but somebody with some other character issues, that has been the change in people's perceptions.
20: Sabrina, let's talk about Congress. The Senate took all day and night yesterday to pass $70 billion for the president's immigration enforcement. The money is going to last 3 years until the end of this presidential term. What does this passage mean for each party?
22: And I think for Republicans, though, it's the fact that it has taken this long to pass this sort of symbolizes some of the disagreements that are happening within the party. There's no way about talking about this immigration bill without talking about how the Trump administration had wanted to include in there the $1.8 billion weaponization fund. And that was a moment that we've seen in the last week or so, Republicans coming out and being really critical about it. Of course, that's a few Republicans being vocal, but after the iron grip that we've seen the president have on the party since his return to office, to see that kind of dissent and conversation happening within the party does signal some of the frustrations that people within his own party have with him and the fact that it's bubbling out into the public.
0: So let's hear some tape on that story, because as we mentioned, Democrats, some Republicans tried to put some guardrails on that controversial anti-weaponization fund. Acting Attorney General Todd Blanche said it wasn't going forward, but that wasn't enough for some Republicans, including Tom Tillis of North Carolina. Here he is.
23: Why not codify it? It doesn't seem to be at cross purposes with the ad man, and it takes that argument away from the Democrats. That's a win-win, in my opinion.
24: How do you feel about it?
0: In the end, David, I guess three Republicans voted with Democrats to, on an amendment to try to codify that that fund would never take shape. They lost that. We heard from Sabrina. What's your take on the significance of this?
21: Well, it's interesting that Tillis said that it would take an issue away from Democrats because he is retiring this year. And his seat, we're just talking about Maine, his seat is the one that Republicans are most worried about losing. The popular former governor, Democratic Governor Roy Cooper, is running for it. He is expressing what a lot of Republicans running for election will not express, which is that this has made Democrats very happy and given them an easy argument to make, which is, in a way, their version of the most popular Trump argument in 2024. Remember, the ad, several ads used the theme, Kamala's for they, them, he's for you, Trump's for you. And the Democratic argument has been, we're for you. We're going to enact our Democratic agenda of taxes on the rich and more health care, more child care. And he's all about himself. He's all about January Sixers. That Democrats have, for all their messaging issues, we just talked about some of them. That has been a very easy argument wherever I go around the country for Democrats to make. And they want this election to be a referendum on, okay, maybe you voted for Trump, for you had your reasons in 2024, but you need a Democratic Congress to rein in what he's doing. That's what Tillis is worried about.
20: All right, let's talk now about the president's pick to run the nation's intelligence agencies. It's getting pushback from Democrats and some Republicans. Bill Pulte already directs the Federal Housing Finance Agency. He has no intelligence experience. Here's President Trump on Pulte's nomination yesterday.
2: And it's an acting position. It's not a permanent. He's not going to be permanent because, you know, I don't think he'd want to be permanent. But he's a very smart guy, and he may find out some things about the rigged elections, et cetera, et cetera.
20: Okay, let's state again, there's no evidence of rigged elections, and the DNI is not supposed to be involved in them. Sabrina, your news outlet is reporting that President Trump wants Pulte to fire a lot of people in the intelligence agencies. What more can you tell us about the situation?
3: Well, I think these comments we heard from President Trump in an interview with the Wall Street Journal today sort of speak to those concerns you hear from Democrats and from some Republicans, this concern that he has selected a loyalist to now run the agency for the time being to be able to make some of these moves that he would want to make. So this is sort of speaks to the concerns already playing out. Having him in that acting position sort of empowers him to get this done without any kind of check from Congress. He can, you know, the acting position he can hold for up to 210 days. That's a lot of time to get a lot of things done if the president decides to keep him on that long without officially nominating someone to get confirmed. But we really heard the president in the interview with the Journal speak a little bit just about how, you know, Pulte can be, you know, he won't be shackled by having the position officially and the fact that he wants to see this downsizing. It's not particularly surprising when we see what the president campaigned on and when we see some of his moves in the last 2 years, but it's sort of him saying that quiet part out loud of some of the changes he wants to make.
0: David, I want to ask you about sort of generally the mood among Republicans in Congress and maybe out there on the ground. You're talking to us from Maine, for example, as they campaign for the midterms. Signs of some fractures in Congress, as we mentioned. President is unpopular. What are you seeing out there? What about the mood among Republicans?
21: There is concern about the Iran war, the effect of that on prices, gas, and anything that's going through the Strait of Hormuz. There is a worry that the president is unpopular. What bolsters Republicans' confidence are the problems of the Democrats. And they might be overrating those because we've covered a lot of elections over the years where Republicans had candidate recruitment problems in 2010 and they blitzed the Democrats. Democrats now have a very active voter base that turns out for every election. I mean, they've overperformed in, I think, 32 special elections and flipped Republican seats since they lost with Kamala Harris. So Republicans are confident to a fault in public and even in private, hopeful that Trump, who has not been able to hold Congress when he's not, hold the House at least when he's not on the ballot, that Trump and his map remaking, that all that is going to come together.
20: Okay, David Weigel, politics reporter at Semaphore, Sabrina Rodriguez of The Wall Street Journal. Thanks to you both.
21: Thank you.
3: Thank you.
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6: 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How cool is that? 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
8: Def Cab for Cutie's Ben Gibbard worked on the band's latest project while going through a divorce. Why he says that doesn't mean it's a breakup album. 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
20: It's Here and Now. Israel has extended beyond its borders in the last few years of the war. It now controls big swaths of neighboring land in Gaza, in Lebanon, and Syria. Israeli officials call them security buffer zones. But some in Israel want to permanently extend their country's borders using the Bible as a map. From Jerusalem, NPR's Daniel Estrin reports.
28: About 10 Israeli activists filmed themselves singing and dancing in Syria. They just walked a few hundred feet across the Israeli border into the part of Syria the Israeli military has occupied since the fall of the Assad regime in late 2024. The Israeli activists sing a Hebrew verse from the Bible, a rallying cry to the ancient Israelites to inherit the promised land despite the inhabitants already living there. One Israeli activist says, "Go Syria. Without settlement, there is no security." This fringe group of ultra-nationalist Jewish activists wants to establish Israeli settlements in Syria. They say they managed to slip into Syria more than a dozen times over the past year. They were repeatedly apprehended by Israeli soldiers and taken back home. Earlier this year, an Israeli reporter filmed this scene in Lebanon. Hundreds of devout Jews escorted by the Israeli military to a holy site just across the Israeli border. It's revered in Judaism as the tomb of a 4th-century rabbi. Lebanese Muslims say it's the tomb of a Shia cleric. Israeli soldiers occupied this Lebanese borderland during war with Hezbollah earlier this year, driving out most of the population. In Lebanon, in Syria, and in Gaza, said Prime Minister Benjamin Netanyahu in a speech, we have created security zones deep beyond our borders. In another speech, he said this was Israel's comeback after being attacked by Hamas and then by Hezbollah in October 2023. Instead of them surprising us, we are surprising them, Netanyahu said. We have changed our security concept. We initiate, we attack, and we have created 3 security zones deep within enemy territory. Some ultranationalist Israelis see this through the lens of the Bible. Take this Israeli TV interview. A right-wing talk show host gives Netanyahu a piece of jewelry shaped with the borders of what's called Greater Israel, land stretching from the Nile in Egypt to the Euphrates in Iraq, the land God promised Abraham in the book of Genesis. He asks Netanyahu, do you connect to the vision? Netanyahu replies, very much. The topic is frequently covered on TV broadcasts in the Mideast, like on Al Jazeera in English and Arabic.
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30: Israel al-Kubra. هل هو وهم أم حقيقة؟
28: the Greater Israel Project, an illusion or reality? This also came up when talk show host Tucker Carlson asked U.S. Ambassador to Israel Mike Huckabee, an evangelical Christian, if Israel had a biblical right to claim land in other Arab countries.
4: Because you're appealing to Genesis.
5: Yeah.
4: You're saying that's the original deed.
5: It would be fine if they took it all.
28: That sparked anger from Arab governments. Israeli affairs expert Shira Efron from the RAND think tank says the religious messianic vision of Israel conquering land all the way to Iraq is not representative of most Israelis or of Israeli policy.
11: The vast majority of Israelis, and even the most religious ones, they don't have territorial claims with Lebanon and with other countries. It's more an Israeli mindset that buffers on a sort of the new way to defend ourselves and to let our people who live in border communities have a sense of security and safety.
28: At a right-wing Israeli demonstration in Tel Aviv, I meet activist Shai Rosengarten.
13: We didn't start this war. It's not like that Israel wanted to expand and then we just started a war to expand our borders. They attacked us. What we need after this brutal attack on the citizens of Israel is buffer zones.
28: But security is not what's animating young religious Jewish Israelis who marched through East Jerusalem recently, celebrating Israel's capture of that territory nearly 60 years ago. We meet kindergarten assistant Hodaya Tam, who wears a necklace of the extended borders of Israel as outlined in the book of Genesis. All of it, according to the Torah, it's ours, she says. She's with her friend, university student Yael Bachar, who dreams of living beyond Israel's borders. Me, she says, wow, give me Gaza, a house facing the sea on the beach. But you know, she says, there's desire and then there's reality. All the people who are afraid that we will settle in Gaza or something like that, I don't think that it will really happen. The land of Israel will return to the people of Israel only when the Messiah comes. Bachar says Israel won't put its citizens on the front lines in danger. And she says, if we settle Gaza and southern Lebanon, the world will talk. Far-right members of the Israeli government have called for Israel to annex and settle territories in Gaza and southern Lebanon, not just hold them as indefinite military zones.
14: It's not in the really organized level right now, but it's in the fantasies.
28: Israeli progressive activist Tomer Lev is a master's student in Jerusalem, researching what he calls political imagination and messianism among far-right leaders in Israel.
14: I think the political work they are doing is taking this political imagination and popularizing it, make the white public believe that's what they need to have in order to be secured. And I think it's a matter of time, and that's what we're fighting.
28: He says he's patrolling the streets to stop young ultranationalist Israelis from attacking Palestinians and to promote the reality of a land that's shared and not a dream of further conquest. Daniel Estrin, NPR News, Jerusalem.
0: 10 years ago today, award-winning NPR photojournalist David Gilkey and his interpreter Zayula Tamana were killed on assignment in Afghanistan. They remain the only NPR staff ever killed in the line of duty. We're going to take a couple of minutes now to remember David, who was killed in an ambush while he was embedded with the Afghan National Army. Among those who knew David was NPR's veteran Pentagon reporter Tom Bowman, who joins us now. Tom, thanks for being with us.
15: Oh, you're welcome.
0: I want to start by listening to David back in 2011 as he accepted the Photographer of the Year Award from the White House News Photographers Association. He described a difficult scene when he witnessed an Afghan soldier die of a gunshot wound right beside him.
16: You know, it just, I think it leaves you, I mean, that is such a big thing. You know, it just sticks with you.
0: And now it's David Gilkey who sticks with us. Tom, I got to work with David back in 2008 covering the North American Auto Show in Detroit. Such a nice guy, such a pro. Tell us more about David Gilkey as a person and a journalist.
15: Well, he was very gifted, of course. Good instincts, the importance of being there, being at the right place at the right time. His pictures really captured I think, soldiers and Marines in action for years and years. Soldiers and Marines loved him because he would stay out with them for weeks, if not longer. You know, it's not like some guy parachuting in like some TV anchor. And we would get messages from their families saying, I'm glad you guys are with them. Very brave. He was once at a combat outpost in Afghanistan, and he saw a soldier step on a IED, a landmine, and just blow up. Pink mist, as they say. Awful. But he stayed out with them, and he was one of the most intrepid journalists I've ever known. And I think if you look at his photos, I think you could rank them with Robert Capa, who covered World War II.
0: Wow. You know, he covered so much more than Afghanistan. He traveled to Haiti after its devastating earthquake. He covered the Ebola epidemic in Liberia. He covered refugees, social issues. Any sense of what drove him to do this work?
15: You know, I get it. It was a sense of mission. It was a sense of being there, the importance of being there at these places like Haiti. He was in the Balkans. He was all over. And again, he was driven. I've never seen anybody driven as he was, and never seen anyone as brave. But he also had this funny side, too. He was a real character, kind of a lovable knucklehead at times. People would go up to me when I was in Afghanistan and say, okay, Tom, I know what you do. You're the reporter, and your colleague, Graham Smith or Monica Estatieva, they're the producers, but why do you have a photographer? And Gilkey would say, if you listen really carefully, you can see the pictures.
0: Yeah, yeah. In fact, he made fun of himself at that same award ceremony for being the photojournalist at a radio network. So clearly he had a good sense of humor.
15: Right, absolutely.
0: Yeah. We've made clear David literally put his life on the line to cover these stories. Nowadays, with the war in Iran, the Trump administration hasn't allowed journalists to embed with U.S. forces. Israel has kept most journalists out of Gaza. Can you talk a bit about how this profession is different today than in David's day for many journalists?
15: No, it's much more difficult. There are restrictions on us. And when people will say they're fake news, first person I think of is David Gilkey and the importance of being there, doing the job. And Zabi Tamano, the same as well, who died with him.
0: Yeah.
15: They took this very seriously. They were not doing fake news. They were giving us something really, really important.
0: Well, that's NPR Pentagon reporter Tom Bowman remembering former NPR colleague David Gilkey, who died 10 years ago, along with NPR interpreter Zayula Tamana in Afghanistan when their convoy was ambushed in Helmand province. Tom, thanks so much for taking time to remember David. It's Here and Now.
1: Live from NPR News in Boston, I'm Steve Brown. A federal judge has struck down a Trump administration policy enacted after the shooting of two National Guard members that made it harder for immigrants from dozens of countries to enter or stay in the country. In a ruling harshly criticizing the administration, the judge said the policy, quote, threw the lives of countless immigrants living in the United States into indeterminate legal limbo. And he accused the U.S. Citizenship and Immigration Services of ignoring the law. Lebanon's president and prime minister are criticizing Iran for rejecting the latest ceasefire deal between the Lebanese government and Israel. In separate remarks today, they say their country should not be used by Tehran as a bargaining chip in its talks with Washington. Comments by the Lebanese leaders came as the Israeli military struck multiple parts of southern Lebanon and issued evacuation warnings for 9 villages, including one that has sheltered thousands of people displaced by the 3-month war. Astronauts aboard the International Space Station have briefly taken shelter during a repair to fix a new leak. The 5 astronauts moved to the docked SpaceX capsule today, while cosmonauts worked to fix the leak in the Russian side of the orbiting laboratory. NASA says that was done out of an abundance of caution. 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
2: A major shakeup at a U.S. Forest Service could put as many as 70 research programs at risk. It's a move that could leave decades of environmental science in limbo. 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
0: It's Here and Now. As schools across the country release students for summer break, some are also releasing fish. Montana Public Radio's Austin Amistoy brings us this report on a program that teaches kids about conservation in the classroom and on the water.
8: Go, guys, go! Eat as many bugs as you can!
28: It's a cloudless May afternoon in the small western Montana town of Hamilton. Under the white peaks of the Bitterroot Mountains, a fourth grade class cheers. They're celebrating the release of more than 100 squirming young trout into a pond a few miles down the road from their school. That's where the students raised the rainbow trout from egg to release. 10-year-old Augie Rohrbach recounts the experience.
8: Well, it's a really amazing program because it was really fun to see the fish, and it was really fun to see them as eggs and see them hatch and all the tiny, they were so tiny.
28: Release is the culmination of 5 months of hands-on science, getting students up close and personal with the aquatic ecosystems in their own backyard. Conservation nonprofit Trout Unlimited sponsors the program called Trout in the Classroom. It reaches more than 120,000 students nationwide, aiming to teach them what it takes to keep watersheds healthy. Montana fisheries biologist Jason Lindstrom supervises the fourth graders as they release the trout from the shore.
17: It's really cool because I think it really exposes these kids to the natural world in a time period of human existence where the natural world keeps seemingly getting farther and farther away from kids.
28: Trout in the Classroom keeps the natural world close at Daly Elementary School, just a few feet away from desks. Back in March, the students were hard at work caring for their school of tiny trout in a 50-gallon tank humming away on a counter.
18: Ammonia is next, so we're gonna do 8 drops of bottle one.
28: Okay. Teacher Sunny Stuber helped her class check the tank's water quality. Droplet by droplet, she filled a small test tube as her class counted.
19: 1, 2, 3, 4, 5, 6, 7, 8.
28: Her fourth graders also assisted with a water change. It's Stuber's first year with Trout in the Classroom. Her sister teaches high school science nearby and has been raising trout for half a decade. Stuber says her students love feeding the fish and giving them names, but they also learn to check ammonia and nitrate levels and the tank's pH balance. Stuber says the best part is watching her students light up as they work.
18: Engagement is huge in teaching and finding ways to get them involved in the learning just goes so far.
28: Back at the pond in Hamilton, Trout Unlimited's education manager Cecily Nordstrom says the program is an investment in the future of the students and the fish. Sport fishing is a billion-dollar industry in Montana, but its native trout species are under threat from warming waters and low flows. Nordstrom hopes the next time the students cast a line, they'll be thinking about the lessons they learned here.
21: But it's not just anglers. It's these ecosystems, whether you live out here in Montana or in New York City, they're critical to life for both pleasure and survival.
28: Local chapters of Trout Unlimited partner with schools and provide them with tanks, water chillers, aerators, and chemicals. The eggs usually come from local hatcheries, and the fish are released in local waterways. Jason Lindstrom, the fisheries biologist, says most won't survive, but that's all right. They'll still play a crucial role in the ecosystem, feeding predators like larger fish and birds. For NPR News in Hamilton, Montana, I'm Austin Amistoy.
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9: Testimony continues in the Carmelo Anthony murder trial. The teen is accused of killing another student at a Frisco track meet last year. KERE News spoke with the law professor.
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20: And I'm Scott Tong in Washington, D.C. This is Here and Now. Are you looking for a transporting summer read? R.F. Kuang's best-selling book, Katabasis, came out in paperback this week. Katabasis is from ancient Greek. It means a hero's journey to the underworld. The heroes here are Alice and Peter, two graduate students studying magic at Cambridge. They make a trip to hell to try to rescue their recently deceased thesis advisor. R.F. Kuang is also a grad student. She's pursuing a PhD at Yale. Last September, Kuang spoke to Here and Now's Emiko Tamagawa about how her time there helped shape Katabasis.
22: When I started writing this book, my husband now, then boyfriend, we started our PhDs at the same time. We were so excited. And then very quickly, he became very sick. And it was a nightmare first semester. I was always driving back and forth between New Haven and Boston. I got really, really depressed. He was very, very ill. We have both climbed out of that period, but when I was playing around with this like fun little journey to hell, I realized I had put my characters in hell because I had to write through what we had just gone through.
23: It's interesting because it's all about the study of magic, which, you know, anyone who's read Harry Potter, whatever, they think of this wondrous, happy world. To some extent, I know Harry has all this other stuff, but anyways, but magic is often like a gift, a happy thing, and there's something about this study of magic that you have in the book that's like grim, hard study. I mean, there's just something about it, especially for Alice. It feels so painful for her to grind it out.
22: I'm an academic, so I like to approach magic not as this neat, easy thing that you can instantly control, but rather as a plausibly real field of study that you can kind of figure out and do research at and experiment with and get better at, but nobody ever has all the right answers. In Katabasis, I have this magic system that is built on logic paradoxes. So it takes a lot of dogged determinism and years of research, which might lead to nowhere. And they are PhD students. I wanted to capture the kind of hopeless but dogged life of searching for the grain of sand that is a diamond in the rust.
23: Academia is a world that you've spent a lot of time in. And I'm wondering how much of you is in Alice.
22: Quite a lot. I mean, I'm delusional. She's delusional. We both really, I would probably go to hell for my advisor, but because I actually like her. I think with all of my main characters, they have these pieces of my heart, but I always tried to keep that critical distance, like a certain shield, so that the character is obviously not me and not dealing with the same problems that I am. So I wouldn't say that Alice's particular problems and her experiences are identical to mine, but Alice feels betrayed by her own mind for a lot of the book. When I started the novel, I did too, and the reason why the prose is kind of jarred and chaotic and it's crammed with references that feel like they're about to spill over and just explode, that's because that's what living in her mind is like and what living in my mind was like. So yeah, it was actually a very helpful thing to narrate the world as Alice saw it and as I was seeing it, to kind of control that thought process and put it in the paper so that it didn't overwhelm me.
23: We, you know, have to talk about Peter a little bit. He is actually based to some extent on your husband.
22: Yeah, guilty. I mean, there are important differences.
23: Well, yeah.
22: Actually, this is really embarrassing. I've just been writing a version of the same character in all of my books. They're like kind of gangly nerd men who snap. And I would tie this to the primal scene of when I was in middle school and saw How to Train Your Dragon and fell in love with Hiccup. And then I started dating the real life version of Hiccup. And I realized, like, I just love this person so much. I love his goofiness. I love his intellect. I love his way of looking at the world as, like, a chess problem. And I always write characters from a place of love. So when I was coming up with the other half of the Alice character, this, you know, their dynamic rivalry duo, I was like, what are all the hottest things about a person? And I think one of the first lines that describe Peter is, he looked like he had worn a retainer in his childhood.
23: I just feel like going the complete opposite direction now. Because you say to write all these characters from point of love. There is that thesis advisor. Yes, it's like he's this amazing academic worldwide reputation, but you do start to get the feeling like, okay, you're going to hell for this guy? I mean, is there something in him that, I don't know, that you've come across in your many forays into academia?
22: Yeah, I'm really interested in the myth of the male genius in academia. Yes. And I'm also really interested in the cult of the abusive teacher. And there are lots of them in academia. And I'm interested in why students choose to keep learning from them and choose to stay with them. And I wonder if anybody's seen the Damien Chazelle film Whiplash?
23: Oh, heck yeah.
22: It's about a drumming student played by Miles Teller and his just horrifically abusive music teacher who is cruel and abusive on an emotional, physical, psychological level. And Miles Teller's character keeps coming back to him. And I'm interested in that mentality because I have felt it too. The idea that actually this is what greatness demands. And then the really corrupted logic of, oh, it's a compliment to me. It means I'm special that this person would choose me to abuse instead of everybody else. So I am exploring Alice and Peter's really fraught entanglement with their thesis advisor, who they both hate on a visceral level, but also adore and would follow to hell. And there's a point at which they have an honest conversation about what they've both suffered at his hands, and they laugh it off, and they're like, yes, but we're still going to go get him. And I use the line that they felt like foot soldiers to a cause that they weren't even sure they believe in, but it's too late to turn back.
23: I'm kind of curious because, you know, you just wrote Yellowface, which is another amazing read, by the way. But Alice is also Asian, but it's very casually mentioned. Like, it only comes up a couple of times, maybe because I've read so many books where Asianness is sort of central this was not, but it was there.
22: Yeah, I did want to approach her background with a light touch and linger on the aspects of her that she felt were important. I'm actually really frustrated when people are like, wow, how brave and progressive of you to choose to write about a woman of color. When I was writing the Poppy War trilogy, I was like, I've never personally been white, so that would have been way harder for me to do, I think. And I get a lot of questions of the vein like, why do you choose to center marginalized characters? But that seems like the wrong question, because the default should not be you can only write about a white male character, and any choice otherwise is really experimental and pushing the bounds of craft. This is also related to why when I write characters with a certain identity, I try not to do it in this virtuous representational checkbox way, because that's not true to anybody's lived experience. I just write nuanced characters whose backgrounds mean that they move through the world in ways that are different from their peers. And then those differences are interesting when they come into friction.
23: And do you feel like when you leave that book behind, that you really leave it behind? Like you're no longer in a, say, a yellow face space, or in, and now you'll leave this particular space behind, and I believe you have a draft of a new novel that's amazingly productive. But when you finish, you sort of leave that world behind?
22: I think so. I'm in a really different place in my life than I was when I started writing Catabasis. I go to therapy now. And Bennett, my husband, is also doing a lot better. Like, we've really come out the other end of that tunnel. It's actually strange and painful to go back and reread parts of the book and realize, like, how dark things were for me at that time. And I think I just have a lot of gratitude that I get to look back at this with hindsight, like, that we made it through that period.
20: R.F. Kuang speaking with Here and Now's Emiko Tamagawa last September. Catabasis is out in paperback now. And the new novel they talked about, Taipei Story, is due out in September. It's Here and Now.
2: It's almost 3 o'clock. That means I get to go enjoy my weekend. I hope you have a wonderful weekend as well. Justin Martin will be joining us here in the studio here shortly. And coming up 6 minutes past the hour, President Trump needs Congress to help him pass his agenda. But some of his more controversial moves, from cabinet picks to primary endorsements, may be getting in the way of his relationship with Republicans on Capitol Hill. We'll talk more about this 6 minutes past the hour on 90.1 KERA News. Have a wonderful afternoon.
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1: From last week, Magnifica Humanitas, or Magnificent Humanity in English, is more than 40,000 words long. It's a broad look at the church and social issues. Leo writes about technology, like artificial intelligence and winners and losers in society, and he apologizes for the Vatican's direct role in legitimizing slavery. One person who's been thinking about the apology and the document is Dr. Uche Blackstock. She studies racial inequities in the healthcare system and more broadly in society. Dr. Blackstock, welcome back to the program.
2: Thank you so much for having me.
1: This encyclical notes the Vatican in the 1400s explicitly blessed the Portuguese king and his successors, their efforts to invade and subjugate and reduce humans to, quote, perpetual slavery, takes it head on. You posted soon after the letter and the apology came out mentioning your own Catholic upbringing. Can I first ask about your personal response to it?
2: Oh, sure. I think I was surprised. And then I thought about what's next. Both my mother and my grandmother were deeply faithful women. I was, you know, raised in a Catholic family. I saw all of that before I was 19 years old, before both passed away. Both my mother and grandmother are descendants of enslaved Black Americans, part of the transatlantic slave trade. What would they think about that? How would that transform what their faith meant to them? And how would this apology transform that?
1: We've learned in the course of this encyclical that Pope Leo himself, in his family tree, has both people who were enslaved and slaveholders. Mm. I wonder if that kind of complicates the picture or makes it more interesting for you.
2: Yeah, no, I mean, I did know that he had some relatives that were enslaved and that were enslavers. And while I don't know all the details, I have to say that in the times that we're living in right now, like, having his voice has been particularly reassuring. So I would love if he could hear from Black Catholics across the diaspora as to what they think would be appropriate next steps in terms of repair and accountability.
1: Yes, and the Pope, of course, did tour Africa in April. We know the church has been growing across the continent. Now this apology, what would you like to see the church talking more about as it reaches out to Africa and the African diaspora?
2: Oh, I think that's such a great question. I do think of Black faith, you know, the fact that people are seeking so much truth and solace in religions that have actually also been harmful to their communities in some ways. So I think it's really thinking about the populations that he's speaking to. What are the current needs and how can the Catholic Church really help bring communities together?
1: Dr. Blackstock, you study health inequities. And this apology is coming, as we know, Ebola is spreading through the Democratic Republic of the Congo. We heard on our own show recently about mistrust there toward health providers, toward the system. And I wonder if you draw a connection between the church's history on the continent and the lasting effects of medical harm, medical misinformation.
2: Those parallels you draw, I think for me, another word that came up other than accountability was trust. We're seeing some of the responses, you know, of family members who have been infected with Ebola, you know, very strong reactions to getting the bodies of their family members, strong mistrust towards some healthcare workers as well, right? And so I think what it always comes back to is not just doing it for a short term, but really building on long-term sustainable relationships that center the needs and priorities of the populations affected.
1: Let me ask about some of your thoughts on technology, which the Pope's letter also includes mentions of, right? He actually describes what he calls new forms of slavery, including technology like artificial intelligence. He writes about the humans doing the work to extract the critical minerals for AI, of humans feeling the environmental impact of the data centers in low-income places. You have your own concerns about equity and bias in artificial intelligence data sets. Can you give me an example in real life?
2: Yes. So there's one study that was looking at an algorithm used by hospitals and insurers that could potentially impact over 200 million people. But this algorithm was looking at how to allocate resources and care to patients who were chronically ill with complex illnesses. And essentially, this algorithm

0: would allocate fewer resources to Black patients than white patients, even though they were sicker. And the reason why was because the data set they were using was based on the ability of patients to access the healthcare system. Mm-hmm. So they were using data from patients who could not get to their appointments. Some patients did not have hospitals in their neighborhoods. And so even though they were sicker, when the algorithm had to do its job, it would say that Black patients were not as sick as white patients. That AI, while people argue it has, you know, many positive benefits, that if we don't use it with equity in mind, we can actually reinforce the inequities that are already out there.
1: We've been talking to Dr. Uche Blackstock, the author of Legacy, A Black Physician Reckons with Racism in Medicine. Dr. Blackstock, thank you once again.
0: Thank you so much for having me.
2: Here and Now is a production of NPR and WBUR. I'm Scott Tong in Washington, D.C.
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5: While the Texas Rangers are still the only team in baseball without a Pride Night, the Los Angeles Dodgers continue to impress. They've just opened an exhibit honoring two gay trailblazers in Major League Baseball. I'm Justin Martin, and we're looking forward to your company tomorrow morning as we examine the shifting culture of the game on 90.1 KERA News. And you can always ask your smart speaker to play KERA. It's a mostly cloudy afternoon with a high near 87 and a scattered chance for a shower or storm. Rain and storms become more likely as the night goes on. You can expect temperatures later tonight with a low around 71. 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
5: Federal judge just struck down a Trump policy that stalled asylum, work permit, green card, and naturalization applications for immigrants from 39 countries. The judge said officials acted outside their authority and left people in legal limbo. I'm Justin Martin. This is All Things Considered. Big tech has experienced widespread layoffs in the past few years, and many highly skilled workers are pivoting to learning trades.
6: This is going to be all the apprentices working on building ductwork. You got all the tools, forklifts. In the back, there's welding.
5: We'll examine why vocational work can feel like a safer bet than tech after the headlines on KERA News.
7: Live from NPR News, I'm Lakshmi Singh. Restaurants, bars, construction, healthcare, local governments all account for the steady source of job gains and a much stronger than predicted jobs report for the month of May. The Labor Department revealed today that the economy added 172,000 jobs, not so much in the financial sector where banks and insurance companies lost jobs. A federal judge in Rhode Island has struck down several policies that limited legal immigration. NPR's Jimena Bustillo reports is the latest legal setback for efforts to slow down the processing of applications from people already in the U.S.
8: In his opinion, Judge John McConnell Jr. says recent policy changes place the lives of, quote, countless individuals on hold solely by virtue of their countries of birth. About 6 months ago, the administration paused the processing of any immigration application from citizens of the 39 countries with travel restrictions to the U.S. This includes work permit renewals, visas, green cards, and citizenship applications. The administration has justified its policies by saying more vetting needs to be done. Other federal judges have ordered the administration to process the applications for a select group of immigrants who have joined various lawsuits. Jimena Bustillo, NPR News.
7: Palestinian authorities are expressing alarm over the Israeli parliament's decision to give tax breaks to residents of illegal settlements in the occupied West Bank. Nuha Musla has more from Ramallah.
9: The new law gives residents of dozens of settlements tax breaks of several thousand dollars a year. Although it is illegal under international law, Israel is encouraging settlement on occupied Palestinian property. Palestinian Authority official Amir Oudeh told NPR the move was a step towards illegally annexing the West Bank. Earlier this year, the Israeli government extended controls over the territory and allowed Jewish Israelis to buy West Bank land directly. Attacks by Israeli settlers have also increased in an attempt to drive Palestinian families from the West Bank, according to a report by UN experts this week. For NPR News, I'm Noha Musleh in Ramallah.
7: Today, we are remembering our colleagues, award-winning NPR photojournalist David Gilkey and Afghan interpreter for NPR and photojournalist Zabihullah Tamana. They were targeted and killed in Afghanistan covering the war 10 years ago today. Gilkey covered many stories for NPR, including wars in Iraq and Afghanistan and the devastating 2010 earthquake in Haiti.
10: It's hard, but you can't get caught up in it and become part of it. You still need to maintain your state of mind that you are helping tell this story.
7: David Gilkey and Zabi Tamana are the only NPR journalists to have been killed in the line of duty. From Washington, this is NPR News.
11: At 3:04, I'm William Padmore with KERA News. It's day two of testimony in the murder trial of 19-year-old Carmelo Anthony, who's accused of fatally stabbing a fellow teenager at a Frisco track meet. KERA's Dylan Duke reports from the courthouse in Collin County.
12: Jurors heard testimony from the officer who found the folding pocket knife Anthony allegedly used to kill Metcalf. He said the knife was found 3 to 4 rows up in the bleachers of the stadium. Jurors also saw body camera footage showing emergency responders giving Metcalf CPR. The case has drawn national attention largely over the role of race. Anthony is black and Metcalf was white. For KERA News, I'm Dylan Duke.
11: A vote on the next steps for Dallas City Hall has been set for Wednesday. KERA's Megan Cardona reports this comes after months of debate on whether to stay or leave.
13: The vote will happen in a special called meeting. It was scheduled less than a week after the city council heard updated repair costs and plans for a possible phased approach. The voting agenda has 4 items. 1, to authorize work towards the relocation of City Hall staff and functions. 2, advance work towards the relocation of 911 and emergency operations. 3, authorize a phased City Hall repair strategy. And 4, authorize the city manager to pursue opportunities for property redevelopment. The special called meeting is set for Wednesday at 10 a.m. For KERA News, I'm Megan Cardona.
11: Hill County commissioners rescinded a 1-year moratorium on new data center development after a legal challenge from a developer. The county approved the moratorium last month to study the potential impacts of large data centers on water resources, electricity demand, and local infrastructure. But commissioners voted Thursday to repeal the policy, saying they wanted to avoid further legal liability. I'm William Padmore for KERA News.
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15: 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And Jarl and Pamela Mohn, focusing on civil liberties, foster youth, public radio, and the arts.
16: 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I'm Scott Detrow in Washington.
17: And I'm Elsa Chang in Culver City, California. Well, after delays, infighting, and more delays, the Senate voted early this morning to fund ICE and Border Patrol until the end of President Trump's term. This could have been easy for Republicans, but it turned into a protracted fight between Senate Republicans and the president. Congressional reporter Sam Greenglass and White House correspondent Franco Ordonez have been reporting on how things got so complicated. Hello to both of you.
18: Hello, Elsa.
19: Hey, Elsa.
17: Hey. Okay, so this immigration bill passed even though there were some Republicans threatening that they would not vote for it because they had separate concerns about one of President Trump's personal priorities, this separate fund that would compensate people claiming that they were victimized by the government, right? So Sam, can you just talk about what does all of this infighting say about Republicans right now? What do you think?
19: So there's always been this small camp of Republicans willing to criticize the president. What I think this blow-up did is reveal maybe more widespread frustrations below the surface. Mm. And it also tested how far those frustrated members are actually willing to go to push back. These tensions were already simmering as Trump started endorsing primary opponents to incumbent members of his own party this spring. But the thought of taxpayers possibly compensating January 6 rioters may have been a breaking point for a broader swath of lawmakers who lived through that day. Retiring Republican Senator Tom Tillis of North Carolina also said the fund was a political liability.
20: You're exposing every one of our members who are in cycle to having to deal with this between today and Election Day, and that makes no sense for something that the DOJ says they're not moving forward with.
19: And so we saw a new group of detractors emerge, like Dan Sullivan of Alaska and John Husted of Ohio. What did they have in common? They're among the most vulnerable Republicans this fall. So not only did this anti-weaponization fund almost jeopardize a top priority of Trump in terms of immigration funding, it could also endanger Republicans' ability to hold on to control of Congress.
17: So if Trump knew that this was going to be a problem, even for his own party, why do it?
18: Well, I mean, as we've seen and as we've reported, Trump's focus has been on other things, not on the legislation necessary, but on the retribution. I mean, he's never really been a consensus builder. Even in his first campaign, he went after Republicans almost as much as he did Democrats. But for this to happen now, before the midterms, I do think is revealing, and it just demonstrates how Congress is not a priority for Trump.
17: Huh. Well, speaking of the midterms, we have heard over and over again that Republicans need Trump to focus on the economy, right? So, Franco, what do you think? Has President Trump been doing that?
18: Well, I mean, he says he is, and his aides say he is, and they cite his tax policies, his trade work, his drug pricing efforts. But he's also been traveling a bit, and there's also been so much attention on Iran, and also these legacy items like the White House ballroom, fixing the reflecting pool. I mean, really, he's been more interested in building things, kind of a physical legacy rather than a policy legacy. And I would say Americans have noticed. I mean, polls show people are souring on the president's handling of the economy, including some Republicans. And it's really not hard to see why. I mean, because gas prices continue to rise to now more than $4 a gallon. Stuff's expensive.
19: And that is frustrating to some Republicans in Congress. Senator Bill Cassidy of Louisiana, he went on the floor this week and chastised Trump for not spending his energy trying to do things like lower the cost of health care.
0: Mr. President Trump, get it.
17: Okay, so it's clear that some congressional Republicans are pretty frustrated, but is this a sign of something more? Like, do you think this could be the beginning of a lame duck period for President Trump?
18: Maybe, but I think it's a little early to say that. I would actually, though, say that I think Trump looks at Congress as kind of existing in this perpetual lame duck period. I mean, he's often criticizing Congress for moving too slow, for not being loyal enough, for failing to pass his priorities. I mean, really, much of his second term has been about expanding his executive power so that he could bypass Congress.
19: Yeah, and Congress has relinquished a lot of that power willingly, though Trump still does technically need Congress. Just next week, the Foreign Intelligence Surveillance Act, or FISA, is expiring, and it is up to Congress to reauthorize it, something that Trump wants.
17: Right. So Trump still needs Congress. But Franco, does it seem like President Trump is hearing some of this pushback from some congressional Republicans, like actually acknowledging what they're saying?
18: I mean, to a degree. I mean, one example, take the resistance to Trump's pick to lead national intelligence. Republicans have raised concerns that Bill Pulte has no intelligence experience and is known more as a Trump attack dog. Trump was actually asked about that pushback, and he said that Pulte was not going to be a permanent choice. That said, you know, there's really nothing stopping Trump from keeping Pulte in that acting role indefinitely. I mean, he did that a lot in his first administration. So, yes, he's paying attention, and yes, he's responding when he's forced to. But I'll just add, it is a rare occurrence and also limited in scope.
17: Okay. But then I guess my question is, are these tensions just another example of, you know, a momentary conflict within the party that eventually resolves when Republicans remember, oh, yeah, Trump is really, really popular with the party's base?
19: Yeah, I do wonder, though, as members turn from this primary season to the November election, will more of them reevaluate whether loyalty to the president continues to be worth it? Though there was so much talk from Republicans about reining in this anti-weaponization fund, and a significant number did support amendments to do that. But when those amendments failed and push came to shove, they signed off on the immigration funding legislation anyway, and Trump got what he wanted.
18: You know, it's pretty common for lawmakers to reevaluate their loyalty before the general election. But I mean, like so many times before, Trump has been counted out only to emerge as influential as ever. I mean, he was written off after the 2020 election and after the January 6th riots. I mean, frankly, a lot could change in the next few months, especially if the war ends and gas prices go down. I mean, Trump could be looking at a much better political situation if the economy improves, and so would his influence.
17: That is NPR White House correspondent Franco Ordonez and NPR congressional reporter Sam Greenglass. Thank you to both of you.
18: Thank you.
19: You're welcome.
16: The tech industry and its workforce have faced wave after wave of layoffs in the past few years, and perhaps no place is feeling the pain more than Seattle. According to data from the U.S. Census Bureau, before the post-pandemic layoffs started in 2022, 15% of Seattle's labor force worked in tech, a higher share than any other major U.S. city. From member station KUOW, Monica Dickelsberg spoke with workers driven out of tech and into unexpected places.
21: When Brett Burden went from working in his family's pack and ship store to handling crisis communication for Microsoft,
6: it felt awesome. It felt like I had finally gotten like a real big boy job that paid a lot more and felt real and big and important.
21: Then the pandemic happened. Burden was part of Microsoft's contractor army, legions of workers hired by third parties that are often the first to go in a layoff. He spent a year looking for a new gig before landing another contractor role for Microsoft. But in 2023, Microsoft, Amazon, and other tech companies laid off more than 200,000 workers, claiming they needed to correct for overhiring during the pandemic. That included Burden.
6: This time it was a little bit harder in a way because now I had to compete with people who had 5, 6, 7 years of experience, people who had computer science degrees. I'd never graduated college. I was pretty low on the totem pole.
21: The layoffs continued in the years that followed as tech companies looked to free up billions in capital to build data centers. Burden decided it was time for a hard pivot.
6: Yeah, so this is the sheet metal shop. This is going to be the all the apprentices working on building ductwork. You got all the tools, forklifts. In the back, there's welding and stuff.
21: He started training to become an HVAC technician. It's a field in high demand thanks to the data center boom. He says he chose it in part because it feels like a safer bet than tech.
6: I'd like to see a drone go through a ceiling and fix an air handler or work with the really minute details while computing pressure charges and electrical flow while we're 10 feet up in the air. There's no way they can automate that.
21: So is learn a trade the new learn to code? Some seem to think so. Enrollment in two-year vocational programs has increased almost 20% since 2020. Meanwhile, overall undergraduate computer science enrollment is declining. Burden says he loves working with his hands, and he makes more money than he did in tech. But for others, this rapidly changing labor market can mean falling off the career ladder. Daniel DiPaolo has been through multiple layoffs despite 20 years of experience as a software engineer. The one that hurt the most was Sports Illustrated, where he said he got good benefits and pay as a developer.
1: I was like, wow, this is great, and maybe I could support support a family, maybe have a second kid and live some sort of ideal American dream or something like that.
21: But after that layoff, and then another, and then a high-stress job he ended up quitting, DiPaolo left tech. Today, he's driving a shuttle bus for Microsoft. His passengers are the type of people DiPaolo once called peers.
1: I sometimes have a conversation, and they're usually kind of surprised when I tell them that I'm a software engineer.
21: He's considered trying to get back into tech, but he's worried artificial intelligence will make coding obsolete. Whether that's already starting to happen remains an open question.
2: AI is certainly part of the story.
21: Lisa Simon is chief economist at Revelio Labs, a workforce intelligence firm that crunches the numbers on the labor market.
2: I do think any AI impacts we're seeing in tech so far are anticipatory effects.
21: She says there's not strong evidence companies are replacing workers with AI, but they're betting they will be able to, or at least make their current workers more productive. That means more layoffs and a slowdown in hiring.
2: Even though we're not fully really seeing these like increases in productivity just yet.
21: Simon says it's difficult to measure just how much work is being handed over to AI, but the possibility is impacting the decisions that tech companies and workers are making today. For NPR News, I'm Monica Nicholsberg in Seattle.
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1: The U.S. faces Germany tomorrow in its final match before the World Cup begins next week. 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I'm Justin Martin, and I invite you to stay with us this afternoon as we preview the big match in about 20 minutes on 90.1 KERA News.
2: I'm Aisha Roscoe from Weekend Edition. 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
1: You could expect a mostly cloudy afternoon with a high near 87 and the possibility of a passing shower or storm. If you're heading out later tonight, definitely keep the umbrella handy as widespread rain and storms move in overnight, bringing us down to a low around 71. A federal judge has struck down a Trump administration policy that made it harder for immigrants from 39 countries to obtain asylum, work permits, and green cards. And a Collin County man's facing federal charges for allegedly threatening President Trump. Prosecutors say 56-year-old Ronnie Chip Austin Jr. Allen was arrested yesterday. Stay with KERA News as we learn more. You can also listen on the KERA app.

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1: It's All Things Considered from NPR News. I'm Scott Detrow.
2: And I'm Ilse Chang. There's mounting evidence suggesting that GLP-1 drugs also help reduce cancer risk. NPR's Yuki Noguchi reports that several recent studies find a strong correlation, but now the question is why?
3: GLP-1 drugs act on hormones influencing the brain and gut, reducing hunger and slowing digestion. They originally treated diabetes, but because they act on powerful metabolic levers, they've proved useful against obesity, heart disease, sleep apnea, potentially addiction, and now cancer. GLP-1 drugs' potential use in preventing or controlling cancer was a major theme among the research presented by the American Society of Clinical Oncology at its recent meeting. Dr. Julie Graylow, the group's chief medical officer, notes the data all show strong correlation, not causation.
4: It ties into a body of knowledge about exercise and healthy lifestyles after a cancer diagnosis.
3: The most prominent GLP-1-related research published in the Journal of Clinical Oncology looked at the medical and prescription records of over 10,000 patients with early-stage cancer. Half started GLP-1s after diagnosis. The others took a different diabetes medicine.
4: Of the 7 solid tumors they chose to look at, they saw a decreased progression to metastatic disease in 6 out of the 7 cancers, 4 of which were statistically significant.
3: In other words, drugs significantly appeared to lower risks in breast, colorectal, liver, and non-small cell lung cancers. Radiologist Elizabeth McDonald is at University of Pennsylvania and co-authored a different study also published in the Society's journal. It matched mammogram images to a prescription database. Through that analysis, McDonald says, women between age 45 and 80 taking GLP-1 drugs were 30% less likely to develop breast cancer. And while cancer risks also decline when weight is lost through diet or bariatric surgery, McDonald says the protective effects with GLP-1s appear greater.
5: The weight loss alone just didn't account for the magnitude of the observed effect.
3: How? McDonald suspects in the process of up or down regulating hormones having to do with hunger and digestion, GLP-1s also trigger other hormonal pathways.
5: Some of these pathways will lead to weight loss, but other pathways will lead to reduction in inflammation. So they have multiple effects.
3: Chronic inflammation can stimulate tumor growth. And more trials are now starting to look at how GLP-1s might influence that. Oncologist Coral Omania at Rutgers plans to follow 40 breast cancer patients starting tirzepatide, another GLP-1 drug also called Mounjaro or Zepbound. Omania plans to track changes in DNA cancer markers in the blood and hormone and inflammation activity in fat cells.
6: And as we're treating them, we are going to trace and see how these cells of the immune cells to behave it.
3: That, she says, will hopefully lead to better understanding as how best to use GLP-1 drugs against cancer. Yuki Noguchi, NPR News.
1: Months after its elections that most of the West considers a sham, Myanmar is trying to establish diplomacy internationally, even as a brutal civil war continues inside the country. Michael Sullivan reports, and heads up, this report contains the sounds of gunfire.
7: Not that long ago, Myanmar's military, or Tatmadaw, was reeling from a determined opposition, with ethnic armed organizations routing the military in the north of the country and arming and emboldening volunteer People's Defense Forces elsewhere. But that time has passed.
8: The military is beginning to mount a comeback on the battlefield, retaking key crossroads, strategic corridors, and now just beginning to launch thrusts directly into the opposition strongholds.
7: Morgan Michaels is a Myanmar analyst at the International Institute for Strategic Studies in Singapore.
8: So we've seen a complete shift, a reversal in the trajectory of the conflict. Now it's the one who has the initiative, and it's the opposition forces that are in serious trouble, and in some cases even beginning to collapse.
7: And the government has been quick to trumpet its recent gains on state-run media. Like this anchor announcing the recent capture of a key township and gold mining town in the Sagang region, with government troops celebrating. And in the commercial hub of the country, Yangon, it's sometimes hard to tell there's a civil war still raging in the countryside. Nightclubs like this one are booming and real estate prices downtown skyrocketing. A new normal more than 5 years after the coup, says analyst Min Zaw Oo.
9: In Yangon, the land prices in the city, the land prices actually more than what we can buy in Maryland suburb.
7: Much of the turnaround in the war, analysts say, can be attributed to the military adopting new tactics and with China putting its thumb on the scale in their favor in order to protect Beijing's economic interests in the country. Ethnic armed organizations linked to China that used to provide arms to local resistance fighters, or PDFs, have turned off the spigot to those local fighters, for example, with the rest of the world preoccupied or indifferent.
10: It's not a good time to be a Myanmar revolutionary trying to fight to overthrow the control of the military.
7: That's Richard Horsey, senior Myanmar analyst at the International Crisis Group. In addition, the self-proclaimed Government in Exile, or NUG, hasn't proven itself a reliable partner for local resistance groups either, says analyst Min Zaw Oo.
9: Many PDFs or the local fighters, they arm themselves rather than they receive arms and ammunition from NUG to full extent. Most of these units struggle themselves.
7: Struggle in part because both local donors and many fighters are exhausted and disheartened after more than 5 years of war. 30-year-old PDF medic Kant Ka left the movement a few months back. After the coup in 2021, I had a chance to go to another country, but I went to the jungle to fight, she says. But now, after years of fighting, I feel we're at a dead end. Corruption, incompetence, all have made me frustrated, she says. I sacrificed my life for the revolution, but all I got back was disappointment. And now there's a new, emboldened, military-backed government, one that's seized the diplomatic initiative with its recent election and is confident Russia and China will fill any gaps created by shortages created by the ongoing conflict between the U.S. and Iran. Richard Horsey.
10: The military will make sure it has the diesel and the aviation fuel and the fertilizer that it needs to make explosives, but it'll be the ordinary people of Myanmar who will pay the price.
7: For NPR News, I'm Michael Sullivan in Chiang Rai, Thailand.

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1: We're looking at a mostly cloudy afternoon with a high near 87 and a few scattered showers or storms possible. Wet weather becomes much more likely overnight while we drop to a low around 71. And those high rain chances will stick around for most of your Saturday, along with a high near 86. 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
5: Live from NPR News in Washington, I'm Dwayne Brown. The Labor Department says employers added 172,000 jobs last month, the third month in a row of sizable job gains. Healthcare, restaurants, and local government accounted for most of the hiring in May, while the financial services sector saw job losses. However, economist Diane Swonk at KPMG says we are seeing a lot of fracturing and inequality in the economy right now, with college graduates facing the highest unemployment rate in more than a decade.
6: You see this sort of really two economies emerge where the ultra-rich and well-heeled are still stepping out and going to restaurants and traveling, and that is buoying service sector inflation but hurting those who can afford it least. Low and middle-income households, inflation is the most regressive of taxes out there.
5: She says higher inflation is eroding consumers' purchasing power. A new report shows more than 40% of U.S. adults, Gen Xers, millennials, Gen Zers, still depend on their parents for financial support. NPR's Stephen Bisaha has more on that report from Northwestern Mutual.
7: More than 70% of Gen Z feels financially dependent on their parents. Sherry Vancouvering is with Northwestern Mutual.
8: Even more surprising is to see more than half of millennials and a third of Gen X saying they're more dependent on their parents.
7: And out of all the generations, 20% of adults don't expect to be financially independent ever.
8: Which is really quite sad, but not hopeless.
7: For one thing, Vancouvering says the parents they rely on want to help their kids.
8: Not only do the older generations want to leave an inheritance, but younger generations are kind of expecting a bit of an inheritance.
7: Over the next quarter century, $124 trillion is expected to be passed down.
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9: At 3:32, I'm William Padmore with KERA News. It's day two of testimony in the murder trial of 19-year-old Carmelo Anthony, who's accused of fatally stabbing a fellow teenager at a Frisco track meet. KERA's Dylan Duke reports from the courthouse in Collin County.
10: Jurors heard testimony from the officer who found the folding pocket knife Anthony allegedly used to kill Metcalf. He said the knife was found 3 to 4 rows up in the bleachers of the stadium. Jurors also saw body camera footage showing emergency responders giving Metcalf CPR. The case has drawn national attention largely over the role of race. Anthony is black and Metcalf was white. For KERA News, I'm Dylan Duke.
9: A vote on the next steps for Dallas City Hall has been set for Wednesday. KERA's Megan Cardona reports this comes after months of debate of whether to stay or leave.
11: The vote will happen in a special called meeting. It was scheduled less than a week after the city council heard updated repair costs and plans for a possible phased approach. The voting agenda has 4 items. 1, to authorize work towards the relocation of City Hall staff and functions. 2, advance work towards the relocation of 911 and emergency operations. 3, authorize a phased City Hall repair strategy. And 4, authorize the city manager to pursue opportunities for property redevelopment. The special called meeting is set for Wednesday at 10 a.m. For KERA News, I'm Megan Cardona.
9: Hill County commissioners rescinded a one-year moratorium on new data center development after a legal challenge from a developer. The county approved the moratorium last month to study the potential impacts of large data centers on water resources, electricity demand, and local infrastructure. But commissioners voted Thursday to repeal the policy, saying they wanted to avoid further legal liability. I'm William Padmore for KERA News.
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17: It's All Things Considered from NPR News. I'm Scott Detrow in Washington.
18: And I'm Elsa Chang in Culver City, California. President Trump's rebranding of the John F. Kennedy Center for the Performing Arts is not going as planned. Yesterday, staff at the Kennedy Center were told to remove Trump's name from the premises. Joining us now to talk about all this is NPR's Elizabeth Blair. Hi, Elizabeth.
19: Hello.
18: Hello. Okay, I know a lot of people in D.C. found it kind of strange in the first place to see President Trump's name added to the facade of the Kennedy Center last year. Explain why they are going to remove his name now.
19: The Kennedy Center was established by an act of Congress, and only Congress can authorize a change like that. This was part of a lawsuit by one of the center's ex officio board members, Representative Joyce Beatty. She said she was also denied an opportunity to vote on the name change, and a federal judge agreed with her. Judge Christopher Cooper said in his ruling that it was crystal clear the Kennedy Center was intended to be a living memorial to its namesake.
18: Okay, so has the president's name actually come off yet?
19: Not yet. The Kennedy Center's general counsel sent a memo to staff yesterday saying they have until June 12th to remove Trump's name from any signage. So that includes the building, the logo, programs, email signatures. You know, ever since Trump took over the Kennedy Center a month into his second term, it has not been business as usual there.
18: Yeah.
19: Major artists have canceled and ticket sales have plummeted.
18: Totally. I mean, at the same time, there's been like this pretty steady drumbeat to keep the Kennedy Center name, right? And to make sure it continues its mission as the National Cultural Center.
19: There have been a lot of protests. At one point, Trump said he would end, quote, woke programming. You had Joan Baez, Jane Fonda, Maggie Rogers, and others chose the Kennedy Center as the place to stage a recent free speech rally. Artists from across the country, really across the globe, have performed at the Kennedy Center for decades. Mm-hmm. After Trump became board chair, lots of longtime staff were either fired or resigned, and those workers had deep relationships throughout the performing arts. So the ripple effects were significant.
18: Indeed. Okay, so the Kennedy Center is complying for now with a federal judge's ruling about removing Trump's name. But let me ask you, the president had said that the center would close for 2 years for renovations, right? So what did this judge say about that plan?
19: He didn't take issue with the need for renovations. He questioned the decision to close, but he didn't block it altogether. The judge said the plans for the work and the scope of the shutdown were, quote, murky. The memo to Kennedy staff this week said the center is considering its options and will provide further guidance shortly.
18: So what is next for the Kennedy Center? Like, do you think taking Trump's name off the building will change anything else?
19: It's really too soon to tell. Many of the big name artists who canceled found other places in Washington to perform. Audiences have also found other places to see shows. I talked to Mallory Miller, who used to work in the Kennedy Center's dance department. She co-founded Hands Off the Arts, a group that has been protesting outside the Kennedy Center every Friday evening since Trump's name was added to the building. She said artists will come back if they feel safe performing there.
14: When Donald Trump decided to say that he was going to go after the woke programming, that inadvertently sent like a threat to a lot of different communities. And a lot of them are represented in the artists that came to the Kennedy Center.
19: And really, a big criticism of Trump's takeover has been that people he put in place in leadership did not have arts experience, and that also really hurt the center.
18: That is NPR's Elizabeth Blair. Thank you so much, Elizabeth.
19: Thank you.
17: 1 week from today, the U.S. will be playing its first game in the FIFA World Cup, the long-awaited tournament that kicks off here in North America. Now, the U.S. is a long shot to win the whole thing, but that has not kept the team from aspirations of their own, and their final preparations are underway now. NPR sports correspondent Becky Sullivan is with them in Chicago. Hey, Becky.
20: Hey, Scott.
17: They're looking good. What's going on there?
20: You know, I think they do are they're starting to show some promise right here at the right time. They had this friendly game, sort of international semi-competitive match last Sunday versus Senegal. Senegal's a very good team. And the U.S. won 3-2. Their attack especially was excellent. They had the three goals, obviously, but a bunch more chances. The score definitely could have been higher. On the flip side, they had a couple defensive mistakes that led to goals on the other side, but it was really a promising showing. And so they have one more tune-up game tomorrow that is a friendly against Germany here in Chicago at the historic Soldier Field.
17: Which is making news on other fronts today, but we'll talk about that later. Let's look again tomorrow. Give us a preview of that matchup and what you think it'll teach us about the U.S. team.
20: Yeah, I mean, you know, it's going to be hard to take away too much. I think both teams, you know, obviously are going to try to avoid injuries. Nobody's going to try that hard to win. But Germany's a really good team. USA coach Mauricio Pochettino has been consistent the whole time he's been the coach of this team for the last year and a half that he feels like iron sharpens iron. If you want to be elite, you have to play elite teams. And so that's what the goal is here. Germany is currently ranked number 10 in the world. The U.S. Isn't as good as them. Just overall, I think the U.S. could definitely see a loss, but I think last week's result is already plenty enough for optimism, and hopefully the first half tomorrow will show USA fans some more.
17: How are the players feeling about the tournament, especially given the fact that they're the home team?
20: I mean, they're stoked. I think for a while it was hard to know if it was like really feeling real for them yet. They were all not too sure. I think it is finally set in. They've spent the last week and change sort of finally getting down to this like dedicated training. And so I think for a lot of the guys, it's like finally starting to hit them. This is the biggest summer of their lives so far. The World Cup is right around the corner. And maybe no player is having a bigger summer, actually, than midfielder Brendan Aaronson, who just got married 1 week ago today. Here he is talking about it this week.
21: You know, having our wedding day during the whole World Cup. But, yeah, I mean, like I said, you know, it's something that stressful in moments because, you know, we plan it 2.5 years earlier, but it's impossible to plan things as a footballer. But that's the way life is. And yeah, just really grateful that I was able to do that.
17: Wait a second. Like, we have known when the World Cup is for years. Yes. What was he doing?
20: You know, I think that was everyone's first thought when it came out that he had left camp to go get married and then flew right back. But as he says, he scheduled it 2 years ago. I guess back then, last weekend was supposed to be off and like camp was supposed to start for the first time on Monday. For a few reasons, that ended up changing. And Coach Pochettino said today, told reporters, obviously there was no question he was going to let Aaronson go off to get married. He said the human being always comes first. So anyway, yeah. Aaronson is back with the team now training and hopefully we'll see him tomorrow.
17: Other than wedding planning questions, what to you is the biggest question mark left for this U.S. team?
20: I mean, I think the biggest question is defense, kind of as I alluded to earlier, biggest weakness for the team, I think, in their games this spring, because good teams like Senegal, like Germany, etc., you know, who they have aspirations of beating when it comes to the World Cup, they are skilled enough to convert when they get even the tiniest little opportunity, a little glimmer of a mistake. And so I think for the U.S., key to their defense is the young star, Chris Richards. He hurt his ankle in a game a few weeks ago for his club, Crystal Palace. He's not going to be available for the game tomorrow, but everybody is still hoping hoping that he'll be ready in time for Friday's opener against Paraguay next week. So we'll have to see.
17: That is NPR's Becky Sullivan in Chicago. Becky, we will be talking to you a lot about the World Cup over the next few weeks.
20: Sure will.
17: Thanks.
20: Thank you. Take care.

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1: When this year's Dallas Pride Parade marches down Main Street, it will mark an important milestone in the LGBTQ rights movement in North Texas. I'm Justin Martin with 90.1 KERA News. And to help you understand the significance of this year's Sunset on Main Parade, you have to go back to June 24th of 1972, just 3 years after the historic Stonewall riots. That's when the first ever gay pride parade made its way through downtown Dallas. North Texas Now host Ron Corning sat down with LGBTQ archivist Robert Emery. He's the co-founder of the Gay History Project, the Dallas Way. Opening the conversation, Emery explains how that very first parade actually came to be.
2: A ragtag group of a mere 30 people gathered at what is now the JFK Memorial on Main Street. They were mostly walking, carrying signs with gay rights slogans. A few people rode in decorated cars, but 30 unbelievably courageous people stared down Main Street, lined with 3,000 people, not all of whom were there to support them. And they took that first step, and then they took that second step.
3: And how far did they go on that route?
2: They went all the way to City Hall, which at that time was Dallas Municipal Building.
3: Yes.
2: Which now faces Main Street Garden Park. Something very beautiful happened. Along the way, LGBT people who had stood on the sidelines, literally and figuratively, were inspired to join the parade. And they stepped out from the shadows and the sidelines, and they joined in the parade so that the 30 grew to 300 people by the time they reached City Hall.
3: And you also, that parade also drew spectators. Some 3,000, I think, is the overall estimate, guesstimate. They weren't all there to support the movement, though, were they?
2: They certainly were not. There was a lot of protesters. And the Dallas Police Department made it very clear to the 30 that they were not there to protect them, that they were present to protect the spectators from the parade marchers. It took another decade for us to have another Pride Parade.
3: How different did it look almost a decade later?
2: Vastly different because at that time, the Dallas Tavern Guild took over and moved it to Cedar Springs.
3: But in 1972, you would say that was the first time a group of gay members of the community got together and marched in downtown Dallas for the sake of being visible.
2: 1972, right down Main Street in downtown Dallas. But here's where it gets exciting. Coming up here on Saturday, June 6th, we are going to take the Dallas Gay Pride Parade right down Main Street again.
3: For the first time.
2: For the first time in 54 years, we're going to return to our historical roots. We are going to start in the west part of downtown, and we are going to march all the way down Main Street at sunset. The exact footprint of the original Pride Parade, straight to the Dallas Municipal Building.
3: There were 30 people in that first parade. How many do you think will show up on June 6th?
2: Well, I know we have 120 entries already, and people like Walmart bring hundreds of people. If I were to estimate, let's see. I think this year's parade will have approximately 3,000 people marching to walk in the same hallowed footprints, the same historical footsteps of the visionaries of 1972. As a history enthusiast, it gives me chills.
1: That was Robert Emery speaking with North Texas Now host Ron Corning. The Sunset Parade on Main kicks off tomorrow night at 7. It starts on Field Street and runs to Harwood. There's also a bunch of other Pride events being held throughout the day downtown. You can find all the details at DallasPride.org. The U.S. job market picked up another 172,000 jobs last month, driven by a steady hiring push at restaurants and local governments. It's the third straight month of solid gains and the clearest sign yet that the economy is finding firmer footing. I'm Justin Martin. I hope you'll stick around this afternoon as we break down where those new jobs are landing in about 20 minutes on 90.1 KERA News.
4: Testimony continues in the Carmelo Anthony murder trial. The teen is accused of killing another student at a Frisco track meet last year. KERE News spoke with the law professor.
5: It will come down to what jurors make of the reasonableness of the defendant's fear.
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1: Keep an eye on the sky this afternoon as we have plenty of clouds and a casual chance for a shower or storm with a high near 87. Widespread rain and storms will push through overnight, leaving us with a low around 71 by tomorrow morning. A federal judge has blocked a Trump administration immigration policy that affected people from 39 countries. The ruling says the government unlawfully delayed decisions on asylum claims, work permits, and green cards. And a North Texas man is accused of threatening President Trump. Federal prosecutors say 56-year-old Ronnie Chip Austin Jr. Allen was arrested this week. This is 90.1 KERA News.
0: 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I'm Elsa Chang.
7: And I'm Scott Detrow. South Africa rolled out a new biannual HIV prevention drug today that has the potential to drastically cut infection rates. The country has the highest number of HIV-positive people in the world, but Kate Bartlett reports recent U.S. aid cuts mean access will be limited.
8: South Africa's president, Cyril Ramaphosa, hailed the new injectable drug, lenacapavir, as a game-changer at a rollout in Mpumalanga province.
9: The launch today marks a turning point in our nation's fight against HIV.
8: South Africa has about 8 million people living with HIV and has made great strides in treatment, with a majority of the population on antiretroviral drugs.
9: To us, this incredible treatment is not just a medicine or a drug. To us, it represents a major turning point in South Africa's national story.
8: Experts say the drug is so revolutionary because a patient only has to visit a clinic twice a year and get a shot of it in their belly fat. Then they're safe from infection. Medications like this, known as pre-exposure prophylaxis or PrEP, were available before in pill form for people considered at high risk of exposure to HIV. But they had to remember to take it every day. Prevention is still an issue, with about 160,000 new infections every year, mainly adolescent girls and young women, says HIV expert Linda Gail Becker of the Desmond Tutu Health Foundation.
10: Although we've rolled out oral PrEP better than many countries, we haven't seen the reduction in incidence we've been hoping for simply because of this challenge of adherence and persistence.
8: Lenacapavir, also called Len, has already been rolled out elsewhere in Africa.

0: Join KERA's free summer learning challenge open to kids ages 4 to 10. 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
1: Or being promoted to commander at large of the Border Patrol. He left the government earlier this year after two U.S. citizens were killed by federal agents in Minneapolis. But then recently, he appeared at a conference alongside neo-Nazis and white nationalists. NPR's Huo Jingnan has more.
2: The conference held in Portugal is called the Remigration Summit. One of the organizers is Martin Sellner, an Austrian white nationalist widely credited with popularizing the term remigration. Sellner, a former neo-Nazi, calls for expelling most people of color from Europe, including legal residents and citizens. He bills remigration as a solution for the so-called Great Replacement, which falsely claims that there is a deliberate effort to encourage immigration from non-white countries to dilute the identity and culture of Western countries. That conspiracy theory has inspired multiple terror attacks in the U.S. and around the world.
3: Well, thank you. Thank you very much.
2: Bovino was a headliner at the summit. The recording of his speech was shared with NPR by the Global Project Against Hate and Extremism, a nonprofit that researches transnational far-right extremist movements. In his speech, Bovino thanked Sellner for inviting him and addressed him directly.
3: Your ideas, we talked a lot on that. And again, those ideas mirror each other. It's almost, it's very suspicious how we've never talked before, face-to-face that is, until yesterday, and we were on the same sheet of music almost immediately.
2: Bovino has echoed some of Sellner's talking points on social media, such as emphasizing how culturally unfit some immigrants are. Bovino did not respond to an interview request, and Sellner was not available before this story's deadline. Bovino has left the Department of Homeland Security, and the department's new head, Mark Van Mullen, recently said he is irrelevant. However, Bovino's endorsement of remigration still carries weight, says Heidi Barak, co-founder of the Global Project Against Hate and Extremism.
4: Well, it's a major coup for the remigration folks to have a former Trump administration official, a person who was in charge of mass deportations, to come and speak with them, say, you know, he's on the same page, and that Trump's policies are essentially remigration.
2: Barak says the influence of this extremist ideology is growing in Europe, in part thanks to the Trump administration's mass deportation campaign. What's more, the administration has itself adopted the term remigration.
4: We know that Trump has tweeted the term. The Department of State is creating an Office of Remigration. DHS has put that term out there.
2: Just last month, the White House X account posted an image of the president crossing out the words replacement migration and replacing them with remigration in big letters. Huo Jingnan, NPR News.
5: This week's Billboard charts look a lot like last week's Billboard charts, but they do reveal clues for what might become this year's Song of the Summer. Stephen Thompson of NPR Music has more.
6: Last week, the rapper Drake piled up a wild list of milestones as his three new albums and dozens of his new songs flooded the Billboard charts. This week, his grip loosens a bit, though he still has the number one album in the country with Iceman and the number one song, Janna's STFU. I'm still scorching out in these streets, baby. Pull up, Maybach, beep, beep, baby. What remains to be seen is how long Drake can rule the charts, especially as major pop stars prepare to unleash new music in the next 2 months. Taylor Swift is about to release a new song from the soundtrack to Toy Story 5, Ariana Grande has a new album due in July, and Olivia Rodrigo's new single, The Cure, debuts at number 5 this week. These artists aren't just looking to rule the Billboard charts. They're also hoping to have this year's unofficial Song of the Summer, that one song that comes to dominate radio playlists, beach hangs, and barbecues. Among its many charts, Billboard has a summer-specific ranking called Songs of the Summer. It's a list that adds up and averages how the summer's biggest hits are performing on the Hot 100 between late May and early September. Last year's number one song of the summer, according to that chart, was Alex Warren's Ordinary, which only recently dropped off the Hot 100. This year's first list

0: casting is flush with new Drake songs. Olivia Dean makes a strong showing as songs like Man I Need keep racking up airplay and streams. But if you're really looking for an odds-on favorite for Song of the Summer, it's probably by the country singer Ella Langley. She's got two of this week's top three songs, led by Choose in Texas. That track, which has already spent 10 weeks at number one, climbs back up to number two this week. Stephen Thompson, NPR Music.
1: Major shakeup at the U.S. Forest Service could put as many as 70 research programs at risk. 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I'm Justin Martin, and we're looking forward to your company tomorrow morning as we examine what's at stake on 90.1 KERA News. And don't forget, you can always ask your smart speaker to play KERA.
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1: President Trump says he wants acting National Intelligence Director Bill Pulte to keep cutting the office. Trump told reporters the agency has been way too high for way too long and says Pulte may stay in the job until replacement is confirmed. I'm Justin Martin. This is All Things Considered. Since returning to office, President Trump has deported more than 200 Filipino mariners. They're accused of crimes, but without evidence.
7: They didn't give you due process just to defend yourself. They just grab you in the ship, take you in the plane, interrogate you, and they send you back.
1: Almost none of them have been formally charged. 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
8: Live from NPR News in Washington, I'm Ryland Barton. It was an ugly day on Wall Street today as AI stocks fell sharply amid fears the Federal Reserve may eventually have to raise interest rates in order to fight inflation. And it ended up being the U.S. stock market's worst day since October, NPR's Rafael Nam reports.
9: You would think that when the U.S. government reports the economy added about 170,000 jobs, as it happened this morning, people would cheer. But for investors, the problem is that a strong jobs report means the Fed could now turn its full attention to controlling surging inflation. Traditionally, policymakers have been more willing to raise interest rates when they believe the labor market is robust. Among the big decliners were AI stocks. They've been doing really well, so investors used the chance to cash in some profits. As a result, the tech-heavy Nasdaq was particularly hit, plunging more than 4%, its worst day of the year. Rafael Nam, NPR News.
8: After infighting and delays, the Senate passed a bill to fund ICE and Border Patrol into the end of President Trump's term. This could have been easy for Republicans, but it turned into a protracted fight after some Senate Republicans balked at Trump's fund for what he calls those persecuted by what he calls a weaponized government. NPR's Sam Greenglass explains.
10: There's always been this small camp of Republicans willing to criticize the president. What I think this blow-up did is reveal maybe more widespread frustrations below the surface. Mm. And it also tested how far those frustrated members are actually willing to go to push back. These tensions were already simmering as Trump started endorsing primary opponents to incumbent members of his own party this spring. But the thought of taxpayers possibly compensating January 6 rioters may have been a breaking point for a broader swath of lawmakers who lived through that day.
8: NPR's Sam Greenglass reporting. A series of recent studies suggest GLP-1 diabetes and obesity drugs may also reduce risk of many cancers, as NPR's Yuki Noguchi reports.
11: One of the studies analyzed medical records to find that GLP-1 use correlated with reduced risk in 6 of 7 cancer types. It was statistically significant for 4 of them: breast, colorectal, liver, and non-small cell lung cancer. Other studies, also published by the American Society of Clinical Oncology, looked at breast cancer incidence. One found GLP-1 use correlated with a 30% lower incidence of disease. Obesity increases risk of at least a dozen cancers by increasing hormones and inflammation that foster tumors. But researchers say there may be some additional metabolic benefit from GLP-1s that prime the body against cancer, other than just weight loss. Yuki Noguchi, NPR News.
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12: At 4:04, I'm William Padmore with KERA News. It's day 2 of testimony in the murder trial of 19-year-old Carmelo Anthony, who's accused of fatally stabbing a fellow teenager at a Frisco track meet. KERA's Dylan Duke reports from the courthouse in Collin County.
13: Jurors heard testimony from the officer who found the folding pocket knife Anthony allegedly used to kill Metcalf. He said the knife was found 3 to 4 rows up in the bleachers of the stadium. Jurors also saw body camera footage showing emergency responders giving Metcalf CPR. The case has drawn national attention largely over the role of race. Anthony is black and Metcalf was white. For KERA News, I'm Dylan Duke.
12: A vote on the next steps for Dallas City Hall has been set for Wednesday. KERA's Megan Cardona reports this comes after months of debate on whether to stay or leave.
14: The vote will happen in a special called meeting. It was scheduled less than a week after the city council heard updated repair costs and plans for a possible phased approach. The voting agenda has 4 items. 1, to authorize work towards the relocation of City Hall staff and functions. 2, advance work towards the relocation of 911 and emergency operations. 3, authorize a phased City Hall repair strategy. And 4, authorize the city manager to pursue opportunities for property redevelopment. The special called meeting is set for Wednesday at 10 a.m. For KERA News, I'm Megan Cardona.
12: Hill County commissioners rescinded a 1-year moratorium on new data center development after a legal challenge from a developer. The county approved the moratorium last month to study the potential impacts of large data centers on water resources, electricity demand, and local infrastructure. But commissioners voted yesterday to repeal the policy, saying they wanted to avoid further legal liability. I'm William Padmore for KERA News.
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17: From NPR News, this is All Things Considered. I'm Elsa Chang in Culver City, California.
18: And I'm Scott Detrow in Washington. In Maine, which holds its primary election Tuesday, early voting is well underway and the Senate contest is all but set for the fall, and the stakes for it are high. For the Democrats to win the Senate, they almost certainly have to flip the seat held by Republican Susan Collins. But now new allegations of misconduct face Democratic candidate Graham Plattner. The latest twist, a story published in the New York Times, which includes accusations that he was physically rough with women that he dated in the past. Plattner denied the allegation in an interview with NPR member station Maine Public.
19: Was there any physicality in these type of relationships? No, that's just not true.
18: Joining me now is Steve Missler with Maine Public, who conducted that interview. Hi, Steve.
20: Hey, Scott.
18: So when you spoke with Plattner this morning, he denied allegations from the article, specifically one from a former girlfriend who claimed he grabbed her by her shoulders and wrists and once shoved her into a bedroom and held the door closed until she was, quote, calm. But this is the latest in a series of controversies his campaign has faced. Did he address what is becoming a pattern for him?
20: Yeah, he did. And he largely attributed these stories to a political system that he says is threatened by his campaign and the movement he's trying to build. You know, Plattner is a combat veteran, and he's been pretty open about his struggles after returning from tours in Iraq and Afghanistan. And he frequently talks about dealing with PTSD and disillusionment about the wars he fought in. And his willingness to talk about that has arguably helped him survive some of these controversies, but the steady drip of these accusations has really increased in intensity over the past week.
19: The whole point of these stories is to make sure we're not talking about healthcare. It's to make sure we're not talking about raising taxes on the rich. It's to make sure we're not talking about getting money out of politics.
18: And Steve, you said stories, plural. This came a little more than a week after another story about text message of a sexual nature that Plattner exchanged with women who were not his wife. That was reported by the Wall Street Journal. These have focused on his relationships with women. Has he spoken about that?
20: Yeah, he did today. He basically said that these messages came from during an early part of his marriage and that he and his wife, Amy, have addressed them in counseling. But he also blamed the disclosure of those messages on a former campaign staffer. He says that staffer betrayed his wife's confidence and has been out to sabotage his campaign since leaving it last fall. He also told me that he expected to be attacked in some fashion and that it's evidence that he's a threat to the political system that he wants to upend.
19: To read in the New York Times, like, someone gossiping about Amy and I's, like, marriage is, like, that's painful. But at the exact same time, it's almost a sign that we're on the right path.
18: I mentioned the primary is just days away. I'm curious how voters are responding to these latest accusations, which come on top of everything else that's come out during this campaign.
20: Well, yeah, you said, you know, the early voting is happening and the reaction from voters is a bit murky, you know, man on the street interviews, that sort of thing, which is not a complete picture of the electorate. But we'll get a good sense of how badly these controversies have hurt Plattner, if at all, when they count the votes on Tuesday. And for Plattner's part, he's pretty confident that the voters will see past his controversies if he continues to focus on his message about affordability and wealth inequality. And he's done that through a lot of media interviews and a town hall circuit that's crisscrossed the state. I think he's done nearly 80 of them so far.
19: I very firmly believe that if I go out and continue to engage with people and continue to talk about the reality that Mainers are living in, the struggles of regular everyday people, that's why we're going to win this thing.
18: So bottom line, it sounds like Plattner is staying in this race?
20: Yeah, he has no plans to quit. That's what he said today.
18: That is Steve Missler of Maine Public. Thank you so much.
20: Thank you.
17: More than 200 Filipino professional mariners have been deported from the U.S. since President Trump returned to office. Most of these people have been accused by immigration authorities of possessing or sending child sexual abuse material. But almost none of them have been charged or prosecuted for that crime. And as NPR's Sergio Martinez Beltran reports, the accusations alone have upended their lives.
21: For the last two decades, 39-year-old Michael James Garcia has worked in the cruise ship industry. Most of his time was spent sailing in the U.S. with different companies, most recently with Viking Ocean Cruises, where he worked as a motorman in the engine department. This was his dream.
22: I'm a marine engineer graduate, so actually it's really my profession to work on the ship.
21: But last year, his career became a nightmare. While his ship was docked in Charleston, South Carolina, Customs and Border Protection agents boarded the boat and asked Garcia for his immigration documents. They also interrogated him.
22: I tried to ask him what's my violation, and he said to me that I have an email link to a child pornography.
21: He allowed the agents in his cabin and turned in his cell phone. Garcia said agents went over his call log, his text messages, and even his Facebook messages. Within 24 hours, he was deported back to his native country, the Philippines. His visa was revoked and he was banned from entering the U.S. for 10 years. But he was never charged by U.S. authorities with any crimes. Garcia denies ever downloading, possessing, watching, or distributing child pornography.
22: They didn't give you due process just to defend yourself. They just grab you in the ship, take you on the plane, interrogate you, and they send you back and cancel you and ban you to the country.
21: Garcia's case is similar to that of more than 200 Filipino professional sailors who have been deported from the U.S. since 2025. Almost all of them have been accused, but never charged, of possessing child pornography. These deportations stretch across the nation, from Baltimore to San Diego to Port Canaveral, Florida. For months, NPR has tracked deported Filipino sailors who say they were accused but never provided with any evidence to support child pornography accusations. Dozens of immigration documents reviewed by NPR back that up. The Los Angeles-based Filipino Worker Center has tracked 212 different cases of deported Filipino sailors where all of them had their visas revoked without any criminal charges. Aquilina Soriano-Versosa is the organization's director.
0: This is another way that they are actually raising the numbers of deportations.
21: Her group offers Filipino sailors help with paperwork and other support. The government does have broad authority to revoke visas. Soriano Versosa says the revocations may be legal, but that doesn't make it right.
0: It's clearly unjust because they're not even given a chance to clear their names because there are no charges. There are no prosecutions.
21: In a statement to NPR, CBP said any allegation it is targeting Filipino seafarers is false. The agency says it is targeting, quote, criminal aliens, including these child predators. However, CBP and the Justice Department did not respond to multiple detailed questions about why the men were deported without being charged or prosecuted for any crimes, including accessing child sexual exploitation material. Many deported mariners told us returning home has been difficult and traumatic.
2: Life has been hard for me this past few months.
21: That's C, a 27-year-old seafarer deported last year. He asked NPR for anonymity because he worries speaking out will affect his future job prospects. C says back home he's facing prejudice, with job staffing agencies treating him and other deportees like criminals.
2: My dream is to board a ship and then to earn earnest money for my family, to provide them good health care here in the Philippines.
21: But as the sole provider for his mother, and with a 10-year ban from the U.S., that dream seems farther away for C and hundreds of Filipino seafarers deported under President Trump's immigration crackdown. Sergio Martinez Beltran, NPR News.

0: The labor market is finding its footing. Employers have added a sizable number of jobs for three straight months now, and the unemployment rate is holding steady at 4.3%. Businesses are not having to pay a lot to attract new workers, though, as NPR's Scott Horsley reports.
1: After anemic hiring for much of last year, the job market is showing signs of strength this spring. Employers added an average of 188,000 jobs a month in March, April, and May. And the hiring is no longer limited to a narrow slice of the market, like healthcare. Restaurants, construction companies, and factories all added workers last month.
2: The job market has really been remarkably stable and resilient, having had a lot of things thrown at him.
1: Mark Hamrick is a senior economic analyst at Bankrate. He says neither a trade war nor the actual war with Iran seems to have discouraged employers from hanging out the help wanted sign. Tariffs and the standoff in the Strait of Hormuz have raised prices, though, and the average worker's paycheck is not keeping up. Average wages in May were up just 3.4% from a year ago. Hamrick says that's not enough to offset the rising cost of gasoline and groceries.
2: Consumers would love to be relieved of elevated price levels and surging inflation, but if anything, the problem's getting worse. It's not getting better.
1: As spending outpaces income, more people are having to drain their savings or borrow money to pay the bills. The personal savings rate has fallen to its lowest level in almost 4 years. With signs of stabilization in the job market, the Federal Reserve will likely focus its attention on getting prices under control. That means the central bank will probably not be cutting interest rates anytime soon, despite President Trump's demand for lower borrowing costs. Trump's newly confirmed Fed chairman, Kevin Warsh, will oversee his first rate-setting meeting later this month. Scott Horsley, NPR News, Washington.

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1: Multiple musicians are pulling out of the Freedom 250 concert series in Washington. The sudden departures have federal officials talking about how deep political lines are being drawn over the celebration.
2: I can't wade into the politics of musicians because some musicians want to play music for everybody and some musicians seem to have segmented their audiences.
1: I'm Justin Martin and I'm glad you've joined us this afternoon as we look at the events still on the schedule in about 20 minutes on 90.1 KERA News.
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1: Rain and storms are going to become a lot more widespread as the night goes on, so definitely keep the umbrella handy while we drop to a low around 71 later this evening. Those high rain chances stick with us tomorrow, keeping things pretty soggy along with a high near 86. A federal judge has struck down a Trump administration policy that made it harder for immigrants from 39 countries to obtain asylum, work permits, and green cards. And a Collin County man's facing federal charges for allegedly threatening President Trump. Prosecutors say 56-year-old Ronnie Chip Austin Jr. of Allen was arrested yesterday. Stay with KERA News as we learn more. You can also listen on the KERA app.
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6: It's All Things Considered from NPR News. I'm Scott Detrow.
0: And I'm Elsa Chang. The Ebola outbreak that's raging in Africa could rival or even surpass the worst Ebola outbreak on record. That is according to a new analysis from the U.S. Centers for Disease Control and Prevention. NPR health correspondent Rob Stein joins us now. Hi, Rob.
7: Hey there, Elsa.
0: Okay, so this sounds really grim. What is the CDC saying here exactly?
7: Yeah, this is pretty sobering. As you know, the Democratic Republic of Congo and Uganda are racing to contain this big outbreak of Ebola that prompted the World Health Organization to declare an international health emergency. Mm-hmm. So the CDC ran a number of scenarios to try to project just how bad it could get. And here's what Jason Asher from the CDC's Center for Forecasting and Outbreak Analytics told reporters at a late afternoon briefing where the analyses were released.
8: If only 20% of cases enter isolation within 2 days of symptom onset, more than 20,000 cases are projected in 2 out of 3 of our scenarios.
7: So, Elsa, that's pretty explosive growth. More than 20,000 cases in just the next 3 months.
0: Yeah.
7: And if the outbreak continues beyond that, the numbers could obviously climb higher, potentially much higher, which would make this the worst Ebola outbreak on record. About 28,000 cases occurred in the Ebola outbreak in West Africa that began in 2014. That was the largest on record, and the international response to this outbreak got off to a slow start.
0: And this scenario that we're talking about, it's assuming that only 20% of people who get Ebola in this outbreak are isolated, right, in order to keep them from spreading the virus. But is that isolation actually what is happening on the ground right now? Do we know?
7: Yeah, you know, Elsa, it's a very tough situation. The outbreak is happening in places where it's hard to get good information, but the CDC says they think that's probably on target for what's going on right now, given the difficult conditions. Mm-hmm. But the agency says isolating infected people and tracing their contacts is the key, and if international efforts can increase that isolation number, the scale of the outbreak could be far lower. Here's Asher again.
8: If 70% of cases started isolating within that 2-day period, there is a 94% probability of limiting the outbreak to fewer than 10,000 cases.
7: Again, that would be in just the next 3 months, so that's not a great scenario either, but
0: no,
7: it's obviously much better than the worst-case scenario,
0: right,
7: which is why so many alarm bells are going off around the world about this, you know, to limit the devastation in Africa and, of course, to help protect the rest of the world.
0: Of course, because whenever there is an outbreak of Ebola anywhere, the disease could pose a threat to other countries. Did the CDC say anything about the possible threat to the U.S.?
7: Yes. One of the three analyses released today specifically addresses the risk to the U.S., and it concludes the risk to the U.S. remains low. That's because while Ebola is a very dangerous disease, it doesn't spread nearly as easily as, say, COVID or the flu, and the U.S. has the capability to quickly identify cases, isolate people, and trace their contacts. Here's Dr. Satish Pillai from the CDC.
9: The domestic risk remains low for the general U.S. population.
7: So the CDC says there's no reason anyone should change their behavior or even worry about traveling internationally other than, of course, to the Democratic Republic of Congo or Uganda.
0: Right. That is NPR's Rob Stein. Thank you, Rob.
7: You're welcome, Elsa. Anytime.
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6: 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Welcome.
11: Hi, thanks for having me.
6: I'm excited you're here. So let's start here. The Red Clay Strays, what do we need to know?
11: So if they haven't been on your radar, then I've got some fun facts for you. They are a rock band out of Mobile, Alabama, and they skyrocketed to fame over the past couple years. They won 2 country music awards, and I love this new album, Grateful. For me, it's a no-skip album. It's got rockabilly, honky-tonk, outlaw, Americana, and as someone who grew up as a church kid, listening to this album really felt like a spiritual experience, especially the track Demons in Your Choir.
10: You gotta stop letting them tear you down now, before they kill you in your sleep.
6: So given all that, I'm curious, like, is religion and spirituality a theme throughout this whole album?
11: So what's interesting is I think even if you are not a spiritual person, I'm not a religious person, I'm a spiritual person, but I think regardless of faith or religion, I think this song is so relatable because it's about trying to save someone, trying to warn you that there might be some people in your circle that don't have good intentions and that, you know, this person is really trying to save you from those demons in your choir, in your life, in your circle.

I really think this whole album, it comes full circle back to the title track, which I think is the perfect closer. The title track is Grateful, and it felt very much like I was listening to a hymn.

0: All right, we have heard the first and last track of the album, given the topic. The Alpha and the Omega, if you will. In the middle, is there a favorite track for you?
1: You know, this is such a hard question because, like I said, for me, it's a no-skip album. I love every single track on it. But if I had to narrow it down, I have to choose the seventh track on the album. It's a love song. It's called If I Didn't Know You, and I really needed that love song on this album. I feel like there's sort of a trend these days that yearning is kind of completely gone. It's very nonchalant, mm-hmm. and we want chalant men, and I feel like this is such a yearning song, and it fulfills that romantic need in my music heart.

0: That was Laura Grant of station WEXT in Troy, New York, talking about Grateful, the new album out today from the Red Clay Strays. Laura, thank you so much. And I have to say, I have never heard somebody use the word chalant without nonchalant, and I loved it. It was perfect.
1: Thank you so much, Scott. This was just a wonderful conversation. Thank you for having me.
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1: The lead singer of Death Cab for Cutie is here to talk about the band's new album, I Built You a Tower. I'm Justin Martin, and I hope you stick around for that conversation in about 20 minutes on 90.1 KERA News.
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1: 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Tomorrow is looking wet with showers and storms off and on all day, holding a high near 86. 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

0: Live from NPR News in Washington, I'm Duane Brown. On Capitol Hill, some Republicans in Congress have been pushing back on President Trump's choice of Bill Pulte to serve as acting director of national intelligence. NPR's Franco Ordonez says Pulte's support for an anti-weaponization fund are sparking GOP criticism.
1: Critics argue that the president's pushing the envelope too far, but more likely it all comes down to the political calendar. John McHenry, a veteran Republican strategist, says Republicans are looking ahead to the midterms.
2: We are largely through the primaries, where the president can do the most damage to people who cross him within his own party, and moving on to the general, where I think some people either feel a little bit more vulnerable or feel like they need to, you know, in a year that doesn't look great for Republicans right now, want to establish their own record.
1: But he says it'd be wrong to call the president a lame duck, noting that Trump has been counted out several times before, only to wield his influence again. Franco Ordonez, NPR News.
0: Well, the NBA Finals continue tonight with Game 2 in San Antonio, Texas. Bruce Konweiser reports the basketball fever that's gripped New York City since the playoffs began has only intensified since the team won Game 1 two nights ago.
3: The Knicks were down by 14 points midway through the third quarter. That's when the Knicks all-star playmaker Jalen Brunson went to work. He ended the game with 30 points, including 13 in the fourth quarter. The Knicks and Spurs make for a titillating matchup. The Knicks are on a historic playoff run. They've won 12 straight games, including 7 on the road. The Spurs, after tearing through the regular season, winning 62 of 82 games, continued their march through the playoffs, beating the defending champs Oklahoma City along the way.
0: That's Bruce Konweiser. 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
4: Live from the Texas Newsroom, I'm Gail DeLauder. Governor Abbott is expanding a statewide disaster declaration after the first U.S. case of New World screwworm was confirmed in South Texas. But Texas Newsroom's Lucio Vasquez says the order is aimed at speeding up the state's response to the parasite.
5: The parasite was recently confirmed in a calf in Zavala County, the first U.S. case since it was eradicated in the 1960s. Abbott's order aims to speed up the construction of a new facility in South Texas that'll produce sterile flies. Officials say those flies are one of the most effective tools for stopping the parasite from reproducing. Abbott says it's crucial that the facility is up and running before next summer.
6: This is likely to spread over the course of the summer. During winter months, it may kill off the flies or reduce their number. We cannot make it through a second summer.
5: Officials say the U.S. food supply remains safe, but they continue to urge ranchers and veterinarians to report suspected cases. I'm Lucio Vasquez in Houston.
4: Austin ISD is looking at cutting over 500 positions as the district works to close a massive budget deficit. The district is also considering changes to student transportation. But trustee Lynn Boswell worries it will lead to a drop in enrollment.
7: I really struggle with asking this of our families and putting our students in these situations.
4: The Austin School District is facing a deficit of over $180 million. The Spurs and the New York Knicks meet tonight in San Antonio for Game 2 of their NBA Championship Series. New York leads the series after Wednesday night's win.
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13: 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I'm Scott Detrow in Washington.
14: And I'm Elsa Chang in Culver City, California. The U.S. is throwing itself a big birthday party this year. The plans for America's 250th birthday are vast and wide-ranging and also a bit chaotic. Multiple competing organizations are throwing events, and what is being billed as a non-political celebration around this anniversary seems like it's anything but. Here to help us make sense of it all is NPR's Chloe Veltman. Hi, Chloe.
15: Hello, Elsa.
14: Hello. Okay, so just last week we were hearing about artists pulling out of concerts scheduled for later this month in Washington, D.C. Where do things stand now on that front?
15: Yeah, so last week, country singer Martina McBride, the funk and soul group The Commodores, and hip-hop artist Young MC were among the musicians who pulled out of concerts that were part of the big 250th anniversary celebrations on the National Mall due to concerns over the event being politically partisan. Then President Trump derided these artists on social media and yesterday afternoon posted on Truth Social that he'd told all the artists to stay home. He said instead there will be a rally to end all rallies in DC on June 24th. He also wrote that Lee Greenwood is going to sing God Bless the USA to introduce him. I reached out and the organisers haven't yet clarified whether all the singers are cancelled. Vanilla Ice, for one, said last week he still planned to show up.
14: Ice baby. Okay, but so much drama, right? Like the 250th anniversary celebrations were originally conceived as this, like as you said, nonpartisan and it's supposed to be non-political celebration of America's patriotism and togetherness. What happened to that big, bold idea?
15: Well, planning has become highly politicized because, surprise, surprise, Elsa, there are two separate groups running the show at the national level.
14: Of course.
15: Now, the groups are supposed to be working together. One is Freedom 250, which was hosting those concerts as part of a huge event called the Great American State Fair on the National Mall in Washington, D.C. And starting in late June, it has this. The event has these specific days devoted to a variety of themes like American entrepreneurism and military marketing. Freedom 250 is also hosting a fan zone during the World Cup and other events. This group came out of a January 2025 executive order from President Trump calling for a task force to plan celebrations for the 250th anniversary.
14: Okay, so that's Freedom 250, which is not the same as America 250, right? That's the other name I've been hearing.
15: Right. America 250 was established by Congress a decade ago. And the people running that group come from both sides of the political aisle. It's the force behind a major concert happening in Los Angeles, a nationwide student writing and art competition and other plans across the country.
14: Okay, and you mentioned these groups are supposed to be working together. How is that going so far?
15: There has been some friction, frankly. Money is, of course, one issue. It's there in a congressional hearing in February about the 250th. Democratic lawmakers accused Freedom 250 of hijacking public funds earmarked for America 250 and mixing these dollars with private donations, including from abroad, for use on its own projects. Freedom 250 spokesperson Danielle Alvarez responded to the accusations with a one-line statement saying Freedom 250 is not accepting foreign donations. But there's also been infighting, Elsa. Last September, the executive director of America 250, Ari Abagal, who was personally recommended for the job by President Trump, was fired by the commission for misusing an official social media account and pushing multiple commissioners to resign, among other issues. He said those allegations were lies. Still, when I asked, these two groups say things are going smoothly and they're working in tandem.
14: The saga continues. That is NPR's Chloe Veltman. Thank you so much, Chloe.
15: You're welcome, Elsa.
13: Each week, a guest draws a card from NPR's wildcard deck and answers a big question about their life. When Maya Hawke is not busy acting in everything from Stranger Things to Inside Out 2, she is making music. She recently put out her fourth studio album, Maitreya Corso. She says releasing a new album is always intimidating.
16: I think of releases almost more as funerals than birthdays because it's not yours anymore. It's now going to become its whole own thing. And right away, it just feels like this profound moment of misunderstanding. Like you took your clothes off in the lunchroom and everyone's looking at you and they see something totally different than who you are.
13: On Wild Card, Maya Hawke spoke with host Rachel Martin about an important lesson that she has learned about herself.
17: What's something you thought about yourself that you had to unlearn? I needed to unlearn that I was crazy. Which I...
18: Say more.
17: I was a precocious young person.
18: Mm-hmm.
17: I wanted to be an adult.
18: Yeah.
17: And I did a lot of adult stuff before a lot of my friends. And before... And, like, was in, like, adult relationships before a lot of my friends were. And messing up in adult relationships and making...
18: What do you mean? What do you mean? Like friendships with grown-ups or romantic relationships?
17: No, I mean romantic relationships with adults.
18: Oh!
17: Like, I mean...
18: You were young and you had romantic relationships with people who were older.
17: Were older than me, yeah. Mm-hmm. And then, but also with my friends, like, that also made me seem older because I was in this adult relationship. And then I would... So I really had kind of an idea about myself that I was like, I'm crazy Maya. Mm. Crazy Maya's always going through a hard breakup or has a new big crush and is madly obsessed with this person or wants to make a big change and move and wants to, like, I had this kind of idea that I was crazy because I was spending a lot of time with people older than me.
18: Yeah.
17: And behaving like a young person. And who was figuring things out and making mistakes and learning a lot.
18: Mm-hmm.
17: And that made me kind of seem like wild and older to my younger friends.
18: Mm-hmm.
17: And I had a lot of older people being like, you need to grow up. Like, you know, and it's always funny. It's like when you're an older person dating a younger person, telling them to grow up, like one of those two people needs to grow up and it's probably not the younger person.
18: That's right.
17: I felt myself making excuses to people all the time for the way that I was acting and just being like kind of starting to embrace the, like, I know I'm crazy,
18: mm-hmm,
17: but
18: mm-hmm, mm-hmm.
17: And I had to realize you were not crazy.
18: Yeah.
17: You were young.
18: Yeah.
17: And like with adult freedom and adult responsibility.
18: Yeah.
17: Just figuring it out and trying stuff.
18: Mm-hmm.
17: And I'm so proud of all the things I tried and learned about and so happy because I love all the information that I gained and all the wisdom I have with which to maneuver my life right now. And I love my life right now. And it's like not crazy at all. It's like pretty ordinary. So I had to unlearn that.
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1: At 4:44, thanks for listening to 90.1 KERA News. I'm Justin Martin. Arlington has hosted World Series games, an NMLB All-Star game, and a Super Bowl, but they've never done anything like welcoming millions of soccer fans from around the globe for 9 World Cup games. With the largest sporting tournament on Earth starting in just a few days, KERA's James Hartley reports the impacts are expected to be monumental.
2: Mauricio Galante was in the stands at the Rose Bowl in Pasadena, California on July 17th, 1994. It was the final match of the World Cup, Brazil versus Italy.
3: Brazil beat Italy 3-2 on the penalty kick, the PKs, and Brazil was the 4-time world champion. That was amazing. That was, best experience of my life.
2: Today, Galante is a city council member in Arlington, representing District 1 and playing a big role in planning for the 2026 World Cup. The 1994 tournament saw 6 games played at the Cotton Bowl in Dallas at a time when soccer had no foothold in the U.S., and it led to the creation of Major League Soccer. Arlington's head of Parks, Recreation, and Culture, Gary Packin, expects a lasting impact this year, too. The excitement around soccer is unprecedented for Arlington, especially in youth leagues. He pointed to the way the 94 World Cup impacted the sport.
4: It's grown a lot since then, and that probably was a driving force then. And we fully anticipate that to carry over in the demand and growth in the sport itself, which is fantastic.
2: Anything that drives an interest in sports is a boon for Packin because it means more folks exercising and building community. Planning for the tournament has been going on for years. Deputy City Manager Jennifer Wickman has been in the thick of it. The small details are important, she says. For instance, the city is putting up signs and banners that emphasize Arlington's status as the host city. She wants to make sure folks know Arlington is the host city because it could drive future tourism and attract new businesses.
5: So whether they want to come back here for a vacation with their family and be tourists, or whether they have a business and they want to think, I remember that city and I might want to make a connection again after they come here as a fan, they could come back as a business person.
2: Local eateries and watering holes have big expectations too, like the Londoner, which will start pouring pints and frying fish and chips at a new Arlington pub in time for the World Cup. With England competing in Arlington, Londoner Chief Operating Officer Charlotte Tate says they expect folks to line up for a seat, especially on match days.
6: We expect to be packed out with the best atmosphere, all the chants and the songs and the flags. And it's going to be fantastic because you get more of that contingent of English fans in town.
2: She hopes England fans are the ones celebrating after that match in Arlington, but says it should be a jovial atmosphere either way. England's opponent, Croatia, has plenty of fans who are regulars at the Londoner.
6: They'll be there before or they'll be there after to hopefully celebrate. If it's not a celebration, our Addison location actually does get quite a lot of Croatian fans as well, so someone will be celebrating there.
2: Galante says organizers, including the city, will provide almost everything needed. They're really just relying on fans to show up and bring excitement.
3: People are going to feel that, feel the energy, vibration, the energy of what soccer brings, they're more passionate about. I know the fans of NFL, they are passionate, don't take me wrong, but the soccer they can be crazy.
2: He says stepping into the entertainment district will mean entering a world of vibrant jerseys, loud horns, passionate chants, and unparalleled energy.
3: They are passionate and they scream, they are loud, they scream, they wave their flags, they are noisy. That doesn't mean they are disrespectful or offensive, but they are loud. Expect a little bit more noise, okay?
2: For KERA News, I'm James Hartley in Arlington.
1: President Trump needs a cooperative Congress to push his agenda forward, but some of his latest political maneuvers are creating unexpected friction with members of his own party. I'm Justin Martin, and I'm glad you've joined us this afternoon as we trace the shifting alliances on Capitol Hill in about 20 minutes on 90.1 KERA News.
7: Testimony continues in the Carmelo Anthony murder trial. The teen is accused of killing another student at a Frisco track meet last year. KERA News spoke with the law professor.
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1: 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That wet weather isn't going anywhere just yet, so you can expect a mostly cloudy Saturday with steady storm chances throughout the day and a high near 86. 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

0: From NPR News, this is All Things Considered. I'm Scott Detrow.
1: And I'm Juana Summers. Indie rock fans of the early aughts, this song was probably on your playlist. That's Death Cab for Cutie off of their 2003 career-defining album, Transatlanticism. So much has changed since then. The band spent much of 2023 on tour, marking the 20th anniversary of that album and the Postal Service's Give Up.
2: For us to go on tour at this point, we're playing songs I wrote when I was 20 and songs I wrote when I was 47.
1: That's Ben Gibbard, Death Cab's frontman.
2: Playing all that material, I was really taken with how I just don't feel that way anymore. And that if I were to have had some of those experiences at this age, I would have written about them very differently.
1: The band is out with their 11th studio album. It's called I Built You a Tower.
3: I built you a tower. A tower in my mind, a place that no one else.
1: Gibbard started writing the album in between tours when he was also going through a separation and eventual divorce.
2: I didn't want to write about it by kind of taking it out and disassembling it in front of the general public. It was far more interesting to just sit with the fallout of it and write about it from a place of trying to make some sense of it for myself.
1: When I spoke with Ben Gibbard, he told me he didn't want to write a breakup album.
2: There have been a number of kind of high-profile, quote-unquote, breakup records that have come out in recent years, and so many of them are just so breathtakingly poorly written that I just felt like I didn't want to attempt to do an elevated version of something like that.
1: Yeah.
2: And not only because, you know, I think that breakup records also, they tend to be kind of the purview of kind of younger people who are writing from a similar position than I was when I was writing songs on transatlanticism. You know, I think that what makes great breakup records is an acerbic kind of quality and an anger that I just didn't feel, and I just didn't feel appropriate writing from.
1: The opening lyric on your album is Please Forgive Me from the song Full of Stars.
3: Please

0: emotions.
1: Why start there with forgiveness?
2: If I was going to write a record that was at least inspired by and a function of the fallout of a divorce, I wanted to start with something kind, and I wanted

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1: And people were anxious and were struggling with mental health. And yet, there were so many people who seemed to be suffering more that it almost felt one had to qualify their own situation in conjunction with the rest of the world. And we've all done that. I understand why we do that. But I think there is this crippling effect that has upon our own abilities to recognize that, no, we're actually in pain. We're actually struggling. Empathy is not a zero-sum game. We can hold empathy for people who are struggling around the world and going through things that unimaginable atrocities, and also recognize that we are struggling ourselves and hold space for that.
2: Yeah. I want to talk a little bit about running, because I know you are also an ultra marathoner. Is that right?
1: That is correct, yes.
2: I mean, for me, I'm also a runner, and I know that running is often the place where I tend to work out my problems, whether it's something going on in my relationship or a line that I can't figure out when I'm writing a story. I wonder if that happens for you.
1: I find that running is an opportunity to me to be entirely in my physical body and be monitoring my physical self rather than my mental self. You know, I'll certainly go on rage runs and just, you know, I'll thwart all my enemies in my head, you know.
2: Yep, been there.
1: I'll defeat all of them. And then by the time I get back to the trailhead, I'm like, oh man, I really solved all my problems out there. For me, the most important, most valuable thing that comes out of certainly the longer runs that I do is that I might leave the trailhead anxious or angry or maybe a little depressed or frustrated. And by the time I loop around and come back to the trailhead, I feel very calm. And I feel as if, at least for the time being, I've recentered myself. So as a songwriter, it's not so much that I go out and I write songs. It's more so that I get the absence of that time out on the trail, and then I can come back to my work and feel as if I can see it a little bit clearer.
2: Yeah. I want to ask you about another song on the album. It's called How Heavenly a State, and it seems to me to be about loss and going through all of the feelings that come along with it, the anger, the acceptance, the ultimate solace.
3: Death lingered in your doorway. Awaiting invitation.
2: Tell us a bit about the song.
1: I had a friend who killed himself some years ago. And I had been having these dreams about him where he would be like at the threshold of my house. You know, I would see him and I would try to invite him in. And as soon as, you know, it was that classic, you know, dream world scenario where you reach for something and it disappears, you know, or it's your house, but it's not your house. You know, you're communicating, but you're not, it's the language doesn't make sense. And I'd had this recurring dream. And then we were writing songs together. We were doing collaborative writing in the band. And when I received it, it just had this big blast of, you know, direct guitar feedback at the front that was just so just angular and abrasive. And to me, it was like, that was the feeling of seeing a dead person. It was like seeing a ghost. You know, I had been having this recurring series of dreams, and that noise motif at the front of the song, that musically felt like it sat in for that experience. Like you look over and you see a ghost, and that's the sound you hear. I just decided that was a good place to kind of put those dreams, so to speak.
2: We've been speaking with Ben Gibbard of Death Cab for Cutie. The band's new album, I Built You a Tower, is out now. Ben, thanks for talking with us.
1: Of course, thanks for talking.
2: And if you or someone you know is in crisis, or if you're thinking about hurting yourself, you can call or text the Suicide and Crisis Lifeline. It's 988.

0: Los Angeles Dodgers continue to impress. They've just opened an exhibit honoring two gay trailblazers in Major League Baseball. I'm Justin Martin, and we're looking forward to your company tomorrow morning as we examine the shifting culture of the game on 90.1 KERA News. 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
0: A federal judge has struck down a Trump policy that stalled asylum, work permit, green card, and naturalization applications for immigrants from 39 countries. The judge said officials acted outside their authority and left people in legal limbo. I'm Justin Martin. This is All Things Considered. Big tech has experienced widespread layoffs in the past 2 years, and many highly skilled workers are pivoting to learning trades.
7: This is going to be all the apprentices working on building ductwork. You got all the tools, forklifts. In the back, there's welding.
0: We'll examine why vocational work can feel like a safer bet after the headlines on 90.1 KERA News.
8: Live from NPR News in Washington, I'm Ryland Barton. A federal judge in Rhode Island has struck down several policies that limited legal immigration. As NPR's Jimena Bustillo reports, it's the latest setback for efforts to slow down the processing of applications from people already in the U.S.
9: In his opinion, Judge John McConnell Jr. says recent policy changes place the lives of, quote, countless individuals on hold solely by virtue of their countries of birth. About 6 months ago, the administration paused the processing of any immigration application from citizens of the 39 countries with travel restrictions to the U.S. This includes work permit renewals, visas, green cards, and citizenship applications. The administration has justified its policies by saying more vetting needs to be done. Other federal judges have ordered the administration to process the applications for a select group of immigrants who have joined various lawsuits. Jimena Bustillo, NPR News.
8: President Trump says he wants his new acting director of national intelligence to cut the office, which has already been significantly scaled back during his second term. Trump says the size of the office has been, quote, way too high for way too long, and if Bill Pulte cuts it, he wouldn't mind. President Trump says Pulte will stay in the acting position, depending on how long it takes to get his successor confirmed. The president says he's considering five people, but hasn't named them yet. Africa could surpass the size of the biggest Ebola outbreak ever recorded. That's according to a new analysis from the U.S. Centers for Disease Control and Prevention. NPR's Rob Stein has the story.
10: The CDC estimates the outbreak of Ebola currently underway in the Democratic Republic of Congo and Uganda could cause more than 20,000 cases. That would rival the outbreak that started in West Africa in 2014, killing 11,000 people. But the CDC says the outbreak could be contained if more people are isolated after being exposed to the virus to limit the spread. Despite the grave situation in Africa, the CDC estimates the risk to the U.S. remains low. Rob Stein, NPR News.
8: U.S. employers added jobs in May for the third month in a row. NPR's Scott Horsley reports the unemployment rate held steady at 4.3%.
11: In a sign the labor market is finding its footing, U.S. employers added 172,000 jobs last month. Job gains for March and April were also revised upwards. Much of the hiring in May was in restaurants and local government. Healthcare, which has been a steady source of job growth, added another 35,000 jobs last month. Construction companies also added workers in May, while banks and insurance companies cut jobs. The share of people working or looking for work held steady during the month, and the labor force grew slightly. Average wages in May were up 3.4% from a year ago. That may not be enough, though, to keep pace with rising prices. We'll get an update on May's inflation rate next week. Scott Horsley, NPR News, Washington.
8: The U.S. stock market had its worst day since October as a sell-off in big tech companies weighed down the broader market. This is NPR.
12: At 5:04, I'm William Padmore with KERA News. It's day two of testimony in the murder trial of 19-year-old Carmelo Anthony, who's accused of fatally stabbing a fellow teenager at a Frisco track meet. KERA's Dylan Duke reports from the courthouse in Collin County.
13: Jurors heard testimony from the officer who found the folding pocket knife Anthony allegedly used to kill Metcalf. He said the knife was found 3 to 4 rows up in the bleachers of the stadium. Jurors also saw body camera footage showing emergency responders giving Metcalf CPR. The case has drawn national attention largely over the role of race. Anthony is black and Metcalf was white. For KERA News, I'm Dylan Duke.
12: A vote on the next steps for Dallas City Hall has been set for Wednesday. KERA's Megan Cordona reports this comes after months of debate on whether to stay or leave.
14: The vote will happen in a special called meeting. It was scheduled less than a week after the city council heard updated repair costs and plans for a possible phased approach. The voting agenda has 4 items. 1, to authorize work towards the relocation of City Hall staff and functions. 2, advance work towards the relocation of 911 and emergency operations. 3, authorize a phased City Hall repair strategy. And 4, authorize the city manager to pursue opportunities for property redevelopment. The special called meeting is set for Wednesday at 10 a.m. For KERA News, I'm Megan Cardona.
12: Hill County commissioners rescinded a 1-year moratorium on new data center development after a legal challenge from a developer. The county approved the moratorium last month to study the potential impacts of large data centers on water resources, electricity demand, and local infrastructure. But commissioners voted yesterday to repeal the policy, saying they wanted to avoid further legal liability. I'm William Padmore for KERA News.
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17: It's All Things Considered from NPR News. I'm Scott Detrow in Washington.
18: And I'm Elsa Chang in Culver City, California. Well, after delays, infighting, and more delays, the Senate voted early this morning to fund ICE and Border Patrol until the end of President Trump's term. This could have been easy for Republicans, but it turned into a protracted fight between Senate Republicans and the president. Congressional reporter Sam Greenglass and White House correspondent Franco Ordonez have been reporting on how things got so complicated. Hello to both of you.
19: Hello, Elsa.
20: Hey, Elsa.
18: Hey. Okay, so this immigration bill passed, even though there were some Republicans threatening that they would not vote for it because they had separate concerns about one of President Trump's personal priorities, this separate fund that would compensate people claiming that they were victimized by the government, right? So Sam, can you just talk about what does all of this infighting say about Republicans right now? What do you think?
21: So there's always been this small camp of Republicans willing to criticize the president. What I think this blow up did is reveal maybe more widespread frustrations below the surface. Mm. And it also tested how far those frustrated members are actually willing to go to push back. These tensions were already simmering as Trump started endorsing primary opponents to incumbent members of his own party this spring. But the thought of taxpayers possibly compensating January 6 rioters may have been a breaking point for a broader swath of lawmakers who lived through that day. Retiring Republican Senator Tom Tillis of North Carolina also said the fund was a political liability.
19: You're exposing every one of our members who are in cycle to having to deal with this between today and Election Day, and that makes no sense for something that the DOJ says are not moving forward with.
21: And so we saw a new group of detractors emerge, like Dan Sullivan of Alaska and John Husted of Ohio. What did they have in common? They're among the most vulnerable Republicans this fall. So not only did this anti-weaponization fund almost jeopardize a top priority of Trump in terms of immigration funding, it could also endanger Republicans' ability to hold on to control of Congress.
18: So if Trump knew that this was going to be a problem, even for his own party, why do it?
20: Well, I mean, as we've seen and as we've reported, Trump's focus has been on other things, not on the legislation necessary, but on the retribution. I mean, he's never really been a consensus builder. Even in his first campaign, he went after Republicans almost as much as he did Democrats. But for this to happen now, before the midterms, I do think is revealing, and it just demonstrates how Congress is not a priority for Trump.
18: Huh. Well, speaking of the midterms, we have heard over and over again that Republicans need Trump to focus on the economy, right? So, Franco, what do you think? Has President Trump been doing that?
20: Well, I mean, he says he is, and his aides say he is, and they cite his tax policies, his trade work, his drug pricing efforts. But he's also been traveling a bit, and there's also been so much attention on Iran, and also these legacy items like the White House ballroom, fixing the reflecting pool. I mean, really, he's been more interested in building things, kind of a physical legacy rather than a policy legacy. And I would say Americans have noticed. I mean, polls show people are souring on the president's handling of the economy, including some Republicans. And it's really not hard to see why. I mean, because gas prices continue to rise to now more than $4 a gallon. Stuff's expensive.
21: And that is frustrating to some Republicans in Congress. Senator Bill Cassidy of Louisiana, he went on the floor this week and chastised Trump for not spending his energy trying to do things like lower the cost of health care.
22: Mr. President Trump, get engaged.
18: Okay, so it's clear that some congressional Republicans are pretty frustrated, but is this a sign of something more? Like, do you think this could be the beginning of a lame duck period for President Trump?
20: I mean, maybe, but I think it's a little early to say that. I would actually, though, say that I think Trump looks at Congress as kind of existing in this perpetual lame duck period. I mean, he's often criticizing Congress for moving too slow, for not being loyal enough, for failing to pass his priorities. I mean, really, much of his second term has been about expanding his executive power so that he could bypass Congress.
21: Yeah, and Congress has relinquished a lot of that power willingly, though Trump still does technically need Congress. Just next week, the Foreign Intelligence Surveillance Act, or FISA, is expiring, and it is up to Congress to reauthorize it, something that Trump wants.
18: Right. So Trump still needs Congress. But Franco, does it seem like President Trump is hearing some of this pushback from some congressional Republicans, like actually acknowledging what they're saying?
20: I mean, to a degree. I mean, one example, take the resistance to Trump's pick to lead national intelligence. Republicans have raised concerns that Bill Pulte has no intelligence experience and is known more as a Trump attack dog. Trump was actually asked about that pushback, and he said that Pulte was not going to be a permanent choice. That said, you know, there's really nothing stopping Trump from keeping Pulte in that acting role indefinitely. I mean, he did that a lot in his first administration. So, yes, he's paying attention, and yes, he's responding when he's forced to. But I'll just add, it is a rare occurrence and also limited in scope.
18: Okay. But then I guess my question is, are these tensions just another example of, you know, a momentary conflict within the party that eventually resolves when Republicans remember, oh, yeah, Trump is really, really popular with the party's base?
21: Yeah, I do wonder, though, as members turn from this primary season to the November election, will more of them reevaluate whether loyalty to the president continues to be worth it? Though there was so much talk from Republicans about reining in this anti-weaponization fund, and a significant number did support amendments to do that. But when those amendments failed and push came to shove, they signed off on the immigration funding legislation anyway, and Trump got what he wanted.
20: You know, it's pretty common for lawmakers to reevaluate their loyalty before the general election. But I mean, like so many times before, Trump has been counted out only to emerge as influential as ever. I mean, he was written off after the 2020 election and after the January 6 riots. I mean, frankly, a lot could change in the next few months, especially if the war ends and gas prices go down. I mean, Trump could be looking at a much better political situation if the economy improves, and so would his influence.
18: That is NPR White House correspondent Franco Ordonez and NPR congressional reporter Sam Greenglass. Thank you to both of you.
20: Thank you.
21: You're welcome.
17: The tech industry and its workforce have faced wave after wave of layoffs in the past few years, and perhaps no place is feeling the pain more than Seattle. According to data from the U.S. Census Bureau, before the post-pandemic layoffs started in 2022, 15% of Seattle's labor force worked in tech, a higher share than any other major U.S. city. From member station KUOW, Monica Dickelsberg spoke with workers driven out of tech and into unexpected places.
1: When Brett Burden went from working in his family's pack and ship store to handling crisis communication for Microsoft,
7: it felt awesome. It felt like I had finally gotten like a real big boy job that paid a lot more and felt real and big and important.
1: Then the pandemic happened. Burden was part of Microsoft's contractor army, legions of workers hired by third parties that are often the first to go in a layoff. He spent a year looking for a new gig before landing another contractor role for Microsoft. But in 2023, Microsoft, Amazon, and other tech companies laid off more than 200,000 workers, claiming they needed to correct for overhiring during the pandemic. That included Burden.
7: This time it was a little bit harder in a way because now I had to compete with people who had 5, 6, 7 years of experience, people who had computer science degrees. I'd never graduated college. I was pretty low on the totem pole.
1: The layoffs continued in the years that followed as tech companies looked to free up billions in capital to build data centers. Burden decided it was time for a hard pivot.
7: Yeah, so this is the sheet metal shop. This is going to be the all the apprentices working on building ductwork. You got all the tools, forklifts. In the back, there's welding and stuff.
1: He started training to become an HVAC technician. It's a field in high demand thanks to the data center boom. He says he chose it in part because it feels like a safer bet than tech.
7: I'd like to see a drone go through a ceiling and fix an air handler or work with the really minute details while computing pressure charges and electrical flow while we're 10 feet up in the air. There's no way they can automate that.
1: So is learn a trade the new learn to code? Some seem to think so. Enrollment in two-year vocational programs has increased almost 20% since 2020. Meanwhile, overall undergraduate computer science enrollment is declining. Burden says he loves working with his hands, and he makes more money than he did in tech. But for others, this rapidly changing labor market can mean falling off the career ladder. Daniel DiPaolo has been through multiple layoffs despite 20 years of experience as a software engineer. The one that hurt the most was Sports Illustrated, where he said he got good benefits and pay as a developer.
2: I was like, wow, this is great, and maybe I could support a family, maybe have a second kid and live some sort of ideal American dream or something like that.
1: But after that layoff, and then another, and then a high-stress job he ended up quitting, DiPaolo left tech. Today, he's driving a shuttle bus for Microsoft. His passengers are the type of people DiPaolo once called peers.
2: I sometimes have a conversation, and they're usually kind of surprised when I tell them that I'm a software engineer.
1: He's considered trying to get back into tech, but he's worried artificial intelligence will make coding obsolete. Whether that's already starting to happen remains an open question.
3: AI is certainly part of the story.
1: Lisa Simon is chief economist at Revelio Labs, a workforce intelligence firm that crunches the numbers on the labor market.
3: I do think any AI impacts we're seeing in tech so far are anticipatory effects.
1: She says there's not strong evidence companies are replacing workers with AI, but they're betting they will be able to, or at least make their current workers more productive. That means more layoffs and a slowdown in hiring.
3: Even though we're not fully really seeing these like increases in productivity just yet.
1: Simon says it's difficult to measure just how much work is being handed over to AI, but the possibility is impacting the decisions that tech companies and workers are making today. For NPR News, I'm Monica Nicholsberg in Seattle.
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1: The U.S. faces Germany tomorrow in its final match before the World Cup begins next week. Coming off a recent win, coaches are still shuffling the lineup to find the right mix. I'm Justin Martin, and I invite you to stay with us today as we preview the big match in about 20 minutes on 90.1 KERA News.
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1: If you're out this evening, you might catch a brief shower, but the real rain and storms are expected to develop overnight. Well, we drop to a low near 71. Plan on keeping the umbrella handy all day tomorrow as multiple rounds of heavy rain and storms are highly likely, holding our high near 86. A federal judge has struck down a Trump administration policy that it made it harder for immigrants from 39 countries to obtain asylum, work permits, and green cards. And a Collin County man's facing federal charges for allegedly threatening President Trump. Prosecutors say 56-year-old Ronnie Chip Austin Jr. of Allen was arrested yesterday. Stay with KERA News as we learn more. You can also listen on the KERA app.

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1: It's All Things Considered from NPR News. I'm Scott Detrow.
2: And I'm Ilse Chang. There's mounting evidence suggesting that GLP-1 drugs also help reduce cancer risk. NPR's Yuki Noguchi reports that several recent studies find a strong correlation, but now the question is why?
3: GLP-1 drugs act on hormones influencing the brain and gut, reducing hunger and slowing digestion. They originally treated diabetes, but because they act on powerful metabolic levers, they've proved useful against obesity, heart disease, sleep apnea, potentially addiction, and now cancer. GLP-1 drugs' potential use in preventing or controlling cancer was a major theme among the research presented by the American Society of Clinical Oncology at its recent meeting. Dr. Julie Graylow, the group's chief medical officer, notes the data all show strong correlation, not causation.
4: It ties into a body of knowledge about exercise and healthy lifestyles after a cancer diagnosis.
3: The most prominent GLP-1-related research published in the Journal of Clinical Oncology looked at the medical and prescription records of over 10,000 patients with early-stage cancer. Half started GLP-1s after diagnosis. The others took a different diabetes medicine.
4: Of the 7 solid tumors they chose to look at, they saw a decreased progression to metastatic disease in 6 out of the 7 cancers, 4 of which were statistically significant.
3: In other words, drugs significantly appeared to lower risks in breast, colorectal, liver, and non-small cell lung cancers. Radiologist Elizabeth McDonald is at University of Pennsylvania and co-authored a different study also published in the Society's journal. It matched mammogram images to a prescription database. Through that analysis, McDonald says, women between age 45 and 80 taking GLP-1 drugs were 30% less likely to develop breast cancer. And while cancer risks also decline when weight is lost through diet or bariatric surgery, McDonald says the protective effects with GLP-1s appear greater.
5: The weight loss alone just didn't account for the magnitude of the observed effect.
3: How? McDonald suspects, in the process of up or down regulating hormones having to do with hunger and digestion, GLP-1s also trigger other hormonal pathways.
5: Some of these pathways will lead to weight loss, but other pathways will lead to reduction in inflammation. So they have multiple effects.
3: Chronic inflammation can stimulate tumor growth. And more trials are now starting to look at how GLP-1s might influence that. Oncologist Coral Omeni at Rutgers plans to follow 40 breast cancer patients starting tirzepatide, another GLP-1 drug also called Mounjaro or Zepbound. Omeni plans to track changes in DNA cancer markers in the blood and hormone and inflammation activity in fat cells.
6: And as we're treating them, we are going to trace and see how these cells of the immune cells are behaving.
3: That, she says, will hopefully lead to better understanding as how best to use GLP-1 drugs against cancer. Yuki Noguchi, NPR News.
1: Months after its elections that most of the West considers a sham, Myanmar is trying to establish diplomacy internationally, even as a brutal civil war continues inside the country. Michael Sullivan reports, and heads up, this report contains the sounds of gunfire.
7: Not that long ago, Myanmar's military, or Tatmadaw, was reeling from a determined opposition, with ethnic armed organizations routing the military in the north of the country and arming and emboldening volunteer People's Defense Forces elsewhere. But that time has passed.
8: The military is beginning to mount a comeback on the battlefield, retaking key crossroads, strategic corridors, and now just beginning to launch thrusts directly into the opposition strongholds.
7: Morgan Michaels is a Myanmar analyst at the International Institute for Strategic Studies in Singapore.
8: So we've seen a complete shift, a reversal in the trajectory of the conflict. Now it's the one who has the initiative, and it's the opposition forces that are in serious trouble, and in some cases even beginning to collapse.
7: And the government has been quick to trumpet its recent gains on state-run media. Like this anchor announcing the recent capture of a key township and gold mining town in the Sagang region, with government troops celebrating. And in the commercial hub of the country, Yangon, it's sometimes hard to tell there's a civil war still raging in the countryside. Nightclubs like this one are booming and real estate prices downtown skyrocketing. A new normal more than 5 years after the coup, says analyst Min Zaw U.
9: In Yangon, the land prices in the city, the land prices actually more than what we can buy in like in Maryland suburb.
7: Much of the turnaround in the war, analysts say, can be attributed to the military adopting new tactics and with China putting its thumb on the scale in their favor in order to protect Beijing's economic interests in the country. Ethnic armed organizations linked to China that used to provide arms to local resistance fighters, or PDFs, have turned off the spigot to those local fighters, for example, with the rest of the world preoccupied or indifferent.
10: It's not a good time to be a Myanmar revolutionary trying to fight to overthrow the control of the military.
7: That's Richard Horsey, senior Myanmar analyst at the International Crisis Group. In addition, the self-proclaimed Government in Exile, or NUG, hasn't proven itself a reliable partner for local resistance groups either, says analyst Min Zaw U.
9: Many PDFs or the local fighters, they arm themselves rather than they receive arms and ammunition from NUG to full extent. But most of these units struggle themselves.
7: Struggle in part because both local donors and many fighters are exhausted and disheartened after more than 5 years of war. 30-year-old PDF medic Kant Ka left the movement a few months back. After the coup in 2021, I had a chance to go to another country, but I went to the jungle to fight, she says. But now, after years of fighting, I feel we're at a dead end. Corruption, incompetence, all have made me frustrated, she says. I sacrificed my life for the revolution, but all I got back was disappointment. And now there's a new, emboldened, military-backed government, one that's seized the diplomatic initiative with its recent election and is confident Russia and China will fill any gaps created by shortages created by the ongoing conflict between the U.S. and Iran. Richard Horsey.
10: The military will make sure it has the diesel and the aviation fuel and the fertilizer that it needs to make explosives, but it'll be the ordinary people of Myanmar who will pay the price.
7: For NPR News, I'm Michael Sullivan in Chiang Rai, Thailand.

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1: 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I'm glad you'll be with us in about 15 minutes as we talk about the significance of this moment on 90.1 KERA News.
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5: 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The Meadows Museum at SMU, presenting Raimundo de Madrazo and his journey from history paintings to society portraits in Belle Epoque Paris and Gilded Age America, now through June 21st. 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
1: Wet weather is going to become a lot more widespread as the night goes on, so expect a pretty soggy overnight period with a low near 71. The rain isn't going anywhere for the first part of the weekend either. Saturday brings persistent chances for showers and storms in the morning, straight through the afternoon, with a high near 86. 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
6: Live from NPR News in Washington, I'm Dwayne Brown. The U.S. Treasury is warning banks to look out for red flags that could be connected to customers without legal status as part of the administration's illegal immigration crackdown. But NPR's Stephen Bisaha tells us that order and advisory are not as strict as what bank executives were concerned about.
7: Multiple news outlets reported this year the Trump administration was drafting an executive order that would require banks collect citizenship data from new customers. Treasury Secretary Scott Bessent told CNBC in May that he did support stricter rules. But the executive order doesn't add any new rules for banks. Instead, the advisory warns them to look out for customers with certain red flags. That includes individuals with a social security number that doesn't match records or a company that has a history of ICE violations. A bank customer in the U.S. does not need to be an American citizen to open an account. Stephen Bisaha, NPR News.
6: The World Health Organization, WHO, and Africa CD have launched a plan to respond to the ongoing Ebola outbreak in the continent. NPR's Jonathan Lambert reports they're aiming to raise more than $500 million to fund the plan.
8: It's been 3 weeks since the WHO declared the Ebola outbreak an international health emergency. It's already one of the largest ever and shows no signs of slowing down. WHO Director General Tedros Adhanom Ghebreyesus says the plan focuses on strengthening every stage of the response.
9: Surveillance must lead quickly to testing. Testing must trigger isolation and care. Infection prevention must protect health workers and patients, and community engagement must be continuous, grounded in trust, and responsive to concerns.
8: Officials say the response will cost $518 million through November.
6: That's Jonathan Lambert reporting. 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
10: Live from the Texas Newsroom, I'm Gail DeLauder. Governor Abbott is expanding a disaster declaration now that the New World screwworm has been found in Texas. Agricultural officials say it poses a major threat to the state's livestock industry. The state is bringing in sterile flies to help combat the screwworm. Abbott says they're also working quickly on a new South Texas facility.
11: It's great news that we're getting the volume that we are getting both from Panama as well as soon from Mexico. But listen, it's critical. The new facility that's being constructed in Texas right now be completed even faster.
10: The state went on alert after the screw worm was found in a calf in South Texas. Federal prosecutors say a Collin County man is facing felony charges after allegedly threatening President Trump.
12: The U.S. Attorney for the Eastern District of Texas says Ronnie Austin Jr. was arrested on charges of making threats against the president and transmitting those threats in interstate commerce. The 56-year-old Allen man was arrested Thursday and appeared before a federal magistrate judge Friday in Sherman, Texas. Authorities have not released details about the alleged threats. The FBI is investigating the case, which prosecutors say is being handled as part of the Justice Department's Operation Take Back America initiative. I'm Emmanuel Rivas in Dallas.
10: It's a big night in San Antonio as the Spurs play the New York Knicks in Game 2 of the NBA Finals. They have a 7:30 tip-off. The Knicks won the first game Wednesday night. I'm Gail DeLauder from the Texas Newsroom.
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18: It's All Things Considered from NPR News. I'm Scott Detrow in Washington.
19: And I'm Elsa Chang in Culver City, California. President Trump's rebranding of the John F. Kennedy Center for the Performing Arts is not going as planned. Yesterday, staff at the Kennedy Center were told to remove Trump's name from the premises. Joining us now to talk about all this is NPR's Elizabeth Blair. Hi, Elizabeth.
20: Hello.
19: Hello. Okay, I know a lot of people in D.C. found it kind of strange in the first place to see President Trump's name added to the facade of the Kennedy Center last year. Explain why they are going to remove his name now.
20: The Kennedy Center was established by an act of Congress, and only Congress can authorize a change like that. This was part of a lawsuit by one of the center's ex officio board members, Representative Joyce Beatty. She said she was also denied an opportunity to vote on the name change, and a federal judge agreed with her. Judge Christopher Cooper said in his ruling that it was crystal clear the Kennedy Center was intended to be a living memorial to its namesake.
19: Okay, so has the president's name actually come off yet?
20: Not yet. The Kennedy Center's general counsel sent a memo to staff yesterday saying they have until June 12th to remove Trump's name from any signage. So that includes the building, the logo, programs, email signatures. You know, ever since Trump took over the Kennedy Center a month into his second term, it has not been business as usual there.
19: Yeah.
20: Major artists have canceled and ticket sales have plummeted.
19: Totally. I mean, at the same time, there's been like this pretty steady drumbeat to keep the Kennedy Center name, right? And to make sure it continues its mission as the National Cultural Center.
20: There have been a lot of protests. At one point, Trump said he would end, quote, woke programming. Yeah, Joan Baez, Jane Fonda, Maggie Rogers, and others chose the Kennedy Center as the place to stage a recent free speech rally. Artists from across the country, really across the globe, have performed at the Kennedy Center for decades. Mm-hmm. After Trump became board chair, lots of longtime staff were either fired or resigned, and those workers had deep relationships throughout the performing arts. So the ripple effects were significant.
19: Indeed. Okay, so the Kennedy Center is complying for now with a federal judge's ruling about removing Trump's name. But let me ask you, the president had said that the center would close for 2 years for renovations, right? So what did this judge say about that plan?
20: He didn't take issue with the need for renovations. He questioned the decision to close, but he didn't block it altogether. The judge said the plans for the work and the scope of the shutdown were, quote, murky. The memo to Kennedy staff this week said the center is considering its options and will provide further guidance shortly.
19: Hmm. So what is next for the Kennedy Center? Like, do you think taking Trump's name off the building will change anything else?
20: It's really too soon to tell. Many of the big name artists who canceled found other places in Washington to perform. Audiences have also found other places to see shows. I talked to Mallory Miller, who used to work in the Kennedy Center's dance department. She co-founded Hands Off the Arts, a group that has been protesting outside the Kennedy Center every Friday evening since Trump's name was added to the building. She said artists will come back if they feel safe performing there.
0: When Donald Trump decided to say that he was going to go after the woke programming, that inadvertently sent like a threat to a lot of different communities. And a lot of them are represented in the artists that came to the Kennedy Center.
20: And really, a big criticism of Trump's takeover has been that people he put in place in leadership did not have arts experience, and that also really hurt the center.
19: That is NPR's Elizabeth Blair. Thank you so much, Elizabeth.
20: Thank you.
18: 1 week from today, the U.S. will be playing its first game in the FIFA World Cup, the long-awaited tournament that kicks off here in North America. Now, the U.S. is a long shot to win the whole thing, but that has not kept the team from aspirations of their own, and their final preparations are underway now. NPR sports correspondent Becky Sullivan is with them in Chicago. Hey, Becky.
21: Hey, Scott.
18: They're looking good. What's going on there?
21: You know, I think they do they're starting to show some promise right here at the right time. They had this friendly game, sort of international semi-competitive match last Sunday versus Senegal. Senegal is a very good team. And the U.S. won 3-2. Their attack especially was excellent. They had the three goals, obviously, but a bunch more chances. The score definitely could have been higher. On the flip side, they had a couple defensive mistakes that led to goals on the other side, but it was really a promising showing. And so they have one more tune-up game tomorrow that is a friendly against Germany here in Chicago at the historic Soldier Field.
18: Which is making news on other fronts today, but we'll talk about that later. Let's look again tomorrow. Give us a preview of that matchup and what you think it'll teach us about the U.S. team.
21: Yeah, I mean, you know, it's going to be hard to take away too much. I think both teams, you know, obviously are going to try to avoid injuries. Nobody's going to try that hard to win. But Germany's a really good team. USA coach Mauricio Pochettino has been consistent the whole time he's been the coach of this team for the last year and a half that he feels like iron sharpens iron. If you want to be elite, you have to play elite teams. And so that's what the goal is here. Germany is currently ranked number 10 in the world. The U.S. Isn't as good as them. Just overall, I think the U.S. could definitely see a loss, but I think last week's result is already plenty enough for optimism, and hopefully the first half tomorrow will show USA fans some more.
18: How are the players feeling about the tournament, especially given the fact that they're the home team?
21: I mean, they're stoked. I think for a while it was hard to know if it was like really feeling real for them yet. They were all not too sure. I think it is finally set in. They've spent the last week and change sort of finally getting down to this like dedicated training. And so I think for a lot of the guys, it's like finally starting to hit them. This is the biggest summer of their lives so far. The World Cup is right around the corner. And maybe no player is having a bigger summer, actually, than midfielder Brendan Aaronson, who just got married 1 week ago today. Here he is talking about it this week.
22: You know, having our wedding day during the whole World Cup. But, yeah, I mean, like I said, you know, it's something that's stressful in moments because, you know, we plan it 2.5 years earlier, but it's impossible to plan things as a footballer. But that's the way life is. And yeah, just really grateful that I was able to do that.
18: Wait a second. Like, we have known when the World Cup is for years. Yes. What was he doing?
21: You know, I think that was everyone's first thought when it came out that he had left camp to go get married and then flew right back. But as he says, he scheduled it 2 years ago. I guess back then, last weekend was supposed to be off and like camp was supposed to start for the first time on Monday. For a few reasons, that ended up changing. And Coach Pochettino said today, told reporters, obviously there was no question he was going to let Aaronson go off to get married. He said the human being always comes first. So anyway, yeah. Aaronson is back with the team now training and hopefully we'll see him tomorrow.
18: Other than wedding planning questions, what to you is the biggest question mark left for this U.S. team?
21: I mean, I think the biggest question is defense, kind of as I alluded to earlier, biggest weakness for the team, I think, in their games this spring, because good teams like Senegal, like Germany, etc., you know, who they have aspirations of beating when it comes to the World Cup, they are skilled enough to convert when they get even the tiniest little opportunity, a little glimmer of a mistake. And so I think for the U.S., key to their defense is the young star Chris Richards. He hurt his ankle in a game a few weeks ago for his club Crystal Palace. He's not going to be available for the game tomorrow, but everybody is still hoping hoping that he'll be ready in time for Friday's opener against Paraguay next week. So we'll have to see.
18: That is NPR's Becky Sullivan in Chicago. Becky, we will be talking to you a lot about the World Cup over the next few weeks.
21: Sure will.
18: Thanks.
21: Thank you. Take care.

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1: When this year's Dallas Pride Parade marches down Main Street, it will mark an important milestone in the LGBTQ rights movement in North Texas. I'm Justin Martin with 90.1 KERA News, and to help you understand the significance of this year's Sunset on Main Parade, you have to go back to June 24th of 1972, just 3 years after the historic Stonewall riots. That is when the first ever gay Pride Parade made its way through downtown Dallas. North Texas Now host Ron Corning sat down with LGBTQ archivist Robert Emery. He's a co-founder of the Gay History Project, The Dallas Way. Opening the conversation, Emery explains how that very first parade actually came to be.
2: A ragtag group of a mere 30 people gathered at what is now the JFK Memorial on Main Street. They were mostly walking, carrying signs with gay rights slogans. A few people rode in decorated cars, but 30 unbelievably courageous people stared down Main Street, lined with 3,000 people, not all of whom were there to support them. And they took that first step, and then they took that second step.
3: And how far did they go on that route?
2: They went all the way to City Hall, which at that time was Dallas Municipal Building,
3: yes,
2: which now faces Main Street Garden Park. Something very beautiful happened. Along the way, LGBT people who had stood on the sidelines, literally and figuratively, were inspired to join the parade, and they stepped out from the shadows and the sidelines, and they joined in the parade so that the 30 grew to 300 people by the time they reached City Hall.
3: And you also, that parade also drew spectators, some 3,000, I think, is the overall estimate, guesstimate. They weren't all there to support the movement, though, were they?
2: They certainly were not. There was a lot of protesters, and the Dallas Police Department made it very clear to the 30 that they were not there to protect them, that they were present to protect the spectators from the parade marchers. It took another decade for us to have another Pride Parade.
3: How different did it look almost a decade later?
2: Vastly different, because at that time, the Dallas Tavern Guild took over and moved it to Cedar Springs.
3: But in 1972, you would say that was the first time a group of gay members of the community got together and marched in downtown Dallas for the sake of being visible.
2: 1972, right down Main Street in downtown Dallas. But here's where it gets exciting. Coming up here on Saturday, June 6th, we are going to take the Dallas Gay Pride Parade right down Main Street again.
3: For the first time?
2: For the first time in 54 years, we're going to return to our historical roots. We are going to start in the west part of downtown, and we are going to march all the way down Main Street at sunset. The exact footprint of the original Pride Parade, straight to the Dallas Municipal Building.
3: There were 30 people in that first parade. How many do you think will show up on June 6th?
2: Well, I know we have 120 entries already, and people like Walmart bring hundreds of people. If I were to estimate, let's see, I think this year's parade will have approximately 3,000 people marching to walk in the same hallowed footprints, the same historical footsteps of the visionaries of 1972. As a history enthusiast, it gives me chills.
1: That was the co-founder of the Gay History Project, The Dallas Way, Robert Emery, speaking with North Texas Now host Ron Corning. By the way, the Sunset Parade on Main kicks off tomorrow night at 7. It starts on Field Street and runs to Harwood. There's also a bunch of other Pride events being held throughout the day downtown. You can find all the details at dallaspride.org. The U.S. job market picked up another 172,000 jobs last month, driven by a steady hiring push at restaurants and local governments. It's the third straight month of solid gains and the clearest sign yet that the economy is finding firmer footing. I'm Justin Martin, and I hope you'll stick around as we break down where those new jobs are landing in about 20 minutes on 90.1 KERA News.
4: Testimony continues in the Carmelo Anthony murder trial. The teen is accused of killing another student at a Frisco track meet last year. KERE News spoke with the law professor.
5: It will come down to what jurors make of the reasonableness of the defendant's fear.
4: Covering high-profile trials on 90.1 KERE News.
6: 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Programming on KERA is supported in part by Sogant Shoja, in loving memory of Dr. Alireza Kotanzad, whose endowment at Southern Methodist University promotes engineering and science.
1: A stray shower is possible early tonight, but the main rounds of steady rain and thunderstorms will push through the area overnight, leaving us with a low around 71. That sets up a mostly cloudy Saturday with steady storm chances likely throughout the entire day and a cooler high near 86. 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

0: 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I'm Elsa Chang.
1: And I'm Scott Detrow. South Africa rolled out a new biannual HIV prevention drug today that has the potential to drastically cut infection rates. The country has the highest number of HIV-positive people in the world, but Kate Bartlett reports recent U.S. aid cuts mean access will be limited.
2: South Africa's president, Cyril Ramaphosa, hailed the new injectable drug, lenacapavir, as a game-changer at a rollout in Mpumalanga province.
3: The launch today marks a turning point in our nation's fight against HIV.
2: South Africa has about 8 million people living with HIV and has made great strides in treatment, with a majority of the population on antiretroviral drugs.
3: To us, this incredible treatment is not just a medicine or a drug. To us, it represents a major turning point in South Africa's national story.
2: Experts say the drug is so revolutionary because a patient only has to visit a clinic twice a year and get a shot of it in their belly fat. Then they're safe from infection. Medications like this, known as pre-exposure prophylaxis or PrEP, were available before in pill form for people considered at high risk of exposure to HIV. But they had to remember to take it every day. Prevention is still an issue, with about 160,000 new infections every year, mainly adolescent girls and young women, says HIV expert Linda Gail Becker of the Desmond Tutu Health Foundation.
4: Although we've rolled out oral PrEP better than many countries, we haven't seen the reduction in incidence we've been hoping for simply because of this challenge of adherence and persistence.
2: Lenacapavir, also called Len, has already been rolled out elsewhere in Africa. But with its high infection rates, South Africa will need many more doses if it's to make a dent in the AIDS epidemic. International Health Financing Partnership, the Global Fund, is supplying enough to put nearly 500,000 people on the drug over 2 years. Becker says before the Trump administration slashed the U.S. president's emergency plan for AIDS relief, or PEPFAR, it could have been more.
4: We're getting some from the Global Fund, but clearly we would have been able to receive both Global Fund as well as PEPFAR support in this regard.
2: Still, cheaper generic versions of lenacapavir, which is currently prohibitively expensive, are expected to become available next year. Kate Bartlett, NPR News, Johannesburg.
0: Greg Bovino was the face of the Trump administration's immigration crackdown. He oversaw raids in Los Angeles and Chicago before being promoted to commander-at-large of the Border Patrol. He left the government earlier this year after two U.S. citizens were killed by federal agents in Minneapolis. But then recently, he appeared at a conference alongside neo-Nazis and white nationalists. NPR's Huo Jingnan has more.
5: The conference held in Portugal is called the Remigration Summit. One of the organizers is Martin Sellner, an Austrian white nationalist.

0: Well, thank you. Thank you very much.
1: Bovino was a headliner at the summit. The recording of his speech was shared with NPR by the Global Project Against Hate and Extremism, a nonprofit that researches transnational far-right extremist movements. In his speech, Bovino thanked Selner for inviting him and addressed him directly.
0: Your ideas, we talked a lot on that. And again, those ideas mirror each other. It's almost, it's very suspicious how we've never talked before, face-to-face that is, until yesterday. And we were on the same sheet of music almost immediately.
1: Bovino has echoed some of Selner's talking points on social media, such as emphasizing how culturally unfit some immigrants are. Bovino did not respond to an interview request, and Selner was not available before this story's deadline. Bovino has left the Department of Homeland Security, and the department's new head, Mark Van Mullen, recently said he is irrelevant. However, Bovino's endorsement of remigration still carries weight, says Heidi Barak, co-founder of the Global Project Against Hate and Extremism.
2: Well, it's a major coup for the remigration folks to have a former Trump administration official, a person who was in charge of mass deportations, to come and speak with them, say, you know, he's on the same page, and that Trump's policies are essentially remigration.
1: Barak says the influence of this extremist ideology is growing in Europe, in part thanks to the Trump administration's mass deportation campaign. What's more, the administration has itself adopted the term remigration.
2: We know that Trump has tweeted the term. The Department of State is creating an Office of Remigration. DHS has put that term out there.
1: Just last month, the White House X account posted an image of the president crossing out the words replacement migration and replacing them with remigration in big letters. Huo Jingnan, NPR News.
3: This week's Billboard charts look a lot like last week's Billboard charts, but they do reveal clues for what might become this year's Song of the Summer. Stephen Thompson of NPR Music has more.
4: Last week, the rapper Drake piled up a wild list of milestones as his three new albums and dozens of his new songs flooded the Billboard charts. This week, his grip loosens a bit, though he still has the number one album in the country with Iceman and the number one song, Janna's STFU. I'm still scorching out in these streets, baby. Pull up, playback, beep, beep, baby. What remains to be seen is how long Drake can rule the charts, especially as major pop stars prepare to unleash new music in the next 2 months. Taylor Swift is about to release a new song from the soundtrack to Toy Story 5. Ariana Grande has a new album due in July. And Olivia Rodrigo's new single, The Cure, debuts at number 5 this week. These artists aren't just looking to rule the Billboard charts. They're also hoping to have this year's unofficial Song of the Summer, that one song that comes to dominate radio playlists, beach hangs, and barbecues. Among its many charts, Billboard has a summer-specific ranking called Songs of the Summer. It's a list that adds up and averages how the summer's biggest hits are performing on the Hot 100 between late May and early September. Last year's number one Song of the Summer, according to that chart, was Alex Warren's Ordinary, which only recently dropped off the Hot 100. This year's first listing is flush with new Drake songs. Olivia Dean makes a strong showing as songs like Man I Need keep racking up airplay and streams. But if you're really looking for an odds-on favorite for Song of the Summer, it's probably by the country singer Ella Langley. She's got two of this week's top three songs, led by Choose in Texas. That track, which has already spent 10 weeks at number one, climbs back up to number two this week. Stephen Thompson, NPR Music.
5: A major shakeup at the U.S. Forest Service could put as many as 70 research programs at risk. 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
5: President Trump says he wants acting National Intelligence Director Bill Pulte to keep cutting the office. Trump told reporters the agency has been way too high for way too long and says Pulte may stay in the job until a replacement is confirmed. I'm Justin Martin. This is All Things Considered. Since returning to office, President Trump has deported more than 200 Filipino mariners. They're accused of crimes, but without evidence.
6: They didn't give you due process just to defend yourself. They just grab you in the ship, take you on the plane, interrogate you, and they send you back.
5: Almost none of them have been formally charged. Details after the headlines on 90.1 KERA News.
7: Live from NPR News in Washington, I'm Ryland Barton. Congress is on the verge of providing a massive infusion of cash to the Homeland Security Department. The Senate passed a $70 billion package to fund ICE and Border Patrol through the end of Trump's term. It now heads to the House. An immigrant rights advocate called it an ATM for ICE. The funding all but guarantees an uninterrupted flow of money to carry out President Trump's immigration enforcement agenda. The Justice Department says it will give $300 million to up to four mid-sized U.S. cities to help reduce violent crime. Funds from the Model Cities Initiative can be used for things like increasing police activity in high-crime areas or new technology like drones and AI. But as NPR's Meg Anderson reports, there is a catch.
8: In a video statement, Acting Attorney General Todd Blanch signaled that the successful applications will have something in common.
9: They will come from jurisdictions that offer true partnership.
8: The grant program website clarifies that any applicant that does not cooperate with federal immigration law will not be funded. In his video, Blanch highlighted federal intervention in Washington, D.C. and Memphis, Tennessee as successes. But a recent study found the federal presence in D.C. has had little effect on violent crime there. And likewise in Memphis, the vast majority of arrests have been for nonviolent crimes. Meg Anderson, NPR News.
7: After a week of conflicts, firings, and front-page drama, the three remaining correspondents for 60 Minutes say they'll stay with the hit CBS News show. NPR's David Folkenflik reports Leslie Stahl, Bill Whitaker, and John Wertheim had weighed leaving after their executive producer, executive editor, three correspondents, and two producers were fired by the network.
10: Their memo was first obtained and reported by NPR. The three remaining correspondents wrote that they were heartbroken by the treatment of their colleagues. The three wrote that the fired colleagues were treated shabbily while trying to stand up for the independence and integrity of the program. The statement said they were staying because, quote, "we don't want to see 60 Minutes die." Editor-in-Chief Barry Weiss brought in new executive producer Nick Bilton. Weiss has argued that CBS has been too reflexively anti-President Trump and anti-Israel, and she raised questions about reporting this past season. Bilton has made pledges to protect the show's independence, and he welcomed story pitches involving Trump. David Folkenflik, NPR News.
7: Anthropic is proposing that top AI companies coordinate a way to pause the development of advanced AI systems if they become too dangerous. The company behind the Claude chatbot says the technology is improving so quickly that there's a risk humans could lose control. Anthropic suggests giving the world an option to slow or temporarily pause AI development. The company plans to research ways to implement this pause, noting that AI models are getting faster, doubling their task capabilities every 4 months. 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
11: At 6:04, I'm William Padmore with KERA News. The second day of the Carmelo Anthony murder trial is over. Anthony is accused of fatally stabbing a fellow teenager at a Frisco track meet. KERA's Dylan Duke was at the courthouse in Collin County.
12: Jurors heard testimony from the officer who found the folding pocket knife Anthony allegedly used to kill Metcalf. He said the knife was found 3 to 4 rows up in the bleachers of the stadium. Jurors also saw body camera footage showing emergency responders giving Metcalf CPR. The case has drawn national attention largely over the role of race. Anthony is black and Metcalf was white. For KERA News, I'm Dylan Duke.
11: A vote on the next steps for Dallas City Hall has been set for Wednesday. KERA's Megan Cardona reports this comes after months of debate on whether to stay or leave.
13: The vote will happen in a special called meeting. It was scheduled less than a week after the city council heard updated repair costs and plans for a possible phased approach. The voting agenda has 4 items. 1, to authorize work towards the relocation of City Hall staff and functions. 2, advance work towards the relocation of 911 and emergency operations. 3, authorize a phased City Hall repair strategy. And 4, authorize the city manager to pursue opportunities for property redevelopment. The special called meeting is set for Wednesday at 10 a.m. For KERA News, I'm Megan Cardona.
11: Hill County commissioners rescinded a 1-year moratorium on new data center development after a legal challenge from a developer. The county approved the moratorium last month to study the potential impacts of large data centers on water resources, electricity demand, and local infrastructure. But commissioners voted yesterday to repeal the policy, saying they wanted to avoid further legal liability. I'm William Padmore for KERA News.
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15: From NPR News, this is All Things Considered. I'm Elsa Chang in Culver City, California.
16: And I'm Scott Detrow in Washington. In Maine, which holds its primary election Tuesday, early voting is well underway and the Senate contest is all but set for the fall, and the stakes for it are high. For the Democrats to win the Senate, they almost certainly have to flip the seat held by Republican Susan Collins. But now new allegations of misconduct face Democratic candidate Graham Plattner. The latest twist, a story published in the New York Times, which includes accusations that he was physically rough with women that he dated in the past. Plattner denied the allegation in an interview with NPR member station Maine Public.
17: Was there any physicality in these type of relationships?
18: No, that's just not true.
16: Joining me now is Steve Missler with Maine Public, who conducted that interview. Hi, Steve.
19: Hey, Scott.
16: So when you spoke with Plattner this morning, he denied allegations from the article, specifically one from a former girlfriend who claimed he grabbed her by her shoulders and wrists and once shoved her into a bedroom and held the door closed until she was, quote, calm. But this is the latest in a series of controversies his campaign has faced. Did he address what is becoming a pattern for him?
19: Yeah, he did. And he largely attributed these stories to a political system that he says is threatened by his campaign and the movement he's trying to build. You know, Plattner is a combat veteran, and he's been pretty open about his struggles after returning from tours in Iraq and Afghanistan. And he frequently talks about dealing with PTSD and disillusionment about the wars he fought in. And his willingness to talk about that has arguably helped him survive some of these controversies, but the steady drip of these accusations has really increased in intensity over the past week.
18: The whole point of these stories is to make sure we're not talking about healthcare. It's to make sure we're not talking about raising taxes on the rich. It's to make sure we're not talking about getting money out of politics.
16: And Steve, you said stories, plural. This came a little more than a week after another story about text message of a sexual nature that Plattner exchanged with women who were not his wife. That was reported by the Wall Street Journal. These have focused on his relationships with women. Has he spoken about that?
19: Yeah, he did today. He basically said that these messages came from during an early part of his marriage and that he and his wife, Amy, have addressed them in counseling. But he also blamed the disclosure of those messages on a former campaign staffer. He says that staffer betrayed his wife's confidence and has been out to sabotage his campaign since leaving it last fall. He also told me that he expected to be attacked in some fashion and that it's evidence that he's a threat to the political system that he wants to upend.
18: To read in the New York Times, like, someone gossiping about Amy and I's, like, marriage is, like, that's painful. But at the exact same time, it's almost a sign that we're on the right path.
16: I mentioned the primary is just days away. I'm curious how voters are responding to these latest accusations, which come on top of everything else that's come out during this campaign.
19: Well, yeah, you said, you know, the early voting is happening and the reaction from voters is a bit murky, you know, man on the street interviews, that sort of thing, which is not a complete picture of the electorate. But we'll get a good sense of how badly these controversies have hurt Plattner, if at all, when they count the votes on Tuesday. And for Plattner's part, he's pretty confident that the voters will see past his controversies if he continues to focus on his message about affordability and wealth inequality. And he's done that through a lot of media interviews and a town hall circuit that's crisscrossed the state. I think he's done nearly 80 of them so far.
18: I very firmly believe that if I go out and continue to engage with people and continue to talk about the reality that Mainers are living in, the struggles of regular everyday people, that's why we're going to win this thing.
16: So bottom line, it sounds like Plattner is staying in this race?
19: Yeah, he has no plans to quit. That's what he said today.
16: That is Steve Missler of Maine Public. Thank you so much.
19: Thank you.
15: More than 200 Filipino professional mariners have been deported from the U.S. since President Trump returned to office. Most of these people have been accused by immigration authorities of possessing or sending child sexual abuse material. But almost none of them have been charged or prosecuted for that crime. And as NPR's Sergio Martinez Beltran reports, the accusations alone have upended their lives.
20: For the last two decades, 39-year-old Michael James Garcia has worked in the cruise ship industry. Most of his time was spent sailing in the U.S. with different companies, most recently with Viking Ocean Cruises, where he worked as a motorman in the engine department. This was his dream.
6: I'm a marine engineer graduate, so actually it's really my profession to work on the ship.
20: But last year, his career became a nightmare. While his ship was docked in Charleston, South Carolina, Customs and Border Protection agents boarded the boat and asked Garcia for his immigration documents. They also interrogated him.
6: I tried to ask him what's my violation, and he said to me that I have an email link to a child pornography.
20: He allowed the agents in his cabin and turned in his cell phone. Garcia said agents went over his call log, his text messages, and even his Facebook messages. Within 24 hours, he was deported back to his native country, the Philippines. His visa was revoked, and he was banned from entering the U.S. for 10 years. But he was never charged by U.S. authorities with any crimes. Garcia denies ever downloading, possessing, watching, or distributing child pornography.
6: They didn't give you due process just to defend yourself. They just grab you in the ship, take you on the plane, interrogate you, and they send you back and cancel you and ban you to the country.
20: Garcia's case is similar to that of more than 200 Filipino professional sailors who have been deported from the U.S. since 2025. Almost all of them have been accused, but never charged, of possessing child pornography. These deportations stretch across the nation, from Baltimore to San Diego to Port Canaveral, Florida. For months, NPR has tracked deported Filipino sailors who say they were accused but never provided with any evidence to support child pornography accusations. Dozens of immigration documents reviewed by NPR back that up. The Los Angeles-based Filipino Worker Center has tracked 212 different cases of deported Filipino sailors where all of them had their visas revoked without any criminal charges. Aquilina Soriano-Versosa is the organization's director.
21: This is another way that they are actually raising the numbers of deportations.
20: Her group offers Filipino sailors help with paperwork and other support. The government does have broad authority to revoke visas. Soriano Versosa says the revocations may be legal, but that doesn't make it right.
21: It's clearly unjust because they're not even given a chance to like clear their names because there are no charges. There are no prosecutions.
20: In a statement to NPR, CBP said any allegation it is targeting Filipino seafarers is false. The agency says it is targeting, quote, criminal aliens, including these child predators. However, CBP and the Justice Department did not respond to multiple detailed questions about why the men were deported without being charged or prosecuted for any crimes, including accessing child sexual exploitation material. Many deported mariners told us returning home has been difficult and traumatic.
0: Life has been hard for me this past few months.
20: That's C, a 27-year-old seafarer deported last year. He asked NPR for anonymity because he worries speaking out will affect his future job prospects. C says back home he's facing prejudice, with job staffing agencies treating him and other deportees like criminals.
0: My dream is to board a ship and then to earn earnest money for my family to provide them good health care here in the Philippines.
20: But as the sole provider for his mother, and with a 10-year ban from the U.S., that dream seems farther away for C and hundreds of Filipino seafarers deported under President Trump's immigration crackdown. Sergio Martinez Beltran, NPR News.

0: The labor market is finding its footing. Employers have added a sizable number of jobs for three straight months now, and the unemployment rate is holding steady at 4.3%. Businesses are not having to pay a lot to attract new workers, though, as NPR's Scott Horsley reports.
1: After anemic hiring for much of last year, the job market is showing signs of strength this spring. Employers added an average of 188,000 jobs a month in March, April, and May. And the hiring is no longer limited to a narrow slice of the market, like healthcare. Restaurants, construction companies, and factories all added workers last month.
2: The job market has really been remarkably stable and resilient, having had a lot of things thrown at it.
1: Mark Hamrick is a senior economic analyst at Bankrate. He says neither a trade war nor the actual war with Iran seems to have discouraged employers from hanging out the help wanted sign. Tariffs and the standoff in the Strait of Hormuz have raised prices, though, and the average worker's paycheck is not keeping up. Average wages in May were up just 3.4% from a year ago. Hamrick says that's not enough to offset the rising cost of gasoline and groceries.
2: Consumers would love to be relieved of elevated price levels and surging inflation, but if anything, the problem's getting worse. It's not getting better.
1: As spending outpaces income, more people are having to drain their savings or borrow money to pay the bills. The personal savings rate has fallen to its lowest level in almost 4 years. With signs of stabilization in the job market, the Federal Reserve will likely focus its attention on getting prices under control. That means the central bank will probably not be cutting interest rates anytime soon, despite President Trump's demand for lower borrowing costs. Trump's newly confirmed Fed chairman, Kevin Warsh, will oversee his first rate-setting meeting later this month. Scott Horsley, NPR News, Washington.

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1: Thanks for being here this evening. I'm Justin Martin. The leisure and hospitality sector saw decent growth last month, adding 70,000 jobs in May. With the summer travel season coming up and restaurants, hotels, and bars preparing for the World Cup, we're taking a closer look at how the hospitality industry is gearing up. That's at 6:30 on 90.1 KERA News.
2: I'm Peter Sagal. This week, Wait Wait reveals our new official judge and scorekeeper. Here's a hint. There's a reason the Pope was too busy to appear on Colbert's last show. Join us for the news quiz from NPR.
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1: Rain and storms are going to become a lot more widespread as the night goes on, so definitely keep the umbrella handy while we drop to a low around 71 later this evening. Those high rain chances stick with us tomorrow, keeping things pretty soggy, along with a high near 86. A federal judge has struck down a Trump administration policy that made it harder for immigrants from 39 countries to obtain asylum, work permits, and green cards. And a Collin County man is facing federal charges for allegedly threatening President Trump. Prosecutors say 56-year-old Ronnie Chip Austin Jr. of Allen was arrested yesterday. Stay with KERA News as we learn more. You can also listen on the KERA app.

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1: 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I'm Scott Detrow.
2: And I'm Elsa Chang. The Ebola outbreak that's raging in Africa could rival or even surpass the worst Ebola outbreak on record. That is according to a new analysis from the U.S. Centers for Disease Control and Prevention. NPR health correspondent Rob Stein joins us now. Hi, Rob.
3: Hey there, Elsa.
2: Okay, so this sounds really grim. What is the CDC saying here exactly?
3: Yeah, this is pretty sobering. As you know, the Democratic Republic of Congo and Uganda are racing to contain this big outbreak of Ebola that prompted the World Health Organization to declare an international health emergency. Mm-hmm. So the CDC ran a number of scenarios to try to project just how bad it could get. And here's what Jason Asher from the CDC's Center for Forecasting and Outbreak Analytics told reporters at a late afternoon briefing where the analyses were released.
4: If only 20% of cases enter isolation within 2 days of symptom onset, more than 20,000 cases are projected in 2 out of 3 of our scenarios.
3: So, Elsa, that's pretty explosive growth. More than 20,000 cases in just the next 3 months.
2: Yeah.
3: And if the outbreak continues beyond that, the numbers could obviously climb higher, potentially much higher, which would make this the worst Ebola outbreak on record. About 28,000 cases occurred in the Ebola outbreak in West Africa that began in 2014. That was the largest on record, and the international response to this outbreak got off to a slow start.
2: And this scenario that we're talking about, it's assuming that only 20% of people who get Ebola in this outbreak are isolated, right, in order to keep them from spreading the virus. But is that isolation actually what is happening on the ground right now? Do we know?
3: Yeah, you know, Elsa, it's a very tough situation. The outbreak is happening in places where it's hard to get good information, but the CDC says they think that's probably on target for what's going on right now, given the difficult conditions. Mm-hmm. But the agency says isolating infected people and tracing their contacts is the key, and if international efforts can increase that isolation number, the scale of the outbreak could be far lower. Here's Asher again.
4: If 70% of cases started isolating within that 2-day period, there is a 94% probability of limiting the outbreak to fewer than 10,000 cases.
3: Again, that would be in just the next 3 months, so that's not a great scenario either, but it's obviously much better than the worst case scenario,
2: which
3: is why so many alarm bells are going off around the world about this, you know, to limit the devastation in Africa and, of course, to help protect the rest of the world.
2: Of course, because whenever there is an outbreak of Ebola anywhere, the disease could pose a threat to other countries. Did the CDC say anything about the possible threat to the U.S.?
3: Yes. One of the three analyses released today specifically addresses the risk to the U.S., and it concludes the risk to the U.S. remains low. That's because while Ebola is a very dangerous disease, it doesn't spread nearly as easily as, say, COVID or the flu, and the U.S. has the capability to quickly identify cases, isolate people, and trace their contacts. Here's Dr. Satish Pillai from the CDC.
5: The domestic risk remains low for the general U.S. population.
3: So the CDC says there's no reason anyone should change their behavior or even worry about traveling internationally other than, of course, to the Democratic Republic of Congo or Uganda.
2: Right. That is NPR's Rob Stein. Thank you, Rob.
3: You're welcome, Elsa. Anytime.
6: We could all use a little more gratitude in our lives, and Grateful is the title of a new album out today by the Red Clay Strays.
7: Darling, why'd you go and listen? They ain't got nothing good to say.
6: Here to tell us about it is Laura Grant from member station WEXT in Troy, New York. Welcome.
8: Hi, thanks for having me.
6: I'm excited you're here. So let's start here. The Red Clay Strays, what do we need to know?
8: So if they haven't been on your radar, then I've got some fun facts for you. They are a rock band out of Mobile, Alabama, and they skyrocketed to fame over the past couple years. They won 2 country music awards, and I love this new album, Grateful. For me, it's a no-skip album. It's got rockabilly, honky, honky-tonk, outlaw Americana. And as someone who grew up as a church kid, listening to this album really felt like a spiritual experience, especially the track Demons in Your Choir.
7: You gotta stop letting them tear you down now, before they kill you in your sleep.
6: So given all that, I'm curious, like, is religion and spirituality a theme throughout this whole album?
8: So what's interesting is I think even if you are not a spiritual person, I'm not a religious person, I'm a spiritual person, but I think regardless of faith or religion, I think this song is so relatable because it's about trying to save someone, trying to warn you that there might be some people in your circle that don't have good intentions and that, you know, this person is really trying to save you from those demons in your choir, in your life, in your circle.

0: you cry.
1: I really think this whole album, it comes full circle back to the title track, which I think is the perfect closer. The title track is Grateful, and it felt very much like I was listening to a hymn.

0: All right, we have heard the first and last track of the album, given the topic, the alpha and the omega, if you will. In the middle, is there a favorite track for you?
1: You know, this is such a hard question because, like I said, for me, it's a no-skip album. I love every single track on it. But if I had to narrow it down, I have to choose the seventh track on the album. It's a love song. It's called If I Didn't Know You, and I really needed that love song on this album. I feel like there's sort of a trend these days that yearning is kind of completely gone. It's very nonchalant, mm-hmm. and we want chalant men, and I feel like this is such a yearning song, and it fulfills that romantic need in my music heart.

0: That was Laura Grant of station WEXT in Troy, New York, talking about Grateful, the new album out today from the Red Clay Strays. Laura, thank you so much. And I have to say, I have never heard somebody use the word chalant without nonchalant, and I loved it. It was perfect.
1: Thank you so much, Scott. This was just a wonderful conversation. Thank you for having me.
0: And you can hear more great new albums out today on NPR's New Music Friday podcast.

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1: For KERA News, I'm William Padmore. A vote on the next steps for Dallas City Hall has been set for Wednesday. The vote will happen in a special called meeting. It was scheduled less than a week after the City Council heard updated repair costs and plans for a possible phased approach. The voting agenda posted by the City's Secretary's office lists four items. 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Also on our website, when this year's Pride Parade marches down Main Street in Dallas, it'll mark an important milestone in the LGBTQ rights movement in North Texas. To understand the significance of this year's Sunset Parade on Main, you have to go back to 1972. We have the full story on keranews.org.
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5: In Los Angeles, I'm Kai Rizdal. It is Friday today. This one is the 5th of June. Good as always to have you along, everybody. 172,000 new jobs. 172,000 new jobs. Clearly, everything's fine, right? Right? That, obviously, is where we're going to start. Heather Long is the chief economist at Navy Federal Credit Union. Kate Davidson is at Bloomberg. Hey, you two.
6: Hi, Kai. Hi.
5: Heather Long, I do believe I owe you an apology. Well, I will make it unreservedly here on live radio. Last time we had you on, I was skeptical about you saying the hiring recession is over, and I guess I was wrong, right?
6: Hey, apology accepted. I'll take it. and I'll just reiterate the same thing. The hiring recession is over, and that's good news. I know Wall Street didn't like it today, but I think if you live in the real economy, which is what you like to talk about, this is good news. In the past 3 months, we've averaged 188,000 jobs added a month. This is no longer just a healthcare job story. We see a big surge in hospitality jobs and restaurants, mm-hmm. maybe all that World Cup hiring, I don't know. But, you know, local government, retail, transport and warehouse, construction, even a little manufacturing and professional services jobs. Another good sign I saw was the black unemployment rate falling to the mm-hmm. lowest level in a year. That's really good news. Yep. You know, the one thing we got to admit that's the Achilles heel is that wage growth, man. Wage growth is the slowest in 5 years, falling to 3.4%, obviously getting wiped out right now by inflation. You know, that's the Achilles heel for the economy.
5: Kate Davidson, would you explain, please, why what is objectively, for those of us in the real economy, good news, Wall Street was like, no, man, this is terrible.
7: Yeah, so Wall Street immediately saw that what this probably means is that Fed officials who might have been worried that the labor market was weak and that the labor market needed support from lower interest rates, they don't really have a reason to be worried about that anymore. If the Fed, if there was any possibility that the Fed might at some point later this year consider cutting rates again, as they had been late last year, the case for that seems to have pretty much evaporated. And what's more, we are now seeing rising inflation from the war in Iran. Mm-hmm. So markets see this, and I totally agree with Heather. Like, this is good news. Companies are hiring, but investors who had hoped that they might get some more support from lower interest rates were disappointed that this now means, the Fed could be looking at rate hikes if the inflation picture doesn't turn around.
5: Heather Long, I know you hate my favorite game, What is Kevin Warsh Thinking in Five Words or Less, so I'm not going to do that to you. But certainly the new Fed chair, because some of his colleagues now, Beth Hammack today out of Cleveland, were saying, you know what, the next move might have to be a rate increase. And that is an interesting position now for the new guy to be in.
6: Yeah. Honestly, Kevin Warsh, it would maybe be a victory for him if rates stay the same all year, right, but it doesn't look like that's going to happen. I think he's got a real credibility problem. He has to come out strong at this first meeting in June and come up with his line. Remember how Fed Chair Powell would always say, I will do whatever it takes to get after inflation. Yep. Kevin Warsh has got to figure out his version of that ASAP. Or the bond market's going to eat him alive.
5: Kate, let me ask you this. The other thing that Powell used to say all the time is it's data dependent. We want more data. We're going to go wherever the data leads us. What do you think members of the FOMC are going to be looking for now, data-wise?
7: Sure. So I think that if we stick with today's jobs report, I think one of the things that they're looking at is the unemployment rate, right? So Beth Hammack said she still sees the labor market as roughly in balance, which might sound kind of crazy given all the jobs that we're adding, which we just talked about. But really, I think what they mean is that the labor market is probably not contributing to higher inflation right now. So they'd want to keep an eye on that unemployment rate. If it starts to go down in subsequent reports, that would be would add to their worries about inflation, right? But on inflation, and they'll get fresh consumer price data next week. Yeah. They will be looking to see whether the price pressures that are stemming from energy are spreading into other categories. Is this something that's becoming more entrenched and more persistent? That would be really worrisome, and they would feel more compelled to maybe act sooner to step in and head that off with higher rates.
5: Yeah. Heather, can I ask you about revisions? They were up sharply for the last couple of months. What do you take that to mean?
6: I take it as another good sign. I mean, generally, people always get a little skeptical of these revisions. You know, are they fixing the numbers? But the reality is they're getting more information in. They survey 121,000 different businesses across the country. And in the first, people only have about 15 days to respond by the first deadline, only about 60% of businesses respond versus 2 or 3 months later, they've got 90% or more of businesses responding. And so if things are being revised higher as they're getting more information in, that's a sign that there is some broad-based improvement going on, which is very different than the last 2 years. Most of the revisions were down in 2024 and 2025.
5: Yeah. Just to be clear, because I saw some of this on the socials today, and it's important to be emphatic about this. No matter what the president of the United States says, these numbers are still the gold standard, and nothing is being manipulated to make them look bad. That's an important point. Kate Davidson, last question to you, and it goes like this, to bring up the specter of Jay Powell one more time. He also has said, and look, lots of other Fed officials have said this as well, that they're going to look through the current inflation spike because of energy prices. Do you think that is still a credible approach, given what we've seen the last couple of weeks with both PCE and CPI?
7: So I think that the window is probably closing, right? The question was always, okay, they can look through it, but for how long? And we've definitely heard from some of them increasingly in recent weeks that they want to start to see some improvement. It's pretty clear. So I think, the next couple reports on inflation are going to be really important. I don't think that any sort of rate hike is on the table for the meeting that's happening in the middle of June, coming up shortly. But looking to the end of July, they're going to get a lot of inflation data before before then. And it does feel like unless something is resolved with the conflict in Iran and the Strait of Hormuz reopens, it's getting harder for them to stay where they are. There's going to be a bigger case building for considering rate hikes.
5: Yeah. All right, I lied. Heather, you get the last question. And I want to, as I do when you come on, you've got 45 seconds-ish to answer this one. What's a tidbit from all that data you have at Navy Federal from consumers and how they're spending money? What's your favorite little tidbit of the day?
6: The one that makes me pretty nervous is starting to see some signs of pullback, not a lot, but particularly things, a little bit of pullback in home improvement. Okay, that's discretionary, but also in healthcare. And, you know, you just worry what's happening to maybe lower income folks. Are they not going to the doctor? That's scary in the short and the long term.
5: Heather Long at Navy Federal Credit Union, Kate Davidson at Bloomberg on this Friday afternoon. Thanks, you two.
7: Thanks, Kai.
6: Thanks, Kai.
5: Wall Street today, I do not get to pick, but I will bet you real money it's going to be the Wawas. We will have the details when we do the numbers.

0: Health insurance is, to be very, very kind, confusing at best, opaque at worst. You got your premiums, you got your co-pays, you got your deductibles, you got your in-network, you got your out-of-network. I could go on, but I won't. The bottom line is that this year, as almost every year, health insurance has gotten more expensive, especially for people using the Affordable Care Act. And there's been a lot of focus on how much premiums have jumped, but deductibles, what you have to pay before insurance starts paying, that's been going up too. Marketplace's Samantha Fields has our story.
1: When Jake Calderon started buying his own health insurance, he mostly wanted to keep his monthly premium low.
2: I was a long distance runner. I go to the gym a lot. I never thought that, hey, you're going to be straddled with major health concerns.
1: Calderon is 32 and works at a small accounting firm in Indianapolis that gives employees a stipend to buy their own ACA insurance. He picked one of the cheapest plans he could find, with a premium of less than $300 a month in 2020, $425 a month now.
2: I've never really once thought about the deductible because I've never expected to have to use it all.
1: He was more excited that the plan included a free gym membership than he was concerned about the nearly $8,000 deductible. Until this winter, when he slipped on some ice and hurt his back.
2: My motto is always to avoid going to emergency services because I don't want to have to pay.
1: But about 10 days later, Calderon started losing feeling in his legs, so he finally went to the ER. An MRI showed he had a herniated disc crushing his nerves.
2: In the middle of that night, I got the herniated disc removed, and I've been recovering since.
1: He'll now have to do the thing he was trying to avoid by waiting to go to the doctor, pay his entire deductible, which has risen to nearly $11,000.
3: When the ACA was being signed, the big conversation was, do you or do you not have insurance? Just yes or no.
1: Lindsay Allen is a health economist at Northwestern University.
3: However, we have not been paying a lot of attention to what's been happening within that yes, I am insured category over the past couple of decades.
1: Which is that a growing number of people, about 25%, are underinsured.
3: That means you have insurance, but the cost barrier is still too high for you to be able to actually use your insurance as intended.
1: This year, the average deductible for an ACA plan is nearly $4,000 a person, $1,000 more than it was last year, according to health policy nonprofit KFF. That's the amount you have to pay out of pocket before your insurance starts covering anything beyond preventive care. Sarah Collins at the Commonwealth Fund says the average ACA deductible is so much higher this year because when Congress let the enhanced subsidies expire, about 25% of people switched to plans with lower monthly premiums.
4: So it means that people are trying to save money up front by lowering their premium costs and enrolling in plans that'll have much higher deductibles.
1: And then feeling like they can't afford to actually use their insurance.
5: We really need to have a hard conversation about the role of deductibles and health benefits.
1: Deductibles were originally intended to discourage people from getting lots of expensive, unnecessary tests and procedures and incentivize them to shop around.
5: But what we found over time is that they've not only failed to encourage shopping, but they've acted as an affordability barrier to all care.
1: Deductibles have been rising for the same reason premiums have. Healthcare is getting more expensive, and insurers want us to share the cost. But that is feeling increasingly untenable for people like Jake Calderon in Indianapolis.
2: I don't know how people can afford this.
1: After his back surgery this spring, he's now on a plan with the hospital to pay $216 a month for the next 4 years. That's how long it'll take to meet his $11,000 deductible.
2: I thought I was doing pretty well for myself, and now I'm in such a money crunch. I'm utilizing credit just for normal expenses, and I just don't see a bright future where I'm able to afford the lifestyle I was living and continue to make these payments.
1: Especially if his insurance premium and deductible go up again next year, which he's expecting they will. I'm Samantha Fields for Marketplace.

0: Coming up.
1: Took myself up to Piru Creek and found my first flakes of gold there.
0: Old-time gold mining in the modern age. But first, sure, why not? Let's do the numbers. As I said, the Wawa's, it is. Dow Industrial's down 695 points, 1 4/10%, finished at 50,866. The NASDAQ nosedived 1,121 points, 4.2%, 25,709. Ouch. The S&P 500, 200 points. The downside, 2 6/10%, 73.83. For the 5 days gone by, the Dow sank 3/10%. NASDAQ off 4.7%. The S&P 500 down 2 6/10%. So part of that was rates worries, as Kate was telling us. Part of it was AI. Chip stocks in particular took a beating today. Micron Technologies down 13.2%. Intel down 11 3/10%. Even NVIDIA down 6 2/10% on the day. Talked about hospitality hiring a little bit. More of that coming up from Elizabeth Trowall in about, I don't know, minute and a half, 2 minutes. Marriott, headquartered in Bethesda, Maryland, by the by, increased 1 9/10%. Darden Restaurants, Olive Garden, and Longhorn Steakhouse, right? Headquartered in Orlando, Florida, should you be curious, up 2 4/10% today. Bonds down, yield on the 10-year T-note, 4.54%. 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
0: This is Marketplace. I'm Kai Rizdal. 172,000 new jobs in May, as we set up at the top of the program. Of that, 70,000 of them were in leisure and hospitality, as Heather pointed out. And it stands to reason, I think. Summer travel season's basically here. The World Cup starts next week. Restaurants and hotels and bars are going to be busy. Marketplace's Elizabeth Trowall looked into hospitality hiring.
6: Anxious consumers may be opting out of certain splurges this summer, but Chad Moutre with the National Restaurants Association says even so.
7: They love going out to eat, and we've seen that prioritization. I think that really speaks to why restaurants have done so well when it has come to hiring, even in the midst of all of this economic uncertainty.
6: He says some of the May jobs bump could be from the upcoming travel season and the World Cup, which is coming to cities like Houston, where Abby Byron Botello runs Truth Barbecue.
8: We are big partners in NRG Stadium, so we've been staffing up for FIFA, so we've had to hire. It takes us, 12 to 16 people to run a FIFA game effectively.
6: But not all are staffing up.
9: I don't have any idea what's going to happen.
6: Tracy Vaught with H-Town Restaurant Group has restaurants across Houston.
9: We talk about it almost daily, and it's just confusing. It's very hard to predict what's going to happen because some folks are saying that the hotels aren't fully booked.
6: She says sales could roar at certain times.
9: birds and crickets other times.
6: Right now, she's not staffing up. Same goes for Dina Sampson, who runs Italian eatery Rosso Blu in downtown Los Angeles, even though she's partnering with FIFA to do a pizza party event.
10: Hopefully, all the people coming to town will make us busier. But I'm definitely not hiring. I know, a lot of my friends are not hiring.
6: She says the event is coming after a slower year for restaurants there.
10: Downtown took a big hit last year with everything that was going on with ICE and the riots downtown.
6: Even if they're not staffing up, she says restaurant owners like her are hopeful the World Cup will provide a much needed boost. I'm Elizabeth Trovall for Marketplace.

0: I went out to Santa Monica last week to visit a small business. No signs on the gold place. That honestly felt a little bit like stepping back in time. Hi, I'm Kai.
1: Hi,
0: nice
1: Rebecca.
0: To see you. How are you,
1: pleasure
0: Rebecca?
1: To meet
0: Good
1: you.
0: To see you. Ooh, it smells old-timey in here. And that's not an insult, by the way. I'm sorry.
2: We are old-timey in here.
0: Rebecca Bracken introduced us to her father, Todd, owner and master jeweler of Bracken Jewelers. He had on a tweed vest, gold frame glasses. He was standing behind a glass case with jewelry and a bunch of other shiny stuff sitting on green velvet. He learned the jewelry trade, he said, from his father back in Decatur, Illinois.
2: I decided that maybe I did want to go in the jewelry business. After years of thinking, I did not want to do that.
0: As all kids do when they work in a dad shop,
2: right? Kind of a typical family business.
0: He came out here eventually, California, to work at the Gemological Institute of America.
2: Making certificates and grading diamonds. And within a few years after that, I decided to open my own store in Santa Monica.
0: We're here not so much for the diamonds and the jewels. We're here for the gold. Which is probably not a phrase I ought to say in a jewelry store. Sorry. That just occurred to me. Gold can, of course, be turned into jewelry, like the rings in Todd Bracken's studio. But it's also one of the original safe haven assets in times of economic uncertainty, like, say, now. Regular people buy it. Sophisticated investors buy it. Companies, even countries. Just this week, the European Central Bank said there's more gold in foreign reserves around the world than there are U.S. Treasury bonds. That's part of what makes Todd Bracken's raw materials more expensive. Turns out, though, he's not just a user of gold. He is also a miner of it. That's a lot of gold. Did you pull all this out of the dirt?
3: This, yes.
0: Oh, my God, it's really heavy. He says like a moron. Of course it's heavy. What came first, the gold mine or the jewelry store?
2: The jewelry store came first.
0: You decided you need some raw materials? Is that what happened?
2: No, not exactly.
0: To make a very long story short, Todd read an article about somebody panning for gold up in the Angeles National Forest.
2: That date was around 1979 when there were major things happening in the world economy, and because of that, gold price was skyrocketing. So all jewelers' attention was on gold.
0: 1979, the era

0: break? Do you have to pay for the gold you get out of your
1: own
0: mine?
1: It's very expensive to get gold out of the ground.
0: You own the mine.
1: It's not it's not just laying around on the surface that anybody can walk around and pick up. You have to go through a huge amount of labor. You almost call it dirt farming. You're digging up dirt, you're passing it through machinery or devices, and in our case, we use only gravity and water.
0: Right. There must come times when it's not economically feasible for you to pull gold out of the ground, right?
1: I mean,
0: gold, I don't know what it is today. You probably checked this morning, first thing you got up. What's the price of gold today?
1: It's around $4,450 this morning.
0: Give or take.
1: Down $1,000 from a few months ago.
0: Yeah. You have gold as your capital stock for this business, right? Do you buy gold, like, for you?
1: I do. My savings is mostly in gold. Saving in gold will afford you the chance to outrun inflation.
0: One hopes.
1: Well, let's look at history. This is 5,000 years of history.
0: Okay.
1: And if you go back 100, 200 years, 1 ounce of gold would buy you a very fine suit of clothes. Today, about the same. I mean, a very fine
0: suit. That's a pretty nice suit for, you know.
1: Give inflation a little bit of time.
2: Over the past couple of years, the high price of gold has drawn a whole new generation of prospectors into the mix. There are even gold influencers now on social media. We've talked about that on this show. It's part of how Todd's daughter, Rebecca, the third generation of Brackens in the jewelry trade.
0: You work for your dad, right?
3: I do, for the last 3 years.
2: Has been trying to get attention for this old school business, posting about it on TikTok and Instagram.
0: Do you ever go gold panning with your dad?
3: I have, yep.
0: Is that for you like it is for him, or is it just a thing you do?
3: You know, I haven't had the opportunity yet to get in the river with kind of the whole scuba equipment set up, but definitely have memories of being out there with the gold pan and him and with my grandpa as well.
0: Hey, Todd, after you finish putting all that gold back in the safe, what would your dad make of the next generation working on this stuff?
1: Oh, he would be absolutely thrilled and giddy with happiness.
0: Todd, thanks a lot.
1: You're welcome.
0: Rebecca, thank you.
3: Thank you.

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1: This final note on the way out today, do what you will with this one. Idle musings of the President of the United States or a turn farther into the state capitalism that has marked the second Trump administration. The president said today he would like to get a piece of the big artificial intelligence companies once they go public. And here I quote, "There's something very interesting about it," the president said, "where it almost becomes a partnership. The American people can benefit from the success of AI, and by doing that, they're going to like it better." End of quote right there. And to be clear and fair about this, OpenAI CEO Sam Altman and Vermont Senator Bernie Sanders have said versions of the same thing. Our theme music was composed by BJ Lederman. Marketplace's executive producer is Nancy Fargala. Joanne Griffith is the chief content officer. Neil Scarborough is the vice president and general manager. I'm Kai Rizdal. Have yourselves a great weekend, everybody. We will see you back here on Monday, all right?

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3: The Tony Awards are this Sunday, and we're celebrating two beloved Tony winners from our archive. Alan Cumming won a Tony for his performance in Cabaret. Cumming played the MC in three different productions in a very memorable costume. Topless, in suspenders.
5: And it's almost like a cantilever system to hike up my manhood.
3: And we'll listen back to Terry's 1980 interview with Angela Lansbury. One of her six Tonys was for her role as Mrs. Lovett, the pie shop owner turned murder accomplice in Stephen Sondheim's Broadway musical, Sweeney Todd.
6: She can slit your throat and you will love her as she's doing it because she does it with such a total childlike joy and amorality.
3: And Justin Chang reviews the horror films Backrooms and Obsession. First the news.
7: Live from NPR News in Washington, I'm Ryland Barton. Democrat Javier Becerra has advanced to the general election for California governor. That's according to a race call from the Associated Press. Becerra has more than 35 years in public office, including as state attorney general and U.S. health secretary. He was once an afterthought in the race, but surged in the final months. Congressman Eric Swalwell dropped out of the race and resigned. In the general election, Becerra will face the second highest vote getter in the race. Former Fox News commentator Steve Hilton is currently in the second position. After infighting and delays, the Senate passed a bill to fund ICE and Border Patrol until the end of President Trump's term. This could have been easy for Republicans, but it turned into a protracted fight after some Senate Republicans balked at Trump's fund for his allies who say they have been persecuted by what he calls a weaponized government. NPR's Sam Greenglass explains.
8: There's always been this small camp of Republicans willing to criticize the president. What I think this blow-up did is reveal maybe more widespread frustrations below the surface. Mm. And it also tested how far those frustrated members are actually willing to go to push back. These tensions were already simmering as Trump started endorsing primary opponents to incumbent members of his own party this spring. But the thought of taxpayers possibly compensating January 6 rioters may have been a breaking point for a broader swath of lawmakers who lived through that day.
7: NPR's Sam Greenglass reporting. 2 days into a U.S.-brokered ceasefire, Israel is expanding its target zone in Lebanon. The Israeli military issued new warnings today to villages in southern Lebanon. NPR's Jane Araf reports from Beirut. Residents were told to leave.
9: The Israeli military issued urgent warnings to 8 villages in southern Lebanon, telling residents to evacuate their homes ahead of potential airstrikes. They included 2 villages which had not previously received evacuation warnings in this war. Lebanon's state news agency said the Israeli military struck one of the villages shortly after. Video posted on social media showed roads jammed with people leaving one of the biggest villages in the Sidon district after the warnings. The ceasefire reached in Washington Wednesday called on Iran-backed Hezbollah to stop fighting while allowing Israel to continue attacks and remain in South Lebanon. Hezbollah has rejected the agreement. Jane Araf, NPR News, Beirut.
7: U.S. employers added a surprising 172,000 jobs in May as the labor market continued to show resilience in the face of rising costs from the Iran war. The unemployment rate last month stayed at a low 4.3%. The job market has been recovering this year from a miserable 2025, so far shrugging off higher energy prices and increased economic uncertainty since the U.S. and Israel attacked Iran in late February. 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
10: At 7:04, I'm William Padmore with KERA News. Day 2 of the testimony in the murder trial of 19-year-old Carmelo Anthony is over. He's accused of fatally stabbing a fellow teenager at a Frisco track meet. KERA's Dylan Duke was at the courthouse in Collin County.
11: Jurors heard testimony from the officer who found the folding pocket knife Anthony allegedly used to kill Metcalf. He said the knife was found 3 to 4 rows up in the bleachers of the stadium. Jurors also saw a body camera.